0: Backpacks, binders, shoes, and calculators can tally up to hundreds of dollars. And as Arden McLeod reports from Vancouver, it seems price increases can also affect children's development.
1: As the cost of living continues to rise, so too does the cost of school supplies. Several nonprofits CBC News has spoken with say the number of families relying on them for such items and support is also increasing each year. Swati Chakraborty says her family is turning to donated school supplies to make ends meet.
2: Compared to the last year, I was checking the price list. It's huge changes, and price hike is another major pain point. There is no savings at all, and we are struggling.
1: Research from UBC earlier this year found that a family's economic resources can affect how their children develop. UBC Associate Professor Martine Goon says it's been trending the wrong direction for 20 years.
3: The more they struggle financially, the more the children struggle with regard to succeeding in school, their mental health, their well-being, their academic and social trajectories.
1: He adds most communities in the province surveyed by UBC reported a rise in food insecurity. Arden McLeod, CBC News, Vancouver.
0: And that is your world this hour. 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
4: Good evening, I'm Simon McInnesney with your Environment Canada weather forecast. In Montreal tonight, becoming partly cloudy, the winds becoming lighter, the low 17. Tomorrow, overcast, 24 degrees the high. For Quebec City, partly cloudy tonight, wind gusts, the low 14, mix of sun and cloud tomorrow, the high 23. In Sherbrooke, partly cloudy late this evening, the low 11, tomorrow mainly cloudy skies, 22 the high. And for Gaspé, becoming clear this evening, the low just plus 3, mainly sunny skies tomorrow, high 22.
5: Knowledge is indeed under siege.
6: Welcome to Ideas. I'm Nala Ayed.
5: Academic freedom has declined more quickly in the U.S. than in any other country in the past year.
6: This is University of Regina Professor Mark Spooner with his opening remarks in a panel discussion I moderated called Knowledge Under Siege.
5: Harvard is White House's biggest target, but professors all over the country have been censoring themselves and avoiding provocative topics and rewriting grants.
6: That threat to academic freedom in the U.S. comes straight from Donald Trump, who's launched lawsuits and tried to freeze research funding, accusing various universities of anti-Semitism and civil rights violations while targeting their diversity initiatives and transgender policies. And as the panelists point out, these attacks on higher education aren't limited to the U.S. either.
5: The politicized assault on higher education is spreading, and Canada's not immune. During the federal election campaign, the Conservatives pledged to defund university research it deemed as woke. The Alberta provincial government's Bill 18, or the Provincial Priorities Act, attempts to position the Alberta government as a gatekeeper to federal research funding. At a time when democratic norms are fraying, these developments should ring alarm bells for anyone who believes in a robust and pluralistic democracy.
6: Our discussion was held at the Isabel Bader Theatre in Toronto on March 25th, 2026. I began by introducing our panelists. Melinda S. Smith is an Associate Vice President, Research, and a Professor of Political Science at the University of Calgary. She is the co-editor of Nuances of Blackness in the Canadian Academy, Teaching, Learning, and Researching While Black. Randy Boyagoda is a novelist and professor of English at the University of Toronto, where he also serves as the university's advisor on civil discourse, the first position of its kind in Canada. And last but not least, Davide Panagia is professor and chair of political science at UCLA, where his work bridges philosophy, media, and democratic life. Before that, he held the Canada Research Chair in Cultural Studies at Trent University. A very warm welcome to all of you.
7: Thank you.
6: There is so much that we need to cover in the very short period, but I'd like to begin with a very general question to all of you. And Melinda, maybe if we could start with you. Very briefly, how would you describe the mood on university campuses right now?
8: I think it's more complex than people might

0: imagine. Universities, I think, are spaces of the imagination, of creativity, of discovery, and that still is true. But universities are increasingly described as polarized places, and that's shaped by questions of anti-Semitism, Islamophobia, but before that, anti-Black racism and anti-Indigenous racism, as well as sexual and gender-based violence. I would say that that gets the most attention, but the data, if we go by data, does not suggest that that's actually what preoccupies students. I think food insecurity preoccupied students. About 16% of students face food insecurity. Housing precarity impacts students. And behind that, there's a question of financial issues. And by saying that, I'm also saying that many of the issues facing students today are not internal to the university. They are external to the university because universities are microcosm of the larger society. The final point I would say is the issue that's shaping the climate or the environment on campus is that all these crises also leads to mental health issues. So students also face social anxiety and depression. And so all these things together, I think you can call a polycrisis, and universities are microcosm of the larger society.
1: Randy, how would you describe the mood on university campuses?
2: I think there would probably be multiple moods, Nala. I think just right now, elsewhere on the campus of beautiful Victoria College, there's a whole group of first-year students celebrating the end of a first-year seminar program that they've all been part of. And I imagine the mood in that room is ebullient. They've had this transformative experience on campus that hopefully stays with them for the next 3 years and maybe beyond that. If your student is graduating, maybe you feel more uncertain. You're weighing the costs of time and perhaps student debt, facing an uncertain job market, facing the various kinds of precarity that Melinda just mentioned. And so maybe there's a little bit of uncertainty for someone like that. I think when you think about university administration, university professors, I think there would be anxiety. Anxiety about how long more this thing can keep going. Writ large. I think we are facing a variety of inflection points that relate to the concept of polycrisis. Fundamentally, what is a university for? What is the public good? What is the professional good? What is the personal good that a university makes possible? And it seems to me that in good ways, whether it's in the United States or in Canada, for decades, these have been questions largely taken for granted by a large majority of people. And I don't think these questions are being taken for granted so straightforwardly anymore, whether you're a professor, a staff member, a university leader, or a student.
1: And I can say that's exactly why we're here tonight. Thank you for that. Davide, in your world, what is it like on university campuses?
3: I would say that many of the things that were said already are very much a part of it. Some of them are perfectly natural. So, you know, students are excited in their first year and anxious in their final years. Unfortunately, because of what's happened in the United States and certainly the role or the target that my institution has been put under, I would say that among students and faculty and administration, fear is a reality. And it's not just a fear of what comes next, it's a physical fear. We have regular emails indicating or instructing us how to behave if ICE officials break into the classroom with warrants to deport students. We're regularly being informed that the university is under investigation by the Department of Justice. And you know, I teach in a world, and this is something that is not insignificant, I teach in a world where there is the Second Amendment, and it's a public university, and it's open. And so the real fear of, you know, somebody coming and gunning you down because somebody has posted a lecture of yours that they didn't like what you had to say on a network that is, you know, not amenable to your teaching. So, I mean, with all of the other things, we are very much, I think, living in fear. There is a kind of sense of, you know, keep the ship going, but it is very much a question of, like, day by day.
1: This idea that Mark really clearly outlined of universities being under attack, is it?

0: really new. I think we all can say that, all of us who have been around universities. But there is something different about it in this moment. And so, Randy, coming back to you, what is different about this moment?
1: I think it would be the variety of kinds of attacks. It's not only or straightforwardly a political attack. Mm-hmm. There is, and especially in the United States, the extreme costs associated with attending especially selective universities, the debt that gets generated there. In Canada, there is the ongoing question of the dramatic difference between, let's say, domestic and international student tuition, and the question of how our system, because of its chronic underfunding, in many ways depends on international students who aren't coming in the same way. So it goes back to the concept of the polycrisis. But I would say, actually, another term that I'd want to introduce here would be the concept of quantum politics.
0: Quantum politics.
1: Yeah, I want to think about quantum politics, and I'm mindful I'm doing it with a couple of political scientists as an English professor, but that's the beauty of being an English professor. You can just keep on talking, and as long as it sounds good, people agree with you. But this concept of quantum physics as compared to Newtonian physics, mm-hmm. things are no longer reliable. Things are no longer stable. Quantum politics, as with quantum physics, suggests indeterminacy, uncertainty.
0: Unpredictability.
1: And I would say that is what feels especially distinct right now. This isn't canon wars. This isn't PC wars. This isn't even simply woke wars. I think there's so many things going on that are sources of uncertainty, of indeterminacy, that we seem to have entered something of a kind of a quantum campus politics moment.
0: Melinda, would you agree? Is that what you would go to first?
2: Slightly different.
0: Okay. What's different?
2: I do think this moment is different to the extent that historically universities weren't spaces of inclusion. They were designed without many of us in mind. And so it's only relatively recent in our histories where we've been talking about how do we make our universities more fair, more equitable, more inclusive. How do we bring in more diversity? These are relatively new questions, and yet they are now under scrutiny. There's an abnormalization of social justice, and in fact, efforts to be more inclusive are deemed reverse discrimination. So this is this is not only an attack on the pursuit of equity or equality and social justice, it is an attack, I think, on democratic rights. I think that's profoundly different. I also think it has implications for academic freedom and free inquiry. How can you be in a university if actors external to the university are telling you what you can read, or books are banned, what you can write, what kind of research you can pursue, what kind of federal funds you can apply for? This is quite different in the Canadian environment, and I do think we need to take it seriously because our democracy, the robustness of it, is at stake, but also our sense of citizenship and belonging.
0: Of course, the Canadian university is our primary focus in this conversation. However, there is a reason Davide is here.
2: Yes.
0: And the U.S. isn't very, very far away from us, and certainly we'll talk about the spillover effect of what's going on in the States here.
1: Right.
0: But I want to ask you, Davide, just more specifically, I think we've all seen the headlines, Trump administration targeting higher education for a while, freezing grants, filing lawsuits against universities across the country, not only Harvard and Columbia, but at UCLA, where you teach. He tried to freeze research funding and get the school to pay $1 billion to restore it. And now he's suing, after that was blocked by a judge, now he's suing the university. Can you just briefly talk about or explain what you think is really behind those attacks? Because there's been a number of different reasons.
3: Well, I think there are a number of different reasons. There's a very, very good incentive for socioeconomic power elites to not educate the population. The good incentive is that it keeps them out of the general population out of positions of power and reduces competition. So, I mean, that's a very crude version. We've had that since the time of the universities, when they were basically glorified monasteries and only priests could go there, right? I mean, it's the same power structure, and only certain people could enter into. So there's that, I think, basic incentive. I think the other sort of fundamental incentive is this view that, I mean, we can talk about where it might come from,

0: And I think universities are partly responsible for this, and I'm going to be very general about it, but I think this view that you don't need a university in order to generate economic prosperity. This, to me, is something that's very new. On the part of the universities, we haven't been very good to point out the fact that everything that we use, from these microphones to these lights, were the result of all of our contributions and taxes that have paid our colleagues to be able to develop them. So that, you know, the idea that the university is a public good, the idea of a public good is a problem in the United States, because that's still, you know, after 70 years of the Cold War, it's still considered a communist idea, and so nobody should think about a public good.
1: But maybe I'll just test you on this, because Mark, in his remarks, said something about this also being kind of part of an authoritarian playbook.
0: But it is 100% part of an authoritarian playbook that goes back to the question of, you know, when you have an authoritarian system of power, you don't want to give people access to it, right? And what we know, both statistically, historically, and the data shows us, is that the best form of access is through education.
1: Yeah. Melinda, right? You wanted to add something?
2: The very fact that one of the greatest thinkers on this idea of on tyranny was actually recruited from the United States to the University of Toronto, from Yale University, as a number of scholars, and we have launched in Canada impact awards in order to attract some of this amazing talent. What's interesting to me is many of these talents focus on research on fascism, on democracy, but also had the experience of profound tyranny because of anti-Semitism. So it seems to me we can't be complacent in Canada about what's at stake here in protecting our institutions, but also better understanding why we need to be defending what may have seemed state in the past, but our parliaments, our charter, our human rights bodies. So yes, I think there's homegrown stuff here too,
1: And we will get to that, absolutely. But I'm sort of still trying to get my head around a little bit of what's going on in the States, and we did a lot of reading in preparation for this, and some people point to the idea of McCarthyism as the closest parallel, perhaps, of what is happening in the U.S. right now. How does that ring for you, Randy?
3: Well, I think in a generalized way, yes, that sense that there are actors, political actors, who will seize the moment to identify people deemed enemies of the state, disloyal citizens because of their un-American activities, to be very precise, to go back to the 50s for a moment, and then to kind of go after them in a sense. I think the more dangerous thing, though, to be honest, would be the more widespread, softer version of authoritarianism. So yes, there's the high-profile congressional hearings, but then there's the decision made by a professor in a liberal arts college somewhere in Missouri to take something off a syllabus. The most immediate one that comes to mind would be, let's say, The Handmaid's Tale. And it's a small decision like that. It's all those small decisions that people make. And it's not because I think they're immediately worried about their job security. It's just the potential consequences aren't worth the risk of continuing to teach something that you otherwise would have taken for granted. Why, if I could just complete the thought, it's because I think what we see, especially in the United States, I think there's a different thing, something more interesting, more ironic happening in Canada about spillover effect that I can say something about later. But a compact has been broken. From about 1950 onward, there was a sense that the U.S. government invested billions in the research function of the university, seeing it as a good. I don't know if it would be a public good, but a good, a national good. When it came to technology, healthcare, military innovations, etc. At the same time, undergraduate education expanded dramatically. You go to university, you'll furnish your life with more ideas, with more experiences to make you a more interesting, open, thoughtful person, and you'll get a better job as a result. And so there's this compact. And I think we're at a point now in the United States where that compact feels very broken.
1: David, maybe just pick up

0: on that. Is that, do you see that at play kind of in the, yeah?
1: Yeah, there's a lot, and there's a lot of reasons for it. I think one major historical reason, and this we have to keep it in mind, is that the, you know, growth of the American university as opposed to the Canadian university, but certainly the American university in the United States in the post-war period was because the university was part of the military-industrial complex. There were three major disciplines that contributed to the Cold War, political science, economics, and physics. And as a result of the GI Bill, the further investment in expanding the number of students and access to university in the United States. I would sort of want to point out one fact about the soft power aspect of it, that it's not that soft. I don't know how well it is known, but every single public employee of a public university in the United States, as far as I know, certainly in California, because I had to do it, has to take a loyalty oath.
0: Loyalty to?
1: To not inciting terrorism, not inciting communism, not inciting insurrections.
0: And what effect do you think that has on...
1: Well, it got Angela Davis fired. Like, this is exactly how my university fired Angela Davis in the 1960s, you know, accusing her of having communist ideas, and therefore it wasn't an academic freedom problem, it was an oath violation problem. Right? So these people that are, you know, thinking twice, there are very serious legal consequences, and this is a country that, as much as we like to imagine rights and liberties as being important, it is also a country that thinks first in terms of liability and the costs of liability.
0: Melinda, you've mentioned a couple of times now this idea of a spillover. Mm-hmm. Of what, seeing what's happening at the south of the border, kind of catapulting over our own border. Again, what would you point to as kind of the starkest thing that has crossed the border at university campuses?
2: One is the discussions or mention about funding of research. And we see, if we pay attention to the House of Commons Science and Research Committee, you would see there is a lot of discussion about funding research. And they are again focusing on questions around equity, diversity, and inclusion. They are focusing on topics around gender. They are focusing on topics around inclusion. That's very similar to what's happening in the US, but the idea of stopping this. And you can always tell there's a spillover when people start using DEI, diversity, equity, inclusion, rather than EDI, which is what most Canadian post-secondary institutions
0: What's the
2: use.
0: Difference between those two?
2: Well, DEI emerged out of U.S. executive orders back in the 1960s. So that's what people use. I'm going to say that in Canada, EDI emerges out of the Royal Commission on Equality and Employment. Justice Rosalie Simon-Bella reported that. Really heavily based on Statistics Canada research, and there was an Employment Equity Act, Human Rights Commission, but Section 15.2 of the Canadian Charter enables ameliorative grounds to deal with disadvantage. Few people in Canada who I'm hearing talking about DEI ever ground their discussions in the fact that we have charter rights for it or human rights for it. Very different from the United States arguments for their DEI. So I talk about the use of the woke in Canada.
0: The word woke.
2: Woke. The word woke or wokeism. Mm. For many people, they don't even know this term comes from. It was used by African Americans during the civil rights movement and earlier to tell people when they're going into segregated areas to stay woke, be alert to the fact that they may end up dead. So the idea that that would be appropriated, that terminology to protect people and their rights would be appropriated and now used to deny people rights is actually quite surprising. But again, it's been imported into Canada and people are not talking about the ways in which it's actually quite chilling to be using that language or to be defaming the people who engage in civil rights. I would just use one more example, and perhaps because I'm in Alberta, where when you start going into schools and talking about removing books from the shelves, Maya Angelou, Margaret Atwood, maybe we aren't paying close enough attention. When did Canada start engaging in book banning? And so or going into universities and saying, you can't teach courses on gender. We had the Royal Commission on the Status of Women for how long? And that was a joint

0: conservative under the Mulroney government. So there was a nonpartisan, yes, mm-hmm. gender equity. Now we are saying it's a problem. So I do think we need to actually ground ourselves in Canadian history, Canadian stories, mm-hmm. and lore, because I think the spillover effect is quite concerning.
1: That spillover effect that political scientist Melinda S. Smith talks about was part of an onstage discussion I moderated at the Isabel Bader Theatre in Toronto called Knowledge Under Siege. This is Ideas. I'm Nala Ayed.

0: Since his re-election, Donald Trump has targeted leading universities like UCLA, where Canadian political scientist Davide Panagia teaches. He joined me on stage in Toronto with University of Calgary's Melinda S. Smith and the University of Toronto's Randy Boyagoda to unpack the threats facing American universities and the spillover effect of their impact here at home on Canadian campuses.
1: Randy, maybe could you sort of add to that?
2: There's another way to think about the spillover effect. You mentioned it with the Impact Plus chairs, the idea that the federal government under Prime Minister Mark Carney is investing about $1 billion to recruit top researchers in priority areas associated with national purpose.
1: $1.7 billion
2: to Canadian universities. So step back for a moment. The Canadian government is making explicit investments and priorities that have a lot to do with, yes, democratic resiliency, but also national defense. And so it seems to me like the intensification of Canadian nationalism is a striking effect of what's been happening south of the border since the second Trump administration. And the idea that as the federal government continues, I suspect, to intensify its investments in national defense, well, this will necessarily create grant opportunities for Canadian researchers. And this, I think, is a very uncomfortable thing in a Canadian campus context, because I think we're really straightforward in being upset at the idea that American universities are being told to invest in dual-use technology. And yet we're doing the exact same thing here, and we're taking great patriotic pride in it. And it would be a very Canadian thing to do to not clap at what I said, but ignore what I said and continue the conversation. But I think there's something going on there that we're not reckoning with.
1: Melinda, one more quick note, and then we're going to talk about funding some more. Please.
3: Oh, sorry. Yeah. I just said I don't want us to lose sight of the, when we say chillover effect, the impact on academic freedom.
1: Yeah.
3: And the ability to pursue. So we talk about the excitement of students coming into universities and they're wanting to pursue their areas of love and their research and their discovery. And then you get into a university environment and the questions you might want to ask, you can't pose. The books you might want to read, you can't read because your syllabus is under scrutiny. So I don't want us to lose sight of the implications of that chill for our democracy. And why we need in Canada to protect academic freedom, not just in collective agreements, but in Europe, they're talking about putting it into their constitutions.
1: Davide, I'm curious if you could talk about or explain a very personal example of academic chill that is playing out in your own university, or your own curriculum, in fact.
4: One of the sort of consequences, personal consequences, for me is that every few months I get an email from some ambiguous legal source within the university telling me that to keep, and I just got one on Sunday as I was landing in Toronto. It was an email saying that, you know, all of my communications, including my private communications, including my private cell phone communication, text message, etc., are subject to investigation by the Department of Justice, and so I have to keep all of my communication, electronic communications, because they could be selected. So this is, you know, something that creates not an insignificant amount of personal anxiety. At a personal level, I just, you know, I have to find ways, and well, there's certainly certain

0: things that I won't be able, even before that becomes mm-hmm. Ever more difficult to teach. I teach a lot of films, and certain films you can't, you know, teach and present anymore.
1: There are certain courses that aren't being taught anymore.
0: Titles are being changed of mm-hmm. courses, renaming of courses, renaming directives. Inclusive excellence mm-hmm. is now the new EDI. So, you know, people try to find workarounds. But yes, I mean, a lot of departments, gender studies department, Afro-American departments, are very much, and I'm sure everybody heard about the ridiculous case in Texas where a philosophy professor was told that he couldn't teach the Plato's Republic because it was too woke.
1: That's still being taught in Canada, isn't it? I do want to ask about, just follow up on that, EDI or DEI, I guess, depending on the side of the border we're on, but why are these initiatives, why have they become such a flashpoint? Maybe Melinda and then Randy?
2: EDI, equity, diversity, inclusion, and I think the acronymization of this work is really an issue. So the idea of a big tent of opportunity for universities, this has led to pushback of reverse discrimination, anti-white, anti-men. And what surprises me about anyone listening to this is to look at the evidence. It's actually not based on evidence. And so now we can't use anti-bias in our workshops in Alberta, and we can't use cultural competencies, or we can't require them. And there's a whole list of words that have been banned because they are claimed to be discriminatory. So questions of justice have been turned around to be questions of injustice. EDI was about basically making the university a more fair and inclusive place for a larger swath of the population. I think it's quite consistent with democracy.
1: But just quickly, Melinda, you've noted in the past that there's a link between the language that Alberta universities are using or adopting and what's being used in American states such as Mississippi when we're talking about EDI, DEI. What is that link?
2: Yes. So the language that most of Alberta universities, I think this is now well written about, have shifted away from the language of equity, diversity, inclusion. I think one university president wrote about why that was the case, but they have adopted language, most have adopted language around access, community, and belonging. And that was used previously in Florida and Mississippi universities as well. And other universities are misusing, I would say, the commitment to promote and advance pluralism, including to have a diversity of ideas and perspectives and cultures, and how to get people to live well together. So I think these pursuits have been misused to say they are to juxtapose them against EDI, but I actually think we need to advance both. In the province of Alberta, the new legislation is called the Jordan-Peterson legislation, which is used to say we shouldn't be able to use language like anti-bias, cultural competencies, including Indigenous education. Maybe people are missing this, but Brandy, I think it's important to pay attention to.
1: Brandy, we've talked previously about trust in university, mm-hmm. University institutions. How does all of this debate over that language and the borrowing of these kinds of ideas from south of the border, how does that influence how university institutions are perceived and whether they are or not trusted?
3: Well, I think we do live in what social scientists call a low-trust environment. Certainly in my work as U of T's advisor on civil discourse, I hear about this, professors and students anxious about trusting each other. In department meetings, we see this play out a lot. But it does have to do with language. And I was thinking about one example that maybe speaks to one of the challenges that I think we face. As part of my U of T civil discourse work, I talk to a lot of different people about what we do well when it comes to civil discourse, what we could be doing better, etc. And I was in a consultation session, and someone was there on behalf of a student organization or student life-related organization, and they were discussing an election watch party they had for the U.S. presidential election mm-hmm. for students as an example of, you know, creating the conditions for people to come together who have difference. And as I recall, the event was

0: trauma-informed and inclusive. And I immediately said, is that for the Trump supporters who were sad that he didn't win by a larger margin? And the person just looked at me blankly. And so then I kind of pressed it a little bit to kind of point out that inclusion codes left. Let's be straightforward about this. I think we should be inclusive spaces. I think diversity, equity, and inclusion are good things to pursue. But in the institutional landscape, they code more progressive than not. Where that causes a problem is, let's say you're hosting one of these election watch parties and three tall white guys show up wearing MAGA hats. What do we do? How does this affect the question of inclusion? Because to my mind, I would much rather those three students be part of a larger, diverse community and feel part of that than feel like, I'm not trusted here, I'm not welcome here, this place is inclusive, just not for people like me. And I understand there's a deeper history for that, and I understand those correctives, but in the individual case, I would much rather those students are at a U of T event than going elsewhere to find community. But that results in some friction and some tension. And I think we need to, at some level, as Foucault might suggest, interrogate the terms that we use or that we sometimes take for granted. And so I think in some ways inclusion is subject to interrogation that way.
1: But the language of social inclusion, which has been used in Europe for years to talk about how they move immigrants who couldn't be citizens into part of the national fabric. And so social inclusion was really about how do you bring into the big tent of citizenship and belonging people who were on the margins. So I do think this is the abnormalization, again, of social justice when we say that ordinary words, which are trying to do things which every society and every democracy needs, mm-hmm. We don't need people on the margins. We don't need people whose skills and knowledges and brilliance are underutilized. We need to be more inclusive. So now imagine into this day that language that was so ordinary and so much a part of nation building is now turned on its head and is seen as something exclusionary.
0: So the language
1: game is actually important, but I would say that's the... So let me let you finish.
0: No, I was going to say, I think your
2: last
0: earlier example...
2: Go ahead.
0: Your earlier example about the etymology of woke was an excellent example.
1: Yeah.
0: And this is what I mean by we use words now, mm-hmm. terms, that at some level we take for granted. And we take for granted a consensus around them that may not exactly exist. And so what you just described right there as inclusion makes excellent sense to me. And if that's how we lived it out on campus, that would be great. But
1: yes.
0: I'm just not convinced that everyone experiences it in that good way you just described.
2: Underlying all of that is this idea, of course, of universities being central to democratic life, mm-hmm. and supposed to reflect the society that we live in, mm-hmm. all of us out here outside of university gates. You know, wealth disparity continues to escalate, authoritarianism continues to rise. So I want to ask you all a blunt question. Have universities failed in that central mission to be that pillar of democracy? I mean, Randy, how would you answer that?
0: No, I don't think they have failed. You might say they may be flailing a little bit at that effort because of a crisis of confidence, because of the broken compact, perhaps, that I was describing earlier in the U.S. context. But I think, and I'm thinking here about the University of Toronto with its 100,000 students, I would like to think with confidence that the great majority of University of Toronto students have a transformational experience on this, on our three campuses, even though at the level of perception, at the level of fraught feeling public discourse, the university doesn't feel like it's doing what it used to do, because we don't take these things for granted anymore, nor I think should we. We keep on trying and we fail better. We flail better, perhaps, would be the hope I would have for higher education. There's a warm way for me to end my point.
2: Melinda,
1: I am much more optimistic about that. I actually do think the polarization and crisis narrative may be sometimes exaggerated or amplified. And I actually think universities

0: universities, I would say it depends on which disciplines you are, and certainly in this kind of conversation, the social science, humanities, and creative arts are under more stress than you would say science or engineering or medicine. We are the ones that get characterized as having contentious conversations, difficult conversations that require brave conversations. But learning is sometimes hard. This is an opportunity for us to talk about what is the role and responsibilities in universities in democracy. They are more complex because our societies are more complex. So I don't want to exaggerate the situation on university campuses, because I still think they remain vital to social mobilization, developing citizenship and belonging. So maybe we need to actually also have more conversations like mm-hmm. this in yeah. order for us to recognize the value of universities, colleges for the health and well-being, not of us only individually, but also for our democracy.
1: Is the answer different in the U.S., Davide?
2: No, it's not different in the U.S. in the sense that it's the same coupling of basically education is good for democracy, okay? And that's fine. But the idea that a university is good for democracy, I always like to look things both conceptually and historically. That is very much part of a post-war discourse that invested in the university for its economic and military. Universities existed before we had democracies, right? And they had the same problems, first of all. Knowledge increased regardless. So there isn't a natural relationship between the university and democracies. What has developed over the years, I think, is an emphasis on the place of experimental thinking, right, as necessary to democracy when we understand democracy as a project of collective participation where we can't know what comes next.
1: But if there are things that are being deliberately excluded from that experience on campuses, are campuses living up to that ideal?
2: I think any form of exclusion necessarily is a limitation of that ideal and of that project. And I will say this, I won't even say this controversially because of the obvious questions around race, ethnicity, and gender, but simply because we don't know who the next smart person is and where they're going to come from. And they're going to devise that particular thing that will make it so that I can live long.
1: I want to just zoom out a little bit and ask any of you, I mean, what the effect is. We talk about, again, I'm being very broad here, but we talk about the humanities in particular mm-hmm. being absolutely fundamental to bolstering democracy, both in producing the people who practice democracy, but also, exchange of ideas, all those things that Davide, you mentioned. But in Canada and in the U.S., humanities programs are being cut. Mm-hmm. What are the consequences? Melinda.
0: Ask the social scientist about that. I think the humanities historically have been vital to society. And I think, so I actually do think we need to reflect on why there have been such profound cuts. I mean, where do you learn critical thinking? Where do you learn to read great books and the questions they pose? So the idea of book banning, for example, should be anathema to us in this current moment. The humanities and the social sciences have been indispensable to this understanding, and to the extent that they shrink, I think that you also see that we shrink our capacity to support the kinds of disciplines and conversations that are vital not only to our democracies, but to our health and well-being as well.
1: So, Randy, back to the question of whether universities are failing or not. I'm not trying to prove one or the other, but I'm curious, when it's humanities that are being cut, who's to blame? I mean, where do you place that responsibility?
3: No, I blame it on parents. Don't take the humanities. Why are you taking an English degree? Yes, there are clear frontal attacks, especially on certain humanities programs, and especially in places like the contemporary United States. But humanity enrollments, writ large, have been flatlining or declining for a long time under any kind of government in North America. And why is that? Because the students aren't taking the courses. Right. And so then the question becomes, why aren't they taking the courses? I think it's probably two things. I think there is a very

0: age the question of who's actually reading these books on these syllabi anymore. The capacity for reading, the capacity for that patient life inside a book, inside a writing exercise, is withering, and you all know this. And so it seems to me like this is a problem that is more systemic than any political party.
1: Mm-hmm. You know, there's a further problem that really that's encompassed in this, and if there, I can't see if there's students in the crowd, but if there are students, especially undergraduates in the crowd, you'll know this, is that the humanities and social sciences, but especially, and the humanities-oriented social sciences, like my subfield, which is political philosophy, don't give you right answers. So you can never tell a student what they have to do in order to get an A in the class. And because the only possible answer is keep reading, keep puzzling, keep trying to figure it out, keep being reflexive, right? That produces a level of anxiety, of uncertainty in a student, right, that's very difficult. I think that one of the easiest ways to solve this problem, it'll never happen, but one of the easiest ways to solve this problem is get rid of the grades. Mm. Getting rid of the grades means getting rid of the anxiety of having to perform in order to produce an output and instrumentalize knowledge. Because really, what a grade is or what a GPA is effectively the educational equivalent of money. Right?
2: Interesting idea. Yeah. I don't have to tell you that underfunding is a major and chronic problem for Canadian and American universities, but certainly in Canada, it's a constant problem. It correlates to rising tuition fees and the overall cost of going to university. It is also seen, as you said very early on, Randy, as a form of yet another form of attack against universities, perhaps a way to defang certain universities. What happens if a university education reverts to being something that only the very wealthy can access?
1: You've got the American university system. Told my kids that they have to, you know, I can't afford them to send to elite American universities. UCLA is a public university, and in-state tuition is $15,000 a year. That's just tuition.
2: Yeah.
1: Right? Do you want a system where only those, where there are two options, either the very wealthy can afford it, or those who aren't wealthy begin their lives with an insurmountable amount of debt that is complicated by a precarious job market and no access to health care.
2: Melinda.
3: I want to return to the concept of polycrisis, and one of them is this kind of all of these insecurities, including around money. And they are shaped both by international and domestic factors. International, we think of just freezing international students, which will pay in double fees, and all of a sudden you now have universities in crisis. You think of funding from provincial governments, because education is primarily provincial, and you see the ways in which everything that we value in a university, including academic freedom, including what we learn, what we study, the books we read, are shaped by money. And so unless we understand education as a public good, I think we will face ongoing crisis. We need to think of universities as places of public good and also fund them accordingly, because democracy, but also prosperity, depend on it.
2: Okay. A little bit more about money, but a question directed at you, Davide, is there's this amount of money, $1.7 billion, yeah, that's mm-hmm. being used to help recruit international scholars, that's being spent by the federal government to bring scholars here. I'm curious, as a Canadian scholar who's in the U.S., what your views are of that idea.
1: Well, it's even more complicated than that, because I'm a Canadian scholar who's in the U.S. who began his career benefiting from a similar program, having been a Canada research chair. Hmm. You know, the model that we have in Canada is exceptional in terms of the federal monies investing in research and provincial monies investing in teaching and balancing these two elements of university life. I think the provinces have to step up.
2: Would you consider moving back to Canada under such a program?
1: Oh, no, I'm actively considering it.
0: He gave me his CV before we came on stage.

0: many positions. No, I can, that's the point. I mean, these chairs were designed to attract, including with the CRCs, to bring Canadians home,
1: right.
0: Mm-hmm. And to have that talent contribute to Canada. But the other thing is to bring the best in the world here. But I want to give a little cautionary note, because we already have homegrown talent.
1: Yep.
0: And so the proportionality of the funds going to recruit externally needs to be well kept in balance with making sure that we are funding the social science and humanities here, scholars who are here, who are talented, so they aren't being recruited elsewhere. Maybe they won't be going to the U.S. now,
2: yeah.
0: But there's also, Europe is also doing the same thing. Britain is doing the same thing. So how do we make sure we keep talent, we recruit and retain talent in Canada, not just recruit them externally?
3: A lot of people listening to our conversation right now have zero connection to universities. I'm just wondering, again, a short answer from each of you. Why should any of that matter? Why should any of this that we're talking about matter to them, David?
4: I mean, my answer is going to sound similar. I think everybody has a connection to the university because, in terms of research, right? Because the roads that we drive on was part of the chemical industry that are chemistry departments that figured out how to combine elements. You know, the elevators whose buttons we press are part of an engineering program, et cetera, et cetera. So we all actually really do have a connection. I think our job, and one of the great things about this event, is to make that known, that there is a connection that everybody has.
3: Randy and then Melinda, I have a specific question for you. Oh. That's why I'm leaving you to last. Yeah, please, Randy, go ahead.
5: No, I really have nothing to add to what Debbie just said. Everyone
3: all
5: listening
3: right.
5: to this
3: Fine.
5: Show
3: yeah.
5: benefits from universities.
3: Okay. Yes. So, Melinda, the question I had for you is, Henry Marshall Torrey helped establish Canadian universities, including Carleton in Ottawa, University of British Columbia, and the University of Alberta. Mm-hmm. He said that the goal of the modern university was to uplift the whole people. This goal of kind of uplifting the whole people, what happens if we lose sight of that goal?
0: Imagine, I think this was in 1910 when he said this, okay? And he wasn't saying only rural people or urban people. He wasn't saying only immigrants or non-immigrants, the whole people. I mean, that vision of a great university is one that actually shapes my career, because I think it matters. And I actually think we cannot afford to lose sight of that. And the universities, as created, were designed to be spaces where citizens of all walks of life can come and become better citizens, better people individually, not individually, but also they saw that as spaces where you can cultivate pluralism of how people of these different backgrounds can learn to get along better, to live better. There's no other institution, none in our society, than a university where this can happen, where you have such diversity of people, and where you have the possibility of creating something better. Henry Marshall Torrey was onto something very wise, and I think we'd be well served in 2016 and beyond to heed those words today.
6: That was the conclusion to our panel discussion recorded live at the Isabel Bader Theatre in Toronto, featuring Melinda S. Smith, Randy Boyagoda, and Davide Panagia. It was presented in partnership with the University of Regina and the Toronto International Festival of Authors. Special thanks to Mark Spooner and the whole team at the University of Regina for making this event possible, and to Roland Gulliver and Hani Yakan from TIFA. This episode was produced by contributor Melissa Gismondi. It was the latest in a series of episodes Melissa produced on the future of the university. To find out more, visit our website, cbc.ca/ideas. Lisa Ayuso is the web producer for Ideas. Technical production, Will Yar and Emily Chiarvesio. The senior producer is Nicola Lukšić. The executive producer of Ideas is Greg Kelly, and I'm Nala Ayed.

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1: The prosecutor said, believe him. 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
4: Emily Atkins' first feature documentary tells the story of her Aunt Agatha, who's in her 90s and lives on a farm free from modern technology. Emily will be here to tell you about capturing Agatha's quietly radical way of life.
5: From CBC News, the world this hour, I'm Neil Herland. Prime Minister Mark Carney is pushing back against a string of insults and put-downs coming from members of U.S. President Donald Trump's cabinet, saying they have to end before any trade talks resume. Carney says the Liberal sweep of three by-elections yesterday is a sign that Canadian voters back his party's plan for the economy in the face of heavy tariffs imposed by Washington. Tom Parry has more.
6: First off, I want to congratulate the candidates.
7: Prime Minister Mark Carney briefly celebrating three by-election wins before returning to a bigger fight, a trade war with the U.S. Donald Trump and his inner circle have been insulting and belittling Canadians. Trump moving to rename Lake Ontario, his defense secretary Pete Hegseth this week posting a message on social media apparently aimed at demeaning Canadian military cadets. The prime minister calls it beneath the office of a cabinet secretary and says it won't help reboot trade talks.
6: And when the Americans stop doing memes, stop throwing shade, stop trying to be tough, and start being serious about having those discussions, we can have those discussions. But
7: despite that, the prime minister says there still remains an opportunity for what he calls a mutually beneficial deal. Tom Perry, CBC News, Ottawa.
5: And Apple Maps users in the U.S. will now see Lake Ontario renamed Lake America. The company just made the change days after Alphabet did the same thing on Google Maps. As Tom mentioned, U.S. President Donald Trump signed an executive order renaming the lake last week after the breakdown of trade talks. Apple users in Canada will still see Lake Ontario on the company's sites, while international users will see both names. A former BC Conservative MLA has pleaded not guilty to assault, assault by choking, and uttering threats. Han Chan's lawyer entered the plea in provincial court last week. Chan has opted for a trial by jury. Court documents show the offenses allegedly happened in January 2024. Chan was removed from the BC Conservative caucus when he was charged in March. At this time, he said he would not resign and that he was innocent until proven guilty. Russia is being accused of trying to expand the war in Ukraine to some Ukrainian allies in Europe. For the first time, Germany has officially blamed Moscow for a drone attack at Leipzig airport last month, a claim Russia denies. As Chris Brown reports, Germany has announced retaliatory measures.
8: In early August, a small quadcopter packed with high explosives targeted a parked Ukrainian cargo plane at Leipzig airport. German authorities say only a faulty detonator prevented a deadly explosion. Moments later, as air traffic control rushed to close the airfield, an incoming commercial cargo flight struck a second drone mid-air, forcing the plane to abort its landing. Russia was always the prime suspect.
9: Die abschließende Ausführung des versuchten Anschlags.
8: But Germany's foreign minister formally accused Vladimir Putin's government of a state-sponsored act of violence on NATO soil. Germany is ordering the closure of some Russian diplomatic facilities with a vague promise of future EU trade sanctions. Western officials warned the campaign of Russian sabotage across Europe is only getting started. Chris Brown, CBC News, London.
5: The number of people killed by last week's flash

0: flood along the Nepal-Tibet border has now reached more than 1,000. Search teams with rescue dogs continue to scour the mud and rubble, looking for more than 4,000 people who are still missing. Some are believed to be stranded inside tunnels. Rescuers arrive by helicopter to a hydroelectric plant. Debris and mud have blocked the opening of the tunnel there. Dozens of people are believed to be stuck inside. Officials estimate 600 others are still trapped in other power plants. Prime Minister Balendra Shah says nearly 300 people have been pulled alive. And that is your World This Hour. I'm Neil Herland.
1: Good evening, I'm Simon Nakaneshny with your Environment Canada weather forecast. In Montreal tonight, becoming partly cloudy, the winds becoming lighter, the low 17. Tomorrow, overcast, 24 degrees the high. For Quebec City, partly cloudy tonight, wind gusts, the low 14. Mix of sun and cloud tomorrow, the high 23. In Sherbrooke, partly cloudy late this evening, the low 11. Tomorrow, mainly cloudy skies, 22 the high. And for Gaspé, becoming clear this evening, the low just plus 3. Mainly sunny skies tomorrow, high 22.
2: Hey, I'm Garby Bailey, in for Tom Power. Welcome to Q. Everyone's got that one relative, maybe you do, that's on to something special, something you want to keep going through the generations. For Emily Atkins, it's her Aunt Agatha, who is in her 90s and lives on their family farm and is still growing watermelons from the seeds of her mother's plants. Emily will tell you about a new documentary she made about Agatha's life and why we'll all be okay if we just spend a few minutes with a plant every day. Plus, you'll hear a new song by Thundercat, who's not afraid of getting weird. He'll share the story of introducing Snoop Dogg to a zany Frank Zappa song. That's all coming up today on Q.

0: Do you ever wish you could just slow it all down, get out of the fast lane, throw your phone in a lake, and just unplug? Well, there is a new documentary that might inspire you to do just that. Agatha's Almanac tells the story of 92-year-old Agatha Bach, who lives on her 54-acre ancestral farm in rural Manitoba. Agatha spends her days free from modern technology and on her land, cultivating her garden, making jams and pickles, and living a life that's rooted in nature, ritual, and fierce independence. Agatha's Almanac was directed by Amalie Atkins, who is a multidisciplinary artist. She's based in Saskatchewan. She's known for her short films and video installations, and she just happens to be Agatha's niece. Agatha's Almanac has been released in 7 countries. It's played at 54 festivals around the world, and it's racked up a handful of awards along the way. And if AI slop is getting to you, or if social media is starting to take its toll, Agatha's Almanac just might inspire you to disconnect, just to slow down. Amalie Atkins joined me from a studio in CBC Saskatoon to talk about the film, and we started by talking about where her relationship with Aunt Agatha began.
1: I met her when I was born. I grew up on a farm in rural Manitoba as well, about an hour and a half from where her farm is. So there's 5 kids in my family, and she would come stay with us every time my mom had a baby. So I remember her. I remember her as a kid. I would try to stay out of her way because if I was nearby, she would be rallying my help.
0: I love that about her. A delegator. I love it.
1: She is a delegator. She is the oldest sister in her family. So she raised most of her siblings, and there's 10 siblings in her family. So we have a large extended family.
0: Can you paint a picture of Agatha's farm? This is the ancestral farm. For those that are just listening, what does she do there? What does it, like, if you give a snapshot of what it's like?
1: Yeah, so when you're driving down the highway, you come to a very long lane. So first you've got to go down this very long gravel lane, and then you turn a corner. And once you turn that corner into this treed area, she has very large oak trees around her property.

0: and this 100-year-old house. And the whole yard is filled with Lamium, which is her favorite ground cover, because this is easier than grass. She doesn't have to mow it. It's very lush. Many ferns are growing in the trees, and you've got a long path that opens up into a sunny spot where her giant garden is.
1: And what does she do in the garden?
0: Oh, she is growing so many things. She's growing beans that were started by my grandfather, and every type of vegetable, dill, summer savory, cucumbers. She's famous for her pickles. She only harvests the tiniest pickles you can imagine. We didn't even get that in the film, but she picks, they're so small, like I feel like half an inch long, or they're like miniature pickles. So that's another thing that she does there, growing cucumbers. And when you get there, before she says hello, she will make sure to call out from the kitchen, shut the door behind you. Usually she'll be bustling around in the kitchen for a while before she'll come and greet you, because she's got her list of whatever things she's working on to prepare for the visit. And so we spend a bit of time in the house. We might have lunch. She may have pierogies ready to go. We'll have lunch, and then we'll usually head out to the garden. The garden is not very close to her. It's not right outside her door. She's got a transition, a walk, that takes about, depending on how fast you're walking, maybe 6 minutes to walk to the garden. And that opens up. So you're in trees, and then that opens up into a very large, sunlit, south-facing garden.
1: Incredible.
0: And the soil is very dried, clay-like soil. And in some images in the film, it looks like how could anything grow here? But there's something about this clay soil that really works. She doesn't amend it in any way. Hmm. And she seems to be able to grow anything there.
1: This relationship that you have with Agatha goes back, as you said, since you were born, a baby in arms. So I wonder how she reacted to the idea that this once baby in arms now wants to film her.
0: Yes.
1: And follow her around with a camera. How did that conversation go?
0: Well, she was already warmed up to the idea because, you know, everything was approached very casually to begin with. I didn't say, Agatha, I'm going to come and we're going to make this feature documentary film. I said, I'm going to come and take some photographs. So that was the first thing that I did, take some photographs. I think maybe I said, I'm going to come and film. I'd like to film you harvesting the beans, or let me know when you're harvesting the beans. So, we started off bit by bit and over time. So it wasn't this high pressure situation. And because I came in these moments over time, it wasn't the biggest thing going on in her life. It was the biggest thing going on in my life for 6 years, because I would go home and then put the film together. We were shooting on 16mm film. So it was quite a process to join the audio and the footage together. So that would be the first step. And then editing down each chapter into something usable. And it felt like making a quilt, you know, piecing together the story slowly over time. So her reaction was, yeah, fine, do what you want. It was never a problem. She welcomed us with open arms. And sometimes it was, I would go on my own, and sometimes I would have a small crew. I'd have Rain Vermette and Charlene Moore with me. And, you know, so we'd have three to four crew, and she would feed us pierogi dinners for a while until it became, our lunches were too long. At some point in time, it would be, you know, like a beautiful 2-hour lunch. But of course, we have to make this movie. So it was interesting going back and forth, you know, to be her niece and to enjoy the visit, but also to be the director and get people moving and wait, like the sun will be going down before we get everything that we had planned to shoot. So
1: wearing all the hats is what you had to do. I want to play a clip from the film. This is Agatha carving a watermelon from her garden.
2: I have to cut this way because it has a very thick skin on the outside, and that's because the weather was very dry at the time when it was growing. And that's why the outer rim is also so thick. It should not have such a thick.

0: Yeah, but it does. The drier the weather, the thicker the protective skin of anything you have. It did that this year to the tomatoes as well. They had a very thick skin because it had been so dry.
1: That's a clip from the documentary Agatha's Almanac, directed by Emily Atkins. Emily, those watermelons she grows are pretty special. Can you tell me why?
2: Well, I didn't know why they were so special until we were shooting the movie. And maybe it was even after we were done shooting the movie, she explained. So it doesn't show up in the film, but these seeds she's been keeping for as long as my grandmother. My grandmother died when I was 12. So she grew these watermelons, and then Agatha continued to collect the seeds from the watermelons and replant the same variety of watermelon throughout her entire life. And so now I have these watermelon seeds that I've been giving out to friends, and my watermelon crop failed this year, unfortunately, but I am attempting it. And I have friends that I have a friend who managed to get a watermelon the size of a baseball. It was the last report that I received.
1: That's a start. For a watermelon. It feels like the watermelon, though, extends into the idea of this being like tending to a family history. And that's your history. Mm-hmm. So what was it like for you to connect with your ancestry, your history through Agatha's farm, and do that from behind a lens?
2: Yeah, so I saw things and felt things and absorb things that I wouldn't have otherwise. And I spent far more time on the farm than I would have if I had been going for a visit. You know, often we visit our elderly relatives for a couple of hours, you know, at the most. And the project gave me a reason to be with her for long days, and not just with her, but spending time in her garden. So sometimes the crew would go home and she would be rummaging around in her vegetables. And I didn't always have the film camera running, but I would use my iPhone and record extra audio. And I think being there and letting it seep into my being was important, and it has stayed with me. And so here in Saskatoon, I don't have a huge garden, but I do have a garden space. And I feel, because I've spent this time with her and I've watched how she is in, you know, when she's not talking, when she's silent, those are the times that really stayed with me. The things that you cannot communicate in words, you know, I try my best to communicate these things through image, through sound, but some things are held in your being and can't be communicated in a way that is easy to talk about. Mm. So, this feeling of we'll all be okay if we have even a few minutes with a plant every day or outside. And this, you know, I'm really enjoying the summers, or this summer in particular. Last summer we had so much smoke, and this summer, at least in Saskatchewan, we have been lucky to have clean, like fresh air every day so far. Mm. And this is how it was growing up as a kid, and this was our normal, and so much has changed, and there's so much to be anxious about in the world. And so what I learned from Agatha and spending time with her and this legacy of growing things, what, you know, my grandparents did, what my parents did. And for me, it was, I took it for granted my whole life. Growing up on a farm, I didn't really think of how fortunate I was to have access to all of this space and nature every day. Mm. We spent time outside every single day, at least, you know, when it wasn't minus 35 below.
1: Of course.
2: But even then, you've got snow forts.
1: Yeah.
2: So it gave me a chance to really connect with her, not in the ways of sitting around a table visiting, which is often how we spend time, but being together in silence in nature.
1: I'm going to tell you how I felt as a viewer.
2: Please.
1: How this film felt. It felt slow in

0: the best way and meditative. And mm-hmm. on top of it, it was beautiful to watch. It did something, I think, really good for my nervous system.
1: Mm-hmm.
0: And I wonder about the intentionality of that for the viewer as a filmmaker, because this is not just documentary making for your family. This is to go out into the world.
1: Mm-hmm.
0: So I'm wondering about the intentionality of some of the decisions that you made in the filmmaking in creating this meditative kind of space with it.
1: Well, the time that I started the film was 2019, pre-pandemic. Then I was working on it throughout the pandemic. So, of course, that's the background, what's happening out in the world. But what was happening for me was this focus on this film. And I spent so much time with the edit and then going back and shooting more. So this back and forth of time where the film is put together in a way that is not chronological, and it feels dreamlike in some ways. Like you sort of lose yourself in time, and I still could not tell you exactly if you asked me to say from beginning to end what happens, because I moved pieces around so many times that I forget which order some things happen in. And so it was this meditative experience to edit the film. And sometimes I felt so sleepy, in the afternoon, I felt so calm, especially with some of the plant footage and the music. And I thought, this might put people to sleep, and maybe it's okay. Maybe it's mm-hmm. okay to take a little snooze in the middle of this film. That won't offend me.
0: Mm-hmm.
1: But then I had four edit advisors, and one of them said, no, I don't think you should have that as your goal.
0: Well, it's not. I mean, if we're talking about the business of filmmaking,
1: maybe not.
0: I mean, for the creative part of it, it's perfect.
1: Just to ease, give people some ease.
0: Yeah.
1: And so I think what I did in the end was balance this with not, so I would break it up. So that's why there's chapters and it moves along. And then I thought, I don't want it to be boring. I want things to move along. I want kids to watch it and I want it to hold their attention. So it's been through some tests that way. But it is very calming. And there's research that proves not just spending time in nature, but even looking at images of nature is calming on our nervous system. In fact, I was reading this book recently that was talking about the use of images of nature in prisons and how it actually decreased violence in prisons.
0: Huh.
1: And I thought, of course. Of course it's good for us. We don't really need science to tell us this. We know this in our bodies from spending time outside. It really does do so much good for us.
0: Yeah. I don't want to leave our listeners with this impression that Agatha is not doing a lot, that her life is uneventful, because she tells stories of lost love. She shares the grief and the pain of losing siblings. She talks about family. She talks mm-hmm. about her own loneliness or her lack of loneliness. Mm-hmm. And I just wonder how you think Agatha's way of life has helped to guide her through all of these ups and downs that she's faced.
1: She really doesn't stop moving.
0: Mm-hmm.
1: Through the whole film, she's moving. She's constantly moving. She always has a project on the go. And she does hard things and doesn't let it stop her. She's so determined. And I think, the years of spending time the way she does, she is like a, I feel like she's leading her own revolution in how she operates, and thinking she really spends a lot of time thinking about others and not dwelling on her own pain. I mean, she's in chronic pain often in the film. She's, she's got back pain and she continues and to some people, this doesn't make any sense. And some of her processes, you wonder, this could be faster in another way, or you could go buy clothespins.

0: you don't need to repair them all. Mm-hmm. But it is also her generation, this growing up during the Depression era. What I hear a lot from people that have seen the film is how much it reminds them of their grandparents or someone, you know, someone over 85. But Agatha does, she does all the things. Yeah. Some people do some of the things, the recycling or reusing, but she's really repairing everything, yeah, you know, down to her shoes, colorful platform shoes.
1: I mean, Agatha contains multitudes. Mm-hmm. You know, through it, she shares these great tips and tricks for gardening and farming, you know, how to keep cutworms away from your cucumber. Thank you, Agatha. How to extend the life of fresh carrot with newspaper. But she also stops every night and watches the moon rise. This is what I've heard.
0: Mm-hmm.
1: And I wonder about those kinds of lessons that she teaches us and has taught you.
0: Yeah, so to spend time being present every day. So not only, I mean, I think the time in the garden is a meditation, but she does occasionally stop and listen to the birds and be. Mm-hmm. And she says that's her prayer time then. That's when she's praying for her family members. And so faith is a huge part of her life as well. And so that's, you know, she lives out her life with that in mind at all times. Mm-hmm. in everything that she does.
1: Yeah. Agatha's Almanac has screened in, it's screened in 7 countries at 54 film festivals. It was the winner of the Best Canadian Feature Documentary Award at Hot Docs in 2025, named to TIFF's Canada's Top 10. And I just wonder about Aunt Agatha and what she makes of all the fuss. I've seen her in a couple of interviews. What does she make of all this? How is she dealing with the fame of it all?
0: I mean, luckily she can hide out in Winnipeg.
1: True.
0: She's not on a screen, so she's not, you know, she's not cruising through Instagram, and she's not on Letterboxd, so she's not reading the Letterboxd reviews. And she is, I do pass on when there's information, like I passed on that it was in the New York Times in April when it opened at Film Forum. And so I love passing this information on, and she usually has a good chuckle. Yeah, she's completely unfazed.
1: Mm. I'm wondering about what you want viewers to think about after they watch Agatha's Almanac.
0: I would love it if audiences would call their grandmothers and hear the stories of the people that are older in their lives, because I think they are all, you know, they're not going to be here much longer, and there's so much good that they have to teach us. And yeah, without getting into the whole situation we're in with screens, put your phone down, call your grandma, plant something, repair something, read something, have a potluck, spend time with humans. These are all ways that we can be okay in the world.
1: That is a perfect answer. I want to thank you so much for not just this conversation, but for sharing Agatha with us, because, wow, what a gift to have her be just now a part of my life. Like, I really, really enjoyed spending time with her. So thank you so much for that, Emily.
0: Thank you for having me. Thanks for watching the film. And yeah, thanks for spending time.
1: That was my conversation with the filmmaker and multidisciplinary artist, Emily Atkins. She joined us from CBC Saskatoon. Emily's documentary, Agatha's Almanac, is out on video on demand today.

0: there. I'm the honest guy. And you're listening to Q.
1: Some artists do their best work alone. Others thrive when someone else is in the room pushing an idea or a song somewhere unexpected. Thundercat, also known as Steven Bruner, can truly exist in both camps. But he comes from a musical lineage where collaboration is a key ingredient, where music feels more like a conversation between artists.

from his new album Distracted. That's Thundercat featuring Willow with a song called Thunder Wave. Thundercat is a Grammy-winning virtuoso bassist who came up through the jazz scene in Los Angeles alongside artists like Kamasi Washington and Flying Lotus. He's pushed those traditions into hip-hop and experimental pop, working with the likes of Kendrick Lamar and Childish Gambino, Snoop Dogg, Erykah Badu, the list goes on. His most recent album, Distracted, features collaborations with Willow, with A$AP Rocky, Tame Impala, and his late dear friend, Mac Miller. Mac appears on a song they recorded together before his death in 2018. Thundercat held on to that recording for years before deciding it belonged on the album. He spoke with guest host Ali Hassan about the record, why Frank Zappa is always on his mind, and about that song he made with Mac, the memories behind it, and why he felt like it was the right time to share it with the world.

0: She Knows Too Much by Thundercat. It features some previously unheard rhymes from your dear friend Mac Miller, who passed away in 2018. Can you tell me about how that song came together? What you remember about the day that you wrote that song, or the period that you were writing that song?
1: It was a glorious day. Mm-hmm. The day this song was written, for any day that I got a chance to write with Mac, was a glorious day. Mm-hmm. I mean, it was kind of like we spend so much time writing together that some stuff would just come with ease. And I think this is one of those moments where it kind of, it just happened. And it wasn't such a, you know, it was like a passing tone of the amount of stuff that we would create and things like that. So it was kind of like, it was funny. We could look at it and laugh at it, you know, when it happened. But it was one of those things where just kind of like it got filed away in a certain respect. And here we go later on. Some psychopath leaked it on the internet. And it was one of those things where it was like, it was one of those things where it got a little bit more, it got a lot of attention. And it was one of those things where it was kind of like, oh, wow, people really like this song. And, you know, but the day that it was made, it was just a normal day, a typical day between me and Mac and Taylor Graves.
0: And I don't know if this is what you mean by typical day, but I was reading that you and Mac used to laugh a lot when you were together, when you were making that record in particular. And when you were listening to the song, I'm pretty sure I saw you smiling a little bit. It might be just nostalgia, but does that come through when you hear the song and you look back on that moment?
1: Every time. Mm. Every time. Yeah.
0: Tell me about, from a timing perspective, why did this feel like the right time to put this song into the world?
1: I don't know, man. These dating apps are starting to fail, man. I don't know, man. It's getting complicated. No, we would listen to it.

0: I was thinking, I was going through listening to different things for this album. And, there's a lot of different source material for these things for me because there's a lot of music that gets created. And I'm not even lying to you when I say that it was one of those moments where I remember listening and we kind of placed it at different, we were placing it around in different places on the album. And it was one of those things where, like, we heard it a certain way, me and Greg. And it was kind of like, man, this oddly fits perfectly. It feels like it fits perfectly. Like it's almost like this complete statement. And it was kind of like, I'm still trying to figure out. And it's like, well, let's not think about that. Let's just keep moving because maybe that's an idea, but that's maybe not the only idea of what can be there. And I couldn't get away from it as time progressed, as I would listen to it in that order. I couldn't get away from it. And it just felt right to, for lack of a better explanation, it genuinely felt right that it fall on this album like this.
1: So last time you were on this show, you talked a little bit about your musical influences. One of them is Frank Zappa. So I read this story. You're on tour with Snoop Dogg and you showed him Frank Zappa's St. Alfonso's Pancake Breakfast. I had to re-listen to that song. It's described as a marimba heavy slice of jazz rock, which is like, that's a lot to try to visualize if you haven't heard it.
2: Yes, indeed. Here we are. At St. Alfonso's Pancake Breakfast, where I stole the margarine and wheeled on the bingo.
1: For the uninitiated, how would you describe that song?
0: Huh. Overwhelming. I was like, get ready to be overwhelmed.
1: Were you trying to overwhelm Snoop? What was his reaction to that?
0: I think he was high. And
1: I mean, that's a good guess. That's a good
0: and
1: guess.
0: Did exactly what I did. Yeah. I think he stopped smoking for a split second once he started that medley or that melody. He was definitely probably like, huh? What's this?
2: Where I stole the margarine.
1: What were you hoping to have him hear or see or feel?
0: I was just sharing music with the person that I really respected and loved, and still do to this day. And I was just, sharing with him. I've always believed that, if somebody shares music with you, they care about you, there's many different ways for people to show that, and I think it was one of those things where it was me trying to share music with him to show him that I appreciated it and was thankful that he chose me to be in his band. And at the same time, it was also like kind of just what I'd been listening to, I think he probably always thought I was weird.
1: That's kind of why I brought this up. Frank Zappa, not afraid to be weird, not afraid to be absurd. And that kind of describes you as well. You experiment with, the unusual and not just unusual, obviously great funky melodies too, but unusual like chord progressions. Is Frank Zappa on your mind when you make an album like this?
0: Frank Zappa was always on my mind. Frank Zappa is always on my mind. I think that the notion to push further is always what Frank was showing us. And there's different degrees that, no matter where you are, but Frank's like existence was that of, I feel like it was like formless, like Bruce Lee. And he just could go anywhere he wanted to. And I think that he was like, the page is no limit. The writing's no limit. The lyrics are no limit. The length of the song is no limit. There was no limit to what he expounded on musically. And I think that that's something that I subscribe to and always have,
1: On a related note to that, I want to ask you, I've got a buddy in this building. He's also a radio host. His name is Antonio Michael Downing. He's a radio host, but he's also a musician and he's a bassist primarily. And he knows and respects you as a bassist. He was telling me about this generation of dudes in the 60s who were more like sort of like Black Panther influence, but they were very

0: very, you know, jazz music centered, but it was very insular. And that was in the 60s, 70s. And now you have these guys like you, like Kamasi Washington, Flying Lotus, and Kendrick. And he says, and you tell me if this is correct, he feels like you guys are the descendants of that era and those folks. Would you agree with that?
1: Absolutely. Absolutely. We are the children of said things, you know. I think that there's a lot of weirdly like fractured and broken timelines based on the internet's existence in many different directions. But like, I didn't realize that the way the guys like me and Kamasi grew up were so niche and so specific to us until getting older and watching the scene or watching the environment change for it and realizing like when we had each other, this was like it was kind of like a wild, oh man, we just were going for blood every chance we got, you know, especially with the playing. And it's like, this was all learned from the generations before us from, you know, if you ask Kamasi, there's different influences for him that you can see outright, but even like from Zappa to Jocko to Herbie to Stanley to, you know what I mean? Like to Frank, to John Coltrane, to Pharoah Sanders, to, you know, all of this took a factor in our processing growing up. And it was like, it was kind of like, it informed us where to go, I think, you know, and we didn't think twice about it, but then also didn't realize that this was not a common thing for everybody. I think for me personally, it just feels like, yeah, I'm 100% a child of that. That's the Tony Williams. That's what informed me on where to go, you know, where it can go, you know, what it can be.
0: Looking forward to seeing where you push next.
1: Thank you.

0: from his new album, Distracted. That's Thundercat with She Knows Too Much. Before that, you heard his conversation with guest host Ali Hassan.
1: Hi, I'm Willie Nelson.

Okay, I think that you can relate to this. You know, those seasons of your life when it feels like nothing is going your way? If you're lucky, those seasons are few and far between. Now, Vancouver's Michaela Slinger recently found herself in one of those seasons, in that place where nothing is going right. It felt like life kept knocking her down. She was dealing with all kinds of stress. And one night, sitting in her car, she had this aha moment that made her look at her life and purpose totally differently. And I won't spoil the whole story, but I will say it had a little bit to do with this CBC show you're listening to right now. And it ended up inspiring her new album. Take a listen.

0: That's a bit of Something's Gotta Give by Michaela Slinger. You can find it on her new album. It's called Green and Trying. It's out everywhere on September the 25th. She joined me from Vancouver to talk about it. Congratulations on the album.
1: Thank you so much.
0: So it's called Green and Trying, which is a great title for an album. You've said it was born from a really transformational kind of turbulent time in your life. Can you tell me about what was going on?
1: Yeah, I think I had just kind of settled into the reality of pursuing a creative and artistic life. And it turns out it's not always exactly as the Pinterest board looks. And I think I had just taken a couple knocks and I hadn't yet like ascended to the mythical peak. And things had not quite worked out with like a previous record label. And so I was just kind of in the middle of stuff.
0: Yeah. I hear that there in this story, a fictional Tom comes into the picture. Can you tell me about your fictional Tom?
1: Okay, so my fictional Tom, this is why I can't keep secrets. So it was really silly of me to have a fake manager because I thought it was hilarious and I told everybody. But I did have a fake manager for my last album, which was called This Can't Last Forever. And his name was Thomas Greven. And it was a composite of like all of my grandparents' names. And Tom, let me tell you a couple of things about Tom. Yeah. Tom never used exclamation marks in his emails. He never said, hey, sorry to bother you. He just was to the point. So he helped me book my 19-city North American tour, and he was a real ally to me. And then eventually I did get a real human manager. And so Tom now kind of just, we laid him to rest in a forgotten Gmail inbox, but you know, he was great.
0: You know what's great with a Tom? Even thinking about having access to a Tom, you could access Tom whenever. Whenever you need to do that thing that maybe you just like, you know, or write that email, just say, you know what? I'm just going to let Tom do it. And then you just start
1: to
0: writing. Like,
1: there's a Tom inside of all of us.
0: That's right.
1: I firmly believe that.
0: So while all this is going on, you have, as the lead up to the album that we're going to talk about today, you have an aha moment about your career, what you're doing with your talents, and it involves this show.

0: I was just kind of in it. I was just in the winter mode. And Tom was interviewing somebody on Q. I was driving home late at night. I don't remember who he was interviewing, but I was stopped at a light. I remember the intersection, and he introduced this person as one of Canada's great singer-songwriters. And I felt, you know, when you just feel your, like, you just feel something flutter inside of you. And I was like, oh, that is what I want for my life. Like, that's what I want to do. Like, that feels like a kind of calling for me. And I hadn't really named that before. So that was kind of the first reckoning, or just recognizing that those words, like singer, songwriter, were going to be a really important part of this next chapter. And then from there, I think I felt more comfortable leaving other things maybe out of that introductory line that I'd held really closely before.
1: Was there a like, can you tell me about, like, was there a tangible change in your approach to your career or to songwriting after that moment? Like, was there something, were there specific things that you did that you felt like, I need to do this part differently?
0: I think it was like stopping kind of, I know it's funny because the album's called Green and Trying, so we're always trying, but in a way it was also like letting go of some of this trying of like, I'm being a pop artist and I'm kind of putting on like a thing when I go on stage. It was almost, to me, it felt more of a return of what is the thing that I've actually been doing since I was nine. It's going downstairs into the uninsulated room that we built in the basement on a free piano and writing songs, just because that's what I did. So in a way, I think it felt like a returning, and I had to have this trust that like songs first became a bit of a motto for me, and I just needed to lead with songs and trust that the rest would kind of fall into place.
1: Yeah. Well, you know what? I think we should play a song. I'm hoping that we can play Dreaming in a second. This one you wrote after you had this revelation. Tell me about Dreaming. What is it about this one that you tell me about the triggers for Dreaming and what it's about?
0: Yeah, well, I think it kind of happened in such a perfect way, because I was in Nashville. Nashville's been a really special and important place for me in honing this kind of identity as a singer-songwriter and starting to just trust in and believe that I am in fact a songwriter because I'm writing songs. Sometimes it's hard to say those things even if we do them. We don't feel like we are one. And Nashville's been an amazing kind of creative incubator for me. And I went to bed and toast me, and I was there, and I woke up to a text thread from my younger sister. I'm very inspired by relationships in my life. There's a lot of family sprinkled across this record. And she had texted me, I don't want to out her, but I'm going to say that she wasn't maybe 100% sober.
1: Still you just legible. Outed her. You just outed her. It's okay though.
0: She had been out with some friends, and she basically, the gist of the text is just like, I've seen all these messed up relationships and I just really can't imagine putting myself out there in that way. And there was something about the way that she said it that I just felt so inspired as an older sister to bring that concept into the writing room. And I was writing with someone I'd never met before, which is another really interesting thing that songwriters do, is we basically just have a lot of first dates in places we've never been before, and you hope something sticks. So I brought this text thread to a new friend, Lewis Johnson, and we kind of wrote this song. And it's about love and how sometimes I think we let our manifestation get in the way of just experiencing real people that can surprise us. And also, to me, it speaks to me a little bit on the level of like, you might be dreaming about a career of things happening, and again, it's like the way that happens is you actually just open the door and you kind of go do the everyday labor of just playing another show or writing another song or working another Joe job to fund a video, like whatever it may be. That's kind of it.
1: That's kind of perfect. I want to thank you so much for being here and telling me a little bit about the album. Congratulations. We're going to hear the song. Maybe I can get you to throw to it. Just say who you are and then throw to the song.
0: Oh, it would be a delight. My name is Michaela Slinger, and this is my song, Dreaming.

That was Michaela Slinger with Dreaming on Cue. Her new album is called Green and Trying. It's out everywhere September the 25th. Before that, you heard my conversation with Michaela. And that is it for Q today. Tomorrow on the show, Samy Landry is one of the stars of Canada's Drag Race All-Stars. They've warmed the hearts of millions of fans online, and they'll be here to tell you about growing up in Eastern Canada and the one thing drag queens and the alt-right have in common: delusion. That's their words, not mine. That's tomorrow on the show. If you want to get in touch with us, q@cbc.ca is the best way to do that. I'm Garvey Bailey, sitting in for Tom Power. Catch you next time.

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2: I'm Jay Turnbull in for sports. We'll talk about the U.S. Open. Some Canadians are in action today.
3: We're going to be checking for incidents and accidents. Some also slowdowns on...

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3: I'm Paul Hunter. U.S. Democratic Congressman Tim Kennedy has been critical of President Donald Trump's tariffs against Canada and calls the renaming of Lake Ontario pathetic. Tim Kennedy, coming up on The Current Review.
4: From CBC News, The World This Hour, I'm Neil Herland. The U.S. State Department is advising Americans in the Middle East to be prepared for the potential for unseen escalation. That's following the latest tit-for-tat between the U.S. and Iran today, with more missiles fired and more threats of military force. Jagrute Dave has the latest from Washington.
5: Reports on Iranian state media of explosions in the southern part of the country as strikes and counterstrikes erupt once again between the United States and Iran. On social media, Donald Trump posted the latest strikes were retaliation for the Iranians' failed attempt at adding sea mines to the Strait of Hormuz and for firing 8 missiles at a U.S. military base in Jordan. The U.S. president warned Iran will be hit again at a much harder and higher level if it hits back, repeating his threat to conduct the biggest attack of them all. But Iranian state media is already indicating they've retaliated with missiles and drones against U.S. interests in the Middle East. All this indicates another likely cycle of fighting, despite the U.S.'s pursuit of economic sanctions and an ongoing deadlock over the Strait of Hormuz. Jagruti Dave for CBC News, Washington.
4: The head of Canada's military is reacting to an X post by the American Secretary of War, Pete Hegseth. Hegseth posted an image of two young women from the Canadian Cadet Training Center in Vernon, B.C. One of the women has a large body, and Hegseth wrote, "This is real," alongside a Canadian flag. General Jenny Carignan is Canada's Chief of Defense Staff.
6: Of course, the chain of command, the leadership is in contact with the affected members, and like for any situation where we have personnel affected by various events, we are consulting with them on how they want to go about doing this. So this is currently ongoing.
4: The post by Hegseth is getting massive backlash from Canadians. Apple Maps has now changed Lake Ontario to Lake America for its U.S. users. The move follows Google on the weekend after President Donald Trump signed the executive order last week. Users in Canada will continue to see it labeled Lake Ontario. Finance Minister François-Philippe Champagne says Canada needs to establish a level playing field and reduce any friction with trading partners. Trade talks between the U.S. and Canada collapsed last month, with each side blaming the other for derailing 3 days of intensive negotiation. Speaking at the G20 meeting in Asheville, North Carolina, Champagne says Canada's position is clear: to protect key sectors and workers.
7: We've chosen measures that are proportionate, strategic, and designed to make sure that we would respond dollar for dollar, tariff for tariff. And this is in the spirit of leveling the playing field.
4: And finally, many Canadian parents preparing their kids for the school year are facing sticker shock with school supplies. Backpacks, binders, shoes, and calculators can cost hundreds of dollars. Arden McLeod reports.
8: As the cost of living continues to rise, so too does the cost of school supplies. Several nonprofits CBC News has spoken with say the number of families relying on them for such items and support is also increasing each year. Swati Chakraborty says her family is turning to donated school supplies to make ends meet.
9: Compared to the last year, I was checking the price list. It's huge changes, and price hike is another major pain point. There is no savings at all, and we are struggling.
8: Research from UBC earlier this year found that a family's economic resources can affect how their children develop. UBC Associate Professor Martine Goon says it's been trending the wrong direction for 20 years.
10: The more they struggle financially, the more the children struggle with regard to succeeding in school, their mental health, their well-being, their academic and social trajectories.
8: He adds most communities in the province surveyed by UBC reported a rise in food insecurity. Arden McLeod, CBC News, Vancouver.
4: And that is your World This Hour. I'm Neil.

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1: Good evening, I'm Simon McInnesney with your Environment Canada weather forecast. In Montreal tonight, becoming partly cloudy, the winds becoming lighter, the low 17. Tomorrow, overcast, 24 degrees the high. For Quebec City, partly cloudy tonight, wind gusts, the low 14, mix of sun and cloud tomorrow, the high 23. In Sherbrooke, partly cloudy late this evening, the low 11. Tomorrow, mainly cloudy skies, 22 the high. And for Gaspé, becoming clear this evening, the low just plus 3, mainly sunny skies tomorrow, high 22.

0: Hello, I'm Paul Hunter, and this is the current review on CBC Radio 1. Coming up, U.S. Congressman Tim Kennedy from Buffalo, New York, on his proposed Hands Off Our Great Lakes bill to keep Lake Ontario as Lake Ontario. And then, the continuation of the podcast Dirtbag Climber, an investigation into the unsolved homicide of a rock climber found dead in Squamish, B.C. But first, the push to buy all things made in Canada.
1: I am Nicole Miller Glass. I make adorable glass sculptures, which are now subject to a tariff going into the United States. And I'm from Salt Spring Island, British Columbia.
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4: I'm Shane Drever, an artist from Fredericton.
0: These are just some of the small Canadian businesses hit by U.S. tariffs. They are now being showcased on something called Main Street Canada. It's part of a fast-growing movement to buy Canadian as the trade war escalates. Broadcaster and social media influencer on all things Canadian, Todd Maffin is spearheading the project. He's in Nanaimo, British Columbia. So you started Main Street right after the trade talks collapsed, right? I mean, tell us about the project.
5: You know, I wanted to figure out a way to use the social media platform that I have, which is closing in on a couple of million followers, to benefit Canada. My wife and I do these projects here and there. And so we figured, you know, what better way than to just invite people to send us videos about what they do? It wasn't a particularly complicated idea. It was just sort of send us, you know, 10 seconds, 5 seconds of what you sell, and I'll throw them all together in a video. We'll get like 20 or 30 in a video, and we'll just keep pumping out the videos. And hopefully people will see, you know, all of the diversity of the products that are sold in this country, but also give a real lift to some of these businesses that, you know, need it at the best of times, let alone during these times.
0: I got to say, I find them funny, quirky, interesting, neat, cool, amusing, watchable, but also with a sort of a strong message. What did you have in mind when you launched it?
5: I think it's really important that people do what they can during times like this. And, you know, this is what we do as a nation, right? You know, I think one of the things that we are defined as Canadians is that even in the worst of times, we do not let our neighbors down. And I wanted to let people embody that in a way. We can't all do everything. We can't all, you know, purchase a business or donate $1,000. But hey, if you can buy a $12 belt or a $16 pair of earrings and hang on to it for Christmas, for some of these small businesses, that can mean an awful lot. You know, I just got an email this morning from a shop owner that sold 5 belts there in Atlantic Canada. And you may think, okay, well, 5's not a big number. But to them, that is like the most number of orders they've had in a single 24-hour period. And, you know, sometimes it can make the difference between whether you cover your mortgage or whether you don't.
0: I mean, how many businesses have reached out to you since you launched this last week?
5: We're past 200 now, I think.
0: Wow.
5: So it's getting there up there, yeah.
0: And what have they told you about the impact that the videos have had?
5: It's a stronger impact than I think people realize. Because not only are there the tariffs, the business owners, a lot of that administrative burden of the filing of the paperwork and stuff has shifted now to those business owners. So, you know, I think they're feeling like they have to make a decision whether or not they want to take that burden on and that extra responsibility and potentially lose a bunch of money in the process, or lose a bunch of money by simply not shipping to the U.S. You know, I mean, we have such a close trade relationship with the U.S. and a lot of those small businesses and family-run businesses and, you know, hobby businesses rely

0: on the fact that we are sitting right above a population 10 times our size. You know, that's how they make their business. So, you know, cutting one country off isn't just, you know, cutting the orders by half. It can be cutting it by like 80, 90%.
1: You've been posting about Canada since early days of, I guess, what we can call the elbows up era. Mm-hmm. For those who are not one of your 2 million followers, how would you describe what you do?
0: I don't think too deeply about it, honestly. It's sort of, you know, part of it is middle-aged guy wandering around the neighborhood yelling into his phone and uploading the resulting video. I'm intrigued by where we are right now as a nation. There are not many points in, I think, a nation's history where you're on the balance and you can shift who you are and how you are in the sort of the global geopolitical space. And I think we're at one of those inflection points right now. You know, we have massively changed the way that we do business around the world. And that has changed, I think, the way that we are as Canadians. It's certainly affected the way many of us feel about the U.S., not the people across the border. I don't think anyone has a difference in terms of our neighbors. You know, the folks that are living across the border are the same people as we are. You know, we're just trying to put food on our table and put our kids through school and stuff like that. But I think the relationship at the political level has changed pretty dramatically. So, you know, I like to talk about that. I like to talk about where we are as a nation and what people can do to help move that forward in a positive way.
1: Tell us about the grocery store video.
0: That was the first one I had that really went viral. It was right when the tariffs were first put in, you know, a year and a half ago. And I thought I would help people understand what, you know, product of Canada, all those sorts of things in the grocery store, the labels were. So I just sort of wandered around my grocery store and was yabbering about it. That video went viral, 4 or 5 million views. And a lot of the people who were in the comments were Americans saying, this is okay with us. We support you boycotting us. We support the Canadian economy. So kind of as a bit of a joke, I made a video saying, hey, listen, if you guys really support our economy, let's pick a weekend. You all can come up here to Vancouver Island and spend money in our restaurants, stay in our places, you know, shop in our stores. And Paul, a year and a half ago, about 350 of them turned up for what we ended up calling the Nanaimo infusion. And this last April, more than 700 Americans came up to support our economy. Half of the groups who traveled had healthcare workers with them. And there are now more than 200 healthcare workers that are working in Vancouver Island because of that program. So little things like that can actually make a pretty big difference.
1: Todd, did you ever think this would become your thing? I mean, like, what has made you so passionate about this country?
0: I mean, I think I'm just deeply fortunate to have been born here. You know, it's not a decision I made, but hey, Paul, you remember The Littlest Hobo?
1: Of course.
0: So one of the things that a lot of people don't realize about The Littlest Hobo is that there were actually seven of them. There were seven dog actors, right? And the reason that they had seven is that each one was good at doing one particular thing. There was one dog that was really, really good at looking proud. That one was called London. There was one that was really good at operating things mechanically. There was one that was good at looking angry and fierce. Every dog could do something differently and do something well. And not every dog could do everything. And that's sort of the way I view my role with this. Like, I'm good at making videos. I'm not good at a lot of other things, so I'll make videos. Other people are really good at running small businesses, so they can do that. Maybe some other people have extra money, and they're good at supporting those businesses. Pick your hobo. We don't all have to do everything for this country, but if you can pick something that you're good at, be that hobo for this country.
1: I did not think this conversation was going to end up with an analogy with The Littlest Hobo, but you make a good point, Todd. Super interesting chatting with you. Thanks for taking the time.
0: Nice to talk with you. Thanks.
1: Todd Maffin runs Main Street Canada with his wife, Jocelyn. You can find links to his videos and newsletter at farandwide.news. Minnie Miosh is one of the small businesses that sent in a video to Main Street Canada. It's a small Canadian brand that sells children's clothing. Its CEO, Jacqueline Corbett, is with me here in our Toronto studio. Thanks for coming in. So tell us about your business. What do you sell?
2: All right. 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And we make it here in Canada. Even our fabric is milled here.
1: What's GOTS?
2: It's Global Organic Trade Certified. 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
1: But the other

0: label everybody's looking for right now is the other one, Made in Canada, right?
1: That's correct. We've been Made in Canada since 2008. So we've been doing this for a long time. And it's we're a mission-driven business. This is core to who we are.
0: So this is a peculiar time right now, isn't it?
1: It's a very exciting time.
0: Exciting. Well, but, yeah. But it began, you took a hit though, right? In come the tariffs. What impact did that have on you?
1: Last year when the trade war first hit, we immediately saw our U.S. business tank. U.S. is about half of our business, as a Canadian brand. And so that was huge for us. And concurrently, we saw the Canadian business start to rise up. And it took a little time for that to build out. By the time the fall hit, the U.S. business was severely impaired. And that was really difficult. Our warehouse partner had a really difficult time figuring out how to ship into the U.S. with all of the regulations that were happening. So it took us about 7 months from that time to get the U.S. business building up again. Once March hit, we started, you know, being able to run ads for the first time in basically a year. And then last week, the new 50% tariffs hit and the business just tanked in the U.S. yet again. So a year of real struggle followed by this big hit. It was significant for us.
0: Well, so how did you make up for the losses? How did you turn things around?
1: It's a great question. It actually, the reason we launched our adult collection last year in the fall is because we were like, the U.S. hit is huge for us. So what are we going to do? So in apparel, you're buying your fabric months in advance and you're buying your purchase orders for your product months in advance as well. So we had already purchased everything for a back half of the year when the trade war hit. And, you know, we kind of said, what are we going to do with all this fabric? And we said, okay, well, let's try launching adult. And the interesting thing for us, I thought that would pick up with our existing customers because people will say, oh, I wish I had this sweatshirt in my size. It's so soft. It's so beautiful, blah, blah, blah. And so we got pickup that way. But we actually ended up getting, you know, a lot of SEO pickup on the other side from new customers. So we started engaging new customers, which was really interesting. It gave us a reason to build out the business. The other thing we did at that time was start to think about the strategy differently, because we had been really digital focused. Building out the U.S. was a huge strategic area for us. And so at that time, I was like, I think we need to go to retail. We need to open a store. And we opened in Toronto, you know, just recently. And so that was, again, part of the shift of like, we have to start thinking about our customers who are here and having presence in Canada more than we do.
0: And then along comes Main Street Canada.
1: That was amazing. It's so funny because my accountant actually slacked me that morning and said, hey, you need to submit a video to Todd Maffin. Look what he's doing. And I was like, this is amazing. And, you know, we put it up and he featured us very quickly. I was so excited. It was amazing. And what he's doing is huge. Like, sometimes people forget for a small business, you know, when I say half of our business tanked overnight, a small business, half of your business tanking overnight is huge for me, but it's not huge for 37 million Canadians. You know, I need 10 people to make a different choice every day. And that is make or break for my business. You know, that's huge. 10 people is not an insurmountable challenge for a country of this size where people care this much, especially with this much passion and momentum behind it. So yeah, the people doing things like that, I think it's hard for people to understand how big that impact is for a business owner keeping their business afloat.
0: It's what a time in this country.
1: It's amazing. It's so exciting for me to see because we've been making in Canada for so long seeing people care about it to this extent. We make these decisions because it's critical for our economy, for our sustainability as well. It's a big, big deal.
0: What a pleasure chatting with you, Jacqueline.
1: Thank you. Thank you so much for having me.
0: Good luck.
1: Thank you.
0: Jacqueline Corbett is the CEO of Mini Mioche. Ashley Chapman is the chief operating officer at Chapman's, the Canadian-owned ice cream brand. We've reached him at his factory in Markdale, Ontario. Going to be fully transparent here. You and I have spoken before, but we're in this time, so here we go again. Look, when the trade talks collapsed, you made a decision that got a lot of attention, one of the reasons that we've spoken before. And that was about shifting away from U.S. suppliers. Tell us what you did.
2: Well, when the first round of American

0: tariffs were put on about a year and a half ago, we made the strategic decision to start booking elsewhere. And we've been remarkably successful in our hunt for non-USA suppliers.
1: So give us some examples of what you stopped buying from the U.S.
0: Well, some of our ice cream sandwich wafers are now produced in Canada. We're actually going to be receiving almonds from Australia, of all places, by mid next year. We've got cherries from Chile that are going to start flowing in the first quarter of next year. So yeah, we've touched just about everything. And the most exciting thing, though, is we've managed to reshore some manufacturing here, and we're going to be sourcing 100% of our cones for our ice cream from a company just outside of Hamilton.
1: So, I mean, give us a sense of how big a deal this has been for your company. I mean, how reliant had you been on U.S. suppliers up until now?
0: Very, very reliant. And to be honest, the relationships were amazing. 10, 20, 30 years we've been dealing with some of these American suppliers. And I guarantee you, they are not happy with the current state of the American government.
1: Has it been tough to find replacements? I mean, one of the things that, you know, as part of the conversation with Canada-US trade and all the changes and complications has been that it has been pretty convenient having that place, that market, those suppliers just on the other, effectively on the other side of the road, but, you know, on the other side of the border. How challenging has it been to find Canadian replacements?
0: Actually, it hasn't been as hard as we would have thought. Certainly, the political environment south of the border has motivated Canadian businesses to kind of think about, you know what, we never considered doing this before, but why not? We need to take care of our business in our backyard before we start worrying about what our business is going to be like in the United States. And a lot of Canadian businesses are reaching out to us. We're reaching out to them, and we're collaborating more than ever before.
1: One of the things a lot of people talk about as well, and again, because the U.S. market is what it is, giant place, big market, that prices can be lower in the U.S. So you've pledged no price increases. How do you prevent passing on your sort of, I guess, new costs to consumers?
0: Well, this journey has been insane. Like the fact that I can get almonds, high quality, amazing almonds from Australia for slightly less than what I can get them in the United States. It makes me wonder about these relationships I've had with these American suppliers over the years. And maybe I was not getting the best of deals all of these years.
1: Who knew? From Australia too, man. Why are you doing this? Like this could cost you money, you know, despite the price of almonds in Australia, but why are you doing this?
0: We are doing this because I really firmly believe that we are in a major transition as a country. I think we are going to remember these times in 20 years from now as a turning point, and Canada becoming more reliant on itself, more reliant on its people. And I think, you know, we need to shake off the doom and gloom that we hear in the media about this trade war and think, you know what, this might be the best thing to happen to Canada for a very long time.
1: How ironic is that, hey? Canadians in the face of adversity. We've got a few seconds left. What do you think this says about this country?
0: We are a remarkable country. We are a remarkable people. And we can literally do anything if we stick together. All of the provinces, all of the politicians, if we all just support each other, we are going to get through this turmoil just fine.
1: Ashley, it was a pleasure chatting with you again. Thanks for taking the time.
0: Thanks, Paul.
1: Ashley Chapman is the Chief Operating Officer at Chapman's. He was in Markdale, Ontario. I'm Paul Hunter, and you're listening to The Current Review. So I'm sitting here in the CBC building in downtown Toronto, a short walk from the shores of Lake Ontario. At least that's what it shows on MapQuest. Perhaps not coincidentally, the most downloaded free app in the Apple App Store in Canada as of yesterday afternoon. MapQuest refused to change the name after U.S. President Donald Trump issued an executive order changing the name of Lake Ontario to Lake America, unlike Google, which very quickly changed the name on its maps to Lake America for American users. As for Apple, open your iPhone.

0: and you'll still see Lake Ontario, no matter where you are, but that could change. Yesterday, administration officials said Donald Trump reached out directly to Apple, pushing them to rename Lake Ontario. My next guest is trying to block Donald Trump's name change. Congressman Tim Kennedy represents New York's 26th district, which borders Canada and includes Buffalo and Niagara Falls, New York. Yesterday, Representative Kennedy and two of his Democratic colleagues introduced a bill in the U.S. House of Representatives called Hands Off Our Great Lakes. We've reached Tim Kennedy in Washington, D.C.
1: Great to be with you.
0: Great to have you. So tell us about the bill you introduced yesterday. What does it involve?
1: Yeah, so I joined a couple of my great colleagues, Congressman Joe Morelli from Rochester, New York, who sits directly on Lake Ontario, and Congresswoman Debbie Dingell, who represents the great state of Michigan. And the three of us have introduced this bill. It's already building tremendous support, called the Hands Off Our Great Lakes Act, which would essentially rescind the president's ridiculous executive order to rename Lake Ontario. We know what this is. This is a total distraction from his economic assault on the American people in putting forward these tariffs against our greatest ally, our greatest friend and neighbor, Canada. And we're not going to stand for it. So we're moving very quickly to get that executive order rescinded.
0: What do you say to people who say, this is just Trump trolling, Trump doing what he does, and not to sweat it? What do you say to people who think that way?
1: Well, I think this president has demonstrated a terrible pattern of childish, juvenile behavior that's very dangerous. He has embarrassed the people of this great country, the United States, by his actions, not just in recent actions in putting forth these tariffs and trying to rename Lake Ontario, but in waging a illegal war of choice in the Middle East and in putting in global tariffs across the spectrum, where it's driven up the cost of living for every single American. We have an affordability crisis that's been created by this president's failed economic policies, enabled by congressional Republicans that refuse to get in his way or even challenge him, not even in a policy perspective, but even challenge him from a public perspective, calling out what's essentially wrong and what in many ways privately they're saying he shouldn't be doing. So it's just a lack of leadership from this president and congressional Republicans. But look, at 63 days from today, 9 weeks from today, we have an election. And I believe the American people are going to respond, and they're going to respond aggressively at the ballot box and elect a new House of Representatives majority with Democrats in control to be able to hold President Trump and his administration accountable.
0: You grew up just across the border in Buffalo, New York, and you represent that region now. I mean, let's talk about the relationship between the two countries historically. I mean, how would you characterize the ties where you are from to Canadians? People, play that out for me.
1: Look at Canada. Canadians are our greatest friends, and not just the allies, but really our friends and neighbors. Families, you know, I have family in Canada. Many of the immigrants that came over the border over the course of the last two centuries came through Canada, just like my family did, and settled in Buffalo, settled in Western New York, in the Buffalo Niagara region, and, you know, made us who we are as a community. We are so intertwined. We have the Peace Bridge that represents the largest contiguous peaceful border, 5,000 miles between the United States and Canada, in the world. There's a reason why we have shared such strong economic and cultural ties. It's a tremendous history. It's the present and it's the future. We're not going to let this president get in the way of our relationship with our Canadian friends and neighbors. And we will challenge him every single opportunity we have. And at the end of the day, though, this also impacts our economy, not just in Buffalo and in Niagara Falls in our Western New York region, but across our great country. And you know, both the Canadians and the United States have this tremendous trade partnership that goes back so many years. You know, we are intertwined.

0: culturally, we're intertwined economically. You know, in my district, we have the GM plant in Tonawanda. When they make engines, they go back and forth across the Canadian border 7 times through Ontario and to Ontario before that final product is completed. When folks need cancer help and are suffering from cancer, they come to Roswell Park Comprehensive Cancer Center from both sides of the border. You know, our healthcare institutions in so many ways are staffed by the healthcare workers that come across the border from Canada. Our Buffalo Bills and our Buffalo Sabres. Sorry, Toronto Maple Leafs fans and Montreal Canadiens fans. But our Buffalo Sabres, you know, we sing the national anthem of both Canada and the United States before every single Sabres game. And you all may recall that just last April, when we were playing the Boston Bruins, and in many stadiums, arenas across the U.S., they would only play the U.S. national anthem if we weren't playing a Canadian team. In Buffalo, we play both the U.S. and Canadian national anthem, including when we were playing the Boston Bruins. And the mic went out when the young lady was singing the Canadian national anthem.
1: I remember that.
0: All of the people in Buffalo in that arena came together and sang the Canadian national anthem. We know the Canadian national anthem by heart because we grew up with it. We are so intertwined in so many ways. We are one, and we stand with our Canadian friends and allies. We in the United States, we in the Buffalo Niagara region, we in New York, we stand with Canada against what this president is doing, not only in trying to rename Lake Ontario, which we're not going to allow to take root, but in getting these ridiculous tariffs rescinded to end the affordability crisis that this president has created with his failed policies.
1: Republicans have a slim majority right now in the House. Do you think your bill is going to get enough support from them to pass? What do you think?
0: Well, look, we passed a bill not too long ago that actually rescinded this president's tariffs, but it passed by a slim margin. It was bipartisan, but it passed by a very slim margin. We had a handful of Republicans that joined in. It was shortly thereafter that the Supreme Court ruled the president's initial tariffs illegal. So then what did he do? He doesn't end around and he uses a century-old piece of legislation to put more tariffs in, continuing this affordability crisis, continuing an economic ambush on the American people, driving up the cost of living, driving up the cost of housing, the cost of groceries, the cost of the gas pump, the cost of healthcare, the cost of childcare, all because he wants to put in place this childish, juvenile way of governing that congressional Republicans are enabling. But again, Paul, November's fast approaching. 63 days from today is Election Day, 9 weeks away. And I believe very strongly that the American people are going to respond to his ridiculousness, and we are going to win the midterms for the Democrats in a big way all across this great country and restore order and accountability back into our government.
1: Congressman, we've run out of time, but what a pleasure it's been. Thank you for your time.
0: All my pleasure, Paul, and God bless America. God bless Canada.
1: Thank you. Congressman Tim Kennedy represents a district in upstate New York that includes Buffalo and Niagara Falls. He spoke to us from Washington, D.C. I'm Paul Hunter, and you're listening to The Current Review.
2: Don't get me wrong. I love being single, and I love living alone. It's great. It's fantastic, but it's expensive.
3: At this point, I'm not even dating for love. I'm looking to date somebody so we can sleep platonically next to each other, and I can have the rent I pay for a one-bedroom apartment.
1: Singlehood is on the rise in Canada. There are more than 15 million single people across this country right now, almost 40% of the population. Yuthika Gurme is a psychology professor at Simon Fraser University who studies singlehood and says the trend of younger people putting off relationships and marriage is just one part of this.
4: We also see singlehood across the lifespan. So singlehood is also on the rise because people are exiting romantic relationships that maybe aren't fulfilling for them anymore, not serving their needs. And we also see people entering widowhood at younger ages now than ever before.
1: The problem is that being single is expensive. The cost of living is hitting everyone hard right now, but for single people, shouldering the cost alone is taking its toll. The Current's Cece Armstrong spoke with Matt Galloway about the singles tax in February. Here's their conversation.
5: What is the single?

0: It's exactly as it sounds. So life is more expensive when you're single compared to when you're in a couple. Think about it. There's, you know, no one to split the rent with, or the power, or the internet, the car payment, the condo fees. You get the idea.
1: Back in the old days, we used to call this going Dutch. You'd split it down the middle. Everybody was happy because you're paying less and you get the same thing.
0: Yeah, absolutely. Now, I'm sure the listeners can tell at this point, but I'm not from Canada. Mm. I moved to Vancouver from the UK a couple of years ago. And don't get me wrong, London was expensive, but it's expensive here too. I think looking at my paycheck at the end of each month, I know that sort of 30 to 40% of it is going just to rent alone for my gorgeous, if tiny, studio apartment.
1: That's a lot.
0: Yeah. And then, you know, and then you add in hydro, internet, groceries, phone bill, all of that sort of stuff. And I mean, once that's squared away, I'm, you know, trying to put some money into savings each month. And it's kind of only then that I'm able to think about what I want to spend the rest of my money on, you know, to enjoy life in the city and up in the mountains.
1: Because you want to enjoy life in the city, as you said. You cannot be alone in feeling the squeeze as a single person. We heard some of the clips off the top there.
0: I'm definitely not alone in this. It's something I talk about all the time with my friends and family. And it's not just the daily budget, right? Like, God forbid some unexpected expense pops up, like my bike gets stolen or, and I mean, I love my friends who are getting married very dearly, but another wedding invitation lands on my doorstep. And I think the knock-on effects of paying for all of this alone starts to really frustrate single people more and more around my age, sort of in your early 30s. When most people have been working professional jobs for about 10 years, but single people's and couples' financial realities can start to look pretty different. But Matt, don't just take my word for it. I visited Andy Kemp.
2: I love the yellow walls. It came like that.
0: She's 30, single, and also trying to make it work in Vancouver.
2: And then I put all my posters up, so I have some fun things to look at, some pets and some birds and some, you know, nerdy posters over there. It's great. So I got a desk setup that also pairs as a gaming setup, which is awesome. You gotta kind of, you know, use spaces for multi-purposes here. And I got an art desk and then my guitars.
0: Her lovely but tight 600 square foot basement apartment is on a quiet tree-lined street.
2: All in with like rent and groceries and phone bill and like insurance and all that kind of stuff, it's probably like 1500 to 1600, I would say. It changes depending on, you know, grocery needs or that kind of stuff. I'd say it's just sustainable kind of at this point with groceries, you know, and rent, not being able to split that with anybody. And then even just things that improve your life, like having a car that's not in the picture at all, you know, to be able to make that happen.
1: So that's a lot of money, $1,500 to $1,600 a month. That's a lot for one person to pay. How common is that, what we heard from Andy?
0: So in 2024, RBC dug into the numbers on this, and actually seeing it laid out was a bit of a shock. They looked at the average costs of a whole host of things like rent, food, transport, basically an average monthly budget. And Matt, I'm going to run through some numbers here. Mm-hmm. So what they found for couples, each person in the couple on average is spending $2,319 a month. But if you look at singles, that number jumps to $3,181 a month.
1: Oh, wow.
0: You know, with some quick math, that's a saving of $862 per month for each person just because you're in a couple. And so while as a household, couples might be spending more, as individuals, they're getting that extra bit of wiggle room each month.
1: Hence why people call it the singles tax.
0: Mm.
1: We have been talking about rent. What about people who are looking to buy a property?
0: That's a whole different ballgame when it comes to the singles tax. Here's how Andy puts it.
2: Yeah, certainly doesn't seem feasible, you know, in the next 5-10 years. I mean, I would love to at some point, or even going back to school, you know, long time down the road or something like that. But a lot of it is kind of just like making ends meet each month. So it can be hard to save up towards any certain goals. You know, I try to do what I can there, but still, even then, it's not amounting to anything significant that, you know, makes me feel like I'm set up to make any giant purchases.
0: Now, I know there are single people out there who've bought homes on their own, but obviously, if you're doing this by yourself, it's going to be a lot trickier. Mm-hmm. You're just one person saving for the down payment, one person going to the bank for the loan, one person paying the mortgage, one person, you know, paying for the upkeep or any renovations that need to be done. And that can seem super daunting, if not impossible, for a lot of single people.
1: So I'm going to be the person who is yelling at the radio listening to this, who says, it's wonderful that you are in your apartment by yourself and you have your space to just get a roommate. That if you had a roommate, life would be a whole lot cheaper.
0: Yeah, I mean, that's fair. And some people are. Roommate households are the fastest growing household type in the country, up 54% in the last 20 years. And forget moving in with a friend or even, you know, a total stranger off Craigslist. Living with mum and dad well into your 30s is also on the rise. And while those said

0: Startups can work. Lots of the people in their 30s I spoke with felt the same way that I do. They're like, at a certain point, you just want your own space, right? Coming home to dirty dishes in the sink or having to wait to use the shower gets pretty old.
1: We've been talking about the daily expenses. What about just living your life? I mean, enjoying being alive.
0: I mean, the way I think about it, you've tried your best to save up some money at the end of each month. You want to be able to enjoy it at least a little bit, right? And I mean, going on vacation is one of the big ones when it comes to when singles tax can really sneak up on you. If you're like traveling solo, you've got no one to split the hotel room with, or the car rental, or the Uber home from the airport. There was even this investigation that showed that some US airlines were charging solo flyers more for their tickets. And I've been finding this super frustrating lately as someone who's new to Canada. I'm, you know, trying to see as much of the country as I can. And I feel like I'm getting hit by the singles tax at almost every turn.
1: We've been talking about younger singles. He's younger, 30s. What about people who are older, later in life? How does the singles tax impact them?
0: I mean, this definitely isn't just an issue for younger people. I met up with Catherine Bryson. She's single and in her 60s. She spent the last 20 years caring for her sick parents, and now that they've died, she's been navigating this next chapter of her life.
2: Yes, well, the house was built in 1912, mm-hmm. Craftsman style.
0: Yeah.
2: And in the 30s, it was children's hospital.
0: Right. Yes. She lives in this place called the Abbey Field House. It's this big pastel yellow rabbit warren-like heritage home in South Vancouver.
2: Yes. So here's the balcony.
0: Oh, lovely.
2: And it's got a lovely view. And it means that in the summer, we can relax out here, you know, bring a cup of tea, have a chat.
0: Yeah, lovely.
2: It doesn't mean that it's...
0: Each of the 16 people who live there have their own bedroom and bathroom, but they share a kitchen, a dining room, a few different living rooms, as well as the washer-dryer.
1: I mean, that doesn't sound like a terrible setup.
0: Yeah, exactly. And these, you know, these houses are designed to be affordable, sort of family-style homes for seniors. They're in Alberta, Saskatchewan, and Ontario, as well as here in BC. And the hope is really that single seniors live independently, but can still feel part of a community.
2: I wanted the best of both worlds. I wanted to be in my room and relax, do what I enjoy, not feel any need to do anything, but just do what I like to do on my own, but also connect. And I did. There's another resident here. We often go out together. People forge friendships here. They forge friendships.
0: All their meals are provided by live-in coordinators. And as you just heard there, I arrived in the afternoon just as dinner was getting prepped. Mm-hmm. So the whole house was really starting to smell amazing.
2: We eat meals on whichever side we live on.
0: Nice. Okay.
2: However, we do have flexible seating. So if I want to change to another dining room, I can.
0: Okay. And all of those were sort of big reasons why Catherine decided on Abbey Field. But a key part of her decision to live there was also the cost.
2: This place was affordable and I had needs. This place is like a gemstone because I pay, you won't believe this, $2,200, meals included, utilities included. Incredible. I sometimes wonder, were it not for here, where would these people be? Mm. Where would they be? Where could they live? How could they live? You know how high the rents are here. In my previous place, I was paying $2,200 without utilities, simply out of my reach.
1: So it sounds like people like Catherine are trying to figure out a way to make this work. But is there anything that's happening on a broader level, institutional government, to address this? Governments will often talk about helping, you know, they'll say hardworking families need our help. And what they're not saying is that singles kind of are out of that bubble, that they may not be getting the help that governments are targeting towards families. So is there anything to address the financial gap that we've heard about here?
0: Yeah, absolutely. I mean, so as we know, Matt, tax season is upon us. Mm-hmm. Couples out there will know the benefits of filing together. And if you're a single parent, there are benefits you can claim, like the Canada Child Benefit and the GST HST credit. But if you're just a single adult with no dependents, the singles tax can really hit you here too. It's something that the group Single Seniors for Tax Fairness is trying to tackle. This is their director, Elizabeth Brown.
3: We're a nationwide movement that's basically devoted to lobbying the federal government for revisions to the Income Tax Act to provide fairness and equity for single seniors. There are no tax benefits that single people receive that couples don't. There's a lot.

0: in the other direction. So when it comes to, you know, tax planning or retirement planning, they really don't have as much, you know, many tools. So for example, with it comes to a couple, they've got things like pension income splitting. And that's where you have within a case of a couple, the higher earning member of a couple can allocate up to 50% of certain pension earnings to a lower income spouse. And so what that means is that lowers the tax burden for that household, but can also allow them to drop below maybe the clawbacks for things like old age security. So those are things that singles cannot do.
1: So they've got a handful of recommendations for the federal government. Those include things like increasing the pension income for single seniors from $2,000 to $3,000. They also want a tax provision put in place for single seniors to offset the reduction in tax that's payable by couples who are applying for pension income splitting.
2: You're doing a journalistic look into this, but I mean, you're also living through this. And so I just wonder whether you're thinking about how that impacts you in a new way now.
1: Yeah, I think so. I mean, there have been like a couple of big takeaways from doing this piece for me. I think the first is that like not only are single people really facing a financial burden, as we've heard, but there's also sort of an emotional tax that comes with this too, right? Mm. Like everyone I spoke with talked about how as a single person, you're having to navigate everything by yourself, making every decision, big and small, on your own. And it's something that Andy thinks about too.
3: If something happens to one person, someone else being able to respond, whether there's a crisis for one person or someone goes back to school, you know, being able to have that support network behind you, you can shift your goals together. And when you're single, you kind of just have to hold and juggle all the balls at the same time. You know, you have to keep working, even if you want to consider making any changes or that kind of stuff. There's so many fixed aspects of your life that it's really hard to kind of make changes when you're single too. I find that you're not as nimble as well.
1: Now, I'm a super type A person, Matt, and I like to be prepared for all eventualities when I can be. So I got some words of wisdom from Catherine on this.
4: Clean up your act so that other people don't have to clean it up for you. Even if you're only 30, start making plans and start thinking about things. Care isn't free. It's not free. You have to pay. So somehow you've got to have the money. Don't leave it too long, because it's going to happen sooner than you know.
2: Cece, clean up your act.
1: Yeah, I know. I've been told. And I suppose just sort of lastly, I loved how almost all of the people I spoke with in their 30s were like totally happy with being single at this stage in their lives. Yeah. They, you know, they love the time and the freedom they have to really invest in friendships and hobbies and, you know, in themselves. And I think that while a lot of them really wanted to have a partner in the future, they weren't willing to settle down with just anyone to avoid the singles tax.
2: Cece, thank you very much for this.
1: Thanks.
5: Cece Armstrong is a producer with The Current. She and Matt Galloway spoke in February. I'm Paul Hunter, and you're listening to The Current Review. Throughout the summer, we've been bringing you the best of CBC podcasts. Today, we continue Dirtbag Climber. It investigates the unsolved homicide of a rock climber found dead in Squamish, BC. It's a story filled with dozens of false identities and a sordid, complicated secret past. Here is episode 2 with host Stephen Chua.
6: It's early July and a heat wave is bearing down on the east coast of the U.S. Producers Kathleen Goldhar and Chris Kelly are walking up to a house that has seen better days.
7: Very strange house.
6: In this suburb of Boston, the houses are all far back from the winding road, and the tall evergreens offer a bit of relief from the intense heat.
7: Yeah, I don't think anybody's here right now.
6: They are here looking for a dead man's dad.
8: I'll be providing an update on a homicide case that happened in 2017 out of Squamish, BC.
6: In 2017, a rock climber known as Jesse James was found dead in his burned-out truck in a campground in Squamish, BC, where I live.
8: The victim's actual name remained unknown until recently.
6: It took 3 years for police to reveal his true identity because, surprise, surprise, Jesse James was not his real name. The truth about Jesse was finally uncovered when police were able to match his DNA to the DNA of a family in Medfield, Massachusetts. They had reported their son missing in 2006. This connection revealed that Jesse was born Andrew Britt Greenbaum.
9: Well, we can
7: pull out into the side and just wait maybe half an hour or so, right?
9: Yeah.
6: Through private investigator reports, we were

0: after the initial flurry of news when Jesse, or should I say Andrew's body, was discovered, like most news stories, it kind of fell off the agenda. But when police finally figured out who he was, the story found new life.
1: 3 years after he was shot, police revealed that the man known as Jesse James was actually an American running from his past.
0: Once his real name was figured out, we learned that he had been using aliases for years. Jesse James was just one of the last. And with each new name, a new persona, all of them very different from each other. The question now is, which one of those identities got him killed?
2: You have one new voice message.
0: To answer this, we have to ask, who was he first? Who was Andrew Britt Greenbaum?
3: Hello, hi, Greenbaum. I got your note in my mailbox, and I'd be happy to talk to you about my son, Britt, or Jesse James, or whatever name he was going by up there.
4: Okay.
5: Hello.
6: Hi.
0: Hyman Greenbaum has lived alone in this house ever since his wife Peggy died in 2019.
4: Come on in. Where's a good place to go?
6: Great. Probably easiest to sit right in here.
4: Okay. Do you want us to take off our shoes or it's a
0: here car? In his living room, it sure feels like not a lot has changed over those years. The air is a bit stale. The house is tidy, but the decor is tired. And Hyman is still waiting to learn who might have killed his son.
6: Well, I mean, I wanted to know how and who.
4: Yeah.
6: I mean, I still want to know who.
0: Hyman knew his son lived outside of society's norms, even outside the law. But it's very clear that Hyman loved his boy. Even the parts of him that might have, in the end, contributed to his death.
6: He rented a place in Pawtucket, and while he was down there, he joined a tennis league there, and he was having a good time in the tennis league, so he asked me if I wanted to play. I said, sure. And then he says, oh, and by the way, my name there is Johnny Maverick. So I had to enter it, but I had to enter it as Hank Maverick.
4: Are you serious?
6: Really?
7: So for the weekend, you were Johnny and Hank Maverick?
6: Yeah. See, that's my wife, and this is my son as a baby.
0: Andrew Britt Greenbaum, their only child, was born in Newport, Rhode Island in 1978, but he was known as Britt.
6: My wife and I were living down there. I was working for the, what's now the Naval Undersea Warfare Center down there.
0: They had a stint in Lakeville, Massachusetts, and then moved to the suburbs of Boston.
8: We were so close. He was the only child, and we were just very, very close.
0: We never got a chance to speak to Peggy, but she did talk to journalist Brian McWilliams back in 2002 about her son, whom she clearly loved very much.
6: He got into chess at an early age, and my wife and I both played, and so she says he got interested because at about age 3 or 4, he was always moving the furniture around and creating blockades. And she thinks that started his interest in chess, so she started playing chess with him.
0: Together, the family would travel to tournaments.
6: Well, he started beating me maybe when he was about 12. I think he's beaten my wife when she was about 10. So after that, he would play with us, but it was just playing.
0: Hyman describes Britt's childhood as peaceful. Throughout the house, there are pictures of Britt and his dad atop a mountain, cuddling a dog, playing tennis.
6: Yeah, I mean, I used to take him up to the White Mountains a lot in New Hampshire to do hikes. We did a lot of hikes together.
0: All supporting the idea that their lives were peaceful. But Peggy started to see a change in her son when he started high school.
8: One day, when he was 16, he woke up and he was a different person. Mm. And I didn't know, of course, about a lot of the things that were going on. I had no idea. But I know now that it was 16 when all he started doing some acting out, I guess is the only way to put it. Acting out.

0: in a big way.
1: This lower building is original. That is all new.
2: The school was here.
1: Yeah.
2: The whole school.
3: Our team traveled to Massachusetts to try and unearth the origins and character of Andrew Britt Greenbaum. We've talked to his dad, but parents only know so much about their kids.
1: Our graduating class was about 120, 120. Now I think that the classes are about over 200. So they needed more space. The football field's in the same place, right, Mark?
3: This is an old classmate we're calling Zachary. We're not using his real name because he's worried about repercussions he'll have being associated with Greenbaum.
4: The football field's in the same place, yes.
3: And this is another former classmate, Mark Serafim. Both Mark and Zachary only ever knew Andrew as Britt.
1: We knew that he was Andrew Britt, but he identified...
5: He always went by Britt. He goes, just call me Britt.
3: In 1992, at age 13, Britt Greenbaum was the new kid joining Mark and Zachary's ninth grade class at Westwood High School.
1: He joined our class at the very beginning of freshman year.
5: He didn't strike me as either good or bad. First impression was that maybe he was, you know, one of those quiet types that was actually, you know, super intelligent type deals, you know what I mean?
1: Yeah, I would agree with that. Yeah, he immediately gave off the impression of being quiet, shy, maybe a little introverted. I'll say nerdy, although I don't like that word. But he wasn't.
5: No.
1: I mean, he wasn't shy and he wasn't introverted. And I don't think he sort of engaged anyone on his own, right? I don't think he was sort of... outgoing. You engaged him. He was not shy, and
5: he was like lanky. You know, it was like very skinny.
1: I mean, he dressed somewhat uniquely or unusually for a high school kid in the 90s. He would always wear like sort of long pants, never jeans. He always wore a button-down collar shirt.
5: He always came to school ready to go to work. It was really funny. He was intelligent.
1: Yeah, he was smart.
5: He was smart, but didn't like, you know, skyrocket top of the class type deal grade-wise or anything. Could have been lack of effort.
3: His smarts showed up in other ways.
1: When he came to school, we learned, I don't know how we learned, but we learned about sort of his chess sort of prowess, right?
5: Yeah, no, Britt was above. I mean, way above. Nobody could approach him on that level. Yeah, and I mean in the state. I'm not talking about just in the school.
3: There's actually a lot about Britt's chess career online. Through sites like uschess.org, you can track tournaments he played in, his every move. Chess was one of Britt's true loves. He played it throughout his life, even in Squamish. And there's a photo of him playing in Vancouver on his Instagram. By the age of 16, he had a rating of 1800. First title. That's just a couple categories below master.
1: It was always kind of fun, when we would play and how quickly he would beat all of us.
5: Yeah.
1: And he would laugh about it, sort of like sheepishly laugh about it. We thought it was hilarious.
5: We thought it was fun.
1: He was honestly, how quickly he would kill us.
5: We tried to learn from it, honestly, but he was just too fast.
6: 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I'm Paul Hunter. 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
1: Across four continents and 13 countries, the world's most elite athletes will compete in intense, high-level events in the Diamond League. Watch Marco Arop, Femke Bol, Julian

You know it's a massive hometown show when you fill the venue where the Raptors and Leafs play. The last girls at the party are ready to bring on the hits as the Beaches lead a boisterous sing-along at Scotiabank Arena in Toronto. The Beaches.

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1: From CBC News, The World This Hour, I'm Neil Herland. Prime Minister Mark Carney is pushing back against a string of insults and put-downs coming from members of U.S. President Donald Trump's cabinet, saying they have to end before any trade talks resume. Carney says the Liberal sweep of three by-elections is a sign that Canadian voters back his party's plans for the economy. Tom Parry has more.
2: First off, I want to congratulate the candidates.
3: Prime Minister Mark Carney briefly celebrating three by-election wins before returning to a bigger fight, a trade war with the U.S. Donald Trump and his inner circle have been insulting and belittling Canadians. Trump moving to rename Lake Ontario, his defense secretary Pete Hegseth this week posting a message on social media apparently aimed at demeaning Canadian military cadets. The prime minister calls it beneath the office of a cabinet secretary and says it won't help reboot trade talks.
2: And when the Americans stop doing memes, stop throwing shade, stop trying to be tough, and start being serious about having those discussions, we can have those discussions. But
3: despite that, the prime minister says there still remains an opportunity for what he calls a mutually beneficial deal. Tom Parry, CBC News, Ottawa.
1: And Apple Maps users in the U.S. will now see Lake Ontario renamed Lake America. The company just made the change days after Alphabet did the same thing on Google Maps. As Tom mentioned, U.S. President Donald Trump signed an executive order renaming the lake last week after the breakdown of trade talks. Apple users in Canada will still see Lake Ontario on the company's sites, while international users will see both names. We're following a developing story in Hong Kong. The pro-democracy activist Joshua Wong has just pleaded guilty to conspiracy to collude with foreign forces to endanger national security.
4: Stop police brutality and respond to our calls on free election. We shall not surrender.
1: This clip of Wong was recorded at a demonstration against the Chinese government in 2019. This is the second case against Wong, and the latest charge comes from the strict law that Beijing imposed in 2020 to quell massive anti-government protests. Wong is expected to be sentenced later, and pleading guilty today could result in a reduced sentence. Russia is being accused of trying to expand the war in Ukraine to some Ukrainian allies in Europe. For the first time, Germany has officially blamed Moscow for a drone attack at Leipzig airport last month, a claim Russia denies. As Chris Brown reports, Germany has announced retaliatory measures.
5: In early August, a small quadcopter packed with high explosives targeted a parked Ukrainian cargo plane at Leipzig airport. German authorities say only a faulty detonator prevented a deadly explosion. Moments later, as air traffic control rushed to close the airfield, an incoming commercial cargo flight struck a second drone mid-air, forcing the plane to abort its landing. Russia was always the prime suspect.
6: Die abschließende Ausführung des versuchten Anschlags.
5: But Germany's foreign minister formally accused Vladimir Putin's government of a state-sponsored act of violence on NATO soil. Germany is ordering the closure of some Russian diplomatic facilities with a vague promise of future EU trade sanctions. Western officials warned the campaign of Russian sabotage across Europe is only getting started. Chris Brown, CBC News, London.
1: The number of people killed by last week's flash flood along the Nepal-Tibet border has now reached more than 1,000. Rescue teams with search dogs continue to scour the mud and rubble, looking for more than 4,000 people who are still missing. Some are believed to be stranded inside tunnels. Rescuers arrived by helicopter to a hydroelectric plant. Debris and mud have blocked the opening of the tunnel there. Dozens of people are believed to be stuck inside. And that is your World This Hour. I'm Neil Herland.
7: Good evening, I'm Simon McInnesney with your Environment Canada weather forecast. In Montreal tonight, becoming partly cloudy, the winds becoming lighter, the low 17. Tomorrow, overcast, 24 degrees the high. For Quebec City, partly cloudy tonight. Wind gusts, a low 14. Mix of sun and cloud tomorrow, the high 23. In Sherbrooke, partly cloudy late this evening, the low 11. Tomorrow, mainly cloudy skies, 22 the high. And for Gaspé, becoming clear this evening.

0: evening, the low just plus 3. Mainly sunny skies tomorrow, high 22.
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5: 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I'm Odario Williams. We're at Scotiabank Arena in Toronto. Juno-winning band The Beaches are about to play a homecoming show after 2 months of touring North America. It's all about their latest album, No Hard Feelings.

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1: This feels really great. How's it going, Toronto? Did you miss your girls? We missed you, too. We missed you, too. We're so happy to be here. Partying with all of our city tonight. Oh, Toronto. Are there any single folks in the audience? Raise your hands, hello. I'm newly single. I've been single for about a month now. Some people are sober for a month. I've been single for a month. Let's see how it goes. It can be good to be single, though. It can be restorative, you know, because you can't fall in love with another person until you fall in love with yourself. So I've been spending a lot of time by myself. I've been going to the movies by myself. I've been drinking a whole bottle of wine by myself. And I've been getting dinner at a table for one.

it's me. 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

0: You just heard The Beaches with Cigarette on CBC Music Live. The Beaches are excited to be playing their biggest ever headlining show in their hometown at Scotiabank Arena in Toronto.
1: How's it going, everyone? This is amazing. We're a little bit overwhelmed. We've been on the road for like 2 months now, and this is a really nice gift to come home to. So thank you for being here tonight.
2: My parents are here. All of our parents are here, but I do see mine are right there. They're ready to mosh tonight.
1: Hi, Mom and Dad.
2: Yeah. You good? What's next? Grow up tomorrow.
1: We should grow up tomorrow.
2: We need to grow up tomorrow. 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

0: Thank you so much, Toronto. I have to ask, is this anyone's first Beaches show? Well, thank you so much for coming tonight. If you've seen us before, you know that we're about to get really crazy tonight, though. Yeah. And may I just say, this is very wild. We have come a long way from the supermarket in Kensington Market. This next song goes out to anybody who maybe drank a little bit too much before the show. I know my friends did. I don't know where they are, but I know they did. Also goes out to anybody who's thinking about texting their ex after the show.
1: Don't do it.
0: Don't do it.

0: You just heard The Beaches with Shower Beer. I'm Odario Williams. You're listening to CBC Music Live. We're with The Beaches at Scotiabank Arena in Toronto in front of a huge crowd of their hometown fans. They're playing all of the songs off their latest record, No Hard Feelings. It won Rock Album of the Year at the 2026 Juno Awards, where The Beaches also won Group of the Year for the third straight year. That makes a total of 7 Junos for the band. The Beaches are about to play 4 songs off No Hard Feelings, beginning with Did I Say Too Much?
1: How's it going, Toronto? We've got a question we want to ask you. We want to know, have you ever said too much before? Have you ever overshared at a very inappropriate time? This song goes out to

0: That's the Beaches with Fine Let's Get Married off their latest record, No Hard Feelings. I'm Odario Williams. You're listening to CBC Music Live. Coming up are two more songs off No Hard Feelings. Here's Kylie and Jordan Miller to talk about the album.
1: No Hard Feelings came together kind of naturally right after we did Blame My Ex. It's kind of a continuation of that, I would say. Blame My Ex is primarily about Jordan's experience with breakups, but No Hard Feelings is more about Leandra's experience, my experiences, Eliza's experiences. Jordan kind of wrote from the perspective of each of us so that we could each share our individual stories.
2: Yeah, it was sort of born that way, partially because I didn't know what to write about. And when you don't know, you look to the people who are closest to you. But it also was such a happy accident, because I think one of the great things about our band is that is really a person for everyone. We're very much like a choose your favorite player kind of group. And I think that a lot of bands do themselves a disservice by only including the written perspectives of whoever the lead singer is. You know, you're not including the ideas and songs and stories of three other people who could be like really offering a lot of interesting perspective and incredible stories. And I'm really proud of that record, because I think that it really is a reflection of the four of us.

0: Hey, it's me.
1: Kylie? Seriously?
0: Yeah, you said you shouldn't talk again. But then you kissed my friend and passed out on my floor. So I don't think the no talking rule really applies anymore.
1: You told everyone I cheated.
0: Yeah, because you did. And that's on you and not me.

0: You just heard the Beaches perform Can I Call You in the Morning. I'm Odario Williams. You're listening to CBC Music Live. The Beaches are very happy to be home.
1: This is so surreal. Oh, my God. Guys, you know how special this city is to us. This place, there will be no place like Toronto for us ever in the world. You guys were the first city to embrace us, to support us. We love you guys with our entire heart, and thank you for being here tonight. Seriously. I know that there are people in this room that have been coming to Beaches shows for over 10 years. Our parents included, of course. So if you've been following along since the Late Show era, the professional era, the Done With Dolls era, and of course, since the Blame My Ex era, obviously. We're going to do a couple off that one for you guys. Let's go.

0: Toronto, how we do it?
1: That's the beaches with Everything is Boring at Scotiabank Arena in Toronto. Hey, if you like that, you're in luck because there's a whole other set to come next week. 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Thanks to Justin Nace, Brendan McGuire, Steve Major, and Vanessa Conley for recording and providing us with all that music. CBC Music Live is produced by Andrea Jin and Malcolm Gould. I'm Odario Williams. I hope you can join me next week for more from the beaches.

0: The Beaches, recorded live at Scotiabank Arena in Toronto. Please join me next week for lots more of that concert on CBC Music Live. Hey, if you're listening on CBC Music, stay tuned for Angeline Tetuweo. She's coming up next with The Block. So keep it locked right here. I'm Odario Williams. Have a wonderful week. Till next time.
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4: Today, Ukrainian students started the school year with a familiar sound, air raid alerts, and without an important tool, because Russian attacks have destroyed millions of books. A publisher tells us that amounts to cultural genocide.
5: From CBC News, the World This Hour, I'm Neil Herland. U.S. State Department is advising Americans in the Middle East to be prepared for the potential for unforeseen escalation. That's following the latest tit-for-tat between the U.S. and Iran Tuesday, with more missiles fired and more threats of military force. Jagruti Dave has the latest.
6: Reports on Iranian state media of explosions in the southern part of the country.

0: territory as strikes and counter-strikes erupt once again between the United States and Iran. On social media, Donald Trump posted the latest strikes were retaliation for the Iranians' failed attempt at adding sea mines to the Strait of Hormuz and for firing 8 missiles at a U.S. military base in Jordan. The U.S. president warned Iran will be hit again at a much harder and higher level if it hits back, repeating his threat to conduct the biggest attack of them all. But Iranian state media is already indicating they've retaliated with missiles and drones against U.S. interests in the Middle East. All this indicates another likely cycle of fighting, despite the U.S.'s pursuit of economic sanctions and an ongoing deadlock over the Strait of Hormuz. Jagruti Dave for CBC News, Washington.
1: The head of Canada's military is reacting to an X post by the American Secretary of War, Pete Hegseth. Hegseth posted an image of two young women from the Canadian Cadet Training Center in Vernon, B.C. One of the women has a large body, and Hegseth wrote, "This is real," alongside a Canadian flag. General Jenny Carignan is Canada's Chief of Defense Staff.
2: Of course, the chain of command, the leadership is in contact with the affected members, and like for any situation we have where we have personnel affected by various events, we are consulting with them on how they want to go about doing this. So this is currently ongoing.
1: The post by Hegseth is getting massive backlash from Canadians. Apple Maps has now changed Lake Ontario to Lake America for its American users. The move follows Google's on the weekend after President Donald Trump signed the executive order last week. Users in Canada will continue to see it labeled Lake Ontario. Finance Minister François-Philippe Champagne says Canada needs to establish a level playing field and reduce any friction with trading partners. Trade talks between the U.S. and Canada collapsed last month, with each side blaming the other for derailing 3 days of intensive negotiation. Speaking at the G20 meeting in Asheville, North Carolina, Champagne says Canada's position is clear to protect key sectors and workers.
3: We've chosen measures that are proportionate, strategic, and designed to make sure that we would respond dollar for dollar, tariff for tariff. And this is in the spirit of leveling the playing field.
1: And finally, many Canadian parents preparing their kids for the school year are facing sticker shock with school supplies. Backpacks, binders, shoes, and calculators can cost hundreds of dollars. Arden McLeod reports.
4: As the cost of living continues to rise, so too does the cost of school supplies. Several nonprofits CBC News has spoken with say the number of families relying on them for such items and support is also increasing each year. Swati Chakraborty says her family is turning to donated school supplies to make ends meet.
5: Compared to the last year, I was checking the price list. It's huge changes, and price hike is another major pain point. There is no savings at all, and we are struggling.
4: Research from UBC earlier this year found that a family's economic resources can affect how their children develop. UBC Associate Professor Martine Goon says it's been trending the wrong direction for 20 years.
6: The more they struggle financially, the more the children struggle with regard to succeeding in school, their mental health, their well-being, their academic and social trajectories.
4: He adds most communities in the province surveyed by UBC reported a rise in food insecurity. Arden McLeod, CBC News, Vancouver.
1: And that's the CBC News.
7: Good evening, I'm Simon Nakaneshny with your Environment Canada weather forecast. In Montreal tonight, becoming partly cloudy, the winds becoming lighter, the low 17. Tomorrow, overcast, 24 degrees the high. For Quebec City, partly cloudy tonight, wind gusts, the low 14. Mix of sun and cloud tomorrow, the high 23. In Sherbrooke, partly cloudy late this evening, the low 11. Tomorrow, mainly cloudy skies, 22 the high. And for Gaspé, becoming clear this evening, the low just plus 3. Mainly sunny skies tomorrow, high 22.
8: Hello, I'm Neil Kirksall.
9: Good evening, I'm Chris Howden. This is As It Happens, the Midnight Edition. Tonight.
8: Desperate measures, a Canadian tells us about her efforts to track down her brother and sister-in-law who went missing during the flash floods in Nepal.
9: Stabbed in the hardbacks. A new school year begins in Ukraine, but a lot of students are making do without textbooks because of ongoing Russian strikes that have destroyed millions of books.
8: The big picture.

0: After a jury delivers a guilty verdict in the 1996 killing of Tupac Shakur, we reach the man who snapped an iconic photo of the rapper moments before he was shot.
1: With bated breath, Wyatt Espaugh was fishing when a bald eagle snatched his lure and got snagged in the process. The Nova Scotia teenager walks us through the tricky process of freeing the bird.
0: Sounds like a high roller, but he wasn't high at all. I mean, we don't know that for sure. But a mathematician spent the last 15 years trying to create a theoretical set of dice to solve the problem of who goes first in a board game. A problem he admits is not actually a problem.
1: And a moment on the lips, a lifetime in your nightmares. A Virginia doctor shares a story he'll wish he hadn't shared of waking up in a flap to find a flapping thing trying to flap its way into the dark cave in her face. As it happens, the Tuesday edition, radio that leaves a bad taste in your mouth.

0: It's now been almost a week since the catastrophic flash floods in Nepal, and some Canadian families are still holding their breath. Approximately 30 Canadians and permanent residents are still missing. Foreign Affairs Minister Anita Anand says the federal government has trained officials on the ground in Kathmandu who are working with local authorities. Seema Rawla is anxiously waiting for word from her brother and his wife. We've reached her in Toronto.
1: Seema, I wonder, what is daily life like for you now, as you try to find out where your brother and sister-in-law might be?
2: I just keep walking up and down the whole day, looking at WhatsApp messages, if they've got any clue in Nepal or in Canada, and if there is anything, anybody has heard about them. They've been found going through lists of people rescued, found dead or alive. It's almost like everything's come to stop. Life's become all about finding my brother and my sister-in-law and having them come back home safely.
1: I'm so sorry, Seema. I mean, to have to look at those lists and what must, you know, happen to you as you try to go through those names, see them clearly.
2: Yeah, and I mean, today somebody sent a list of dead bodies to go through them and recognize if one of them could be my brother's or my sister-in-law's. And it's obviously they're in a bad shape, the dead bodies that they've found. It's quite a task and it's quite horrific. We obviously, we're imagining they're alive and there is another moment we're crying thinking that maybe he's not. There are no answers.
1: When was the last time, Seema, you spoke with Sumit, your brother, and your sister-in-law, Shubhakshi?
2: So this was 7 a.m. in Nepal when he FaceTimed us, showing us the beautiful scenery and the river, and he was quite excited. Shubhi was quite excited. He said they're waiting for permits to go to Tibet, and they were 1.5 kilometers away from the immigration center. They were having tea. He was really happy, and that was the last time we saw them and heard from them.
1: When you saw the news of what had happened, what did you start doing then?
2: So we went to sleep thinking, okay, you know, they'll cross the border whenever they do, and then he'll send us some more pictures as he always does. I was woken up by my nieces in India who were waiting for them. I really wasn't sure why they're calling me up that early, and they were screaming and saying that, you know, we've been trying to call up mommy and papa. They're not picking up the phone. Please, we don't know what's going on. There are floods in Nepal. And I went downstairs in the living room, rushing to switch on the television. My parents were already on a phone call with somebody who was telling them about the floods, and my mom was crying, and they were also trying to call up my brother and my sister-in-law, and obviously nobody picked the phone. I right away called up Red Cross Canada, and they said that because my brother and my sister-in-law, even though they lived here in Canada, they were Singapore citizens, so I should be calling up Singapore consulate. They're not able to help me at this time. However, if I'm not able to locate them in 1 week, I should get in touch with

0: I also got in touch with our local MP. Their office had no clue what was going on. She Googled it at that time. And I never heard back from them. I emailed them several times. My local MP, his office, has not called me up even once. Then there was a helpline set up. All of us started messaging that helpline, I think, myself and the other Canadian families. You know, it was talking to a wall. I would just get a generic message from them that we will pass along your message to the counselors in Kathmandu. We had a team meeting yesterday, and I think most of us were concerned about Canada's involvement and how much we're doing. And they told us that they're doing everything to help us. The meeting went well.
1: Who was on that call?
0: All the families, along with the counselors there in Kathmandu. There were the Canadians as well. But we don't have any updates from anybody.
2: And to let our listeners know, there's 10 specifically trained officials, as the minister has said there, a member of the RCMP included, to try to help find the missing Canadians. There's $5 million of humanitarian assistance announced as well, but it sounds like that hasn't reassured you.
0: No, it hasn't. And I'm just requesting Canada to help us, if they can help Nepal with some kind of infrared imaging cameras to detect warm bodies, some kind of drones to help from the, giving them technology. We've requested the government to appeal to Apple for geolocation. We need all that, and that's not happening.
2: You also tried to hire a private helicopter, a company, to look for you there.
0: Yes, I looked into hiring a private company. I spoke with them. Initially, they said they could help me, and then they said their helicopters, they cannot go there privately because their helicopters are being used by the military at this point. So, I understand that. And I understand that, obviously we cannot send helicopters from here, but Canada, I'm sure Nepal is going to accept technology from Canada if we can help. It's just one day after another, like with hope, and then we sleep with anguish that nothing has happened. And then we wake up that, okay, maybe today I'll hear something about my brother. Nothing has happened.
2: I'm so sorry, Seema. You mentioned your nieces as well. Your nieces were doing what many young people do in the summer. They're visiting their grandparents. But what kinds of conversations are you having with them now?
0: They're 15 and 19. They're presently in Delhi, New Delhi, with their grandparents. And they were supposed to come back on September 5th before the schools open. So they're hopeful. They're quite positive that their parents are coming back. And there are times that my older niece, she cries a lot. The younger one keeps quiet mostly. I mean, I don't know what to tell them. We need Canada to influence Nepali government in some way to help search my brother and my sister-in-law.
2: Seema, I can hear the sadness and how tired you are in your voice. I appreciate this, and I hope you get answers soon. I'm so sorry.
0: Thank you so much.
3: Seema Rawla's brother and his wife are from British Columbia. They're among the Canadians missing in Nepal. We reached Ms. Rawla in Toronto.

0: Next Monday, it will be 30 years to the day since the Las Vegas drive-by shooting that left Tupac Shakur dead. Yesterday, a jury found Dwayne Keffy D. Davis guilty of first-degree murder for orchestrating the rapper's 1996 killing, a charge that was laid after he recounted his role in multiple interviews and a memoir. The three-week trial was decades in the making, and among the last witnesses to testify was Leonard Jefferson, who snapped the last known photo of Mr. Shakur, stopped at a red light moments before he was shot. The photo shows the rapper in a black BMW staring steadily into Mr. Jefferson's camera, and it has become an iconic image of Tupac's final day. We reached Leonard Jefferson in Los Angeles.
1: Leonard, you've been in that courtroom. Did this guilty verdict surprise you?
2: No, it didn't. I kind of could have

0: But either way, but based on what I saw or heard and saw, pretty sure it was going to be guilty.
1: Does it satisfy you, this verdict?
0: Yes, it does. Yes, it does.
1: I remember when it happened and the headlines and the shock. You were there, as our listeners heard. You'd met Tupac Shakur before that in your other jobs. Let's take our listeners to that initial moment, what you were doing when you saw the car that Tupac was in that made you want to snap that shot.
0: Well, actually, I was stopped at a stoplight. I was on my way to California Pizza Kitchen to pick up a pizza order that I had placed. And as I was stopped at the light, shiny wheels pulled up next to me. And that's what really got my attention, was the shiny wheels. And then I looked back and I saw that it was Tupac and Shug sitting in the car. I said, "Hey, what up, Pop?" Because I had met him before in Los Angeles at Can-Am Studios. And he kind of like did a double take, like he recognized me. Then he said, "Oh, what up, man?" And then I said, "Hey, where you guys headed?" And he said, "We're on our way to the club. You should follow us." I said, "All right, cool." And for whatever reason, I don't know, maybe it was just being a fan or, you know, maybe I didn't have my camera with me before. But I said, "Man, let me get a picture real quick." So I grabbed the camera and I just, you know, turned towards him and took the picture. And then after I took the picture, the light changed green and Shug drove off. Then there were a few cars behind him that I recognized, so I let them go. I was three cars behind Tupac, following them, and you know, in their entourage going to the club. Dawned on me, I said, "Oh, let me call California Pizza Kitchen and cancel my order." And I was on the phone with them maybe 30 seconds, a minute or so, and I just heard pop, pop, pop. I knew they were gunshots. I've heard gunshots before, and it just kind of like stunned me. So I'm kind of like ducking, looking around, like I didn't know where they were coming from. I just heard them.
1: Yeah.
0: The BMW, Shug made a big wide U-turn going back towards the strip, going back towards the way that we came. Mm-hmm. And I just got caught up in the moment as well. And I made a U-turn behind him, and then he continued to drive. And then he went to make another left turn, and this time he couldn't make it through the traffic. And as he was there, a bicycle cop rolled up, and then Shug gets out of the car, and he's yelling, pocket shot, my man, pocket shot, we need help, we need help. As that happens, another cop in a vehicle rolls up, and he runs over to me, pulls the gun on me, and tells me to put my hands on the steering wheel, don't move. I did what he said, and then he opens my door and he pulls me out and throws me on the ground. And now I'm on the ground, and so now I see Shug and the police officer. They now run around to the passenger side of the BMW, and they're kind of trying to open the door. And while that's happening, the officer's talking to me like, "What's your name?" And he's searching me, and you know, doing whatever the police do to, you know, whatever they do for. And I didn't get to see Tupac's full body. I just saw the movement of his body, and then they laid him on the ground.
1: After going through all of that, when did you finally learn that he had not just been shot, that Tupac died?
0: He died 6 days later.
1: Yeah.
0: And that's when I wind up getting my film back, a few days after he died. So the police had confiscated my film cartridge.
1: When you finally developed it and saw that image, he's staring right into your lens. Shug Knight is at the steering wheel, you know, not looking at you, but Tupac Shakur is looking right into your lens. What did you think when you saw that image?
0: I don't know. I just stared at the picture, knowing that he just passed away a few days ago. And I was part of the whole, you know, chase or getaway or and drug out the vehicle, taking a picture and just seeing all the chaos behind it. It really, I don't know, it really hit me. I had, you know, it was surreal, a surreal moment.
1: You're working on a film called The Shot about that moment that changed your life, changed a lot of people's lives. What do you want people to know about the effect that experience has had on you?
0: Well, I'm collaborating with a filmmaker by the name of Cole Swanson, and I've been approached by

0: you know, different people that they wanted to, you know, do a maybe make a short film or a movie about the behind the scenes of how I got the picture. So I finally decided to do it. It's the 30th anniversary coming up, and you know, the momentum's here for it. So we're gonna do a short film about how the picture became the life that it has taken, and you know, just give you some background of, you know, how the picture came about.
1: With a case like this, there's been so many conspiracy theories. How has that affected you?
0: Oh my gosh. My saying is the internet is the internet. There's so many different things I could tell you. The pictures are fake. There's no key in the ignition. I currently work in the movie industry, so they feel that since I work in the movie industry, it was a movie scene that we set up. Tupac's not dead, and you know, sometimes it, you know, I know the truth, I know what occurred, and but you know, sometimes it's, you know, you like I talk to you people, I talk to the media explaining what's going on, but then when you start reading the comments from the conspiracy theory people, and you know, it just I don't get it.
1: Does this guilty verdict that the jury delivered, and once your film is finished, do you hope this offers closure for you? Can it? I mean, do you want to stop having to tell that story and remembering that night?
0: I can't say that it will be any closure, but there I'm glad justice has been served, and you know, we finally have someone being held accountable for, you know, such a great person's death at a young age.
1: Leonard, I'm very glad we could speak. Thank you for this.
0: Thanks for having me.
2: Leonard Jefferson took the final photograph of Tupac Shakur and testified in his murder trial last week. We reached him in Los Angeles.

0: If you give a man a fish, he'll eat for a day. Teach a man to fish, and he might catch a symbol of a diplomatic standoff while fishing. That's a less popular version of that old saying, but it recently happened to 15-year-old Wyatt Espaugh. He was out fishing with his dad in Queens County, Nova Scotia, trying to catch some bass, when instead he accidentally caught a bald eagle. We reached Wyatt and his mother, Anne-Marie Sharon Espaugh, in Shad Bay, Nova Scotia.
1: Well, Wyatt, let me start with you. When did you realize that there was an eagle at the end of your line?
2: So me and my dad went out fishing at around 10:30, and we noticed this eagle following us island to island on our lake.
1: That's pretty nice just on its own.
2: Yeah. So me and my buddy used to feed it the fish that we would catch in the lake sometimes. Uh-huh. So we'd kind of built a little bit of a relationship with it. That day we weren't doing particularly very well, so I guess it was getting pretty impatient. So it started swooping down at something in the water, and I guess it thought one of our lures was a fish. So I ended up grabbing it and flying back up to a tree where it got stuck from its beak to its foot in the lure.
1: Oh, no. It sounds like it was trying to compete with you. Yeah. For whatever fish was in the water. So
2: exactly.
1: But then, as you said, you build sort of this relationship. You see it there hurting, I would imagine. So what did you do then?
2: So we saw it like fall into the water, and it looked like it was going to drown. So we had to drive over and kind of scoop it out of the water and drive it back to our cottage in my boat. And that was a crazy experience because it was like 25 pounds flopping around everywhere.
1: Oh, no.
2: Then once we got back to the cottage, we got it out on the dock, and it flopped off the dock back into the water.
1: Oh, no.
2: So I had to go out in the boat to get it for the second time.
1: And is it still connected to the line at this point?
2: No.
1: Okay.
2: I think we cut the line at that point. Okay. Yeah.
1: But is it, how is its beak and its leg?
2: Still completely stuck. So we had to scoop it up on shore, walk it a little bit through the woods to our garage,

0: where my dad could hold it down with a towel and I could kind of get the hooks out with a pair of pliers.
1: What was that like?
0: It was incredible.
1: Oh.
0: Because their grip is so strong, and it was holding right onto the lure. It was, like, not letting go.
1: And is it crying out? What kind of sound is it making?
2: It didn't make a single
0: peep at
2: all. It
0: didn't really make very many sounds. It was just kind of flapping its wings a lot.
2: Yeah.
1: Okay. And Marie, you know, this is all happening on the water. Are you on the boat with them, or you find out later?
2: No. So I was up in the cottage, and myself and Wyatt's buddy Keith were in the cottage, and Wyatt comes in and he says, there's an eagle. There's a bald eagle. It's in the boat. You got to come help. So obviously it was a no-brainer. The two of us, I just grabbed my phone and we ran down, and sure enough, just like Wyatt said, the bird was in the water. And, you know, this lure has two sets of hooks,
1: mm-hmm.
2: and the one hook was hooked in its beak and the other hook was hooked on its talon. So its beak was attached to its talon by this lure, and it was just heartbreaking.
1: And so how long did it take to release it?
0: The whole ordeal was probably about 25 minutes.
2: Yeah.
0: Yeah.
1: Did it feel longer?
0: Oh, yeah. I felt like we were holding on to it for a while.
2: Yeah.
0: Yeah.
1: And then
0: Emery,
1: Emery, what did it do once you finally removed the obstructions?
2: Well, I will say that I'm pretty sure it had an understanding that it had no choice but just to kind of go along with what we were doing. Like I said, it didn't squawk. It didn't, mm-hmm. it didn't try to fight. It didn't do anything. It just kind of allowed us to do what we needed to do. And yeah, you know, once Wyatt got the hooks out, Brian released it and I think it just kind of shook its head and said, wow.
1: And just, did it fly off? Did it?
0: Just did a little bit.
2: Yeah.
0: Right at the end.
2: Yeah.
1: O'Brien's your dad, your husband. What are you all doing in that? Are you cheering? Are you cheering it on? You know?
0: Once I saw it started flying away, I was like, wow, that was really something.
2: Yeah.
0: I
2: think we were all starstruck for the rest of the afternoon and into the evening. You know, we got together with our friends, our little community down there, and you know, you get to tell the story around the fire and you're still shaking your head. You know, it's like, did that really just happen? Like,
1: what an incredible summer story with a happy ending. I mean, I was at a cottage once out in BC, and just to have one in a tree nearby, it's just amazing. You marvel at it, let alone this. I mean, it's a unique experience, full stop, but then it's a unique experience that is happening at this particular moment in the world,
2: in
1: terms of our relationship. Your husband Brian has renamed.
2: Absolutely,
1: this creature. What is it called?
0: The Canadian white-headed lake raptor.
1: Yes.
0: Yeah, we were joking about that on the boat ride back to the cottage.
2: Yeah. Yeah.
1: Brilliant. Have you seen it since?
0: No, but we've seen like a lot of hawks and eagles around the lake since then.
2: Yeah.
0: We just haven't really seen the same one.
1: Okay. Well, I hope it's doing okay. I mean, is this why you must have great summer stories? I mean, cottage memories are amazing if you can have them, if you can have those experiences. Summer memories in general can be wonderful wherever you are. How does this one rank? Where does this one rank in terms of other memories out there for you?
0: Pretty high.
2: It was
0: one heck of an experience.
2: Yeah.
0: And I will never forget it.
1: Well, it's been such a pleasure speaking with you both. Emery, Wyatt, thank you for this.
2: Thank you very much for your interest. It was really something.
3: Wyatt Espa is a 15-year-old who got a bald eagle snagged on his hook during a fishing trip. We've reached him and his mother, Anne-Marie Sharon Espa, in Shad Bay, Nova Scotia.

She took the worst right out of her mouth. 11 days ago, Dr. Krista Edelman of Richmond, Virginia, woke up to discover that everything was just fine. We don't need to worry about her or bats. Bats stay away from us, and it's great. Okay, here's a song or something. Can we just play some music now? No, I don't want to talk about this story because I don't want to. Well, I don't consider it news you can use.

0: use. I consider it like news you can not excuse. You know what? Fine, but just don't blame me when people demand we reimburse them for their therapy. Okay, everyone, listen, here's the truth. 11 days ago, Dr. Krista Adelman of Richmond, Virginia, awoke to discover, I'm going to let her tell you. And a quick warning, you will hate this.
1: So this morning, I was asleep, and I had a dream that there was a little mouse trying to get into my mouth. And so I'm half asleep. I reach up to my mouth, again, still thinking this is a dream.
0: And then she realizes it is a dream. Her mouth is fine, and she gets up and has waffles. And they're really good, and that's the end. Please don't play anymore. No, please, don't.
1: I reach up to my mouth, again, still thinking this is a dream, and then I touch something that is kind of slimy and a little hairy and cool, and I immediately somehow knew it was a bat. This bat was legitimately trying to burrow between my lips into my mouth. It's trying to get past my teeth. I have no idea. This is not normal. Never heard of anything like this. Never seen bats in my house. I grabbed this bat and threw it across the room, and I screamed.
0: I'm so sorry. I didn't want you to find out this way, and you didn't want to find out about it in any way. But there it is, I guess. Now we all know. I'll add that Dr. Adelman's husband then trapped the bat under a bucket, and they sent it off to be tested for rabies, and it tested negative. But Dr. Adelman wanted to remind us all that if we have weird encounters with bats, that we should go to the hospital immediately, which she did. And that is important to keep in mind. It's also important, I believe, to get this story out of mind. So let's immediately try to forget it, like right off the bat. Here's Emancipator with Bat Country.

0: Today, Ukrainian students started their school year to some familiar sounds, explosions and air raid sirens. For six straight days, Russia has been pounding Kyiv and its surrounding areas. Dozens have been killed. And as the school year starts, many students are returning to class online or in bomb shelters, and in some cases without a key tool of learning, books. Over a series of recent strikes, Russia has destroyed an estimated 12 million books, including a million textbooks. Ukraine's culture minister says it's part of an effort to, quote, erase us as a nation, unquote. Artem Litvinets is the editor-in-chief of Vivat Publishing House. Russia has attacked Vivat facilities as recently as last Thursday. We reached him today in Kharkiv, Ukraine.
1: Artem, what are you seeing or hearing from family and friends about what today is like, what is supposed to be the first day of school?
2: You know, we have the strikes on a daily basis, especially in Kyiv. And I know that many parents with their kids stays home at the 1st of September.
1: They're staying home rather than risk.
2: Yes. It's very risky, yes. Yeah.
1: The loss of textbooks, a million textbooks, is very much a part of this story.

0: 12 million books overall. How many has your company lost in Russian strikes just this year?
1: Just this year. Look, as of the beginning of September, there were have been about 15 strikes on book warehouses in Ukraine in 2026. Mm-hmm. And together they destroyed close to half of everything Ukraine publishing industry produced in 2025. So on the night of August 28, during a Russian attack, a strike hit a warehouse in Kyiv, and our of Viva Publishing House direct losses from the attack are nearly $400,000, and nearly 36,000 of books were destroyed.
0: That was just last Thursday. How did you Yes. find out what had happened?
1: I found out from a colleague. He wrote to me. Our warehouse in Kyiv is destroyed, and it was the opening day of our literary event in Kharkiv, a book fair, not so big, but a book fair, and that morning I read that message instead. So I was not surprised, because many warehouses were burning, but it was strange and really heavy feeling to celebrate books in one city while they were burning in another.
0: What kind of books does your publishing company put out?
1: Vivat does not print school textbooks. We publish fiction, non-fiction, children's books, and Ukrainian classics, and it's like nearly 300 new titles each year. So we work with wide range of genres. Mm-hmm. We work with wide range of authors, and one of the main our direction is Ukrainian classics, and those books were in those warehouses and were burned too.
0: Anyone who loves books will be heartbroken to hear what you're describing, on top of the risk to people throughout the country. What is lost when that many books, children's books, textbooks, classics, what is lost when those are destroyed?
1: For us, this is not only about business, it's about culture. And when Russia bombs warehouses full of Ukrainian books, it feels methodical, deliberate, like cultural genocide. It shows truly genocidal intents of Russia. And since our own printing house, Faktorbruk, was struck in 2024, we know this is not accidental. This year alone, there have been about 15 strikes, you know, so books are how a nation remembers itself. And that is exactly what is being targeted.
0: You've lost colleagues in that previous attack,
1: yes.
0: Is that right?
1: Yes, it's right, yes, seven colleagues.
0: As you know, the Kremlin continues to deny that its military hits civilian targets. Recently, they told BBC News that Ukraine is using cultural sites to conceal military facilities. Knowing what you know and from what you've seen, how do you respond to what they continue to say?
1: I don't have words to say about this, because this is just printing facilities. This is just libraries. This is just cultural events. So I think that this is a hard lie. And every in Ukraine and every abroad must do something to tell the truth to the world.
0: What do these attacks on warehouses like yours, the loss of these books, I mean, in the middle of everything that they've been dealing with, you know, are people still reading? Do they have an appetite? What are your customers and booksellers telling you?
1: Maybe someone thought that in the times of war, people read less. But in Ukraine, we see people who wants to read. Maybe it's about the escapism. Maybe it's about detraction from those hard times. So even in times of war, we had a growing market that shows real growth.
0: So what will you and your colleagues do now? How do you recover from attacks like the one on Thursday?
1: Mm-hmm. Psychologically, it's really hard, because about 350 people work at Viva, and more than

0: 95 of the team is in Ukraine, in Kharkiv, in Kyiv, and in other cities, with constant shellings, you know, and books have to be made with love and attention to details. So an editor, a translator, a designer needs an inner resource not to make mistakes. And when a person lives under shelling, does not sleep and has no feeling of safety, that is much harder. So today we make books more slowly, but we cannot lower the quality. So, and we never know what will still be there tomorrow. The office, the warehouse, the printing house, every day you live knowing you can lose something or even everything.
1: Artem, I thank you for this. Please take care.
0: Thank you very much.
2: Artem Litvinets is the editor-in-chief of Vivat Publishing House. We've reached him in Kharkiv, Ukraine.

0: It was a win-win situation for the Liberal Party, with an additional win thrown in as well. Last night, the three Liberal candidates in ridings in British Columbia, Ontario, and Quebec won their federal by-elections. That further secures the Liberal government's majority in the House of Commons. The party held on to two seats and picked up a riding in Quebec, previously held by the Conservatives. Braden Cayley is the new Member of Parliament for the riding of North Vancouver-Capilano.
1: People, I don't think, were telling us on the doors that, you know, they wanted just any deal or anything that would in any way compromise our sovereignty or our ability to set our own course. This was what we were hearing from the community most often, all the time. You know, we don't even think of ourselves this way in the national narrative as much, but it's one of the most trade-exposed communities anywhere in this continent, right? This is the seat of the biggest port in our country, bigger than the next five Canadian ports combined for its export capacity. And so there's a lot of vulnerability in a certain sense to what goes on in the world, but also a lot of upside from what can take place if we build more of our own big things here. What comes up as, you know, a more local question on that is how we have the infrastructure that keeps pace, right? Now, making sure transportation and housing and health infrastructure keeps pace with that. And that'll be important work for our North Shore team to take up together as the months and years go by.
2: You have a fairly close relationship with the Prime Minister. Tell me about your relationship.
1: I had worked with him at a think tank on how we could build things faster in the country after too many projects had gotten stuck, and things like economic reconciliation, which really matters in BC to get it right in order to get big things built. Then politics went very topsy-turvy at the very end of 2024 and into 2025. I was able to run his campaign and then go into the office and start being in some of these rooms where the country was deciding to build big again, where we were facing things like, you know, visits from the great democracies of the world at the G7 in Kananaskis. So I've had the chance to work with him closely on a lot of those challenges, and they've been big challenges over the past year and a half, but also on the opportunities, things like how one-third of all of the major projects that have been referred to the Major Projects Office are in BC. And it's that opportunity, I think, that our province faces right now that excite me.
2: And part of that is, you know, I mean, wages and growing the economy and keeping people in decent paying jobs.
1: Sure.
2: What is the strategy when it comes to that? I mean, I've got two kids looking at the future saying they have no idea where things are going to be in 5 years.
1: Mm-hmm. It is an incredibly uncertain time in the world. And the plan that the Prime Minister has brought to the table is one that says we've certainly got to be building much more, you know, infrastructure in this country once again that connects more of what we have out to new markets in the world, doubling our non-U.S. exports within the decade. We just have to be able to stand our own 2 feet as a country a little bit more than we have for very many decades. And I think actually Canadians are craving a country and an economy that can do that. They're excited about it. People are keen to have Canadian champions and to build big again, and that's what the Prime Minister's plan sets us up for.
0: Newly elected Liberal MP Braden Cayley speaking to the CBC's Stephen Quinn today.

0: but he is spending a lot of time in it. The teenager from St. John's, Newfoundland and Labrador has been awarded the prestigious Stockholm Junior Water Prize. That award honors excellence in water science among projects that have a tangible real-world impact. Mr. Adegbuega won the prize for his robot, which uses magnetic fluid to remove plastic from water while protecting marine life. He was awarded $15,000 US for the work and has since been rubbing elbows with Swedish royalty. It's all been very exciting, but it wasn't exactly the outcome he was predicting.
1: I was incredibly shocked. I had no idea I was going to win this award. There's so many amazing projects here that it really could have went to like anyone. But when I heard that they were starting to describe my project, I was like, I don't stutter when I speak usually. And like, I stuttered when I was giving a speech up there for a little bit.
2: Now, can you just remind us about why your invention like is unique, you know?
1: My invention is unique because it uses a ferrofluid, which is it's magnetic nanoparticles inside of a carrier fluid. And that was invented by NASA in the 1960s, but they eventually scrapped the project. But I found that the invention of ferrofluid, it can be useful in wastewater, water treatment. And by using robotics and combining it with magnetic fluid, I was able to make a solution that would only pick up plastics and leave animal life intact. I mean, with the money I've won from this award, I will probably be aiming to get some patenting on the technology. For an invention this large, there's multiple different parts of it. Like, it doesn't fall under one patent. It would fall under like multiple different patents, like patenting each part. So I'll probably be working towards doing that. And of course, I will be working on like trying to make in my free time, I'm going to try to make this into a company to start getting my robot a Mark II, getting it deployed into like real places that can help.
2: What is the potential for this invention, you know, around the world?
1: The technology itself has like wide reaching applications. This technology could find itself into oceans one day, like helping ocean plastic cleanup crews and saving animal life along the way, making it so we're no longer limited when we try to clean up plastics. But the closest, like if I build a second version of the robot with this money, the closest possible application is that we start seeing it be implemented in restoration projects where we try to restore the environment without damaging it. That's like the strongest next location. Once it sees success there, then we can start moving towards like ocean deployment in lakes and stuff. I've heard lots of congratulations. People are very happy that I won this award. It's great to see Canada win in all. Since this competition has been going since the 1980s, if I'm correct, and Canada has only won 4 times. This is the 4th time. This is not the first time a Newfoundlander has represented Canada at this competition, but this is the first time a Newfoundlander has won any award here.
0: That's St. John's High School student and Stockholm Water Prize winner Moroti Adegbuega talking to the CBC's Paula Gale.

0: Eric Harshbarger loves games, but to him, games aren't all fun and games. After all, he's a mathematician. So when one of his friends jokingly asked him to figure out how, before starting a game, a group of people could each roll a die only once to figure out who would go first, Mr. Harshbarger took the challenge seriously. When I say he took it seriously, I mean that he spent the next 15 years painstakingly working through equations alongside other experts to ultimately figure out how to make go first dice work in a group of five people. And now he finally has his answer. Five dice, each the same size, 60 sides each, with the numbers 1 through 300 scattered evenly across all five dice. They make it impossible for any two players to roll the same number and are guaranteed to semi-efficiently establish a rolling order. Eric Harshbarger is a senior lecturer at Auburn University, and we reached him in Auburn, Alabama.
1: Eric, all this work, all these years, was it really all just to decide who goes first?
2: Yes, it was. The goal to save everyone a few precious seconds so they can get playing their board game as quickly as possible.
1: You are serious about game night.
2: A little too serious, maybe. Yeah.
1: I respect that. I love a good game night. You described this in the New Scientist as a beautiful problem. Tell me more about that. I mean, is that a statement that only someone who loves math would say?
2: Very likely. You know, mathematically, it seemed very beautiful and very intriguing, even though we knew from day one it was, practically speaking, it was a rather silly question to ask, but it was a question that did not have an obvious answer.

0: you got answers on that. But what was so complicated about making this, you know, work for five people, five players?
1: Yes, it's really a matter of each time you step up to add one more player, the mathematics, the spaces, the mathematical spaces you're trying to search and sift through just to find these small answers, these spaces become exponentially larger.
0: And what were some of the theories that were coming to you in that time span?
1: We were learning very interesting things along the way. For example, of course, what's gotten the interest in the past couple weeks here is the solution for five players, each of them a 60-sided die. It actually turns out that the dice don't have to all have the same number of faces on them. So you can have different shaped dice and still achieve this very strong probability solution that we've been looking for. However, we did recognize the aesthetics of if all the dice are the same shape, people gravitate toward them a little bit better. Or they conceptually think, oh, yes, these are fair because they're all the same shape. If you have different shapes, it confuses the issue even more.
0: But some of the ideas that were coming in, 180-sided, that was from you, from Australia, 120-sided. I mean, it's hard to wrap your head around.
1: So we were... Early on, even within the first year, we learned that it was theoretically possible for five dice to work. The problem was not the theoretical mathematics. The problem was the physical geometry of what type of dice can you actually make that will roll, that will be fair, and things like this. And so while I knew there was a solution with like something crazy like 1,440 sides for each die, that's not makeable. So we were trying to lower these down, and we would develop different theories and see different symmetries and slowly be whittling things down. And then a fellow, an American who had been working down in Australia, he got interested in it, and he emailed me, and he joined our group when he found a set of five 120-sided dice. Mm-hmm. That definitely renewed the interest. And there were some publicity and some videos, math videos out on YouTube that were made about this discovery. And in the process of that, within about 6 months after that, someone else approached us.
0: A Canadian, right? A software engineer?
1: Yes. a fellow named Paul Meyer, who is Canadian. And he emailed me and said, hey, I have a solution for five 60-sided dice. So before we even contemplated or before we manufactured any five 120-sided dice, Paul came in and undercut this and found five 60-sided dice, which very much now can be made, and these are actually manufactured today, and so listeners could actually go out on the web and buy these things if they really want.
0: I mean, there might be some serious game nighters out there too. When Paul reached out and said, hey, I've got it, we don't need 120, we need 60 sides. What did you think?
1: The very first thing I did was I confirmed his solution. You know, I would get emails throughout the years from a lot of people saying, oh, I think I have a solution, or what about this, or what about that?
0: Gotta check the work.
1: It was very very refreshing for him to come, and he said, here's a solution that I think works. So when he presented me with this, I immediately checked it. It did work. And wow, you know, it was just amazing because I wrote back and said, do you understand that we've been looking for this for a long time? And so he of course was quickly assimilated into our research group, and we were asking him how he did it and all, mm-hmm. and it gets very technical, of course. And I don't even fully understand how he did it. He has joined me on a couple interviews here and there because he does a better job of explaining his thought process and things like that.
0: But Canadian and U.S. collaboration happening. Imagine that.
1: Imagine that.
0: I will say, as you've seen probably in the coverage in The New Scientist in particular, there's a professor at the London School of Economics who says he's not convinced it's going to work. What would you say to them? I mean, have you played games with them?
1: They roll. they don't generally want to stop rolling until they hit the side of a.
0: But there are no ties when you play.
1: Something like that. But they do work. Yeah. Now, you know, in theory, I saw the comment that professor made, and he's correct. You know, manufacturing tolerances and things like this are probably going to whittle away at actually the true fairness, or you know, how sharp are the edges and things like this, and they roll forever. But in my mind, what's important is that mathematically they are truly, purely fair.
0: Eric, it's been a

0: pleasure speaking with you. I've never been great at math, but you're almost making me love it just hearing you talk about this project. So thank you.
1: Thank you very much, Neil.
2: Eric Hirschberger is a mathematician and senior lecturer at Auburn University. He's in Auburn, Alabama. Now here's Joni Mitchell with both sides now.

0: We're now at the end of As It Happens, the Midnight Edition. Coming up next on CBC Radio 1, the news.
1: As It Happens, the Midnight Edition will be back again for you tomorrow. I'm Neil Kirksall. Thanks for listening.
0: And I'm Chris Howden. Good night.

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4: From CBC News, the world this hour, I'm Neil Herland. Prime Minister Mark Carney is pushing back against a string of insults and put-downs coming from members of U.S. President Donald Trump's cabinet, saying they have to end before any trade talks resume. Carney says the Liberal sweep of three by-elections is a sign that Canadian voters back his party's plan for the economy. Tom Parry has more.
5: First off, I want to congratulate the candidates.
6: Prime Minister Mark Carney briefly celebrating three by-election wins before returning to a bigger fight, a trade war with the U.S. Donald Trump and his inner circle have been insulting and belittling Canadians. Trump moving to rename Lake Ontario, his defense secretary Pete Hegseth this week posting a message on social media apparently aimed at demeaning Canadian military cadets. The prime minister calls it beneath the office of a cabinet secretary and says it won't help reboot trade talks.
5: And when the Americans stop doing memes, stop throwing shade, stop trying to be tough, and start being serious about having those discussions, we can have those discussions. But
6: despite that, the prime minister says there still remains an opportunity for what he calls a mutually beneficial deal. Tom Perry, CBC News, Ottawa.
4: And Apple Maps users in the U.S. will now see Lake Ontario renamed Lake America. The company just made the change days after Alphabet did the same on Google Maps. As Tom mentioned, U.S. President Donald Trump signed an executive order renaming the lake last week after the breakdown of trade talks. Apple users in Canada will still see Lake Ontario on the company's sites, while international users will see both names. We're following a developing story in Hong Kong. The pro-democracy activist Joshua Wong has pleaded guilty to conspiracy to collude with foreign forces to endanger national security.
7: Stop police brutality and respond to our calls on free election. We shall not surrender.
4: This clip of Wong was recorded at a demonstration against the Chinese government in 2019. This is the second case against Wong, and the latest charge comes from the strict law that Beijing imposed in 2020 to quell massive anti-government protests. Wong is expected to be sentenced later, and pleading guilty now could result in a reduced sentence. Russia is being accused of trying to expand the war in Ukraine to some Ukrainian allies in Europe. For the first time, Germany has officially blamed Moscow for a drone attack at Leipzig airport last month, a claim Russia denies. As Chris Brown reports, Germany has announced retaliatory measures.
8: In early August, a small quadcopter packed with high explosives targeted a parked Ukrainian cargo plane at Leipzig airport. German authorities say only a faulty detonator prevented a deadly explosion. Moments later, as air traffic control rushed to close the airfield, an incoming commercial cargo flight struck a second drone mid-air, forcing the plane to abort its landing. Russia was always the prime suspect.
9: Die abschließende Ausführung des versuchten Anschlags.
8: But Germany's foreign minister formally accused Vladimir Putin's government of a state-sponsored act of violence on NATO soil. Germany is ordering the closure of some Russian diplomatic facilities with a vague promise of future EU trade sanctions. Western officials warned the campaign of Russian sabotage across Europe is only getting started. Chris Brown, CBC News, London.
4: The number of people killed by last week's flash flooding along the Nepal-Tibet border has now reached more than 1,000. Rescue teams with search dogs continue to scour the mud and rubble, looking for more than 4,000 people who are still missing. Some are believed to be stranded inside tunnels. Rescuers arrived by helicopter to a hydroelectric plant. Debris and mud have blocked the opening. Dozens of people are believed to be stuck inside. And that's the CBC News.
10: Hi, I'm Saroja Coelho. 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
11: It's not just Ukrainians fighting Russia. Hundreds of foreign soldiers from Colombia have joined them. Learning of their fate back home, say their families, has become impossible.
12: We have tried to grieve, but it's difficult. We don't have proof he's dead.
11: I'm Marco Werman. The UN calls Sudan's civil war the worst humanitarian crisis in the world, but it's getting scant attention.
13: It is a war on civilians, and that is something that should affect and interest everyone.
11: And with the U.S. and Canada in a trade war, one Canadian industry is cashing in, wine.
14: I mean, our sales are up dramatically, and that's not just true of me, that's true of pretty much all the wineries in Niagara.
11: Plus, Messi, Djokovic, and the psychology of when to walk away from competition, and a rural town in Australia makes a name for itself, one vintage tractor at a time. That's all ahead today on The World. We start our coverage this Tuesday with the Ukraine war. For the past 6 days, Russia has unleashed its aerial weaponry on Ukraine. Overnight, at least a dozen people were killed in the capital, Kyiv, by a salvo of ballistic missiles, drones, and glide bombs. It's widely thought the Kremlin is trying to exploit Ukraine's shortage of Patriot missiles, one of the few defensive systems capable of intercepting Russia's ballistic weapons. Reporter Jared Goyette has been in Kyiv for the past 3 years covering the war. He says nothing has compared to the past week.
15: Kyiv has never been under such

0: prolonged and consistent attack, because the way that they did it is that they staggered the attacks so that the alarm would go off, then there would be the all clear, and then in like 5 or 10 minutes there'd be another alarm. So it was like constant alarms.
1: We'll hear more from Jared Goyette in a few minutes. From the beginning of Russia's full-scale invasion, Ukraine has welcomed foreign fighters willing to help in their defense. More and more of these foreign fighters are from South America, mainly from Brazil and Colombia. Men with military experience and willing to serve on the front lines are attracted to Ukraine by the high wages. Many, though, are not coming back home, and their families are desperately seeking answers. Manuel Reda has more from the Colombian capital.
2: At her small home in Bogota, Jennifer Roman flips through an old album with photos of her brother Jonathan, wondering where he might be now. The former police officer enlisted in the Ukrainian army last year, seeking a better income. But the Ukrainian army says he disappeared on February 15th during a mission in the Donbas region. We have tried to grieve, but it's difficult because we don't have proof he's dead. We have cried with joy when we hear rumors that he could be a prisoner of war. Hundreds of Colombians are currently fighting for Ukraine's army, which pays up to $4,000 a month to those who serve on the front lines. These are appealing sums for working-class families like the Romans. They live in a favela on the edge of the city. The usual income here is less than $500 a month. In her kitchen, where she cooks with a countertop portable stove, Maria Roman says that her son was encouraged to enlist in Ukraine's army by former colleagues at Bogota's police force, who said they had survived the war and managed to save thousands of dollars. Jonathan wanted to ensure a better future for his 9-year-old daughter, she says. He wanted her to study in university. Jennifer says that her brother had plans for the whole family. He said that with the money he earned in Ukraine, he would buy a car and take us on vacation. I've never been to the sea, Jennifer says, so he told me he would take me there as well. But now Jonathan is missing, like many other Colombians who have joined the distant conflict in Ukraine. According to Colombian authorities, nearly 450 Colombians have gone missing while fighting for Ukraine's army, and 160 Colombians fighting on the Russian side are also missing. The families of the disappeared have been staging protests in Bogota to get more support in the search of their relatives. Recently, Jennifer and some of the other families tried to block a highway that leads into Bogota to get the government's attention. Sonia Sousa says her son has been missing for 12 months. After she stopped hearing from him, she reported him as missing to Colombian authorities, which then had to send a letter to their embassy in Poland to ask Ukraine's government to open a file. Her relatives have been listed as missing by many government agencies, she says, but we want more information on what happened to them. Finding a missing soldier can be complicated, especially if they've been killed in the front lines. Carlos Ramirez, a human rights lawyer, has been trying to help families with their searches. Many bodies cannot be retrieved immediately because they're in combat zones or in areas now controlled by enemy forces, he says. Ramirez points out that some bodies are difficult to identify because they've been incinerated. In Colombia, the relatives of missing soldiers are now providing DNA samples to authorities to help identify bodies that are in bad shape. Initially, families were doing these DNA tests on their own at a high cost, Ramirez says. But now we have convinced Colombia's government to gather these samples for free and send them to police in Russia and Ukraine. Jennifer Roman says she's frustrated with the long wait. She's raising funds to travel to Ukraine, where she'd like to search for her brother in hospitals and morgues. If he's dead, we'll have to accept that, she says. He deserves a dignified burial. His mother and his daughter deserve closure. For The World, I'm Manuel Rueda, in Bogota.
1: It's not only Colombian families searching for missing loved ones in Ukraine. The same is true of Brazilians, many of whom reach out to Jared Goyette for help. He's a Portuguese-speaking reporter who's been in Kyiv for 3 years. He

0: came to the attention of Brazilian families after writing a story earlier this year about the death of a recruit in a Brazilian-led fighting force deployed to Ukraine. Jared joined me earlier today from Kyiv and explained why people are reaching out to him.
1: They're looking for someone in Ukraine that will respond to them, that will hear them. Because of the bureaucracy, because of the language barrier, it's hard. And then they see me, and they realize I speak Portuguese, and so they reach out. They're hoping that I can give them answers about what happened, and sometimes hope, but that's usually not the case.
0: Well, I gather you got a call earlier today, someone looking for their husband. Let's listen to her.
2: Entendi. Aí, se caso algum militar for recuperar o corpo, ele acaba sendo uma outra vítima, né? Acaba sendo outro corpo lá também.
0: Jared, can you tell us what she was saying?
1: You know, there's two layers to what you're saying. At that point, you know, we're exchanging audios, and I was trying to explain to her that the difficulty in retrieving bodies isn't unique to Latin Americans or Brazilians. It's actually a feature of the war as it's currently happening, where because of the way the drones will target anything moving, they will monitor bodies and or injured people and target anything that approaches them. But beyond that, like, as you know, what she's saying is that she is left with nothing. You know, she tries to live with the consolation of the memories, but she it feels robbed of her grieving process, right? Because there was never a body, so there was never the funeral in the way that she wanted.
0: Yeah. So what can you tell people like that woman when they call asking for help finding their husband, brother, or son?
1: I can explain the part about missing persons, about how that's increasingly common. There are like other specific questions where lawyers come into play, which is like, you know, the money that families are often owed because of logistics, because of lack of proper infrastructure, is more often than not, that money's not sent. And, you know, that's an issue where I try to refer them to lawyers, and where, frankly, like, I'm trying to understand myself what the answers are, because the rate at which I'm getting questions and requests is more than I can respond to. And there's not a lot of support infrastructure. Like, there are some volunteers, like a small network of us that speak Portuguese in Ukraine that are trying to help. But the degree to which Ukraine is relying on Spanish-speaking and Portuguese-speaking soldiers with Portuguese and Spanish-speaking families is not met by any kind of infrastructure to help these families. And that's a serious gap right now. And that's why people are reaching out to me so much, because they just don't have anyone else to reach out to who can help them.
0: Yeah, I mean, bottom line, you've dug into this as a journalist. But at the end of the day, it sounds like you as one person can't really connect these families with people missing on the front lines.
1: No, I mean, the truth is that more often than not, they're dead, right? Like, unless they've been taken prisoner, and there's a small chance of that, you know, it's more often the case that they were killed by a drone and they could not retrieve the body. That is overwhelmingly the case. And I do have to explain that to people. And I think maybe they've heard it before, but it helps. It's somehow helpful for them to hear it from someone in Ukraine. And if explaining that to them helps them find some kind of closure, if talking about it helps them find some kind of closure, then I'm glad to do that. But obviously there's a deeper systematic issue here, in terms of communication with these families that's not being met.
0: Are things at all different for Western soldiers who go missing? We know about mercenaries from the U.S. and from other parts of Europe.
1: You know, what I will say for certain is it's not different for Ukrainians. These issues in terms of retrieving the body, is an epidemic, problem. It's affected people in my life who've lost people and just never gotten the body back. It's very common among losses in Ukrainian soldiers, and increasingly so.
0: Does the Ukrainian government help? Do they want to help? I mean, because what we learned from the Columbia story is that there's a real feeling of helplessness among family members.
1: You know, I'm trying to understand that better myself. I've had commanders reach out to me personally, frustrated with the government, being like, hey, can you help us send money to the family of this person who died? which is not a role that I want to particularly play, but it's what that tells me is that if Ukrainian commanders are asking me to help them send money, it's because they're also frustrated with the bureaucracy. I think part of the problem is that the Ukrainian army in this regard has a lot on its hands. The amount of missing Ukrainian soldiers is increasing dramatically, and they have more cases than they can handle for Ukrainians. The Latin Americans are kind of, to some degree, getting lost in the mix.
0: Well, I'm wondering, is this news about missing Latin American soldiers getting back to places like Brazil, and has it been deterring potential recruits who might be in it for the money?
1: It's kind of one of those things where, like, no matter how much you report on how bad the conditions are, people still keep coming. So I'm not sure, because I've also spoken to commanders who say that the recruitment numbers are increasing. And to be clear, like, there are some units function in Ukraine and Latin Americans are treated well, others not so much. It's a mixed bag. But I don't see a decrease in numbers happening now, if anything, the opposite.
0: Reporter Jared Goyette speaking with me from the Ukrainian capital, Kyiv.

0: Deep in the Australian outback lies the town of Ilfracombe, population 300. For years, it was just a dot on the highway map, the kind of place you pass through or, at best, a stop to fill up the tank. But things are looking up for Ilfracombe, helped in part by what they call the Great Machinery Mile. A few years ago, they started displaying old tractors, trucks, and other equipment along the town's main road. The collection has now grown to almost 200 pieces of vintage machinery stretching through most of the town. Mick Storch is with the Ilfracombe Historical Society, which oversees the Machinery Mile. He says it's not just a roadside attraction, but an open-air museum dedicated to farming and the local way of life.
1: We're kind of doing the deeds of our forefathers, you know, in preserving this history.
0: Machinery Mile has given reason for people to stop a little longer in Ilfracombe. It's even become a destination for visitors like Maxwell Burrows, who's been coming for years.
2: I'm an old truck driver, and I just come here to relax, and I walk my dog up and down this mile every day.
0: Other museums around Australia have taken notice and started donating to the collection. That includes a recent edition of four 1930s-era tractors. So from a dot to a destination, Machinery Mile seems to have landed Ilfracombe on the tourist map. But locals say one thing won't change. They proudly remain a classic one-pub town in the outback.

0: This is The World. I'm Marco Werman. It is official. Soccer legend Lionel Messi is hanging up his cleats, at least when it comes to representing Argentina internationally. Argentines shared a mix of reactions with the Associated Press, both mourning and celebrating the 39-year-old icon.
1: Se fue el más grande de todos los tiempos y nadie lo va a reemplazar. Como nadie reemplazó a Jesús Clay, a Muhammad
0: Ali. Fan Oscar Doyle there saying, quote, the greatest of all time has left and nobody is going to replace him. A genius just walked away at 39. Messi is not the only superstar confronting the realities of age. Another 39-year-old sports great, Novak Djokovic, had a tearful goodbye after his earliest Grand Slam exit in two decades at the U.S. Open. Advances in training, recovery, and sports science are allowing elite athletes to compete longer than ever, but the psychology of when to hang up the towel also plays an important role. That's a key factor that our next guest considers. Helena Hlasova is a researcher at the Institute of Sports Science at the University of Bern in Switzerland. She says work and life are not so much a balancing act for elite athletes. It's more like sports is your life.
2: Well, sport in particular is a career that really bleeds into all of the facets of an athlete's life. So it's not just the 9 to 5, you clock in, you clock out. It's really something that athletes take home with them, and it is following them even beyond their athletic career when that chapter closes.
0: So looking at Messi and Djokovic, they've lasted far beyond the age at which previous generations often declined to continue. Yeah. What do you think has changed overall? Is it sports science? Is it the recovery time tactics or the athletes themselves?
2: Yeah, all above. The influx of resources, so that includes the sort of quality of training, the quality of recovery, and also the attractiveness of the career where it makes it more financially sustainable, and also dealing with sponsorships. A lot of those things can disappear for an athlete when they retire, all their contracts and all their engagements. So the longer you stay into it, not just because of passion or your personal goals and wanting to achieve things in sport, but the more financially stable you are.
0: Yeah, financial stability. I mean, that seems to be a big factor. How much anxiety is there around earning enough money before retirement?
2: Yeah, this is huge. So a lot of the athletes in my research study here in Switzerland had a lot of anxiety around not having a retirement fund. So they receive funding that's kind of enough to get them by, but they're also comparing themselves to a lot of their friends who are, you know, settled down, maybe buying their first property, and they don't have much more than what they need to survive on a day-to-day basis. So little things like this that we might not consider when we're watching athletes on TV can have a really big impact on the psychological distress during retirement or decisions around their career. Also injury.
0: Mm. Yeah, and Helena, I mean, psychology is kind of your focus. I was curious about the Bannister effect, the concept established by English runner Roger Bannister when he broke the 4-minute mile, kind of giving this psychological boost to many others who can now believe that topping those bars is possible. So what are the limits? Are athletes taking the Bannister effect on board, consciously or subconsciously, and saying to themselves, well, I see successful athletes pushing 50, why can't I keep playing?
2: Mm. Yeah, I think this is quite a phenomenon that's really interesting now, especially for women in sport, where we're seeing more role models of women who are starting families and managing careers. I think this is really important in terms of setting anchors of what is possible. Funny enough, when it comes to setting records, there's actually almost a negative effect that it can have. Sigmund Lowland, who is a sport philosopher, talks about how record-breaking sports are not sustainable because you're trying to win at a finite game. So when we're dealing with numbers and metrics like you would in the 100-meter sprint, you're actually taking away pieces of the pie for other athletes. So you asked me if records can be inspiring, or seeing other people push the age limits can be inspiring. It can also be stress-inducing. So there's, like with everything, you can argue either way, but there's definitely a balance that needs to be found.
0: Well, Novak Djokovic has spoken about younger opponents being fit, young, and sharp, and feeling as though his own tank isn't quite full. Can experience and competitive intelligence kind of compensate for physical decline? And when does that stop working?
2: I mean, this is very sport specific. So a sport like tennis, where we have really young ages of skill acquisition, of course, that has a much bigger role than a more strictly physiological sport. But at certain points, I mean, you're talking about Djokovic. You can also look at Rafa, who had all these knee problems going on. So again, it's never one answer. And this is something we see in research and why researchers are now trying to take a more holistic view of athletes' lives, not just looking at one factor, if it's identity or physical health. And I think that's going to be the future of how we work with athletes also in an applied context.
0: I also think about Serena Williams, who came out of retirement, but faced upset in an early round at the U.S. Open, a match that went into the early hours of Monday morning. So for someone who has been a Serena or a Messi or Djokovic for virtually their entire adult lives, is retirement ultimately kind of an identity crisis as much as a sporting decision?
2: I don't want to speak for anyone. I think that's also one central challenge athletes face.

0: when they make big decisions is these external sources coming at them, trying to understand obviously what they're doing, but also imposing meaning on their decisions. Similar, you know, with Lindsey Vonn.
1: Skier, yeah.
0: People are making judgments about her return to race at the Olympics after her major injury. So we want to understand why these idols, why these people we look up to make decisions.
1: Helena, are you saying that spectators are also kind of at fault here, demanding more from our idols? And does that turn into a kind of feedback loop?
0: It certainly is a feedback loop. I don't want to put anyone at fault. But cultural discourse in everything, in all of the careers that each of us have, I'm sure it also has an impact on your life and your job, getting feedback from individuals and being in the public eye. It really shapes our experiences. The way we construct our identity, our sense of selves, is informed through cultural resources and the way we talk about things. So for a long time, the performance narrative has really dominated sport, where we think it's all or nothing, or, you know, kind of just do it. It doesn't matter if it hurts, keep pushing through. And now we're seeing more of a shift towards these longevity narratives, towards well-being and sustainable, healthy careers.
1: So finally, just set the table for athletes and for spectators. What makes for kind of like a psychologically healthy retirement landscape from elite sports?
0: The first thing, and I think a lot of people don't want to hear this, it's forward planning. It's a little bit counterintuitive, talking about, again, about cultural narratives, to plan for your retirement even from a young age. So if you're already 16, 17, you want to start thinking and diversifying your identity, thinking of what will happen, because retirement is inevitable. But so much of the dialogue around it is so focused, and you have to be all in as an athlete. And if you're not focused, you're distracted and you don't want it bad enough. And shifting this narrative to something, no, it is healthy, it is actually going to help me be a better athlete if I can diversify my interests and prepare for a career beyond sport.
1: Helena Lasova is a researcher at the Institute of Sports Science at the University of Bern in Switzerland. Coming up, Sudan's bloody civil war has been called the world's worst humanitarian crisis. So why isn't more being done to stop it? More ahead. You're listening to The World.

0: This is The World. I'm Marco Werman. Sudan's civil war has not made headlines lately, but the fighting between the army and the paramilitary rapid support forces continues to fuel what the United Nations calls the world's worst humanitarian crisis. Foreign powers are deeply involved in the conflict. Egypt, Iran, and Turkey support the Sudanese armed forces. The United Arab Emirates is a primary backer of the RSF. But the paramilitary group is increasingly cultivating relationships with other foreign powers. This week, new reports suggest several senior RSF figures have traveled to Israel twice for meetings with Israeli officials. To help us understand how Sudan's war is evolving, we reached out to Holud Hayer in London. She's a Sudanese political analyst and the founding director of Confluence Advisory. I started by asking her what was happening on the battlefield.
1: Well, the longer this war continues, the more we're seeing this entrenching of the fragmentation that we saw very early in the war. So you have, you know, the army controlling large parts of the north and east, and since last year, the center, including the capital, and then the paramilitary RSF controlling large parts of the west and southwest. But then there are two other rebel groups who also control their own territories. And actually what we're seeing now is within particularly the army controlled areas, some of their allied militias are also starting to create these little fiefdoms. So actually, rather than say a Libyan

0: style, clean split, effectively leading to two parts of the country, we're actually seeing this balkanization of the country that is becoming far more entrenched. The longer the war continues, the more the arms are flooding into the country, and the more the different militias recognize that they're actually able to exert a lot of their own power. And you have to remember, Sudan is extremely large, which was one Africa's largest country. So we're talking about a huge landmass here with 100 and controlling different territories.
1: 100 to 150 armed groups.
0: 150 armed groups, according to the Africa Center. That's a DC-based research center.
1: So you talked about the war moving toward the east. We're talking the Ethiopian border. So what does yet another front in the conflict mean for the humanitarian situation on the ground?
0: Well, the increase in the different varieties and numbers and directions of the battlefront is actually a very specific strategy employed by the paramilitary RSF to spread thin the Sudanese Armed Forces' capacity and capability, knowing that it was losing territory to the Sudanese Armed Forces pretty much from last year in the center of the country, including the loss of the capital by the paramilitary in March of 2025, and then losing territory very, very recently in July and August of this year, again to the Sudanese Armed Forces. The paramilitaries recognized that they had to effectively split the battlefront, both in the east on the border with Ethiopia and also in the west on the border with Chad, as well as in the center in a town called Al-Ubayyid, in order to be able to maximize their engagement and leverage with neighboring countries against the Central Army. And the Central Army, despite having sort of a lot of firepower and a lot of technical advantage given to it by its relationship with Turkey, has not been able to fight on multiple battlefronts at the same time. But what we're seeing with this sort of expansion horizontally across the east-west axis is that far more countries are becoming actively involved in this war. So whereas in the beginning of the war in 2023 and 2024, we saw sort of weapons being sent in or some level of cover being given by countries in the region and then further afield, what we're seeing now is direct military action by countries such as Egypt, Saudi Arabia, Qatar, Iran, Turkey, supporting the Sudanese Armed Forces. And then countries like the United Arab Emirates, Chad, Ethiopia, South Sudan, Uganda, and Kenya, to a lesser degree, supporting the RSF.
1: You mentioned Kenya. I hadn't heard about Libya. How hard is the evidence?
0: So, you know, Kenyan civil society, these are lawyers and activists and journalists, have been very diligent in investigating Kenya's role in Sudan's war. And here, Kenya plays a role mostly as a facilitator of particularly gold that comes out of Sudan and smuggled through Kenya to go to the UAE, but also weapons that are coming in. And so if you look at Kenyan newspapers, particularly The Standard and others, there's very good reporting on that, as well as on Kenyan television. Now, a large part of that is driven by, according to these reports, the relationship between President Ruto with General Hemeti of the RSF. And there have been very public meetings between the two of them. And so I think there is sort of a growing picture of how the RSF has managed to have this sort of influence operation over Sudan's neighbors. So Sudan has seven neighboring countries. Five of them largely support the RSF, and the other two, Egypt and Eritrea, support the Sudanese Armed Forces. And the RSF has control over at least those five borders with those five countries that support it. But there is here a sort of a historical reason for this as well. You know, Sudan as a country ruled by the Sudanese Armed Forces for more often than not, for 90% of its time since independence, has been a very meddlesome country in terms of its neighbors. The Sudanese Armed Forces, as the rulers of Sudan, have helped foment coups in Chad, have supported rebel movements in Uganda, in Ethiopia, etc., in South Sudan. And so Sudan has been a bad neighbor under the Sudanese Armed Forces. So it's no surprise that we see some African neighboring countries support the RSF, not necessarily to destroy the Sudanese Armed Forces, but to weaken its ability to engage in and meddle in their own political issues.
1: I'm speaking with Sudan political analyst Holud Khayr. Yeah, so given the east-west split you just described and that direct military involvement from other countries, do you think Sudan can remain as one country?
0: History tells us no. The previous conflict of this type, the Second Sudanese Civil War, which went from 1983 to 2005, 22 years, Africa's longest civil war at the time, that ended up with a split in the country. the problem today is that both the Sudanese Armed Forces and the Rapid Support Forces still believe they can win this war militarily. And even if they can't win it militarily, they can at least deny the other party a full victory. And so even though their ambitions may be shrinking in terms of what they're able to achieve, their reliance on external actors gives them sort of an inflated sense of their abilities to be able to take over the country. And on balance, what we have is that civilians are paying the price, not just as collateral, but actually as targets of this war. And this war of civilians is continuing such that we're seeing famine really rear its ugly head again in newer places, not just the places where famine's already been declared, precisely because of the El Nino effect that we're seeing causing massive droughts during the harvest season. And because of that, what we have is a deepening of the war, a greater level of engagement of external actors, and actually more of a humanitarian impact on Sudan's civilians.
1: So the apparent deadlock stalemate isn't really telling the two parties to stop fighting. They're just reaching out to foreign allies to keep them going?
0: Precisely. Nothing in terms of real leverage has been put on the table to get them to sort of commit to some kind of humanitarian truce. And neither party is moved by the deepening humanitarian crisis that the people of Sudan are experiencing. And so what you have is currently throughout the summer, an arms race with Turkish military equipment coming in hot and heavy into the army's hands, as well as Emirati facilitated weapons coming into the paramilitary's hands through South Sudan, through Ethiopia, and through Libya to the north as well. So actually what we're expecting is not just an escalation within the country, but also a regional conflagration that's going to suck in other countries like Ethiopia, like Chad, like South Sudan.
1: So we should mention that the RSF is also conducting its own diplomacy, acting increasingly like a government. There are reports this week that several senior RSF officials had traveled to Israel twice during the war to meet with Israeli officials. Do you understand what they were actually discussing?
0: So Sudan signed the Abraham Accords in 2020 nominally. It hadn't really ratified it because there was no parliament to speak of at the time. This happened during the transitional period. So both the head of the Sudanese Armed Forces and the head of the Rapid Support Forces have direct relationship with the Israelis. But the Israelis have been hedging between the two even before the war started.
1: I mean, the situation in Sudan is very messy. Israel already has a lot going on there with its own wars against Hamas and Hezbollah and Iran. Why would they even want to get involved in Sudan?
0: Well, Israel's hedging. And so it maintains a relationship with the RSF because the RSF continues to be quite a major player in Sudan. And it also maintains a relationship, of course, with the Sudanese Armed Forces because the Sudanese Armed Forces controls the part of Sudan which is on the Red Sea. And so if you are a country like Israel and you want to create alliances, you want to create pathways, particularly into Africa, to help shore up your sort of regional dominance, which Israel has been doing with some success since at least 2023, then, you know, Sudan becomes an important part of the puzzle.
1: As you know, the UN has pointed to mass atrocities and possible genocide taking place in Sudan. Why has this conflict not garnered more international attention?
0: I mean, I think that's a question to media houses and publications, especially given that Sudan is currently the world's largest humanitarian crisis, the world's largest hunger crisis by scale, the world's largest displacement crisis, and the world's largest sexual violence crisis. It definitely merits far more attention and media engagement than it currently does. And one of the reasons is that the victims in Sudan, the people undergoing this war, they're Africans, they're Black people. And in the current, you know, sort of racialized system of media engagement, they rank far below, for example, Ukraine and far below places like Gaza. And, you know, to sort of really drive home the point, you know, how often do we hear about what's going on in the Congo? And so you can really see this taxonomy of suffering that is unfortunately very much in correlation with where people are from, the geographies, ethnicities of the victims, etc. So that's certainly one reason. Another reason is that sometimes it's difficult for people to really grasp what is at stake in Sudan. They see it as an internal conflict, one that is not really concerned outside audiences. But as we've said, you know, almost every country in the region is a part of this war. Almost every large international actor is somehow engaged in this war, whether it's through selling weapons or making use of Sudan's resources, such as gold or gum arabic, including countries like the United States, which has so many of its allies, particularly the Middle Eastern allies, actively involved in keeping this war going. And so I think the story needs to be told differently. This is not just a civil war in Sudan. It is a war on civilians. And that is something that should interest everyone. It is ordinary people who have effectively had their lives paralyzed by this conflict, where no part of this very, very large country is really safe because of the effect of drones. And I think told that way, there is actually, we have seen, particularly in places like Gaza, a lot of international compassion

0: can come for, you know, and be sort of given to communities and populations that are facing this level of danger, this level of violence. Unfortunately, there hasn't been the requisite media attention to tell that story effectively.
1: Khaled Khayr is a Sudanese political analyst and the founding director of Confluence Advisory. She joined us from London.

0: Finance ministers from the world's largest economies, the G20, are meeting this week in Asheville, North Carolina. Treasury Secretary Scott Bessent is hoping to rally their support to expand sanctions against Iran. This could prove to be an uphill battle at a time that the U.S. has aggressively slapped tariffs on major allies, in particular that 50% tax on Canadian imports. Add to that President Trump's renaming Lake Ontario to Lake America. Go on Google Maps in the United States and you'll see that Lake Ontario isn't there anymore. Canada has fired back with economic weapons of its own. All but two Canadian provinces have banned U.S. alcohol. As the world's Joshua Coe discovered, that's been an unexpected boost for one product made in Canada, and it's not maple syrup.
1: Cabernet Merlot is very good. Wow.
2: Back in June, I went for a wine tasting at a vineyard in Ontario. The tasting room sits atop a hill overlooking rows and rows of grapevines and boasts a commanding view of that great lake with a now contested name.
3: I would definitely give you the Anouk Chardonnay. I would do the rosé. It's a Cabernet rosé, and I am a sucker for a good Cab Sauv, Cab Franc.
2: Catherine Hunt is walking me through the offering at Peninsula Ridge Winery. 30 minutes drive from Niagara Falls and the U.S. border, this southernmost region of the Great White North is known locally for its vino.
3: And then, truthfully, the 2024 Cab Merlot is actually fantastic. It just came out. It's great. Our 2024 Shiraz just came out. It's also fantastic.
1: Let's do it. That sounds great. Thank you.
2: The trade war is hitting the province of Ontario hard. U.S. tariffs on local goods like cars, copper, and steel have contributed to an economic slump here. But there is a silver lining for Ontario's wine industry.
4: I mean, our sales are up dramatically, and that's not just true of me, that's true of pretty much all the wineries in Niagara.
2: That's Norm Beal. He's the owner of the winery and the head of the Ontario Craft Wineries Association. Sales of wine made entirely from Ontario grapes increased nearly 70% last year, according to the Liquor Control Board of Ontario, and sales have only continued to increase this year.
4: With the U.S. products off the shelf right now, we've managed to get a bottle of Niagara wine in the hands of an Ontario consumer that probably wouldn't have otherwise tried it, and they said, wow, we really like these, and I think they'll stick to it.
2: Province-owned liquor stores have a near monopoly on the sale of alcohol, and in the spirit of the country's Buy Canadian movement, those local liquor stores now stock the shelves with more non-U.S. imports and an even more robust Canadian wine selection. Outside one of those liquor stores in a Toronto suburb, I asked customers how they feel about the boycott.
5: I don't have a problem with the U.S. boycott because it seemed to be kind of being jerks to us, right?
2: Jan Johansson waits tables at a nearby restaurant.
5: We still do have a little bit of a stockpile of some American wines that we bought in the past that have been sitting in the cellar.
2: Before the trade war, Canada was the top destination for U.S. wines, making up a third of all U.S. exports. But total export sales fell by more than 30% last year, according to the Wine Institute, the California Winemakers Association. Most Canadians I spoke with say they support the boycott of U.S. alcohol and claim they don't really miss it anyway.
1: That's very good. Cheers.
3: Cheers.
2: Back at Peninsula Ridge Winery, I meet Toronto resident Raya Safarini. She's also visiting for a wine tasting with her husband Hassan. They say they've given up buying U.S. wines.
6: We always used to buy Canadian wines and American wines, but we have our own wines that are good, so why buy something else?
2: The trade war, she says, has left a bad taste in people's mouths.
6: It's like you've been betrayed by a friend of yours. So it was very hard on so many people.
2: Canada and the U.S. have had their differences in the past, and it's not just in the hockey rink. During the War of 1812, some major battles were fought here in southern Ontario. And before that, the area was heavily settled by American loyalists, who fled the 13 colonies after the American Revolution. And that includes the land on which the Peninsula Ridge Winery now sits. Ties between the

0: the two countries continue to run deep here, says the winery owner, Norm Beal.
1: I lived in the U.S. for 15 years of my life, both as a kid and as an adult. My son's an American citizen. We have lots of family down there. I have lots of friends. And the same is also true for Americans.
0: I caught up with Beal last week over the phone after renewed talks between the two countries fell apart.
1: And of course, we all hoped dearly that we wouldn't be where we are today, you know, to get to the point where we're renaming Great Lakes. Silly season, I would call it. Nobody's going to benefit by this totally unnecessary trade war. There's too much at stake here to let this happen the way it's currently happening.
0: Beal hopes that this current dispute will also soon be a thing of the past. But until then, he's confident Canadians will keep their elbows up and tipping back glasses of Ontario wine. For The World, I'm Joshua Coe.

my colleague Carolyn Beeler is on assignment in flood-ravaged Nepal. We'll have her first report from the ground on the desperate situation there tomorrow. Coming up on the show, Food for the Soul, that's spelled S-E-O-U-L. You're listening to The World.

0: This is The World. I'm Marco Werman. Food nourishes a soul, don't you know? It can bring back memories of our childhood and convene friends and family. Recipes get passed on from generation to generation. Sarah Hood was adopted from South Korea and came to this country with only two recipes in hand. That set her off on a journey to build a legacy of love across generations and cultures in her family. Hood shared her experience on GBH's Stories from the Stage.
1: Food is the greatest sign of love, family, and friendship in my life. I was found on a train in Seoul, Korea when I was 18 months old. I was brought to an orphanage, and when I was almost four, I was adopted. I arrived to America with the clothes that I was wearing and an envelope given to me by the adoption agency with two Korean recipes, bulgogi and kimchi. I flew to New York City by myself to meet my adoptive parents, Edward Lev, who is Russian Jewish, and Marianne Glendon, who is Irish Catholic. My parents had, at this point in their lives, been very successful as lawyers, and they wanted to give back. And my father had fought in the Korean War, and they were inspired to adopt a child from Korea. My parents had two biological children already, my older sister Liz and my younger sister Katie. They were 5 years apart, so my parents thought it would be great to have someone in between them. And just like that, I grew up a middle child in Newton, Massachusetts. I was malnourished when I was in Korea, and my parents had been told not to feed me much food because I might get sick. On the plane ride over, I gobbled down a bag of Fritos, and I promptly threw up on my neighbor. I've never had a Frito since, but I hear they're delicious. When I arrived to my new home in Newton, Massachusetts, my mom had made a bowl or a pot of chicken noodle soup. It was so yummy, and I had been so hungry. I kept pushing that bowl to her for another and another, and my stomach physically distended like a basketball. Thank goodness I was okay. When I think of myself as that little girl, fulfilled for the first time in my life,

0: became staples in our home, and my food love journey began. Both my parents grew up very poor, so food had a different meaning for them. For my mother, it was about survival. Food was scarce. When they came upon a can of Chef Boyardee, they would spread it over Wonder Bread to have it stretch as far as possible to feed three children. My father's parents immigrated from Russia, and his mother cooked what she called Russian peasant food. My father was one of five boys, and when they would talk about their mother, they would say, what an amazing chef she was, because she was to them. It was reported by all five wives later that Ma was actually the worst cook ever. But for her five boys, when they would gather around the table and reminisce about Ma and her childhood recipes, it could only elicit for them how delicious her food was. When my mother became an adult, she taught herself how to cook amazing French cuisine. She would make decadent foods like salmon with beurre blanc sauce, and I loved sitting in the kitchen with her, watching her as she made it seem so easy. And she would talk about different ingredients that would go together, and it all made sense, and it would result in the most delicious meals. My father continued his mother's recipes, and I loved to sit at the stove with him as we fried chicken skin in butter and onions. That was called gribbiness. It was so yummy, and I can still smell the aroma. So my mom was a fancy cook, and my father was a simple cook, but they both created the same outcome. That feeling of love that happens when you are bonding in the kitchen with your parents. My husband, Darren, the love of my life, is Irish-Italian, and his mother, Elaine, or Nana, was Sicilian. Elaine had many family recipes, and it was really important to her that I learn those recipes and pass them down to the next generation. Elaine and I created the most beautiful relationship as she patiently taught me how to cook every one of those. One of the favorites being eggplant parmesan. And for hours, we would stand side by side as we thinly sliced eggplant. We egged it, breaded it, fried it, while she would tell me stories about her life and stories about Darren when he was a child. Elaine and I shared the love of food, her son, and family. When Elaine and my father died, I made sure to carry on their legacy. And all these collective foods, the French, the Italian, the Korean, the Russian, are forever constant in our home. And they bind us and me and my children to our loved ones forever. My own family, my husband and my three children, have become integral in my food love journey. The kids growing up loved having family dinners, having robust, amazing conversations. Each one of them has their favorite dish, and they're learning to cook alongside me, as I did with my parents, carrying generations forward. I think all these years later about that little girl who was discovered on a train in Seoul, Korea, coming to America with two precious recipes. I marvel at how those recipes have become a rich family cookbook with so much tradition. Every dish, every memory, every shared moment nourishes me and feeds my soul. Thank you.
1: 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More of our reporting is there at The World News GBH. I'm Marco Werman. Thank you for listening. We'll see you right back here tomorrow.

0: from PRX. 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
1: This is Asian View from NHK World Japan. I'm Mariko Kojima. The death toll from catastrophic flash floods along the Nepal-China border has risen to over 1,000. Rescuers are racing to search for more than 4,400 missing people, but their efforts are hampered by a lack of heavy machinery. Nepalese authorities say the death toll from Wednesday's flooding and landslides rose to 987 across the country. More than 3,900 people remain unaccounted for. Roughly 10,000 military and police personnel have been deployed in the affected areas of Nepal. The presidents of China and Russia have reconfirmed the close relationship between their countries. Xi Jinping and Vladimir Putin held talks on the sidelines of a summit of the Shanghai Cooperation Organization in Kyrgyzstan's capital, Bishkek, on Monday. The SCO is an international framework led by China and Russia. China's foreign ministry says Xi told Putin he believes joint efforts by Beijing and Moscow will place bilateral relations on a firmer footing with brighter prospects. Russia's presidential office quoted Putin as saying that Russia and China are promoting a comprehensive partnership and strategic cooperation. Major Japanese electronics manufacturers are acquiring overseas firms with the aim of expanding their data center businesses as global demand grows with the rise of artificial intelligence. Mitsubishi Electric plans to pay roughly about $1.4 billion for a U.S.-based energy-related firm. This comes as engineers strive to curb the amount of power consumed by data centers. Mitsubishi says the U.S. firm's software is designed to increase power consumption efficiency. This is NHK World Japan.
2: Something is happening in Dawson Creek. A wave of violence has swept over this community of just 13,000 people. 15 murders in the last 5 years.
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2: I'm Timothy Sawa, and from CBC's Uncover and the Fifth Estate, an investigation into deaths and disappearances in Dawson Creek and what's behind it all.
4: I'm not saying another word. Leave me alone.
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8: From CBC News, The World This Hour, I'm Neil Herland. The Bank of Canada will announce its latest interest rate decision on Wednesday. The central bank is not expected to change the rate as trade tension escalates between Canada and the U.S. Nisha Patel has a preview.
9: There's little doubt among economists that the Bank of Canada will hold steady, keeping its key interest rate at 2.25%. Still, the central bank's decision-making has become more complicated. Fresh tariffs could hit exports and put a chill on growth, just as the economy was showing signs of bouncing back. Meanwhile, Canada's counter-tariffs, set to take effect next week, will increase costs for businesses importing American goods like makeup and appliances. And steep gas prices from the war in Iran are lingering. If higher prices become widespread, that could spark higher inflation. So policymakers will have to weigh these threats, and market watchers are betting for now the Bank of Canada will watch and wait. Though these days the only certainty seems to be uncertainty. Nisha Patel, CBC News, Toronto.
8: The head of Canada's military is reacting to an X post by the American Secretary of War, Pete Hegseth. Hegseth posted an image of two young women from the Canadian Cadet Training Center in Vernon, B.C. One of the women has a large body, and Hegseth wrote, "This is real," alongside a Canadian flag. General Jenny Carignan is Canada's chief of defense staff.
10: Of course, the chain of command, the leadership is in contact with the affected members. And like for any situation we have where we have personnel affected,

0: affected by various events. We are consulting with them on how they want to go about doing this. So this is currently ongoing.
1: The post by Hegseth is getting massive backlash from Canadians. The American Energy Secretary Chris Wright is in Venezuela to announce a series of oil deals that the U.S. will sign Wednesday.
2: Just those deals will lead to a more than doubling of Venezuelan oil production in the next few years.
1: Last January, the U.S. attacked Venezuela and detained the country's leader, Nicolas Maduro. The new government is now cooperating with the U.S. Venezuela's oil industry peaked in the late 1990s, but output fell because of mismanagement and U.S. sanctions. Quebec farmers are speaking out about the proposed Alto high-speed rail project. The route is expected to cut through hundreds of family farms, and owners are criticizing a lack of transparency and consultation in the process. Alexander Silberman has more.
3: Daniel Legault looks out at a sprawling dairy and cereal farm in Rigaud, Quebec, fearing the 1,200-acre property, about an hour's drive west of Montreal, could soon be cut in half by a high-speed train. The Alto high-speed rail project is designed to cut travel times between Toronto and Quebec City in half. It will impact about 1,700 properties, including at least 500 farms between Ottawa and Montreal.
4: It's a catastrophic impact.
3: Jérémy Letellier is president of the regional branch of Quebec's Agricultural Federation.
4: There are huge detours that will be planned. And sometimes to go harvest a field, you might have to do 25, 30, 50 round trips a day.
3: Caroline Desrosiers is a spokesperson for Alto.
5: As much as we can, we limit the impacts to the end of a lot.
3: Alto is expecting to release a more detailed map for the initial section of the route this fall. Alexander Silberman, CBC News, Montreal.
1: Golf legend Tiger Woods is scheduled to appear in a Florida court on Wednesday to change his not guilty plea in an impaired driving case. Woods' lawyer has filed a document with the court calling for a change of plea hearing Wednesday morning. Woods initially pleaded not guilty to driving under the influence after a rollover crash in March. And that is your World This Hour.
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7: Listen, last week we got a big return. Erykah Badu gave us her first studio album in more than a decade. It's called Before the World Blows. It's a collaboration with The Alchemist, one of the most acclaimed producers in hip-hop. So today, I check in on Erykah's new album and her legacy up to this point. I'm Elamine Abdul-Mahmoud, and this is Commotion. Jamila Lemieux is here. Naila Kalita-May is here. And Mark Anthony Neal is here. Hello to all of you. Welcome to the show.
8: Hey, what's up, man?
7: Hi, guys. Nice to have you here. Listen, the new album is the occasion, so I think that is probably the place for us to start. So let's just start with this.

0: That is a bit of a song called Witch Doctor. It's off this new Erykah Badu and The Alchemist album. Jamil, I'll start with you on this. This is Erykah's first studio album in more than a decade. What are you liking about the Erykah that you're hearing on this new project?
1: I love it. You know, I think this is... Erykah's never lost it, but she still has it if anybody was concerned. And I've always wanted to hear The Alchemist with more R&B singers. I love his production so much. They're a match made in heaven.
0: I completely agree with you. I think I kind of just put it on. I was like, oh, my body sort of knows how to groove to this before I'm even listening to, before I even know what I'm listening to. Nayla, let me go to you. What about you? What's your reaction to the record?
2: I like that she's a 55-year-old Black woman releasing a full-length album in a music industry and music environment that worships young, being young and the youth, and that has particular typecasts for Black women singers and musicians that she's consistently challenged and pushed, and she does that on this album too. I like the sense of continuity that this album has from her earliest album. She's exploring similar themes, thinking about asking us to think as individuals and to not follow groupthink. And I just love the atmosphere of it.

0: it reminds me of seeing her live, which I got to do years ago. And there's a way that she conjures a kind of space and an environment, and she's able to do that sonically, that in a way that had me imagining her on stage and dancing and referencing all of her work and understandings as a theater practitioner and an overall artist.
1: Yeah, I think atmosphere is absolutely the word that comes to mind when I think about Erica. I feel like she's someone who creates atmosphere with her music, and then you get to sort of step into it and walk around it. You can kind of feel it all around you. I was driving in this morning listening to this record, and it was a bit of a foggy drive-in, and I was like, oh, this feels like this album. Like, it's just a thing that I'm immersed in, and I get to sort of live in this world. I want to come back to the record in just a moment, but Mark, let's go back to the beginning, if you don't mind. How did Erica sort of first catch the world's attention?
2: He entered into a world of R&B, you know, in the mid-1990s that had been dominated by L.A. Reid and Babyface and Teddy Riley and the early moments of what Diddy was doing with hip-hop soul. And, of course, it's also before that Timberland, Missy Elliott bounce sound from the late 1990s. And what you heard on her first album was something that referenced the acoustic soul of the 60s and the 70s, but it was something that was just so brand new. It was otherworldly, right? And it wasn't otherworldly in this kind of electronic sense that we would think of that later in the 1990s, but there was just something very spiritual, something very acoustic, something very grounded about the sound that cut against the grain of what we were hearing in hip hop and R&B at the time.
1: I think that when we think about the words neo soul, right, like this idea, like almost most of the time the word neo, anything that follows, I'm like, I don't like the thing that's going to follow it. However, with neo soul, you can kind of make a bit of an exception to me, you know, a little bit. But like when we think about someone like Erica or someone like D'Angelo, like what did mainstream R&B sound like before they got here?
2: It's all those things, right? A lot of electronic music, a lot of programming, and the Jam and Lewis thing with the programming of the drums.
1: Yeah.
2: And, you know, I hate the term, as most people do, neo soul, because it was an interesting term to try to explain what we were hearing. There are a lot of ways in which D'Angelo and Badu kind of sound the same, but, you know, Michelle DeAngelo-Schell does not sound like them.
1: Yeah.
2: I think the thing that cut across the grain that made Erica so distinct, obviously, was her voice. And folks will always talk about, well, she sounds a little bit like Billie Holiday. You know, for me, the sound of Erica Badu's voice is someone who grew up in the 80s, who listened to Billie Holiday, but also listened to Pop Top 40 radio. So I always hear Stevie Nicks, right? I hear her drawing on all these different kind of references. So it was the quality of her voice, obviously the imagery, and the high use of musicianship, right? Always what was first forward with whatever we call neo-soul was the use of stellar musicians, and they show up on so many of the albums, which is why it has this kind of unique and unified sound at the same time.
1: To that end, let's take a moment to ground ourselves in some of the classic Erykah Badu songs. Here are some of the classic songs.

0: That Tyrone Live, man. Okay, so this in backwards are Tyrone and then Love of My Life, Bag Lady, and on and on. Those are the classics. Those are sort of the biggest songs that we know Erykah Badu for. But she didn't just shift the the image of the 90s with her music. She also did it with her image. And that's, we're talking about her hair here. I want to talk a little bit about the way that her hair, her natural hair conversation that she started, but also the faux locks conversation that she started. Why don't you tell us a little about that, Naila?
1: Well, when Erykah entered the mainstream, she was already trained in theater and performance, which focuses in part on how to create a character through images. And the images she portrayed included these tall, thick head wraps with a bit of hair showing at the front, enough to make you think that they were dreadlocks. And that was a dramatic departure from European standards of beauty that dominated Black hairstyles at the time, that Black women adhered through a range of social pressures. And so most Black women were straightening or relaxing their hair. But then she said in an interview that her hair was fake. And people were forced to contend with that, like, rupture in her image and the notions of Afrocentricity and authenticity that she had invited and that had also been foisted upon her. Mm-hmm. And I would say this was, like, particularly complex in a Canadian context where there's a strong Caribbean culture that associate dreadlocks, at the time associated dreadlocks with Rastafarianism, with that religious belief. And to be Rastafari was to stand against and deviate from the mainstream, from colonialism, from mainstream religions, and it meant to be persecuted. Dreadlocks were not welcome in the workplace. They were not welcome in schools. They were not welcome in most places of worship. And so when she said that her dreadlocks were fake, Rastafarianism was really a symbol of authenticity. And so it seemed that she was taking that lightly, even though in reality, she may not have understood all of those nuances coming as an African-American from Texas.
0: Mm-hmm. I had not thought about that in the context of her theater background. I really appreciate that context. It sort of makes me think about it a little bit differently, actually. Jamila, let me go to you. What did you make of the way that Erykah sort of helped to shape the conversation about Black hair and popular culture?
2: Well, it's interesting, Naila said her revealing that her locks were fake was kind of like a big moment because at that moment in time, fake hair was straight and natural hair was natural hair, right? We weren't really dealing with the overlap. And today you see Erykah helped to popularize the natural aesthetic as opposed to natural hair, right? And so when you think of her and Jill Scott and a lot of the performers of that, that were categorized as neo, so there's a lot of fake hair, right? There's a lot of, starter locks that were used to start off some very famous women's dreadlocks, it's interesting. I think also aesthetically, Erykah really helped to introduce to the mainstream a particular kind of Black character that's very, present in our communities, and that's the Black bohemian, right? And so that we saw that a little bit with Cree Summer on A Different World and Lisa Bonet on The Cosby Show in A Different World. And it's interesting how often the first Black bohemians who got to be bohemian in public were light-skinned women. And she represented just, a variety of Blackness that you would see working at the health food store, teaching a yoga class, burning incense, selling oils, someone who had been a staple in Black communities, but was not always represented in Black popular culture.
0: Mm-hmm. My name is Alameen Abdul Mahmood, and this is Commotion. And today we are talking about the legacy of Erykah Badu. And we're talking about this because there's a brand new release, which is a collaboration with hip hop producer The Alchemist. Jamila Lemieux is here, Naila Khalifa May is here, and Mark Anthony Neal is here. Let's just take a moment and hear another song off the new record.

0: That song's called To the Moon, Plan C. It's Erykah Badu featuring Steve Lacy. It's off this new record, Before the World Blows, which is a collaboration between Erykah Badu and The Alchemist. Mark, we talked a little bit about the way that Erykah has influenced pop culture with her music and her image, but Erykah's also from a time where musicians were maybe a little bit more expected to speak about the issues of the day. What do we think of Erykah's track record when it comes to that?
1: You know, I won't delve in too much into what she said over the years. What I think is really important is that she was comfortable not having a filter. Mm-hmm. If it was on her mind, she was going to say it, and she was going to be willing and able to deal with whatever blowback and controversy that came with that. You think about, you know, the way that she was very supportive of the Million Man March at a period of time where folks were kind of on the fence, both black and white folks, about, you know, a figure like the Nation is like Louis Farrakhan and the Nation of Islam. The fact that so much of her lyrical rhetoric, particularly on that first album, was drawn from the 5% Nation, you know, which again is kind of a culture, you know, mainstays in black American communities, right? Mm. Not well known, and themselves didn't have a clear filter when they talked about race and white supremacy and white folks. And this was something that she embraced, right? And even visually represented it in some of her music videos. I think what's interesting about her formation in this context is this is really before social media, right? And

0: So, you know, she kind of has to recalibrate a little bit when Twitter is a thing and social media is around, but always, right? She's always willing to say what was on her mind, which I think is really important when we talk about artists who are deeply committed to community, deeply committed to cultural sustainability. She's always been willing to share what was on her mind if she thought it was important for her to.
1: Jamila, we should say, like, some of those comments have gotten her in a significant amount of hot water. Like, I'm thinking here about the comments that she made about Hitler, the comments that she's made about Bill Cosby, about R. Kelly. Do you want to talk about a little bit about the hot water she got into there?
2: Yeah, I'll say as a millennial who was very influenced by Erica aesthetically, I want to dress like her, I want to be like her and Lauren, and some of the rappers that I grew up listening to, and then getting a little older and then hearing her think, and understanding that this is somebody who passionately defends R. Kelly, passionately defends Bill Cosby, it was a kind of a sobering reminder that just because somebody's an artistic hero doesn't mean that they're a political figure. And Erica dressed herself in the costume of a politicized blackness, but in reality, she has not been terribly outspoken about social issues. And the few times she's dipped her toe in the water, she said things that we don't like.
1: Jamila, I got to ask you, though, it's worth noting that we are now living in this moment where you do have social media, and social media has given us things like Black Lives Matter and, like, has made that movement much more sort of coherent and cogent. And you've got a generation of sort of media savvy voices that actually are qualified to speak on those sociopolitical issues. Do you feel like now there's less pressure on artists like Erykah Badu to take that moment and speak because we've got other voices who could maybe fill that space?
2: Yeah, there's so many people. I mean, the fact I've been online pals with Mark Anthony Neal since I was in my 20s, right? This was some one of the first people whose books I picked up when I got to Howard, and I was so excited to learn from him. So there are, 25-year-old TikTokers that have a better political education than Erica, who can break down what's going on in this moment in history. So we don't require her voice in that way. We need her singing and making music and entertaining us. The revolution needs artists to keep the people going. But I don't think that I think that first kind of wave of social media folks like Erica revealing certain things about themselves kind of made us realize like we don't need our celebrities to be our spokespeople. And oftentimes it's better if they don't, if they're not.
1: I was going to say, Naila, what do you make of what Jamila's saying there?
3: Yeah, I certainly see what Jamila is saying and agree with it in many ways. I do think as well, though, in Black music, there is a tradition of Black artists who are socially engaged and who are activists and politically involved and who have been and have thoughtful things to say and are thoughtful about their content. What Erica has done is that she's in many ways dressed the part, and did that again. We think of the cover of Worldwide Underground when she's in the massive fake afro referencing the 60s and 70s. So there are ways that she has clothed herself or presented herself as being deeply rooted in that. And I think that what she's mostly rooted in is an interest in not being contained, which is very different than those Black traditions of being activists and through your artistic expression. So those voices to me are still incredibly important, as is that tradition.
1: I want to ask a little bit about the musical legacy and the musical influence that Erica's had, because Mark, I'm really interested in the fact that you see a lot of young artists, who, particularly young Black men, who are reference Erica as a reference point. And some of them show up on this record, right? Like Steve Lacy's on this record, Earl Sweatshirt's on this record. Drake has forever cited Erykah Badu as one of his sort of, primary sort of influences, both in image and also just in terms of like the vibe that he's trying to create. What do you make of the cross-generational appeal of Erykah Badu, the thing that has made her inspiration to young artists even now?
0: First of all, it's the longevity. She's managed to remain relevant in some way now for 30 years. In updating herself for new generations of folks as they emerge. I think the thing that stands out ultimately is the fact that she's always been committed to doing it on her own terms. You don't rush Erykah Badu. She is going to release an album when she's going to release an album. She's not going to let the marketplace dictate when she should do that. She's not going to let her fans dictate when she should do that. She's going to do it on her own terms. I was struck by an interview that she did with the,

0: Guardian, you know, responding to why it's taken her so long to do another album. And she said, I needed time to collect data. I actually wish more artists would take time to collect data in their lives, in their personal lives, in their experiences, in their emotions, in the world before they, you know, return back to the studio to push out other things. You know, there is this notion, particularly in Black culture, because it's so devalued in the marketplace that you have to pump something out all the time. You know, you got to drop 12 Rick's takes and then drop an album every year. I love artists who take the time to just live and be with themselves for a while. And she's part of a tradition there. When you think about D'Angelo, when you think about Sade, it's just contemporary examples of that. I think younger artists appreciate that in her, and she becomes a role model for them in that regard.
1: I was going to say, this sort of came up as a theme when we talked about Sade not that long ago, you and I, but also, you know, you see this in Jill Scott as well, as someone who's just like, well, I'm going to take my time. And then when I have something to say, that is, will be the moment when I actually have, you know, come out and say it. Damila, let me ask you the same question in terms of this idea of the appeal to younger generations of artists. What do they look to when they look to Erykah Badu, do you think?
2: I just think, you know, her authenticity, her ability to show up as herself in her own way, I think has been so influential. You know, she's just cool. You know, like she's cool in ways that, you know, many people are just simply not. You know, you want to gaze upon her. You want to know what she's thinking about. And, you know, I just think between that and her having this really beautiful voice that sounds a little like Billie Holiday, like Mark said, but also sounds like something maybe you heard from the 70s, but also something you've never heard before. You know, she's a generational talent.
1: Mm-hmm. I think, like, for me, Nayla, what I'm really interested in is, like, when I hear someone like Drake say, okay, Erykah Badu is, like, not just a reference for me, but, like, a sort of a North Star for me in terms of, like, the way that he sort of structured his career. I try to sort of figure out where that shows up in his music, or at least, like, in the general vibe. That do you see that? Do you see that in all the artists who say, like, hey, I really look to someone like Erykah? Do you hear it in the music, or do you sort of see it in anywhere else in the presentation?
3: I think it's aspirational. It's the notion that you can be different characters, that you can change what you're presenting, and kind of reject notions that of what, in her case, female blackness is supposed to be, or whatever your thing is supposed to be, and imagine something different, to take up a different kind of space and a different kind of imagination, and to think through sound differently as well, and to create these scapes. You know, she's really been quite different even in her live performances, right? This kind of interactive conversation that she has with audiences. And so I think that there is a way that other artists aspire to the freedom that she seems to express and live, and a willingness to be an artist. And that is fundamentally, like, what she's always been and what she was trained to do long before she entered the mainstream. She genuinely is an artist, not a singer who started singing because they wanted to have a career in the mainstream. She's a trained artist. And I think that that really shows, and that's what artists resonate with and experience and feel from her.
1: I've always appreciated the artists who can kind of very forwardly say, I really have a hard time and reject all the trappings of having to be a commercial artist, and that those are not for me, and I'll let you know when I'm ready in my own time. And then they do. They really do just disappear until they have the thing to say. Mark, I think it would be useful to somebody maybe, like, land this conversation at a place of saying, what is the thing that Erykah Badu does as a musician that other artists don't do as well? What is the thing that she does so well that people sort of gravitate towards?
0: Consistently, you know, shows up as herself. And that's it, right? And she's not moved by marketing reports. She shows up as herself. And you know, this is the thing, right? You know, as was mentioned earlier, you know, she is a performer. She is impacted by the idea of being on stage and in training in theater. Okay. But that doesn't mean that she doesn't show up as herself, you know, as she shows up in all these different characters.
1: Damila, I'll give you the last word here after listening to this new album from Erykah. Where would you rank it alongside, you know, her sort of a full-length discography?
2: I would put this in the upper quintile, top 75% of Erykah Badu music. This can sit with Mama's Gun and Worldwide Underground and her debut album.
1: I

0: only done the two listens so far, and I am so excited to return this record. In the meantime, I really appreciate your time. Thank you guys so much for being on the show today. Thanks again.
1: Thanks, Lemieux.
0: Yes, of course.
2: Thank you.
0: Jamila Lemieux is a culture critic and the author of Black Single Mother, which is out now. Naila Kalita May is a multidisciplinary artist, Canada Research Chair, and professor at the University of Waterloo. And Mark Anthony Neal is a James B. Duke Distinguished Professor of African and African American Studies at Duke University. Eric Abadu's new album with The Alchemist is called Before the World Blows, and that is out right now. Also, if you're in the Toronto area, you can catch Eric Abadu live at the RBC Amphitheatre in Toronto on September 13th.

0: Once a month on the Sunday Magazine, we take a breather from it all to have a little fun and put our brains to the test in a series of word games. And every Friday this summer, we're bringing you all of the action from our latest season. So here's how it works. I face off against a special guest as well as a super smart listener who earned the chance to play by answering our audience challenge. We play three rounds of games devised by our puzzle maestro, Peter Brown. And you can play at home. So let's get to it. Here is the May edition of That's Puzzling.
1: Pia, I recommend that you and everyone else get a pen and paper handy for our games today. They will be very useful. I recommend you have a writing implement and a piece of paper. Let's meet Pia's competition. First, Pia hinted about who this is. The man who made Canadian sports history at the Barcelona Olympics, this guy.
2: Here we are, 25 meters left, the men's 100-meter backstroke. It is between Rouse and Tewksbury. Here comes Mark Tewksbury to the final 5 meters. Rouse and Tewksbury. It's going to go to the wall, and on the wall, Darren Finn! He's done it! Olympic record! The dream lives!
1: The dream lives! Hello, Mark Tewksbury.
3: Oh, my God. He still lives. Oh, my God. He's so long ago. He still lives.
1: I don't know about you, but I get an adrenaline rush. I'm still yelling, come on, Mark. And I know that clip goes back to the 90s.
3: It's one of those things. I appreciate that reaction a lot. And by the way, I am not that competitive. I celebrate excellence in all its forms. So bring it on, Pia.
0: Oh,
3: and
0: my,
3: we're going to encourage
0: stop,
3: the other competitor.
0: Stop. Wait, please repeat what you just said. And let us just all let it sink in for a minute. Say that again.
3: I'm not that competitive. I celebrate excellence in all its forms. So
0: bring
3: it on.
0: I'm going to say something untoward. You know that that kind of saying, that old saying where it's like, I can smell a stink like a fart in a car. You're trying to tell me one of the greatest Canadian Olympians proclaims, and we should believe, I am not competitive.
3: Well, again, like, this is 35-year version later. Like, come on, I mellowed a little.
0: Right.
1: Now, Mark, let's talk about what you're doing now, because for decades in Canada, you were known as Olympic champion, prominent advocate and broadcaster, chef de mission for the 2006 Games. These days, a new dream is alive. You have just been certified as a Red Seal cook, so you've reached the highest level of culinary certification in Canada. Hello, chef.
3: Hello. Thank you. I've learned the absolute foundation for cooking across the board, which I just love doing over the course of 3 years in the apprentice program. So, yeah, it's funny. When I was chef de mission, everyone laughed, you're not a cook. But now I can actually be like, and I am also a chef, ironically. Yeah. So
0: next,
3: come
0: he's going
3: circle.
0: On a space mission so he can get mission and mission.
1: Mission Impossible will be his next assignment.
3: Ooh, that was good. We're in trouble if that's how fast you are today already. Oh, no.
1: Are you finding, is there any overlap between the skills of an athlete and the skills of a chef or a cook?
3: 100%. Like, all of it. It's incredible. It's like,
1: really?
3: Oh, yeah. I mean, early on, somebody said to me, you're so slow in baking. And it was like this, you're so slow in my head. And I went, wait a minute, this is like a negative thought when I was an athlete. I got to turn this thing around. So like the power of positive thinking, the sort of feedback cycle, like in anything, if you're going to be a great competitor, you need to act and then evaluate and then revise if necessary. And that's the way you keep going and you don't get off track. Cooking is absolutely like that. You know, stir, taste, adjust.
0: Peter, can I just say, you just asked Mark if... what is the overlap, the Venn diagram between being a cook and being an athlete? You know what I thought of? Well, what would Pia's analogy be to that? Well, I eat, so that's my food part, and I watch sports, and you know what the Venn diagram is? Sitting on the couch doing either one of those, sometimes simultaneously.
3: There's a nice overlap.
1: So at the center of the Venn diagram is a plate of nachos.
0: Yeah.
3: The ultimate mashup.
1: Yeah, exactly. So that is the man who puts the chef in chef de mission, Mark Tewksbury. And our third contestant won their spot today by entering our listener challenge. We asked you to invent a word for the experience of hearing a bird singing, but you can't see it no matter how hard you look. And our winning entry is...
4: hallucination.
1: Caw-lucination. Very nice. That is our winning listener, Nancy Voth in Winnipeg. Hello, Nancy.
4: Hello.
1: Is your life full of the sound of birds? Are they all around you?
4: I do hear them from time to time, like right in the city. So, but I do appreciate them. So when I do hear them.
1: My favorite walking around Edmonton's River Valley is the little delightful black-capped chickadee, which goes... Now, I've heard a great thing about you, which is that you love to send cards to friend and family that you write with your own human hands. Is this right?
4: Yes, I do. I love it.
1: Wow. What do you love about it?
4: I guess I just like doing things creative, you know, that are hands-on. I love knowing how... I mean, when I know how it feels when you get those surprises in the actual mail that someone took the time to do that. But, yeah, so it's just, I think, an extra way to let people know, you know, how much they mean to you or, you know, just that you're thinking of them.
0: P.O. Box 500, Station A, Toronto, Ontario, 1E1EWY, I can't remember the postal code. You can look it up. I expect a card, Nancy.
4: Okay.
1: Well, and I know a second thing about you, Nancy, which is that today is your birthday.
4: It is.
3: Happy birthday.
1: I did not have time to send you a card, but it would have been something like, I hope that your Sunday is joyful. And Nancy, it is a pleasure to be knowing you, Nancy. How's that?
4: Oh, lovely. Thank you.
1: There you go. So I think we're ready.
0: Hey, we have an all-prairie edition today on That's Puzzling, right? We have Calgary, Edmonton.

0: Winnipeg represented. I'm from Saskatoon, of course, in Toronto, but like pretty cool. Yes.
1: That's amazing.
2: Yes. So, yeah. So if you listen out in BC or Ontario East, just sit down and listen. That's what we're saying. So here we go. Mark, Pia, Nancy, it's time to play That's Puzzling.
1: I just got nervous.
2: Ooh, here we go. Yep. Time to visualize. Time to focus.
0: I'm still thinking of the nachos.
2: We are starting today with a game called Minus Three. I'm going to give you a starting word. Then I'll ask you to subtract a letter to make a new word. Then you'll subtract a letter from the new word to make an even shorter word. We'll do that three times. So here's an example from a round we played. Feel free to jump in and call out the answers if you know them. This is not for points, but you can get in your opponent's heads. So here's the example. If, hypothetically, I started you off with the word bridge, and you might want to write down bridge when I say it, and ask you to drop a letter from bridge to make a word that means someone who's getting married, drop a letter from bridge to get someone who's getting married, you drop
1: G, bride.
2: The G in bride, yeah. Bridge to make bride. Very good. Then if I ask you to drop a letter from bride to get travel on horseback, your next word would be?
3: Ride.
2: Nancy said ride, which is right. And finally, drop a letter from ride to get remove or relieve, as in get blank of something.
1: Rid.
3: Rid,
2: says Mark.
0: You know what the best about that is you said we've played this before and I didn't get one of those.
2: Really? I thought you were playing possum there. I thought you were just waiting.
0: Get in their heads, Peter. Get in their heads. Who knows what I was doing?
2: So the sequence there that Pia chanted to herself quietly is bridge, bride, ride, and rid. And it's that easy. Each correct answer is worth half a point. You have 25 seconds. If you hear this, that means your time is up. Pia, as always, you're up first.
0: Okay. Yep. Ready. Get nachos off the brain. Get focused. Yep.
2: You're up against non-competitive Mark and delightful Nancy.
0: Hyper-competitive Nancy, yes.
1: Cheesy nachos. Cheesy nachos.
2: Nachos. Your starting word, Pia, is sewing. S-E-W-I-N-G. Drop a letter from sewing to get a piece of playground equipment.
0: Swing.
2: Drop a letter from swing to get drink quickly.
0: Swig.
2: Drop a letter from swig to get hairpiece.
0: Wig.
2: And there it is.
0: Yay.
1: Nice.
2: That easy. So the sequence there, which caused Pia no anxiety or disturbance, sewing, swing, swig, and wig. And we're underway. Mark, you're up next.
1: Let's do it.
2: Your starting word is string. S-T-R-I-N-G, as in a piece of string.
1: Yeah.
2: Drop a letter from string to get a word that means insect bite.
1: Sting.
2: Drop a letter from sting to get vocalized music.
1: Vocalized music. Sing.
2: Drop a letter from sing to get transgression or offense.
1: Sin.
2: Sin, absolutely right.
0: Nice.
2: The dream is alive. So that one went string, sting, sing, sin. I feel like I should just yell, yes, chef, now that I've seen all these TV shows. I'm restraining myself. Nancy, you are up next. Are you ready to go?
3: Give it a go.
2: Here we go. I like the spirit. Your starting word is Sprite. S-P-R-I-T-E. As in the elfin spirit or fizzy beverage. Drop a letter from Sprite to get a word that means malice or ill will.
3: Spite.
2: Drop a letter from Spite to get a word for location.
3: Sight.
2: Drop a letter from Sight to get perch on a chair.
3: Sit.
2: That's right.
1: Yay!
2: The sequence there is Sprite, Spite, Sight, Sit. The score so far. Everyone's on the podium. Pia has 1.5. Mark has 1.5. Nancy has 1.5.
0: We've all made it through our qualifying heats.
1: Do we need to go to the timing judges?
0: No non-competitive Mark. We don't.
1: This is just rule bound, fair Mark.
2: Not yet, but if there is a three-way tie later on, I kind of randomly decide who gets the third place question, who gets the second, who gets the first. So
1: okay.
2: You're asking that question might do you some good in that area. So with everyone tied, with everyone perfect so far, we turn to our second round. And today we're playing a game called The Missing Link. I'm going to give you three words. The three words all connect to a fourth word. And your job is to give me the missing word that connects with the other three. So, if I gave you the words rain, tie, and cross, what they all have in common is bow. Rainbow, bow tie, crossbow. Now, the connecting word may go before or after the clue word. So, bow went after rain, rainbow, and it went after cross, crossbow, but before tie, bow tie. Again, I'm going to give you three words. You tell me what fourth word connects with all of them. In my opinion, the initial questions are hard, and the hints really help. So, bear that in mind. These are worth 2 points. Pia, your grunt of disbelief is noted. Here we go, Nancy. Your three words are rush, happy, and glass. What is the missing word?
3: Or rush hour, happy hour, hourglass.
1: Wow.
0: I hadn't even written them down, and she's already out of the gates. Wow.
1: That was great. I wasn't there.
2: I thought that would be harder. Nancy, you are crushing this and also my dreams. Well done.
0: Wait, Nancy, how did you, like, did you just hear rush and you're like, rush hour? Like, you got it before I think Peter and finished speaking.
3: I don't know. It just happened.
0: The brain works in mysterious ways.
3: I got lucky.
2: She was in a flow state. She was just channeling. Very good. Well done, Nancy. 2 points. Pia. You're up next. Okay. I hope you pull a Nancy on this one.
0: Well, I'm just saying timing. The time doesn't really, like, I don't have to get out.
2: No.
0: Okay. Whew. Okay.
2: Your three words are home, arm, and room.
0: Home, arm, and room. So armchair, no room chair. Stay home. I'm going to need a hint, I think.
2: It's part of a chair.
0: It's part of a chair?
2: Yep.
0: Home seat, home leg, home cushion, home part of a chair.
2: Related to arm, part of a chair.
0: Related to arm, part of a.
3: I think I got.
0: Wait. What do you mean? Part related to arm, part of a chair.
2: The arm something or something arm is part of a chair.
0: Armrest, rest, rest home, rest home, home rest, arm rest, rest room.
1: You got it.
3: Yeah.
2: The correct answer is rest, rest home, armrest, and restroom. I think your experience there was that the initial question was hard and the hint was helpful.
0: Rest home. Is that a long-term care home?
2: Yes,
0: I'm being so Ontario. Like, I think that's what we, yes, and rest home. Yes,
1: rest home.
0: That's why it threw me. Rest home.
1: Totally.
0: Wow. Okay. Whew.
1: Okay, Pia, that's great. Thank you. Like, Nancy, you killed it. I was like, I can't follow that. But Pia, like, you're human. Yay.
0: Whoa. Again, with a non-competitiveness.
2: So the answer again was rest. Rest home, armrest, rest room. Are you ready, Mark, for your three words?
1: Sure.
2: Here we go. Your words are end, lock, and line.
1: End, lock, and line. I'm going to need a hint.
2: The time an assignment is due.
1: Oh, deadline, deadlock, dead.
2: That is absolutely right. Dead end, you. Deadlock, deadline.
1: Perfect.
2: Did Nancy or Pia have that one?
0: Once you gave us the hint, and I will just say,
3: yeah.
1: Did you need the hint too, Nancy?
3: Yes.
2: Good. On that one. Oh, okay.
3: Maybe I turned it off a little because it wasn't my clue, so.
0: Wow. Everyone's throwing it down today. Yes.
2: Widespread suspicions of playing possum. Very good. So, with the score sitting at 3.5 to 3.5 to 3.5, we turn to our final round, and again, we are playing the missing link. These three words all connect to a fourth word. We are looking for the missing word the other three connect with. I think this round is harder, but I've guessed somewhat right, somewhat wrong so far. These are worth 2 points, and again, a hint is available.
0: Peter, we all did well in that last round.
2: I know.
0: And are we doing a link that is like a word again, or?
2: This is the same as the last round.
0: Okay.
2: I'm going to say three words. It's bow tie and rainbow over again. Same game we did last time. These are worth 2 points, and a hint is available. We're going to start with Pia this time.
0: Oh, boy.
2: Pia.
0: Yes.
2: Your words are reading, stick, and service.
0: Reading, stick, and service.
1: Stop.
0: Reading, stick, and service. Reading book, stick service. No, stick and service are separate things. I need a hint.
2: A type of makeup.
0: Lipstick. Lip reading. Lip service.
2: Nice. Nothing wrong with those answers, Pia. Yes, nice, indeed. Pia. The answer is lip. Lip reading, lipstick, lip service.
0: You say there's nothing wrong with those answers because it was the correct answer. However, my competitors were kind of like, it took you forever, girl.
1: No, I had it wrong, Pia. I didn't do my third word because I had room, like reading room, room service. Oh. But stick room didn't work. But my brain hadn't figured out it doesn't work when I went, but I was wrong. Which I didn't want to announce, so that's all that happened there.
2: Just thank goodness you didn't make that noise on air. That's all I'm happy about. All right, Mark, it's up to you now.
1: Okay.
2: Your three words are cover, wear, W-E-A-R, cover, wear, and down.
1: Under. Undercover, underwear, down under.
2: Wow. Well played. I thought that was the hardest one, Mark.
1: Thank you.
2: And you did it without a hint.
1: I lived in Australia. I lived in Australia for a while.
0: And you wear underwear?
1: And I wear underwear. I got lucky. You know, not everybody would think down under, but because I was in Australia for a while, it's kind of a term that I'm used to.
0: I was going to say, and maybe this is uncouth of me to say, Mark, but I thought maybe you thought of under because you wore small swimming shorts that many of us would say look like underwear. They've changed the swimming outfits now, I know, but back in your day, my friend.
1: Oh, back in the day when a Speedo was a Speedo, Pia. Oh, my gosh.
2: And there was no mystery about what was happening down under.
1: Oh, my God. There's no cover.
2: Oh, our work here is done. We've had our fun. But no, it's not, because our last challenge goes to Nancy. Nancy, the situation here is if you get this right, it's a three-way tie and we go to a tiebreaker.
3: Those ones were tough.
2: If you don't get it right, then let me see. Pia will have first chance to steal and Mark will have second chance. So this could go any number of directions. Here are your three words, Nancy.
3: Okay.
2: Fruit, line, and sucker. Fruit, line, and sucker.
3: Oh. Fruit punch, punchline, sucker punch.
1: Yay.
2: Yes. Nancy, good well job. Played.
3: Thank you.
1: I think Nancy won because she did both rounds without a clue, without a hint.
2: Well, celebrating excellence there, Mark.
1: Yeah, I really am. Like, that was amazing.
0: Wait. Let's rewind the tape. At the beginning, you said, I'm not competitive. Something about greatness for all.
1: Yeah, I'm celebrating, and I'm highlighting Nancy's excellence.
0: You have not celebrated my greatness.
1: Some things we're still waiting for. Oh!
2: So Mark has declared Nancy the moral victor.
1: Yes.
2: But we have a tiebreaker.
1: Okay.
2: We are going to see this through. This is for all the marbles.
1: Okay.
2: If you think you have the right answer, shout out your name, if you remember, in the excitement. So if Pia has it, yell Pia. And if Mark has it, you yell Pia. And if Nancy has it, you yell Nancy. So again, same game. What is the word that connects all three of these clue words? I'll give you a little time before I give the hint. Your three words are, oh, I wrote this before I knew what today was. Your three words are pity, line, and birthday.
1: Mark.
0: Oh, what are you going to do there?
3: Nancy.
2: I'm going to go to the judges. Who did we hear from first? We have a ruling. The Swedish judge says we heard from Pia first. Pity, line, and
0: birthday.
2: And this
0: isn't like figure skating judges. These are like real judges.
2: Yes, these are your...
0: Mark's only sort of chuckling because he was chef de mission. He can't laugh at that joke. But everyone knows what I'm saying here. These are real judges.
2: These totally neutral colleagues who work with Pia day in and day out and live with the consequences of a defeat. These absolutely uninterested in the outcome judges.
1: The unfact checkers not caring anybody's birthday might be today. Who cares about Nancy's day? But go ahead, Pia.
2: Indifferent to gold medals and birthday joy, choosing their own colleague and friend, completely neutral decision.
0: You Pia? All need to stop having a pity party for yourself because we're having a birthday party.
1: For Nancy.
2: Pia is absolutely right. The right answer is party, the winning answer. Pity party, party line, and birthday party is what we were looking for. What a game.

0: Mark's event, we would have played that back, and it would have been timed to the hundredth of a second. Mm-hmm. It would have been very close.
1: There is a Chef Olympics, so I'm hoping to hear that you compete in that sometime too.
2: Oh, thanks, Nancy.
3: I don't think I will.
2: Yeah, I mean, I love these kids. I'm with. They're going to go on to have those kind of careers. I was just thrilled to be there to watch them, and I don't have as much runway, so I'm going to do some other fun stuff with it.
3: I know what you can do instead of trying out for the Chef Olympics. You could just have me over for dinner when I come to Calgary.
2: Exactly. There's a long waiting list, as you can imagine, and happy to put you on it, Pia.
1: Oh, it'll be gourmet nachos.
2: Gourmet nachos, exactly, Nancy.
0: What a good game. Three fun players. Nobody missed anything. Thank you all. Mark, thank you for joining us.
2: That was really a lot of fun. Thanks, guys. It made my day.
0: Nancy, happy, happy birthday, and thank you for joining us for part of your day.
1: Thank you so much. It's been fun.
0: And that is the May edition of That's Puzzling.
3: Thank you, Peter. We will bring you the next round of That's Puzzling next Friday at 1 p.m., 1:30 in Newfoundland and parts of Labrador. You can catch up on games you missed or play along again at cbc.ca/Sunday. 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I'm Pia Chattopadhyay. Thank you for lending us your ear here on That's Puzzling.

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1: From CBC News, The World This Hour, I'm Neil Herland. A judge in Utah has ruled the man accused of killing Charlie Kirk can face the death penalty. On Tuesday, Tyler Robinson entered a plea through his lawyers.
2: What pleas does he wish to enter into the record?
3: Enter pleas of not guilty on Mr. Robinson's behalf to all counts.
1: Robinson is accused of murdering the conservative activist last year. Ryan McBride is one of the prosecutors who laid out the evidence.
4: On September 10, 2025, the defendant, Tyler James Robinson, shot and killed Charlie Kirk because he disagreed with him. And he did it by firing a high-powered rifle into a group of thousands.
1: The defense team is trying to paint Charlie Kirk as a controversial political figure.
5: Mr. Kirk spoke hatefully of certain groups of people. He spoke hatefully of people who don't have traditional, norm-conforming gender identities. He spoke hatefully of people who are not strictly heterosexual.
1: The court will reconvene October 23rd to set a trial date. We're following a developing story in Hong Kong. The pro-democracy activist Joshua Wong pleaded today to conspiracy to collude with foreign forces to endanger national security.
6: Stop police brutality and respond to our calls on free election. We shall not surrender.
1: This clip of Wong was recorded at a demonstration against the Chinese government in 2019. The conspiracy case against Wong is based on the strict law that Beijing imposed in 2020 to quell massive anti-government protests in Hong Kong. Wong will be sentenced later. U.S. President Donald Trump calls it the biggest oil deal in world history. 65 billion barrels of Venezuelan oil will now be accessible to the United States, but Alberta isn't worried. Vince McDermott reports from Canada's oil sands.
7: Alberta Premier Danielle Smith says she sees no threat to the oil sands from a deal between the United States and Venezuela. The province produces around 5 million barrels of oil per day, five times Venezuela's output.
8: Most of the analysis suggests that it's quite an expensive and long haul before they even get to 1.5 million barrels.

0: girls.
1: Heather Exner-Perot, the McDonald Laurier Institute, says Venezuela isn't Alberta's biggest competitor for market share and says Canada should pivot towards Asia for future sales.
2: And the West Coast oil pipeline is explicitly intended to do that.
1: Not everyone's convinced. Janetta McKenzie of the Pembina Institute says China's oil sector believes consumption peaked sometime last year.
3: We just should be careful not to put all our eggs in the oil and gas basket.
1: The proposed West Coast oil pipeline to Vancouver, if approved, could move more than 1 million barrels of oil per day. It's expected to be built sometime between 2032 and 2034. Vince McDermott, CBC News, Fort McMurray, Alberta.
4: A Yellowknife family is urging the federal government to renew critical funding for an inclusive employment program for people with autism or intellectual disabilities. Inclusion Canada has helped thousands of people find work, but funding for the nonprofit is set to expire in the coming months. Saloni Bugra reports.
5: Maxie Hayes is cooking a burger after returning from work. At 22, the Yellowknife resident has an intellectual disability and says it took 3 years of support from Inclusion NWT to find a part-time job at a Yellowknife hotel. Maxie is one of more than 6,000 people who landed a job through the Inclusion Canada program since it started over a decade ago. It offers assistance with resumes, coaching, and has guided employers with making their hiring process more inclusive. But that funding expires next March. Frank Fagan is the Assistant National Director with Inclusion Canada.
6: The first major challenge, of course, is a myth that somehow an intellectual disability or autism means a lack of capability, which is simply not true.
5: The nonprofit is looking for a $50 million renewal in the upcoming fall budget. As for Maxie, his mother Anne Hayes says
7: they should give people like him a chance.
5: The federal government has not confirmed whether the program will be renewed. Saloni Bugra, CBC News, Yellowknife.
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8: 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I'm Saroja Coelho. Now from the BBC, it's Heart and Soul. Personal approaches to spirituality gathered from around the world.
9: For those of you that think that gospel music has gone too far, you think we've gotten too radical with our message, well, I got news for you. You ain't heard nothing yet. And if you don't know, now you know.
10: Welcome to the documentary on BBC World Service with me, Swazi Shiri. I'm joined by gospel legend Kirk Franklin. With a career spanning over three decades, Kirk has received 20 Grammy Awards, performed on many iconic stages. He's known for his big choirs and live recordings, and Kirk's music has been loved inside and outside the church, and I've been a big fan for years. I'm a radio presenter at BBC Radio 1 Extra and Radio 4, and I love to interview gospel artists. I've always wanted to speak to Kirk Franklin to find out more about the man behind the music. Over the years, Kirk has been so transparent about the highs and lows he's faced, and for Heart and Soul, I want to ask him about his personal faith journey to better understand what inspired some of the biggest gospel songs in the world. What is it about his story that allows his faith and music to go so hand in hand? You can't think of gospel music without thinking of Kirk Franklin, and so I cannot wait to hear all that he has to say. So, let's jump in.

0: given that I want to understand the man behind the music, I want to go from the beginning. Kurt, could you take me back to your childhood, directing choirs from 11 years old? But how did that come about, and when did you first fall in love with music?
1: Wow, well, I first fell in love with music when I was four. I was adopted, and the lady that adopted me was an older lady. She didn't have money. She didn't have a lot of means, but she took me to church all the time. And so she would raise money by doing things like recycling cans and newspapers to pay for my piano lessons. And those piano lessons I would play in church. So as I played in church, you could tell the people started to really enjoy my music. Like I was kind of like a little child prodigy, I guess. Like I was getting invited to do so many different things. I was always being invited places. But I loved music as a little boy because it gave me an opportunity to escape the loneliness that I felt as a boy and the abandonment that I felt as a boy. And so those things really made music very, very heavy for me.

It had a lot of gravity to it. And then I started to hear that I was good at it. I could tell that I would get attention from girls, and that made me very happy. That made me feel really good. And then when I was about 15, but well, when I became a teenager, I started getting in trouble. I started rebelling. Even though I was in church, I was still doing a lot of, just bad things. And then a friend of mine got killed. He got shot and killed. And when he got shot and killed, that changed my life around. That was about 1985. And I gave my heart to Christ. And the music started to change. Like around about 85, God started giving me ideas. And when it came to songwriting, I was able to speak different musically and have conversations about God. There were conversations that were honest. If it was a painful moment or a scary moment or a difficult moment or a confusing moment, I would just put it in the music. Or if it was a love moment, I would put it in the music. So I was always just like, even on the first album at 22, I'm writing a song that says, watch over me and protect me from the things I cannot see. Let your loving arms surround me. Even young, I was, kind of crying out. What did the verse say? This is to my friend above who showed me so much love and grace by placing a smile upon my face. It's hard to express the way I feel, Matter of fact, I got to go back and hear that song again. That's crazy that I was writing like that at 22 about my walk with God. And so early on, it was a very intimate kind of father-son relationship that I was still establishing.

0: your testimony of just, I'm so sorry, of your friend that died. You mentioned being adopted quite young. And I think what I love about your story, Mr. Kirk Franklin, is how honest and how transparent you are from beginning to end. And so when you said, I gave my life to Christ, for anyone who doesn't know that language, for anyone who doesn't, wouldn't know what to do with that, could you unpack that? What was that moment where you put your faith in Christ?
1: Yeah, it was the summer of 1985, and it was in the house of the lady that adopted me. And I basically just prayed the prayer, just prayed the prayer that as Christians that you are taught to pray, that is very rooted around the scripture that if you confess with your mouth and believe in your heart that Jesus Christ is the Son of God and that he rose from the grave, it's confessing and believing that, at that very moment you shall be saved. And so, I remember saying to the Lord that, Lord, I don't know much about you, but I know I need you. And I know that how I'm living is not right. And I believe that you died on the cross for me. I believe that you rose from the grave for me. And I believe that you're returning someday for me and forgive me for my sins. And I accept you as my savior. And in this moment, I'm believing that I'm born again. I'm believing that in this moment that I'm saved and that you see me and that I've prayed this prayer from my heart to you. And in that moment, it was very obvious for me that it was a beginning of something. I remember a couple of days after that, I was outside. And again, I lived in the ghetto, lived in the hood. And so one of my boys that I used to smoke with, a few days after that, he was like passing, you know, and it was my time to smoke. And normally I care about what people think. And I didn't want to look like, you know, I didn't want to look like punk in front of everybody, right? And so I just remember looking up in the sky, and it was a beautiful, kind of like a beautiful evening, almost like a beautiful sunset, and with no fear and no shame and no worry about any backlash. I just said, "Nah, man, I'm good."
0: Wow.
1: And I could tell that it took a lot of courage, but I had it.
0: Right.
1: And where did that come from? It's because I believe that that moment was genuine, that it was an authentic moment.
0: And going back to music, going back to the albums, I mean, Kirk Franklin and the Family were filled with worship songs, Silver and Gold, Why We Sing, even to your present day music, worship and live worship, live recordings are always at the heartbeat of Kirk Franklin's music.

0: And so what is it about live worship, a room full of people singing gospel harmonies? Why does that make music so powerful?
1: I don't know. It just does. Like you said, there's nothing like it. And I'm okay with the unexplainable.
0: Yeah.
1: You know, is I don't have to be so smart that I have an answer for every question. Is I think that some moments you just sit and you just have the opportunity just to be in awe.
0: Yeah.
1: And I think that, once again, you're right. When you hear the music, when you hear the melodies, when you hear the sonics, when you hear the sounds, sometimes you're just in awe.
0: Yeah.
1: You just speak. You don't really know what to say or what to do because it's so much bigger than you.
0: Yeah. And I became a Christian at 14. My mum and dad are not Christians. I went to a youth group. Shouts goes out to Blueprint Youth. And they were playing Kirk Franklin music nonstop. And then it goes mainstream. So were you aware that your music had that power to go mainstream? And what was that response like?
1: No, I had no idea that it was going to be mainstream. I had no idea. I had there was no plan for that. And there's never been a plan for the music to be outside of gospel music. I don't know why God did that. And I don't even know how it happened. And so, and you know, I've just tried to do my best to manage that, to try to figure out how to be able to maneuver.
0: The Christian life is a constant rhythm, isn't it, of repentance and belief and faith. But what about when life does get really, really tricky, really tough? You've spoken about being adopted, most recently meeting your dad. And how was that? Is there anything in your life that's been like, do you know what? It's been tricky, but I've not walked away from the Lord. What is it that's kept you and your faith?
1: Well, I mean, my faith when life has gotten, like you said, tricky, is that I would not know life without him. It's all I've ever known, that Jesus had my heart before he had my soul. It's because I was a young boy and I had no friends. I had no siblings. It was no one in that house but me and this older lady. And it was a very lonely life. And so I would write songs to Jesus. I would have these conversations on the top of the roof of the house to Jesus. So, you know, like Jesus became a best friend to this little lonely little boy way before I knew about the tenets of Christianity. I knew that Jesus was this invisible best friend that I had.
0: Mm-hmm.
1: So he already had my heart. Like he was already in position to be that guy.
0: Yeah.
1: It's because we were already cool like that. We were already close like that. And so because of that, when I understood as I got older what the depth of this relationship was supposed to be and what it needed to be, it was a natural transition for me. I know nothing else.
0: Mm.
1: And so, you know, life without him would absolutely be like half of me is gone.
0: Some people can wobble along the way. I wobble all the time. Unless the Lord is going to hold me, I wobble all the time.
1: We all wobble.
0: You've seen heights of success, Kirk. You've seen Grammy Awards and success just on loud, loud platforms. That can also be an easy way to lose faith. So what is it that keeps you from trusting in, yeah, fame and people pleasing and validation on the other side of trickiness? What keeps you from that?
1: I think the other component is faith. I think that faith and fear, like, you know, like a genuine reverence and a fear of, you know, I don't want to let him down. And I don't want to take advantage of grace. You know, I'm grateful for grace because, as Paul said, where sin increased, grace increased all the more.
0: Yeah.
1: You know, as David said, I'm thankful that he does not treat me as my sins deserve. Mm-hmm. So why do I want to abuse that? You know, it's like I don't want to abuse what is already given to me that I haven't even earned.
0: Yeah.
1: Or what I don't deserve. So, you know, I'm just very cautious. And I learned early on in my career, I learned that if God hates pride, I want to hate pride. And so I've kind of maneuvered and kind of rocked like that.

0: Community World Service with me, Swazi Shiri, and I'm joined by special guest and gospel artist Kirk Franklin. It's been such a joy hearing so much about his life, his start in music, and how he found faith in the midst of a difficult childhood. After being adopted at 4 years old and not having a great relationship with his biological mother, something unexpected happened in 2023 when Kirk was recording his latest album, Father's Day. It was during this time that Kirk found out who his biological father was after believing a different man was his father all his life. I watched his documentary all about meeting him, and seeing them hug for the first time was just so moving. I asked what it was like to connect with him after all this time.
1: I have to be very transparent with you and tell you that it's still a journey I'm on. It's still a journey I'm on. I know as Christians, we love every ending to be wrapped in this beautiful bow and packaged. All things work together for the good. You know, like we love these beautiful endings that we can shout.
0: And they're clean. Yeah.
1: Yeah. And it's done. But when you talk about people being in the wilderness for 40 years and you talk about plagues and you talk about being in the valley, everything does not have a beautiful picture perfect ending. You just got to trust that the story doesn't end on this side of eternity. And as Christians, the other truth is that when we look at the text, we see many believers in the word that had to live with limps.
0: Yeah.
1: Everything isn't healed on this side of heaven. And I know that we want our faith to be that, but nowhere in scripture does it say that faith causes every sickness to be gone. A lot of times it is the faith in the midst of the sickness that makes a true faith. That's what makes a true faith.
0: Yeah.
1: That though he slay me, yet will I trust him, right?
0: Yeah. You know,
1: that's faith. That's faith. Yeah. And so, you know, it's Paul asking, take the thorn, and God saying, no. I'm just going to give you grace for it. So I am still in the process. It's because, think about it, I wasn't looking for a father. He wasn't looking for a son.
0: Right.
1: So, and these realities now, it's like, well, what do we do with this? You know, and so, great man. He's a great man, but I am still walking through, Lord, what do I do?
0: Yeah.
1: And that's the truth.
2: Step two is pointless when you're stuck at one, until you're somebody's son.
0: Yeah. And I just would love to know, what is this? It's not really a secret. We know it's God's grace. But what do you do when family members are tricky to love? People are tricky to love. You yourself know the gospel. You're trying to do that. But it is a wrestle there, wanting to gain love and validation from people who ought to love and validate you. What would you say into something like that?
1: It's the same thing that the athlete says to us when he's running a marathon. And when he's getting to the last part of the marathon and you see him coming around the corner, his leg is beat up, he's bleeding, shoulders are broken, he's got scars, it's rainy, it's dirty, he's fallen a few times. We even see him fall in a couple of pit holes on his way down to the finish line. Mm-hmm. And what encourages us is the fact that he does not stop and go to the side. What encourages us, even though he may be last, everybody stands and waits for him to finish, even if he's limping, even if he's limping. And we're cheering, knowing that the race for others is over.
0: Yeah.
1: But we're celebrating the endurance of this person whose shoes are torn, legs bleeding, scars because of how many times he's rolled down a hill and gotten back up just to finish the race. And what has to happen is that we've got to get the picture out of our lives that you come to Jesus, and on earth he gives you this robe and this crown and this pretty walk and everything, no scars, no issues. Everybody's teeth are pretty, but the true picture of Christianity is that man running that race, rain pouring, pants ripped, and everybody is cheering him on, a great cloud of witnesses. And let me tell you what he does that we must do every day. He wins wounded. And that is the Christian life. We must win

0: just talking up on Bible characters. Do you have any character in the Bible that you really resonate with? Do you read someone's story and you're just...
1: David.
0: David.
1: David. David and Paul. David and Paul. Is I love, like, the Psalms. One day he happy, one day he depressed, one day he good, one day he bad, one day he strong, one day he messing up. I mean, David, you know, David wasn't a good father. David wasn't a good husband. David, you know, was a great soldier, but then he was a cocky soldier. You know, it's that, you know, he's one of my great theological heroes says the dichotomy of Christianity is I'm a mess and a miracle at the same time.
0: Amen. Yeah. Yeah.
1: Isn't that beautiful? Mm. I am a sinner and a saint.
0: Mm-hmm.
1: And I live in a body that the Civil War continues, which I think is the fingerprint of a true Christian. When I meet a Christian that don't have no struggle, that scares me. If I don't see a civil war in you, I don't think you're fully living the Christian life if you're not in the middle of a civil war.
0: Oh, it's so true. We all wrestle with something. It was really refreshing to hear Kirk talk about faith in this way and how as a Christian, he relates to people in the Bible who all have their struggles too. Like many gospel artists, Kirk has been held to a high standard in the public eye. There have been times where he's faced criticism from inside and outside of the church for all sorts of things, from his music to what he wears, to his past behaviour and family relationships, including rows with his son. And so he's often publicly apologised. I asked Kirk, how has he dealt with living life as a Christian facing such criticism in the public eye?
1: I used to worry about it. It used to stress me out. But, you know, one of the beautiful things about getting older is you really do tap into your chill. You start to tap into your chill. You give zero cares.
0: Sanctified.
1: Zero cares. With the good Christian elbow.
0: And what advice would you give for, you know, you've got the Chandler Moores coming up. You've got loads of people coming up. All of us. Me coming up. I do a breakfast show. I work in very public spaces and claim the name of Jesus. What advice would you give to someone like me that the day I fall and it's embarrassing and I've got to go before people, let alone my own church, and say, you know what, guys, I messed up. I'm clinging to the cross. What advice would you give to us?
1: I would say congratulations. Welcome to the family. Welcome to the family of mess ups. Mm. Welcome to the family of beautiful pictures of brokenness. Welcome. Yeah. I would say welcome. I would say great job.
0: Mm.
1: Thank you for signing up. Yeah. Is I'm a different one. You know, is I'm never going to be ever holier than thou. Is I'm too broken to ever be holier than thou. I am too clear and I'm too aware of my own depravity. Paul in Romans 7, right? Oh, wretched man that I am. You know, his conversation when he says, you know, I am the chief of sinners.
0: Yeah, yeah.
1: And I'm cool. I'm cool with all that. I'm cool right there. So if people have a problem with that, then if they have a problem with me, then I would tell them to go to the text. Mm. There's a million of me in the text.
0: Right.
1: So if you don't have a problem with the text, you shouldn't have a problem with me.
0: Hebrews 12 comes to mind where you're saying, look at the crowd of witnesses. They're cheering you on. Run the race. Fix your eyes on Christ.
1: Yeah. And that crowd was full of some mess.
0: That big mess.
1: Rahab, liar, you know.
0: Yeah.
1: Prostitutes and murderers. And yeah, man, you know, even before Bathsheba, David had many wives and concubines.
0: Mm. Mm.
1: You know,
0: it's messy. Yeah,
1: it's messy. Messy. And I can also tell you from a apologetic standpoint, I believe that we can believe in the canon, because if you're trying to put together a false story that is not believable, you're not going to include all the junk. But what I love about the canon of scripture is that it's full of stuff that you would not think that a holy book would include. But I believe that gives it the validity of its authenticity, its inclusion

0: of the many imperfections and flaws of humanity.
1: Yeah. I would love to know a story or a miracle in your life that you're like, I know this is Christ and I know it's not me, because look at me and look at him. He would use me in this way. Have you got a story of, I don't know, being at an award ceremony, collecting an award and looking at thinking, that is not me?
0: Well, I think it's one that we all can look at, and, you know, we all can laugh at, and we all can go, yep, that don't make no sense. I'm a gospel artist with a 33-year career that can't sing. What is that?
1: Preacher.
0: What is that? What are we doing? It makes no sense. It makes no sense. That in itself for me is such a, God, what are you doing? And I'm okay with it. It makes me love him even more, because I'm amazed and I'm aware that it's so not me.

0: original gospel music, Mr. Kirk Franklin. What is in store for us?
1: I think that because gospel music is a reflection of the reality of the existence of a true and living God, is that I think that the music will always be a reflection of what that is. Is that it may have different sounds, it may have different sonics, different production. It may have a multiplicity of variables that do not exist now. Yeah. But as long as there's a conversation of the existence of the triune God, is that I believe that the music that will forever exist, that will proclaim the good news of Jesus Christ. Whether it's through Chandler Moore, Jonathan McReynolds, Tasha Cobbs, whether it's through Daryl Walls, Ja'Kalyn Carr.
0: Yeah.
1: Is that the music is alive and it's real and it's still on the way.
0: Oh, beautiful. Yeah. Mr. Kirk Franklin, thank you so much for your time. I have, you know, when we get to heaven, as long as you're on the keys, we'll be having a party. So
1: that is so funny. That is so funny. Well, listen, I'll be there.
0: Focus, Grace.

0: What an incredible man of faith. He is everything I hoped he would be. So encouraging, so knowledgeable, and he's so funny too. To look back over his 30-year career and have a catalogue of music that still sounds so unbelievably fresh is pretty special. And for me, I feel really grateful to have had the opportunity to thank him for his music, as I have lent on many a Kirk Franklin song when my own life has been hard. I wanted to know the man behind the music, and I feel like I do, especially now after all the stories he shared. It's been so inspiring to hear how strong his faith is and how it has moulded, shaped and sustained him and his music, solidifying him as such a key figure in the world of gospel music. You've been listening to the documentary on the BBC World Service with me, Swazi Shiri. The producer was Miriam Williamson.
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2: My entire life I was told, well, the mother's extinct, but we're now at the point where being extinct isn't really the end of the story.
3: It's about genetic modification itself. That's a touchy subject among Māori.
4: I think that this is really a big step for science.
3: We can ask to have them all back. Whose decision was that?
5: Work we're doing here at Colossal has the potential to change the way we do biodiversity conservation.
6: I don't think that we should be bringing back poor facsimiles or poor copies of extinct species, whether that's a direwolf or a dodo or a Tasmanian tiger or a moa.
7: Kia ora, nau mai haramai ki te ao hurahanga. Ko Clack and Gavin Thane. That's just a taste of the many and varied opinions following the announcement by a $17 billion US company that it plans to de-extinct the moa. In July 2025, Kiwi filmmaker Sir Peter Jackson posed in a photo with Colossal Biosciences CEO Ben.

0: lamb, both holding giant moa bones. They announced the project, led by the Naitahu Research Institute at the University of Canterbury, with Canterbury Museum also involved. Then in May this year, Colossal said this.
1: Introducing the Colossal Artificial Egg.
2: Colossal's artificial egg project is fundamental to the success of our MOA de-extinction project.
3: We need this artificial egg to be able to bring a species of that size back into reality.
0: But is it all happening outside of New Zealanders' control? Should we take heed of the warning from the hit movie Jurassic Park?
4: Our scientists have done things which nobody's ever done before.
5: Yeah, but your scientists were so preoccupied with whether or not they could, they didn't stop to think if they should.
0: In a two-part series for Our Changing World, Sharon Brett Kelly talks to the Dunedin paleontologist calling it Franken-moa, who's making it his mission to bust the myths around the project, and two Māori science researchers on the ethics of bringing a tauma back from the dead. But first, Sharon speaks to Colossal Biosciences Chief Biology Officer Dr. Andrew Pask on how they're going about their de-extinction plans.
6: Yeah, so at the moment we're in the process of sequencing the genome. So that's the complete DNA code of how to build a moa. And we're doing that for all 9 different moa species. So we're really trying to unpack exactly what quality the DNA is, rebuilding all of their genomes. And then once we've got that, once we really understand exactly what their DNA looked like, that blueprint, we'll be in a really good position to determine how long the project is going to take and what all the next steps are.
7: Okay, so sequencing the genome from the moa. So how do you actually do that? Does that involve taking some moa bones?
6: Yeah. So, I mean, we're really good at ancient DNA sequencing now. This is a field that has expanded enormously in the last, you know, I would say 10 years in science. We've gotten incredibly good at being able to extract DNA from even really old specimens. So we take bones, we remove a small section of the bone. We only need a tiny piece. And from that, we can actually now extract the DNA, and then we can sequence that DNA so we can actually read the code. And then we have very, very good algorithms now, really good computers, big supercomputers, but also AI helps a lot in this space too these days, of rebuilding all of those little fragments, those little pieces of the puzzle back together to give us our full picture of how to build a moa.
7: And where are these moa bones from?
6: Yeah, so they've all come from various different sites across New Zealand. They've come from museum collections, but also in some instances, private collections as well. And normally what we do is we just take a very small sample from the bone. We try and do it in a place where it doesn't ruin the aesthetic of the bone, so the bone still looks really nice. Like I said, we can drill just a tiny little hole, and that's all we really need in terms of being able to get the genome. And we just take that little bit of powder and then we use that to derive the genome. So most of these bones were sampled in New Zealand, and then we take just that tiny little sample amount back to a proper forensic laboratory in the United States where we do the DNA extraction and the DNA sequencing, same way that we did for the thylacine and the mammoth bones.
7: A professor at the University of Melbourne, Andrew Pask, led the Thylacine Integrated Genomic Restoration Research Lab there until in 2025 it became Colossal Australia. Commonly known as the Tasmanian tiger, the thylacine is also on Colossal's de-extinction wish list, alongside the woolly mammoth, the dodo and the blue buck, a type of African antelope. The America's direwolf was also on that list until late 2024.
8: Tonight, a howl 13,000 years in the making. In a first for science, biotech company Colossal Biosciences says it brought the extinct direwolf back to life, a species that hasn't walked the earth since the Stone Age.
9: The direwolf is the first de-extinct species.
7: All of these projects start the same way, sequencing the extinct animal's genome. And Andrew Pask says for the moa, this sequence data will eventually be made freely available to whoever wants it.
6: We're committed at Colossal to making sure that once we have this data, that it is

0: publicly available, and certainly to all of the partners we have in New Zealand, they'll have immediate access to it as soon as we publish it. Then the broader globe, scientific community, anybody who wants to have access to that data can have access to it. And these are big, right? These are like 3 billion letters of code for each individual moa. So these are very large data sets, and there's an enormous amount of really important information in them. We can learn all sorts of things about the biology of those birds from looking at their genome, what happened to them as they were becoming extinct. You know, there's a huge amount that you can understand about what their population sizes would have been in New Zealand. So you can really start to unpack a lot more about what that landscape looked like in New Zealand with moa in it, and, you know, how abundant those species were. And then really that can give you a much deeper understanding of then the impact that that's had on your ecosystems that we have left today, and how they might really differ from some of those, you know, more ancient or ancestral ecosystems that once existed.
1: But that's already known, isn't it? I mean, aren't there scientists in New Zealand that are doing that kind of work?
0: It's really hard to really have a good assessment of population sizes of an animal, for example, without being able to do this work with the genomes. That's really impossible. At the moment, you're relying on the fossil sites where you've had good preservation of those samples, and that's not everywhere. It's kind of wherever there's a peat bog or somewhere where those animals have fallen into a cave or something, which can then capture whatever was happening in that local area. But in terms of then understanding what the effective population size or breeding population sizes was of those species back in time, the only way you can do that is with a genome.
1: Okay, so there's the sequencing of the genome that's underway now. But also in a new development, you have successfully developed a silicone membrane.
0: Yes, we've made an artificial egg. Which is a system where you can actually grow a bird outside of an eggshell. And this has, you know, enormous conservation implications for lots of different bird species. But in the case of the moa project, for example, at the moment, if you wanted to make a bird, you need to have a surrogate egg. You need to have that egg that you can actually start to do the work on. But there are no bird species that lay an egg even close to the size of the moa egg, as I'm sure we all realize. And so the way that we can get around that is by making this artificial egg. So we've made it, it's chicken size at the moment. So we made an artificial chicken egg. We showed that you can actually grow then a chicken to hatching to its independent life in this artificial system. So we've actually got that really beautifully perfected. To do that, we had to make that silicone membrane that you mentioned before. We had to really go back and think about exactly how an egg works, and then completely re-engineer that so that we have sort of an artificial system that you can grow that embryo in. But now we have that, it really opens up the possibilities of ways that we can manipulate bird development for conservation outcomes, for projects like bringing back the moa, which is a conservation outcome in and of itself. So it really gives you a much, much more accessible system. It's been very hard in the past to develop good techniques for genetic manipulation of birds because they develop entirely in the eggshell. So it's really quite inaccessible for us to get in and do things. But with the artificial egg, it literally has a lid that you can take the top off, and then you can, you know, go in and do whatever manipulations you need to.
1: This is what Andrew was keen to emphasise, that he believes cutting-edge genetic engineering is as much about conservation as it is about de-extinction. For the moa, this artificial egg is just one part of the puzzle. There's a lot of work to go from a sequenced genome to a hatching egg.
0: So at the moment, we can't turn that DNA that we have, even once we've got that full code from the moa, we can't turn that back into a living cell. So there's no way of making that DNA actually function from that DNA sequence. So the way that de-extinction science works is once we've sequenced that code, we actually ask then, what is the closest living relative to our extinct species, the moa? So at the moment, people think it's the tinamou, which is a bird from South America, which is kind of smallish, not very moa-like in appearance at all. But the jury's still out because there's never been a complete sequence of a moa genome ever done before.

0: we've never been able to do a really good analysis of what genuinely is the closest living relative. So that'll be the first thing. We'll identify what that is once we have these genomes. Once we have that, we take living cells from that closest living relative. So we're able to actually grow those cells up in the lab. And then when we've compared their DNA code to the MOA code, we identify everywhere that those two species are different. And then we go in using our DNA editing tools to actually change every part of that host bird species genome to the MOA code. Once we've gone through all of those differences and we've made all of those differences, you've recreated your MOA. But in the same way that our DNA is 98% identical to a chimpanzee's, for example, whatever the closest living relative to the MOA is likely to be somewhere around that order of being 90%+ identical. And we change all of those differences where they are different. And then that recreates that MOA cell. Once we have that MOA cell, then we can transfer that living cell into one of our artificial egg systems to actually turn that back then into a full living bird that we can gestate inside an artificial egg that can grow to MOA size by the time it needs to hatch.
1: Honestly, I thought it was a load of BS, if I'm allowed to say that.
2: That's Associate Professor Nick Rawlins, head of Otago University's Paleogenetics Lab. He and other critics have called out Colossal Bioscience's de-extinction claims since it first announced that it had brought the direwolf back. That triggered what he calls a smear campaign, part AI-generated against him and other scientists. Nick won the Prime Minister's Science Communicator Prize in June and has dedicated some of the $75,000 prize to telling Kiwis in plain language what's going on.
1: It screamed of never let the truth get in the way of a good story. And it really, I suppose, instilled a need in me to actually communicate with the public what the difference between de-extinction is, so bringing something back from the dead, versus what's genetic engineering. Because what Colossal was doing was saying, yep, we've definitely brought this direwolf back from extinction, and it's revolutionized how we do conservation in the future. And a lot of the public was buying that, and a lot of the news media around the world was buying into that. So myself and a whole lot of other critics around the world really felt that we actually needed to communicate what was the actual science behind this de-extinction announcement, and what was fact and what was fiction. Effectively kind of myth bust what had been announced.
2: How did you know it wasn't a direwolf and that it was just a grey wolf? What is the difference between the two?
1: So if you're going to de-extinct something, the only true way of de-extincting something is to do cloning. So this is this technique that was used to bring back the first clone mammal, Dolly the sheep. So you take DNA from a cell from a sheep. So you take the nucleus, your entire genetic blueprint, you remove that from that cell. You take another cell from a different sheep and you remove its nucleus, and so you've just got like an empty cellular or egg sac, and you put that genetic material you've taken from a donor next to your empty cell, give it a zap, turns into an embryo, starts dividing, and you put that into a surrogate and you've made a clone like Dolly. Now, there's only been one instance of de-extinction using that technique, and that was a subspecies of Iberian ibex. It had gone extinct in the wild. Thankfully, scientists had put in cryopreservation or on ice some tissue samples, and they cloned one of these extinct individuals using this technique. Took hundreds and hundreds of goes to get one cloned individual that survived for minutes before it died of multiple organ failure, sadly.
2: And that was because it was a cloned animal.
1: It was a cloned animal. And so to do cloning, you need really high quality DNA. You need long strings of DNA that are hundreds of thousands, millions of individual letters of code long, really good quality to be able to do cloning. Now, with ancient DNA, it's like you've taken that DNA, put it in a wood-fired pizza oven overnight at 500 degrees. It comes out crumbs, shards, fragmented, chemically modified. And so while you can reconstruct, say, the puzzle of your extinct creature, your

0: genome, your bits of your genome are still tiny little small fragments. You can reconstruct the sequence, but you can't reconstruct those long strings. So you have to use this genetic engineering technique, which is what Colossal is doing. And so they will sequence the genome of the dire wolf, they'll compare it to the genome of a grey wolf, and they'll look for all the differences between a dire wolf and a grey wolf, and they will decide what are the important differences to them that they want to make. And so they'll use an enzyme called CRISPR-Cas9. Think of it as a pair of scissors that allow you to really precisely chop out a piece of DNA and insert a piece. So they'll chop out a piece of DNA out of the grey wolf genome, and they'll insert a synthetic piece of DNA that matches the dire wolf. And they'll create this genetically modified grey wolf genome. They will then use that classical cloning technique of they'll put it next to an empty cell, give it a zap, develops into an embryo, and in the dire wolf case, they put it into domestic dog surrogates and then produced eventually, we're not sure how many hundreds of goes it took, but they produced three dire wolf pups.
1: And are you skeptical of that?
0: Yes, somewhat. So I've always said that we should develop these tools for use in conservation. They won't be a panacea, they won't be a silver bullet, but they could be useful in the conservation toolbox alongside the more traditional but unsexy tools like predator control or habitat restoration or translocation.
1: Nick Rawlins is doing his own in-depth work on the moa and its habitat in his ancient ecology lab at Otago Uni. And as he said, genome sequencing does have a conservation role to play.
0: When we started looking at genomes, this was with collaborators again from Manaaki Whenua, is we were really interested in how does the breeding behaviour of moa change with environmental pressures or stress as you go from, say, cold glacial periods to warm interglacial periods during the Ice Age. And so we were engaging around the motu for getting permission or blessing to sequence taonga moa genomes to do this analysis.
1: Why are you so interested in, you know, looking so deeply into something that's never going to come back to life unless an organisation like Colossal makes it happen?
0: So regardless of whether you are extinct or still living, how animals respond to the events of the past can shape how ecosystems or animals may respond in the future. So there's two phrases from two completely different knowledge systems. In paleontology, it's the past is the key to the present, and I'd argue that the future. And in Māori, it's kia whakatumuri te haere whakamua. It's like I walk backwards into the future with my eyes fixed on the past, which I find quite elegant. Two different knowledge systems, and they've almost got the same phrase. And so we can look at how animals responded in the past, so whether that's tiny little small extinct bush wren or giant moa or a takahe or a kakapo, and how they responded in the past, whether that's over hundreds of years, tens of thousands or tens of millions of years, can give us an insight into how those animals or animals in similar guilds or forest birds or herbivores, plant eaters or carnivores, how they might respond going into the future.
1: What is it about the moa that you wanted to focus your work on them?
0: So the moa is a real unique radiation in New Zealand. The tupuna ancestors moa arrived about, we think, about 58, 60 million years ago, and the current radiation of moa and about the nine species that we're all familiar with today occurred about 5 to 7 million years ago with the uplift of the Southern Alps. So you get this big radiation of moa, and they live in multiple different habitats. So you get like the mountain goat of moa, the upland moa that lives up in the alpine zone. You've got the little bush moa that lives in forest. You've got the heavy-footed moa, which a famous New Zealand archaeologist, Beverly McCulloch, described as a 40-gallon drum walking on little toddler's gumboots, or, as I explained to my students, it's Cartman out of South Park. So you can think of them as a sentinels for these different environments. But one of the things with moa is, apart from the fact they've got really big bones, and big bones preserve ancient DNA really well the further you go back into the past, is that other species of ratites, so whether you've got like emus or cassowaries or ostriches, they can actually switch

0: could see one again, return it back to the ecosystem, work with the Maori and bring back this animal that has a cultural heritage here, it's almost overwhelming.
1: These are clips from Colossal's glossy video featuring key players in the MOA project.
2: We really want this to be a Maori-led initiative, and I'm really excited that we're able to do that.
0: It's really their vision, really putting the Maori first.
3: This isn't the scientists telling the indigenous people what to do. It's a complete partnership.
1: But that claim of a partnership with Māori is disputed. Questions have been raised about the role of Ngāi Tahu Research Centre and whether or not it has the backing of the South Island iwi. I contacted the research centre and got an email from Kyle Davis, who is involved in the MOA project, saying it is too soon to talk about it. I also asked Ngāi Tahu for comment but did not hear back. In an article for Science magazine by Veronica Maduna, Ngāi Tahu Research Centre's director Mike Stevens said the iwi has not mandated the research centre to do this work. He said the centre has the academic independence to wade into difficult things, in his words, and help the iwi explore and develop a position on the technology. When I put these concerns to Colossal, they responded by email saying it's not appropriate for them to comment on whether they've consulted widely enough. That's a judgment for Māori to make, they said, and they recognise consultation is not a box to check once situation. They said they're working closely with their Ngāi Tahu partners as the project progresses. Meanwhile, progress continues on Colossal's vision. Here's Sir Peter Jackson with his hopes for the project.
4: So we don't want to release moa into the wild, and we don't want to put them into zoos. So we want to be able to give the moa, you know, a natural environment as big as we possibly can.
1: And where do you think it will end? I mean, if Colossal carries on, they are going to have some kind of moa, aren't they?
5: They will have a genetically modified emu that may resemble a moa, and it's not going to be as easy as they think. So if you think of, like, it's about 2 to 6 million years, that's the evolution that separates a dire wolf from a grey wolf. You're talking about 60 to 65 million years of evolution just to get from a moa to the common ancestor of moa and an emu or a tinamou. And so not only do you conservatively have to try and do tens of millions of individual changes to genetic code, you have to think about how all that genetic code is packaged up, but also just bringing back something that looks like a moa doesn't actually mean it's going to function like a moa. And so a really good way of explaining that is there are these fungi in New Zealand forests called ectomycorrhizal fungi. It's, if you go tramping in beech forests, it's the red, the blues, the purple fungi that you see amongst the leaf litter on the forest floor. Now, these fungi form a symbiotic relationship with beech trees that allow those forests to spread across the environment over hundreds or thousands of years. And there's fairly good evidence now that moa ate those fungi and spread them. So if you put a genetically modified emu into the environment, is it going to be able to spread these fungi because it's a giant herbivorous bird? Or could moa only spread those fungi because it had the right intestinal microbiota? And we all know how important our intestinal microflora and biota is. So just because it looks like a duck, quacks like a duck, and walks like a duck does not mean it's actually going to be a duck. Colossal and Canterbury Museum, the Ngāi Tahu Research Centre, have said they want to basically create a Jurassic Park, a moa park, for an ecotourism opportunity. There's no conservation angle whatsoever to bringing moa back.
1: So what's so wrong with having our own Jurassic Park where we could see live moa? In the next episode of Our Changing World, we'll hear from two Māori science researchers. We'll look at the ethics of genome engineering and why it could all end up in court.
6: Tēnā koe e whakarongo mai. Thank you so much for listening. I'm Clark and Callan. Have a great week. Kia pai, te wiki.
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2: From CBC News, The World This Hour, I'm Neil Herland. The Bank of Canada will announce its latest interest rate decision this morning. The central bank is not expected to change the rate as trade tensions escalate between Canada and the U.S. Nisha Patel has a preview.
3: There's little doubt among economists that the Bank of Canada will hold steady, keeping its key interest rate at 2.25%. Still, the central bank's decision-making has become more complicated. Fresh tariffs could hit exports and put a chill on growth, just as the economy was showing signs of bouncing back. Meanwhile, Canada's counter-tariffs, set to take effect next week, will increase costs for businesses importing American goods like makeup and appliances. And steep gas prices from the war in Iran are lingering. If higher prices become widespread, that could spark higher inflation. So policymakers will have to weigh these threats, and market watchers are betting for now the Bank of Canada will watch and wait. Though these days the only certainty seems to be uncertainty. Nisha Patel, CBC News, Toronto.
2: The head of Canada's military is reacting to an X post by the American Secretary of War, Pete Hegseth. Hegseth posted an image of two young women from the Canadian Cadet Training Center in Vernon, B.C. One of the women has a large body, and Hegseth wrote, "This is real," alongside a Canadian flag. General Jenny Cadignan is Canada's Chief of Defense Staff.
4: Of course, the chain of command, the leadership is in contact with the affected members. And like for any situation we have where we have personnel affected by various events, we are consulting with them on how they want to go about doing this. So this is currently ongoing.
2: The post by Hegseth is getting massive backlash from Canadians. The American Energy Secretary Chris Wright is in Venezuela to announce a series of oil deals that the U.S. will sign today.
5: Just those deals will lead to a more than doubling of Venezuelan oil production in the next few years.
2: Last January, the U.S. attacked Venezuela and detained the country's leader, Nicolas Maduro. The new government is now cooperating with the U.S. Venezuela's oil industry peaked in the late 1990s, but output fell because of mismanagement and U.S. sanctions. Quebec farmers are speaking out about the proposed Alto high-speed rail project. The route is expected to cut through hundreds of family farms, and owners are criticizing a lack of transparency and consultation in the process. Alexander Silberman has more.
6: Daniel Legault looks out at a sprawling dairy and cereal farm in Rigaud, Quebec.

0: Fearing the 1,200-acre property, about an hour's drive west of Montreal, could soon be cut in half by a high-speed train. The Alto High-Speed Rail Project is designed to cut travel times between Toronto and Quebec City in half. It will impact about 1,700 properties, including at least 500 farms between Ottawa and Montreal.
1: It's a catastrophic impact.
0: Jérémy Letellier is president of the regional branch of Quebec's Agricultural Federation.
1: There are huge detours that will be planned. And sometimes to go harvest a field, you might have to do 25, 30, 50 round trips a day.
0: Caroline Desrosiers is a spokesperson for Alto.
2: As much as we can, we limit the impacts to the end of a lot.
0: Alto is expecting to release a more detailed map for the initial section of the route this fall. Alexander Silberman, CBC News, Montreal.
3: Golf legend Tiger Woods is scheduled to appear in a Florida court today to change his not guilty plea in an impaired driving case. Woods' lawyer has filed a document with the court calling for a change of plea hearing this morning. Woods initially pleaded not guilty to driving under the influence after a rollover crash in March. And that is your World This Hour. For CBC News, I'm Neil Herland.
4: Knowledge is indeed under siege.
5: Welcome to Ideas. I'm Nala Ayed.
4: Academic freedom has declined more quickly in the U.S. than in any other country in the past year.
5: This is University of Regina Professor Mark Spooner with his opening remarks in a panel discussion I moderated called Knowledge Under Siege.
4: Harvard is White House's biggest target, but professors all over the country have been censoring themselves and avoiding provocative topics and rewriting grants.
5: That threat to academic freedom in the U.S. comes straight from Donald Trump, who's launched lawsuits and tried to freeze research funding, accusing various universities of anti-Semitism and civil rights violations while targeting their diversity initiatives and transgender policies. And as the panelists point out, these attacks on higher education aren't limited to the U.S. either.
4: The politicized assault on higher education is spreading, and Canada's not immune. During the federal election campaign, the Conservatives pledged to defund university research it deemed as woke. The Alberta provincial government's Bill 18, or the Provincial Priorities Act, attempts to position the Alberta government as a gatekeeper to federal research funding. At a time when democratic norms are fraying, these developments should ring alarm bells for anyone who believes in a robust and pluralistic democracy.
5: Our discussion was held at the Isabel Bader Theatre in Toronto on March 25th, 2026. I began by introducing our panelists.
6: Melinda S. Smith is an Associate Vice President, Research, and a Professor of Political Science at the University of Calgary. She is the co-editor of Nuances of Blackness in the Canadian Academy, Teaching, Learning, and Researching While Black. Randy Boyagoda is a novelist and professor of English at the University of Toronto, where he also serves as the university's advisor on civil discourse, the first position of its kind in Canada. And last but not least, Davide Panagia is professor and chair of political science at UCLA, where his work bridges philosophy, media, and democratic life. Before that, he held the Canada Research Chair in Cultural Studies at Trent University. A very warm welcome to all of you.
7: Thank you.
6: There is so much that we need to cover in a very short period, but I'd like to begin with a very general question to all of you. And Melinda, maybe if we could start with you. Very briefly, how would you describe the mood on university campuses right now?
8: I think that's more complex than people might imagine. Universities, I think, are spaces of the imagination, of creativity, of discovery, and that still is true. Universities are increasingly described as polarized places, and that's shaped by questions of anti-Semitism, Islamophobia, before that, anti-Black racism and anti-Indigenous racism, as well as sexual and gender-based violence. I would say that gets the most attention, but the data if we go by data,

0: does not suggest that that's actually what preoccupies students. I think food insecurity preoccupied students, about 16% of students face food insecurity. Housing precarity impacts students. And behind that, there's a question of financial issues. And by saying that, I'm also saying that many of the issues facing students today are not internal to the university. They are external to the university because universities are microcosm of the larger society. The final point I would say is the issue that's shaping the climate or the environment on campus is that all these crises also leads to mental health issues. So students also face social anxiety and depression. And so all these things together, I think you can call a polycrisis, and universities are microcosm of the larger society.
1: Randy, how would you describe the mood on university campuses?
2: I think there would probably be multiple moods, Nala. I think just right now, elsewhere on the campus of beautiful Victoria College, there's a whole group of first-year students celebrating the end of a first-year seminar program that they've all been part of. And I imagine the mood in that room is ebullient. They've had this transformative experience on campus that hopefully stays with them for the next 3 years and maybe beyond that. If your student is graduating, maybe you feel more uncertain. You're weighing the costs of time and perhaps student debt, facing an uncertain job market, facing the various kinds of precarity that Melinda just mentioned. And so maybe there's a little bit of uncertainty for someone like that. I think when you think about university administration, university professors, I think there would be anxiety. Anxiety about how long more this thing can keep going, writ large. I think we are facing a variety of inflection points that relate to the concept of polycrisis. Fundamentally, what is a university for? What is the public good? What is the professional good? What is the personal good that a university makes possible? And it seems to me that in good ways, whether it's in the United States or in Canada, for decades, these have been questions largely taken for granted by a large majority of people. And I don't think these questions are being taken for granted so straightforwardly anymore, whether you're a professor, a staff member, a university leader, or a student.
1: And I can say that's exactly why we're here tonight. Thank you very much for that. Davide, in your world, what is it like on university campuses?
3: I would say that many of the things that were said already are very much a part of it. Some of them are perfectly natural. So, you know, students are excited in their first year and anxious in their final years. Unfortunately, because of what's happened in the United States and certainly the role or the target that my institution has been put under, I would say that among students and faculty and administration, fear is a reality. And it's not just a fear of what comes next, it's a physical fear. We have regular emails indicating or instructing us how to behave if ICE officials break into the classroom with warrants to deport students. We're regularly being informed that the university is under investigation by the Department of Justice. And you know, I teach in a world, and this is something that is not insignificant, I teach in a world where there is the Second Amendment, and it's a public university, and it's open. And so the real fear of, you know, somebody coming and gunning you down because somebody has posted a lecture of yours that they didn't like what you had to say on a network that is, you know, not amenable to your teaching. So I mean, with all of the other things, we are very much, I think, living in fear. There is a kind of sense of, you know, keep the ship going, but it is very much a question of, like, day by day.
1: This idea that Mark really clearly outlined of universities being under attack isn't really new. I think we all can say that, all of us who have been around universities. But there is something different about it in this moment. And so, Randy, coming back to you, what is different about this moment?
2: I think it would be the variety of kinds of attacks. It's not only or straightforwardly a political attack. Mm-hmm. There is, and especially in the United States, the extreme costs associated with attending especially selective universities, the debt,

0: that gets generated there. In Canada, there is the ongoing question of the dramatic difference between, let's say, domestic and international student tuition, and the question of how our system, because of its chronic underfunding, in many ways depends on international students who aren't coming in the same way. So it goes back to the concept of the polycrisis. But I would say, actually, another term that I'd want to introduce here would be the concept of quantum politics.
1: Quantum politics.
0: Yeah, I want to think about quantum politics, and I'm mindful I'm doing it with a couple of political scientists as an English professor, but that's the beauty of being an English professor. You can just keep on talking, and as long as it sounds good, people agree with you. But this concept of quantum physics as compared to Newtonian physics, things are no longer reliable. Things are no longer stable. Quantum politics, as with quantum physics, suggests indeterminacy, uncertainty.
1: Unpredictability.
0: And I would say that is what feels especially distinct right now. This isn't canon wars. This isn't PC wars. This isn't even simply woke wars. I think there's so many things going on that are sources of uncertainty, of indeterminacy, that we seem to have entered something of a kind of a quantum campus politics moment.
1: Melinda, would you agree? Is that what you would go to first?
2: Slightly different.
1: Okay. What's different?
2: I do think this moment is different to the extent that historically universities weren't spaces of inclusion. They weren't spaces, they were designed without many of us in mind. And so it's only relatively recent in our histories where we've been talking about how do we make our universities more fair, more equitable, more inclusive? How do we bring in more diversity? These are relatively new questions, and yet they are now under scrutiny. There's an abnormalization of social justice, and in fact, efforts to be more inclusive are deemed reverse discrimination. So this is this is not only an attack on the pursuit of equity or equality and social justice, it is an attack, I think, on democratic rights. I think that's a profoundly different. I also think it has implications for academic freedom and free inquiry. How can you be in a university if actors external to the university are telling you what you can read, or books are banned, what you can write, what kind of research you can pursue, what kind of federal funds you can apply for? This is quite different in the Canadian environment, and I do think we need to take it seriously because our democracy, the robustness of it, is at stake, but also our sense of citizenship and belonging.
1: Of course, the Canadian university is our primary focus in this conversation. However, there is a reason Davide is here.
2: Yes.
1: And the U.S. isn't very, very far away from us, and certainly we'll talk about the spillover effect of what's going on in the States here.
0: Right.
1: But I want to ask you, Davide, just more specifically, I think we've all seen the headlines, Trump administration targeting higher education for a while, freezing grants, filing lawsuits against universities across the country, not only Harvard and Columbia, but at UCLA, where you teach. He tried to freeze research funding and get the school to pay $1 billion to restore it. And now he's suing, after that was blocked by a judge, now he's suing the university. Can you just briefly talk about or explain what you think is really behind those attacks? Because there's been a number of different reasons.
3: Well, I think there are a number of different reasons. There's a very, very good incentive for socioeconomic power elites to not educate the population. The good incentive is that it keeps them out of the general population out of positions of power and reduces competition. So, I mean, that's a very crude version. We've had that since the time of the universities, when, you know, they were basically glorified monasteries and only priests could go there, right? I mean, it's the same power structure, and only certain people could enter into it. So there's that, I think, basic incentive. I think the other sort of fundamental incentive is this view that, I mean, we can talk about where it might come from. And I think universities are partly responsible for this, and I'm going to be very general about it, but I think this view that you don't need a university in order to generate economic prosperity. This, to me, is something that's very new. On the part of the universities, we haven't been very good to point out the fact that everything that we use, from these microphones to these lights, were the result of all of our contributions and taxes that have paid

0: motivate our colleagues to be able to develop them so that, you know, the idea that the university is a public good. Mm-hmm. The idea of a public good is a problem in the United States because that's still, you know, after 70 years of the Cold War, it's still considered a communist idea, and so nobody should think about a public good.
1: But maybe I'll just test you on this, because Mark, in his remarks, said something about this also being kind of part of an authoritarian playbook.
0: But it is 100% part of an authoritarian playbook that goes back to the question of, you know, when you have an authoritarian system of power, you don't want to give people access to it, right? And what we know, both statistically, historically, and the data shows us, is that the best form of access is through education.
1: Yeah. Melinda, right? You wanted to add something.
2: The very fact that one of the greatest thinkers on this idea of on tyranny was actually recruited from the United States to the University of Toronto from Yale University as a number of scholars. And we have launched in Canada impact awards in order to attract some of this amazing talent. What's interesting to me is many of these talents focus on research on fascism, on democracy, but also had the experience of profound tyranny because of anti-Semitism. So it seems to me we can't be complacent in Canada about what's at stake here in protecting our institutions, but also better understanding why we need to be defending what may have seemed state in the past, but our parliaments, our charter, our human rights bodies. So yes, I think there's homegrown stuff here too,
1: And we will get to that, absolutely. But I'm sort of still trying to get my head around a little bit of what's going on in the States, and we did a lot of reading in preparation for this, and some people point to the idea of McCarthyism as the closest parallel, perhaps, of what is happening in the U.S. right now. How does that ring for you, Randy?
3: Well, I think in a generalized way, yes, that sense that there are actors, political actors, who will seize the moment to identify people deemed enemies of the state, disloyal citizens because of their un-American activities, to be very precise, to go back to the 50s for a moment, and then to kind of go after them in a sense. I think the more dangerous thing, though, to be honest, would be the more widespread, softer version of authoritarianism. So yes, there's the high-profile congressional hearings, but then there's the decision made by a professor in a liberal arts college somewhere in Missouri to take something off a syllabus. The most immediate one that comes to mind would be, let's say, The Handmaid's Tale. And it's a small decision like that. It's all those small decisions that people make. And it's not because I think they're immediately worried about their job security. It's just the potential consequences aren't worth the risk of continuing to teach something that you otherwise would have taken for granted. Why, if I could just complete the thought, because I think what we see, especially in the United States, I think there's a different thing, something more interesting, more ironic happening in Canada about spillover effect that I can say something about later. But a compact has been broken. From about 1950 onward, there was a sense that the U.S. government invested billions in the research function of the university, seeing it as a good. I don't know if it would be a public good, but a good, a national good, when it came to technology, healthcare, military innovations, etc. At the same time, undergraduate education expanded dramatically. Mm-hmm. You go to university, you'll furnish your life with more ideas, with more experiences to make you a more interesting, open, thoughtful person, and you'll get a better job as a result. Mm-hmm. And so there's this compact. And I think we're at a point now in the United States where that compact feels very broken.
1: Mm-hmm. David, maybe just pick up on that. Do you see that at play kind of in the... Yeah.
0: Yeah, there's a lot. And there's a lot of reasons for it. I think one major historical reason, and this we have to keep it in mind, is that the, you know, growth of the American university as opposed to the Canadian university, but certainly the American university in the United States in the post-war period, was because the university was part of the military-industrial complex. There were three major disciplines that contributed to the Cold War, political science.

0: science, economics, and physics. And as a result of the GI Bill, the further investment in expanding the number of students and access to university in the United States. I would sort of want to point out one fact about the soft power aspect of it, that it's not that soft. I don't know how well it is known, but every single public employee of a public university in the United States, as far as I know, certainly in California, because I had to do it, has to take a loyalty oath.
1: Loyalty to?
0: To not inciting terrorism, not inciting communism, not inciting insurrections.
1: And what effect do you think that has on...
0: Well, it got Angela Davis fired. Like, this is exactly how my university fired Angela Davis in the 1960s, you know, accusing her of having communist ideas, and therefore it wasn't an academic freedom problem, it was an oath violation problem. Right? So these people that are, you know, thinking twice, there are very serious legal consequences, and this is a country that, as much as we like to imagine rights and liberties as being important, it is also a country that thinks first in terms of liability and the costs of liability.
1: Melinda, you've mentioned a couple of times now this idea of a spillover. Mm-hmm. Of what, seeing what's happening at the south of the border, kind of catapulting over our own border. Again, what would you point to as kind of the starkest thing that has crossed the border at university campuses?
2: One is the discussions or mention about funding of research. And we see, if we pay attention to the House of Commons Science and Research Committee, you would see there is a lot of discussion about funding research. And they are again focusing on questions around equity, diversity, and inclusion. They are focusing on topics around gender. They are focusing on topics around inclusion. That's very similar to what's happening in the U.S., but the idea of stopping this. And you can always tell there's a spillover when people start using DEI, diversity, equity, inclusion, rather than EDI, which is what most Canadian post-secondary institutions
1: use. What's the difference between those two?
2: Well, DEI emerged out of U.S. executive orders back in the 1960s. So that's what people use. I'm going to say that in Canada, EDI emerges out of the Royal Commission on Equality and Employment. Justice Rosalie Simon-Bella reported that. Really heavily based on Statistics Canada research, and so there was an Employment Equity Act, Human Rights Commission, but Section 15.2 of the Canadian Charter enables ameliorative grounds to deal with disadvantage. Few people in Canada who I'm hearing talking about DEI ever ground their discussions in the fact that we have charter rights for it or human rights for it. Very different from the United States, arguments for their DEI. So I talk about the use of the woke in Canada.
1: The word woke.
2: Woke, the word woke or wokeism. Mm. For many people, they don't even know this term comes from. It was used by African Americans during the civil rights movement and earlier to tell people when they're going into segregated areas to stay woke, be alert to the fact that they may end up dead. So the idea that that would be appropriated, that terminology to protect people and their rights would be appropriated and now used to deny people rights is actually quite surprising. But again, it's been imported into Canada and people are not talking about the ways in which it's actually quite chilling to be using that language or to be defaming people who engage in civil rights. I would just use one more example, and perhaps because I'm in Alberta, where when you start going into schools and talking about removing books from the shelves, Maya Angelou, Margaret Atwood, maybe we aren't paying close enough attention. When did Canada start engaging in book banning? And so going into universities and saying, you can't teach courses on gender. We had the Royal Commission on the Status of Women for how long? And that was a joint conservative under the Mulroney government. So there was a nonpartisan, yes, gender equity. Now we are saying it's a problem. So I do think we need to actually ground ourselves in Canadian history, Canadian stories, mm-hmm. and lore, because I think the spillover effect is quite concerning.
3: That spillover effect that political scientist Melinda S. Smith talked

talks about was part of an onstage discussion I moderated at the Isabel Bader Theatre in Toronto called Knowledge Under Siege. This is Ideas. I'm Nala Ayed.

0: Since his re-election, Donald Trump has targeted leading universities like UCLA, where Canadian political scientist Davide Panagia teaches. He joined me on stage in Toronto with University of Calgary's Melinda S. Smith and the University of Toronto's Randy Boyagoda to unpack the threats facing American universities and the spillover effect of their impact here at home on Canadian campuses.
1: Randy, maybe could you sort of add to that?
2: There's another way to think about the spillover effect. You mentioned it with the Impact Plus chairs, the idea that the federal government under Prime Minister Mark Carney is investing about $1 billion to recruit top researchers in priority areas associated with national purpose.
1: $1.7 billion
2: to Canadian universities. So step back for a moment. The Canadian government is making explicit investments and priorities that have a lot to do with, yes, democratic resiliency, but also national defense. And so it seems to me like the intensification of Canadian nationalism is a striking effect of what's been happening south of the border since the second Trump administration. And the idea that as the federal government continues, I suspect, to intensify its investments in national defense, well, this will necessarily create grant opportunities for Canadian researchers. And this, I think, is a very uncomfortable thing in a Canadian campus context, because I think we're really straightforward in being upset at the idea that American universities are being told to invest in dual-use technology. And yet we're doing the exact same thing here, and we're taking great patriotic pride in it. And it would be a very Canadian thing to do to not clap at what I said, but ignore what I said and continue the conversation. But I think there's something going on there that we're not reckoning with.
1: Melinda, one more quick note, and then we're going to talk about funding some more, please.
3: Oh, sorry. Yeah. I just said, I don't want us to lose sight of the, when we say chillover effect, the impact on academic freedom.
1: Yeah.
3: And the ability to pursue. So we talk about the excitement of students coming into universities and they're wanting to pursue their areas of love and their research and their discovery. And then you get into a university environment and the questions you might want to ask, you can't pose. The books you might want to read, you can't read because your syllabus is under scrutiny. So I don't want us to lose sight of the implications of that chill for our democracy and why we need in Canada to protect academic freedom, not just in collective agreements, but in Europe, they're talking about putting it into their constitutions.
1: Davide, I'm curious if you could talk about or explain a very personal example of academic chill that is playing out in your own university, or your own curriculum, in fact.
4: One of the sort of consequences, personal consequences, for me is that every few months I get an email from some ambiguous legal source within the university telling me that to keep, and I just got one on Sunday as I was landing in Toronto. It was an email saying that, you know, all of my communications, including my private communications, including my private cell phone communication, text message, etc., are subject to investigation by the Department of Justice, and so I have to keep all of my communication, electronic communications, because they could be selected. So this is, you know, something that creates not an insignificant amount of personal anxiety. At a personal level, I just, you know, I have to find ways. Well, there's certainly certain things that I won't be able, even before that becomes ever more difficult to teach. I teach a lot of films, and certain films you can't, you know, teach and present anymore.
1: There are certain courses that aren't being taught anymore.
4: Titles are being changed. Of courses, renaming of courses, renaming of directives, inclusive excellence is now the new EDI. So, you know, people find...

0: try to find workarounds. But yes, I mean, a lot of departments, gender studies department, Afro-American departments, are very much, and I'm sure everybody heard about the ridiculous case in Texas where a philosophy professor was told that he couldn't teach the Plato's Republic because it was too woke.
1: That's still being taught in Canada, isn't it? I do want to ask about, just follow up on that, EDI or DEI, I guess, depending on the side of the border we're on, but why are these initiatives, why have they become such a flashpoint? Maybe Melinda and then Randy?
2: EDI, equity, diversity, inclusion, and I think the acronymization of this work is really an issue. So the idea of a big tent of opportunity for universities, this has led to pushback of reverse discrimination, anti-white, anti-men. And what surprises me about anyone listening to this is to look at the evidence. It's actually not based on evidence. And so now we can't use anti-bias in our workshops in Alberta, and we can't use cultural competencies, so we can't require them. And there's a whole list of words that have been banned because they are claimed to be discriminatory. So questions of justice have been turned around to be questions of injustice. EDI was about basically making the university a more fair and inclusive place for a larger swath of the population. I think it's quite consistent with democracy.
1: But just quickly, Melinda, you've noted in the past that there's a link between the language that Alberta universities are using or adopting and what's being used in American states such as Mississippi when we're talking about EDI, DEI. What is that link?
2: Yes. So the language that so most of Alberta universities, I think this is now well written about, have shifted away from the language of equity, diversity, inclusion. I think one university president wrote about why that was the case, but they have adopted language, most have adopted language around access, community, and belonging. And that was used previously in Florida and Mississippi universities as well. And other universities are misusing, I would say, the commitment to promote and advance pluralism, including to have a diversity of ideas and perspectives and cultures, and how to get people to live well together. So I think these pursuits have been misused to say they are to juxtapose them against EDI, but I actually think we need to advance both. In the province of Alberta, the new legislation is called the Jordan-Peterson legislation, which is used to say we shouldn't be able to use language like anti-bias, cultural competencies, including Indigenous education. Maybe people are missing this, but Randy, I think it's important to pay attention to.
1: Randy, we've talked previously about trust in university, university institutions. How does all of this debate over that language and the borrowing of these kinds of ideas from south of the border, how does that influence how university institutions are perceived and whether they are or not trusted?
3: Well, I think we do live in what social scientists call a low-trust environment. Certainly in my work as U of T's advisor on civil discourse, I hear about this, professors and students anxious about trusting each other. In department meetings, we see this play out a lot. But it does have to do with language. And I was thinking about one example that maybe speaks to one of the challenges that I think we face. As part of my U of T civil discourse work, I talk to a lot of different people about what we do well when it comes to civil discourse, what we could be doing better, etc. And I was in a consultation session, and someone was there on behalf of a student organization or student life-related organization, and they were discussing an election watch party they had for the U.S. presidential election for students as an example of, you know, creating the conditions for people to come together who have difference. And as I recall, the event was trauma-informed and inclusive. And I immediately said, well, is that for the Trump supporters who were sad that he didn't win by a larger margin? And the person just looked at me blankly. And so then I kind of pressed it a little bit to kind of point out that inclusion codes left. Let's be straightforward about this. I think we should be inclusive spaces. I think diversity, equity, and inclusion are good things to

0: to pursue. But in the institutional landscape, they code more progressive than not. Where that causes a problem is, let's say you're hosting one of these election watch parties and three tall white guys show up wearing MAGA hats. What do we do? How does this affect the question of inclusion? Because to my mind, I would much rather those three students be part of a larger, diverse community and feel part of that than feel like, I'm not trusted here, I'm not welcome here, this place is inclusive, just not for people like me. And I understand there's a deeper history for that, and I understand those correctives, but in the individual case, I would much rather those students are at a U of T event than going elsewhere to find community. But that results in some friction and some tension. And I think we need to, at some level, as Foucault might suggest, interrogate the terms that we use or that we sometimes take for granted. And so I think in some ways inclusion is subject to interrogation that way.
1: But the language of social inclusion, which has been used in Europe for years to talk about how they move immigrants who couldn't be citizens into part of the national fabric. And so social inclusion was really about how do you bring into the big tent of citizenship and belonging people who were on the margins. So I do think this is the abnormalization, again, of social justice when we say that ordinary words, which are trying to do things which every society and every democracy needs, mm-hmm. we don't need people on the margins. We don't need people who are, whose skills and knowledges and brilliance are underutilized. We need to be more inclusive. So now imagine into this day, that language that was so ordinary and so much a part of nation building is now turned on its head and is seen as something exclusionary.
0: So the language game
1: is actually important, but I would say that's the... So let me let you finish.
0: No, I was going to say, I think your
2: last
0: earlier example... Your earlier example about the etymology of woke was an excellent example.
1: Yeah.
0: And this is what I mean by we use words now, mm-hmm. terms, that at some level we take for granted. And we take for granted a consensus around them that may not exactly exist. And so what you just described right there as inclusion makes excellent sense to me. And if that's how we lived it out on campus, that would be great. But
1: yes.
0: I'm just not convinced that everyone experiences it in that good way you just described.
2: Underlying all of that is this idea, of course, of universities being central to democratic life, mm-hmm. and supposed to reflect the society that we live in, mm-hmm. all of us out here outside of university gates. You know, wealth disparity continues to escalate, authoritarianism continues to rise. So I want to ask you all a blunt question. Have universities failed in that central mission to be that pillar of democracy? I mean, Randy, how would you answer that?
0: No, I don't think they have failed. You might say they may be flailing a little bit at that effort because of a crisis of confidence, because of the broken compact, perhaps, that I was describing earlier in the U.S. context. But I think, and I'm thinking here about the University of Toronto with its 100,000 students, I would like to think with confidence that the great majority of University of Toronto students have a transformational experience on this, on our three campuses, even though at the level of perception, at the level of fraught feeling public discourse, the university doesn't feel like it's doing what it used to do, because we don't take these things for granted anymore, nor I think should we. We keep on trying and we fail better. We flail better, perhaps, would be the hope I would have for higher education. There's a warm way for me to end my point.
2: Melinda,
1: I am much more optimistic about that. I actually do think the polarization and crisis narrative may be sometimes exaggerated or amplified. And I actually think universities, I would say it depends on which disciplines you are, and certainly in this kind of conversation, the social science, humanities, and creative arts are under more stress than you would say science or engineering or medicine. We are the ones that get characterized as having contentious conversations, difficult conversations that require brave conversations. Learning is sometimes hard. This is an opportunity for us to talk about what is the role and responsibilities in universities in democracy.

0: They are more complex because our societies are more complex. So I don't want to exaggerate the situation on university campuses, because I still think they remain vital to social mobilization, developing citizenship and belonging. So maybe we need to actually also have more conversations like mm-hmm. this in order yeah. for us to recognize the value of universities, colleges for the health and well-being, none of us only individually, but also for our democracy.
1: Is the answer different in the U.S., Davide?
2: No, it's not different in the U.S. in the sense that it's the same coupling of basically education is good for democracy, okay? And that's fine. But the idea that a university is good for democracy, I always like to look things both conceptually and historically. That is very much part of a post-war discourse that invested in the university for its economic and military. Like, universities existed before we had democracies, right? And they had the same problems, first of all. Knowledge increased regardless. So there isn't a natural relationship between the university and democracies. What has developed over the years, I think, is an emphasis on the place of experimental thinking, right, as necessary to democracy, when we understand democracies as democracy as a project of collective participation where we can't know what comes next.
1: But if there are things that are being deliberately excluded from that experience on campuses, are campuses living up to that ideal?
2: You know, I think any form of exclusion necessarily is a limitation of that ideal and of that project. And I will say this, I won't even say this controversially because of the obvious questions around race, ethnicity, and gender, but simply because we don't know who the next smart person is and where they're going to come from. And they're going to devise that particular thing that will make it so that I can live longer.
1: I want to just zoom out a little bit and ask any of you, I mean, what the effect is. We talk about, again, I'm being very broad here, but we talk about the humanities in particular mm-hmm. being absolutely fundamental to bolstering democracy, both in producing the people who practice democracy, but also, you know, exchange of ideas, all those things that, Davide, you mentioned. But in Canada and in the U.S., humanities programs are being cut. Mm-hmm. What are the consequences? Melinda.
0: Ask the social scientist a bit. I think the humanities historically have been vital to society. And I think, so I actually do think we need to reflect on why there have been such profound cuts. I mean, where do you learn critical thinking? Where do you learn to read great books and the questions they pose? So the idea of book banning, for example, should be anathema to us in this current moment. The humanities and the social sciences have been indispensable to this understanding, and to the extent that they shrink, I think that you also see that we shrink our capacity to support the kinds of disciplines and conversations that are vital not only to our democracies, but to our health and well-being as well.
1: So, Randy, back to the question of whether universities are failing or not. I'm not trying to prove one or the other, but I'm curious, when it's humanities that are being cut, who's to blame? I mean, where do you place that responsibility?
3: No, I blame it on parents. Don't take the humanities. Why are you taking an English degree? Yes, there are clear frontal attacks, especially on certain humanities programs, and especially in places like the contemporary United States. But humanity enrollments, writ large, have been flatlining or declining for a long time under any kind of government in North America. And why is that? Because the students aren't taking the courses. Right. And so then the question becomes, why aren't they taking the courses? I think it's probably two things. I think there is a very reasonable pressure on the part of parents that they expect if a student, if a young person is going to spend 4 years of their lives and tens of thousands of dollars learning something, there should be some utility to that. Mm-hmm. And that utility doesn't translate into the depth and shadow that you get only from reading great books and having conversations about them. It's hard to make that case, And it's understandable, especially in public universities.

0: There's that fundamental problem. And then let me go beyond that. It's not just the parents. I think we should blame the kids too, in that we were just lamenting backstage the question of who's actually reading these books on these syllabi anymore. The capacity for reading, the capacity for that patient life inside a book, inside a writing exercise, is withering, and you all know this. And so it seems to me like this is a problem that is more systemic than any political party.
1: Mm-hmm. You know, there's a further problem that really, that's encompassed in this, and if there, I can't see if there's students in the crowd, but if there are students, especially undergraduates in the crowd, you'll know this, is that the humanities and social sciences, but especially, and the humanities-oriented social sciences, like my subfield, which is political philosophy, don't give you right answers. So you can never tell a student what they have to do in order to get an A in the class. And because the only possible answer is keep reading, keep puzzling, keep trying to figure it out, keep being reflexive, right? That produces a level of anxiety, of uncertainty in a student, right? That's very difficult. I think that one of the easiest ways to solve this problem, it'll never happen, but one of the easiest ways to solve this problem is get rid of the grades. Mm. Getting rid of the grades means getting rid of the anxiety of having to perform in order to produce an output and instrumentalize knowledge. Because really, what a grade is or what a GPA is effectively the educational equivalent of money. Right?
2: Interesting idea. Yeah. I don't have to tell you that underfunding is a major and chronic problem for Canadian and American universities, but certainly in Canada, it's a constant problem. It correlates to rising tuition fees and the overall cost of going to university. It is also seen, as you said very early on, Randy, as a form of yet another form of attack against universities, perhaps a way to defang certain universities. What happens if a university education reverts to being something that only the very wealthy can access?
1: You've got the American university system. Told my kids that they have to, you know, I can't afford them to send to elite American universities. UCLA is a public university, and in-state tuition is $15,000 a year. That's just tuition.
2: Yeah.
1: Right? Do you want a system where only those, where there are two options, either the very wealthy can afford it, or those who aren't wealthy begin their lives with an insurmountable amount of debt that is complicated by a precarious job market and no access to health care.
2: Melinda.
3: I want to return to the concept of polycrisis, and one of them is this kind of all of these insecurities, including around money. And they are shaped both by international and domestic factors. International, we think of just freezing international students, which are paying double fees, and all of a sudden, you now have universities in crisis. You think of funding from provincial governments, because education is primarily provincial, and you see the ways in which everything that we value in a university, including academic freedom, including what we learn, what we study, the books we read, are shaped by money. And so unless we understand education as a public good, I think we will face ongoing crisis. We need to think of universities as places of public good and also fund them accordingly, because democracy, but also prosperity, depend on it.
2: Okay. A little bit more about money, but a question directed at you, Davide, is there's this amount of money, $1.7 billion, yeah, that's mm-hmm. being used to help recruit international scholars, that's being spent by the federal government to bring scholars here. I'm curious, as a Canadian scholar who's in the U.S., what your views are of that idea.
1: Well, it's even more complicated than that, because I'm a Canadian scholar who's in the U.S. who began his career benefiting from a similar program, having been a Canada research chair. Hmm. You know, the model that we have in Canada is exceptional in terms of the federal monies investing in research and provincial monies investing in teaching and balancing these two elements of university life. I think the provinces have to step up.
2: Would you

0: externally needs to be well kept in balance with making sure that we are funding the social science and humanities here, scholars who are here, who are talented, so they aren't being recruited elsewhere. Maybe they won't be going to the U.S. now, but there's also, Europe is also doing the same thing. Britain is doing the same thing. So how do we make sure we keep talent, we recruit and retain talent in Canada, not just recruit them externally?
1: A lot of people listening to our conversation right now have zero connection to universities. I'm just wondering, again, a short answer from each of you. Why should any of that matter? Why should any of this that we're talking about matter to them, David?
2: I mean, my answer is going to sound similar. I think everybody has a connection to the university because, in terms of research, right? Because the roads that we drive on have been, was part of the chemical industry that, or chemical departments, chemistry departments, that figured out how to combine elements. You know, the elevators whose buttons we press are part of an engineering program, et cetera, et cetera. So we all actually really do have a connection. I think our job, and one of the great things about this event, is to make that known, that there is a connection that everybody has.
1: Randy and then Melinda, I have a specific question for you. Oh. That's why I'm leaving you to last. Yeah. Please, Randy, go ahead.
3: You know, I really have nothing to add to what Debbie just said. Everyone listening to this show benefits from universities.
1: Okay. Yes. So, Melinda, the question I had for you is Henry Marshall Torrey helped establish Canadian universities, including Carleton in Ottawa, University of British Columbia, and the University of Alberta. Mm-hmm. He said that the goal of the modern university was to uplift the whole people. This goal of kind of uplifting the whole people, what happens if we lose sight of that goal?
0: Imagine, I think this was in 1910 when he said this, okay? And he wasn't saying only rural people or urban people. He wasn't saying only immigrants or non-immigrants, the whole people. I mean, that vision of a great university is one that actually shapes my career because I think it matters. And I actually think we cannot afford to lose sight of that. And the universities, as created, were designed to be a spaces where citizens of all walks of life can come and become better citizens, better people individually, not individually, but also they saw that as spaces where you can cultivate pluralism of how people of these different backgrounds can learn to get along better, to live better. There's no other institution, none in our society, than a university where this can happen, where you have such diversity of people, and where you have the possibility of creating something better. Henry Marshall Torrey was onto something very wise, and I think we'd be well served in 2016 and beyond to heed those words today.
4: That was the conclusion to our panel discussion recorded live at the Isabel Bader Theatre in Toronto, featuring Melinda S. Smith, Randy Boyagoda, and Davide Panagia. It was presented in partnership with the University of Regina and the Toronto International Festival of Authors. Special thanks to Mark Spooner and the whole team at the University of Regina for making this event possible, and to Roland Gulliver and Hania Khan from TIFA. This episode was produced by contributor Melissa Gismondi. It was the latest in a series of episodes Melissa produced on the future of the university. To find out more, visit our website, cbc.ca/ideas. Lisa Ayuso is the web producer for Ideas. Technical production, Will Yar and Emily Chiarvasio. The senior producer is Nicola Lukšić. The executive producer of Ideas is Greg Kelly, and I'm Nala Ayed.

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8: This is World Report. Good morning, I'm Martina Fitzgerald. In just a few hours, the Bank of Canada will announce its decision on interest rates. It comes against the backdrop of an escalating trade war between Canada and the United States. Nisha Patel has a preview.
9: There's little doubt among economists that the Bank of Canada will hold steady, keeping its key interest rate at 2.25%. Still, the central bank's decision-making has become more complicated after trade talks between Canada and the United States fell apart last month. Fresh tariffs could hit exports and put a chill on growth, just as the economy was showing signs of bouncing back. Meanwhile, Canada's counter-tariffs, set to take effect next week, will increase costs for businesses importing American goods like makeup and appliances. And steep gas prices from the war in Iran are lingering. If higher prices become widespread, that could spark higher inflation, which is already at 3%, the top of the bank's target window. So policymakers will have to weigh these threats, and market watchers are betting for now the Bank of Canada will watch and wait. Though these days the only certainty seems to be uncertainty. Nisha Patel, CBC News, Toronto.
8: Iran is attacking U.S. military bases in the Middle East. Tehran says it's in retaliation for U.S. strikes across the country, including one that killed several people attending a wedding. A spokesperson with Iran's army says the strikes on U.S. bases in the region will continue and intensify if Washington continues its attacks. The CBC's Crystal Gamansing has more from Jerusalem.
10: Following a wave of strikes by the United States, which ended early this morning local time, Iran struck back. Four Gulf nations hosting U.S. military bases were targeted, according to Iran's Revolutionary Guards and state-controlled media. Jordanian officials say they intercepted 13 ballistic missiles, destroying 10. The IRGC claims to have killed a large number of U.S. service members in Jordan. However, Reuters reports two U.S. officials told the news agency there were no casualties according to initial assessments.
11: They are in a death spiral.
10: Scott Bessent, U.S. Treasury Secretary, says Iran is lashing out because its economy is spiraling.
11: Will they lash out more kinetically? Maybe.
10: His comments Tuesday come amid a renewal of military operations in the now six-month-old war on Iran. The Iranian Red Crescent says five people, including a child, were killed when shrapnel from a U.S. missile attack hit a home where a wedding celebration was taking place in southern Iran. The U.S.'s Central Command says it's aware of the reports, noting the U.S. doesn't target civilians. According to the agency, the strikes were in response to recent attempted Iranian attacks against commercial shipping in the Strait of Hormuz and on American service members in the region. Crystal Gamansing, CBC News, Jerusalem.
8: The U.S. Energy Secretary is praising a controversial oil deal that will be signed with Venezuela today. Chris Wright says over the next few years, it will more than double Venezuelan oil production.
12: This is rejoining the partnership between the United States and

Wordle? Hardly. Get ready, Canada. It's time for another edition of That's Puzzling. Host Pia Chattopadhyay competes against one familiar voice and one clever

0: the people of Venezuela. I think very good times are coming as large investments flow into this country, and it snowballs. When you get business confidence and you get investment, it creates all sorts of opportunities, not just jobs, but opportunities for entrepreneurs.
1: The deal comes 8 months after the U.S. invaded Venezuela and detained President Nicolas Maduro. Venezuela's interim president backs the plan that reportedly will see the U.S. control 65 billion barrels of oil. Alberta's premier says she's not concerned. Danielle Smith says the province is not competing with Venezuela for the U.S. market. Vince McDermott has more.
2: Alberta Premier Danielle Smith says she sees no threat to the oil sands from a deal between the United States and Venezuela. The province produces around 5 million barrels of oil per day, five times Venezuela's output.
3: I'm seeing most of the analysis suggest that it's quite an expensive and long haul before they even get to 1.5 million barrels.
2: Richard Mason is a retired executive with the Alberta Petroleum Marketing Commission. For now, Mason says Venezuela lacks the infrastructure to become a serious threat.
4: Companies actually have to invest tens or hundreds of billions of dollars of capital to develop the Venezuelan industry. You've got to be able to convince private sector capital that the country is a secure enough place.
2: Heather Exner-Perot, the McDonald Laurier Institute, says Venezuela isn't Alberta's biggest competitor for market share and says Canada should pivot towards Asia for future sales.
5: And we should be competing, scrambling like crazy to grow market share in the Pacific Basin. And the West Coast Oil Pipeline is explicitly intended to do that.
2: Not everyone's convinced. Janetta McKenzie of the Pembina Institute says China's oil sector believes consumption peaked sometime last year.
6: We just should be careful not to put all our eggs in the oil and gas basket.
2: The proposed West Coast oil pipeline to Vancouver, if approved, could move more than 1 million barrels of oil per day. It's expected to be built sometime between 2032 and 2034. Vince McDermott, CBC News, Fort McMurray, Alberta.
1: In the Democratic Republic of Congo, the Ebola virus has now killed more than 3,000 people. Since May, more than 6,100 cases have been confirmed. Officials say the disease has continued to spread rapidly, and with the new school year beginning, there is heightened concern about transmission in classrooms. The World Health Organization says the outbreak is on track to exceed the deadliest on record. A proposed high-speed rail project has Quebec farmers worried about their future. The route for Aalto's fast train would pass through hundreds of rural properties, including family farms. Landowners say there needs to be more transparency and consultation in the planning process. The CBC's Alexander Silberman has that story.
7: Daniel Legault looks out at a sprawling dairy and cereal farm in Rigaud, Quebec, fearing the 1,200-acre property, about an hour's drive west of Montreal, could soon be cut in half by a high-speed train. Farming has been in his family since 1929. My father and I have worked our whole lives to build a business like this, he says, and we have no control over the future. Legault is among a growing number of farmers raising concerns over the Aalto high-speed rail project. He learned about it through a flyer in the mail, then a notice asking to survey his land. The train line is designed to cut travel times between Toronto and Quebec City in half, at a cost of $60 to $90 billion, according to Aalto. It will impact about 1,700 properties, including at least 500 farms between Ottawa and Montreal.
8: It's a catastrophic impact.
7: Jérémy Letellier is president of the regional branch of Quebec's Agricultural Federation.
8: There are huge detours that will be planned, and sometimes to go harvest a field, you might have to do 25, 30, 50 round trips a day.
7: Caroline Desrosiers is a spokesperson for Aalto. She says the Federal Crown Corporation is committed to limit the effect on farms.
9: As much as we can, we limit the impacts to the end of a lot.
7: Aalto is expecting to release a more detailed map for the initial section of the route this fall. Alexander Silberman, CBC News, Montreal.
1: Ottawa is being urged to continue supporting a program that helps people with autism and intellectual disabilities find work. As the CBC's Saloni Bugra reports, funding for the Inclusion Canada Employment Program is set to expire early next year.
10: Maxie Hayes is cooking a burger after returning from work. At 22, the Yellowknife resident has an intellectual disability and says it took 3 years of support from Inclusion NWT to find a part-time

0: job at a Yellowknife hotel.
1: I like it though. I don't just sit at home, do nothing.
0: Maxie is one of more than 6,000 people who landed a job through the Inclusion Canada program since it started over a decade ago. It offers assistance with resumes, coaching, and has guided employers with making their hiring process more inclusive. But that funding expires next March, as 500,000 Canadians with intellectual disabilities still remain unemployed. Frank Fagan is the Assistant National Director with Inclusion Canada.
2: The first major challenge, of course, is a myth that somehow an intellectual disability or autism means a lack of capability, which is simply not true.
0: The nonprofit is looking for a $50 million renewal in the upcoming fall budget. As for Maxie, his mother Anne Hayes says she's hoping the feds will provide the money.
3: They should give people like him a chance.
0: The federal government has not confirmed whether the program will be renewed. Saloni Bugra, CBC News, Yellowknife.
4: 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I'm Martina Fitzgerald. This is CBC News.
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6: Hi, I'm Jason Markusoff in for Jamie. After a vote this weekend, the far right could take power in a region of Germany for the first time since World War II. Alternative for Germany, known as AfD, is far ahead in the polls in a state election in Saxony-Anhalt. They're promising massive changes to immigration, education, and what they call patriotic cultural policy. Their rise is testing the country's firewall strategy, designed to stop parties seen as extremists from gaining power. CBC's Jessica Singer has been reporting from the region in the run-up to the election. She's with me today to talk about how AfD has become so popular in a country that's worked so hard to reckon with its dark past. Hi, Jessica. Thanks so much for joining us.
7: Hi, thank you for having me.
6: So the AfD is the most popular party in Germany right now. This rise has been taking shape over the last few years. Before we get into the state election where you are in Saxony-Anhalt, can you remind us when and how did the AfD first come into the political scene?
7: Yeah, so the AfD began in 2013, sort of as this anti-Euro, anti-European union party, mainly responding to the financial crisis at the time. And it started shifting its focus to issues surrounding immigration and national identity in 2015, when then Chancellor Angela Merkel welcomed hundreds of thousands of refugees into Germany from places such as Syria.
8: They talk about Europe. They want more sovereignty. They talk about money. Germany's always footing the bill, they say. But most of all, they talk about Islam and immigration. When did you start getting interested in this party?
9: Oh, it was when Mrs. Merkel opened the borders. Yeah. And it's no longer my country.
7: Experts say that the party has gradually, I guess, radicalized its beliefs since then. And what used to be more of a fringe party has now become an incredibly popular political movement throughout Germany.
6: And as part of this radicalization, the German federal intelligence agencies classify the party, at least in Saxony-Anhalt, as extremist. They've confirmed that. What has earned them that label?
7: The AfD in several states is classified as right-wing extremist, as you mentioned. A lot of this classification has to do with language that either party politicians or party platforms use that the domestic intelligence agency has found to violate or contradict Germany's constitution or the country's democratic order. So using language that's incompatible with basic human dignity, so Islamophobic, anti-Semitic or racist remarks, and using language, I guess, that describes certain people as culturally alien based on their background or their religion.
10: According to the agency, the AfD wants to exclude people from the democratic process based on their ancestry or ethnicity. And this, it said, is incompatible with the German constitution. The AfD has described the news as a heavy blow to democracy.
7: The experts I've spoken with have also mentioned

0: that this designation also has to do with the AfD using language or the idea that there are two types of Germans, so that there's people with German origins or German roots, and then there's people who have migrated to the country, these like real Germans versus migratory Germans. And when I say migratory Germans, this includes people who have German citizenship or a German passport. I also feel like it's important to mention that members of the party have come under fire for saying things that they've been accused of downplaying Nazi crimes or using slogans or language that was used in the Nazi era. A prominent example is Bjorn Höcke is the leader of the AfD in the eastern state of Thuringia. He called the Holocaust Memorial in Berlin a monument of shame.
1: In 2017, he criticized Berlin's Holocaust Memorial, arguing that Germany should reverse the way it remembered its past.
2: This stupid policy still weighs us down today. We need to do a 180-degree turn on the politics of remembrance.
0: And he was charged and fined for using a phrase with Nazi origins.
3: Höcke used the slogan "Everything for Germany" at a campaign rally ahead of the 2021 general election. The same phrase was used by the SA, the so-called stormtroopers of the Nazi party, who carved it.
0: He claims to have not known the connection, but he was a history teacher. And yeah, experts have also told me that there are members of the party, especially in its youth wing, which is called Generation Germany, who have ties or connections to ethno-nationalist movements, or even members who used to be a part of organizations that had ties to neo-Nazi groups.

0: with the horrors of World War II and the Holocaust, of course, you can understand why Germany would be institutionally so repulsed and opposed to this type of rhetoric. And there is this firewall we talk about that Germany has had basically since the Second World War. What can you tell me about it? How do you describe it?
1: Yeah, so this firewall concept, as you mentioned, there is this post-war strategy that's meant to protect or safeguard Germany, German democracy, and German liberal values. And this firewall it's an informal, unwritten agreement, and it's amongst the major political parties to not collaborate or form coalitions with parties they believe are extremist, which includes the AfD.
0: What do they do in practice? How does it work?
1: Yes, it's a bit complicated because it depends on which level of government you're looking at. So at the state level, at least, the firewall has kept the AfD out of power in numerous states. I mentioned the eastern state of Thuringia. The AfD got the highest number of votes in that state a couple of years ago, but a coalition kept the party out of government. What we're seeing here in the election in Saxony-Anhalt is that the AfD could get a high enough percentage of the vote where other parties couldn't block them out of power, which is why the eyes are on this state. I spoke with the four major political parties in Saxony-Anhalt. They all told me that they would not form a coalition with the AfD, and that's completely off the table. In terms of, like, I guess the broader context of the firewall, some people are skeptical about the firewall's endurance. One example is in 2025, last year, Friedrich Merz, he accepted votes from the AfD to try to push through tougher migration measures. And he was not the chancellor at this point. He is now the current chancellor of Germany. But even accepting votes to push through legislation that he deemed important prompted protests in Berlin, and especially from what I've heard from experts at the municipal level, many city councils will have to collaborate with the AfD just because they're so popular, especially in places in the east where I am now.
0: Right. And if I understand the polls correctly, it's the AfD is at like 40-some% in the polls, well ahead, almost doubling that of the CDU, which is the second biggest party, the current party governing the state of Saxony-Anhalt. Let's talk about this state. What can you tell us about it? Can you situate us to this region?

0: to the country?
1: Yeah, so I think I've mentioned it a few times that they are in the East. It's important because AfD support is stronger in states that used to be part of East Germany when the country was divided in two. It's said to be one of Germany's smaller states, which has around 2 million people. It has an old population. From what I remember from the statistics, I believe that's the highest average age in the country. Also one of the highest unemployment rates. And there are three, I guess, what you would call major cities, two larger cities, including where I am right now in Magdeburg, which is the state's capital. But a lot of the areas in this state are quite rural.
0: So it's smaller, poorer, rural than most of the country. What issues are top of mind for people there?
1: For a lot of AfD supporters, immigration is top of mind. They talk about the economy as well and how, quote unquote, too much money is going to resources for newcomers or to conflicts overseas. A lot of people I spoke with tended to conflate illegal immigration and violence and violent crimes. The reason why I think this might be top of mind for people in Saxony-Anhalt is because a few years ago, in December 2024, there was a violent attack on a Christmas market in Magdeburg.
2: Five people were killed. We know now, among them, a 9-year-old child, and more than 200 injured when a car came off the road here and plowed through this market. An attack which police...
1: The suspect was from Saudi Arabia. So a lot of people will really conflate and interchange the idea of immigration and rampant violent crime. Perhaps this is in their recent memory. But to be honest, Jason, I've also spoken with people as young as 14, and the conversation quickly gets more blatantly racist. But most people, if not all of the supporters I've spoken with, talk about immigration.
0: Even though, if I understand correctly, Saxony-Anhalt doesn't really have as many immigrants as the rest of the country, proportionally.
1: Yeah, that's right. Compared to the national average, it's below that, for sure.
0: Okay, so let's take a look at some of the key characters, Jessica, within the party in Saxony-Anhalt. Tell me about Ulrich Siegmund. He's the top candidate in the region, 35 years old.
3: He hopes to win for his party something it's never had before, government of a state.
4: We must finally think of ourselves again as a community with a common future, as a common people. And we also live this perspective here in this historic election. People stand by us because this is about Germany, but Saxony-Anhalt is taking the first step.
0: The German newspaper Der Spiegel has called him Germany's most dangerous man.
5: Are you the most dangerous man in Germany?
1: That magazine that you mentioned, it's become like a little bit of a shtick in the party where they're kind of using it to their advantage, where supporters will bring the magazine to rallies and get Siegmund to sign the cover.
6: You've come 450 kilometers.
7: Just for
6: this. Yeah, right. And why have you brought it?
7: Yeah, just to get an autograph.
6: You want him to sign it?
7: Yeah, yeah, he wants to sign it.
1: As I mentioned, I've been to a few rallies that Siegmund has been at, and he is quite the celebrity. When he comes up on stage, people will chant his nickname. Parties in Germany will have these family festivals where people can get together and show their support for their party. And I went to one for the AfD in a rural town called Querfurt. And there was a constant line of people, at times hundreds of people, waiting for Siegmund to sign a t-shirt with his face plastered on the front of it, or purchasing Siegmund tote bags. And that popularity isn't just in person. Online, he has over 800,000 TikTok followers. And when he speaks to supporters and addresses supporters, he'll often talk about how the country has been in low spirits. Now's the time for change. And people do really latch on to that and kind of point to him as this like beacon of hope for the future.
0: I want to drill down on why they call him the most dangerous man. So I understand he speaks.

0: about taking back our country. He said at the recent rally that, quote, I don't want that 1 centimeter more of our wonderful fatherland falls victim to crazy politics, unquote. Jessica, what does AFD see as crazy politics?
1: I feel like that's a little challenging to answer because it feels very ideological. So the AFD released its government manifesto, or I guess party platform. And in this party platform, they reference these broad ideas about climate doctrine, rainbow ideology. They'll also say things such as Islam is not a part of German culture, and we will exhaust all legal means to restrict the influence of Islam and the religion in Saxony-Anhalt.
2: The party's manifesto describes a normal family as being a mother, father, and child, and pledges to ban the LGBT rainbow flag in schools. It also promises the immediate detention and mass deportation of foreigners who don't meet their criteria to stay.
1: A lot of this language, experts have pointed me to the fact that a lot of this language actually comes from a local AFD politician named Hans Thomas Tillschneider. He wrote a third of this very lengthy manifesto, including its sections on culture and education, which I've read through. And Tillschneider was actually the individual who invited me to the family festival in Querfurt that I mentioned earlier, because that's his district.
0: You spoke with him there, I understand.
1: Yeah, I did. So I was able to stop him and talk for a moment. And he spoke to a group of reporters at length about how there's this rainbow agenda that's being used to undermine traditional values. But when I asked him who's behind this rainbow lobby, like, I don't understand, he said, I don't know. Like, he couldn't tell me. But I think it's interesting, like, he did bring up himself what a lot of people have, I guess, pointed to what might seem like a strange contradiction when the party defines a healthy family as being a father, mother, and children, and that there's this rainbow ideology that's seeping into society. The fact that the AFD's federal party co-leader, Alice Weidel, is married to a Sri Lankan-born woman.

0: So he kind of tries to, I guess, say, like, see, we have this leader and we don't mind that she might be a lesbian or be in a relationship with a woman. It's more about the rainbow lobby that he couldn't really put a name or a face to.
1: While you're in Saxony-Anhalt, you've spoken to some of their supporters. What draws them to Ulrich Siegmund and Hans Thomas Tilschneider and their party?
0: I went to another AfD rally in the small town of Quedlinburg. Thousands of people showed up. A lot of young men, which I know experts have told me that young men in particular are drawn to the party, including a 17-year-old I met named Luca Stemmler. And he's not able to vote yet, but the AfD can certainly count on his support when he is able to vote.
2: Yeah, we find him also cool. The Insta posts he make or Twitter posts, it's very cool. For what he stands, it's like an idol. He's an idol for me.
0: I also spoke with people who seem super dissatisfied with the established political parties, including a man named Daniel Specht. And he says he's skeptical about whether any political party can actually deliver on its promises. Like, he's not completely sold, but he told me that Germany has been struggling

0: So let's get Jessica into some of the AFD's policy positions. One of their key and most controversial ideas is this idea of remigration. What does the AFD mean by that?
1: Remigration is a controversial term. From my understanding, it's used in right-wing circles to mean the mass deportation of people who immigrated to a country.
0: That was part of my conversation with CBC journalist Jessica Singer. If you want to listen to the full episode, you can find Front Burner wherever you get your podcasts or on YouTube. I'm Jason Markusoff. Thank you so much for listening.

This is CBC News. Good morning, it's 5:30. I'm Rowan Kennedy with your CBC News from Montreal. The Bank of Canada will announce its latest interest rate decision this morning. Central bank not expected to change the rate as trade tensions escalate between Canada and the U.S. Nisha Patel has a preview. Sorry about that. We'll come back to that story in a few seconds here. Turning to international news now, in the Democratic Republic of the Congo, the Ebola virus has now killed more than 3,000 people. Since May, more than 6,100 cases have been confirmed. Officials say the disease is continuing to spread rapidly. And the new school year beginning, there's a heightened concern about transmission in the classrooms. The World Health Organization says this outbreak is on track to exceed the deadliest on record. So far, there's no vaccine approved. Treatment for this rare strain of the virus has sparked the current outbreak. Quebec is introducing new safety guidelines for trucks in an effort to reduce fatal collisions, but some say they don't go far enough. Vehicles with added safety features rate higher on the province's safety scale, but adding those features is not a requirement. Magali Bebrun is the director of programs at Vélo-Québec. She says blind spots can be deadly for cyclists and wants the province to enforce stricter measures rather than just recommend them. Sorry about that. We'll come back to that one in a few seconds. But she says that we have so many safety features that have been added to our personal vehicles, such as cameras when we go back up. Yet those things are not mandatory. And yet on these big, heavy trucks that are very often on our streets, she says. And Quebec's Trucking Association told CBC most trucks already have backup cameras. Additional mirrors and added safety measures would like to see more road safety education for pedestrians and cyclists as well. Okay, we'll go back to our top story now. The Bank of Canada announcing its latest interest rate decisions expected later this morning. Central bank not expected to change the rate as trade tensions escalate between Canada and the U.S. Nisha Patel now has this preview. Sorry about that. We'll get to that one in a few seconds. A judge in Utah has ruled the man accused of killing Charlie Kirk can face the death penalty. Tyler Robinson entered a plea through his lawyer yesterday. Robinson is accused of murdering the conservative activist Charlie Kirk last year. Ryan McBride is one of the prosecutors who laid out the evidence. Defense lawyer Richard Novak painted Charlie Kirk as someone who courted controversy. He's expected to be sentenced later this year. And in other news, golf legend Tiger Woods is scheduled to appear in a Florida court today to change his not guilty plea in an impaired driving case. Woods' lawyer has filed a document in court calling for a change of plea hearing this morning. Woods initially pleaded not guilty to driving under the influence after a rollover crash in March. And also in U.S. court news, the judge in LaLancey Clancy's murder trial has asked the jury to continue.

0: continued deliberating after they told him they were at an impasse. Massachusetts mother is accused of murdering in the strangling deaths of her three young children. Prosecutors say she intentionally killed her children, while her lawyer has argued she was suffering from postpartum psychosis at the time. The judge's instructions come at the start of the fourth day of deliberations. And amid the Trump trade war, Unifor has begun contract negotiations with the third of the Detroit three automakers. Stellantis has more than 9,000 workers across Canada, and a key priority of the union is restarting the idled assembly plant in Brampton, Ontario, where roughly 2,200 members are on indefinite layoff, as well as securing production at facilities in Windsor, Ontario, and the Toronto suburb of Etobicoke. The union's already ratified deals with Ford and General Motors. Former British Prime Minister Keir Starmer says he's stepping down as a member of Parliament. Starmer tells a local newspaper he wants to focus more on international affairs. He represents the constituency in London for over 11 years. This move will now trigger a by-election in that seat. Starmer resigned as Prime Minister earlier this year. Looking at other news now, the U.S. Secretary is praising a controversial oil deal being signed in Venezuela today. Chris Wright says over the next few years, it will more than double Venezuela's oil production. The deal comes 8 months after the U.S. invaded Venezuela and detained President Nicolas Maduro. Venezuela's interim president backs the plan that reportedly will see the U.S. control 65 billion barrels of oil. But critics are accusing Delcy Rodriguez of giving in to American neocolonialism. And finally, we'll just go back quickly to local news. 49 Quebecers will share a $55 million jackpot from Lotto Max. It's never been seen before. The lucky 49, most of who do not know each other, bought a share of the winning ticket in a group format on the Lotto Quebec website. They met yesterday at the head offices of Lotto Quebec to receive their winnings. They come from 12 regions, 16 from Montreal, 15 from the Montérégie, 5 from the Lanaudière, and 2 from the Laurentide, as well as 1 person from Laval.
1: Must be nice. Thank you, Rowan. Rowan Kennedy from the CBC Montreal Newsroom. Good morning. I'm Sean Henry. This is Daybreak on CBC Radio 1, the CBC News app, CBC Listen. It is 5:36. It is Wednesday, September 2nd. Enjoy the dry weather while it lasts. We're having some wet weather today. We don't know if there's going to be a weather warning from Environment Canada later today, but we will check for that, especially for the Montreal area, because there is showers at risk of thunderstorms and accumulation or precipitation later this evening. Right now, though, we're sitting at 15 degrees, mainly clear skies in Montreal, 14 degrees, mostly cloudy in Quebec City, and it's 12 and partly cloudy in Sherbrooke, 13 degrees and partly cloudy in Mont-Tremblant. It is 4 and clear in Gaspé. We've got Rowan Kennedy, who just kept going on.
2: Good morning.
1: On.
2: Yeah, we had some technical difficulties.
3: I'm sure you noticed.
1: We just keep going, just one yeah. after the other, one after the other, one after the other. You know, and just again, more proof this is live radio.
0: Mm-hmm. Yeah. And maybe the importance of tape as well. It's yes. not easy to just go.
1: Oh, no, absolutely. Yeah, so we actually need tape, and so you can hear exactly what is going on with Lita Polson here.
4: Hi.
1: As well. We've got Jay Turnbull. Jay Turnbull is back from Quebec City.
5: Yes, good morning, everyone.
1: Good morning, hon. How was it?
5: Quebec City was fun. No technical glitches up there, Rowan. Everything was smooth and easy. It was fun. A lot of fun being in the capital city, a beautiful city, as everyone knows. If you haven't ever visited Quebec City, get there. Weather was great. Basketball was fun to watch. Met with some hockey players as well, which I'll speak about not today, but in the future, because the Rouge et Or is having a women's hockey team for the first time ever. Mm-hmm. So that's big news. Today, though, I'll be speaking about a lot of soccer. FC Supra played last night in the first leg of the semifinals of the Canadian Championship Series against Hamilton. I'll tell you how that game went and talk a bit of tennis as well.
1: All right. Thank you, Jay. Martina, hi.
6: Hi,
1: can you
6: Sean.
1: Stay with us until
6: all the way through?
1: Yeah, why not?
6: Till the top of the hour.
1: Are you ready for World Report right now? Let's just do that. How's that?
6: Yeah, we are ready. Thankfully, we have tape this morning.
1: Yeah.
6: Sean, the White House describes this as the biggest oil deal in world history. Today, Washington will make official an agreement with Venezuela that will boost production of oil in that country and give the U.S. a larger stake in Venezuela. As oil reserves. There are lots of challenges to ramping up production. It can't happen quickly. It takes years. It also takes confidence on the part of the private

0: sector that Venezuela is a stable enough country to invest in. And that's all part of why Alberta is not worried about Venezuelan exports to the U.S. posing a competitive threat. Vince McDermott will bring us that story this morning from Fort McMurray. Change is not what economists are expecting later this morning when the Bank of Canada makes a decision on its overnight lending rate. It's been at 2.25% since late last year. It's expected it will stay right there. And also on World Report, we're going to hear from farmers in Quebec about a proposed high-speed rail project. This is a big deal.
1: It is.
0: And a lot of people are going to be really affected by this. They say they want more information and more input. As you know, the route for the Alto fast train is going to run between Toronto and Quebec City. The course isn't set yet, but a detailed map is coming soon. Building this means running a rail line right through the middle of hundreds of properties, including for some people, farms that have been in families for decades. Alexander Silverman has that story for us this morning on World Report.
1: All right. Thank you, Martina.
0: You're very welcome, Sean. Thank you.
1: Martina Fitzgerald hosting World Report this morning. That is coming up in about 20 minutes. Lita, let us head over to you.
2: Hello.
1: Let's talk about the morning commute and how things are looking.
2: It's nice. I mean, it really is a beautiful morning. I looked around the province. Don't forget, if you're going away for the weekend, you have to be careful this weekend. It's the last of the 75 days, the most dangerous days on the road. We are heading towards Labor Day. And then we close the books on that. Of course, it's still, you have to be careful on the roads after that. I mean, it's just...
1: You always have to be careful on the roads.
2: Yes, and a lot of people are heading up to Quebec City region, maybe the North Shore, maybe to do some whale watching, and the Tadoussac Ferry will, St. Catherine Ferry will be back in full service for Labor Day, but this week it continues to be short-staffed, so just remember there's a different schedule. As a matter of fact, they changed a lot of schedules for public transit, including ferries, and we're running down the wire too on our river taxis too. They come to a close.
1: Some have of them, you used three any of them. Them yet?
2: I have. I used my favorite one that goes up to Pointe aux Trembles.
1: Yeah, but just, you know, the one at Pointe aux Trembles is a fascinating one. If you do it on a Saturday afternoon, and this is for the audience too, if you ever do it on a Saturday afternoon, right where you're where you wait to get on the ferry in Pointe aux Trembles, there's live music on the weekends that you can sit and have something to eat. You can have a drink. Of course, you can do the same thing when it gets to the Old Port, but you know, it's a little bit more quaint, shall we say.
2: It's
1: in Pointe aux Trembles. It's cute. It's nice. You get to walk.
2: It's
1: an adventure. Yeah. So I would definitely, before it ends, I would take it. This time of year, the best time to take in, and I've done it at different times in the summer. I've done it early in the morning. But when you should try to book a ride, or you do have to reserve, you should try to book a ride when the sun, like, it's still light out, and then the sun sets, like, that transition from, you know, into sunset. It's beautiful. I've taken pictures. It's just like a wonderful experience.
2: I know it. And I just love that. It kind of gives me a little bit of a chill right now, even thinking about it, because it's fun. Also the Bixies on the other side. So you don't have to, you know, pile your bike. I mean, if you want your bike, that's fine too. But,
1: although I should say the area around Notre Dame and Saint Jean Baptiste in Pointe aux Trembles, under construction right now. They're redoing Notre Dame. So if you do take Bixie, you have to park the Bixie maybe a block up, because the stand is not close to the ferry terminal or the water taxi this time around. But again, that area is under construction. But if you look south and just like block out what's happening north on Notre Dame, you don't have to see the construction. Again, you can enjoy enjoy the view, enjoy the outdoors. Again, live music. I spent Saturdays there, a few Saturdays there. It's beautiful. It's beautiful. And, you know, it's one of the many things that make Montreal, Montreal, and those little pockets and those corners of...
2: And what makes Quebec, Quebec?
1: Yeah. That makes our area so special. So anyway, that's my our little promotion for enjoying the water taxi.
2: And you could take another big ferry from Matane if you'd like. Yeah. All the ferries still rolling, and the weather is pleasant enough around the province.
1: Yeah, and I should say right now, I mean, again, I was talking about today, and there's a chance of showers and the risk of a thunderstorm for a few parts of our coverage area. But let's look at the long weekend really quickly. I'm just going to give you a general.
2: Because it's my camping weekend.
1: Yeah, Friday looks like it's going to be on the wet side for several parts of our coverage area. However, so far, according to Environment Canada, Saturday, Sunday, and Holiday Monday looking good. So,
2: thank you.
1: And again, for several parts of our coverage area. We're going to update you, of course, as time goes on.

0: on, but so far that is what it's looking like. So if you have outdoor plans, you have camping plans, wonderful, wonderful, fun, wonderful. Go out and enjoy, enjoy these last days and
1: looking
0: weeks
1: forward.
0: Of summer 2026. And depending on where you are, I guess at some point in the next few weeks, the leaves are going to start to change too.
1: Not yet though. Not yet. I haven't seen one actually, but I guess people will text
0: when
1: us
0: that
1: if
0: happens,
1: they have.
0: And please do 514-566-9066. And I'm planning a bike ride.
1: Oh, nice.
0: In the townships when that happens. So anyway,
1: beautiful.
0: My calendar is of outdoor activities is still quite full. Thank you, Lita.
1: You're welcome.
0: It is 5:44. We're covering many angles of the election campaign this morning on Daybreak. Young farmers are the latest to come out with their wish list. It includes better financing and more support overall for those entering the field. We'll tell you more about that list coming up in the last half hour of the show. So after the 8 o'clock edition of World Report, the CAQ has already costed out its platform promises just over $9 billion. Question though, is that price tag in keeping with the Auditor General's warning to political parties to be careful with their election promises? Well, Eric Jha will tell us after the 7:30 news. And prayer rooms in Seychelles and universities across the province, they're now closed, and that's thanks to a new law that bans them. We'll hear from the Dawson College Student Union after the 6:30 news. On Quebec AM, Elections Quebec says its voting guide and notice of entry, that'll arrive by mid-September, but it will be in French only. The English version is the QR code away, and they'll be on the show to explain why. 5:45, sitting at 15 degrees, mainly clear skies in Montreal, 14. Mostly cloudy in Quebec City, it's 12, and partly cloudy in Sherbrooke, 13, and partly cloudy in Mont-Tremblant. Gaspé, sitting at 4 degrees, clear skies. Students are now speed dating, but to find a roommate. That's what UQAM is offering to people in search of someone to share a place to stay. Guest host Matt Damour on Let's Go spoke with Maude Giguère, and she's a student life advisor at UQAM, and it's Allo Program for new students.
2: When did you think to yourself, UQAM needs something like this? What inspired you?
3: In fact, part of my role at the Allo program, which is the welcome program of UQAM, is to support students in their housing search throughout their rental experience. And we know that finding housing can be very stressful, especially for people coming from outside Montreal. I'm thinking about international students who arrive sometimes very last minute and may not already have a social network. Mm-hmm. So I had a lot of confidences, like a lot of people telling me that they would like to have an affordable, safe and stable housing, but they don't have the social network. So it's to help them starting the semester off to a good start.
2: Mm-hmm. And who do you hope is going to show up to this event?
3: Mostly it's going to be students just landed in Montreal and also people from the community. It would be employees that have a room to offer. It's an opportunity for students who are looking for housing and people who have an available rooms or apartment to meet in person. So it could be anyone from UQAM.
2: Now, how often these days is it that you see multiple people searching for a room together? Because, I mean, some people might think the roommate arrangement is two people, but I when I heard about this, I was thinking that that's probably more people per unit these days, given housing prices.
3: Yes, it's very true, because the thing is, most of the students would prefer to stay alone. I was hearing you guys talking, but on a student budget, it's very difficult to do so.
2: That's a luxury that is very hard to come by, I would imagine, if you're a student, to be able to live alone.
3: So the most you are in your apartment, you could share the apartment with two other, three, or maybe more people, it's going to be cheaper. So yes, a lot of students, they do that.
2: So how does the event work?
3: Okay, yes. So basically the event works a bit like a traditional speed dating, but of course for housing and roommates. So participants meet one-on-one for short conversations of about 10 minutes before moving on to the next person. So we know that it could be a little bit awkward for participants to just

0: get into in conversations with someone that they don't know. So that's why we provide a few suggested questions. And the idea is not only to talk about the room to rent or the neighborhood, but also to discuss, to explore the compatibility.
1: Mm-hmm.
0: We know that a good fit between roommates can make a huge difference in someone's university experience.
1: I can imagine some disastrous results if people are not compatible in that situation. Let's do a little, we'll do an experiment here. Say you and I are both new students. We're showing up to this event. What would be your first question to ask me? Let's do it. We'll do it properly. Hi, I'm Matt. I'm looking for a roommate. What would you like to know about me?
0: Okay, first of all, Matt, what's your typical schedule like? Are you very busy?
1: Very busy. I've got a million classes. I'm really role playing. I'm going to really lean into this. I've got a very active social life. I'm working out all the time. So I'm going to be not home that often. But when I am, I'm going to be pretty quiet and studying for all my classes and resting a lot from all that exercise that I'm doing.
0: Okay. Interesting. So I can see that the kind of roommate you are, but is it the first time that you have a roommate?
1: Yeah, this is going to be my first time having a roommate. I've lived alone all my life up until now. So this is going to be a new experience for me.
0: So I understand that you're not that kind of guy who's having friends over.
1: This is getting very personal. This is getting a little bit judgy. No, I. Why would you assume that I don't have friends over?
0: It's very important to get into very specific subjects, such as the lifestyles, but also to install the communication. So, one of the questions I'm very curious to ask is, how do you usually handle disagreements?
1: So you're really asking like targeted questions. Uh-huh. Like how do you deal with conflict and how do you deal with problems that come up? But also you want to know, like, the person might be quiet, but are they going to be inviting people over all the time that are going to be maybe not so quiet?
0: Exactly. Because the thing we want to prevent is the conflicts in the co-living experience. So it could be very a light conversation, but what the students are looking for is a roommate. What kind of people they're looking for? They want to live in a safe place, and they want to be like maybe make friends or maybe not. And it's very important to make sure that everyone is on the same page.
1: Mm-hmm. And what are those qualities that you have seen that make a good match for roommates?
0: Interesting. Respect. Mm-hmm. Just respecting the lifestyle, the common areas. The roommates that do agreement are it's very in the very beginning. If you're making a roommate agreement, it prevents misunderstandings.
1: Right.
0: And
1: so spelling out.
0: Interesting. Respect. Mm-hmm. Just respecting the lifestyle, the common areas. The roommates that do agreement are it's very in the very beginning. If you're making a roommate agreement, it prevents misunderstandings.
1: Right.
0: So
1: spelling out, being very explicit about, okay, I take care of this. You take out the garbage. I'll do the laundry. I'll take care of this. Getting that out of the way, you think is a good idea to sort of get past the ice breaking stuff in the speed dating and talk about brass tacks and what's actually going to work.
0: Mm-hmm, exactly. And maybe you're not looking for a friend, but you're going to be very respectful in this roommate agreement. It's going to be like a perfect co-living.
1: All right. Mozga is a student life advisor at UCAM and its ELO program for new students. And she's talking to us today about this roommate speed dating. Very interested to hear how the event goes. And I hope that you guys have a great time.
2: Mozga is a student life advisor at UCAM. And it's interesting that conversation about the agreement and how you figure things out. I think one of the things that

0: this building than it was in the old building, I should say. But yeah, dishes is something that I for me that it was one of those conversations, because it's the most visual thing. It's the most visual thing. You know, you wake up, you leave your room, you go into the kitchen, and you see either a clean kitchen or you see dishes piling up.
1: Well, that's one of the things that irks me. But I live within a community at this point,
0: right?
1: As my family grow up, and you've got to do your dishes, and plus you have to take them from the table. You have to not only put them in the sink, rinse them, and then they have to be processed immediately. So it doesn't fall on everyone, because it's just I love room. Mates, though.
0: Yeah. 514-566-9066. Your thoughts on that? Have you lived with a roommate, and what kind of experience did you have? It is 5:55. Montreal banjo player and singer Kaya Cater just released a new single. It's a duet with Rose Cousins, and it's dedicated to Sydney Poitier. Here's Kaya and Rose Cousins with Sydney.

0: Kwesi Barrow's cousins and Kaya Cater. It is 5:58, sitting in 15 degrees, mainly clear skies. It's 14 and mostly cloudy in Quebec City. It's 12, partly cloudy in Sherbrooke, 13 and partly cloudy in Mont-Tremblant, 4 degrees, clear skies in Gaspé. Lita.
1: We've got decent rides around and no major problems. We're seeing delays as usual forming in some areas in the Montreal area, especially for the 25 South, especially on 13 South as you make your way on the 13 South over the Vachon Bridge. A bit of collection of vehicles, mostly transport trucks this morning. And there's a lot of volume. So drive with care around. There's a lot of volume in different areas like Highway 20.

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2: I'm Garvey Bailey, in for Tom Power. Sammy Lautry was a fan favorite on the sixth season of Canada's Drag Race. Since then, they've accumulated millions of fans online. They'll be here to tell you about growing up Acadian in eastern Canada and the one thing the alt-right and drag queens have in common.
3: I, for one, am tired of this, like, extreme separation.
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2: This is World Report. Good morning, I'm Martina Fitzgerald. In just a few hours, the Bank of Canada will announce its decision on interest rates. It comes against the backdrop of an escalating trade war between Canada and the United States. Nisha Patel has a preview.
4: There's little doubt among economists that the Bank of Canada will hold steady, keeping its key interest rate at 2.25%. Still, the central bank's decision-making has become more complicated after trade talks between Canada and the United States fell apart last month. Fresh tariffs could hit exports and put a chill on growth, just as the economy was showing signs of bouncing back. Meanwhile, Canada's counter-tariffs, set to take effect next week, will increase costs for businesses importing American goods like makeup and appliances. And steep gas prices from the war in Iran are lingering. If higher prices become widespread, that could spark higher inflation, which is already at 3%, the top of the bank's target window. So policymakers will have to weigh these threats, and market watchers are betting for now the Bank of Canada will watch and wait. Though these days the only certainty seems to be uncertainty. Nisha Patel, CBC News, Toronto.
2: The European Union's foreign policy chief is accusing Russia of state-sponsored terrorism. Kaya Kallas says last month's drone attack at Germany's Leipzig airport is a wake-up call about the Kremlin's intent to destabilize Europe. She's leading talks today with European foreign ministers that could end with more sanctions against Moscow. Julia Chapman reports.
5: Germany's foreign minister Johann Wadephul vowing Russia will feel the consequences of its actions. Berlin says the Russian state was responsible for what it calls a hybrid attack. In early August, an explosive device with a faulty detonator was found at Leipzig airport. It's a hub for Ukrainian cargo planes and NATO allies transporting military goods. Investigators believe a second drone may have hit a cargo aircraft.
6: We are exposed on a daily basis to hybrid warfare.
5: Michael Gahler is a German member of the European Parliament. He says Russian President Vladimir Putin is trying to destabilize societies across Europe.
6: Everything that harms us is in his favor as he sees it. And that is his objective, weakening us in our support for Ukraine.
5: Putin claims Germany's government planted evidence for political gain. This weekend, the far-right AfD party could win an election in a state in East Germany. The pro-Russia party campaigns on pledges to halt aid to Ukraine. Meanwhile, Ukraine says it's stepping up its drone attacks against Russia. Volodymyr Zelensky issuing a warning to airlines to avoid Russian airspace. He says Ukraine will not target civilian aircraft, but drones will be present in the skies. Julia Chapman, CBC News, London.
2: A pro-democracy activist in Hong Kong has pleaded guilty to foreign collusion charges. This is Joshua Wong's second conviction under Beijing's strict national security law. Wong is a former student leader in its pro-democracy movement and one of its most recognizable faces. Laura Westbrook reports.
7: Security was tight as people lined up to see Joshua Wong in court, one of the most prominent figures of Hong Kong's pro-democracy movement. The 29-year-old is accused of conspiring with the self-exiled activist Nathan Law and others to request foreign powers to impose sanctions, blockades, or other hostile measures against Hong Kong and China between July and November 2020. It's the second prosecution of Wong under the national security law imposed by Beijing in 2020 following massive anti-government protests the year before. Here's government advisor Ronnie Tong.
8: We're looking at conduct which in fact seriously threatened the interests of the nation as well as Hong Kong.
7: Among those hoping to catch a glimpse of Wong was Louis Lee, who says he had been visiting his friend in jail.
0: He is learning guitar and doing gym workouts as he keeps improving himself and exploring new interests. That's a great attitude that I hope people should learn from.
7: Wong is already serving a nearly 5-year sentence after pleading guilty to conspiracy to commit subversion in the city's largest national security trial. As Wong braces for another lengthy sentence, his lawyer urged the judge to consider a sentence that would give Wong some hope and a future to look forward to. Laura Westbrook for CBC News, Hong Kong.
2: Iran is attacking U.S. military sites across the Middle East. Iran's national broadcaster releasing a video showing several drones being launched overnight. The country's army says it has attacked U.S. military bases in Bahrain, Jordan, Kuwait, and Iraq's Erbil.
9: A
2: spokesperson for Iran's army says the attacks on U.S. bases will intensify if Washington continues its strikes on Iran. The U.S. launched several attacks on Iranian targets yesterday. U.S. Central Command says it was protecting maritime assets that had come under Iranian attacks in the Strait of Hormuz. Tehran is accusing the U.S. of striking civilian targets, including a wedding that left at least 4 people dead. Alberta's premier says she's not worried about an oil deal between the United States and Venezuela. It's being signed today in Caracas. It will give the U.S. control of about 65 billion barrels of Venezuelan oil. But Danielle Smith says Alberta is not competing with Venezuela for the U.S. market. Vince McDermott has more.
10: Alberta Premier Danielle Smith says she sees no threat to the oil sands from a deal between the United States and Venezuela. The province produces around 5 million barrels of oil per day, 5 times Venezuela's output.
11: I'm seeing most of the analysis suggest that it's quite an expensive and long haul before they even get to 1.5 million barrels.
10: Richard Mason is a retired executive with the Alberta Petroleum Marketing Commission. For now, Mason says Venezuela lacks the infrastructure to become a serious threat.
12: Companies actually have to invest tens or hundreds of billions of dollars of capital to develop the Venezuelan industry. You've got to be able to convince private sector capital that the country is a secure enough place.
10: Heather Exner-Perot, the McDonald Laurier Institute, says Venezuela isn't Alberta's biggest competitor for market share and says Canada should pivot towards Asia for future sales.
13: And we should be competing, scrambling like crazy to grow market share in the Pacific Basin. And the West Coast Oil Pipeline is explicitly intended to do that.
10: Not everyone's convinced. Janetta McKenzie of the Pembina Institute says China's oil sector believes consumption peaked sometime last year.
14: We just should be careful not to put all our eggs in the oil and gas basket.
10: The proposed West Coast Oil Pipeline to Vancouver, if approved, could move more than 1 million barrels of oil per day. It's expected to be built sometime between 2032 and 2034. Vince McDermott, CBC News, Fort McMurray, Alberta.
2: And finally, this morning, a proposed high-speed rail project has Quebec farmers worried about their future. The route for Alto's fast train would pass through hundreds of rural properties, including family farms. Landowners say there needs to be more transparency and consultation in the planning process. The CBC's Alexander Silberman has that story.
15: Daniel Legault looks out at his sprawling dairy and cereal farm in Rigaud, Quebec, fearing the 1,200-acre property, about an hour's drive west of Montreal, could soon be cut in half by a high-speed train. Farming has been in his family since 1929. My father and I have worked our whole lives to build a business like this, he says, and we have no control over the future. Legault is among a growing number of farmers raising concerns over the Alto high-speed rail project. He learned about it through a flyer in the mail, then a notice asking to survey his land. The train line is designed to cut travel times between Toronto and Quebec City in half, at a cost of $60 to $90 billion, according to Alto. It will impact about 1,700 properties, including at least 500 farms between Ottawa and Montreal.
16: It's a catastrophic impact.
15: Jérémy Letellier is president of the regional branch of Quebec's Agricultural Federation.
16: There are huge detours that will be planned, and sometimes to go harvest a field, you might have to do 25, 30, 50 round trips a day.
15: Caroline Desrosiers is a spokesperson for Alto, She says the Federal Crown Corporation is committed to limit the effect on farms.
14: As much as we can, we limit the impacts to the end of a lot.
15: Aalto is expecting to release a more detailed map for the initial section of the route this fall. Alexander Silberman, CBC News, Montreal.
2: And that is the latest national and international news from World Report. I'm Martina Fitzgerald. This is CBC News.
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17: 6:10, it is Wednesday, September 2nd. 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Hello to those watching on CBC Television this hour. We're sitting at 16 degrees in Montreal. It's 13 degrees in Joliet, 16 degrees as well in Granby. Coming up this half hour, U.S. bond yields have been climbing, and that's pushing borrowing costs higher right here in Canada. We'll dig into how that could affect the Bank of Canada's decision later today. Phil DeMont will stop by with business news. Jay Turnbull will be here with sports. Right now, though, here's Lita Poulsen with the morning commute.
18: And it's a nice commute. So overall, pretty clear, pretty free and easy. Noticing some odd traffic patterns, though, if you're heading towards the Île-Tourte Bridge, we do have a pocket of traffic just on the approach around the Centreville area. So a possible stalled car in that area. Always reach out. Let us know on Star 3 CBC.
17: Rowan Jen in Beaconsfield says hello, writing in this morning, saying you're doing well under the circumstances. Technicians must be sweating. We made it, though.
19: We're still, we're still working on the systems right now. Hopefully, things should be going better now. But yeah, these are things that we deal with on live radio.
17: It happens.
19: Okay, we're going to be talking about a few things coming up. One thing, cycling advocates and pedestrian advocates for pedestrian safety are calling for more promises from the provincial parties heading into the election. They say new safety guidelines that were introduced earlier this summer for heavy trucks in particular do not go far enough. Those safety guidelines dictated things like blind spots, how creators of the trucks as well have to, the rules that they have to abide by. And we're also following election news as well. This CAQ announcing a candidate who will replace Christine Fréchette in the riding of Saint-Guinier. Of course, she's jumping from Saint-Guinier over to Trois-Rivières for this election. We'll see how her chances are there. But yesterday she announced her replacement in Saint-Guinier. We'll have that story.
17: All right. Thank you. It is 6:12. The Bank of Canada is making its interest rate decision later today, and it's expected to keep its key rate steady at 2.25%. But rising U.S. bond yields are pushing borrowing costs higher around the world, including right here in Canada. For more on this, we reach Viet Vu. He is the manager of economic research at the Dais at Toronto Metropolitan University. Good morning.
20: Good morning, Sean.
17: There's a lot of uncertainty around the trade situation right now. How could that influence the Bank of Canada's rate decision today?
20: It's interesting, right? Because interest rates wield enormous power over the direction of an economy. But you also don't put a patient through chemotherapy unless you're sure that they have cancer. And just like that, the bank only acts when they know for certain what is happening in the economy. And so, yes, while there is a dilemma, and while there has been a lot of trade-related chaos, the reality continues to be that the Canadian economic situation remains in stasis, where inflation is on the slightly higher end but not catastrophic, and growth is low but not in recession territory. The Canadian economy has been resilient, so I don't expect there to be a shift in the stance that they've taken for the past year, which is to not act while they're still getting mixed signals and their economic story is straight.
17: We're also seeing a lot of turmoil in the U.S. bond market. What's causing bond yields to go up?
20: Let's go back to basics for a second. When we're talking about bond yield, we're talking about the fact that the interest rates that the U.S. government has to pay to borrow money is increasing. Just like with any debt, interest rates increase when you see higher risk of the borrower not being able to pay back the debt. For a country, that means that the rates go up when people expect economic growth to be lower in the future, so a country can't grow out of their debt. So why are people concerned about American growth? at least right now, the concern largely stems from the potential for the Federal Reserve to raise interest rates to fight a persistently higher inflation rate in the States. And sure, a lot of that has to do with energy prices and the Iran war, but a trade war with Canada definitely doesn't help here.
17: How does that affect the U.S. government's borrowing costs, and why does that matter?
20: Well, it impacts things because banks use Treasury yield rates as a baseline price for any borrowing. So directly, the fact that yield rates increases means that it is much more difficult for the American government to borrow money. But even for downstream consumers, that can impact things like mortgage rates. Because in many commercial banks' calculus, mortgage rates should never be below U.S. Treasury bond yield rate because the U.S. government will never be riskier than lending money to any individual to buy a house.
17: What about tech giants like Meta, Alphabet, and Amazon? What role are they playing in rising bond yields?
20: I mean, not directly, but there is an important role they play because one other factor is that much of what has been driving American economic growth of late is all of the investment into AI and technology. And that creates what we call a correlated risk scenario, where it just takes one industry, in this case AI, to fall down for it to cripple the entire economy. And so that raises the stakes of ensuring that any investment you're putting into the AI economy in fact work, or otherwise everything falls down. And that tends to be an undesirable place because you want a diversified economy that is resilient, and that's not great for bond yield either.
17: So what could this all mean for Canadians, especially people looking to borrow money or renew their mortgages?
20: So just like how I said about how commercial banks in the U.S. uses the U.S. Treasury bond as a baseline, U.S. Treasury bond acts as a price setter to the global government bond market too, because the moment that a Canadian government's trying to borrow money by issuing its own bonds, they have to realize that investors will be looking at the U.S. Treasury bond rate as amongst the safest asset to be investing at. And so the Canadian bond rate has to be competitively priced according to that. And just like in the U.S., commercial banks in Canada will look at the government bond rate in Canada to set their own mortgage rates to. Mm-hmm. But again, all of this rests on the assumption that there's nothing safer than to lend money to the American government. And who knows, that can change.
17: Could this be the tumultuous bond market? Could it also impact the Bank of Canada's next move?
20: It could, but it's just one out of many indicators that the bank looks at. Yeah, so it can, but there's tons more economic data that they should be looking at.
17: Looking ahead, where do you think rates are headed over the next 6 to 12 months? I know so much could happen between today and 6 months from now, even this time next year. But where do you think rates are headed?
20: I mean, you're exactly right, Sean? But regardless of what happens, I expect that rates will hover around where it is now, 2.25%, at least until the end of the year. Beyond that, I really don't think it's responsible for any economist to offer predictions because, as you said, the trade situations will remain volatile. And then you add in the November U.S. elections that may change the political landscape down south. But regardless, I think the start of the new year will provide more information on how the latest round of tariffs that went into effect in August is impacting us and whether the new tariff that is announced will be going ahead in January. Even the bank is not telegraphing its directions on where they think things will go, which tells you something.
17: All right. Thanks for joining us this morning.
20: Thank you.
17: That is Viet Vu, Manager of Economic Research at The Dais at Toronto Metropolitan University. 6:18, here's Lita with the morning commute.
18: And found out what was wrong with heading to the Elitord Bridge. Major problem right now just in the Centerville area, right-hand lane. It's an accident and causing curiosity. But the backup so far, I mean, it's going west over the Elitord Bridge. So most of the volume is heading east at this point. Eastbound, by the way, a little bit of curiosity going on, but the backup is right through to almost Avenue des Pins at this point. So we're looking at delays over the Elitord Bridge heading there at, I'd say, probably about 10 to 12 minutes at this point in the morning. So that's extra time.
17: That is a bit of extra time. Yeah. I was there yesterday. We used the Eau de Tour Bridge. I was with Chloe Rinaldi. Nice. We went to Vaudreuil. We went to the Vaudreuil riding. No. It was midday. Okay. We were good.
18: It isn't always good, though.
17: No.
18: For example, look at the time. It's, say, you know, 6:20.
17: Yeah, it should be better at this point,
18: and
17: right?
18: You've got a traffic jam. Yeah. So, and those are the sudden traffic jams, what I call the sudden surprise jams.
17: Yeah, by the way, Chloe Rinaldi, we spent a bit of time in the Vaudreuil riding and the Soulanges riding. It's for our first edition of Voters' Voice. That is happening tomorrow after the 7:30 news. Spoke to lots of people.
18: Nice.
17: And had lots of fun. It was a nice afternoon to walk around and chat with people, talk about what's on your mind.
18: Did you get a coffee anywhere or had a snack? No. You just hung out. It was beautiful.
17: Yeah. Well, Main Street in Hudson is beautiful.
18: I know.
17: Yes, I should say that.
18: Yeah.
17: Good morning to those in Hudson, by the way.
18: Hello, Hudson.
17: It's 6:20. Phil DeMont is here with the Business Report. Good morning to you.
3: When you do those kind of streeters, do people actually recognize you?
17: Sometimes, yes.
3: Yeah, no, fair. No, well, just because we're on radio, you know, and it's like, oh, I didn't know you were that short.
17: You know? People do say that to me, though, Phil, so much so that I actually put on my Instagram, I said, you know, Sean Henry, host of Daybreak, and shorter in person.
3: That's very funny.
17: Yeah, I actually perfectly. It's because of my TV days. Of course, people thought that I was 6 foot. But you know,
3: yeah, they always think you're taller. Yeah,
17: no, not at all. Sorry, to burst all of your bubbles. I'm a much shorter person.
3: but you're great in person.
17: That's right. But I've got a big personality. How's that?
3: That works for me.
17: Phil, on the diplomatic front, how can American voters help Canada in our trade fight with Washington?
3: Yeah, this is interesting, Sean. A new poll out of the U.S. measuring how Americans feel about the escalating trade fight between Washington and Ottawa. So in this poll, 57% of respondents don't like the increased tensions between the two countries, hate the increased, you know, trade war going on. Only 20% said they approve of the new tariff. So it's already negative. Same survey, 46% of people blamed the Trump administration for the escalation in the trade tussle with Canada. So you go, well, that's less than 50. Now, there's a whole lot of undecided. So only 12% said to blame us for the increased trade tension, which is not kind of how the Trump administration has been trying to spin it. Here's how it can work in our favor. I looked at this. Ohio has a Senate seat up for grabs in the mid-November midterm elections. Fully one-third of that state's exports go north to Canada. Things like plastics, like auto parts, you know, sophisticated things. So the incumbent there is a Republican, John Husted. He trails in that race. So he's a sitting senator, trails in that rate by 8 percentage points, which is a fairly big number. But he's a big supporter of the Trump agenda. So if this poll holds and if Ohioans go, well, wait a minute, this is going to cost us money, he might be forced to back away from supporting the White House on Canadian tariffs or risk falling further behind. And it's only like whatever it is, 60 days away. So it gets hard to make up that kind of number, 8, 10, 12 points. So he can't afford to have any more negativity go against him. A lot of ridings, a lot of Senate seats and those midterm things at the border, that could actually work in our favor.
17: Okay. Let's go to California now. How much beer did thieves make off with recently?
3: 50,000 cans of beer. I know, specifically Pabst Blue Ribbon. Mm-hmm. This happened last month at an Anheuser-Busch distribution center in California, 30 miles away from L.A. The crooks actually drove up to the front gate and submitted realistic but ultimately fake documents. Then they loaded up 40,000 pounds of beer. I don't know who measures beer in pounds, but okay. And drove away, estimated value $45,000. Gets even weirder. An hour later, another truck drove up to the same facility with fake paperwork. They made off what was described as $25,000 worth of Anheuser-Busch and Pabst products. I'm kind of thinking maybe hats and stuff rather than beer. Makes me think of unusual heists this year. So I found a couple. I think it was April. Crooks tried to make off with $1 million worth of stolen Lego bricks. They were caught. In June, coordinated series of robberies across three states in the U.S. by thieves netted 25,000 pounds of cheese. I don't know what you would do with that, but they got it. Pabst taking this in stride. Company offering a no-questions-asked reward if the ne'er-do-wells return the suds. Pabst says the thieves, and this I find interesting, have 18 days and 44 minutes to bring the beer back. Why 1844? It was actually the year Pabst was created. They're kind of doing it tongue-in-cheek. This might be the best option for the robbers, because I did the math. It would take a moderate imbiber 96 years to go through the 50,000 cans of beer. But Pabst Blue Ribbon, one of the top 20 drinking beers in the States, has a shelf life of only 6 months.
17: Phil, we'll talk to you in the next half hour. Thank you.
3: Thanks, Sean.
17: That is Phil DeMont with the business news. It is 6:24. Let's head over to Jay Turnbull talking sports this morning.
1: I want to talk about that, the beer thing that Phil just mentioned, because I went on a golf trip a couple of years ago to Prince Edward Island, bought some cheap beer, some light beer. We didn't drink it all, brought it back, went back again this year, had the same beer in my golf bag, and none of my co-golfers were willing to try it. They thought it was just too old.
17: Oh.
1: I thought it was fine. One friend said, look, there's no real shelf life for beer. My other friends argued with me, and I ended up drinking it, but it wasn't great. Didn't make me sick, though, so maybe shelf life on a beer.
17: Yeah, I'm going to look that up now.
1: Look it up. I think it depends if it's in a bottle or a can, but anyway.
17: I'm going to look that up, actually. That's now you've piqued my curiosity.
1: Because, you know, when you go to Costco and you want to buy some beer, they sell them in like 36 or 64 bottle cases. Mm-hmm. That's a lot of beer to drink in just a few months. So you better get a smaller pack, I guess. That's my lesson there.
17: Okay, there you go. Sports now. A few thousand soccer fans were in Laval last night to watch SC Supra.
1: Yeah, there were. There we go. Some sound. We are, by the way, we'll put this out there. We're having some glitches today with our sound.
17: Yes.
1: So if that happens again, that's why.
17: I'll do the sound.
1: Yeah, there you go. Yeah, a few thousand fans. I mean, you know, Stade Royal sometimes can be look quite empty. Last night, though, really good. It wasn't full, but I don't know. I'm guessing here if it holds 5,500 fans, I'd say there's at least 4,000 there. And a nice turnout. So this is the first leg of the semifinal of the Canadian Championship. So FC Supra taking on Hamilton Forge. A very good team, sitting in second spot in the league. They've been here before at this level, have a lot of experience in games like this. But on Friday, actually, FC Supra beat Forge in league play. This is not a league game. This is Canadian Championship. But they beat them in a league game 1-0. So that gave them a lot of confidence going into this one. Obviously, trying to do the same last night.
21: And then a middle accident. Isoko from around Ontario. Crammy fed through by Conde. It's low in Crammy. 15 yards from goal. Crammy turns. Needs some help. Finds Conde. And he's beat Boteau.
1: SC Supra striking first there in the first half, and held on. I mean, Forge pressing a lot, ended up getting a free kick in the dying moments.
21: Becker looking ahead, Bailey got his timing wrong, it's loose, and it's over the line. Supra's old demons, the late concessions. They have reappeared at Stade Boreal, and a hush falls in Laval.
1: When I say late goal, that equalizer happened seconds before the final whistle.
17: Hmm.
1: I mean, they were that close to pushing this one over the line. I guess one way to look at this, though, I mean, you know, it's a draw that feels a bit like a loss. At the same time, it's when you look at it, it's home and away. So it's basically two 90-minute games back-to-back. So basically you can say, well, the Forge scored right near half because they have another 90 minutes to play, right? It's not like the away goal doesn't count for anything extra for Forge. So they go into Hamilton now in 2 weeks, the 15th, with another 90 minutes to play, and it's basically all square. It's all even up. Here's Ibrahim Conde talking about giving up that goal, what it feels like, and what's up next.
22: I wouldn't say it feels like a loss. I mean, obviously, it's... It's a bit annoying how it ended up, considering a goal that late in the game. Obviously, no one wants to take it, but if you would have told us before the season that we would be one game away to go in a final in the Ken Champ, I think everyone would have taken it.
1: Must say here, Hamilton Forge, the favorites in this. So, I mean, for FC Supra to get this far already to the semifinals is quite an achievement. But they're not looking at it like that, thinking, oh, we got here, this is fun. They want to do much better. So we'll see how they do. And the next game coming up on the 15th, I mean, they were right there, and they are still right there. So a lot of work to do for FC Supra in the next match.
17: All right, Jay, before you go, we do have an answer to your question.
1: Okay.
17: And this is from the website, The Beer Store. That's the existing Ontario. So they first thing they say, does beer go bad? Well, beer does not technically expire. Its flavor changes over time if it's not stored properly.
1: I think I served mine pretty well.
17: There you go. So beer does not technically expire in the same way milk or other perishable foods do, but its flavor can deteriorate over time. Since most stale beer develops flavors caused by light, heat, and oxygen over time. Oxygen inside the can or bottles reacts with the beer and changes its flavor. So heat speeds up the process, which is why learning how to store beer properly is so important, and they've got a bunch of tips on how to tell if it's gone bad. So
1: what I heard you say there, Sean, was that I was right.
17: Yes.
1: That's what I heard.
17: In short,
1: thank you.
17: Jay was right. How's that? It's 6:29. Let's get to some weather right now. Increasing cloudiness. Winds pick up today. Showers late this afternoon.

0: afternoon with the risk of a thunderstorm and a high of 24 degrees. Back in the humidex, it will feel like 30. I want to talk about tonight for a second. Showers with risk of thunderstorms this evening. 20 to 30 millimeters of precipitation possible and a low of 18 degrees. So far, no weather warning from Environment Canada, but we'll let you know if that changes. Lita.
1: We've got, I just got off the phone with Josh on Star 3 CBC. He's suggesting avoiding the 40 for now. We have that overturned vehicle just at the foot of the Illator Bridge in the westbound direction, and it is a solid grid-like traffic situation in the area.
2: This is CBC News. Good morning, it's 6:30. I'm Rowan Kennedy with your CBC News from Montreal. Quebec's new secularism law is now in effect, and it's changing the rules around religious practices in public institutions. Now, for college students, that means designated prayer rooms are no longer allowed. As of yesterday, Hatefe Padidar reports.
3: For Dawson College's student Antonia Velasquez Vargas, the praying room wasn't just a place to pray. She says, as a Christian, she used this space to reflect or simply have a quiet place to herself. But under Quebec's new secularism law, designated prayer spaces are no longer permitted in CEGEPs and universities. At Vanier College, the prayer room on the fifth floor has been locked since August. A notice on the door directs Muslim students to a mosque across the street. Director General Benoit Morin says the college is also working on new procedures for religious accommodations and complaints. Well,
4: which is a process whereby religious accommodations can be requested and determined by management delegated.
3: The Quebec government says the law is meant to reinforce the religious neutrality of the state. However, the legislation doesn't clearly spell out the fines, punishments, or penalties for non-compliance. Atsefe Padidar, CBC News, Montreal.
2: On the provincial election campaign trail, Christine Fréchette has announced the CAQ candidate who will try to replace her in the riding of Saguenay. Businessman Jean Lacroix will run in the Montérégie riding, a key battleground for the party. The party leader decided to switch ridings and try to win in her hometown of Trois-Rivières instead this fall. Lacroix could face a tough challenge, though, from the PQ's Alain Therrien, a former Bloc Québécois MP. The Conservative Party leader, Éric Duhem, spoke at a rally last night in Saint-Pie in the Montérégie region. It's the first time he's left the Quebec City and Chaudière-Appalaches regions since the election campaign started a week ago. Met with hundreds of protesters in the area. They rallied outside Town Hall because of tensions over a plan to build a new high school on land of a longtime motorsport park. The town's mayor says the decision was made to ensure the town caters to its needs and growing population. Duhem says this is historic and symbolic racetrack in Quebec.
5: It's also a matter of security, honestly, because we'd rather have people, living their passion here than instead of on our roads. And so we're here to show our support and say that we're going to fight for that car race track for as soon as we get inside the National Assembly.
2: The racetrack no longer holds races, but has been a part of the community since 1969. Turning to other news, cycling advocates say new safety guidelines for heavy trucks in Quebec don't go far enough to prevent fatal collisions. The government introduced a new criteria earlier this summer to rate the safety of vehicles based on how well a driver can see other road users directly. But if vehicles don't meet the criteria, drivers won't be legally obliged to upgrade their vehicles. Anshul Sharma has that story.
6: For years, Magali Bebron took it upon herself to educate cyclists about the blind spots on trucks and how to avoid being hit.
7: If I'm here, they won't see me. If I'm there, they won't see me.
6: The director of programs at Vélo Québec sat on the provincial committee that approved new safety guidelines for heavy vehicles. Features like backup cameras and additional mirrors rate higher on the safety scale. They act as a reference tool for people looking to hire trucking services. Bebron says it's a good first step, but if they're not enforced, guidelines won't do much to reduce fatal collisions.
8: We can't just raise our hands in the air and say, oh, nothing can be done.
6: According to Quebec's Automobile Insurance Board, 27.5 5% of fatal collisions last year involved heavy vehicles. Marc Cadieux is president of the Quebec Trucking Association and also sat on the committee. He says most trucks already have backup cameras and large mirrors on their hoods, but more sophisticated upgrades cost more.
9: If you're talking more about side cameras, then there might be less.
6: Cadieux says he understands that safety is a concern, but the onus shouldn't just be on truck drivers. He'd like to see standards for manufacturers of trucks and for more education when it comes to road safety for cyclists and pedestrians. Anshul Sharma, CBC News, Montreal.
2: And finally, some Inuit artists from northern Quebec have wrapped up a trip down to Montreal. They were participating in a two-week circus camp by Tupik Arctic Circus Troupe. As Bianca McEwen reports now, it's led to a big show over the weekend.
10: Inuit youth throat singing on Friday as part of the final performance of the two-week circus camp. The camp trained 34 youth in circus, Inuit drumming, dancing, and storytelling. 14 Inuit instructors, including elders, led them. Saloui Kawata is the coordinator of the camp. He says many of the youth have lots of potential, and he's proud of them.
11: To see these kids really just excel in that short amount of time gives me a lot of hope.
10: Margot Buchanan also helps with the camp. She says the camp not only gives youth circus skills, but it also provides re-employment.
12: This year we decided to kind of elevate the performance level and also provide a stronger employment opportunity for the Inuit youth instructors.
10: In the future, Kawata says they'd love to offer trainings once or twice a week, year-round, to give more opportunities to Inuit youth. Bianca McEwen, CBC News, Iqaluit.
2: And that was your CBC News.
0: Thank you, Rowan. That's Rowan Kennedy from the CBC Montreal Newsroom. Good morning. I'm Sean Henry. This is Daybreak on CBC Radio 1, the CBC News app, CBC Listen, and CBC Television. This half hour, it is a Wednesday, September 2nd. We're sitting at 16 degrees in Montreal. It's 13 in Joliet, 16 degrees in Granby. You heard off the top of the newscast that there are no longer prayer rooms at Dawson College, a prayer room at Dawson College or at any state or university for that matter in this province. That's because of Bill 9. So we're going to have more on that in a minute. We're going to hear from the Dawson College Student Union. Phil DeMont will be back with more business news. He's going to talk about the Bank of Canada rate decision. And Jay Turnbull will be here with sports. Before we get to all of that, though, here's Lita Polson with the morning commute.
1: With a couple of traffic jams already this morning. Major accidents, 40 westbound at the Gouin area. Major accident that is about to be cleared out of the way, thankfully, through the Pointe-aux-Trembles, Montreal East area was quite congested. The big one, though, and many callers suggesting to avoid the area completely. 40 westbound as you approach the Illatorre Bridge. Well, you can't really even approach it at this point. Gridlock traffic because of an overturned big accident just at the foot of the bridge, and solid traffic. You might be able to escape and get off, though, at Ancien Combattant to save some time.
0: Good to know. Thank you, Lita. Increasing cloudiness for Montreal. Winds pick up. Showers late this afternoon with the risk of a thunderstorm and a high of 24 degrees. Factor in the humidex, it will feel like 30. Showers with the risk of a thunderstorm this evening. 20 to 30 millimeters of precipitation possible this evening and a low of 18. And for Granby, mainly sunny, increasing cloudiness as of mid-morning. Windy today as well and a high of 22 degrees. Humidex 25. Cloudy, showers beginning late this evening and overnight with the risk of a thunderstorm. 20 to 30 millimeters of precipitation also possible. Still windy and a low of 14 degrees. It is 6:38. Prayer rooms in Seychelles and universities across the province are now closed. That's because Bill 9 is now in effect. It expands provincial secularism laws and further bans public prayers. One of the prayer rooms now closed, Dawson College. It was managed by the student union. Ezekiel Montoya Desjardins is the vice president of external affairs at the Dawson College Student Union. Good morning.
13: Hi, Sean. Good morning.
0: If someone were to go to the prayer room today, what would they see?
13: They would see an empty room. And sadly, they couldn't even know where the prayer room is because all the signs have been taken down. It's mostly sofas and nothing else because all the carpets have been taken out and there's no allocated place to pray now. So nothing, basically.
0: Is there a sign on the door saying that it's closed, that it's no longer accessible, or is it just they'll just walk in and see that it's just any other room?
13: Yeah, it's just any other room, and there's just no sign, and the rooms were already little, so they cannot be a cost. So we have to find a purpose for those rooms now.
0: You don't know what the room is going to be used for now?
13: No, we don't have any idea.
0: Jean-François Roberge, Quebec's minister responsible for secularism, said the measures like removing prayer rooms are necessary in order to ensure neutrality and the equality of all citizens in Quebec. What's your response to that?
13: I understand why they are doing all of this. I really do. It's not a matter of neutrality. I just think that secularism doesn't mean no religious activity. I just think it means that there's neutrality in every religion out of school. Because if we're taking out the freedom of religion, the neutrality is already taken out. And most people on the religious communities of all sorts feels kind of touched by this in a personal way.
0: Who is using the prayer rooms?
13: The prayer rooms.
0: The prayer room.
13: Yeah. Don't worry. it was mostly used by the Muslim community, but however, I do believe that those prayer rooms should be used by everyone. And I just think that sadly, when the prayer rooms have been taken out, when the clubs of religious activities have been taken down from the Christian club, the Jewish club, the Muslim club, well, you know, outside of the college, there's multiple places. There's church, there's synagogue, if they still want to go. But sadly, those the community Muslim does not have that services outside of the college. So they're the one who are mostly impacted, and they are the one who had to do the initiatives of creating a prayer room for them at the first step.
0: When you say that there's no place for them to go outside of the college, do you mean nearby or just...
13: Yeah,
0: no.
13: Exactly.
0: Okay, because there are mosques, of course, as there are synagogues and churches.
13: But nearby, it's not really accessible for them.
0: I see. Do you think Quebec needs to reinforce their religious neutrality in public spaces like schools?
13: Yes, but not this way. Because this way is limiting every student opportunity to learn within themselves. It's limiting way to feel comfortable at school. It's limiting so many stuff. And the way they're doing it, our own communities have felt targeted, discriminated, and specifically chosen, and they're scared that it has been done because of fear.
0: What way do you think would work better?
13: I think that if we would have maybe a way to do that. So, for example, the government, instead of saying no to those measures, they would apply how to do those measures. So, for example, I do think that if we have a common prayer room for every spirituality, philosophy, religion, I think that we would keep the neutrality that the government wants without taking out the activity of religious freedom. And by still doing so, learning is a right. So learning religion, I remember when I was in high school, I was learning about it and it got taken out by Culture Historique Québécoise. And, you know, before students were learning religion. And now if they're grown adults, they can still should have the freedom to do so.
0: You said that the religion was taken out by what? I didn't hear exactly what you said.
13: I'm sorry, repeat that.
0: You said that religion was taken out in high school. I didn't understand what you said after that.
13: Yeah, because it was a new course was implemented.
0: Oh, okay,
13: which
0: got
13: was
0: it.
13: The CAC course, which that's I think right. Is useful. But
0: okay.
13: Religion was taught before, so okay. I don't think there's a problem.
0: So the question now, if someone from any faith at Dawson College wanted to pray or observe, if you will, where would they go?
13: That's the thing. In campus, there's no place anymore for that. It became illegal. But however, Like I said, there's external services, and there's church close to Dawson. There's synagogue close to Dawson. So the Jew community and the Christian community can still rely on those services, but there's no mosque. So for the Muslim, it's just impossible to practice their faith and to learn their faith when they're at school. So, yeah.
0: So the Jewish community, you're saying there's a place nearby for those who want to go to church. There's a...

0: there's a place nearby. And for the Muslim community, you're saying that there's no place nearby. What do you say to the argument of those so to say that that's that they can do that on their own time?
1: Do that on their own time.
0: Right, well, and outside of school, and when they're not in school, that people can worship whatever, again, whatever religion we're talking about here, that people can worship on their own time and not necessarily in school.
1: Well, I do really understand that perspective, but the reality is that when every, how can I say that? When every community feel like they're not necessarily listened, or they have a hard time feeling at home when they're at school, because you know every people of every religion has different background, and some being able to do it at school doesn't mean that they're influencing others to do so, which I think that's the fear of most people. No one gets influenced. No one gets even a look at it, because if you don't want to look at it, you will never see it. For example, myself, I was never aware of where the prayer room was before, and many people weren't aware because it only concerned the people who were practicing, and it caused no problem to no one, and it only made people feel better at school. So I don't see an issue in doing it in the educational field when it's at school, but I think just do it at home is like saying you don't have a space for you at school.
0: What else is changing under Bill 9 at Dawson College?
1: Well, I think it's really about unity. Unity is changing. Because now that all religion clubs are down, they cannot perform activities under learning their own religion. For example, there was a Bible study. This has to be done. There were the Quran study too. There were also just some normal religious activities. So basically they would all gather, maybe to eat, maybe to sell stuff. But now that kosher halal food is not, you know, there's multiple restriction. So it's just, they cannot unite anymore. They cannot feel like they're a community. They have to feel like they cannot be proud of their identity. And I do understand the neutrality behind that. I really do. But I just think it's the way that it is executed. It tells them that basically they're not really welcome under the educational field, and that they have to let go of their identity in order to learn.
0: Thanks for joining us this morning and talking to us about this.
1: Thank you, Sean.
0: That was Ezekiel Montoya Desjardins. He's the Vice President of External Affairs at the Dawson Student Union. CBC reached out to Dawson College to hear their view about Bill 9. The school declined to comment. 6:47, here's Lita.
2: With a lot of traffic in certain areas, we have traffic jams actually this morning and increased volume almost everywhere, including if you're heading to the Illator Bridge. That's because of a massive accident just before the Illator Bridge. Just now beginning to actually remove it. They're working on it, but that is a place to avoid. You might want to hop over onto the 20 instead if it's accessible at this point, if you haven't made it into that crowd. But watch out, because that's one of those traffic jams that you're going to get stuck in. And 13 South, we do have a stalled vehicle over the Bisson Bridge. The 40 westbound in Pointe-aux-Trembles, we had an earlier problem, gone. So things are much better there. And 25 South, Sean, we know about that. It's at a 28-minute delay.
0: 28-minute delay already.
2: Yes, and I mean,
0: where's the backup at around starting?
2: The typical area, around the Sherbrooke area.
0: Oh, okay.
2: So, I mean, it's not out of the ordinary.
0: No, but it's not near the 40 yet.
2: No.
0: But it'll be there sometime soon.
2: Okay,
0: thank you, Lita. Coming up on 6:49, opening a joint bank account with a romantic partner is a big deal, and typically that only happens after years of trust and openness. But as the CBC's Jenny DeRosio finds out, more people are mixing money and friendship.
3: When Marcy Gray met her friend Chelsea in Calgary nearly a decade ago, they just clicked.
4: We have an obsession with dogs. So her and I had our dogs together and they always hung out. So
3: they also love travel and baseball. So a few years ago, they decided to

0: go to Toronto to catch a game.
1: We were massive Blue Jay fans, but we didn't want to take our husbands with us.
0: Girls trip. At the time, Marcy was having a hard time saving money. So her friend came up with an idea to save together.
1: You know, why don't any paycheck that you have that's a little extra money or a little extra something, why don't you send me, you know, $50 and I'll match you? It's just money that we've put away that we totally forgot about, and then we could use it at any time.
0: They opened a joint bank account, a kind of friendship fund. And about a year later, they'd saved enough for the whole trip.
1: We were able to get a flight, a hotel, and tickets to the game without us having to worry about having to go into our savings or having to worry about what was coming up next. It was just almost felt like free money.
0: Opening a savings account with friends, it's still rare, according to Neo Financial. But the trend is growing. More Canadians, especially Gen Zs, are mixing money and friendship, saving for things like group trips and fancy dinners. Now, communal saving isn't new. It has a long tradition in some places. In South Africa, when you save money together, that's called a stockvel. In the Philippines, you can be part of a paluwagan. Saving together can be more effective than saving alone. Johanna Pietz is a professor of psychology at Carleton University. She says being part of a group creates peer pressure in a good way.
2: You consider higher order saving goals more. You consider the values, perhaps, that you think the other party that also belongs to this fund has. And all these things might make you a little more responsible with these funds, or at least responsible in a different way. So responsible.
0: And the other benefit of a friendship fund? You can become better friends.
2: The money means that decisions have to be made together. You have to be on the same page about whether or not you fly economy or business. That really creates both communication around values and money and what's important to you, as well as this feeling of unity.
0: But opening a bank account with your eight besties can be risky. Jessica Morehouse is a financial planner in Toronto. She says friendship funds require a lot of trust.
3: There is a difference between trusting your friends when it comes to like keeping a secret or giving you advice or just like being there for you in certain life situations. It is another situation when you bring money into the mix.
0: Like, say a bunch of you are saving together for a group trip, but one of your friends misses a few deposits and then changes her mind about going.
3: And now she wants to take her money out of the pool, and maybe that changes her plans for the group trip because she's no longer going on the group trip.
0: One person dropping out could fudge it up for everyone. And that could end up costing more than a friendship.
3: If you do open up a joint, you know, bank account or share a credit card with any of your friends, someone may default and you're just as liable.
0: But best friends Marcy and Chelsea are making it work. Their friendship fund has been going for 8 years. And they've had a lot of fun.
1: We've gone on 2 or 3 trips. We've gone to Michelin star restaurants, even just staycations where it's like, hey, we've got an extra little bit of cash. You know, we should do a little something for us and go to Banff.
0: Banff is beautiful this time of year. So maybe they're looking for a third member.
1: See, Jenny, the people are going to hear this now and my friends are going to be upset because I'm going to say no.
0: For the cost of living, I'm Jenny DeRosio.
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5: Morning, Sean.
4: We're not at the Christmas buying season just yet, although unless you're one of those early people who starts in September, although it won't be too long before we start seeing Christmas decorations and decorations up for sale in certain stores. I know already in August, we start seeing Halloween decorations.
5: Yep.
4: At any rate, what is the latest hot tech toy?
5: There's a famous comedy line from the 30s where a comedian kept saying in movies, you want to buy a duck? Well, apparently this year the answer might be everybody. We're talking the unimaginatively named Micro Duck. Now, it's a small AI robot, which I guess kind of looks like a duck. Its head looks like an electric pencil sharpener. It doesn't have a beak. And I'm not even

0: I'm not sure what it would learn in your house in that sense, but it can do a lot of things for you. The trouble is, I looked at it. Sure, fair enough. It looks to me, though, roughly you're paying $400 to train something to more or less be like your 10-year-old kid when he's nice to you. You know, can you go get me a sandwich from the fridge? I'm not sure this is a great toy per se, but it's running off the assembly line like hotcakes, and a lot of people are buying it.
1: Okay. Thank you, Phil.
0: Thanks, Sean.
1: That is Phil DeMont with the Business Report. 655. Jay Turnbull is here with sports, and the Montreal Alouettes are off to a great season, and management pretty happy about that. The Alouettes have extended a few contracts.
2: Yeah, so it looks like the team's general manager and senior vice president of football operations, Danny Machocha, as well as head coach Jason Moss, will be here for a little bit longer. It's kind of a no-brainer, right? The team does so well. Why would you not want to keep them around? They both signed a two-year contract extension, so that means Coach Jason Moss's contract ends after the 2030 season. Machocha is here until 2031 at least, unless something catastrophic happens between now and then. But right. Two have had a lot of success together in Montreal. They're 9-2 this year, and that's after absorbing a pounding last week against the Blue Bombers, 44-28 loss in Winnipeg. They're still hurting a bit from that, but this will make them feel a little bit better, I guess. Team is still first in the league, 9-2. Remember, they led the Owls, Moss and Machocha, to a Grey Cup win in 2023. Mm-hmm. They're the Grey Cup again last year, did not win. Here's Jason Moss on what the contract extension means to him.
3: The trust and the belief and that you know, the extension to be given to you, or even asked about it. I feel great about it. I do. I mean, it means we've done a lot of great things here collectively. You know, a head coach gets recognized like that, or a GM gets recognized like that because of everybody's work. And I'm very proud of that, no question. But I just don't, it's not in me to think, oh, my work's done, kind of thing. I'm so focused on winning this year, winning this week. And, you know, I'm grateful and thankful for it, but it's not going to change how my demeanor day in and day out.
2: Jason Moss is a super focused dude. Like, mm-hmm. He is always on point, right. Win or lose. He's got the same message. He's really, if you go to one of his practices, he's an intense guy. He got a little bit upset at the game in Winnipeg. They were not playing well. He wasn't happy with that. He said he did blow a gasket. But anyway, here we are. They're playing. By the way, the Alouettes this year, undefeated at home, and they host the BC Lions on Friday at Percival Molson Stadium. In six seasons together, Machocha and Moss the Alouettes have never missed a playoff, so that's a good sign, too. One more thing, President's Cup. Remember when it was here in Montreal a couple of years ago, the golf tournament?
1: Yes.
2: It's back, this time in Medina in Illinois. So Canadians Corey Connors and Nick Taylor were selected to the international team. Neither one of them automatically qualified, but the captain, Jeff Ogilvy, yesterday said that they are being chosen for the international team, so that gets underway later on this month.
1: Thank you, Jay.
2: Thanks.
1: It is 6:58. Rowan Kennedy is here with news headlines.
4: Good morning, Sean. We now know who will try to replace Christine Fréchette in Saint-Guinan. The Montérégie riding is expected to be a tight race between the CAQ and the Parti Québécois. She's moving to Trois-Rivières, her hometown, to try to win over voters there. Also might be a tight race, but we know now that a businessman will replace her in Saint-Guinan. We'll have that story coming up at 7:30. And a story that I honestly like. 49 new millionaires in Quebec after Lotto Quebec yesterday, or Lotto Max, rather. The jackpot was unveiled, splitting $55 million between 49 strangers. We'll have that story coming up at 7:30.
5: Another big accident for us this morning. We're still dealing with a big one over near the Illatorre Bridge, just at the start of the bridge. That, by the way, just in case you're in Vaudreuil, is in the westbound direction. So coming from Saint-Anne-de-Bellevue over the bridge, over to Vaudreuil, very difficult right now. Gridlock traffic. They should have that out of the way at least by news time, but we have another accident too on the 40 westbound in Charlemagne, just at the 640, a big truck, small car, left-hand lane, big, big traffic jam in that area, too.
1: 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CBC Listen, I'm your host, Sean Henry. You can also download the CBC News app and listen to us on the go. It's Wednesday, so that means our medical column, Dr. Christopher Labos, will join us for that this time around. We're talking about standing desks, and we definitely want to hear from you on that. 514-566-9066. Do you even have a standing desk? Right now, sitting at 16 degrees in Montreal, it's a 30

0: 13 degrees in Joliet, Granby sitting at 16 degrees.
1: This is World Report. Good morning, I'm Martina Fitzgerald. In just a couple of hours, the Bank of Canada will announce its decision on interest rates. It comes against the backdrop of an escalating trade war between Canada and the United States. Nisha Patel has a preview.
2: There's little doubt among economists that the Bank of Canada will hold steady, keeping its key interest rate at 2.25%. Still, the central bank's decision-making has become more complicated after trade talks between Canada and the United States fell apart last month. Fresh tariffs could hit exports and put a chill on growth, just as the economy was showing signs of bouncing back. Meanwhile, Canada's counter-tariffs, set to take effect next week, will increase costs for businesses importing American goods like makeup and appliances. And steep gas prices from the war in Iran are lingering. If higher prices become widespread, that could spark higher inflation, which is already at 3%, the top of the bank's target window. So policymakers will have to weigh these threats, and market watchers are betting for now the Bank of Canada will watch and wait. Though these days the only certainty seems to be uncertainty. Nisha Patel, CBC News, Toronto.
1: Iran is attacking U.S. military bases in the Middle East. Tehran says it's in retaliation for U.S. strikes across the country, including one that killed several people attending a wedding. A spokesperson with Iran's army says the strikes on U.S. bases in the region will intensify if Washington continues its attacks. The CBC's Crystal Gumansing has more from Jerusalem.
3: Following a wave of strikes by the United States, which ended early this morning local time, Iran struck back. Four Gulf nations hosting U.S. military bases were targeted, according to Iran's Revolutionary Guards and state-controlled media. Jordanian officials say they intercepted 13 ballistic missiles, destroying 10. The IRGC claims to have killed a large number of U.S. service members in Jordan. However, Reuters reports two U.S. officials told the news agency there were no casualties, according to initial assessments.
4: They are in a death spiral.
3: Scott Bessent, U.S. Treasury Secretary, says Iran is lashing out because its economy is spiraling.
4: Will they lash out more kinetically? Maybe.
3: His comments Tuesday come amid a renewal of military operations in the now six-month-old war on Iran. The Iranian Red Crescent says at least four people, including a child, were killed when shrapnel from a U.S. missile attack hit a home where a wedding celebration was taking place in southern Iran. The U.S.'s Central Command says it's aware of the reports, noting the U.S. does not target civilians. According to the agency, the strikes were in response to recent attempts by Iran to attack commercial shipping in the Strait of Hormuz and American service members in the region. Crystal Gumansing, CBC News, Jerusalem.
1: The U.S. Energy Secretary is praising a controversial oil deal that will be signed with Venezuela today. Chris Wright says over the next few years, it will more than double Venezuelan oil production.
5: This is rejoining the partnership between the United States and the people of Venezuela. I think very good times are coming as large investments flow into this country, and it snowballs. When you get business confidence and you get investment, it creates all sorts of opportunities, not just jobs, but opportunities for entrepreneurs.
1: The deal comes 8 months after the U.S. invaded Venezuela and detained President Nicolas Maduro. Venezuela's interim president backs the plan that reportedly will see the U.S. control 65 billion barrels of oil. Alberta's premier says she's not concerned. Danielle Smith says the province is not competing with Venezuela for the U.S. market. Vince McDermott reports.
6: Alberta Premier Danielle Smith says she sees no threat to the oil sands from a deal between the United States and Venezuela. The province produces around 5 million barrels of oil per day, five times Venezuela's output.
7: I'm seeing most of the analysis suggest that it's quite an expensive and long haul before they even get to 1.5 million barrels.
6: Richard Mason is a retired executive with the Alberta Petroleum Marketing Commission. For now, Mason says Venezuela lacks the infrastructure to become a serious threat.
8: Companies actually have to invest tens or hundreds.

0: hundreds of billions of dollars of capital to develop the Venezuelan industry. You've got to be able to convince private sector capital that the country is a secure enough place.
1: Heather Exner-Perot, the McDonald Laurier Institute, says Venezuela isn't Alberta's biggest competitor for market share and says Canada should pivot towards Asia for future sales.
2: And we should be competing, scrambling like crazy to grow market share in the Pacific Basin. And the West Coast Oil Pipeline is explicitly intended to do that.
1: Not everyone's convinced. Janetta McKenzie of the Pembina Institute says China's oil sector believes consumption peaked sometime last year.
3: We just should be careful not to put all our eggs in the oil and gas basket.
1: The proposed West Coast oil pipeline to Vancouver, if approved, could move more than 1 million barrels of oil per day. It's expected to be built sometime between 2032 and 2034. Vince McDermott, CBC News, Fort McMurray, Alberta.
4: At least 21 people have been killed in a bus crash in eastern Egypt. The country's health ministry says it happened in the South Sinai area on a road frequently used by tourists heading to the Red Sea. More than 28 other people are injured. Although the cause has not been determined, deadly crashes are common among parts of Egypt. According to Egyptian officials, last year, nearly 6,000 people died in road incidents. A proposed high-speed rail project has Quebec farmers worried about their future. The route for Aalto's fast train would pass through hundreds of rural properties, including family farms. Landowners say there needs to be more transparency and consultation in the planning process. Alexander Silberman has that story.
5: Daniel Legault looks out at his sprawling dairy and cereal farm in Rigaud, Quebec, fearing the 1,200-acre property, about an hour's drive west of Montreal, could soon be cut in half by a high-speed train. Farming has been in his family since 1929. My father and I have worked our whole lives to build a business like this, he says, and we have no control over the future. Legault is among a growing number of farmers raising concerns over the Aalto high-speed rail project. He learned about it through a flyer in the mail, then a notice asking to survey his land. The train line is designed to cut travel times between Toronto and Quebec City in half at a cost of $60 to $90 billion, according to Aalto. It will impact about 1,700 properties, including at least 500 farms between Ottawa and Montreal.
6: It's a catastrophic impact.
5: Jérémy Letellier is president of the regional branch of Quebec's Agricultural Federation.
6: There are huge detours that will be planned. And sometimes to go harvest a field, you might have to do 25, 30, 50 round trips a day.
5: Caroline Desrosiers is a spokesperson for Aalto. She says the Federal Crown Corporation is committed to limit the effect on farms.
7: As much as we can, we limit the impacts to the end of a lot.
5: Aalto is expecting to release a more detailed map for the initial section of the route this fall. Alexander Silberman, CBC News, Montreal.
4: Ottawa is being urged to continue supporting a program that helps people with autism and intellectual disabilities find work. As the CBC's Saloni Bugra reports, funding for the Inclusion Canada Employment Program is set to expire early next year.
8: Maxie Hayes is cooking a burger after returning from work. At 22, the Yellowknife resident has an intellectual disability and says it took 3 years of support from Inclusion NWT to find a part-time job at a Yellowknife hotel.
9: I like it. I don't sit at home, do nothing.
8: Maxie is one of more than 6,000 people who landed a job through the Inclusion Canada program since it started over a decade ago. It offers assistance with resumes, coaching, and has guided employers with making their hiring process more inclusive. But that funding expires next March, as 500,000 Canadians with intellectual disabilities still remain unemployed. Frank Fagan is the Assistant National Director with Inclusion Canada.
10: The first major challenge, of course, is a myth that somehow an intellectual disability or autism means a lack of capability, which is simply not true.
8: The nonprofit is looking for a $50 million renewal in the upcoming fall budget. As for Maxie, his mother Anne Hayes says she's hoping the feds will provide the money.
11: They should give people like him a chance.
8: The federal government has not confirmed whether the program will be renewed. Saloni Bugra, CBC News, Yellowknife.
4: That is the latest national and international news from World Report. For news anytime, go to cbcnews.ca. I'm Martina Fitzgerald. This is CBC News.

0: if a governmental agencies send a written document by mail who is not like from the case of a precise elector. So our documents are, yes, personalized, but it's one big mailing, and we really have to follow the rule, which is that the first language of communication for governmental agencies is French. So we are not a governmental agencies because we're independent, but the law specifically said that Élections Québec is also have also to follow those rules, so we don't have the choice.
1: So can anyone request voter documents in English at all?
0: No, because of the short duration of the electoral period, we don't have the time to send back another document in English to electors. So that's why we had QR codes on our documents. And also electors, which is allowed to communicate in English with the government, can call us to have information by phone or mail us to have some information by mail. Also, our website is accessible in English with all the information needed by the electors in order to exercise their right to vote.
1: So what would you say to concerns that a QR code directing people to instructions in English online isn't as accessible for some?
0: Yes, we know that, and that's why we have other options. QR code are mainly common, so many people are able to use them. We also put the address just above the QR code for people who have no smartphones. And of course, there's other solutions. So if people call us, we will be able to give the information on the voting place and regarding also all the voting options.
1: So you mentioned a moment ago that the short length of the campaign means that you can't send another mail out. But why is it that Elections Quebec is announcing this change now, only a month before the election? Why haven't we heard about this before?
0: Because for us, we hadn't this perception that it was in use. We thought because of the law was adopted and those changes concern all the ministries and governmental agencies, it wasn't something surprising or new, we thought. So for us, the intention, our goal with yesterday's press release was to raise awareness among English-speaking voters about the new procedures mandated by the law. But first of all, about how to get the information in English. So we understand now that the English community is surprised, didn't like really notice all the consequences of the amendments that were made to the chart of the French language. But as it is for the same reality for all governmental agencies, we thought it was understood.
1: Looking at things in a general sense, what should voters do if they're unsure whether they're registered to vote or if their address is correct?
0: Electors will receive a notice of entry by mail during the week of September 14, and it is important to check on this document. Even if it's in French, you can see if your name is on it. So if your name is not, it's important to call us or look on our website to see what is the procedure to follow to register or update your registration on the list of electors. But you know, most of electors are well entered on the list of electors. So for the majority, it will be okay. And during this week of September 14, really take the time to check the notice of entry you will receive. It will be in an envelope with the provincial election guide. And also electors who are changing electoral division will receive an insert in this envelope about their new electoral division. So it could be a really important thing to look at the documents, even if it's in French. There's some basics information people will be able to understand, and you can use the QR code or call us to get more information if needed.
1: So you mentioned the week of the 14th for receiving the mail. At what point should people be concerned if they haven't received a voter card?
0: The notice of entry will be sent in all of to all addresses in the province, so everyone will receive one, even if there's no electors registered on the list at this specific address. So if there's no name on the notice, you will know that nobody is registered on the list of electors at this address, and now you have to take action. People can also check on our website. There's an app providing this information, so you just have to enter your name, address and date of birth, and you will be able to see your electoral division and if you're well entered or not on the list of electors.
1: What would you say are the most important things voters should keep in mind between now and Election Day?
0: The entry of on the list of electors is certainly an important thing to look at, but otherwise it's really voting days. So people have to keep in mind that the advance polls will take place on Sunday, September 27 and Monday, September 28. And also, of course, the day of election on October 5. It's it's the more efficient option to vote. In fact, because there are four times more polling stations than on advance polls, so it could be really quicker. No, is it? It could be plus rapide. Yeah, to vote on this day.
1: Yeah.
0: Quicker is good. Okay. And there's also for people, for example, who are hunting or traveling for work, they may choose to vote at the office of a returning officer. Electors can vote there for a candidate in their electoral division of their domicile. And regardless which electoral division they are in, and if needed, they can be entered on the list of electors and update their address before voting in a single visit. So the vote at the office of returning officer could be a really great option. So it's from Friday, September 5 and Saturday, September 25 and Saturday, September 26. And then it stopped for the advance polls, and you can vote at the returning officer from September 28 to October 1st.
1: Just one last thing before I let you go. You've mentioned a couple of times that that people can reach out via the website or by giving you a call. Can you just let us know what the best way is to contact?
0: Both are great. We have a big team to answer questions by mail or by phone. We are ready to have the questions of the electors. We are there for them. So it's really as electors prefer to do it.
1: But in terms of the address is what I mean. Sorry. Can you give us the way to reach you?
0: Oh, okay. Sorry. So the number, it's it's a great question because I don't call Élections Québec often since I work there. I'm sorry. I think it's I just go check immediately on the website. It's 1-800 Élections, the number to call us. And to reach us by mail, you have to go on our website and there's a form to fill.
1: Thank you so much for taking the time to speak with us this morning.
0: Thank you. Have a nice day.
1: That's Julie Saint-Arnaud-Drolet, and she's a spokesperson for Élections Québec. Just a note now, saying hi out there to all our listeners tuning in from Montreal this morning. You're listening to Quebec AM. There's a little bit of a technical issue on the side of Daybreak at the moment, so we'll be broadcasting out of Sherbrooke this morning until we get that problem resolved. But it's nice to have you here with us, and enjoy the program. Turning now for a look at the morning's business news, we're going to hear from Megan Reed.
2: Bombardier is buying Mitsubishi's main aerospace factory in Canada, bringing in-house an operation that was previously outsourced. The Montreal private business jet maker says the purchase of the MHI Canada aerospace plant in Mississauga will see some 750 MHI Canada employees join Bombardier's workforce. It also means that the jet maker will own a 270,000 square foot factory that puts together wing assembly, fuselage, and flight controls for some of Bombardier's planes. John Graddock, an operations and aviation management professor at McGill University, is perplexed by the move.
3: If they're going to give it away, might as well give it away to somebody who can do something with it. And yeah, these guys, Bombardier knows airplanes for sure. Their strength today in 2026, their strength is private, not commercial. So now the now it seems they want to go back into commercial. So they've got to do this very carefully and really make sure they don't mess up the company as they start to evolve this new product line that they're bringing back, which is their old product line.
2: The deal, which is subject to regulatory approval, is expected to close later this year. In other news, Loblaws is doing a little retail therapy of its own. Canada's number one grocer is going to open 75 new stores this year instead of the 70 it originally talked about. The money comes from its planned $2.4 billion capital spending for 2026. Retail analyst Bruce Winder says that the move makes sense, especially as the expansions so far this year, which increased the number of discount banners like No Frills and Maxi and created more pharmacies, are already making money. As for what it means for you and me,
4: I think consumers will have more options as it relates to discount. I mean, there's more and more retailer, more and more consumers buying at discount grocers because of the affordability crisis. And there's also more being done at drugstores, too, and healthcare services with the growth of GLP-1 weight loss drugs, and also challenges with provincial healthcare systems. So it feels like the timing is right.
2: Loblaws stock was up more than 2% on the news. South of the border, Map

0: Quest has reached number one in the Canada and U.S. Apple app list after defying U.S. President Trump's executive order to rename Lake Ontario to Lake America. According to TechCrunch, MapQuest, the OG of navigational tools, has become a symbol of the resistance and has been rewarded with a 50-fold increase in app usage. The 30-year-old company, openly dismissive of the president's demand last week, took to social media, posting, "We are not changing it." Unlike Google, which capitulated straight away, showing Lake America to U.S. customers. While Apple is reportedly contemplating making a similar move. If you're interested, MapQuest has also created a tool that allows users to rename some of the landmarks Trump has already tried to claim as his own. The possibilities here are endless. For CBC Radio, I'm Megan Reed.
1: Thanks so much, Megan. Going to have some music now from Les Louanges. This is Correct.

You're listening to Collect by Lele Wong, off the band's latest record, Alouette, which has been shortlisted for the Polaris Prize. That award expected to be handed out later this month. Along with, another Quebec band on that shortlist is, of course, Angèle de Poitrine. We are currently coming up on time for the regional news with Rowan Kennedy. We'll get caught up in what's going on across the province as that's going on. Still ahead here on Quebec AM, CBC reporter Natalia Weichsel is aboard the Quebec Solidaire campaign bus. We'll check

0: Good morning. It's 7:30. I'm Rowan Kennedy with your CBC News from Montreal. About a week into the provincial election campaign, the CAQ has unveiled who will try to replace Christine Fréchette in the riding of Saguenay. Fréchette has held the seat since 2022, but will try to run in her hometown of Trois-Rivières instead this fall. As Katsie Sene explains, it's a high-stake gamble in a region the CAQ hopes to win.
1: CAQ candidate Jean Lacroix and leader Christine Fréchette thank each other for their trust. Lacroix is running in her riding Saguenay as she decided earlier this summer to run in Trois-Rivières.
2: Je sais qu'on ne se connaît pas.
1: I know that we don't know each other, says Lacroix about voters in Saguenay. The businessman doesn't live in the riding, and he's facing a tough challenge in the PQ's Alain Therrien. Besides being a former MNA and Bloc MP, he was also a political commentator on TV. Therrien has kept repeating that he knows the riding by heart.
3: Il est pas du comté.
1: Serge Robert observes the scene from the back of the restaurant. He's a former Liberal voter, now a loyal CAQ member. The fact that Lacroix doesn't live in the riding doesn't bother him, but he is ready to ask him questions. In the previous general elections, the Montérégie has been pivotal to the CEQ. Christine Fréchette is very aware of that.
4: Well, Montérégie has always been crucial. It's such a large region that I'm pretty confident that we will get the vote of people from Montérégie.
1: And most of them are CEQ seats that the party can't afford to lose if it wants to hang on to power. Katsie Sene, CBC News, Saint-Constant.
0: And in other news, Quebec's new secularism law is now in effect, and it's changing the rules around religious practices in public institutions. For college students, that means designated prayer rooms are no longer allowed. Atefe Padidar has that story.
5: For Dawson College's student Antonia Velasquez Vargas, the praying room wasn't just a place to pray. She says, as a Christian, she used this space to reflect or simply have a quiet place to herself. But under Quebec's new secularism law, designated prayer spaces are no longer permitted in CEGEPs and universities. At Vanier College, the prayer room on the fifth floor has been locked since August. A notice on the door directs Muslim students to a mosque across the street. Director General Benoit Morin says the college is also working on new procedures for religious accommodations and complaints.
6: Well, which is a process whereby religious accommodations can be requested and determined by management delegated.
5: The Quebec government says the law is meant to reinforce the religious neutrality of the state. However, the legislation doesn't clearly spell out the fines, punishments, or penalties for non-compliance. Atefe Padidar, CBC News, Montreal.
0: Quebec is introducing new safety guidelines for trucks in an effort to reduce fatal collisions, but some say they don't go far enough. Vehicles with added safety features now rate higher on the province's safety scale, but adding those features is not a requirement. Magalie Bebrun is the director of programs at Vélo-Québec. She says blind spots can be deadly for cyclists and wants the province to enforce those stricter measures rather than just recommend them.
7: We have so many safety features that have been added to our personal vehicles, such as cameras when we back up. And yet those things are not mandatory yet on these big, heavy trucks that are very often on our streets.
0: Quebec's Trucking Association told CBC most trucks already have backup cameras and additional mirrors, and added it would like to see more road safety education for pedestrians and cyclists as well. In other news, the Nunavik Police Service in northern Quebec is relaunching its cadet program. NPS says the program aims to encourage Inuit participation within the police force. The program first launched in 2018 but was abandoned. Mathieu Savage is the captain with the NPS and a coordinator of the program. Says the new iteration of the program aims to teach youth life skills along those needed to be a successful police officer.
8: Yes, we want to get some youth involved into policing. But besides that, we want to give youth tools that will help them there in the communities. Leadership training, first aid training, you know, develop their citizens a little bit.
0: Savage says the programs will consist of three age groups involving youth aged 12 to 20. He adds the program is expected to begin later this fall. And finally, Quebec has 49 newly minted millionaires. 49 strangers met at Lotto Quebec's office yesterday for a group photo and to collect their share of the $55 million jackpot. It's a record-setting win. Blake Saraga reports.
2: I'm going to choose a nice Jeep and I'm going to pay it cash.
3: Richard Poirier is a millionaire. Poirier is 72 years old and lives in Outaouais. And before last week, he worked two part-time jobs.
2: Which I quit.
3: On Tuesday morning, Poirier was among 49 winners to make their way to Lotto Quebec's Montreal office to collect his check. The money and objects are exciting for Poirier, but the most precious things to him aren't things he could hold.
2: Maybe it changed the people around you. But me, no, I won't change. I'm a simple person. I appreciate life, health, and I won't change for all. Not a bit.
3: Naeem Nouzad from Dorval says that watching other people's lives change with you is worth more than winning alone.
9: If you can share it with anyone, they have their own family, their expenses, you know, that, I think that's a good feeling.
3: The biggest group win prior to this one happened in 2017 when 28 people split $60 million. Most of the group were family, but in this case, they were strangers. Blake Saraga, CBC News, Montreal.
0: And that was your CBC News.
10: Thank you, Rowan. Good morning. It is now 7:36, and you're listening to Quebec AM. Welcome to listeners from across the province, especially from the greater Montreal area, who may be having a show that sounds slightly different than you were expecting just at this moment. But you are getting a little listen of what's coming out of Sherbrooke and Quebec City this morning. So welcome. Coming up here on the show, we're going to check in with our CBC reporter, Natalia Weichsel, on the Quebec Solidaire campaign bus in just a moment. First, though, we're going to turn to Peter Tardzi for a look at how the weather is across the province. Good morning, Peter.
11: Good morning, Gordon. Well, we're looking at warmish day temperatures into the 20s in some spots, and then a bit cooler in others there, but albeit with quite a bit of sunshine out there. Starting out in the northwest for both Val-d'Or and Rouyn-Noranda, today some showers. You get a high of 22 there. Risk of thunderstorms in Montreal, 24 for the high today. More showers, risk of thunderstorms there as well. As we look from Tremblant downwards there to Sherbrooke, as well as Trois-Rivières and Quebec City, I'm seeing temperatures well into the 20, 22 degree mark, 23 degree mark, and some clouds out there, sunshine as well for Baie-Saint-Paul, Saguenay, 24, 22 degrees there, respectively, sunny as well. In Chibougamau, 20 with a 40% chance of showers and risk of thunderstorms as well. Out in the eastern part of the province, I'm looking towards Rimouski, New Carlisle, Percé, Gaspé, temperatures between 20 and 22, lots of sun out there today. On the north shore, Baie-Comeau and Sept-Îles, they're 19 and 18 degrees, respectively, lots of sun as well. In on the lower north shore for Chevry and for Blanc-Sablon, you're looking at a high of 17. You got sun in the forecast. On the mags for Havre-Aubert, mix of sun and cloud, 19 on the thermometer. And lastly, for Fermont and Schefferville today, 19 and 18 degrees there for both of those municipalities. And you're looking at lots of sun in the forecast as well.
10: Thanks for the update, Peter.
11: You're welcome.
10: Quebec Solidaire would like to welcome up to 70,000 immigrants to the province next year, per year. That was the opposition party's main message on its sixth day since the start of the election. CBC reporter Natalia Weichsel is aboard the Quebec Solidaire campaign bus. She joins us now on the line with the latest. Good morning, Natalia.
12: Good morning.
10: So where are you right now?
12: I'm in Mont-Tremblant. We got in from Rouyn-Noranda late last night. We were driving for about 4 to 5 hours there, but I'm in Mont-Tremblant now.
10: So why was Quebec Solidaire campaigning in the Abitibi?
12: Well, what I saw was a party that really wanted to make their presence known in Quebec's regions, you know, because let's be honest, Rouyn-Noranda, it's far. You know, we drove for a really long time in one stretch, got home late coming back last night. And the impression I got was that Quebec Solidaire co-spokesperson Rouba Ghazal wanted to make sure that Quebecers saw that she cared about the regions, that she cared about the issues that were happening there. Because, you know, Quebec Solidaire is the first party to venture out that far during this provincial election campaign. That sends a message to voters. And I think it was also an opportunity to do a bit of a temperature check with the Quebec Solidaire activist base, especially in Rouyn-Noranda, because, you know, let's remember, this was once a riding that went orange. In 2018, Émilie Lesartérien was elected, and it was the only riding in the regions that went to Quebec Solidaire outside of Sherbrooke, Quebec City, and Montreal. Then, of course, it went to the CAQ in 2022. But regardless, I got the sense that for Quebec Solidaire, it was important to show face. And when we arrived in Rouyn-Noranda, Gazelle was met with people in a small bar. There was maybe, you know, 40 people there. There was a real warmth to those interactions. People wanted to stay and talk to her. They spent the evening sort of hovering outside of the bar, chatting with Gazelle herself, really sort of allowing that grassroots connection to take place in the regions.
10: So who did the party meet with?
12: So they met with a few people, but one meeting that stands out is a visit to the Ryham factory in Témiscaming. You know, I just wanted to set the scene for you here first. The Ryham factory is a pulp and paper mill. And when you drive up next to it, you can sort of see the giant chimney from the factory. There's smoke billowing. And there was about 30 people there waiting for the Quebec Solidaire bus. When it arrived, they were standing across the street from the factory, sort of waiting to talk to Rouba Gazelle herself. And the unfortunate story at the factory is that it's on the verge of a closure due to tariffs imposed by U.S. President Donald Trump. And the closure could affect more than 400 jobs. But when I spoke to people there in front of the factory, they were telling me that that number could go up to 1,000 jobs that could be affected altogether, because a closure of the factory would have major repercussions for various jobs and industries in the entire region. I spoke with the factory's union co-vice president, Eric Gauthier. Here's what he had to say.
13: This is our main employer, and this goes throughout the region right now. Like all the trucking companies that have to come and deliver, all the chemical products that come in, all the supplies that we need to keep this place running. This is how big it is. We're not affecting just our little town. We're affecting all the communities around us.
10: Where does the party's stance on immigration fit into this?
12: Well, the regions were a big part of what they focused on in their announcement on immigration. As you mentioned earlier, Quebec Solidaire would like to welcome up to 70,000 immigrants to the province per year. The party wants to fully reinstate the PEC program, the fast track that leads towards permanent residency in Quebec. But they also want to create a specific stream for people seeking permanent residency in the regions. And this program would guarantee that people who are already working in those areas in the regions and who commit to staying there for at least 3 years would be well supported by the government. And what people were telling me when I was out there was that, you know, there are shortages in the region. Rouba Gazelle herself met with daycare workers who told her that they have a hard time finding staff and that more immigrant workers would help. Gazelle also met with Carlos Sudgy. Sudgy is the owner of a very well-known poutine shop in the region called Chez Maurras. I'll let Gazelle herself explain why this restaurant, for example, fits into sort of the messaging around immigration that Quebec Solidaire wants to send to people.
14: Like is that this place here in Rouyn-Noranda is still open because of a couple of Beninois, people who come from Benin, and they buy this restaurant and make it open, because if they were not here, unfortunately, this place will close. And it's a success story of how immigration is enrich us and is good for our culture, because poutine is in our culture, and also for our economy and society.
12: What's interesting and worth noting as well is that even Sudgy himself, this poutine shop owner, was saying that he's having a hard time finding workers who'd be able to help his business. And he says, for example, more immigrant workers would help make operations run more smoothly.
10: Natalia, what did you learn while spending so much time with the party's co-leader, Rouba Gazelle?
12: Well, there was a lot that I wanted to ask her when we were in Rouyn-Noranda. I was especially curious about the Horn smelter, the giant copper smelter in Rouyn-Noranda. And, you know, this isn't really something that the party really talked about during their time in Rouyn-Noranda, but it was something that we've reported on a lot in the past. You know, leading up to the 2022 election, it was revealed that the smelter had been emitting dangerous levels of arsenic into the local air. But the smelter is also, you know, the region's economic engine. It supports thousands thousands of jobs. And we know that the CEQ government sort of introduced this deadline for when the smelter would have to gradually reduce those emissions, sort of a threshold. The smelter has two more years to reach that threshold. So I was curious what Quebec Solidaire's stance was on this. I was wanting to know if they would do things differently. But I was having sort of a hard time to get a response that indicated that Quebec Solidaire would do anything different than what the CEQ has already proposed. Here's Ruba Ghazal herself.
14: They have 2 years

0: to respect the threshold. This is a lot, and it should be enough. We are speaking about this issue since a long time. It's possible to make sure to have a clean air and to respect the arsenic contaminant in the air, and also to protect the jobs.
1: What has the atmosphere been like on the party's bus?
2: Well, the atmosphere has been very confident coming from, you know, the party itself, but a lot of the same messaging that I'm hearing, you know, whenever that tough question about how do you react to polls indicating that you're polling in last place, for example, well, the messaging will be, we don't listen to the polls. What's important is our ground campaign, for example. Or what I'm hearing a lot of as well is, you know, there's a lot of undecided Quebec voters still. We invite them to listen to our message and invite them to listen to our platform. And I sort of witnessed this invitation or this sales pitch to people yesterday. We were in Val-d'Or, we visited a CGEP out there, and I witnessed Rouba Ghazal herself sort of go around to students in a cafeteria and sort of talk about their Quebec Solidaire platform and sort of try and build these relationships with students. And it was interesting because I kind of hung back and I had conversations with people in the hallways. Many of these students at the CGEP, some of them weren't even 18, so they couldn't even vote. And they were asking me as the reporter what was happening because they weren't really aware of, you know, provincial politics. And they were saying, you know, Quebec Solidaire, I'm not familiar with Quebec Solidaire. Who is this? So I sort of witnessed Madame Ghazal herself sort of have some of these conversations. Other students there were very interested and did have questions even to ask her. But some of those conversations that I had indicated that there was a bit of questions and confusion. So we'll have to see if this sales pitch works.
1: So you mentioned you're in Mont-Tremblant now. Where are you headed next?
2: We're going to be headed to Saint-Jérôme. There's going to be a press conference that we're going to have there. And then we're ending our day in Montreal. We're going to be back in Montreal for the end of our day.
1: Thanks so much for bringing us this.
2: Thank you so much.
1: That was CBC reporter Natalia Weichsel. She's been following the Quebec Solidaire campaign on their election bus. Well, suffice to say, Pete Hoekstra is not the most popular person in Canada right now. Hoekstra is the current U.S. ambassador to Canada. And over the past year, he made headlines for swearing at an Ontario trade representative and making comments about Canada being the 51st state. A petition to expel the ambassador now has over 200,000 signatures. But one former American ambassador to Canada says Hoekstra should stay. David Cohen was a U.S. ambassador to Canada under Democratic President Joe Biden. He spoke to CBC's Andrew Nichols about the petition yesterday.
3: People do need to understand what the job of ambassador is. It is to represent your president. And it really is. I mean, my favorite description of myself as U.S. ambassador to Canada was that I was President Biden's personal representative in Canada. And that is Ambassador Hoekstra's role, which is why you've seen Canadian leaders and Canadian business leaders weighing in and saying that Ambassador Hoekstra is just doing his job, and he's in fact has been valuable to them in clearly laying out what President Trump's needs and wishes are for Canada. So I'm not a fan of this petition. I don't think it is a productive exercise of Canadians' time. I mean, let's face it, they're venting against Ambassador Hoekstra because they're angry at President Trump. And they can't do a petition declaring President Trump to be persona non grata. Mm-hmm. He's not in Canada. So I think I understand the anger. Uh-huh. And I understand, and frankly, in my talking to Canadians, and I still visit Canada, I still talk to Canadians, I still engage with Canadians. By the way, I'm very appreciative for the fact that I am still treated very well by Canadians and very respectfully. But they have the wrong target of their. I'm saying what I was going to say was it's not only anger. What I hear when I talk to Canadians is that there's just a palpable hurt. Uh-huh. People just are hurt by the way Canada is being treated and by this rhetoric. And I understand that, and I think it is accurate, but I think making Ambassador Hoekstra the target of that anger and that hurt is at least a little bit misdirected.
1: David Cohen served as a U.S. ambassador to Canada under a Democrat, Joe Biden.

0: Well, the Bank of Canada is making its interest rate decision today in just about 2 hours' time. It's expected to keep its key rate steady at 2.25%, but rising U.S. bond yields are pushing borrowing costs higher around the world, including in Canada. This comes as rising inflation and uncertainty continue to weigh on the economy. For more on this, we've reached Julian Karageskian. He is a former special advisor to the International Trade and Finance branch of the Department of Finance. He is now a visiting lecturer at McGill University's Department of Economics. Good morning. Welcome to Quebec AM.
1: Good morning, Gordon.
0: There's a lot of uncertainty around the trade situation right now. How could that influence the Bank of Canada's rate decision?
1: Well, there's forces pushing in both directions in terms of a Bank of Canada decision. One of them is that the U.S. tariffs that have been hitting the Canadian economy, they've led to weakness, although we had a very strong second quarter of this year. But overall, over the past 15, 16 months, U.S. tariffs have weakened the Canadian economy, led to job losses. On the other side of the equation, the countermeasures that Canada has put in place and the tariffs, the counter tariffs that are coming into effect next Tuesday that the Prime Minister announced last week or 2 weeks ago, those will put upward pressure on prices. Those will create an inflation dynamic at the margin, and that would provide the bank with a motivation to raise rates. So you have these opposing forces, and I think that's why the bank's going to stay the course, particularly in this economy. And as you mentioned, particularly with this kind of uncertainty, I just don't see them raising rates now or in the very near future.
0: We're also seeing a lot of turmoil in the U.S. bond market. What's causing bond yields to go up?
1: What's causing bond yields to go up? There's two or three key factors. One is just the volatility and the uncertainty coming out of the White House itself in domestic and foreign policy. Two, and this is by far the bigger factor, is that the U.S. government is running very large, just chronic large budget deficits. And what that means, they're about 7% of GDP that they're immense. And that translates into the U.S. Treasury Department issuing $2 to $2.5 trillion in new bonds each year. Just when you think about it on a daily basis, it's billions and billions of dollars that they're borrowing every day to cover running expenses. And what that means is they're basically floating all this debt out into the world, and the world's already saturated with U.S. debt. And in order to get the world to hold more government bonds of the U.S. government, they have to entice the world with higher interest rates. And so that's the kind of turmoil coming out of U.S. markets. And also, again, the instability, the uncertainty that's emanating from the White House is spooking global investors and governments around the world, which also hold U.S. government debt. So you have that, and it could spill over to Canada, to the rest of the West.
0: So what about tech giants like Meta, Alphabet, and Amazon? What role are they playing in rising bond yields?
1: Well, the role that they're playing is that they've sucked an incredible amount of capital from the rest of the world to U.S. stock markets and pushed their stock prices very high. Now, if bond yields continue to rise in the United States and the Federal Reserve Bank, the central bank of the United States, increases interest rates, you could see those stock prices, they're very, very high valuations. You could see those stock prices being hit. On the other side of the equation, the tech giants are on a massive spending spree in the United States, building data centers, investing in AI. And so that's given a boost to the economy. So they have a few roles that they're playing.
0: What could all this mean for Canadians? And I'm thinking particularly of people who are looking to borrow money or renew their mortgages.
1: That is the key thing. Yeah. So what this could mean, if rising U.S. borrowing costs spill over into Canada,

0: going to push them up. And so if you're on the fence and you need a house, get it now. Same with an automobile or some other big ticket purchase, but particularly with houses, because they are the best hedge against inflation.
1: So are you saying that the situation with the bond market could impact the Bank of Canada's next move?
0: I don't think it'll influence the move today or maybe even the next one in 6 weeks. But if the bond market turmoil continues throughout the fall in the United States and into 2027, and it looks as though it will, that could influence the Bank of Canada. Absolutely. Especially if the U.S. dollar starts to really weaken against the Canadian dollar. To stop our dollar from getting too strong, the Bank of Canada could increase rates. But I just don't see it in the foreseeable future. And the reason is, I just don't think they want to increase rates in a weak economy with so much uncertainty. So I think for the time being, we're fine.
1: Looking ahead, though, looking further down the line, I mean, is it possible to say where you think rates are headed over the next, say, 6 to 12 months?
0: Well, you know, economics isn't a science. It's part art, part science. If the United States continues on this track where they have these huge budget deficits and they continue to issue debt and they don't do anything to resolve that, I'd say we're headed towards a bond market crisis or at least severe turbulence and turmoil. And that could go either way. That could force the U.S. government to pay higher interest rates. In that eventuality where you see a sharp increase in the U.S. borrowing rate, that would spill over here because a lot of people in Canada, a lot of businesses borrow in U.S. dollars. And so in a crisis situation, that could force interest rates up in Canada. Absolutely.
1: Thanks for taking the time to speak with us this morning.
0: Thank you for having me, Gordon.
1: Julian Karagesian is a visiting lecturer at McGill University's Department of Economics. Coming up now on Time for World Report, a chance to get caught up on the international news. But first, we're going to turn back to Peter Tardzi in our Quebec City studio for the local headlines.
2: Good morning, Gordon. Well, we're finding out more, of course, about the election campaign happening. And, of course, today, day 7, Christine Fréchette of the CAQ beginning her day in Quebec City, giving a morning press conference. She'll then head over to Sainte Extended Emma there to visit a residence for the elderly. You got Paul Saint-Pierre Plamondon of the PQ in Saint-Jérôme focusing on education. He's then headed to Mont-Laurier for dinner and a Milton gathering there at the Microbrasserie du Lièvre. You've got as well there Charles Milliard of the Liberal Party going to Louisville for an announcement about infrastructure and to visit a company called Canadel. Ruby Gazal of Quebec Solidaire will hold her conference, her first press conference of the day in Saint-Jérôme to present a measure to access property. She'll then travel to Montreal for the launch of the electoral room of Hochelaga-Maisonneuve. And lastly, Éric Duhaime will begin his day in Quebec City there with the Conservative Party, and he will also hold a press conference in Saint-Nicolas on the South Shore and attend an event this evening in Bellechasse.
1: Thanks so much, Peter. Still ahead here on Quebec AM, legal aid attorneys in four Quebec regions are on the picket lines this week. They're at an impasse in their contract negotiations. We'll hear from a Quebec City lawyer on what they're asking the government coming up on the other side of the news.
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4: 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Sammy Lautry was a fan favorite on the 6th season of Canada's Drag Race. 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
8: This is much bigger than what we even thought it could be.
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10: This is World Report. Good morning, I'm Martina Fitzgerald. The Bank of Canada will soon announce its decision on interest rates. It comes against a backdrop of escalating trade war between Canada and the United States. Nisha Patel has a preview.
11: There's little doubt among economists that the Bank of Canada will hold steady, keeping its key interest rate at 2.25%. Still, the central bank's decision-making has become more

0: complicated after trade talks between Canada and the United States fell apart last month. Fresh tariffs could hit exports and put a chill on growth, just as the economy was showing signs of bouncing back. Meanwhile, Canada's counter-tariffs, set to take effect next week, will increase costs for businesses importing American goods like makeup and appliances. And steep gas prices from the war in Iran are lingering. If higher prices become widespread, that could spark higher inflation, which is already at 3%, the top of the bank's target window. So policymakers will have to weigh these threats, and market watchers are betting for now the Bank of Canada will watch and wait. Though these days the only certainty seems to be uncertainty. Nisha Patel, CBC News, Toronto.
1: The European Union is condemning Russia's drone attack on Germany's Leipzig airport last month. Ursula von der Leyen is president of the European Commission. She says the Kremlin wants to destabilize Europe and its support for Ukraine.
2: Europeans are faced with the hard truth that this is the new normal. We have to step up, and that means being ready to respond to Russia's recklessness faster and better.
1: EU foreign ministers are calling for more sanctions against Moscow. Julia Chapman reports.
3: Germany's foreign minister Johann Wadephul vowing Russia will feel the consequences of its actions. Berlin says the Russian state was responsible for what it calls a hybrid attack. In early August, an explosive device with a faulty detonator was found at Leipzig airport. It's a hub for Ukrainian cargo planes and NATO allies transporting military goods. Investigators believe a second drone may have hit a cargo aircraft.
4: We are exposed on a daily basis to hybrid warfare.
3: Michael Gahler is a German member of the European Parliament. He says Russian President Vladimir Putin is trying to destabilize societies across Europe.
4: Everything that harms us is in his favor as he sees it. And that is his objective, weakening us in our support for Ukraine.
3: Putin claims Germany's government planted evidence for political gain. This weekend, the far-right AfD party could win an election in a state in East Germany. The pro-Russia party campaigns on pledges to halt aid to Ukraine. Meanwhile, Ukraine says it's stepping up its drone attacks against Russia. Volodymyr Zelensky issuing a warning to airlines to avoid Russian airspace. He says Ukraine will not target civilian aircraft, but drones will be present in the skies. Julia Chapman, CBC News, London.
1: A pro-democracy activist in Hong Kong has pleaded guilty to foreign collusion charges. This is Joshua Wong's second conviction under Beijing's strict national security law. Wong is a former student leader in the pro-democracy movement and one of its most recognizable faces. Laura Westbrook has more.
5: Security was tight as people lined up to see Joshua Wong in court, one of the most prominent figures of Hong Kong's pro-democracy movement. The 29-year-old is accused of conspiring with the self-exiled activist Nathan Law and others to request foreign powers to impose sanctions, blockades, or other hostile measures against Hong Kong and China between July and November 2020. It's the second prosecution of Wong under the national security law imposed by Beijing in 2020 following massive anti-government protests the year before. Here's government advisor Ronnie Tong.
6: We're looking at conduct which in fact seriously threaten the interests of the nation as well as Hong Kong.
5: Among those hoping to catch a glimpse of Wong was Louis Lee, who says he had been visiting his friend in jail.
7: He is learning guitar and doing gym workouts as he keeps improving himself and exploring new interests. That's a great attitude that I hope people should learn from.
5: Wong is already serving a nearly five-year sentence after pleading guilty to conspiracy to commit subversion in the city's largest national security trial. As Wong braces for another lengthy sentence, his lawyer urged the judge to consider a sentence that would give Wong some hope and a future to look forward to. Laura Westbrook for CBC News, Hong Kong.
1: Iran is attacking U.S. military sites across the Middle East. Iran's national broadcaster releasing a video showing several drones being launched overnight. The country's army says it has attacked U.S. military bases in Bahrain, Jordan, Kuwait, and in Erbil, Iraq.

0: این عملیات تهاجمی به صورت درس آموز علیه آمریکایی ها تا پشیمانی آنها از جنایت
1: A spokesperson for Iran's army says the attacks on U.S. bases will intensify if Washington continues its strikes on Iran. The U.S. launched several attacks on Iranian targets yesterday. U.S. Central Command says it was protecting maritime assets that had come under Iranian attacks in the Strait of Hormuz. Tehran is accusing the U.S. of striking civilian targets, including a wedding that left at least four people dead. Alberta's premier says she's not worried about an oil deal between the United States and Venezuela. It's being signed today in Caracas. It will give the U.S. control of about 65 billion barrels of Venezuelan oil. But Danielle Smith says Alberta is not competing with Venezuela for the U.S. market. Vince McDermott reports.
2: Alberta Premier Danielle Smith says she sees no threat to the oil sands from a deal between the United States and Venezuela. The province produces around 5 million barrels of oil per day, five times Venezuela's output.
3: I'm seeing most of the analysis suggest that it's quite an expensive and long haul before they even get to 1.5 million barrels.
2: Richard Mason is a retired executive with the Alberta Petroleum Marketing Commission. For now, Mason says Venezuela lacks the infrastructure to become a serious threat.
4: Companies actually have to invest tens or hundreds of billions of dollars of capital to develop the Venezuelan industry. You've got to be able to convince private sector capital that the country is a secure enough place.
2: Heather Exner-Perot, the McDonald Laurier Institute, says Venezuela isn't Alberta's biggest competitor for market share and says Canada should pivot towards Asia for future sales.
5: And we should be competing, scrambling like crazy to grow market share in the Pacific Basin. And the West Coast Oil Pipeline is explicitly intended to do that.
2: Not everyone's convinced. Janetta McKenzie of the Pembina Institute says China's oil sector believes consumption peaked sometime last year.
6: We just should be careful not to put all our eggs in the oil and gas basket.
2: The proposed West Coast oil pipeline to Vancouver, if approved, could move more than 1 million barrels of oil per day. It's expected to be built sometime between 2032 and 2034. Vince McDermott, CBC News, Fort McMurray, Alberta.
1: A proposed high-speed rail project has Quebec farmers worried. The route for Alto's fast train would pass through hundreds of rural properties. Landowners say there needs to be more transparency and consultation. Alexander Silberman has that story.
7: Danielle Legault looks out at a sprawling dairy and cereal farm in Rigaud, Quebec, fearing the 1,200-acre property, about an hour's drive west of Montreal, could soon be cut in half by a high-speed train. Farming has been in his family since 1929. My father and I have worked our whole lives to build a business like this, he says, and we have no control over the future. Legault is among a growing number of farmers raising concerns over the Alto high-speed rail project. He learned about it through a flyer in the mail, then a notice asking to survey his land. The train line is designed to cut travel times between Toronto and Quebec City in half, at a cost of $60 to $90 billion, according to Alto. It will impact about 1,700 properties, including at least 500 farms between Ottawa and Montreal.
8: It's a catastrophic impact.
7: Jérémy Letellier is president of the regional branch of Quebec's Agricultural Federation.
8: There are huge detours that will be planned, and sometimes to go harvest a field, you might have to do 25, 30, 50 round trips a day.
7: Caroline Desrosiers is a spokesperson for Alto. She says the Federal Crown Corporation is committed to limit the effect on farms.
9: As much as we can, we limit the impacts to the end of a lot.
7: Alto is expecting to release a more detailed map for the initial section of the route this fall. Alexander Silverman, CBC News, Montreal.
1: And that is the latest national and international news from World Report. I'm Martina Fitzgerald. This is CBC News.

Hi there. It's 10 minutes after 8 o'clock. I'm Gordon Lambie in Sherbrooke, and this is Quebec AM. Welcome to everybody out there listening across the province, and particularly to those tuning in from the Greater Montreal area this morning. You're not wrong. You're not on the wrong channel. We're here broadcasting.

0: out of Quebec City and Sherbrooke for you this morning. Daybreak's just getting a little few things sorted out, so we'll be with you until that happens. Right now it's 17 degrees and mostly cloudy in Montreal, 16 and partly cloudy out on the Magdalen Islands, and in Sept-Îles it's 12 degrees at the moment and mostly cloudy. Coming up next on the program, legal aid lawyers in parts of Quebec have been without a contract for 3 years because of salary disputes. That's why they're on strike this week in hopes of getting a deal signed. We'll have more on that coming up in just a moment. First, though, we're going to turn to Peter Tardzi in Quebec City for a look at the regional news headlines. Good morning, Peter.
1: Good morning, Gordon. Well, Quebec introducing new safety guidelines for trucks in an effort to reduce fatal collisions, but some say that doesn't go far enough. Vehicles with added safety features rate higher on the province's safety scale, but adding those features is not a requirement. So this morning, we're hearing there from Magali Bebrun. She's the director of programs over at Vélo-Québec. She says blind spots can be deadly for cyclists, and she wants the province to enforce stricter measures rather than just recommend them. We're also hearing from the Nunavik Police Service. It's relaunching its cadet program. The NPS says the program aims to encourage Inuit participation within the police force. It first launched back in 2018, was later abandoned. And now we're hearing from Mathieu Sauvage there. He's the captain in the with the NPS. He's coordinator for this program. And he says the new iteration of it aims to teach youth life skills alongside those needed to be a successful police officer. And 49 Quebecers will share a $55 million jackpot from Lotto Max. It's never been seen before, so these lucky 49, most of whom don't know each other, they bought a share of this winning ticket. This is in a group format. It's on the Loto-Québec website. And so they met Tuesday at the head office of Loto-Québec to receive their winnings. They come from 12 regions, so you've got people from Montreal, the Montérégie, the Laurentians, the Laurentians as well as the Laval area, just to name a few. So some of the stories making headlines, and of course we'll have more news coming your way with Rowan Kennedy at 8:30 right here on CBC Radio.
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1: You're welcome.
0: Legal aid lawyers from across Quebec are on strike this week. They're on the picket lines in Quebec City, the Eastern Townships, the Outaouais, and the North Shore. And that's because attorneys have been without a contract for 3 years now, and they're calling for better salaries. To find out more, we've reached Cédric Bernier. He's a legal aid lawyer in Quebec City. Good morning. Welcome to Quebec AM.
2: Hi, and thanks for having me.
0: So why exactly are legal aid lawyers like yourself on strike right now?
2: So to answer that question, we have to go back several years. So for the past 50 years, legal aid lawyers and Crown Prosecutor have been paid according to the same salary scale. However, during each round of collective bargaining that we've had in the last couple of years, we have had to make the same request again and again. That was the case during the last round of negotiation in 2021 and 2022. And this is once again the issue today. So at the moment, the negotiations we have with the Treasury Board have stalled because the government is once again refusing to recognize the principle of salary parity that exists for a long time. So right now, the latest offer that we received was a 14.5 salary increase over 4 years, compared to what was given to the Crown Prosecutors, which is 17% over the same period of time, so 4 years. And that was also the same amount that was offered to the government lawyers, so which are called LANEC, which represent over like 1,300 lawyers all around the province. So we have repeatedly tried to get an explanation as to why legal aid lawyers are not being offered the same increases, but we still have not received a clear answer from the Treasury Board.
0: So why is it important that legal aid lawyers get paid the same as prosecutors?
2: It's not a big, you might think about it and see that it's not a big difference in numbers, like only 2.5% less. But the issue goes way beyond that, the numbers. You also have to consider the perception of fairness and appearance of justice. When two lawyers appear in the same courtroom with one representing the Crown and the other defending an individual, both are paid by the same government, but one is paid less than the other. We have comparable workloads, responsibilities, level of expertise. We are both essential to the proper functioning of the justice system. But for some reason, the province doesn't want to give us the same salary, and that's just unfair to us. This is not only about the difference in salary, it's just about recognizing that we have equal value in the justice system. There's also a major issue when it comes to recruitment and retention. For legal aid to fulfill its mission effectively, it's essential that we have a competitive working conditions, because we want to make sure that a skilled and experienced legal aid lawyer or any lawyer does not feel compelled to go to the prosecution side simply just because the salary is better there, which would ultimately make sure that people who cannot afford a lawyer still have access to a high quality legal representation.
0: Does your union have demands that go beyond the salary point?
2: No. So right now it's only a salary. That's the chopping point. So everything else is sorted out. It's just, we are stuck at the salary negotiation.
0: What impact will the strike have on cases that were scheduled for court this week?
2: So on the court that we're scheduled, it's hard to give you an exact number because there's a lot of cases around all the regions that are on strike right now. What I can tell you is that only in Quebec City, concerning like youth and criminal cases that were scheduled this week, there's at least like 230 cases that will be postponed. There's also going to be some other impact because, of course, no new client will be interviewed. There were also cases that were scheduled during that period that were for ongoing court files. So there's people that are waiting for those files to end for resolutions. Some of these cases involve hearing for victims or detained individuals, for children or parents who are waiting for a resolution of their case. So that's not going to happen this week.
0: So what options are there for people who would normally turn to legal aid while you're on strike?
2: So there's a portion of the some of those people that might be able to turn around and go to a private practice lawyer who accept legal aid mandates, but those lawyers cannot meet the needs of everyone who requires representation, particularly because the compensation offered by the government for these mandates makes them difficult to take on. The number are not necessarily representative of the workload that it represents. And also, it's important to note that legal aid lawyers take on 45% around the province of all the eligible legal aid cases. And so that's a huge proportion of all the legal aid cases that are taken on by our lawyers. So that's make it really difficult for the rest of the lawyers basically to take on that workload.
0: What happens if you don't come to an agreement with the Quebec government when you go back to the negotiating table?
2: Right now we are on strike. We are ready to go on strike for another period of time, so we don't know exactly what's going to happen and how it's going to go, but we are ready to go on strike for a little bit. So we'll see how it's going to go with the discussions. But negotiations are not done, so there's still talks, but government's still stuck on their position right now. So it was necessary to at least do that 5 days, and then we'll see how it goes.
0: I've only got about another 30 seconds for you here, but I'm just wondering, what message do you have to your clients while all this is going on?
2: We're doing this for you. We're doing this for the future. Even though that's not really nice now to not have a lawyer for a week, but we're doing this for the future to make sure that you keep getting represented well in the future, and that you have the best lawyer possible that are there for you.
0: Cedric Bernier, thank you very much for taking the time to speak with us this morning.
2: Thank you very much for your time.
0: Cedric Bernier is a legal aid lawyer in Quebec City. The lawyers are set to strike until Friday. The time now is just about 8:20, and you're listening to Quebec AM. Let's have a look at sports now. Just a little drum line to get you going there. Jay Turnbull joins us from Montreal. Jay, you were watching some soccer last night. Where were you?
3: Hard not to bob your head to that when you hear that music, I find.
0: Really?
3: I'm bobbing my head along here. I was at Stade Boreal in Laval last night. This is the home turf of the Montreal Roses and the Canadian Premier League team, FC

0: Supra. So last night, about 4,000 fans were on hand to enjoy a beautiful night and a beautiful night of soccer. Last night was the first game of the semifinal of the Canadian Championship. So FC Supra hosting the Hamilton Forge. Forge are a very good team, sitting in second spot in the CPL. They've been in this position before. They played these big games before, the Canadian Championship games. Not FC Supra, brand new team, first year in the league. A bit of a surprise, actually, that they actually made it to the semifinals. But last night, they scored first in the 36th minute and held that lead for the longest time. Forge kept on pressing, had a few chances to level the score, pressing. The game went to added time when the referee awarded Forge with a free kick.
1: Becker looking ahead, nearly got his timing wrong, it's loose, and it's over the line. Supra's old demons, the late concessions, they have reappeared at Stade Boreal, and a hush falls in Laval.
0: Yeah, so, I mean, seconds later, Gordon, seconds after that goal, the referee blew the whistle, the game was over. I mean, they were that close to winning the game. Instead, it turns into a draw. I mean, you know, in the grand scheme of things, it's not that big of a deal. I mean, they're playing two games back. They'll play the next one in a few weeks. So basically, it's kind of like Forge scored right at halftime in a 180-minute long game. Anyway, here's Nick Rezaghi, the coach of FC Supra, on what his message was to the players after the game.
2: We have one game to play, and the winner goes to the final. So it's that, and like I said, we did not play a good game as far as we're concerned, our own standards. So to take all that away, playing against the most successful team in league history, and to go, say, one game to make a Canadian Championship final, it's not going to be easy. You can't. It's almost better that we tied, because at least we understand that this is going to be hard. So we go into that game just giving everything.
0: So here's the Supra's goal scorer, Ibrahim Conde. I mean, he had a great game, and I asked him, is it sort of like a draw that feels like a loss?
3: I wouldn't say it feels like a loss. Obviously, it's a bit annoying how it ended up. Considering a goal that late in the game, obviously no one wants to take it. But if you would have told us before the season that we would be one game away to go in a final in the Ken Champ, I think everyone would have taken it.
0: So the second leg of this is in Hamilton, Gordon, on the 15th. By the way, CF Montreal and the Vancouver Whitecaps kick off their semifinal tonight in BC.
4: It is really tough timing for a goal like that. Looking elsewhere, Jay, the Montreal Alouettes locked up a couple of key pieces for a few years. Who did the team sign?
0: Not any players. The team is general manager and senior vice president of football operations, Danny Machocha, and head coach Jason Moss have signed two-year contract extensions. That means Moss's contract ends after the 2030 season. Machocha, he's here until 2031, barring something drastic happening. The two have had a lot of success together in Montreal. They're 9-2 this year, first spot in the league. In six seasons with Machocha as general manager, the Alouettes have never missed the playoffs. And remember, they led the Owls to a Grey Cup in 2023. The Alouettes are undefeated at home, by the way. They host the BC Lions on Friday. That's after taking a bit of a beating last week in Winnipeg for their second loss of the season. Gordon, a bit more news here. Some bad news for cycling fans in the province. So a big name might have to miss the big race planned for later this month in Montreal. Tadej Pogačar is the top cyclist in the world. He was in contention to win the Vuelta a España, had a big lead, and then he crashed in the eighth stage. He went down heavily, and it looked like he hit his head and shoulders. The Slovenian suffered a concussion, fractured a clavicle, needed surgery for his collarbone. So doctors operated on Monday. Here's a statement from Pogačar's team after that surgery. It said, quote, pardon me, the procedure went well and he will remain in hospital for post-operative monitoring for a few days. When ready, Tadej will travel home to begin his recovery and rehabilitation under the supervision of the team's medical staff. We will continue to monitor his progress closely throughout the recovery process. That does not sound like a man ready to compete at the UCI Road World Championship here in Montreal. The 99th edition of the annual championship is scheduled to begin on the 20th of this week. It's going to last a full week. Pogačar has won the last two world championships. I mean, not officially. He's not officially pulled out of the race, but it is not looking promising, Gordon.
4: Thanks so much for this.
0: Thanks, Gordon.
4: That was CBC Montreal's Jay Turnbull giving us our morning sports update. How about some music now? Basha Bulat is back with a new EP called Bouquet, and she's using this as an opportunity to look back on some of her more popular songs, giving them a new twist. Here's her latest rendition of the track, My Angel.

That was Basha Bulat with her newest version of the track, My Angel. Well, we're coming up on time for the regional news. Rowan Kennedy is standing by to get you caught up on what's going on across the province. And that means that this is all there is for the Wednesday edition of Quebec AM. We'll be wrapping up here, but don't worry, we'll be back again soon. Then, as usual, there's lots of interesting programming on the radio throughout the day. The Current's coming up next. We'll be speaking with Canadian historian Margaret McMillan. Arguing with norms we have accepted for most of our lives are gone. They're entering a new age of disorder. So don't miss her conversation with guest host Paul Hunter on The Current, just coming up at 8:37. I'm your guest host, Gordon Lambie. Thanks for tuning in with us this morning, whether you're listening as normal or you were expecting to be listening in Montreal. Have a wonderful Wednesday, and I'll talk to you again soon.

0: CBC News. Good morning, it's 8:30. I'm Rowan Kennedy with your CBC News from Montreal. And we begin in Montreal West, where parents of students at Royal West Academy are once again denouncing a dangerous intersection. Atefe Badidar is there and joins me live. Ati, parents have gathered this morning. What are they calling for?
1: Rowan, at the corner of Westminster Avenue and Ainslie Road, parents are calling for the crossing guard to be brought back. Eric Lamoureux's daughter goes to Royal West Academy. He says he's concerned for her safety at the busy intersection. So this intersection has been a concern for the school community since a student was hit by a car here in 2024. Then in February, two more Royal West students were hit and taken to hospital with minor injuries. A temporary crossing guard was put here in April and stayed through the end of the last school year. The plan was for it to be a temporary measure where the town made changes to the intersection to improve safety. But that construction was supposed to happen this summer, and it was delayed because of a rail workers' strike. So this morning, the intersection looks much as it did before. Some say they want a guard here until the road work is done. Others say the guard should be permanent. The bottom line for parents this morning is they don't want to wait for another accident before something is done. Rowan?
0: Atefe Badidar in Montreal West for us this morning, reporting live. And now in provincial election news, Kristine Fréchette has announced the CAQ candidate who will try to replace her in the riding of Saguenay. She decided to switch ridings earlier this summer to try to win in her hometown of Trois-Rivières this fall instead. As Cathy Séné explains, the Montérégie region is a key battleground for the party.
2: AQ candidate Jean Lacroix and leader Kristine Fréchette thank each other for their trust. Lacroix is running in her riding Saguenay as she decided earlier this summer to run in Trois-Rivières.
3: Je sais qu'on se connaît pas.
2: I know that we don't know each other, says Lacroix about voters in Saguenay. The businessman doesn't live in the riding, and he's facing a tough challenge in the PQ's Alain Therrien. Besides being a former MNA and Bloc MP, he was also a political commentator on TV. Therrien has kept repeating that he knows the riding by heart.
4: Il est pas du comté.
2: Serge Robert observes the scene from the back of the restaurant. He's a former Liberal voter, now a loyal CAQ member. The fact that Lacroix doesn't live in the riding doesn't bother him, but he is ready to ask him questions. In the previous general elections, the Montérégie has been pivotal to the CEQ. Kristine Fréchette is very aware of that.
5: Well, Montérégie has always been crucial. It's such a large region I'm pretty confident that we will get the vote of people from Montérégie.
2: And most of them are CEQ seats that the party can't afford to lose if it wants to hang on to power. Kat Sisson is CBC News, Saint-Constant.
0: Cycling advocates say new safety guidelines for heavy trucks in Quebec don't go far enough to prevent fatal collisions. The government introduced a new criteria earlier this summer to rate the safety of vehicles based on how well a driver can see other road users. But if vehicles don't meet the criteria, drivers won't be legally obliged to upgrade their cars. Anshul Sharma reports.
6: For years, Magali Bebron took it upon herself to educate cyclists about the blind spots on trucks and how to avoid being hit.
7: If I'm here, they won't see me. If I'm there, they won't see me.
6: The director of programs at Vélo Québec sat on the provincial committee that approved new safety guidelines for heavy vehicles. Features like backup cameras and additional mirrors rate higher on the safety scale. They act as a reference tool for people looking to hire trucking services. Bebron says it's a good first step, but if they're not enforced, guidelines won't do much to reduce fatal collisions.
8: We can't just raise our hands in the air and say, oh, nothing can be done.
6: According to Quebec's Automobile Insurance Board, 27.5 5% of fatal collisions last year involved heavy vehicles. Marc Cadieux is president of the Quebec Trucking Association and also sat on the committee. He says most trucks already have backup cameras and large mirrors on their hoods, but more sophisticated upgrades cost more.
3: If you're talking more about side cameras, then there might be less.
6: Cadieux says he understands that safety is a concern, but the onus shouldn't just be on truck drivers. He'd like to see standards for manufacturers of trucks and for more education when it comes to road safety for cyclists and pedestrians. Anshul Sharma, CBC News, Montreal.
0: And finally, it's never been seen before. 49 Quebecers will share a $55 million jackpot from Lotto Max. The winners bought a share of a winning ticket in a group format from Lotto Quebec's website. They met yesterday at the head office of Lotto Quebec to receive their winnings. Coming from 12 regions, 16 from Montreal, 16 from Montérégie, 5 from Lanaudière, and 2 from the Laurentides, as well as 1 person from Laval. And that was your CBC News. Now it's time to take another look at traffic. Here's Lita Polson tracking the roads.
4: Thank you so much, Ron. And around the province right now, just taking a quick peek, a big accident right now continues at the 4138 in the Quebec City area. Still trying to clear that out of the way with only one lane available for you, causing a traffic jam. 20 West is still very busy as you squeeze through the construction in Lévis at Taignata and Pointe de Quebec. Very busy this morning. Actually slower once you're on the Pierre-Laporte Bridge. Here in Montreal, Champlain Bridge jammed up too, and that is back into Highway 30, clearing away a big accident too at the approach for the Jacques-Cartier Bridge. Still slow though, still slow on the South Shore side, but it's even busy over the bridge right onto the island of Montreal. And that, of course, is due to ongoing road work.
0: Thanks a lot, Lita. Looking at the weather now, Montreal today, increasing cloudiness and strong winds. Showers beginning late this afternoon, risk of thunderstorm. The high is 24. Tonight, showers with a risk of thunderstorm. Expect 20 to 30 millimeters, the low 18 degrees. People in Quebec City, mainly sunny today, increasing cloudiness this afternoon. The high is 23, humidex 26. Tonight, cloudy with showers beginning late this evening, 10 to 20 millimeters in the forecast, the low 15 degrees. The current is next. 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

0: you have great powers that seem prepared to ignore whatever is going on internationally and simply do what suits them best. And that is very concerning because we're moving into a much more unstable world.
1: Canada's Margaret Macmillan, one of the world's preeminent historians, with a sobering, ominous analysis this week. Its title alone gives pause. A new world order is coming, says the headline. We aren't ready. It's a look at the lessons in history that show how warning signals of societal and geopolitical upheaval are so often ignored until it's too late to prevent catastrophe. Are we there now? What can be done about the looming storm? What must be done? In a moment, a conversation with Margaret Macmillan. Also this morning,
2: my brothers and sisters didn't climb. Certainly my parents didn't climb trees. And so it became my place, my refuge, my arena of curiosity and imagination.
1: Like many kids, Nalini Nadkarni liked to climb trees. Unlike many of us, though, she never stopped. She has dedicated her life to studying life in the tree canopy and what it can teach us about things down here on the ground. In half an hour, Nalini Nadkarni on protecting the planet's rainforests from high above and the five-story fall that nearly killed her. Then, in an hour, we'll bring you the next episode of the CBC podcast, Dirtbag Climber. It investigates the unsolved homicide of a rock climber found dead in Squamish, BC. But we begin with signs of a coming storm. Good morning, I'm Paul Hunter, in for Matt Galloway this week, and this is The Current. These are unnerving times, sitting here at the beginning of September in 2026. The U.S.-Iran war continues. Ukraine is heading into its fifth winter of a full-scale war with Russia. Under Donald Trump, the United States has taken a hammer to norms and institutions at home and abroad. Margaret Macmillan has long helped us understand how the past explains what's in front of us. She is an emeritus professor of history at the University of Toronto and an emeritus professor of international history at the University of Oxford. Her books include Paris 1919, about the peace negotiations after the First World War, and War, How Conflict Shaped Us. This week, she published an opinion piece in the New York Times titled, A New World Order is Coming, We Aren't Ready. Margaret Macmillan joins us now from Washington, D.C. Good morning, Margaret.
0: Good morning, Paul.
1: So you write that we've arrived in a new age of disorder. What do you mean by that? Where are we at?
0: Well, I think all the things we took for granted, the world didn't work perfectly. We know that since 1945, but we had a sort of order. We had negotiations between the big powers. They had arms agreements. We had international institutions, which most nations in the world supported and which worked pretty well. And we're now seeing the disruption of that order. We're seeing bad relations increasingly between the great powers, competition between the United States and China, and the institutions from the UN, but a whole host of other institutions, the World Health Organization, the Food and Agriculture Organization, all sorts of international agreements are now up in the air. And I think we're finding it very disturbing because we don't know where we're going. We have an unpredictable United States, which used to back the world order. It's still a great power. And we don't know what it's going to do next. It seems to be alienating dependable allies. And what I find extraordinary is it would alienate Canada of all countries.
1: You know, I was speaking about your piece after reading it with people, and I was making the analogy kind of, when you look in a mirror, you never see yourself age. It's just things happen and you don't really notice. Your piece, you use the analogy of a coming storm, or as the kids might say these days, winter's coming, that it's possible to misread or not notice the signs that a storm is about to hit. How are we misreading or ignoring signs that a new world order is coming?
0: I think we're beginning to read them very much now because we're directly under threat. But I think for a long time, I probably said it as well. You know, it's just one administration in the U.S., for example. It will soon be over. Things will go back to normal. I think we fail to recognize, I again include myself in this, just how lawless Russia was becoming, how prepared Putin was to break all sorts of international agreements, many of which he'd signed himself. and his invasion of Ukraine, which was completely without basis, whatever he may say. And so I think we tend to think, don't worry, it'll go back. We're used to it. And we were used to a very long period, those of us who lived in countries like Canada, a very long period of peace. So I think we just simply assumed this was a temporary blip and we'd go back to it. I think we're not assuming that, certainly in Canada anymore.
1: You talk about dead rats. Explain that.
0: Well, one of the analogies, I sometimes think fiction can give you a good sense of a time. And I was referring to the plague, the Albert Camus novel about the Algerian city of Oran, where everyone's living happily and everything's going along fine. And then people notice there are a few more dead rats in the street. And this seems a bit odd because you don't usually see dead rats in the street. And then they sort of explain it away. Well, you know, the rats may be hungry or the rats may have something. And what it is actually the first signs of the plague. Pandemic has hit Iran or is hitting the whole city. But the temptation is to explain the dead rats away at the beginning. And I think we need to look at the warning signs. And I think we in Canada are certainly doing that more and more now.
1: I live and work in Washington, D.C., where you are right now, and I've spoken to a lot of Americans about this situation, specifically in the U.S. with Trump. And there are a lot of Canadians unhappy with the Trump administration. A lot of Americans are unhappy as well. You can look at his popularity ratings, for example, as evidence of that. And I've often thought it's as if Americans thought, well, what's the worst that can happen in a sense? It doesn't really matter. We'll get over it. We'll get through it. This kind of feeling of not omnipotence, but that somehow things will be all right in the end. We'll get past it. Is that wrong to think that way broadly in the United States or broadly as these signals have appeared in front of us of potential upheaval?
0: I think so. I mean, it's always foolish to panic too soon and say, you know, like Chicken Little, the sky is falling. Yeah. But I think we do need to really worry. And I think if I were an American, I'd be worrying because the United States has been and still is a great power. But No, history doesn't teach us lessons, but it does give us examples. And I think there are plenty of examples of great powers that are no longer great powers. You know, for various reasons, they lose their power. And I think, you know, the idea of a fortress America, I'm not sure is really going to work.
1: Why don't people pay more attention to the signals, to the dead rats?
0: I think because we're getting on with our lives. People have so many things to think about. You know, people are getting married, having families, buying houses, worrying about jobs. People are getting older, worrying about their old age, whatever. You know, we have a lot of things to worry about. And I think because we've lived, a lot of the world hasn't lived through a long period of peace. I mean, a lot of the world has seen wars since 1945, and we're seeing a lot of wars internationally today. But I think a lot of us in the fortunate parts of the world, in Canada, in the Americas generally, in Europe, in parts of Asia, have lived in very peaceful and stable societies. And I think we've simply got used to the idea that that's the way society is and that's the way the world works. And if there's a crisis, it sooner or later will be settled. The great powers will get together and do something. And that, I think, has led to a sort of complacency, you know, that things will go on. And I think we have to remember that things don't always go on. And as I said, we shouldn't panic. But I think we really need to think seriously about what we can do to try and make the world a more stable place. I mean, middle powers like Canada have to think of what role they can play because they can't just assume that the great powers will be benevolent.
1: I want to get to Canada in a second and Mark Carney, but you know, you note rightly that there's been all kinds of conflict around the world, even though it's not necessarily in the face of many in the West. But where does that, all the conflict that we talk, where does it lead? I mean, is some sort of world war inevitable?
0: No, I don't think anything's inevitable. And a lot depends on human decisions and may in the future, of course, depend on AI decisions, which is another issue that I find worrying.
1: Good point.
0: But I think nothing is inevitable, but things become more likely. And what may be possible is not a major conflict between two great powers. I mean, we have to hope not because of the types of arsenals they have, including nuclear arsenals they have. But what we may see is more wars, more opportunistic wars. We're seeing more civil wars, often backed by outside powers. I mean, I think of Sudan, which has become a sort of playground in a horrible way for outside powers to try and exert influence and gain control of natural, important natural resources. So I think we may see more of that. And I think what we're seeing also, and it sounds silly, but we're seeing a breaking of norms. You know, the idea that you don't do certain things, the idea that you don't invade a country without any provocation, that you don't invade a country and take over its territory, and the rest of the world just shrugs and says, well, now you've got hold of that territory, I guess it's yours. You know, that is a, that has been a very important norm that we've had, that the international community will not recognize the seizure of territory by another state. It won't recognize it. And that's gone. And when people break the rules, I mean, we've seen that even in you know, our own lives. When people start breaking rules, others attempted to follow the example.
1: So let's get into a little bit of weeds here, history. You referenced the French Revolution in your piece, the Russian Revolution, and the rise of Nazis in Germany. Can you unpack that for us relative to what the world is looking like today?
0: Well, I think you often get a combination of defeat abroad. It seems so often to fuel discontent in societies, understandably. And often you have domestic upheavals that were perhaps coming anyway. In the case of France, the French state was effectively bankrupt by 1789. And I think there was widespread concern that people were going to be starving. And there was a crop failure, in fact, the year before the French Revolution. So it was a bad time. And I think it led to tremendous upheaval. It led, of course, eventually to the emergence of Napoleon, a man of enormous military talent and other sorts of talents as the leader of France. He would never have risen to that position without the revolution. And in the hands of Napoleon, France went on to conquer most of Europe and caused absolute misery and wars that lasted for 20 years. So I think sometimes we get a combination of domestic factors and international factors, which both affect the societies that have the revolutions, but then can affect the world at large, because often those revolutions go beyond their borders.
1: All right, so let's draw Canada into this. You mentioned that. Prime Minister Carney's speech in Davos in January of this year, he talked about middle powers banding together to fill the gap left by the United States. I mean, how realistic is his vision of an alliance of middle powers in terms of pushing back against this, you know, the age of disorder that we're talking about?
0: Well, I think we have to think like that, because what are the alternatives? The alternatives are for the middle powers to sort of band what the political scientists call bandwagoning, simply try and find a great power who they can shelter under. But, you know, if you take shelter under a great power, it's not going to be very comfortable. The great power will do exactly what it wants. And so I think the prospect of middle powers looking for safety by trying to find a big power that might at least offer them some protection is not really a very appealing one. And I think if you look at the collective power of middle powers, I mean, if you put Canada, the Canadian economy, and the Japanese economy together, for example, or you add in the European Union economy, which is the third biggest economy in the world, you actually have a considerable amount of economic and political and potential military power. And these are countries, and I would include Australia and a great many others as well, which share the same sorts of values and don't want to live in a world in which the strong do what they want to do and the weak suffer what they must, as Thucydides, the Greek historian, said. We don't want that sort of world.

0: think, a lot of us. And so I think there is capacity. And I think we've seen leagues of states before. And NATO, in fact, is, although the United States was dominant in it, NATO was very much a participatory organization in which the middle powers played a part. And so I do think we have to think in these terms. I thought Prime Minister Carney was absolutely right in what he said at Davos.
1: I don't mean to be doom and gloom, but what if that isn't effective?
0: Well, it won't be great, will it? I mean, I think what some people are talking about is the world being divided into spheres of influence, where you have one dominant power in a region. So China would dominate, say, a large part of Asia. Russia, although it's a very weakened Russia, but Russia might potentially recover, and Russia would dominate Eurasia, Eastern Europe and parts of Central Asia. And the United States would dominate the North and South America. But that isn't as neat as it sounds. I mean, spheres of influence are inherently unstable because there are the borders where each sphere clashes with another sphere. And there's competition between spheres. And also you get within spheres of influence countries that don't really want to be there. I mean, I'm not sure that Latin American countries and Canada would be all that happy being dominated by the United States. I think there would be continual sort of unrest. And I do think we've seen this in the past. Spheres of influence are unstable. I mean, I think what we have to hope for is some sort of overarching system which brings different types of powers together and helps them at least work together, even if it's at a minimum of not going to war with each other.
1: You know, one of the big question marks hanging over the United States right now is what happens after Donald Trump. I wonder your thoughts on that. I mean, so much has been written about the effect of Trump on the sort of international order with how he's dealt with USAID, the United Nations, etc. I mean, do you see a world in which it regains its, you use the word dominant, but that it regains its dominant position on the global stage once Trump leaves office?
0: Well, you probably know more about it than I do because you're observing them the whole time. But you know what I think is that it's relatively easy to throw away your power. I mean, the United States had both moral authority, and although it was challenged at times, and of course at times it did very, very, you know, things that were very wrong. But I think once you've thrown away that authority, it doesn't come back that easily. And I worry about what's happened to American politics, to the American political system. You know, it seems to me that there are divisions deeper than they used to be. Now, maybe Americans, and they've done it before, they will come together and begin to rebuild their institutions and begin to talk to each other across the divide. I mean, I think there are a lot of people in the United States who are very concerned about that. And I think but it will take time. And I think the international position of the United States has been damaged. And trust is a tricky thing, isn't it? I mean, you take a long time to build trust in a person or another country. And once you destroy it, you can't just turn around and say, we didn't actually mean it. You know, I was looking in the press today about what Scott Bessent, the Secretary of Treasury, said about Canada not counting for anything, and that crack about the submarines out of the Edmonton Mall. Why do that? And it's not going to be something, it's going to be hard to forget remarks like that, I think.
1: Even Carney is saying until that stuff stops, you know, all these, the challenges between the two countries ain't going to be mended until that kind of stuff ends.
0: Yeah, it seems to me so gratuitous. You don't need to make these sort of bad, not even good jokes, actually.
1: I was reading some of the comments on your opinion piece, because that's the age we're in now. You can read instant comments when things are written. Yeah. And there were a few that said, you know, there are always doomsday scenarios in all eras, and that uncertainty and change is sort of part of life and part of human history. I mean, what would you say to someone who says you're overstating the risks as you look out at the world?
0: Well, I you know, it's a discussion we should have. I mean, I may be wrong, and I would actually like to be wrong on this one. I'd really like to be wrong that it's not a bad time for us, but I haven't read the comments. I never do, actually, because
1: healthy, you know, life decision.
0: I think it is, I do think the signs are bad, and I think we need to be sensible. I agree. There's no point saying absolutely things are beyond repair. It's hopeless. What can you do? But I do think we need to look around, and it's not the world it was in 1990, for example, at the end of the Cold War. It's not a world in which there's some. But there are still good signs. I mean, there still is, you know, we still see the capacity of countries to work with each other, and we still see a lot of international cooperation. But I do find this situation worrying, and it reminds me too much of the period

0: Well, I think we have to pay attention to what's going on in the world. And I think we have to pay attention to what's going on in our own societies. And there are ways of doing that. I mean, I think healthy democracies depend on a number of things. They depend on sort of action at the street level. You know, the people who come immediately. A friend of mine fell down the other day and broke a leg. And immediately people came and helped and called the ambulance and so on. And it's that sort of, even at that level, the interaction that we have a sense of responsibility for each other, I think, is very important. And so I think there are many ways. I mean, I don't think you have to rush out and get engaged in, you know, large movements necessarily or join a political party, but taking some sense of responsibility for those who are neighbors and taking some interest in what's going on around you. I think if you turn inwards and say, well, I'm just going to enjoy myself, what can I do? It's not good. It's not good for society. And in the end, it's probably not going to help you avoid trouble.
1: Margaret, given the subject matter today, I'm not sure if me saying to you that it's been a pleasure chatting is appropriate, but it has been a pleasure. And it's been it's given us all reason to think. And so I thank you for taking the time with us today.
0: Well, thank you very much for a very interesting conversation. I really liked your questions.
1: Thanks, Margaret. Talk again. Bye-bye.
0: Bye-bye.
1: Margaret McMillan is an emeritus professor of history at the University of Toronto and an emeritus professor of international history at the University of Oxford. Her books include Paris 1919 and War, How Conflict Shaped Us. The CBC News is next, and then...
2: We had a house that had 8 maple trees that lined the driveway. And as a kid, you know, I'd come back after school and I had 4 brothers and sisters and chores and homework. And so being able to climb up one of those trees every afternoon was entering a place that was mine.
1: When Nalini Nadkarni was 8 years old, she swore an oath to herself that when she grew up, she was going to help protect trees. She's done that. Trees essentially have become her home. Nalini is now a world-renowned tree canopy ecologist and has spent the last 4 decades in some of the tallest trees in the world. Coming up, she'll talk about her love of the forest and what her recovery from a catastrophic fall taught her about resilience and trees. That's in 6 minutes. I'm Paul Hunter, and you're listening to The Current. Stay with us.

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1: Prosecutor said, believe him. He said he did it. Believe him.
2: One of the most enduring questions in hip-hop has been, who is responsible for the killing of Tupac Shakur? Tupac was killed in a drive-by shooting in 1996. 30 years after Tupac's death, there has been a conviction. You'll hear about the resolution of one of the biggest questions in rap history.
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3: 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Coming up in an hour, it's Q.
4: Sammy Lautry was a fan favorite on the sixth season of Canada's Drag Race. Since then, they've accumulated millions of fans online. They'll be here to tell you about growing up Acadian in eastern Canada and the one thing the alt-right and drag queens have in common.
5: This is CBC News. Good morning, it's 9 o'clock. I'm Rowan Kennedy with your CBC News from Montreal. The Conservative Party of Quebec is promising to save the Saint-Air racetrack in Saint-Pie. The leader, Éric Duhaime, spoke at a rally last night in the Montérégie municipality. There are plans to build a new high school on the land. The town's mayor says that decision is made due to the town's growing population. But Duhaime says the historic racetrack is symbolic as well.
6: It's also a matter of security, honestly, because we'd rather have people, living their passion here than instead of on our roads. And so we're here to show our support and say that we're going to fight for that car race track for as soon as we get inside the National Assembly.
5: It's the first time Duhaime has left the Quebec City and Chaudière-Appalaches region since the election campaign started a week ago. And in other news, Nunavik Police Service is launching its cadet program. Program first launched in 2018, but was later abandoned. Mathieu Savage is coordinator for the initiative at NPS. He says the new iteration of the program

0: program aims to teach youth life skills alongside those needed to be a successful police officer.
1: Yes, we want to get some youth involved into policing. But besides that, we want to give youth tools that will help them there in the communities. Leadership training, first aid training, you know, develop better citizens a little bit.
0: Sauvage says the program will consist of three age groups involving youth aged 12 to 20, and that program expected to begin later this fall. And finally, Quebec has 49 newly minted millionaires. They met at Lotto Quebec's office yesterday for a group photo and collected their share of a $55 million jackpot, a record-setting win at Lotto Quebec, who's never handed out this many $1 million checks before. Blake Saraga reports.
2: I'm going to choose a nice Jeep and I'm going to pay it cash.
3: Richard Poirier is a millionaire. Poirier is 72 years old and lives in Outaouais. And before last week, he worked two part-time jobs.
2: Which I quit.
3: On Tuesday morning, Poirier was among 49 winners to make their way to Lotto Quebec's Montreal office to collect his check. The money and objects are exciting for Poirier, but the most precious things to him aren't things he could hold.
2: Maybe it changed the people around you. But me, no, I won't change. I'm a simple person. I appreciate life, health, and I won't change for all. Not a bit.
3: Naeem Nouzad from Dorval says that watching other people's lives change with you is worth more than winning alone.
4: If you can share it with anyone, they have their own family, their expenses, you know, that, I think that's a good feeling.
3: The biggest group win prior to this one happened in 2017, when 28 people split $60 million. Most of the group were family, but in this case, they were strangers. Blake Saraga, CBC News, Montreal.
0: And that was your CBC News.

0: Now taking a look at traffic, here's Lita Polson tracking the roads.
1: Thank you so much, Ron. And it's actually starting to clear out in most of the cities around from Drummondville, Victoriaville. No complaints in Sherbrooke at this point. Quebec City also starting to clear out. Still busy at the 7320 interchange, though. And heading over the bridges is fine. It's busy in the cities, though. And we do have an accident in the Laval area on 15 northbound, just at the 440. That's a left-hand lane accident. It's creating a lot of congestion in that area. As usual, Met westbound, congested. Probably will be most of the day, and that's from Le Calder through the Decarie interchange. And Highway 13 had a problem at Côte-de-Liesse, including some road work in that area. A stalled car, still very slow, but it is starting to open up now down around Highway 20. And I took a quick peek just in case at Dorval through the circle into the airport, and things are looking good.
0: Thanks a lot, Lita. Looking at the weather forecast from Environment Canada, Montreal today, increasing cloudiness, strong winds as well. Showers beginning at late this afternoon, risk of thunderstorm as well. The high is 24. Humidex 30, though. Tonight, showers with a risk of thunderstorm. Expect 20 to 30 millimeters of rain and the low 18 degrees. And looking at Quebec City today, mainly sunny, increasing cloudiness this afternoon. The high is 23, humidex 26, UV index 6 or high. Tonight, cloudy with showers beginning in the evening, the low 15.
2: I'm Paul Hunter, and you're listening to The Current. Laboratories can often be sterile, controlled environments full of white lab coats and clipboards, but that's not the case for world-renowned canopy biologist and National Geographic explorer Nalini Nadkarni. She spends her days exploring what scientists sometimes call the last biotic frontier. Armed with a slingshot and rock climbing gear, Nalini scales some of the world's tallest trees to uncover the mysteries of forest canopies from Costa Rica to Washington State. It's all part of a lifelong mission to protect the world's diminishing rainforests and to share her passion for trees with others. Nalini Nadkarni spoke with Matt Galloway in March. Here's their conversation.
3: The last biotic frontier?
4: Yes. Isn't that the most attractive, compelling thing you've ever heard?
3: It sounds like a movie, Indiana Jones.
4: That's right.
3: What is that?
4: Well, it means it's a frontier in that just 40 years ago, when I was starting out as a graduate student, the world of the forest canopy was virtually unknown because there was no way to get up there safely and non-destructively. Mm-hmm.

0: And so people thought of the forest canopy as like, well, it's kind of an extension of the forest floor. We can't get up there. It's sort of like how the benthos of the ocean was before scuba gear was invented. Like, you could collect the organisms and dredge them up and look at them.
1: But it's another world.
0: It's another world. And yeah. You didn't know how organisms were interacting, how they were behaving until you could get down into the ocean. And the same thing up in the forest canopy. We could look up there and see there were birds and plants up in the treetops, but it wasn't until we started thinking about using mountain climbing techniques to get up there, or canopy, or construction cranes, or hot air balloons, or build walkways. And so all of those techniques have been developed over the last 40 years to, in effect, equip scientists like me to get into the forest canopy and study it.
1: Were you a kid who climbed trees?
0: I was totally a kid who climbed trees.
1: You said that being up in the tree was your place. It was my place.
0: Yes. I grew up in Bethesda, Maryland, which is just outside Washington, D.C. It was, you know, a suburban neighborhood. But my parents had we had a house that had 8 maple trees that lined the driveway. And as a kid, you know, I'd come back after school and I had 4 brothers and sisters and chores and homework. And so being able to climb up one of those trees every afternoon was a place. It was entering a place that was mine. My brothers and sisters didn't climb. Certainly my parents didn't climb trees. And so it became my place, my refuge, my arena of curiosity and imagination. And I decided that that's where I wanted to be. I wanted to help protect trees and understand them.
1: What was this oath that you swore to protect trees? I mean, it's not just going and hiding out in the tree. This is a real thing.
0: This was as real as it can be. And when you're 8 years old and you swear an oath, that's pretty darn real. And so I swore an oath to myself that one day, you know, when I'm a grown-up, I'm going to do something to protect trees. And at that time, as an 8-year-old and a little girl, there were no models for how you could do that. I thought, well, maybe I'll be a firefighter or a forest ranger. And it wasn't until I got to graduate school, actually, that I realized I could learn about trees. I could come to understand them and communicate their complexity, their beauty, and how they work to other scientists and to other people.
1: But what was 8-year-old you thinking?
0: 8-year-old was just thinking, this is my place. This is a place where the limbs of these trees are holding me. They're protecting me. They're not asking anything of me. And since they have no voices themselves, I need to do something to help them sound those voices, to help protect them. You know, it's really funny, Matt, because I remember as that little 8-year-old girl thinking, I might invent a microphone that I could insert into the bark of the tree and wear headphones and ask it questions. And I figured it would answer in a very slow voice, you know, like whales. And I'd have to speed, you know, turn the dial up to understand it. And I realized I would never really invent that microphone and headphones. But really, the practice of science has given me that capacity. If I'm curious about something in the canopy, something in a forest, I can use observations and experiments and modeling to ask and answer questions about that tree or that forest.
1: This is your life's work. And as I said, a lot of that life's work is spent up in that canopy.
0: Yes.
1: How high up are you?
0: Well, it depends on the forest, of course, and the trees. But in the 2 forests where I work, in the forest, the cloud forest of Monteverde, Costa Rica, we get up usually 100, 150 feet routinely, or the size of the trees in that forest. And then I work also in the temperate rainforests of Western Washington, very much like your forests, your coastal Western forests of British Columbia. And there I climb big leaf maples, which are fairly short statured. So I'm usually up 60 or 70 feet above the forest floor.
1: How do you get there? I said this slingshot and rock climbing in the introduction. What is the process of launching yourself up into
0: really
1: the tree?
0: It's a really fun process. I wish everybody could join me to do this. When I first learned, I learned how to climb trees in the tropics with a pioneer of canopy research named Don Perry. And his approach was to shoot a line up into the forest canopy, up and over a branch with a crossbow. Well, a crossbow works. It's really accurate, really powerful. But when I was traveling from the United States to Costa Rica during the Sandinista Revolution, I was questioned by the airport authorities of, why are you carrying this crossbow with you?
1: Seems reasonable.
0: So I realized I needed something simpler, and I invented something I call the Master Caster, which is an aluminum rod with a powerful slingshot mounted underneath it, and a fishing reel mounted on it also. So that way I can just tie a 2-ounce fishing weight to the end of the

0: fishing line. I aim for the branch. I pull the slingshot back. That line goes up and over the branch. And then when it comes down to the forest floor, I tie a nylon cord to the end of it, reel that up and over the branch, and then I can tie a climbing rope and pull that up and over the branch, tie off one end of that rope, and then I can just ascend the rope with a regular harness and ascenders like you would climb a rock.
1: You invented this?
0: Yes.
1: The MasterCaster.
0: The MasterCaster.
1: Once one has launched the MasterCaster over the canopy and the rope is there, and then you climb up.
0: Then you climb up the rope, but you're not climbing it like pulling yourself hand over hand. It's actually really pretty much everybody except the most acrophobic people that I know can climb up this rope. So you put on your harness and then you have these ascenders. They go up the rope but not down, so they hold your weight. Mm-hmm. So you have one ascender attached to your leg loops, another to your waist harness. And so basically you stand up, sit down, stand up, sit down, and that allows you to, in effect, inchworm your way up the rope to the top of the canopy.
1: When you get to the top, what is it like? Describe the scene.
0: Oh, my
1: gosh. You just closed your eyes when I asked you.
0: I did, because I was imagining this one tree. I name my trees. This one is called Figarola. It's a big strangler fig, and its branches are horizontal. They go out just forever. But when you start on the forest floor, your rope is up. You're in your harness. Your ascenders are attached to the rope. You start inchworming your way up the rope. You move from the dark, damp forest floor. Because of the overhanging branches and leaves, it's very dark, damp, and there's hardly any wind. As you ascend, the atmosphere, the microclimate gets lighter and lighter. There's more and more light, the greater extremes of relative humidity and temperature, and there's much more wind up in the canopy. Mm. So when you sit astride a branch up there and you look out, it's like you're in the atmosphere of an open field. And as you look around, you realize you're surrounded by 1,000 leaves, and they're up above you, they're around you, and they're below you. And birds are flying underneath you, which is just amazing. But I think what's so amazing is that each tree is sort of moving independently. And so suddenly you're realizing that the forest is not just this set of vertical trunks. It's this set of three-dimensional, individual, active, dynamic trees that are all around you. And although I'm not a religious person, I feel a sense of spirituality. I think of spirituality as being a sense of connection. And I feel no more connected with life anywhere else than as I do when I'm up in the top of a rainforest tree.
1: Why do you name the trees?
0: I mean, I don't think that trees are aware of me. I don't think they know I'm up there as an individual or even as anything. But I am aware of them, and I see trees as individuals. And although I could say, well, there's tree number 343, there's also just a joy in saying, I'm kind of acquainted with you, and therefore your name is Figarola, or, you know, or Branch Shot, or some name that just, sometimes I name them after my field assistants or friends I know. And so it becomes this sense of affiliation.
1: Is it quiet up there? You mentioned that there are birds that are flying below you, but are there other things that are around
0: you? There's sound. Yes, there's sound. There's the sound of these leaves moving. There are branches rubbing together. In Costa Rica, there's often the sounds of howler monkeys sort of going through the trees. But sometimes, especially when it's just about to rain or when the mist and fog are coming through the canopy, there's this amazing sense of silence. Mm. Of quiet, of calm, of tranquilidad, as we say in Costa Rica. And I think for me, as someone who's a person who rushes around doing this and that, that's one of the most valuable, compelling reasons to climb my trees, because I don't have that sense of calm and spirituality in many other parts of my life, but I can always find it when I climb a tree again.
1: It's like, part of this is about this idea of it being another world, right? You mentioned if you take a look at, you know, the deepest parts of the ocean, there's a lot that we just don't understand.
0: That's correct.
1: About it here. What don't we understand about what's going on in the canopy from down on the ground?
0: Well, that's a great question, Matt, because it's been only recently penetrated, so to speak, with these canopy access techniques. We had to sort of do basic, what I would call 19th century science, just describing what's up there. What is the biomass of the canopy plants, for example, that live up there? And now we're moving into a phase which I think is much more exciting, which is not only understanding who is up there, who are these canopy plants, who are the canopy animals, who are the canopy microorganisms, these organisms

0: that have adapted and evolved to live in the canopy environment where, as I said, there are greater extremes of relative humidity and temperature. There's more wind. Just the architecture of these trees, these cylinders, suspended three-dimensional cylinders, is very different from the architecture of what you find on the forest floor. Yeah. So who are these 27,000 species of plants, these what we call epiphytes? Who are they that they've evolved in the forest canopy? And what the heck are they doing up there? How are they functioning? How are they affecting the rest of the forest as a whole? So it's not just a taxonomist who says, oh, here's a new species of orchid. Yeah. Interesting and important as that is, it's like, how is that orchid, how are these canopy-dwelling plants affecting the trees on which they perch? How are they affecting the ecosystem as a whole?
1: We've talked to Suzanne Simard, forest floor researcher. She means she looks at what's beneath the surface,
0: yes,
1: in some ways, and the connections between that and what you're studying up above.
0: Exactly.
1: That if you start taking things out, there's an impact on all of that.
0: That's right. Exactly. And actually, right now, Matt, I am working with three other researchers of the United States on a project in Costa Rica, our long-term study site in Monteverde, on the effects of climate change on canopy plants and the trees that support them. So, because of climate change, we're getting much longer dry seasons. We're getting less mist and fog that nourishes these canopy-dwelling plants. And so what we're trying to understand is what's going to happen if predictions of climate change are actually happening or are going to happen. And there's a prediction that because these canopy-dwelling plants rely on mist and fog for their water and nutrients, that if that dissipates, if that lessens, if that becomes less prominent, then these canopy-dwelling plants are going to suffer. They're going to die off. And so I think what canopy researchers like myself and my colleagues are trying desperately to do as time is clicking by with climate change going on at the rate it is being able to make predictions based on scientifically sound knowledge of how this intact system works in the canopy when everything's still okay versus what will happen when something perturbs it.
1: What did you say the tool was that you used to get up the rope, the ascender? Is that right?
0: Yes.
1: You need to trust that the ascender is going to hold you when you're up in the tree.
0: That's correct.
1: And if it doesn't, you fall from the tree.
0: And if it doesn't, you fall.
1: And you fell.
0: And I did have a fall.
1: When was that?
0: That was in 2015, so that was a little over 10 years ago.
1: How high up in the tree were you?
0: I was about 60 feet up. Let's see, I can't translate that into meters very quickly.
1: It's pretty
0: high. Yeah, it's a
1: five-story building.
0: Mm-hmm.
1: Somebody said that when you were falling, it was like a silent sack of sand as you fell to the ground.
0: I exploded five of my thoracic vertebrae. I broke my pelvis in three parts. I broke nine ribs. I lacerated my left lung. I broke my fibula. I cracked my C2 vertebrae, and I got traumatic brain injury.
1: You said you were very close to death.
0: I was. I was medevaced out after lying on the forest floor for 6 hours because we were pretty remote. This was a pretty remote site in the Olympic National Forest.
1: What happens? Is it something just gave way? And
0: the rope actually broke. The rope failed, as they say in rope land, which is extremely unusual. But it must have been a faulty rope. It was only 8 months old. To my knowledge, nobody had ever fallen on it or had an accident. And so we surmised there was just a fault in the rope. And again, very unusual, but it happened.
1: Why do you think you survived?
0: From the point of view of, the mechanics of things, I'm very healthy. You know, I'm well fit, and I had a great support system of my family, my friends, my colleagues.
1: Why do you think you survived? Do you think about that, though? Do you think about...
0: I don't. I really, actually, until you asked me that question, I really hadn't thought about it as why.
1: I mean, in part because you didn't stop doing this.
0: No, I didn't. It took me a while. I mean, I was out for a year. I couldn't climb. I couldn't do much of anything. I was on medical leave, so I was just getting better. But, I mean, I'm a poster child for physical and mental recovery. Like, I give talks now at medical schools and grand rounds telling doctors and nurses and therapists what my experience was, and because it's so weird that like a 65-year-old woman sustained all of these injuries and has sort of lived to tell the tale, so to speak.
1: Why did you go back up a tree, though? Most people, I think, if they fell out of a tree and it was a five-story fall and they broke almost every bone in their body and should have died, would say, thank you, I have been up the tree. Yeah. I'm staying here on the ground now. And you didn't.
0: Well, there's still a lot of things I want to know about the canopy and about those canopy plants. And I think when I travel to Costa Rica and I see the conversion of primary forest to pastures. When I travel in the Northwest and I see these giant clear cuts, it's like, and when I know that climate change is moving faster than we even predicted that it would, I feel an urgency. That same, maybe the same urgency or the same pull that that little 8-year-old Nalini felt when she would climb into the trees and say, this is a good place. This tree is asking nothing of me because it has no voice to ask. I think that was the voice that called me again to the canopy to do this project on climate change and canopy plant health.
1: It's not just you going up into the tree and not you and your fellow scientists. You've taken a whole range of people up into the trees with you. Traffic engineers?
0: Yes.
1: Dancers?
0: Dancers. Inuits.
1: How do you convince people that this is a thing to do? What is it that you say about why this matters, that they, the dancers, should go up into the tree?
0: I want to invite people who had other perspectives, who had other ways of seeing, other ways of knowing, other ways of perceiving this complex system, and inviting them and requesting to them to share their perceptions of the forest canopy through whatever means they use to express themselves. So when I invited a modern dancer to come to the forest canopy, I wanted to know how she and her troupe would see, perceive, and interpret and communicate that beauty, that complexity, that spirituality, or whatever it was that she found out, and perform it for dance audiences. Not scientific, not people who go to a natural history museum, but people who would choose to see a dance performance about a rainforest. And I wanted to also bring in novices, people who literally had never seen trees before. And so I invited two blind people to one of these confluences who literally hadn't seen trees, and also two Inuits, people who live in the far, far north of Nunavut, and invited them down, and they hadn't really seen trees before, and we taught them how to climb. And it was so profound, Matt, because, you know, they were, first of all, just to be up high in a tree was amazing, but also they really hadn't had experience with trees. They taught me the word for tree in their language of Inuktitut, which was Nabaktut. That means tree, which means pole in their language. And we said, well, what's the word for forest? And they said, Nabaktuk Juit, which means many poles. So we brought them, and they camped out with us for a week where we were climbing trees. And at the end of the week, we had this campfire every week, every day, every evening, and people would share what they saw, what they learned that day. And Brian was one of the two Inuits, and he was an artist. And so we had asked him, please make art about what you're seeing here, because he had been making art of polar bears and the tundra and so forth. And he showed us this amazing picture that he had drawn of a set of pole-like trees, skinny little trees, but in front of it was this stone cairn, this stacked rocks right in front of one of the trees. And we said, what is that about? And he said, well, in my land of the tundra, we don't have trees to show us ways. We use these stacked up cairns as our guideposts. And he said, during this week, listening to others talk about trees, camping under these western red cedars, I have come to see that you understand that trees are your guideposts, and you need to respect them the way we respect elders in our village. That statement, coming from someone who hadn't, until that week, seen a tree, experienced a tree, had no word really for what a tree is, was, I think, one of the most powerful conservation statements of anybody that I've ever known, especially of ecologists and biologists. And so I think there's this value of bringing people who have different experiences, different perspectives, and different ways of knowing to the arena of what you're interested in as a scientist, so that a scientist can learn from people who may not have the vocabulary or the background, but who still have an understanding and the ability to express.
1: You have an evangelical zeal for the work that you do.
0: I think I do. I do.
1: Do you feel an urgency? And maybe it's not specifically about falling out of the tree and nearly dying, but do you feel an urgency for that work? We're in this world now where, and you hinted at this, a lot of those forests are being chopped down. You're seeing people see dollar signs in those trees. They don't see that other world that's up in the canopy. And I just wonder whether you worry about that and you feel a greater urgency for this work because of the time that we live in, where people look at extractive value of things rather than that other value that might exist.
0: I think you hit it on the head. I don't have to say anything more than that. But I would say that the villain in this is not the loggers who cut down the trees, nor is it even the log, you know, the forest extraction companies. I think we have to look at each of us at ourselves to say, do I need to consume this? Do I need more of this? Do I need more of that? Are there other ways that I can meet my needs that don't involve consumption, or don't involve driving my car, or don't involve getting on an airplane and consuming fuel that's going to increase the carbon dioxide, or spending time looking into the issues that will make tree cover more equitable in our city? I don't know about Toronto, but I know in Salt Lake City, where I live, urban tree cover is much more concentrated on the east side of the city, where more prosperous people live, than on the west side of the city. And so that means the people who live on in those lower income areas are not gaining the benefits of tree cover, of reduced temperatures, of less pollution, of more beauty in their immediate surroundings than those that have more money. And so I think that the urgency I feel is at the global scale of carbon dioxide going into the atmosphere that affects all of us, that's making these, you know, these extreme wind, you know, weather events that we're now sort of shocked at, but actually getting less shocked at because we're understanding that it's our actions that are contributing to that. But also on a smaller scale, things like the distribution of trees within our cities. And so all of those issues that involve trees and by extension other aspects of nature, I think are urgent. And we were just talking before the show about the accessibility of people who live in Toronto to your beautiful Lake Ontario, and how important that is, that when you have time to stroll in the city that you can say, oh, I think I can walk on the waterfront and get a sense of water and get a sense of those beautiful ships that are moving through the water and get a sense of the trees that live around the lake and walk there instead of down these urban streets that are just concrete and tall buildings. And so all of those actions of making the lake accessible to Toronto citizens, I think, when I think of the Riverwalk in Calgary and how beautiful that is and how wonderful that is.
1: The seawall in Vancouver around Stanley Park.
0: Exactly. Yeah. That urban people need access to trees, but all aspects of nature, even more, I think, than people who live in suburbia who do have those 8 trees lining their driveways, or rural people who have nature around them. So all of those demand urgent actions, urgent thinking, but most of all, urgent awareness of how important is nature is to all of us.
1: It's kind of amazing to imagine back the 8-year-old you who made this pledge to preserve and protect the trees. And this is your life's work. This is what you have done.
0: And being able to be on this show and being able to give talks, every time I walk out on a stage and I have this opportunity, to talk about trees to people and to hopefully move them and to raise awareness of how trees are, and to reawaken their sense of, oh, that's right, trees are really important. It is the fulfillment of that wish of that little skinny 8-year-old kid.
1: It would be really neat to spend some time up in the canopy. That would
0: be
1: fascinating.
0: I'd love to take you up there, Matt.
1: I'm kind of afraid of heights. I don't know that I could do it. I'll just go from your descriptions of what you have seen. It's a real pleasure to talk to you about the work that you do. Thank you very much.
0: Thank you, Matt. Thanks.
2: Nalini Nadkarni is a world-renowned canopy biologist. She and Matt Galloway spoke in March. We'll be back in 90 seconds after your regional update. I'm Paul Hunter. And you're listening to The Current.

0: Good morning. I'm Rowan Kennedy. Here's a look at your Environment Canada weather forecast for the province. Montreal today, increasing cloudiness and strong winds. Showers beginning late this afternoon. Risk of thunderstorm late this afternoon as well. The high is 24, humidex 30, UV index 5 or moderate. Tonight, showers with a risk of thunderstorm. Expect 20 to 30 millimeters of rain. The low 18 degrees. Saint-Jérôme today, increasing cloudiness with showers beginning late this afternoon. Risk of thunderstorm around then as well. The high 23, humidex 28, UV index 5 or moderate. Showers with a risk of thunderstorm tonight. 15 to 20 millimeters of rain expected. The low is 17 degrees. For Quebec City today, mainly sunny, increasing cloudiness throughout the day. The high 23, humidex 26, UV index 6 or high. Cloudy tonight with showers beginning late this evening. 10 to 20 millimeters in the forecast of rain and the low 15 degrees. Sherbrooke today, increasing cloudiness with winds gusting up to 40 kilometers per hour. The high is 22, humidex 25, UV index 5 or moderate. Tonight, cloudy, showers beginning late this evening. Risk of thunderstorm as well. Expect 20 to 30 millimeters, the low 14 degrees. And Sept-Îles today, mainly sunny with a high of 19 degrees, UV index 5 or moderate. A few clouds tonight with fog developing overnight, the low 9 degrees. And finally, looking at Gaspé today, mainly sunny with fog dissipating this morning. The high 22, UV index 5 or moderate. Tonight, a few clouds with fog developing overnight, the low 7 degrees.
1: I'm Paul Hunter, and you're listening to The Current. Throughout the summer, we've been bringing you the best of CBC podcasts. Today, we continue Dirtbag Climber. It investigates the unsolved homicide of a rock climber found dead in Squamish, BC. In yesterday's episode, police finally learned his true identity 3 years after his body was discovered. Their findings lead them to a childhood in Massachusetts and a youth marked by disturbing beliefs. Here's episode 3 of Dirtbag Climber with host Stephen Shua.
2: Hey, gentlemen, at this time we're closing the whole park. We're going to have to move up to the 8th Street. Thank you.
3: We're in Washington, D.C., trying to have a conversation with a man named Eddie Becker.
4: Why are you closing it? Why are you closing it?
3: Asking to meet Eddie here, across the street from the White House, seemed like the perfect place to walk down memory lane.
4: Now, why would they be closing the park? I mean, it's hard to say, right?
3: Everyone here, the tourists, the protesters, the guys who sell you water and pop, were all being pushed north outside of Lafayette Square as Capitol Police secure the area.
2: Guys, we gotta move up the street!
3: NATO is in town, and security is tight. But that's not why we're here. All of this commotion is oddly appropriate because we're asking Eddie to recall another moment that happened at this same spot 26 years ago.
4: I'm a documentarian. I documented the demonstration that Davis Hawk organized, this Wolfgang Hawk.
3: Davis Wolfgang Hawk was the identity Britt Greenbaum chose to usher in the next chapter of his life. As soon as he turned 18, he legally changed his name, severing ties to his father's Jewish heritage. When we last left Hawk, or Britt, it was 1996. He had just graduated high school and started a neo-Nazi group called the Knights of Freedom. A far cry from the chaos he would cause here on the streets of Washington in 1999.
4: And the police had their cars, and on the cars were these amplifiers where they would, like, give instructions to people sort of remotely.
5: All right, the street's closed, so you are inside a police line. You're going to have to leave.
3: In just 3 short years, Davis Wolfgang Hawk would go from planning moves in chess club to plotting what he hoped would be the largest white pride rally in American history. This is from the documentary that Eddie Becker made that day. August 7th, 1999. Thousands of people are in attendance. Police are everywhere. The city of Washington was on high alert, reportedly spending over $1 million on security.
6: I've never experienced anything like it.
3: One of the hundreds of cops out there that day was Detective Sergeant Richard Banks, up from South Carolina.
6: No, it was pretty serious. Anytime you think about it, anytime somebody like that can organize and disrupt law enforcement to the point where you've got law enforcement agencies from 4 different states the District of Columbia, our United States Capitol Police, closed down Pennsylvania Avenue for a protest. That young man caused all that. Do you know how just extensive that is? He caused that.
3: All of this chaos, all of this money, and all these resources in Washington was because of Davis Wolfgang Hawk. In high school, people wrote him off, but Hawk found a way to be noticed. His ideas finally resonated with a wider and dangerous audience. I'm Stephen Chua, and this is Dirtbag Climber from CBC's Uncover. Chapter 3, The Disappearing Nazi.

0: And he was a really a nice child. And then I don't know what kind of, some kind of metamorphosis occurred in high school.
1: This is Davis Hawk's mother, Peggy Greenbaum. Peggy has since passed away, but before she died, she spoke to reporter Brian McWilliams about her son.
0: He's a big storyteller and all this kind of thing. You know, you can't believe a thing he says. Not a thing.
1: While Hawk was in high school, he started a group called the Knights of Freedom, or KOF, as Peggy calls it.
0: You have to remember, see, I didn't even know about KOF until he was in college.
1: In 1996, after Britt Greenbaum changed his name to Davis Wolfgang Hawk, he headed off to Wofford College in Spartanburg, South Carolina.
0: Well, he told me it was the cold weather, but in hindsight, obviously, it was because he thought his KOF ideas would be well received down there.
2: He wanted to go to Wofford College.
1: This, again, is Hyman Greenbaum, Hawk's father.
2: We were never quite sure why. It's like a small southern liberal arts college, but later we figured that it must be because he thought he could influence his classmates and he thought that they would be more into the conservative politics.
1: To the Greenbaum's point, it's a little mind-boggling as to why Hawk chose Wofford, a college well known as a liberal progressive campus. It was never going to be a place that would embrace Hawk's racist views. But those views weren't out in the open initially. For 2 years, he lived on campus undetected. He kept good grades, got a girlfriend, and blended pretty seamlessly into the student body. While at Wofford, Hawk studied German and history. But more significantly, it was where he moved the Knights of Freedom online. The forum became a place where he could spew hate and lean into his evolving white supremacist beliefs. It was also a place where he could reach a lot of people. It's clear that Hawk had an instinct early on that the internet could be a moneymaker. For a membership cost of $5 a month, he made the website an active place for neo-Nazis across the internet to visit with a chat room, a membership portal, and even poetry.
3: Onto the battlefield we gallop, with swastikas raised high. We are four horsemen for race and blood, and we watch our enemies die.
1: It was ultimately an act of hubris that uncovered his alter ego. In his third year, Hawk, or Commander Bo Decker, as he was known online, posted a photo of himself in Nazi regalia to the KOF website. A fellow student connected Commander Decker to the skinny kid with a Hitler mustache and called the local paper. An article in the Spartanburg Herald Journal appeared exposing the Nazi hiding in their midst.
4: Wofford student runs neo-Nazi website. Watchdog group has followed 20-year-old junior since high school.
1: This prompted about 300 Wofford students to organize a candlelight protest against Hawk. When the administration got wind of the student, whose dorm room was covered in posters of Nazi leaders and whose evening activities were making racist speeches, or arranging gatherings with other southern white supremacists, they called the police.
5: I was notified for the director of public safety to report to his office, and the chief of police, Wofford College, was there, and I was briefed on a case. The assignment was made that I was placed in charge of the investigation.
1: This is Richard Banks, retired detective from the Spartanburg Police Department. He investigated Davis Wolfgang Hawk extensively during this period, although it was news to him as to how things finally ended up for the Wofford Nazi.
5: So are you telling me that he's deceased?
6: Yeah, so he was murdered.
5: Okay. Well, I'm surprised it took that long.
1: The news of this Nazi living in plain sight got traction. The dean of Wofford told the Boston Globe reporter that it was an embarrassment to his small college that Hawk was a student. While Hawk was not kicked out of college, the administration was eager that he leave campus. So Hawk moved to a nearby town and set up shop in a trailer.
5: He was a domestic terrorist threat that had to be watched.
1: One person who knew him well during his years at Wofford but wanted to remain anonymous told us that Hawk never really held Nazi beliefs, that all he cared about was making money. Quote, He saw he could create a buy-in membership group, and they would pay him for nothing but a card and a fake Nazi title.

0: had no real idea how hard it would hit others, how deep some hated Nazis. This person added that Davis, quote, liked the symbols and uniforms. They were strong and military and so gave him a sense of power. That he didn't think much of the members. If anything, he considered the people that paid him to be mostly stupid. Basically, according to this person, Davis was not a racist, but rather played one for money. The questions surrounding the authenticity of Britt's beliefs was something we asked throughout this investigation. Because at the end of his life, as Jesse James, he was known to post on social media about the importance of inclusiveness. But back in 1999, all anyone knew of Hawk was that he was online selling his version of an America free of Jews and other minorities. At least, that was until someone at a national and influential civil rights organization decided to look a little bit deeper.
1: We understood very much, very far in advance of most people, that the radical right was an extremely dangerous development in society and that it was growing and growing fast.
0: Mark Potok and the Southern Poverty Law Center had been keeping their eye on Hawk when he was still Brit from Westwood High School, handing out flyers. But their focus on him ramped up when Hawk went to college and took his group online.
1: I was editor-in-chief of our magazine, The Intelligence Report, which was an investigative magazine, and that is where we published, you know, the first big story of ours about Hawk. The reason for our interest wasn't simply that here was a kid who was a sophomore in a pretty spiffy college who was self-identified as a Nazi, but that he represented something that was really happening at that time and was very much on our agenda to look at, and that was, you know, the use of the internet.
0: It's easy today to see the connection between the internet and the actions of radicals, be it the far right or others. But in 1999, there wasn't social media, and the world of recruiting online was still in its infancy.
1: So it was in that context that we really got interested in Hawk, and, you know, because there were many, many, many people we could have written about. But Davis Wolfgang Hawk was a kid who, it seemed, and it turned out to be essentially true, had really managed to build a group of some size via the internet entirely. You know, he claimed to have 1,000 members when we met him in 1999. That was absurd. But he probably did have 100 to as many as 125 or even 150 people, meaning followers.
0: Even with a small audience, if he charged them $5, he was probably able to generate about $750 a month. Not bad for a college student in the 90s. Certainly enough to make Mark want to know more, and Hawk was open to being interviewed.
1: We played it completely straight with him. We explained to him, this is for a magazine. It's called The Intelligence Report. It's published by the Southern Poverty Law Center and so on. But, you know, he wasn't interested in that at all. He was just interested in being, you know, world famous, going to be the dictator of America or the entire globe or whatever it was going to be.
0: Hawk opened up his door to the Southern Poverty Law Center, offering them an unfiltered view.
1: When we said that Davis Wolfgang Hawk was a neo-Nazi, we weren't kidding, right? I mean, this is a guy who literally dressed up in SS outfits. He had a whole collection of SS knives, Mein Kampf on his bookshelf, and went on and on and on about the Jews. They were the principal enemies. The Jews needed to be either murdered wholesale or, at the very least, every last one of them sterilized, you know, along the lines of Hitler's wishes.
0: Mark says that he and his colleagues did not view Hawk as a deadly threat. They didn't think that he would be going out to kill people.
1: But he represented something real. He was young. He was quite bright. So Hawk was interesting to us more from the point of view of what he represented than, you know, this guy is going to blow up a federal building one of these days.
0: This was all laid out in Mark's article. But there was another detail that they reported on that would spell the end for Hawk the Nazi King.
1: And the shocker, of course, was that Davis Wolfgang Hawk, you know, Mr. Super Nazi-sounding name guy, had been named at birth as Andy Greenbaum.
0: People close to Hawk, who were aware of his background, knew that his father was half-Jewish. But the wider world did not. So when the Southern Poverty Law Center published its story on Hawk, it was a barn burner. The headline read, Hyman Greenbaum's son hard at work with neo-Nazi group. Now everyone in the U.S. knew this Nazi was Jewish. The story went viral.
1: So it became a story of, my God, look at this person. He's running around in these outfits saying that his father needs to be sterilized or perhaps killed because he was Jewish. And by the way, Hawk told us, that's not really my father. He says he is, but my mother had an affair with a visiting German businessman, and, you know, I am the product of that liaison.
0: This part of the story feels especially hurtful, but when we asked Hyman about it, he didn't see it that way.
2: My wife and I used to joke sometimes that they gave us the wrong baby. I mean, I guess I finally found out they didn't, because they were able to finally identify my son through DNA analysis.
0: It seems as though Peggy Greenbaum found her son's claims a lot less funny.
3: I was in such shock, because it's not the child that I knew.
0: You know who else was deeply shocked? The Nazis.
1: William Pierce, the head of the National Alliance and really the most important neo-Nazi leader of his day, described him as a Hollywood Nazi, a teenage hobbyist. There was this enormous kickback against Hawk, and it very quickly got to the point where, you know, he couldn't go to a skinhead rally again, right? If he'd go, he would have gotten beaten up very likely. So, you know, we had pushed him right out of the scene.
0: According to Hawk's FBI file, one of the more serious threats Hawk received was from a group called the World Church of the Creator, one of the most notorious hate groups of the 1990s. After Hawk's real identity was made public, the hate group created what they called an anti-KOF resource center online. They wrote about Hawk being a fraud and warned that he should, quote, quit now, leave, disappear from the scene completely, you will end up being smashed under the hand of vengeance. Aside from this group, Detective Banks remembers another very angry follower of Hawk's.
4: Fellow that came all the way from Kansas, and he was so mad because Hawk had promised him something, and he was there to kill him. And he didn't know we were in plain clothes, so he just thought we were one of them. And I had stopped him. I said, "Oh, well, you know something? We're both police officers of the Department of Public Safety, so you're not going to come here and kill anybody." That's just how big a mess he had himself in.
0: In an attempt to get ahead of the blowback, Hawk blasted out a long email to his followers calling the accusations false and slanderous. He coined it the Greenbaum incident. This is an actor reading from that email, where he also calls his mother a race traitor.
5: Let them slander me, attack me, and invent even more lies about me. Let them call me a Jew, a mixed blood, and whatever else their twisted minds can produce. Cowardly tactics will never work. When the smoke clears, we'll see who is left standing on the battlefield.
0: Hawk knows the articles pointing out his heritage have done him harm. But instead of backing away, instead of going dark until the chatter fades out, Hawk, in what will become a recurring pattern, doubles down.
2: I think he had delusions of grandeur or whatever, but eventually, he decided to organize a big march in Washington, D.C. You know, he thought it was going to be bigger than what was then the Million Man March or something like that.
1: Hawk called for this massive demonstration in Washington as a response to our article about him. And his way of saying, by God, you know, I really am, you know, the next Adolf Hitler, was to promise a massive march on Washington, D.C. in late 1999.
0: Hawk pulled the right paperwork, filed it with the right departments, and sent the call out to his followers to march their views down to the White House.
5: We must spread our message onto the streets to any white man or woman who will take the time to listen.
0: In a message to his followers, Hawk penned a manifesto he called the Millennium Plan.
5: The party is generally perceived as a paramilitary neo-Nazi group with an element of Hollywood Nazism mixed in. Since our goals are political in nature, we must dispel our image as a militia and ensure that the public sees us for what we are. A legitimate National Socialist political party dedicated to defending white rights. Mass recruitment and mass propaganda will be the goal.
0: And one part of meeting that goal involved rallying a ton of Nazis to march on Washington. The night before that event, Hawk set up a staging area at a farm outside the Capitol. This would be the place where he would assemble his legions of fellow race warriors for their glorious march the next day. Journalist Brian McWilliams reported a camping area had been set up in the back of the farmhouse, porta potties had been rented, and two vans were parked in the driveway, waiting to taxi the hordes of fellow neo-Nazis into Washington. It was also on a property owned by a group of domestic terrorists. We know this because the police had been watching him. Detective Richard Banks's colleagues trailed him there.
4: They surveilled into a farm that was owned by another group in Virginia, where that was their staging area. But it was completely sealed, 14-foot chain link fence, barbed wire across the top of it. It was a dirt road, big gates, and they had guards standing out front, machine guns, which is legal. It's private property.
0: Banks declined to give details about the group running the camp, but it's clear these were dangerous people. Whatever you think of Hawk, here he was, a neo-Nazi recently outed as a Jewish kid, now teaming up with a group of gun-toting domestic terrorists preparing for a show of force in the nation's capital. Would people show up the next day? And how much could he trust the group he was with? It must have been a very long night.
6: And I was on the bicycle, so I would like just go from one spot to another, sort of as the police randomly went around.
0: We are back with documentarian Eddie Becker.
6: Well, there was supposedly like 1,000 cops who were like special assignment and 1,000 cops on duty, so they would show up.
0: Becker and others had learned about the planned march from an article in the Washington Post.
6: There were a couple of thousand people who were chanting, who were marching, who were, you know, making speeches.
0: The thing is, those thousands of people, those speeches, they weren't spouting hate.
6: There was one guy, hillbillies hate Nazis. I was very impressed with him. Yeah, we don't like Nazis. Yeah.
7: The Nazis brought me out. I wanted to let them know we don't need them anymore. Hillbillies hate Nazis. Ain't no good to the Nazis, trust me. Not a bit of good.
8: Color is beautiful. Difference is beautiful. Racism sucks. What do we want?
9: Nazis out.
10: Well, sir, I am out here because I'm opposed to any kind of injustice against anybody.
0: In Becker's documentary, you see crowds of people. You see police on foot, in cars, and even on horseback. They're controlling people's movements and moving others along. But what you don't see are Nazis.
6: And none of the Nazis, neo-Nazis showed up.
0: Here's Sergeant Richard Banks again.
4: And Chief Ramsey was the police chief of Washington, D.C. I even think he filed suit against him for the cost of the security.
11: Are you serious about suing them for this?
12: Oh, yeah, absolutely. Now, whether or not the city does it or not, I don't know, but I think we ought to.
4: It was $1 million and something that he cost the city to prepare for that.
0: What none of the counter-protesters, none of the police knew, was that Davis Hawk was nowhere near Washington, D.C. on August 7th, 1999.
1: At the end of the day, four of Davis Wolfgang Hawk's followers showed up in Washington. Four. Not 1,000, not 10,000, not 50,000. And Hawk was not among them.
0: When the counter-protesters realized that the Nazis were no-shows, they rejoiced.
13: Celebrate!
0: Instead of showing up to lead his followers into the next phase, Hawk had slinked away. He was in his car

0: See Careerist.
1: Neo-Nazis and white supremacists aren't exactly known for settling their differences by peaceful means.
2: Our story made it impossible for Hawk to attend really any events with the radical right. Certainly if he had gone to like a Hammerskin concert, he might have been killed. That's quite possible. Now, you know, there were other more sort of polite radical right venues where he probably wouldn't have been killed, but he certainly would have been kicked out.
1: I'm thinking it's pretty far-fetched to believe that a neo-Nazi would have held on to a grudge for 20-plus years only to find Hawk in Squamish and kill him. But this was a part of Hawk's life that he could never drop. It was becoming easier to Google someone and harder to truly escape one's past.
2: When we next heard about Davis Wolfgang Hawk, a story crossed the wires telling how America Online, AOL, had just won a massive default judgment, $12.8 million, against Davis Wolfgang Hawk. Why? Penis enlargement pills.
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4: Sammy Lautry was a fan favorite on the sixth season of Canada's Drag Race. Since then, they've accumulated millions of fans online. They'll be here to tell you about growing up Acadian in eastern Canada and the one thing the alt-right and drag queens have in common.
5: This is CBC News. Good morning, it's 10 o'clock. I'm Rowan Kennedy with your CBC News from Montreal. And we begin with breaking news. The Bank of Canada has just announced it's leaving its benchmark rate at 2.25%, where it's been since late last year as the economy copes with U.S. tariff uncertainty and higher global energy prices from the U.S. and Israel's war in Iran. In other news, lawyers representing families for the Tumblr Ridge shooting are filing dozens of new lawsuits with the California court. February mass shooting in BC killed 8 people, including 5 school children. The new suits name OpenAI and its co-founder Sam Altman personally. Matt Prepost reports.
6: The lawyers are alleging OpenAI's safety team repeatedly asked to notify authorities about the shooter's actions on ChatGPT, including planning violent scenarios. But the complaints say these appeals were overruled by Chris Lehane. Now, he's OpenAI's head of global affairs. And the lawsuits also name CEO Sam Altman personally. He's already apologized to the community for failing to alert police about the shooter's account activity. But the company has previously said this didn't meet its threshold for reporting to police at the time. Now, these new lawsuits say OpenAI applied a double standard, that its leadership ignored its own safety staff in the case of Tumblr Ridge, yet when it came to threats against its own employees 3 months before the shooting, they called police and acted, quote, decisively to protect its own staff. Now, they accuse OpenAI of choosing profit over the lives of the children in Tumblr Ridge. Sam Altman has said the company has updated its protocols

0: for reporting threats of violence. Matt Preprost, CBC News, Fort St. John.
1: And Iran is attacking U.S. military bases in the Middle East. Tehran says it's in retaliation for U.S. strikes across its country, including one at a wedding that left at least four people dead. Spokesperson with Iran's army saying attacks on U.S. bases in the region will continue and intensify if Washington continues its attack. Crystal Gumansing has more from Jerusalem.
2: Four Gulf nations hosting U.S. military bases were targeted, according to Iran's Revolutionary Guards and state-controlled media. Jordanian officials say they intercepted 13 ballistic missiles, destroying 10. The IRGC claims to have killed a large number of U.S. service members in Jordan. However, Reuters reports two U.S. officials told the news agency there were no casualties, according to initial assessments.
3: They are in a death spiral.
2: Scott Bessent, U.S. Treasury Secretary, says Iran is lashing out because its economy is spiraling.
3: Will they lash out more kinetically? Maybe.
2: His comments Tuesday come amid a renewal of military operations in the now six-month-old war on Iran. Crystal Gamansing, CBC News, Jerusalem.
1: And finally, parents at a Montreal West High School are once again calling for a crossing guard at a busy intersection where several students have been hit by cars over the past year. Atefe Badidar reports.
4: At the corner of Westminster Avenue and Ainslie Road, parents are calling for the crossing guard to be brought back. Eric Lamoureux's daughter goes to Royal West Academy. He says he's concerned for her safety at the busy intersection.
5: It's a parade that goes through here all the time. Drivers are trying to get to the 20. They're late for work or who knows what, and they are impatient. It's not a perfect solution. Drivers are drivers, and unfortunately, sometimes people just do what they do. But the crossing guard, I know him personally, and he told me that he really saw a big difference here.
4: A temporary crossing guard was put here in April and stayed through the end of the last school year. The plan was for that to be a temporary measure while the town made changes to the intersection to improve safety. But that construction was supposed to happen this summer and it was delayed because of a rail workers' strike. The bottom line from parents this morning is that they don't want to wait for another accident before something is done. Atefe Padidar, CBC News, Montreal.
1: And that was your CBC News. Taking a look at the Environment Canada weather forecast now. Montreal today, increasing cloudiness with showers and risk of thunderstorm this afternoon. The high is 24. Expect 20 to 30 millimeters of rain into tonight. The low 18 tonight. Quebec City, increasing cloudiness throughout the day. The high 23, humidex 26. Tonight, cloudy with showers beginning late this evening and low 15. Sherbrooke today, increasing cloudiness. The high is 22, showers beginning late this evening. Risk of thunderstorm as well. The low 14 degrees.
6: I'm Garby Bailey, sitting in for Tom Power. Welcome to Q. Today, a story of drag queens and the alt-right. But it's not the story you'd expect. Samy Lantry has been a standout on Canada's Drag Race for multiple seasons. Her brand of glamour with edge and an Acadian-born comedy has made her an audience favorite. Her superpower is seeing the world through a unique lens, including the connections she sees between the far right and the life of a drag queen. Samy's here to tell all. Plus, there is no doubt that the pandemic was hard on musicians, but for the Philadelphia-based band Snack Time, it ignited their artistic revolution. You're going to hear their story today on Q.

love a good drag show, and who doesn't? And you live in a big city, Toronto, Montreal, Vancouver, there's almost certainly a show going on any night of the week, or even a drag brunch on the weekend. But if you live in a smaller town in Canada, you might be out of luck, which is exactly what Sammy Landry realized years ago in Moncton, New Brunswick. So she just made it happen. She and a few friends created a drag scene, essentially from thin air. And not only did they bring drag to their town, they made it their own, Acadian drag. And it was a huge hit. Sammy Landry is one of Canada's biggest stars on the drag scene.

0: she was a fan favorite on Canada's Drag Race season 6, and then she was a finalist on Canada's Drag Race All-Stars airing on Crave. Her hilarious TikTok and Instagram videos have millions of views, and she's made new fans all over the world. And in the process, she's sharing her love for her Acadian identity every step of the way. Although Sami did not win Drag Race All-Stars, she's won over thousands of hearts and has announced a national tour in the process. She made a visit to our studio right before the Drag Race All-Stars finale. And let me just set the scene. She came in fabulous platform heels, a mini dress in hot pink leopard print, a big blonde bouffant, and as always, a very bold lip liner. Here's our conversation.
1: Yes.
0: Hello.
1: Hello. Bonjour.
0: Bonjour. Well, welcome to Q.
1: Thank you. I'm so excited to be here.
0: I'm excited for you to be here because we have never had this much fabulous in the studio before.
1: Oh.
0: I mean, you look wonderful.
1: Just shutting it down.
0: Yeah. I mean,
1: showing them how
0: really.
1: It's done. Hello.
0: Okay. On a daily basis, like when you decide, what do I need to wear for this occasion? How does it work?
1: You know what? There's different things that go into it.
0: Okay.
1: Because sometimes it depends on what I have available to me. Like,
0: okay.
1: For example, right now, I am living outside of two suitcases for the past 2 weeks.
0: Okay.
1: I'm really happy you're standing over there because it does stink a little bit over here. This dress, you know, needs a little love. So sometimes it's just what I have with me.
0: Mm-hmm.
1: But when I get to be in Montreal and I have my whole studio, mm-hmm. I get to really play dress up, which is honestly my favorite part.
0: Yeah.
1: It's like, you know, kind of choosing the looks. Yeah. I have different mood boards sometimes. It's fun.
0: I think if you had the full arsenal, it would be dangerous in here. So I'm glad that you're... like, it's very good. You describe a lot of your drag look as trash chic.
1: Chic.
0: Which is almost like a pushback against some of the super polished mainstream drag.
1: Mm-hmm.
0: Could you speak a little bit about that style and where that inspiration came from?
1: You know what? So that came from when people were telling me that I had such a trashy aesthetic. You know, people are always telling me that, oh, Sam, you're such a trashy girl. And I was like... I don't feel trashy. I feel kind of glam. Like, I feel kind of good. So it was something that people would impose on me.
0: Mm.
1: And, you know, this aesthetic that I have is not something that I ever sat down and, like, conceptualized. It's very instinctual. It just came out by instinct.
0: Mm-hmm.
1: And so I just kind of went with it. And then when people kept telling me that I'm trashy, I was like, I don't really identify with that.
0: Sure.
1: So that's when I came up with trash chic. And then when I came up with it, I'm like, wait, I'm really onto something. To me, like, the trash chic philosophy is like it's a way of life. Mm-hmm. It's a lifestyle. It's a mood. Because the thought behind it for me is, you know, the trash part is, you know what? Be messy. Be who you are. Kind of like, don't give a F. Like, do what you want. You know, be loud. Have fun with it. But the chic part to me is like, be the best version of yourself in that.
0: Yeah.
1: That's kind of what I want to give out.
0: And it's been working.
1: It's been working pretty good so far.
0: It's been pretty successful.
1: Yes.
0: As I mentioned earlier, you are the first drag queen coming out of New Brunswick on Canada's Drag Race on top of it. I know you're from Dieppe.
1: Mm-hmm.
0: But let's just talk about the Moncton scene that you have been able to be the godmother of. Mm. What was the scene like in Moncton when you were just starting out?
1: Mm-hmm. When I was just starting out at that specific point, there was no drag scene.
0: Okay.
1: And there had been some in the past. You know, I was where we're at right now, we're like 2018, I think. And at that point, I was working as a bartender. At that point, it was the Pink Flamingos, the only gay bar in town. Pink Flamingos used to be the Triangles, and that existed since the 80s, I think.
0: Mm-hmm.
1: So as a bartender, you know, we collect a lot of stories. So I did hear a lot of stories about drag pageants and drag queens that had come through Moncton that had made shows that they were there.
0: Mm.
1: But I think, I don't know, they fizzled out. When I started, there was no kind of passing of the torch. There was no like kind of generational taking under the wing. That's very common in the drag world. You know, we hear about drag houses and drag mothers and all that. You know, it's kind of like a mentorship system.
0: Sure.
1: I don't know if you can, if you will. So there was none of that. And

0: I'm very grateful for my experience in drag and my starts in it because there was no one to tell us how we should do it, to tell us how we have to do it a certain way. Because in big cities, when you start out, if you want to get a gig, it's very hard because there's a lot of competition and there's a lot of people have been doing it for a long time. So they'll take you under their wing and they'll show you how you're supposed to do it so that, you know, you can kind of start climbing your way through the gig system and all that. Mm-hmm. Me was just like, okay, well, I'm working at the gay bar. There's nothing on Thursday night. So I was like, hey, Joel, we're taking the Thursdays, by the way. And our first time in drag, we were already on stage doing our own shows.
1: Wow.
0: And it was very well received in Moncton. It was really, it was a very special time, actually. I feel like Moncton really resonated with it. It's a city that's a little rougher on the edges, you know?
1: Sure.
0: It's a little rough, but I say that with love because that's what I love. You know, it's a little gritty. And so I feel like if we would have started out trying to be these ultra glam things, maybe we wouldn't have the reception that we got. What pushed us to do it was because, one, there was no drag scene. Mm-hmm. And two, whenever there was drag shows, it was drag artists from the outside that would come in and do shows. Right. And it was always in English. Mm-hmm. Moncton's bilingual. It's the center of L'Acadie. So we were like, oh, well, it was me and my friends who became me, Samir Andri, Rose Beef, and Chiquita Mayor. Mm-hmm. And we were like, oh, well, like, you know, what would a Cajun drag look like? Like, what would that be? So it's kind of that question that pushed us to do it.
1: Yes.
0: And then so when we started, like, it was a very special moment. I think that the Cajun community really resonated with it. And we even, during the summer, we would actually go on these like little tours and we would tour around these like really small New Brunswick towns, the Acadian towns in New Brunswick that had, and most of them, it was the first time that there was a drag show ever in that town.
1: Yeah.
0: And it was so fun. Some of my favorite drag memories are from that time because it felt like, out of all the times that I've done drag, I feel like those were the times where I can genuinely saw a tangible difference being made or a tangible reaction to what we are doing that's doing good.
1: Right. And leaning into that Acadian-ness has been, it sounds like it was intentional to begin with.
0: Yeah.
1: But it's something that you held on to, held on to and has brought you, I mean, this level of success.
0: Mm-hmm.
1: How meaningful is that to you, and how important is it to that spice that is you?
0: It's kind of everything to me, you know? I feel like I've kind of boiled it down to like two reasons. One of them is like looking towards my culture. It's a very rural culture, you know? We're not a lot of people, and we exist mostly in rurality. And it's also a culture that's, you know, very heteronormative.
1: Of course.
0: And it's a culture that looks back. It's very much about looking at our past, all about, it's always looking back.
1: Yeah.
0: And I really, really wanted to offer to my culture, because I love it so much, something that is very modern, something that is very queer, to give those points of references to my culture.
1: Mm.
0: And then also looking outside, to the outside world, I feel like it's very important for me to always incorporate it and talk about it, because the more that my audience grows, the more it's become international. As soon as I walk around and I say I'm French Canadian, we assume automatically that I'm from Quebec. It's, you know, it's like a kind of a given. So to me, it's very important to always talk about L'Acadie, to bring it to the forefront, because it's not something that's automatically given. Maybe in a world where everyone knows what L'Acadie is,
1: sure,
0: maybe I wouldn't talk about it that much.
1: Yeah.
0: But because people don't know about it, I really love talking about it, because I feel like I get to share something that people don't know about and that they can better understand where I'm coming from and what I'm doing.
1: You've said that your season of Canada's Drag Race, that your Acadian-ness and queerness become entangled.
0: Mm.
1: Explain that to me. How so?
0: I think growing up, like we were talking about earlier, you know, like it's a culture that's very heteronormative, more looking back to the past and all that. So I think growing up, it kind of felt like the two don't mix well together, Acadian-ness and queerness.
1: Yeah.
0: Because growing up, you know, even Drag Race is a show that's been existing for a long time. Now they're on their 18th season. So it's something that I was watching when I was in high school, when I was a teenager.
1: Right.
0: And

0: So it felt like when I was watching Drag Race, and kind of as someone who's from New Brunswick, that was my only access to what felt like queer culture, you know, those types of TV shows and movies and all that. So it's all in English. So it kind of feels like that doesn't exist where I'm from. That kind of doesn't exist where if I talk to my grandpa about RuPaul's Drag Race, like he has no idea what's going on, you
1: right,
0: know? Like,
1: right.
0: So it kind of felt like two things, two distinct parts of me. And then when I started drag and when we came with that question, like, what is Acadian drag? What could it be? That's when we were like, oh, let's just try to mix it together. Let's just see what happens.
1: Yeah. It must have felt like a bit of a relief to be able to just put all these parts of yourself into just one character in one project.
0: It's 100%.
1: Just, yeah.
0: Yeah, it's a relief.
1: I'm Garvey Bailey. You're listening to Q. You're in the middle of my conversation with drag artist Samy Lantry. She was a finalist on Canada's Drag Race All-Stars, but we've been talking about how she got there, starting with the early days, pioneering a brand new Acadian drag scene in Moncton, New Brunswick. And one of the ways Samy got her fans was through these hilarious and kind of absurdist social media videos, all in Acadian French, or Chiac. And in the one you're about to hear, I've got to set the scene. She's all glammed up, of course, this time in a sparkling, campy jacket covered in American flags. Have a listen.
2: Hey, woke to a... to a down, woke left. Spot the trans, puis les pronoms, toi. Mais ça, mes pronoms. Mes pronoms. Québec. Français, barbecue, go Habs, go.
1: Go Habs, go.
0: No, I'm crazy for that. Oh my.
1: You're not too crazy for that.
0: I used to be crazy.
1: Tell me about what we just watched.
0: Oh my God. You know what? I miss doing those types of videos. I would do a lot. That was what I was doing for like 4 years before I went on Drag Race. Okay. I feel like since Drag Race, I've been very busy with like bookings, so I don't invest in doing my time into doing these types of videos. I miss doing them. I'll get back to it. But yeah, so what that was, I miss that era of my drag, because really what it was, I wasn't, my drag for like 4 years was not focused on live performance. I would do shows here and there, but like really what I was, my focus was social media, putting myself on and doing these like crazy clips. And it was just, I would get in drag with my bestie, Chiquita Mayor, and it was just filmed. That was the whole point, you know? And it was so fun. So, okay, so that video, one of my favorites, by the way, one of my personal favorites. I am low-key fascinated by the, like, alt-right. And it's just fascinating. Like, of course, like, you know, like, it's oppressive and all that and all these things. But I'm obsessed with it because, you know what? I feel there's commonality because to be a drag queen, you have to be delusional. And low-key, to be alt-right, you kind of have to be delusional.
1: I am the connections here.
0: Like, I can spend some time, it's like a, I guess you could say guilty pleasure, like, I can spend some time like going through those like conspiracy videos and all that. And the connections that they make of the pronouns and the I'm like, you know what? Like, objectively it's bad, but low-key work. Like,
1: yes. Yes.
0: And it's very nourishing to comedy and all that. Like, it's fun.
1: Why do you think that fans are connecting with you personally in such a deep way? Like, videos like that getting many, many, and then winning all those, you know, winning challenges and people just flocking to you. What do you think that is?
0: I think there's different things, specifically something like that, you know, a kind of like when I used to do these like alt-right type of character videos. I think one of the things that people can attach themselves with is that, you know, it's times are tough right now. And it does, we're at a point where it does feel like there's a lot of separation, very divided, a lot of pointing of the finger. And I think maybe what resonated with that video is I do genuinely mean when I say that I do find there's commonality between

0: between the two of us. And I, for one, am tired of this like extreme separation. And I think I would love to like for us to make fun of each other in a lighthearted way. Like that is lighthearted. To me, it's lighthearted. I think, I don't know. I feel like a lot of things are so serious today. Very, very serious, especially when it comes to politics, especially when it comes to identity politics and all this stuff. So I think doing something that's kind of political coded, but so unserious, I think maybe that's what resonated with people.
1: Yeah.
0: I think another thing in the grand scheme of, you know, doing Drag Race and all these other videos, it's something that I ask myself a lot. Like sometimes I'm like, why are people caring that much? Like, I don't know. Like, and sometimes I ask myself, I don't know why, me of all people really gravitated towards. I don't know sometimes, but I do know that I care very, very, very deeply about what I do, about my point of view, and maybe that's coming across. I know that I'm someone who doesn't take things very seriously. Like,
1: sure.
0: I just love to have a good time. I'd rather laugh than cry, I guess.
1: Yeah, yeah.
0: So, and that's a very Acadian thing. Like, we laugh a lot. We're very unserious people, I swear to God. So I think maybe that is resonating with people.
1: Mm-hmm.
0: I also don't do what I do with an intention to change someone's life or inspire them. And then it sounds kind of shady, but it's really what I do just because it makes me laugh.
1: Yeah.
0: What do I want to put out? What do I like? What's making me laugh? I'll just put it out.
1: Yeah.
0: Because that's when I know I'm like doing really fun stuff.
1: Yeah. And that's, and I think that that's, I think you just nailed it. Like, because that is just genuine.
0: Yeah.
1: That's just you doing you for you.
0: Yeah.
1: And
0: the thing I hear the most, you know, like when people tell me, it's like, oh my God, you're so genuine. Like, you're so yourself.
1: Mm-hmm.
0: And sometimes I'm like, what does that mean? Like,
1: I think it's a good thing.
0: Yeah.
1: Take it as a good thing. I'm really interested in the fact that back home in New Brunswick, you helped build a drag community, House of Menage.
0: Oh my God. Throwback.
1: Which is so great. How has it been feeling to you to see that something that you have built is now, it has some traction. It's growing. It exists.
0: Yeah, it exists. It's very strong as well. You know, I was actually just in, I was doing shows in Moncton and Shediac, like I think like 4 days ago. Like I was just very recently there, and it's booming. You know, there's so many new performers. Some of the performers that started at the same time as me are still there. They have their spot, and I know it's tough though. It's different because in New Brunswick or in, you know, in smaller regions, that's, you know, as soon as you're not in a big city where there's like, you know, in Montreal and in Toronto here, there's, you know, dedicated drag bars. Like there's gay bars and there's even dedicated drag bars where you can go every night and there's drag. You know, we don't have that.
1: Yeah.
0: So I know that it takes a lot more resilience, takes a lot more débrouillardise. I don't know how to say that in English, like kind of like get up and do it yourself, I guess. You know, always hustling to get the next, to figure out where a space where you can perform and do shows. And it's a smaller public. So, you know, you do want to work a lot, but you also, you know, same person's not going to come see your show every single day.
1: Sure.
0: So it's, I feel like it's tougher over there back home, but they're booming and they're doing it. And it does feel good to know that when I started, we just like started it us three, and then it grew exponentially from there. I don't like, I even, you know, on the show, I talk about it. Like, you know, I was at the starting point, and I like to say that I was at the starting point of it, but I don't like to claim that I kind of grew it myself.
1: Right.
0: Because genuinely, like, again, like when I started it, I wasn't there to start a movement. I was just there. Like, I was like, I want to look good. Ooh, I want to have fun. I want to, let's go out. Let's go and drag. Let's get drunk and like have fun. That was genuinely my only intention.
1: Yeah.
0: And then, you know, some people joined in. But what was fun actually, okay, again, when we started, we know this whole, okay, what's drag? What's Acadian drag? And when we started putting that to the forefront, it actually, there was like something that happened. There was a ripple in the drag world in the Maritimes because there were other performers that had already been performing for years from different cities, from Fredericton, St. John, Halifax, et cetera, who were like, oh, like I'm Acadian. Hello, comme je parle français. You know, I'm Acadian and I've been just doing these shows in English. And I'm like,

0: can I, let's do a show together. It's like they immediately gravitated to what we were doing because it's like, you know, it's the pride of the culture, of course. So that was special. Like, again, like just to do something and then seeing a genuine, tangible reaction from people, it was very special.
1: Yeah. What you're doing is pretty special.
0: Thank you.
1: And I so appreciate you coming in dressed beautifully, but also just to chat. It has been a real pleasure. Thank you.
0: This has literally been a dream of mine. Like, I've been listening to Q since I was a teenager, driving in my car. So, like, this is a big moment for me. Thank you.
1: Thank you for being here. That was my guest, Samy Lanfrey. You can see her on Canada's Drag Race All-Stars right now on

Keeping it on the East Coast, that's Nova Scotia's Goldie Boutillier with a new song called Infinite Love. Coming up on the show, you're going to hear from two of seven members of the Philly band Snack Time. Snack Time are definitely having a moment. They recently performed with Lauryn Hill. They played the halftime show at a 76ers game. All this, by the way, without the backing of a major label. You're going to hear the inspiring ethos behind the band's creation, plus their new song that came out just today. And right after that, we've got a brand new Add It to the Queue segment. We've got a new listener letter that you submitted and an artist from your local community to shout out. All that coming up right after this on Queue.

0: Good morning, I'm Rowan Kennedy with a quick look at your news headlines from Montreal. On the provincial election campaign trail, the CAQ leaders in Quebec City announcing plans to cut bureaucratic red tape and the size of government. Christine Fréchette says if elected, her party would cut 2,900 jobs in provincial government. Parti Québécois is launching a plan it says will help reduce dropout rates in schools. On education, leader Paul Saint-Pierre Plamondon says they would promote Quebec culture, increase physical education, and fight violence in the classroom if elected. In Louisville, Charles Milliard says a Liberal Party government would dedicate three-quarters of the province's infrastructure budget to maintaining public works. Meanwhile, Quebec Solidaire holding a press conference in Saint-Jérôme on access to property and how it would help first-time homebuyers. And finally, the Quebec Conservatives say they would eliminate interprovincial trade barriers if elected. Leader Éric Duhem says reducing trade barriers could help grow Quebec's economy by 2% by the end of the next government's term. And looking at the Environment Canada weather forecast, Montreal today increasing cloudiness, showers and a risk of thunderstorm late this afternoon. The high is 24. Tonight expect 20 to 30 millimeters of rain, the low 18 degrees. Quebec City increasing cloudiness, the high 23, humidex 26. Tonight cloudy with showers beginning this evening, the low 15. Sherbrooke today increasing cloudiness with showers beginning late this evening, the high 22 today. And tonight the low is 14. Finally, Gaspé today mainly sunny, the high 20.
1: Bailey and for Tom Power, you're listening to Q. Now, what started as a way to brighten spirits and have fun during the pandemic quickly turned

turned into something much, much bigger. The Philadelphia band Snack Time went from playing free shows in a city park to playing some of the most coveted music festivals out there. Think Lollapalooza, the Newport Folk Festival, South by Southwest, the Winnipeg Folk Festival. I mean, you just gotta hear them for yourself. Just take a listen to this.

0: I just call them seven pieces of funk, but they're actually Snack Time, a seven-piece band. Okay, so this band is really hitting their stride all before their debut album has even come out. They've performed with Lauryn Hill. They've performed for a 76ers halftime show. They even played at comedian Eric Andre's 40th birthday party. And somehow, they've done it all without being on a major label or having a song go viral online. So, excuse the pun, but maybe they've got a secret ingredient making Snack Time so special. Regardless, it's an exciting time for the band. Just recently, Q guest host Talia Schlanger caught up with Sam Gillerstein and Nico Bryant from Snack Time to talk about their new album and why the Philly park called Rittenhouse Square was central to their story. Here's their conversation.
1: Sam and Nico, welcome to Q.
2: Hi, Talia. How are you?
1: I'm well. Happy to have you guys here. I wish people could have seen Nico dancing while we were playing that song with so much joyfulness. You look like you're just having a great time.
3: Always. You know, life is beautiful and music is one of the great parts about it, you know?
1: Amen. Okay, Sam, I'm going to start with you. I know you guys started out during the pandemic playing out in Rittenhouse Square. At that time, what did your life look like?
2: Yeah, so as everyone knows, at that time, it was not the most fun time, I think, for anyone. And I was teaching remotely through Zoom, just like this. There were some outdoor dining restrictions that opened up. And basically, it was just like we missed playing with people. We had made so many online, like everyone record your parts and record a video. And like that was cute for the first couple months. But like I think we all missed the connection of playing with people, but also playing for people. So we were able to find a way to do it safely. And August 2020 rolls around and it just kind of like completely changed our lives and really allowed us to like, you know, start this thing and what it became. So it was a time that was confusing and isolating and lonely and sad that turned into one of the, you know, most important times of our life.

0: We don't always ask about band names here, but this one I think has an interesting story that is related to what you've just said about finding community and coming together. So tell me where Snack Time comes from.
1: Yeah, so the short answer really is that we believe it's the intersection of music, food, and community. And we think that in the same way that when you gather people around a table, it's the same thing as gathering people on a dance floor and giving them 45 minutes or an hour of just, you know, a little bit of catharsis. And yeah, you know, we love to eat. We love to go where we go. We love to work with different chefs. We love to do different things. But it's also just the idea that, like, we like gathering people in the same way that there's nothing better than gathering around a table with your friends. So that's kind of where it came by.
0: And Philly's an amazing food city, too.
1: So. Yes, it is. One of the best.
0: Mm-hmm. Okay, Nico, you recently joined the band. What was your relationship to Snack Time before you became one of them?
2: Well, my relationship to the band was a fan. You know, there would be times I would be, you know, walking by Rittenhouse Square. I went to college at University of the Arts. And so just being there, I got immersed in the Philly music scene and just walking around hearing Snack Time play and getting cool with some of the members because we were all in the scene together. So I went from seeing them at Rittenhouse to seeing them at their album release show at Brooklyn Bowl in July of 2022, which was one of the greatest days of my life. You know, that was an amazing show. Also, I had found a Parliament record I was looking for that day. So, like, it was perfect.

0: know.
1: Great music day.
0: Yeah, great music day. And through the years, I've just been keeping up with the releases and, you know, different things. And last year, Sam gave me a call and was like, hey, we see what you've been doing around the city, because I was a solo artist before. And he was like, we have an opportunity for you to audition. I said, audition for what? He said, for Snack Time. I said, where do I need to be and when? Because I'm in, you know. And it's been a complete roller coaster of awesome times and emotions and things. And I've learned so much in this past year just being with these cats. And I wouldn't trade this experience for anything.
1: Wait, what'd you sing for your audition?
0: I just sang a few of the Snack Time songs.
2: Happy birthday.
0: The original and the Stevie Wonder version. Yeah. I was given a few Snack Time songs. I remember Sunshine. What else did I sing? Sunshine. Smoking, drinking.
2: I don't give a damn, maybe.
0: I don't give a damn was, oh yes, that was on there. And an early version of Don't Sweat the Small Stuff. I remember that one distinctly, actually, because by the time I got to the second verse, I had like blanked on the first line of it. And they were like, oh, no, we're running it back. And so we ran it back and I got it. And they were like, all right, cool, you good.
1: Sam, what did you think of Nico's audition? What do you remember thinking when you walked in the room?
2: I mean, I think what was so special about Nico is that there was this fearlessness, which I think is so inherent with the band, is that like, he was not afraid to just come in and be like, no, this is my stuff. Like, I'm going to sing this the way that I sing it, with this joy and this, like I said, this lack of like inhibition and fear. And he just came in and took it. And it was like, wow, like, this is, you know, this is how Nico sings this song. And it really changed it. And has really since then completely changed the way that we write music together, that we perform songs together. And Nico's artistry and talent has risen this band to a level that I don't think we knew we could even get to.
0: Oh man, don't make me cry.
1: That's sweet though. That's the kind of confidence you have to come in with if you're gonna join something that's already established, right? Like, you can't be making apologies or trying to fit your way in, just coming in big. I think that's the only way to do it, huh?
0: Absolutely.
2: You know, Cannonball.
0: Cannonball. That's how you gotta just dive right in. You know, I think of the Temptations when they got Dennis Edwards, or Johnny Gill when he joined New Edition. You know, there was no moment of like, you know, kind of tiptoeing. You have to go all in from the jump, you know. So that's something that I had to do. And I'm grateful that the guys were supportive of me and my little flubs here and there in the early shows. And they were like, you know what? You got it, man. You got it.
1: You do. So lots of people tried stuff out during COVID that was like fun, and then they gave it up when the pandemic ended and we all went back to our normal lives. What was it about Snack Time, Sam, that made you want to keep doing it after life returned to somewhat normal?
2: Well, I just got really sick of making sourdough.
1: Fair.
2: No, I'm just kidding. What it was is that it just felt right. You know, it was never something where we were like, oh, we're going to turn this from, this band's going to play in the park and then do this. It's like everything just kept happening. And we never really had a second to stop and be like, what's happening? We just kept following our nose. And it led us to these heights and these things that were like, how is this even happening? Like, even looking back to the summer, like doing Lollapalooza and Newport Folk Fest and Winnipeg Folk Fest and just going to all these places where we're like, how did this even happen? Like, because there was never a plan. I mean, we didn't have a manager or any sort of representation or any booking agent until I think 3 years in. So it just kind of was like, let's just keep following our nose and let's see what feels right. And so there was never an option to say no, because we were like, this is just too amazing. We got to keep.

0: What is it that you credit with that success? Like, you haven't had the backing of a label. You haven't had support. You've been doing it on your own. Nico, do you have a theory as to what it is that has made you guys pop off like this?
1: Absolutely. It's the people. You know, it's the people who love good music, who love dancing and coming together and whatnot. The foundation is the city of Philadelphia, you know.

0: know, with everybody who came out to see Snack Time and Rittenhouse and their support throughout the years, you know, the local radio stations and chefs and word of mouth and such. And then, you know, different opportunities like Portugal the Man, who had the band come out and everything, and different artists who really just saw what Snack Time was doing and believed in it. So it was, it's all about the people, you know, it's all about, like Sam said, it's community and coming together. You know, we would be nothing without the people. Mm. And so that's what propels us forward. That's what inspires us to keep doing what we do. And yeah.
1: There is, I lived in Philly for a few years, as we talked about, and there is something very special about the way that people rally around music there. Like when they get behind something, they really get behind it and they go out and see things in that city in a way that is kind of becoming more and more rare, I think.
2: Yeah, I mean, across the it's like you've never seen anything until you've seen a bunch of drunk mummers screaming on the street like Mariah Carey songs. You're like, what does this song have anything? But they're crying because they love music so much. And I just feel like Philadelphia has like a bit of New Orleans, a bit of Baltimore, a bit of New York. It's got this like real like kind of like, in a way, I feel like sort of like a younger brother energy, but this pride in what it gives to the world. And I think that a lot of people don't really know what comes from Philly, because a lot of the times, like when something gets good, it's kind of put into New York or put into LA and it just becomes that. But I think that when something is so proudly Philadelphia, like we are, Philadelphia really appreciates that. And that's why I always say, regardless of what happens, whatever heights we reach, we'll always be a proud Philadelphia band.
1: Nico is nodding along very enthusiastically. Yes.
2: That's my man's. That's why.
0: Yeah. Yes, sir.
1: Okay, so you've done some pretty unbelievable things in the past year, and I'm going to ask you the impossible question for the biggest pinch me moment of all of the things that have happened so far. Nico, I'm going to start with you.
0: The biggest pinch me moment for me personally was Newport Folk Fest. That entire weekend, I will be telling that story and everything about it until I go to the grave. Like, from the main stage performance to seeing the horn sit in with Miss Lauryn Hill and Truesdale and all of the other artists, Devin Gilfillian, and not just the main stage performance, but also the after party. Woo-wee. Oh, we had that tent rocking. Almost blew the whole thing off. You know, it's nothing like that energy, you know. And a close runner up, I will have to say, is Lollapalooza. You know, to be able to say, we played Lollapalooza and we did like three different sets. That's like mind boggling and such a blessing. So, you know, it's so unreal what we've been able to accomplish in a year, but also just this past summer. It's just amazing.
1: Yeah, big summer. Sam, how about you? What's a big pinch me moment?
2: Yeah, I think not to just double what Nico said, but this summer was so huge. And I think to any of the listeners who may not know about like what Newport Folk Fest is, what they've been able to create there is just so insanely amazing. Like, you can be a fan there standing next to someone like Joan Baez. You could be like, it's just such a close-knit group of music supporters, and it's so not pretentious. It's so not, like, big. It's just, like, one of the most amazing things I think you can go to. So I would say if anyone has the opportunity to go to Newport Folk Fest, to do it. It's so amazing. In terms of pinch me moments, I mean, like, you know, there's obviously, like, showing up to a thing like Lollapalooza and being like, there's a huge amount of people here, and we, you know, like I said, we don't have anything viral. We don't have any like huge smash radio thing yet, but like just by sheer force of will and believing in ourselves and talking to every single person and following up with every single person, that it creates a group of people that want to just come and say what's up and see what you have going on. But I will say it was really funny to have John C. Reilly's manager come up to me and say, John C. Reilly wants to play Barry White with Snack Time. And I'm like, what? And so we did get John C. Reilly in at the after party, and he did some prints with us, and it was pretty cool. He has an amazing musical. He has an amazing music project as well called Mr. Romantic, I believe. So check that out. But John is an amazing performer, as he is an actor.
1: We need you guys to go on tour. Crazy.

0: We need you to go on tour together.
1: Yeah, I know. We'll go out with Eric and we'll do John. It'll be a big comedian and music super jam.
2: Yes.
0: Oh my goodness. Did you get to talk to Miss Lauryn Hill?
2: She waved at me.
0: Okay. We'll take it.
1: No, I did not. But we're really good friends with a lot of people in the band. That's how the connection happened. We have a lot of friends that are currently playing in Miss Hill's band. And so we got to see a bunch of old friends that we hadn't seen in a long time. And they work super hard on that camp. So they're really sparing no amount of sweat in the amount of work they are making to make that show so good. So shout out to that camp.
0: Nice. This is a really exciting moment for Snack Time because you have really been able to hone in on what you want to sound like for this record. And I read that you were thinking of things like, what do we sound like? What do we want to talk about? Who do we want to be? So just in a nutshell, what kind of answers have you come up with?
1: So I think the biggest thing about this new chapter in Snack Time is like where the first recording we did was this live EP where it was basically just music that we were inventing in the street. And that's why we called it Sounds from the Street. And that music was such a beautiful thing for us in that time. But it didn't really, outside of being fun music for dancing, it didn't really emotionally evoke anything. I would say that the songs weren't necessarily songs. They were more so just like dance vehicles. And then the next group of songs was This Is Dance Music, where I think it was our first sort of foray into songcraft. And you know, we're really proud of what we're able to do, and working with a producer like Will Yip on that really helped us sort of like start to be like, okay, like how can we make these songs great? And I think that over the past couple of years, since we've been working on this debut record, we've been like you said, like, what do we want to say? Or like, as much as we can be like goofy, fun time party boys, we really want to show people like the inner machinations of what we're thinking of, like how it feels to be on the road and not necessarily always feeling like you are doing the right thing, or being in a relationship and not knowing when to stop talking and you're basically ruining it as you are trying to save it. So we're just trying to show more people the emotional side of what we do. And I think that we've also found a way to distill seven people's musical taste into now something that we think is very not just palatable, but something that we think really represents all of us and doesn't confuse anybody, but also like it's just sick. Like, we're so proud of it. And I was gonna say, back to the jaw-dropping moment, getting to listen to the master of our new single, I didn't really ever expect us to be able to sound like that. And like getting to hear it, it's like sometimes hard to believe that it's us. So
0: we're about to hear that single. We're going to listen to Can't Imagine Why You'd Stay. And before we hear it, Nico, what's the idea behind this song?
2: So the idea behind this song is just, you know, you're in a relationship and sometimes pride can get in the way and ego can get in the way when you're just trying to communicate. And sometimes you have arguments and moments where you kind of just want to be right. But at the heart of it, you're like, no, I just want you to understand and hear me and feel what I'm saying. And it's just this struggle, and it's constant struggle to the point of, why are we still here? I know we still love each other, but we haven't been talking to each other or treating each other like we do. So it's just wondering, you know, what you still doing here?
0: All right. Well, we can't wait to hear the song now. Would you guys introduce it for us?
1: Hey guys, this is Sam and Nico from the band Snack Time.
2: And this is our newest single, Can't Imagine Why You Stay, live right here on Q.

single Can't Imagine Why You'd Stay from the Philly band Snack Time. Before that, Talia Schlanger's conversation with Sam Gillerstein and Nico Bryant. They're two of seven members of Snack Time.

0: it is time now for one of our favorite segments that we do on this show. It's called Add It to the Queue. This is where you, the listener, send us a musician in your local community you think deserves more recognition, someone you want everyone to know about. And here to read a new letter and play you a song is our director. Hey, Glory.
1: Hi, Garvia.
0: All right. Give it to me. We're adding it to the queue. Let's go.
1: Okay. So yes, we do have a letter. This one comes from a very proud father, from John Sutton, who sent in a letter about his son, Brendan Sutton. Here's what John said. Good afternoon. I heard on the show yesterday that listeners can submit artists for consideration and wanted to recommend my son, Brendan Sutton. He is a singer-songwriter from London, Ontario, who often performs in London and the surrounding area, playing covers and originals. He has an EP out on most streaming services recorded at Prevail Studios called Imposter. So Imposter is the EP. He is a former MMA fighter.
0: What?
1: I know. Who realized that it was better making money with his songs than his fists. I hope you check him out. Love the show. Regards, John.
0: You know what? Parents are so cool in that, like, this is bigging up his son.
1: I know.
0: But it's also a little backhanded.
1: I thought the same thing.
0: Just a little bit like, I'm glad you found your way, son.
1: Yeah.
0: I love that.
1: I thought the same thing. I was like, I feel like John's very happy, maybe, that Brendan's no longer an MMA fighter, and that's maybe fair. Okay, yeah, so thank you so much to John for doing this. Like John mentioned, he mentioned that Brendan has a new record called Imposter, and so that's actually where we pulled the song from, and we pulled the title track of that song. So what you're about to hear, which you have not heard before, is Brendan Sutton's Imposter.
0: Love it. Thanks, okay. Glory.
1: Yeah, let's do it.

0: I hope you see him live or something. That would be so cool.
1: That would be perfect.
0: To tell him how you kind of found him from his dad.
1: That's perfect. That's London, Ontario's Brendan Sutton with a song called Imposter, submitted for the Add It to the Queue segment by his very proud dad, John Sutton. Thank you, John, for writing in. If you have anyone in your community you think deserves more recognition, someone you'd love to hear on the show, please send us an email to q@cbc.ca and be sure to tell us why you love them. Thanks, Glory.
0: Thank you, Garvia.
1: And that is it for Q today. Tomorrow on the show, if you tuned into our Friday episode, you would have heard my conversation with the comedian and actor Will Forte. Now, Will stars in the new movie Coyote vs. Acme. And tomorrow, you're going to hear my conversation with his co-star in that film, Lana Condor. Lana, you might know from the massively popular YA romantic comedy movie To All the Boys I've Loved Before. Lana will tell you a bit about her upbringing and how she went from living a quiet life on a rural island to becoming a big Hollywood actor. I'm Garvia Bailey, sitting in for Tom Power. Catch you next time.

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1: 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The CBC News is next, and then it's Commotion.
2: One of the most enduring questions in hip-hop has been, who is responsible for the killing of Tupac Shakur? Tupac was killed in a drive-by shooting in 1996. Now, 30 years after Tupac's death, there has been a conviction. You'll hear about the resolution of one of the biggest questions in rap history.
3: This is CBC News. Good morning, it's 11 o'clock. I'm Rowan Kennedy with your CBC News from Montreal. The Bank of Canada is maintaining its key lending interest rate at 2.25%. The ongoing U.S.-Canada trade dispute, along with the growing conflict in the Middle East, are seen as major factors. Abby Hughes has the details.
4: The Bank of Canada's move to hold the interest rate steady at 2.25% was widely expected by economists. It's the seventh time in a row the bank has left interest rates unchanged as it tries to balance trade tensions with rising gas prices brought on by the war in Iran. That trade uncertainty has only grown in recent weeks. New 50% U.S. tariffs, now in place on Canadian exports, could hurt Canada's economic growth, which was just starting to pick up again after stalling earlier this year. At the same time, Bank of Canada Governor Tiff Macklem highlighted the risks of the war in Iran.
5: The ongoing conflict in the Middle East is keeping energy prices higher for longer, and this has increased the upside risks to our inflation outlook.
4: Macklem says those higher energy prices haven't spread to other goods and services yet. But with the Strait of Hormuz still closed, the risk of that is increasing. He also said the bank remains ready to raise or lower rates as needed through the period of upheaval. Abby Hughes, CBC News, Toronto.
3: Rising gas prices, a big part of that economic uncertainty, but Radio Canada sources are confirming the federal gas tax holiday is being extended into the new year. It was set to end Labor Day. The holiday started in April, suspending federal excise taxes on gasoline, diesel, and aviation fuel. Finance Minister François-Philippe Champagne will make that official announcement early this afternoon. And on the provincial election campaign trail, CAQ leader Kristen Fréchette is in Quebec City announcing plans to cut bureaucratic red tape in the size of government. She says if elected, her party would cut 2,900 jobs at the province. Parti Québécois launching a plan it says will reduce dropout rates in schools. Leader Paul Saint-Pierre Plamondon says they would promote Quebec culture in class, increase physical education, and fight violence in schools. Meanwhile, in Louisville, Charles Milliard says a Liberal Party government would dedicate three quarters

0: of the province's infrastructure budget to maintaining public works instead of building new projects. Québec solidaire is promising to create a new program that offers first-time home buyers loans of up to $50,000 for down payments. It says the initiative would help 25,000 Quebecers per year. And finally, the Quebec Conservatives say they would eliminate interprovincial trade barriers that would help the Quebec economy grow by 2% by the end of the government's next term. And finally, some young Inuit artists from northern Quebec have wrapped up a trip to Montreal. They were participating in a two-week circus camp run by the Tupic Arctic Circus Troupe. Bianca McEwen has more.
1: Inuit youth throat singing on Friday as part of the final performance of the two-week circus camp. The camp trained 34 youth in circus, Inuit drumming, dancing, and storytelling. 14 Inuit instructors, including elders, led them. Saloui Kuwata is the coordinator of the camp. He says many of the youth have lots of potential, and he's proud of them.
2: To see these kids really just excel in that short amount of time gives me a lot of hope.
1: Margot Buchanan also helps with the camp. She says the camp not only gives youth circus skills, but it also provides re-employment.
3: This year we decided to kind of elevate the performance level and also provide a stronger employment opportunity for the Inuit youth instructors.
1: In the future, Kuwata says they'd love to offer trainings once or twice a week, year-round, to give more opportunities to Inuit youth. Bianca McEwen, CBC News, Iqaluit.
0: And that was your CBC News. Now looking at the Environment Canada weather forecast, Montreal today, increasing cloudiness, showers with a risk of thunderstorm this afternoon, the high 24. Tonight, 20 to 30 millimeters of rain and the low is 18. Quebec City, increasing cloudiness, the high 23, humidex 26. Tonight, cloudy with showers beginning this evening, low 15. And Sherbrooke today, increasing cloudiness, the high 22. Tonight, showers beginning late this evening, low 14. Finally, Gaspé today, mainly sunny, the high 22. Tonight, a few clouds and low 7 degrees.
4: For the longest time, one of the most enduring questions in hip-hop has been, who killed Tupac Shakur? Tupac was killed in a drive-by shooting in 1996, and almost 30 years later, to the day, there's finally a conviction in his murder. I'm Alamin Abdul-Mahmoud, this is Commotion. Taryn Friendly is here to talk about this. Taryn, welcome back to the show.
5: So good to be back, LME.
4: Of course. Let's just start by saying, can you tell us a little bit more about the person who was convicted this week? Dwayne Keith Davis, he's known as Keefe D. Who is he? What's his connection to Tupac?
5: Yeah, Keefe D and Pac were in rival gangs, essentially. So Keefe D, of course, associated with the Southside Crips, and Pac with Mob Pyrus, along with Suge Knight. And their beef was really interlaced in between the beef between Suge Knight's Death Row Records and Diddy's Bad Boy Records. So that's where we kind of get the kind of East Coast, West Coast beef. Even though Keefe D obviously based in L.A., there are theories that he was this West Coast gang member who was kind of doing the East Coast dirty work in that entire rap beef. Like, that's been kind of like a longstanding theory. But essentially, yeah, they were rival gang members.
4: I mentioned in the introduction there that Tupac was killed in 1996. How was Keefe D identified as Tupac's killer so long after Tupac's death?
5: I mean, he identified himself. He told on himself in so many instances, not only just recently in the memoir that he shared, but also originally in 2008, he talked to investigators, and this was an investigation about actually Notorious B.I.G.'s death, but he ended up implicating himself in Pac's murder while they were investigating Biggie's. And then again, he spoke to the Las Vegas police, in which obviously Pac's murder occurred in 2009. But what really escalated this indictment again was his memoir and a series of interviews that he did, you know, promoting it and beforehand, essentially bragging and admitting to the crime.
4: I should say,

0: So, okay, so Pox Guild, 1996, and then we sort of, what we end up with is years and years and years of a bunch of names floating around. Keefy D's name has been floating around for some time, like ever since that death actually happened. But as you mentioned, he admitted to something in his memoir. So he admits in his memoir to being the one in the car to hand over the gun in interviews, but he pleaded not guilty in the trial. What do you make of the way that he positioned himself actively in connection to Tupac's murder?
1: I mean, it was really interesting is, again, this memoir is called Compton Street Legend. He wanted the cred and the accolades that came with being associated with the fall of this great rapper in these interviews, in the book. But he essentially changed his tune, obviously, when it was time to face the repercussions, when it was time to enter that plea deal in this specific trial. Was really funny to me. I mean, obviously, you know, we don't know Keefy D as a rapper, but MF Doom has this song called in which the lyrics go, rap snitches telling all their business, sitting in the court and be their own star witness. And that's what we saw in this. Yeah. We would have not had this trial, this conviction, 30 years, literally almost to the date of Pac's death, had Keefy D not gone on record and implicated himself in connection to this, in what he was, you know, what essentially the book said was kind of a quote, true story.
0: Yeah.
1: But, you know, him saying otherwise on the stand.
0: Yeah, there's a gap, right? There's a gap between what he said on the stand in terms of pleading not guilty to this, and also the stuff that he proudly wrote in the memoir. Because as you sort of mentioned, there's something about wanting to be associated with hip hop history and be a part of claiming the credit for Pac's death. This trial's been is not a short trial. It's been going on for weeks. We heard from 25 witnesses. In terms of, like, just as you were following that trial, what were some of the key points of that trial for you?
1: Oh my goodness. One of the biggest kind of turning points, I think, was that they found in a 2023 raid of Keefy D's home, this scrapbook of news articles, magazine cover, like there was a Vibe magazine cover from that year of Pac on it. And, you know, just related clippings to his murder, as if it almost felt like I was kind of watching a movie and you know, seeing a, you know, a kind of like, you know, big enterprise killer basically like admiring their work. Not saying that, you know, that specifically is what happened, but that was what the mood felt like
0: collecting a scrapbook
1: seeing,
0: of all these headlines. Yeah,
1: exactly. And like the details, essentially, so defense didn't actually say why, like they gave no reason why these things were in his home. But, you know, what also was striking to that question was the fact that Pac's family was there front and center every day. And you can only imagine how re-traumatized they were during this entire trial. And of course, the sigh of relief that they're probably feeling right now that it's over. I mean, this was something to see. It was something to follow.
0: Yeah, I mean, the idea is of waiting for 30 years for this day, and then it's now finally here. I can imagine the gigantic relief. And I should say, for more on the actual trial, people should go check out CBC News. But right now, I just want to talk a little bit about the public interest that there is that's been over Tupac's murder over the years. There's been so many documentaries, there's been many miniseries, there's been a lot of music about this. And obviously, he's still kind of occupied a gigantic place in pop culture long after his death. Why do you think Tupac has captured all of this attention, do you think?
1: Man, I mean, Pac was murdered at his prime. He was 25. He had just released, you know, just earlier in that year, All Eyes on Me. And that was what a lot of folks, you know, credit as, like, you know, kind of his magnum opus. That was, you know, he was at his lyrical, at his poetic peak. And, you know, he was getting into movies. We'd seen him in Juice. We'd seen him in Poetic Justice. And he had cemented himself as this cultural phenomenon that was, and his star was only rising. So we know that, like, Pac has, you cannot talk about the story of hip hop without talking about

0: Pop about Pac. You cannot talk about the story of Black youth in America and how they saw themselves and how they may have found like fight, revolution, etc.
1: Yeah.
0: Without talking about Pac's music. I mean, we have artists like Kendrick, who, you know, and so many others who cite Pac as being this giant in hip hop, in rap, in the cultural generally. And unfortunately, his death represents the fact that, you know, a lot of what he talked about in his music about America not caring about Black youth, about young Black men. And unfortunately, you know, that is why we didn't get resolution 30 years ago. And, you know, we're kind of coming around and seeing it fortunately now.
1: I think that there's a degree to me, I think, of the interest in Pac and the unfulfilled potential, right? The idea of like losing someone who was at the top of their game at 25 years old, and you just go, this person is about to change the face of this entire genre, and then you lose him right there and then. And then from there on, all of the mourning and all of the grief of that potential ends up being sort of wrapped up in this one story, right? And sort of a reflection of like, okay, we lost Pac, what does this mean? And then like over and over and over, you just see younger rappers saying, that's my North Star. That's the person I'd like to reference. And so I guess like maybe I can ask you this. We see the story, we arrive here, and we arrive at this conviction, right? At no point does that mean sort of closing the story on Pac. But what do you think this conviction means for the world of hip hop more broadly? Like as we sort of understand this landing point and this solving of this mystery, what do you think that means?
0: I honestly don't know. I feel like I'm still processing that. But what I hope it brings about is, especially because, you know, unfortunately, Pac's murder, Biggie's murder, they're not anomalies. We see so many rappers taken from us so soon. And, you know, the genre is only, you know, just a little over 50 years old, but so many of the young folks that we see end up becoming victims to these crimes. I really hope that there is a culture change around the idea of snitching. I hope that there, you know, is more value placed and more justice that comes to these lives. And, you know, I know a lot of people have talked about, you know, the renewed interest in potentially, you know, solving Biggie's murder.
1: Yeah, like, Biggie was killed less than a year later after Pac.
0: Exactly. So, you know, I really hope that some of these cold cases and also just some of these ongoing, you know, occurrences are solved and that there is a huge reduction in the amount of Black life in hip hop that we see lost.
1: I'll tell you this, Taryn, I'm 38 years old, so this case has been unresolved for most of my life. And it had been one of those things where, as a hip-hop fan, you just kind of come to understand and say, that's a thing that will never really be answered. And so I'm with you in terms of like this idea of still processing, still trying to figure out what this means, because it feels like a new reality we've entered, because I think in my mind I was like, oh, that's just a thing we'll never actually get an answer to. So it feels a little bit, you know, a little bit surreal, to be honest with you, to have this case kind of resolved in this manner. So thank you so much for being on the show today to reflect on this a little bit. Really appreciate your time.
0: Absolutely. Thank you.
1: Of course. Thank you, friend. Taryn Finley is a culture reporter. She was in Brooklyn, New York.

0: I'm Alamine Abdul Mahmoud, and this is Commotion. And we're going to switch gears now and talk about another story, music. What you're listening to right now is a song called Gentle Woman by English R&B singer Cleo Soul. It is the title track from her latest album. And honestly, like, I think you can hear it in the music right now. Like, can we just bring up the music for just a moment? Like, this is music that lowers your blood pressure as you're listening to it. Jay Smooth is here to talk about one of the chillest and perhaps most underrated albums of the year. Jay, it's good to see you, pal. How you doing?
1: Good to be here.
0: Listen,

0: that Don recommended Gentlewoman the last time that you were here, and then you were, as that recommendation was happening, you were nodding incredibly enthusiastically. Before we get into the record, could you just give us a little bit more about who Cleo Soul is?
1: Yeah, so starting around 2019, there was this sort of mysterious British music collective named Salt, S-A-U-L-T, that started just dropping albums online with no promotion, no information about who the musicians were, but just this incredible mix of different black musical styles from soul, funk, reggae, Afrobeat, gospel, with this rich live instrumentation and lyrics that were speaking perfectly to that Black Lives Matter moment and all the other madness of the world. And eventually people figured out that this Salt collective was led by the really dope UK singer-songwriter Cleo Soul and her husband and creative partner, the producer Inflow, who also works with Adele, Michael Kiwanuka, a bunch of other great UK artists. And as Salt has kept on dropping those projects, Cleo Soul has also released a series of equally great solo albums that kind of zero in on a more intimate, personal version of what Salt has been doing, with lyrics that are sort of more personal and about family and healing. And as you can hear, it's just this really quietly nourishing music that I'm a huge fan of.
0: Oh, quietly nourishing is a beautiful way to describe it. You know what? Let's do another track off Gentlewoman. This song is called Their Smiles Are Not the Same.

0: Jay, I gotta say, like as we talk about with Sade, as we talk about with Jill Scott, as we talk about with a lot of other artists, like there's music that maybe your body feels before your brain registers. How are you feeling about this new Gentlewoman album?
1: I love it. Yeah, I think it's, you mentioned Jill Scott, and I think when we discussed her latest album on here, I said the record really feels like a home cooked meal.
0: Yeah.
1: And I think that's what every Cleo Soul project feels like, that. And this one, just as much as the others, it just feels like she's coming over to my house. Like, listen, I know things are crazy out there, but I'm here. Things are going to be all right. You know, we can ride this out. I feel you. I get it. And you know, the lyrics still very personal, introspective, and the vibes are just so mellow. And just, it's hard to talk about Cleo Soul without lapsing into cliche that sounds kind of overly earnest, but it just feels like such, it's just like she radiates this healing energy as soon as you put the music on.
0: I actually do think that there's something useful and powerful about artists that actually there's no other way to describe them but cliche, because you're like, no, they actually do that thing, the thing that you're sometimes hoping to grasp at, you know? This is Cleo Soul's fifth solo album to date. Is she doing something new here, or is she kind of honing on something that has already been kind of a part of the water and just getting a little bit, you know, closer to it?
1: I think lyrically it does somewhat reflect some new chapters of her life. She's a little further along in her journey of motherhood. And I think Cleo and Inflow's religious faith has been coming more to the fore lyrically. But overall, I do think it lands as in a similar pocket as previous ones. And I've seen some fans kind of lovingly suggest it's a little samey-samey, and they'd like to hear her branch out a little more. But I don't feel that way at all. I mean, I think... she puts out records that, as opposed to a lot of other albums that just sound like a collection of hit singles, like I feel like she puts out albums that I want to just put on from front to back and vibe to and live with. So the songs being in a somewhat similar pocket doesn't really bother me. I feel like it's a great pocket that I'm happy to hear her in.
0: I was going to say, there are artists that actually specifically go to because they exist in that pocket. You know, we talked about Erykah Badu earlier this week on the show. Sade sort of does the same thing. And I think, you hear the influences from folks like Erykah Badu or Stevie Wonder, Sade, on this record. But, the greats aside, how do you define Cleo Soul's music? How do you describe it to other people?
1: Yeah, I think it's hard to define because it has that sort of 70s R&B soul instrumentation and production, kind of like Stevie or Roberta Flack, you know.
0: Yeah.
1: The mellow, serene vibes definitely evoke Sade for sure. But it doesn't sound like a straight-up throwback. It's not like a Bruno Mars situation where it almost just sounds like a cover band replicating those old sounds. Like she and Inflow are doing something that is its own thing. And I think it's really just defined by that sort of tender... healing energy. Like she's like the soul music.

0: music version of that one friend that always makes you feel calm, and it's like she's sitting next to you helping you breathe. I don't know what the genre name would be for that, but I feel like that's what she does for us.
1: Maybe that's beyond genre. Maybe this is like, hey, here's music that you right. listen to if you just kind of like need to heal for a bit. I will say, like, right. in preparation for this conversation, you know, kind of like look around and try to see some interviews with Clear Soul. Not a lot, you know? Clear Soul is a bit of an elusive and enigmatic figure, does not a lot of do interviews, and I'll do a lot of even live performances. Does that affect how you enjoy this music? You're like, oh, I want to know more about this person. You kind of go like, no, I'm fine. Just give me the music. I don't need to know anything else about the artist.
0: Yeah, I appreciate when the status quo nowadays is to know so much about most artists' personal lives and their opinion on every little thing in the world. You know, I appreciate both Cleo and Inflow being pretty reclusive and just coming back around when they have some music and letting the music speak. You know, I think, especially for Cleo, I think that makes the music feel that much more precious and intimate, like she's coming back around to make this personal connection with us once again. And I think compared to a lot of artists where I can go online and trace exactly how each lyric tracks with Gracie Abrams is dating my ex, and these lines are specifically about that.
1: Yeah.
0: Not knocking the Phoebe Bridgers album. That's a good album, too. But,
1: but you know the stories behind them. Yeah.
0: Right. With Cleo Soul, I feel like her being more private and connecting to us through the music, it lets me take her lyrics and adapt it to whatever is going on in my life. And I feel like, well, I don't know exactly what she's going through, but I feel like she gets it. And I think having music that leaves it open to make that kind of connection, I think, has a certain type of value.
1: I will say, to that end, though, it does end up affecting the level of attention that an album gets, right? Like you know, you've seen her sort of, you've seen Cleo Soul pop up on places like Pitchfork and other places before, but not a lot of press that follows, you know, a release of an album like this. Why do you think she's not getting the same attention right now? Like, is there something about Cleo Soul that actually, like, makes you go, actually, it doesn't lend itself to doing a press run, a traditional kind of album press run?
0: Yeah, it's interesting. I mean, I'm still hoping that more coverage will come around for the record. But I don't think Cleo Soul needs that as much as another artist might. You know, they made their name in large part by these sort of mysterious out of nowhere salt releases that spread by word of mouth. And for a long time, I kind of felt like my friends and I, you know, my music nerd community online were among the select few that knew about Cleo Soul, at least here in the States.
1: Yeah.
0: And then she came to New York and sold out Radio City Music Hall. And I said, oh, okay, I guess a lot of people are up on Cleo Soul. So I think she's one of those artists that when she comes around with more music, even if it doesn't get as much traditional press, I think the music is going to find its way to her people. So I'm pretty confident that that connection will stay strong.
1: I'll tell you, the delight to me is that if the music feels like a home-cooked meal, so does your evaluation of this album. So I really appreciate your time. Jay Smooth, has been so nice to have you on the show, man. Thank you so much for being here.
0: My pleasure.
1: Of course, Jay Smooth is a veteran hip-hop broadcaster and culture critic based in New York. Cleo Soul's album, Gentle Woman, is out now.

0: That is a bit of Let Me Cry by Clear Soul. Clear Soul's new album, Gentle Woman, is out now. That is it for the show today, but we will be back tomorrow. And tomorrow, I'm really excited about tomorrow's show, because we're going to have Donovan Woods on. We're going to have culture writer Elizabeth Ronzetti on. And we are going to be talking about how ever since U.S. President Donald Trump signed that executive order to rename Lake Ontario, you've seen Canadians rally around Lake Ontario. I mean, I was at the Blue Rodeo show, and they closed it out with Hasn't Hit Me Yet. And they've got that line where they yell down in the middle of Lake Ontario. And the whole place went wild. I think there's an interesting conversation to be had about that. That is going to be on tomorrow's show. In the meantime, my name is Elamine Abdul Mahmoud. This show is called Commotion. If you're not doing anything tomorrow, would you please come hang with us? Have a great day. Talk to you then.
1: Good morning. It's 11:30. I'm Simon Nakaneshny with your CBC News headlines for Quebec. Well, the Bank of Canada announced today it is leaving its benchmark rate at 2.25%. That is where it's been since late last year as the economy copes with U.S. tariff uncertainty and higher global energy prices from the U.S. and Israel's war in Iran. Sources tell CBC the federal government is also expected to announce it's prolonging a holiday on fuel taxes until early next year. In April, Mark Carney had temporarily removed the 10-cent federal excise tax on a liter of gas and 4 cents per liter of diesel until September 7th, which is Labor Day. And on the provincial campaign trail, Christine Fréchette is pitching her plan to shrink the size of the government by 2,900 more positions by the year 2029. The PQ is focusing on education today. Liberal leader Shawn Miao is talking infrastructure, while Ruba Ghazal of QS is announcing measures to help people buy their first home. Conservative leader Alec Jim wants to slash interprovincial trade barriers in response to those Trump tariffs. Now here's a look at the weather forecast. In Montreal, showers beginning late in the afternoon, risk of a thunderstorm, the high 25, humidex 31. Tonight, expect 20 to 30 millimeters of rain, the low 18. For Quebec City, increasing cloudiness today, the high 23. Tonight, cloudy, showers beginning late in the evening, the low 15. And for Sherbrooke today, increasing cloudiness as well, the high 22. Showers beginning late this evening, risk of a thunderstorm, the low 14.
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Fred Van Vliet. Fred Van Vliet bounced a basketball for the first time when he was 5 years old. His father, Fred Sr., had been a local high school basketball star, eager to pass along his wisdom to his sons. It was 1999 in Rockford, Illinois, a city about 90 miles northwest of Chicago. Rockford's crowning glory was the 70s rock group Cheap Trick. But by the 90s, it was gaining a reputation for very different reasons. Forbes ranked Rockford the third most miserable city in America. 1 in 10 Rockford residents were victims of a crime, making the city among the most dangerous in the country. And that same year that Van Vliet learned how to dribble, his mother got a phone call that would shatter their world in a matter of seconds. Van Vliet's father was shot and killed in a drug deal gone bad. She was now tasked with raising her two sons alone in a dangerous city. Van Vliet later said an air of hopelessness hung over Rockford, that there were no role models, only would-be role models, talented men and women that would have made it out if they hadn't gotten into drugs, if they hadn't gone to prison, or if they hadn't been killed. Over the next 3 years, Van Vliet's mother, Susan, worked multiple jobs to keep their lives afloat, all the while grieving. Then one day, at a basketball camp, Susan met another parent named Joe. Joe Danforth. Danforth had children from a previous marriage who were also deeply entrenched in the sport, and the single parents got to talking. Danforth was a 6-year military man turned 20-year Rockford City police officer, and he said meeting Susan that day was kismet. Within weeks, their sons were calling each other brothers, and within 1 year, they had blended their families. Discipline and diligence were the pillars of Danforth's doctrine. He believed that in Rockford, they were also the two most critical ingredients to avoiding a fate that would befall so many. So he made a plan, a regimen, if you will, for their children to follow. It went something like this. After finishing his shift at 2 a.m., Danforth would come home, take off his uniform, and sleep for 3 hours. Then, at 5:30 a.m., he would wake up the boys. By 6 a.m., they were pulling into the YMCA parking lot, where they'd play a rigorous, full-court, one-on-one basketball game, wearing 30-pound weighted vests. If they weren't at the Y, they were in a 7-story parking garage running sprints up the ramps and practicing ball handling. Then Danforth would drop them off at school. Evenings consisted of household duties and chores, and Danforth kept close tabs on the after-school company his sons kept. Van Vliet later said, it was like living in a boot camp he hadn't signed up for. As the baby, Van Vliet spent a lot of time sitting on the curb watching his siblings play and observing the game. But of all the step-siblings interested in basketball, it quickly became clear the youngest had the most potential. In sixth grade, Van Vliet tried out for an elite youth team, coached by former Toronto Raptor Antonio Davis, and he made the cut. It meant a lot of weekends spent away at tournaments, and a lot of money spent on things like memberships, uniforms, hotel rooms, travel. Sometimes his mom and stepdad would have to miss a mortgage payment or max out their credit cards. But if he was committed and putting everything he had into said sport, so would they. Over the next few years, the realities of Rockford that kept his parents up nights started to set in for Van Vliet. As he entered middle school, drugs and guns started appearing in the hallways. Suddenly, the gravity of his situation

and felt like a weighted vest he couldn't take off. And his parents' game plan became crystal clear. The pebbled leather between the pads of his fingers was his meal ticket. Van Vliet's biological father stood 6'8". But as his youngest son reached his final growth spurt, he peaked right around the 6-foot mark. For reference, the average NBA player stands 6'7". So, naturally, Van Vliet was assigned the most suitable position for his stature. Point guard. In his early days as a freshman, his coach said he wondered if Van Vliet wasn't physically ready to play varsity. But in his first game, the 6-foot-nothing point guard had 11 assists. In his senior year, Van Vliet led his team to 22 straight wins, propelling them to the Illinois State Championship semifinals for the first time in nearly 40 years. Van Vliet became the all-time leading scorer in Rockford Public School history, not just his own high school, but of all 4 public high schools in the city. He smashed almost every individual record, making him a shoo-in for Division I scholarship offers. But come time to consider his options. Not one college in Illinois made him an offer. And beyond the borders of his home state, he wasn't recruited by any of the big-name colleges known for their basketball programs. His high school coach said it all came down to one thing: his perceived shortcomings. His stats spoke for themselves, plus he had something his peers didn't: a high basketball IQ, an unquantifiable yet undeniable metric. But his coach said it didn't matter. Optically, he didn't look the part. Van Vliet's parents couldn't afford to send their son to college. Everything was riding on a scholarship. He knew his best shot at a professional career hinged on getting into one of the top-ranked basketball schools. But with no interest from top coaches, he was forced to turn his attention elsewhere. He'd received a couple offers from lesser-known colleges and decided to accept a scholarship to play for Wichita State University. At the time, the WSU Shockers had only qualified for the NCAA tournament twice in the last 24 years, and they already had a starting point guard. But it was an offer. So, in 2012, he picked up and moved from Rockford, Illinois, to the center of the country, Wichita, Kansas. In his first months at WSU, Van Vliet didn't start a single game, but he used his time on the bench to his advantage. He didn't sit at the far end. He sat closest to the coaches, listening, observing. That year, the Shockers qualified for the NCAA tournament. In the second round, they were pitted against Gonzaga, the number one seed. With 8 minutes left on the clock, WSU was down 5. At such a critical point in the game, they needed a strategic player on the court. And the coaches made a bold decision to pull their freshman point guard from the bench. With 5 seconds left on the shot clock and only 1:28 left in the game, Wichita State was up 2, a tenuous lead over the number one seed. That's when the ball landed in the hands of one Fred Van Vliet. He says he just set his feet and launched the ball. And as he held his follow through, he smiled. Van Vliet sank the basket. A 3-pointer. With that shot, it was all but over. WSU won the game. That year, the Shockers shocked everyone when they made it all the way to the NCAA Final Four. WSU's coach said he slept easy knowing Van Vliet was his point guard. He was so calm out there. Steady Freddy.
The following year, Van Vliet became WSU's starting point.

point guard and led his team to an undefeated season, 31-0, the first team in 23 years to round out its regular season without a blemish. That streak earned Van Vliet the Conference Player of the Year award and sailed the Shockers straight into the NCAA tournament for Van Vliet's second year in a row, this time as a number one seed and number two ranked team nationally. They made it to the second round before being knocked out by Kentucky. But it was then that Van Vliet realized, maybe a professional career in basketball wasn't a pipe dream, and felt his laser focus zero in on three little letters. NBA. You are listening to We Regret to Inform You. If you're enjoying this episode, you might also like Rejecting Muggsy Bogues, the shortest player in NBA history. You can find that episode in our podcast archives. In his junior year, Van Vliet led the Shockers to the NCAA Sweet 16. He also joined the university's coveted 1,000-point club. And in his senior year, Fox Sports had Van Vliet pegged as the number one player in all of college basketball. As that final year wound down, Van Vliet was invited by 18 different NBA teams to participate in pre-draft workouts, offering each franchise a closer look at the Rockford point guard. He flew around the country to complete all 18 workouts in just 30 days, right off the heels of his senior season. Van Vliet graduated Wichita State. Then he gathered 150 friends and family members at a bar in his hometown of Rockford, Illinois, to watch the 2016 NBA Draft. Together, Van Vliet, next to his mother, his stepfather, watched as 30 of his peers were selected in the first round, and another dozen in the second. Then Van Vliet's phone rang. It was his agent. 150 of his friends and family all stared as the point guard stepped into another room to take the call and get the good news. Every remaining NBA team had passed on Fred Van Vliet, labeling him as, quote, undersized. It was a crushing blow. The best offer he was going to get was a spot on a team's development league roster, basically the basketball minors. But that was a huge step backwards in Van Vliet's eyes. D-League players earned around $20,000 a year, if they were lucky, with no guarantee of ever moving up to the NBA. He didn't understand. What was the point of working himself to the bone all those years? What was the point of being the number one player in college basketball? But that's when his agent said three words that would cut through all the noise. He said, "Bet on yourself." Van Vliet said it felt like a movie. Time stood still. His agent explained that even though it was tempting to accept the only offer on the table, it wasn't worth settling. They'd find another way. In the meantime, Van Vliet had to walk back over to his party and break the news to his family and friends. So Steady Freddy stepped up to the mic at the front of the bar and told everyone what had happened. He said he was disappointed, but not discouraged. He said the feeling of being underestimated wasn't foreign to him, and he wasn't going to give up now. With no team in his corner, he would bet on himself, turn down the D-League offer, and go undrafted as a free agent. Together with his agent, Van Vliet weighed all options. The objective was to showcase his abilities to the entire league, and one of the best ways to do that was by entering the NBA Summer League, an off-season competition for teams to try out new players. And that's when Van Vliet caught the eye of a man named

named Dan Talsman, the assistant general manager of the Toronto Raptors. The Raptors were looking to fill the 15th spot on their roster, and Talsman said in spite of Van Vliet's size, there was something about his toughness and IQ that made him believe he could be a successful player one day. So Van Vliet was invited to join the Raptors Summer League, along with a group of other promising players, in hopes of a second shot at the NBA. After the last Summer League game in Washington, the head coach told Fred Van Vliet that he had potential and some areas that needed improvement, but that they'd be happy to welcome him to the Raptors as their 15th man. The Raptors already had three point guards on their roster, including all-star Kyle Lowry. So what they offered Van Vliet was a different kind of deal. He would be part of both the NBA team as well as their D-League team called Raptors 905. That way, he would play NBA minutes, but could also hone his skills in the minor league, all the while earning a salary of about $700,000 Canadian. It may not have been the deal he hoped for in that Rockford bar, but it was infinitely better than the alternative. Van Vliet said it didn't matter if he was playing for the Raptors or the 905. He bet on himself that in no time, he'd prove to the coaching staff he was worthy. In 2016, Fred Van Vliet made his NBA debut, playing 26 seconds against Oklahoma City. He said it was fleeting, but incredible. In his fourth on-court appearance, he scored his first NBA points. Meanwhile, in the D-League, he became a starter. In their 2017 season, they went 39-11, catapulting Raptors 905 to the playoffs. They won the first round, then the second, then the third. Then they made it to the D-League Finals, a first for the 905. With Van Vliet and his teammate Pascal Siakam leading the charge, Raptors 905 won the 2017 D-League Championship. Van Vliet scored 28 points while recording 14 assists, achieving a double-double. In the 2018 NBA season, Van Vliet started earning more and more playing time, averaging 8.6 points, 3 assists, and 2 rebounds in the 76 regular season games. He was nominated for the NBA Sixth Man of the Year Award. Raptors assistant coach Nick Nurse said Van Vliet was short. He wasn't very fast, and he was clearly the underdog. But he dominated in spirit, attitude, work ethic, and IQ. And those qualities were invaluable. That year, the Raps lost in the Eastern Conference semifinals. So management made some changes. They made Nick Nurse the head coach. They added Kawhi Leonard to the roster, and they signed Fred Van Vliet officially to a 2-year NBA deal worth $18 million. On November 17, 2018, Van Vliet joined the Toronto Raptors starting lineup for the first time. Fittingly, in a game against the Chicago Bulls, just 90 minutes from his hometown. 300 of his friends, family, and supporters showed up to cheer on not their home team, but their boy. That energy pushed Van Vliet to a game-high 18 points, beating the Bulls 122-83. 5 months later, they were off to the playoffs. In the first round, they faced the Orlando Magic, where they lost the first game, but won the next four, advancing the Raptors to the next round. There, they came up against the Philadelphia 76ers in a taut, tension-filled series that deadlocked the teams at 3 games apiece. If they lost Game 7, they were done. With only 4 seconds left in the game, the

score was tied, and the ball landed in the hands of Kawhi Leonard, who took a shot that stopped the hearts of millions as it inexplicably bounced four times on the rim before dropping straight through the basket, securing the Raptors a spot in the Eastern Conference Finals. This round, against the Milwaukee Bucks. But while the world bowed down to King Kawhi, Fred VanVleet found himself in a major slump. In the playoffs, he was averaging only 4 points per game and shooting only 25% from the field, with the worst plus-minus rating on the team. Nick Nurse began shortening his rotation. Then came Game 5. And now, the end. That night, a different Freddie emerged. He scored 21 points. The Raps beat the Bucks 4-2 and advanced to the NBA Finals against the Golden State Warriors. In Game 6, Fred VanVleet stepped onto the court, stepping up in the most important game of the season of his career of the NBA. That night, he scored a playoff career high of 22 points, including three threes, the third of which, a step-back shot late in the fourth quarter, cemented Toronto's lead. And for the first time in franchise history, the Toronto Raptors won the NBA championship.

0: His mom, Susan, and stepdad, Joe, cheered from the stands. In just two seasons, Fred Van Vliet went from too small, undrafted underdog to Development League champion to Raptors benchwarmer to one of the most critical players in Raptors franchise history. So critical, in fact, that aside from Kawhi Leonard, Van Vliet was the only other player to earn a Finals MVP vote. All of which led to another record-breaking moment for Van Vliet. In 2020, the Toronto Raptors offered him a four-year, $85 million contract. It was an unprecedented offer, because that offer made Fred Van Vliet the highest-paid undrafted player in NBA history.
1: Yourself. When Fred Van Vliet's agent said those three words to him, it changed Fred's entire worldview. Even though there was only one offer on the table, he chose to turn it down. When you're striving to achieve something, there are numerous variables, like timing and opportunity and luck. But the one thing you can count on, the one thing you can control, is you. Let's talk about being underestimated. There is nothing more grinding, nothing more crushing than being underestimated and dismissed. But if you recalibrate your thinking, there is a big benefit to being underestimated. Because they don't see you coming. When you are discounted, people leave giant gaps for you to walk right through. When they miscalculate what you're capable of, you can squeeze through that gap and take them to school. When Van Vliet was underestimated by the big colleges, he took Wichita State to the NCAA tournament every year and led them to an undefeated season. They didn't see him coming. His size should be a liability, but it isn't. He isn't explosive by NBA standards, but it isn't an impediment. He is an absolutely tenacious defender. 29 NBA teams underestimated him, but in doing so, they lost out on one of the most efficient catch-and-shoot three-point marksmen in the league. Now, those same teams have to battle Steady Freddy every game. There's one more very important aspect to being underestimated.

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4: Hi, I'm Sean Appel. My guest today has written a book on customer service. Literally, he says it's a lost art. He wants to hear from you today about your bad experiences as a customer and your good ones. He says those still exist. That's coming up on Radio Noon, right after the news.
1: This is CBC News. Good afternoon. It's 12 o'clock. I'm Simon Nakaneshny with your CBC News for Montreal. We begin on the campaign trail where cutting the provincial government is becoming a popular election promise. Today, the CAQ presented its plan to make the Quebec state more lean, following similar announcements by the PQ and the Conservatives. Leader Christine Fréchette hopes the savings will help her party pay for some of its election promises, close to $10 billion over 5 years. Katsine explains.
5: Christine Fréchette believes there is still too much red tape, paperwork, within the Quebec government. If re-elected, the CEQ would work to make the government more efficient under the authority of the premier. It would also compare similar public services and private services and would open the door to small and medium-sized businesses to handle specific tasks and services. Fréchette also wants to continue to shrink the size of the government and cut an additional 2,900 jobs by 2029 through mainly early retirement. She says that would save more than $500 million over 5 years. The health, education, and higher education sectors would be spared. Overall, Fréchette hopes to be able to save a few billion dollars with her measures, much less than the Quebec Conservatives are proposing.
6: When I look at Éric Duhaime, he's the one who's holding the chainsaw. He simply wants to dismantle the government because we're talking about billions of dollars of a reduction in expenses, governmental expenses, and without looking at the impact that it would have on the Quebecers.
5: Earlier today, Duhaime slammed the CEQ for being inefficient after 8 years in power. The Conservative leader said if Quebecers want an efficient government, they need to kick the CEQ out on October 5th.
1: Meanwhile, Éric Duhaime is on the defensive today after comments made by one of his candidates during the pandemic resurfaced. Radio-Canada is reporting David Allary, running in the township, said Quebecers in favor of vaccines should be euthanized. Gobino Duro has been following the party for the past week, and he joins me live. Gobino, what is party leader Éric Duhaime saying about all this today?
7: Simon, the leader of the Conservative Party of Quebec repeated the same thing that he's been saying since the start of the campaign. Éric Duhaime says they are better prepared compared to 4 years ago, and he defended his candidate saying he apologized and explained himself. Radio Canada is reporting, however, that candidate for Brome Missisquoi, David Allary, said Quebecers of the CAQ's pandemic measures in 2022 should be euthanized through social media posts. Allary did apologize for that, but also said that he was just trying to be funny. I reached out to Allary for comment, but the request was denied. The party also says he will not speak further on the matter. Radio Canada also points out, however, that this is not the first candidate

0: to have old statements resurface. A couple of others have emerged recently as well. And Duhem has said that the vetting of people to be candidates in the party has become more difficult over the course of the week, though his teams across the regions of Quebec have worked hard to recommend the best candidate they feel is suited best to run for the party. Duhem says that he approved most of the candidates his team has recommended. Simon?
1: CBC reporter Quibino Duro. The Bank of Canada is not budging on its key lending rate. It's staying at 2.25%. That is where it's been since October of last year. Governor Tiff Macklem outlined some of the factors going into that decision.
2: Since our last decision in July, the conflict in the Middle East has persisted without a clear path to resolution. Closer to home, the United States has imposed new tariffs on Canadian exports, and the Canadian government has responded with proportionate tariffs or counter tariffs and new supports for hard hit businesses and workers.
1: Macklem adds, while higher energy prices haven't yet spread to the rest of the economy, the risk increases the longer crude oil is choked off in the Strait of Hormuz. And lawyers representing families from the Tumbler Ridge shooting are filing dozens of new lawsuits with a California court. The February mass shooting in British Columbia killed 8 people, including 5 school children. The new lawsuits name OpenAI and its co-founder Sam Altman personally. The CBC's Matt Prepost now on what's in these new lawsuits.
3: The lawyers are alleging OpenAI's safety team repeatedly asked to notify authorities about the shooter's actions on ChatGPT, including planning violent scenarios. But the complaints say these appeals were overruled by Chris Lehane. Now, he's OpenAI's head of global affairs. And the lawsuits also name CEO Sam Altman personally. He's already apologized to the community for failing to alert police about the shooter's account activity. But the company has previously said this didn't meet its threshold for reporting to police at the time. Now, these new lawsuits say OpenAI applied a double standard, that its leadership ignored its own safety staff in the case of Tumbler Ridge, yet when it came to threats against its own employees 3 months before the shooting, they called police and acted, quote, decisively to protect its own staff. Now, they accuse OpenAI of choosing profit over the lives of the children in Tumbler Ridge. Sam Altman has said the company has updated its protocols for reporting threats of violence. Matt Preprost, CBC News, Fort St. John.
1: And golf legend Tiger Woods has changed his plea in an impaired driving case to no contest. He'd originally pleaded not guilty to driving under the influence after a rollover crash in March. Woods' license is being suspended for 5 years under a plea deal. And that was the CBC News. Now here's your look at the weather forecast from Environment Canada. In Montreal, showers beginning late this afternoon, risk of a thunderstorm as well. The high 25, humidex 31. Tonight, expect 20 to 30 millimeters of rain and a low of 18. For Quebec City, increasing cloudiness this afternoon, the high 23. Tonight, cloudy skies. Showers beginning late in the evening, the low 15. For Sherbrooke today, mainly cloudy and a high of 22. The showers should begin late in the evening, also risk of a thunderstorm. Low 14 degrees. And for Gaspé today, mainly sunny skies, the high 22. Tonight, a few clouds expected, the low dropping to 7. 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

0: 12 o'clock. Our guest for today is Danielle Lafreniere, who writes about, thinks about customer service a great deal in his new book. He writes about a time when he was at South by Southwest, the big conference and festival in Austin, Texas. So he's walking down the street, goes into a cafe, and he writes, I'm reading here, "I was greeted with a smile by Janelle White, the assistant manager. Here is a transcript of our conversation." And then he actually just lays out the conversation. I'll do both parts, starting with Janelle, who says, "Hello, Daniel, where are you from?" She knows his name is Daniel, by the way, because he's wearing a sort of convention badge with his name on it. He answers, "From Quebec City." "Ah, Quebec, it gets cold and snowy there in the winter. You speak French." Then he writes, "After talking about coffee and placing my order, a decaf cappuccino, she continued the conversation. 'Would you like a pastry with that?' she asks. And then she says, 'We have the best donuts. They're still warm, freshly delivered from a bakery just a few steps away. The blueberry ones are my favorite. Would you like to try one?' 'Yes, I'd love to.' The next day, Danielle writes that he goes back to the same cafe and he writes, I was lucky enough to be served by Janelle once again. She greeted me with, 'Hi, Daniel,' the usual. The result, he writes, I remained a loyal customer of the place throughout my entire stay in Austin. Today, we want to hear your examples of great customer service and your examples of service that has been less great or less than great. By the way, Danielle Lafreniere has lots of those too. His book is called L'Art Perdu de Commerce, which translates roughly, the book is in French, into The Lost Art of Commerce or The Lost Art of Retail. Tell us your stories. Tell us what you look for as a customer. Tell us whether you agree that for customers, things are getting worse. But again, not always. Danielle Lafreniere writes about the last day of that trip to Austin. And he writes, "Janelle kindly said to me, 'See you next year. By the way, I can put together a box of 12 muffins for you to take away.' My heart melted." 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Danielle Lafreniere is going to be with us for the hour. He's a public speaker, author, and coach specializing in customer experience. He's just put out that book called L'Art Perdu de Commerce. Danielle Lafreniere, really nice to meet you on the radio. Thank you for being here.
1: Thanks for inviting me.
0: So why did your heart melt that day in Austin?
1: Because that simple gesture, you know, first the smile, you know, the way she welcomed me, the real interest she had in me talking about myself just a bit. You know, every customer wants to talk about themselves, at least most of them. You have to read the customer to understand that properly, though. But she got interested in me and we spoke about coffee, and she really, well, it showed that she really loved people. That's the main characteristic, I think. She loved her job. She loved her product. She loved people. So instead of a mere transaction, like we have most of the time, I want a coffee, here is the coffee, and that's it. We had kind of a relationship, in quote. You know, something very simple that took just a few seconds. But this relationship, instead of a transaction, was a good investment on her part, and it provided me with great customer experience. So I, you know, this example, I talk about it in each and every conference I do, in every book that I wrote. This is a great way to create a relationship. So that's why this is, you know, that's big, a great example of good customer experience. And it takes a few seconds more, and it creates everlasting your love or good feelings about the relationship or about the experience. So that's the positive way. That's very simple and quite effective.
0: I'm glad you used that word investment when you were talking about what she did, because what if

0: if I said to you, because you said, you know, she wanted to make that connection. What if I said, well, maybe she just wanted to sell more coffee and muffins?
1: And that's fine. And that's okay, because I'm there to buy coffee and muffins, you know? So I understand the game. She could, you know, cross-selling or upselling things, and that's fine. But it's all the way of doing things. Last week, I went to buy too many cookies. You know, there's a beautiful pastry store nearby me, and they make those beautiful cookies. And I ordered 200 grams of cookies. And smiling, you know, the employee told me, 250? And I said, yes, 250 grams of cookies. Yes, of course. So she did upselling. I knew she was doing it. It is business. But to have to do business, you have to love people. There's a game. But you know what? If it's well done, both parts are pleased. So let's do that.
0: So that day in Austin, did you leave with that takeaway box of 12 extra muffin?
1: No, I didn't that day. Okay. Because I thought that I had eaten too many muffins or donuts during South by Southwest. But it was a very nice way of closing two kind of 10-day relationship, you know, 10-day business relationship.
0: Okay,
1: so I went there two times a day. I spent each and every time $15, you know. So it's $30 per day times 10 days. Well, it's worth smiling and doing the things. But you have to be honest, okay? You cannot fake that you love people. If it's faked, I'll see that, and I won't buy this, I won't say the word, but you know, that bullet, whatever. So
0: yeah, we don't say that word in English.
1: Yes, you don't say that word in English. So you have to be sincere, you have to be polite, you have to love people. We see that. It's understandable. You can feel it. Customer experience is about feeling. It's all about feeling. It's about memories of that feeling that you had when you interacted with that person within that specific store, in that restaurant, the waitress or the waiter that knows you by your name, that knows that you prefer that kind of beer. You prefer this IPA. You don't drink blonde beer, you know, because you're an IPA guy or a girl. So that's the concept. It's fairly simple, you know, simple gestures, simple things that makes all the differences, that don't cost a thing, that don't take time. So why don't people do that anymore? Or why don't people do that more? You know, they should do that. Every people in business should at least, well, joking, but read my book, but they should just not forgive the reason why they opened their store or their restaurants or their hotel or their bookstores. It's because they had a great idea. They had a dream. They wanted to provide a great service or great products to people. And they paid lots of money in advertisement, classical advertisement, or even on the web or whatever. And they invite us into their stores and so they should be happy. You know what? So I cannot understand why when I enter a store, I see a bored face, employee who I think is still, sometimes I want to ask them, for how many years did you get? You know, I think they are doing jail time. So
0: it seems that way.
1: Why? It seems that way. So this is not good for the business. It's not good for the poor employee, by the way, who sure is not at its best place or her best place in the company. So it's not good for the business. It's not good for the customer. So it's a loss situation. You want that? No. I just want to, you know, I'm cheering up for retail store or managers or owner. I want them to provide great customer experience so that customers are happy, employees are happy, and business-wise, you know what? The money pours in, it works. So this is a very simple equation from my point of view. Maybe too simple. I'm not sure.
0: I'm speaking with Daniel Lafreniere, who is a public speaker, author, and coach. He specializes in customer experience. He's just put out this book called L'Art Perdu de Commerce, The Lost Art of Commerce, of Retail. And we are asking you to share experiences with us. Tell us about a time when good customer service made you feel good, or a time when bad service made you feel bad. Phone number is 5-

0: 1-4-5-9-7-4-5-0-0. That's the local number. Danielle, before we get to our phone lines, you do say things are getting worse and worse, right?
1: Yes, sadly, it's not getting better, though. I think maybe the pandemic didn't help. We forgot that, during that time, people in retail, for example, or in restaurants, were more and more, regulation-focused instead of relationship-focused, if I may use that word. And I think that after the pandemic, I think we just lost the art of doing business, or the art of create relationships with customers, the art of doing proper retail or proper services. We just forgot it. It's not shame. That's the situation. And I think that from my point of view, from what I've seen, because I work with retail stores and large restaurants chains in Quebec, all those places. And what I hear is that, I think we forgot the human touch that we had previously. So let's bring back this human touch between the employee and the customer. And it's better for both, for all the parties involved.
0: Let's head to the phones here. Local number again, 514-597-4500. Toll free is 1-877-597-4500. We'll go to Lachine. Sam is here. Hi, Sam.
2: Hi, how you doing?
0: Okay, how about you?
2: Good. This just conjured up all kinds of good memories. And I agree. I think that it's not necessarily an art. It's the willingness to communicate with people, like anyone, anywhere, about anything. And to have that kind of open flow makes life, there's more pleasure. And I basically don't order online. I do my errands in person. I've created these relationships with people all throughout where I go get what I have to get. And it kicked back to a time where I had a unique experience before my basically three careers kicked off. I had to cover the bills, et cetera, feed myself. And I found this job at Marché West where there was this only woman in all the booths, had a booth and hired me. And over time, meaning I had worked there 7 years, it was remarkable because I was able to establish a certain clientele. She started to trust me. And then she gave me the responsibility of selling only street corner, only cantaloupes. So I developed these relationships because in this kind of job, as with the other jobs I had as well, I always enjoyed having fun and bringing whomever I'm talking to or dealing with into that fun atmosphere. So I was able to create the little story I have for you is I was able to create a little deal with the cantaloupes that if you bought one, it would be $2. If you bought three, it would be $5. And I started to get like almost lineups because I would ask people, tell me when you want to eat the cantaloupe, and I will pick each one for the day you're supposed to eat it and tell you how to treat it. And lo and behold, a regular client came by, a lovely man, electrician with his wife and child. And I had given him and told him, this one for this day, and this is what you do. And he comes back the next week and he goes, I have to tell you. I said, you tell me what? He said, well, I had the cantaloupe that day. It was wonderful. And then the Monday, you told me how, and I had the cantaloupe on the Monday, and it was good. And then it was Thursday, and I thought to myself, oh, it's Thursday. I can have my cantaloupe. And he said, I have to tell you, it's the best cantaloupe I've had in my life. And I thought, what is better than making this communication and connection? I've never seen him since, nor his family, but it allows for that lovely moment where life is beautiful just for a simple thing of what we're doing. That's it.
0: Amazing. I mean, to me, there's nothing simple about picking the right cantaloupes for the right time, but that's why I guess we need people like you. Thank you so, so much for the phone call.
2: That was fun. Thank you, too. Bye.
0: Sam there. Danielle Lafreniere, when you hear that story, what does it conjure up for you?
1: It's great. The key word is connection. So you have to create

0: connection between two people, because we are human beings, by the way. Let's not forget about it. So we are human beings. We're thriving for connection. We really appreciate those connections in personal life, in business life, in everyday life. So I really enjoy this conversation or this idea submitted by Sam that why not having fun, having great atmosphere, connecting with people, having lovely moments. This is just great. And this is what I'm looking for when I take a store or a restaurant or an hotel. This is a bookstore. In all those places, I want to create those tiny connections that makes me feel human and less like a number, you know, a nobody. Mm. So I want to be recognized. I want to be me, and I want to feel appreciated for who I am as a customer. So that was a great first intervention.
1: 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When you walk into a coffee shop, what's the kind of customer service you expect? We're going to talk with someone now who has thoughts on that question. Alexandre Seguin is one of the co-owners of Café Pista. They have three locations in Montreal, one downtown, one in Little Italy, one in La Petite Patrie. Alexandre Seguin joins me right now. Thank you for being here.
2: Hi, thanks for having me on the show.
1: So what does good customer service look like, feel like, for you?
2: Well, I mean, I can maybe jump on what the previous invite actually was talking about. I think it's very true, even in the coffee shop as well. People are looking for connection, especially in neighborhood coffee shops. You want to be recognized. You want to come in and be greeted properly, looked at and feel seen. Like it's a third place. It's like, you have home, you have work, and you have your local coffee shop where you can go on a daily basis, just grab a coffee, but you get to know the people who work there. You get to know the other customers around. So I think it's having good customer service in a coffee shop starts by just greeting people. They come in, you have an eye contact, you say, hi, how are you today? And get the coffee. And if you can get quality beverage at the same time, that's even better.
1: Sure.
2: But I think that's mainly what it is. It's a human connection, and to be able to greet people warmly and nicely.
1: Do you teach that to employees?
2: Absolutely. I mean, our focus for us when we hire employees is having a good service background. So we prioritize that even over being able to make good coffee, because you can learn how to make good coffee, but you can't really learn how to appreciate doing customer service. You usually either appreciate that or not. So, I mean, for us, like, the first thing that we are looking for in new employees is just someone who really thrives in public and like speaking with people and is very comfortable making other people comfortable. And it is something that we do teach. I mean, we do little workshops on how to greet people and what is good service, what is not so good service. So it's something that we take very dearly at Café Pista.
1: So yes, you teach it, but also it sounds like you're saying it's something that a person's going to just have. An employee is either just going to be that way or not, to a large extent.
2: Yeah, to an extent, I think it's you're either a people person or you're not, right? I mean, so I think there is a little bit of that. You need to be comfortable in public and everything. But there are certain things that you can teach reflexes, right? I mean, if you walk into a coffee shop and you see people making sure that everything is clean, that the plants are actually nice, there's not like leaves that are dying on the shelves right there. So, I mean, these are all.

0: little things, I think, inside spaces that you need to care for, and that show good customer service. You feel good in an environment when you go and it feels taken care of. I think this is something that sometimes can be overlooked, but you can teach those reflexes.
1: It feels like this is something that you have thought about. I'm curious, when you are a customer in other places, what do you experience? What do you see?
0: That's usually the first thing that I see is when I come in, like I said, is somebody looking at me, is somebody saying, hi, welcome. Even though sometimes there's a lineup, I mean, but it doesn't matter if there's an eye contact and you feel seen. I won't mind waiting for 5-10 minutes for a certain service if I know that I'm being taken care of. So that's the first thing that I usually notice. And then I look at the ambience of the place itself. Like, do people only work on their computers and there's no sound, no music, or is it somewhere which is lively? I'm looking for a place where I can discuss, meet new people, have various people also, not only workers on their laptops, just maybe having a grandmother with their grandchild having coffee and someone reading a book next to them, and having a certain diversity of clientele is something that I work for or that I look for and that I think is appreciated.
1: Our guest for the hour, Daniela Fernier, says customer service is getting worse generally. Do you agree?
0: I think in the world in general, maybe in terms of larger companies and call centers and stuff like that, I think in probably there's a lot of automation, right, to serve people through bots and stuff like that. But I mean, when it comes to, I think, in-person businesses like coffee shops or restaurants, I think we're going the other way around. I think there's a lot of shops and a lot of places that tend to focus even more on customer service than before, because we are looking for human connection. It is something that's lacking throughout a lot of things that we do nowadays on our computers. So I'm kind of mitigated, I guess, to some spheres of our life, maybe. Uh-huh. It becomes worse, but I do feel that in service, face-to-face, I don't see it being worse today than 20 years ago.
1: I'm glad we got a chance to talk. Thanks for coming on here today.
0: Thank you for having me. Have a good day.
1: Alexandre Seguin, who is a co-owner of Café Pista. They have 3 locations in Montreal. We're talking about customer service today. 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Look at your forecast as well. Here's Simon Nakanishny.
2: Hi, Sean. Well, today is day 7 of the provincial election campaign. Just over a month left to go till voting day. The party leaders are once again rolling out across the province and rolling out more province promises. Christine Fischetta of the CAQ is promoting her plan to shrink the size of the government, cutting some 2,900 more positions by the year 2029. The PQ is focusing on education today, promising a major review of the education system. Liberal leader Sean Yao is talking infrastructure, specifically fixing existing infrastructure in the province, while Ruby Gazal of Quebec City is announcing measures to help first-time home buyers. The Conservatives' Éric Duhem wants to slash interprovincial trade barriers as a response to the Trump tariffs. And the Bank of Canada is not budging on its key lending rate. It is staying at 2.25%. That's where it's been since October. Canada's economy, it says, is still coping with U.S. tariff uncertainty and higher global energy prices from the Iran war. Now, here's a look at the Environment Canada weather forecast. In Montreal today, mainly cloudy. Showers beginning late this afternoon. Risk of a thunderstorm into the evening. The high 25. The humidex, though, 31. Tonight, about 20 to 30 millimeters of rain expected. The low 18. Tomorrow, chance of showers. High 24. For Quebec City, increasing cloudiness this afternoon, the high 23. Tonight, cloudy with showers beginning late in the evening, the low 15. More rain tomorrow, the high 17 degrees. For Sherbrooke today, mainly cloudy, the high 22. The humidex 25. Showers beginning late in the evening, risk of a thunderstorm as well, the low 14. Tomorrow, more rain expected, the high 19 degrees. And for Gaspé today, mainly sunny skies, the high getting up to 22. Tonight, a few clouds, the low dropping to 7. Mix of sun and cloud tomorrow, 20 degrees the high. I'll be back with more news at 1 o'clock.
1: Thanks, Simon. On Radio Noon today, we're talking about customer service. We're talking with Daniela Lafreniere, who's a public speaker, author, and coach who specializes in the customer experience, just put out a book called L'Art Perdu de Commerce,

0: 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Michael in Côte Saint-Luc writes with an answer to that last question, what are you looking for? The text says, thank you. That would be the first thing I'd expect after making a purchase. Unfortunately, these days, fewer and fewer are saying thank you, especially young people. Sometimes I say you're welcome after not getting a thank you. Hopefully they get the message. Phone number again, 514-597-4500. Toll free's 1-877-597-4500. Danielle Lafreniere, we were just talking with that coffee shop owner. One of my takeaways so far, because in the book you write about that great coffee shop experience as well. So coffee shops seem to be some sort of exception to the rule. Good customer service, I guess, in coffee shops. But otherwise, what did you think of what you heard from this coffee shop owner?
1: Well, he's doing a great job first. I think I want to get back to it is the hiring process. And I think as a rule of thumb, I think that I say my own customers is, would you be comfortable having this employee serving your mother? You know, that's a simple rule of thumb. You know, it's a simple question. Would you hire this guy or this girl serving your mother? If not, you shouldn't hire him or her, you know? So that's a simple thing. And another thing that I just heard, you know, what I call the magical words, like, hi, how can I help you? Please, thank you, see you soon, have a nice day. All those simple words that sometimes it looks like we kind of forgot them, but it's part of creating this, what we call previously, this human connection. So saying hi and smiling, you know, it's a good start. And it's fairly simple and fairly easy. So let's do it more.
0: Okay, I want to go to a call. Let's do that. I want to ask you a question also that flows from what you just said. But let's go to our phone lines. Let's go to Anik, who's calling from NDG. Hi, Anik.
2: How are you, dear? Very nice subject and very important. Monsieur Lafreniere, I say that it's important to greet the people that you work for and the people that are calling in. I worked at the Sheraton starting in 76 on Peel Street. Oh my God. I stayed with the Sheraton for 31 years, enjoyed every moment of it. It's important. People are visiting the city. You want them to feel comfortable. They're away from home. So a smile goes a long way, especially when you're answering all the phone calls coming in. They never saw me. I was behind the front desk. But I can't tell you all the beautiful notes that I got, the gifts that I got to share with my fellow friends, worker. And I just retained great souvenir. Most important, yes, shout out to Starbucks and LaSalle. These people know how to greet people. And it's super important. Yes, we're losing it. Why? Why is that? Is it because people are on their phone too much? They're not paying attention? It's so important. Yeah, you never know who you're going to greet when you greet them, when they come to your hotel or wherever you're conducting your business.
0: Do you ever say to anybody, hey, I worked in a similar job. Let me talk to you about this.
2: No, nobody has. I actually got a little reprimanded because they thought I was too friendly, but,
0: you got reprimanded by who?
2: By my bosses. Dear.
0: Oh, for being too friendly.
2: Yeah. For being too friendly. But the gifts and all the notes that I got resonates my service. And, you know, I was in a lot of situation where people come from all over the world, doctors that are renowned that come here for researches, all kinds of people from everywhere in the world. I just enjoyed my job at the Sheraton. Now my days are at Costco in Little Burgundy, and that's as important to me as ever. I see them in person. During COVID was heavy duty. I've greeted some of our guests, you know, that were really sad with open arms. I find that, you know, you've got to love what you do. That's it. You got to love what you do. If you can't work with public, don't work with public, because you never know what people are living, really. And they could be in a bad mood with you.

0: But at the end of my call, I guarantee you they were smiling. And if my workers are listening to me, my old employees, they know who I am. They used to call me Auntie Nikki. Yep.
1: I'm really glad you called in. Interesting to hear all of that perspective. Thank you.
0: Thank you so much. Have a great day, guys.
1: You too. That's a Nick there from NDG, local number 514-597-4500. We're talking about customer service. Danielle Lafreniere, I don't know how you reacted to what you heard from Anik, but, you know, Anik basically saying what you've been saying, which is, you know, that people who are working in these jobs should want to be nice to the customer. And part of me is still wondering, Why would I, as the employee, I'm not going to necessarily get paid more if I'm nice to the customer. Why should I care about it?
2: Yes, well, because it's more fun when it's fun, you know. you have more fun when it's fun. It's more enjoyable. Your day, you know, passes more rapidly, you know, I'm just translating from French. It's proper, but, you know, it goes faster. Yeah. It's easier. Why not being happy and good with customers? It doesn't cost you more. So why not? It's as simple as that. You have to enjoy your job. You have to love people. And if you don't love people, I'm sorry to say that, but just go work somewhere else. Just go work elsewhere, because you have to love people to interact with people. Show me that you care. Show me that you want to help me. I'm in a store. I'm in the hardware store. I'm at Costco. You know, people at Costco in Quebec are very friendly, smiling, even though the job is not, it's not as easy as maybe it could, it should, I don't know. But they are very friendly, very kind, very smiling, you know. And this is a tough job, but they are interacting with people, with customers, and this is what they have to do, I think.
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0: 12:41. We're going to head back to our phone lines. 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We're going to Bay Durfee. Renee is here. Hi, Renee.
1: Oh, hi, Sean.
0: Thanks for calling in.
1: I love listening to your show, so thank you for having me.
0: I love when you are on the show. Thanks for being here. So what do you want to talk about?
1: Well, I worked at the Hard Rock Cafe on Crescent Street, downtown Montreal, from like 1990-91, and for about 9 years. It was just sort of 10 years when I could have gotten a Rolex, but I didn't.
0: Ah.
1: So, and I think it turned me, like I was young, and it turned me into a people person. And like I still probably am a little today, and I loved it. I loved the job so much, and I loved the people I worked with. And what he was just saying about why not smile and have a good time and why not like make your time enjoyable and whatever. I've had so many experiences there and I loved it. It was just great. I don't know.
0: Did everybody feel the same way as you?
1: A lot of us. I'm friends on Facebook with most of the people that I worked with still. And some of them, like we see each other and I know there's a bunch of guys and they all get together still and have supper like on a, I guess, biannual basis and stuff. So yeah, we ended up being a family and it was a great job. It was so much fun to meet so many different people.

0: all the time.
1: And the experiences you get as a customer, how are those these days?
0: Horrible. I love when I go, like, I don't know, just somewhere even stupid like Walmart, and you ask for help to find something, and you get some, sadly, sometimes a younger kid, and they're like, yeah, I don't know. And then they just leave. Like, they don't know where what you're looking for is. And it's kind of like, no, you're supposed to say, oh, I'm not sure. And let me find somebody maybe who knows about it. Or I think maybe you could get this. They don't help you anymore. And they don't, like she said, they don't care a lot. They look bored. And not that exciting to be served these days. It's not, I rarely have great service at the Maxi near my house.
1: So when you have the bad experience, does it make you less inclined to go back to that place?
0: Absolutely. 100%. Yeah. 100%. And when it's good service, it's like, oh, I'm going to go back there for sure. Right.
1: I'm really glad you called. Thank you.
0: Thank you.
1: Renee there from Bay Durfee, local number 514-597-4500, toll free 1-877-597-4500. Daniela Frenier, if a person gets bad experience, they are less likely to continue doing business with that place?
2: Of course. And they will choose a competitor, and maybe they will choose e-commerce instead. So that's a problem, because I really want, you know, those retail stores to succeed, but they have to help themselves. You know, they have to help me, the customer, to find what I'm looking for. So what the previous person, Renee just told us, well, you ask somebody and this employee tells you, I don't know, and leaves. That's not good service.
1: So here's what I'm struggling with, though. Everything that you have said so far, and everything, for example, that Renee was saying, it makes perfect sense. And of course, that employee shouldn't have said that. And of course, that employee's employer shouldn't want them to say it.
2: Yeah.
1: But people know that already, don't they? I mean, your job is to teach businesses about this, but doesn't the business know that that wasn't the right thing to do?
2: I'm not sure. It's very strange. We have to, you know, tell this over and over again. You know, let me tell you this simple things. When you go to the washrooms or the toilets, it's written that employees should wash their hands. You know, it's written. How come? Everybody should know that. It's common sense. But it seems like we have to tell that over and over again, because people forget about it, because people are more transactional focused. You know, maybe they have too many things on their hands. Also, that might be another problem. Maybe they don't have the proper tools to, as an employee, to do their job. So they are stressed, and, you know, they are overwhelmed, and they forget the basics of interacting with people. So, but we have to tell them, you know, the lots of things that I see in my conferences are smile, be kind, you know, listen carefully to what the customer tells you, and you'll be proactive, anticipate its needs, create a relationship, and then maybe if you're able, create a surprise, make a little gesture that says, oh my God, you thought about this. This is very kind, you know. I went, one of my clients who's a owner of a pet shop, and she told me that simple story. Her client had, you know, a care for her dog, something like that, and they had in their system that it was the birthday of the owner of the dog. So when she arrived for the appointment, you know, they had balloons and happy birthday, and didn't cost a lot. And oh my God, this customer told this story to so many people. So this simple gesture transformed a happy customer into a fan. And you know, you really want to have fan as customers, because a fan is a zero cost, full-time salesperson working for you. And it's perfect. So you don't want simple customers. You want fans, and to have fans, it's not that difficult. It's not that difficult. So simple gestures that brings a lot of, that provides great experiences that gets, you know, talked about, shared by a lot of people. That's the

0: way business goes.
1: Our toll-free number here, it's 1-877-597-4500. And we're going to Charles in Nimwadu. Hi, Charles.
2: Hi.
1: Where do you want to take the conversation?
2: Yeah. I wanted to talk about, personally, I'm 23 years old. I've been working service for mostly the time I've been working. And I wanted to chip in my opinion on the matter. Like, is customer service getting worse? I'd say in general, yes. Because in most places that I've been working in, we've been incentivized to essentially give what I would qualify as worst customer service. Because they want, as far as I'm concerned, they want their employees to talk a little bit more like robots. They want us to follow a script. And if we don't follow the script, then essentially skip to the next one. I've resonated with what Renee said earlier. I'm not... I kind of forgot what she said now. But I think it's important for the customer so that you are chatty with them, that you are friendly, and that you participate in conversations with them when they do. Of course, like, there's always the effect of, like, hey, you have to not spend too much time because there's others on the line. But right. I think it's important to be respectful and friendly with them.
1: But you're also saying that you have encountered employers who think, no, we want you to deal with this. And I think you use the word robot in a robotic way.
2: Yes, essentially. I've worked with a lot of people, mostly in hardware stores, grocery stores, and even pharmacies. And even the workplaces where there's a low amount of customers, we were really incentivized to essentially not take our time with the customer and go as fast as possible, because we want them in, we want them to do their business, and want them to leave.
1: Mm. That's really interesting. I'm so glad you called. Thank you.
2: You're welcome.
1: Local number again, 514-597-4500, toll-free 1-877-597-4500. Danielle Lafreniere, that reminds me of a program that we did last November, I think it was, and we spoke with a journalist and author in the United States, Chris Collin. He had written an article for The Atlantic, and the headline was, "That Dropped Call with Customer Service, It Was on Purpose." And basically he was saying, he talked about sludge when companies create friction, and, you know, either it could be making something really complicated if you want to cancel a service, or if you want to even, get help from somebody on the phone. It was largely about customer service on the phone. And even, yes, those times when the call drops, he said he had done research. He found that that's basically the company instructing people, do not stay on the phone with the customer for too long. So people would hang up. That would seem to suggest there are companies out there that really want to provide bad customer service.
0: Yes, and that doesn't make sense. This is horrible customer experience. This is what we want to avoid. And you know what? You know, customers pay with, vote with their wallet, vote with their money. And suddenly maybe those companies won't be there anymore. You know, we've seen that companies disappearing. So this will happen. I just want to get back in just a few seconds about what Charles told us a few minutes ago about following a script. I understand the concept of a script, but if you have to, see it as a robot, it's no good. So I think that maybe the idea of this employer was good, but the implementation was not okay. So, and people, well, doing business is taking time to speak with people. So, otherwise, it will feel like a transaction. Otherwise, customer won't go back to your store anymore, and they will purchase their goods over the internet. You know, so it's a simple rule. It's, you know, being a robot and being strictly transaction focus is a good way to lose a business. That's as simple as that.
1: Let's go back to our phones here. We'll go to the local number to TMR. Gail's here. Hi, Gail.
3: Hi, Sean. I had an appalling experience a few days ago. I went to a grocery store, and I brought to the counter, they have mostly the customer checkout by themselves, and then there's one there's often one cashier.

0: So I arrived and I looked to see if there was a cashier that evening, and there was. And I approached her with my product. She looked at the product with contempt, and then she said to me, I was buying a vegetarian product. She said it veggie. She said it like with real, like really snarky. And I said, yes. And then I paid for it. I gave her more than it was. I just had a larger bill. And she didn't give me back my change. So I said, I gave you a 20. And she said, no, you gave me a 5.
1: Oh.
0: Yeah, so there was a bit of an argument. She looked me in the eye, and she was adamant about it. And I said, I'm sure I gave you a 20. And then she had me doubting myself. I was sure, positive, 100% that it was a 20, but I sort of, and I became angry and, you know, was raising my voice. Meanwhile, the security guard was looking on, and he is always snarling at people. So I just, he had me leave. And I went out and I realized, no, I remember last night verifying what was in my wallet. And I went back to the store and I just looked in at her and another cashier had arrived. Mm. Anyway, he said, come back tomorrow after 10. I did go back. I was made to sit down at... right in front of that, where that happened, in front of cameras. Meanwhile, another cashier there said, you can go and take another one, because I wondered. I said, am I going to... She took my product and the bill that I paid for with it, with her, and she went and checked the cameras, and then she came back maybe 10, 15 minutes later and said, I can give you back your $15.
1: $15.
0: Yeah.
1: So they agreed with your version finally that you had given them a 20.
0: Yes.
1: Okay.
0: Yes, and I believe that that store may be one of the ones that doesn't want people to have interaction with people because of both the security guard's attitude and look and what she did to me.
1: I'm glad things worked out for you. I'm sorry that it took so long to get to that point, but thank you so much for the phone call. That was Gail. And because we're running short on time, let's go to one more call, perhaps our last call. Let's go to St. Leonard. We have Ravina with us. Hi there.
2: Hi, guys. Thanks for taking my call. I'll be quick. I just want to say, like, I always lived in Montreal, and I moved to the suburbs. So I just discovered a new way of customer service. Everybody's so happy and smiling, and the way just they greet you, it's like they're waiting for you at the store, at the post office, even the towing guy. And I'm really appreciative. And also my kids, you know, they're teenagers, and they're like, oh my God, people are so nice here. So it feels good. It's just different.
1: You're comparing it to where?
2: Well, I'm Montreal.
1: Okay.
2: But it's the suburbs. I don't know if people are more relaxed, less stressed, but it's just new to us. And not that I had that many bad experiences in Montreal, but I was just used to a certain way. And it's just nice to have another type of customer service. And yes, I could become fans. So what I do sometimes, I call the company and I say, hey, this person was really nice. I just want to say, like, I also do my part. Even for the towing guy or the post office, I let them know that I had a really good service. Right?
1: That's really nice to hear. Thank you for the phone call. Daniela Frenier, we have about a minute left. Just one last note on that question of fans here. You say, you know, how sometimes really disgruntled customers get in touch with the company and then the company reaches out to them. You say in the book that companies should also reach out to those really happy customers and say, why were you so happy, right?
3: Yes, absolutely, because we want to know what makes them happy. Maybe sometimes we just did it by accident. It's very funny, but sometimes we do something, oh my God, it had this huge impact. So we want to know what this simple gesture had as an impact so that you could reproduce it within the company and does tell other employees, you know, this is it. You do that thing and it has a great impact on customer experience. So that's a key element of the book.
1: And with the 5 seconds I have left now, if people get bad customer service, what should they do?
3: Well,

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Really appreciate that. 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I will be back on Wednesday. Talk to you then. Have a great afternoon. Bye-bye.

0: Something is happening in Dawson Creek. A wave of violence has swept over this community of just 13,000 people. 15 murders in the last 5 years.
1: Some criminals, I put them into the category of supervillains.
0: I'm Timothy Sawa, and from CBC's Uncover and the Fifth Estate, an investigation into deaths and disappearances in Dawson Creek and what's behind it all.
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4: Imagine you walk into your bedroom one day, and there's a horse going on a rampage. Better yet, it's a horse from a childhood story that has haunted you ever since you first heard it. A new novel about what ghost stories can tell us about the world we live in now.
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6: Good afternoon. It's 1 o'clock. I'm Simon Nakaneshny with your CBC News from Montreal. And we begin with news on the economy. The Bank of Canada is staying the course, leaving its key lending rate at 2.25%. Abby Hughes looks at why.
7: The Bank of Canada's move to hold the interest rate steady at 2.25% was widely expected by economists. It's the seventh time in a row the bank has left interest rates unchanged as it tries to balance trade tensions with rising gas prices brought on by the war in Iran. That trade uncertainty has only grown in recent weeks. New 50% U.S. tariffs, now in place on Canadian exports, could hurt Canada's economic growth, which was just starting to pick up again after stalling earlier this year. At the same time, Bank of Canada Governor Tiff Macklem highlighted the risks of the war in Iran.
8: The ongoing conflict in the Middle East is keeping energy prices higher for longer, and this has increased the upside risks to our inflation outlook.
7: Macklem says those higher energy prices haven't spread to other goods and services yet. But with the Strait of Hormuz still closed, the risk of that is increasing. Abby Hughes, CBC News, Toronto.
6: Meanwhile, Radio-Canada sources have confirmed the federal gas tax holiday is being extended until the start of the new year. It was set to end on Labor Day. The measure started in April, suspending federal excise taxes on gasoline, diesel, and aviation fuel. Finance Minister François-Philippe Champagne will make the official announcement this afternoon. Well, it's now been a week since the provincial election was called. In the Outaouais region, the five main political parties are fielding candidates across five ridings. It's a key battleground. Matthew Kupfer has more on what's on voters' minds.
9: My choice is not yet made.
10: Lise Prévost says she wants to hear how party leaders defend their positions and focus on priorities for the Outaouais.
9: Definitely health is one of the main subjects that I want politicians to continue to work on. But more than anything, actually it's the Canadian resistance.
10: She says the trade war with the U.S. is weighing on her vote. Another undecided in Aylmer, Balde Seydou, has pocketbook issues on his mind. He says the most important things for him are the cost of living and the labor market. At dissolution, the Coalition Avenir Québec held four of the five seats in the Outaouais. Two incumbents for that party, in Papineau and Gatineau, are not running again. Liberal André Fortin, caquists Suzanne Tremblay and Mathieu Lévesque are running for re-election. Québec Solidaire co-spokesperson Ruba Gazal is the only party leader to make a stop in the region so far this campaign. Voting day is October 5th. Matthew Kupfer, CBC News, Gatineau.
6: And in Europe, the EU's foreign policy chief is accusing Russia of state-sponsored terrorism. Kaya Kallas says last month's drone attack at Germany's Leipzig airport is a wake-up call about the Kremlin's intent to destabilize Europe. Julia Chapman reports.
11: Berlin says the Russian state was responsible for what it calls a hybrid attack. In early August, an explosive device with a faulty detonator was found at Leipzig Airport. It's a hub for Ukrainian cargo planes and NATO allies transporting military goods. Investigators believe a second drone may have hit a cargo aircraft.
12: We are

0: exposed on a daily basis to hybrid warfare.
1: Michael Gawler is a German member of the European Parliament. He says Russian President Vladimir Putin is trying to destabilize societies across Europe.
0: Everything that harms us is in his favor as he sees it. And that is his objective, weakening us in our support for Ukraine.
1: Putin claims Germany's government planted evidence for political gain. This weekend, the pro-Russia AfD party could win an election in a state in East Germany. Julia Chapman, CBC News, London.
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0: Now, here's a look at the weather in Montreal. Showers beginning late in the afternoon. Risk of a thunderstorm as well. The high 25, humid X 31. Tonight, rain expected, the low 18. For Quebec City, increasing cloudiness this afternoon, the high 23. Showers beginning late in the evening, the low dropping to 15. For Sherbrooke today, mainly cloudy, the high 22. Showers beginning late this evening, risk of a thunderstorm as well, the low 14. And for Gaspé, mainly sunny today, the high 22. Tonight, a few clouds, low 7.
1: Hey there, I'm Mateo Roach. You're listening to Bookends. Today on the show, how is writing a novel similar to riding a horse? Ali Smith is here with an answer, and a few ghost stories, too. Plus, what do you know about Appalachia? A new novel challenges what we might think about the region and gives us a close look at Appalachian life. When you were a kid, were you ever told a story that wormed its way into your mind and wouldn't go away? Maybe you still remember it now. There's something about a child's openness that can turn a simple story, which is already such a powerful thing, into a fable that haunts them for the rest of their lives. My guest today, Ali Smith, is no stranger to the power of stories. She explores that theme and pushes the boundaries of stories in fiction that's both playful and politically charged. Her latest project is a series of two books, both called Glyph, but with different spellings. The first glyph, that's G-L-I-F-F, centers on two siblings in a chilling dystopia in a future that feels very near. And that novel came out last year. Now Ali's back with Glyph the Second, this one spelled G-L-Y-P-H. And it considers our own troubling times and the unbreakable connection between past and present. Ali Smith is originally from Scotland, but she now lives in Cambridge and joins me today from our London studio. Ali, how's it going? Thank you for being here.
2: Oh, Mateo, thanks for having me. I'm so happy to be back with you.
1: I think this is the first time I've had to spell a title of a novel out on the show, to be honest. It's a funny quirk of radio. Yeah. Can you tell me about the first word glyph, the G-L-I-F-F? Where does that come from?
2: Oh, sure. It actually comes from the second word, glyph, G-L-Y-P-H. It means the smallest unit of meaning that is not actually a word. You know, like a letter of an alphabet, or sometimes just a drawing, or, you know, like the drawing on a toilet door, or a piece of direction on a road. It also comes from architecture. It's when you make a groove into a surface, so that a pillar that's got a groove in it, that's glyphed. So you've got all these things happening which are about language, which are about making a mark, and which are about the carving in that it means when you write anything down on a piece. I mean, it's like, it also asks questions about dimension, and I was like, oh, there's lots in that, just that word that I really want to write about. So I looked up the word glyph, and I was playing around with it, and up came the other glyph, G-L-I-F-F, and I was like, oh no, that's not a word. That's nonsense. That's a nonsense word. And I looked up the meaning of G-L-I-F-F, and it meant so many things. That little word that sounds like it's a nonsense word meant so many things that I was kind of stunned. So I said to my publisher here, actually, I want to write two novels, and they're connected, but I don't know how yet. And they're connected by this word that sounds the same but is utterly different. One looks meaningless. One's all about the smallest possible unit of meaning, the basis of language, the basis of any mark we ever make. And so my kind publisher here nodded and, you know, gave me enough rope. So I went with it, wrote the first one first, G-L-I-F-F, and then the second one grew out of the first one.

0: And it is interesting because you can read the second novel. Of course, there's context, maybe things that you can appreciate if you've read the first one. But the second novel very much does work as a standalone story as well.
1: Yeah, that's important, I think. That's, you know, it's a, you pick up a book, you don't want to have to, you know, the idea that all books are connected is at the, I think it's at the core of my being, the core of my heart. It's like books are produced books, really. And of course, the relationship between the imagination and reality and fiction is all at play always in any fiction that you write. But really what happens is a book is the step on the ladder to the next book, is a step on the ladder to the next book. So it's kind of natural. I mean, books are, all books are family to each other, like languages are family to each other.
0: There's certainly some commonalities. I mean, you know, both the novels in this project revolve around sibling relationships. There's also horses that show up in both of them. I want to ask a bit more about the horses of it all, because horses do feature quite prominently in both of the Glyph novels. What's your relationship with horses?
1: Well, when I was a small child, we went to Ireland for pretty much the first time, and someone sat me on the back of a donkey. That was it. I was away. And one of my sisters then, for my sixth birthday, took me down the road along the Caledonian Canal path to a place called The Stables in Inverness, where I grew up, and gave me a pony ride for my sixth birthday. And that was it. I was sold on The Stables. I spent every summer there learning how to live with a small couple of ponies who were Shetlands, look after them particularly. They were assigned to me on Saturdays and at the weekends. And that was, I have to say, a learning process that has never left me. It was an extraordinary thing. A Shetland pony, when you're quite small, even if you're quite big, they're still pretty huge. That's, I think, at the core of both these books, that actually horses are really physically huge. They smell amazing. They smell like nothing else. They are inarguable. If you are in a space with a horse, that the horse is really huge in that space. Imagine if that space was, you know, an intimate space and the horse was in it. So I thought to myself, well, maybe this is a book, maybe these books are about horses. They're about the inarguable nature of horses. They're about the presence of horses in a world which is becoming more and more digital, more and more flat screened. And maybe they're also about the life in something, which means that you have to find a language to reach the respect that goes between humans and horses and humans, that has meant that for generations, for centuries, for eons, really, for since we became species together, we have worked together, us and the creatures. So it was a question of language too, and it was a question of respect, and it was a question of speaking a language that doesn't have words as we expect. And I thought, gosh, this is, you know, it's a treasure trove, really.
0: You mentioned earlier this experience of having taken care of Shetland ponies and being involved with horses from quite a young age, yeah, that's something that's really stayed with you, those lessons that you learned. And I know I've also heard you or read you mentioning in other interviews, like, that writing a novel, you find in some ways, is like riding a horse. How are those two things similar?
1: Oh, God. Once you start writing a novel, you are on the back of something which is going its own way. And at the same time, you're asking it to go a way that you would like to go. And at the same time, it's telling you the way it wants to go. And there is a relationship between you and something under you that is much, much bigger than you, that you are lucky to be on the back of. And that if you get the rhythm right, you will be able to make this work. And so all of those things, which are very primal in us, I sense it. Do you know what? When I was 13, I broke my femur. I came down a hill. I was skiing down a hill and I broke my femur against a fence. And after that, the next time I was on a horse was when I was 17. And I was on this particular pony. And for the first time in my life, I was nervous on the back of a horse. And this particular pony really, really wanted to jump a stone dike, a stone wall that was ahead of us, and was going towards it with his ears forward. And I was scared, and I asked the horse not to jump the wall. And the horse, I felt his ears go back, and I felt that horse go, oh, you're a loser. I understood something about my, you know, what it is to be in proper commerce with a creature. I've never forgotten that particular lesson in which I understood my own inadequacy on the back of a horse. And I tell you, there's, you know, when you're writing a novel, there's plenty of feelings like that, where you are all the time trying to meet the novel's questions, trying to meet the novel's forward ears, trying to meet the novel's language and the novel's rhythm in a way that means that you won't end up pulling away from each other, and you will be able to, you know, whatever the journey is, to make the journey.
0: I want to talk a bit about the new novel and the journey.

0: we go on in that story. I mentioned earlier, this is a novel that centers around a sibling relationship. We meet these two sisters, Petra and Patch. Mm. We first see them as adults, but we also see them looking back on their childhood in the 1990s. Can you tell me a bit about these sisters and what their relationship is like?
1: Oh, sure. They're like sisters. What can I say? If you've got a sister, you'll know what I mean. I grew up with two sisters and two brothers. So I've been obviously part of that all my life and fascinated by it. Not knowing quite how to articulate it, I think, as we find out by experience. So these two women, they were kids when they heard two really rough stories. Both these small children hear this at the various sides of a stranger who passes on to them a really foul story about her own coming upon a flattened person on the road when she was motorcycling down a road with special papers in that had to be signed at the end of the Second World War, came across something on the road which looked like, what was it, a shadow? Was it a pool of liquid? What, she couldn't make it out, stopped her bike, got off her bike, had looked at it, realized it's a person, nothing left of the person except the gestural flattened shape of a person, totally flattened by who knows what, convoy of tanks, who knows. So these two children hear this story, then one of them, when they get home again from this party that they met the old woman at, cannot sleep and is weeping. The older sister knows that the weeping will wake their parents, knows that this has to be solved, and goes out of her way to make up a story to calm her younger sister down, to allow her younger sister to believe in a different ending. She makes up a ghost. She pretends she's contacting that ghost rather like I am here with my hand to my ear speaking to you across, thousands and thousands of miles. She pretends she's speaking to a ghost somewhere in, the ether. And the ghost says, it's okay, it was a long time ago, I'm fine. I was sore at the time, but, I'm fine now. Tells her sister that, and then her sister can sleep. And then it kicks in all the questions of what stories mean to us, how we use them and how we are used by them.
0: Where did that image of this person flattened on the road come from for you?
1: Oh, man. Both these books, The Glyph and the Glyph, come from this image. And this image, this supposed story, comes from a friend of mine who's also a writer. Her name's Zandra Bingley. She's a really great writer. She is now in her 80s, and about 5-6 years ago, she told me this story. It happened to a family member of hers who was coming down a road on a motorcycle and came upon, somewhere in the south of France, a completely flattened person. And when Zandra told me this story, I took a deep breath. I said to her, can I write about that? And she said, yes, for which I thank her. But I lived with that image, shall we say, against the odds, thinking I could write about it. And when I sat down to write the first of the books, I couldn't do it. It was too horrific an image. It was too much in my mind, and it was too close to everything that matters us about us as human beings, as dimensional creatures in the world. And so it took, I think, writing the first book for me to get to the second book to be able to deal with that image directly.
0: Yeah, I think what you're describing of a story being too intense almost to write about, or a subject being too intense to look at directly, is something probably a lot of people can relate to. Like, I can certainly think of particularly war stories that you hear, and it gives you almost this itchy feeling. And we see the sisters in the novel also experience this. You know, you mentioned when the younger sister, Patch, hears this story about the flattened soldier, she has a very visceral reaction. She can't sleep. And then she's taken out of that through this kind of comforting storytelling, this, speaking to ghosts that Petra does, which then made me wonder, as the reader, how are you on ghosts? Is that something you feel is real, possibly?
1: I don't believe in ghosts. But you know what? My father swore that he had seen ghosts, and he also swore that he had seen the Loch Ness Monster. My father was not a liar. He was a very truthful man, but he was also a very good storyteller. He told me when I was quite a small child about a couple of ghosts he'd seen. At one point, he had been visited in his bed. At the end of his bed, there'd been a boy standing, and the boy had been murdered. And the other story of his was a war story, and it was about a man who he had known, and he's coming down a road himself in a truck, and he looks out the side of the truck and he sees this man who he knows is dead standing at the side of the road, and he's wearing long boots. And those were the two things that my father told me about, including also the Loch Ness Monster, which he described. And he would go pale describing the thing that he had seen. As he was an electrician, he used to wire up houses around the edges of Loch Ness in the 1950s when things were first electrifying in the Highlands. And he was literally electrified by stopping his car and seeing something rise out of the water on the shores of the loch. And then watching it go down again, something much bigger than a boat could be, or a seal could be, or anything that he knew could be a water could be. So those things are, if you like, I take them on their word. There's a sequence in the second novel, Glyph, where Petra, the older sister, now she deals with people who hear tinnitus or tinnitus. And she knows that those sounds in people's ears are real sounds, just that nobody else can hear them. And that in itself, that physical mystery of something which, everybody knows does exist, but nobody can prove exists, also kind of taps into something that means that I heard my father's stories and I could see them very clearly.
0: Yeah, I think there's something very interesting that you said at the beginning of that answer. It was kind of, I don't believe in ghosts, but my father did, and he wouldn't lie about that. So maybe they were real to him, even though they're not to me.
1: Well, maybe I just haven't seen them. Maybe I'm not sensitive enough to have whatever the open door is between us and, whichever worlds he was open to. I mean, who knows?
0: In the novel, Petra and Patch, we've talked a lot about their experience together as children and the stories they told each other. We then meet them again as adults, and they've gone in different directions, worked kind of different jobs, and fallen a bit out of touch. And then after this period of not really speaking much to each other for many years, they're brought back together by a disturbance in Petra's apartment that fits into this space a little bit of it, something otherworldly that's hard to explain.
1: Yeah.
0: What happens, and why does it bring them back together, like that they really need to talk to each other about it?
1: Those two women became estranged after a real bereavement, a couple of real bereavements. First of all, they invent some ghost stories. The ghost stories see them through a very chancy time in their childhood, and the ghost stories really come to an end with the bereavement of one of their parents. And then the real estrangement between them happens at the bereavement of their second parent. And the thing that brings them together is whether or not what happens to Petra is really happening, or whether that matters. Petra, one evening, she goes into her back bedroom and she finds in there a horse, which has been blinded, like a horse from a story of their childhood, a First World War story, kicking her bedroom to bits, kicking it to pieces. It has got one of her jumpers in its mouth. She takes it out of its mouth. The horse can't see. She's left with a horse in her bedroom. She thinks, what am I going to do? So she phones her sister, to whom she hasn't spoken for decades.
0: Why do you think it is for these two sisters that the bereavement becomes a subject of rupture rather than something that brings them closer?
1: We are living in times where we are floating on the surface of screens, and we are, if we're talking about the flatness of experience, we are being categorized and dataized in a way which is also a kind of flattening of experience. There is a question about a horse in a room, and there is a question about bereavement and about the primal in us, which is not being answered by those things. Meanwhile, we're watching on our screens as the land grabs beyond land grabs are happening. I'm just going to talk about the word screen. Mm. I'm going to talk about what it means. I'm going to talk about all the things that it's meant to us. The first thing it means is something between something and you. It means a divide. It means something between you and the person selling you something at the post office, or something between you and the person when we used to go to banks. there would be a screen between. It is also about being screened, being kind of having your body looked into in a way that is both very intimate and also very divorced from the intimate. So just the history of the word screen, the question of reality being kind of siphoned by, into and away from our lives by something which is a dividing mechanism. I mean, it's really easy to pay attention to words. Words tell you bloody everything they mean. I mean, they just do. I mean, we just have to think of the word web. You just have to think of the word net. I mean, these are words which do what they say on the tin, So all we have to do to ask of ourselves where we are is ask of language what that language means.
0: That's fascinating. There's so much. I think Webb and Ned, I could go on probably for, we could easily talk for half an hour.

0: about each of those, actually, and all of the different meetings.
1: Oh, and all the words. You could just throw a word out, and you know what? You and I could talk about that word for days.
0: Yeah.
1: That's what's exciting about
0: it. That could just be the whole show, actually. Mm-hmm. Actually, I could have you on every week, and we could pick a different word, and the whole show could just be that. If you're free, we can do that every week.
1: Sign me up, Madea. And by sign, I mean sign. And me, I mean me. And up, I mean up.
0: Yeah, no, exactly. This could go on for hours. My guest today is Ali Smith. Her new book is called Glyph. We could talk about that, just that title, I think, this whole show. Mm-hmm. I'm Matea Roach, and this is Bookends. Ali, we've been speaking a lot about the sibling relationship in Glyph the Second.
1: Yeah.
0: But we also see a bit of an intergenerational relationship between, I guess, foster parent, foster daughter sort of relationship. To help the sisters with some of the ghost and horse problems they're dealing with, we see the younger sister, Patch, bringing into the fold her 16-year-old foster daughter, Billy.
1: Yeah.
0: And Billy is a very politically active young person. She recently, at the time we meet her, has been arrested for waving a scarf and attending a protest in support of Gaza, something that a lot of young people have experienced lately.
1: She didn't even wave a scarf.
0: She didn't even wave it, yeah.
1: She just got a scarf out of her bag and was standing outside the supermarket.
0: Yeah.
1: And this was enough for someone to put her in a police car.
0: I suppose, again, it's if you're seen to have been waving a scarf, that sometimes is enough on its own, I suppose. Mm-hmm. Billy comes in and she's now being confronted with there's a possible ghost, there's a horse, there's hauntings, there's echoes of wars gone by. What does she make of the sister's predicament?
1: So Billy is what should we say? She's the voice, the phonology of youth in this, and she knows that those old stories to which we're all attached of the old wars are not old stories at all. They are happening now, and they are not ghost stories. They are haunting, but the notion of being haunted by something which is happening now is really what is, what should we say, driving Billy. She is responding to exactly how she experiences the world. And those narratives are brand new narratives, and something about them is ancient and exactly the same cruelty that there has always been. And some of them are, you know, questions of what the new technologies have brought us about the speed of those cruelties. So, here's to Billy. She came into this novel with a force which, you know, when someone turns up at your door like that, when a character turns up at your door like that, you're like, come on in. And there she is. She holds, as it were, the second half of the book open to the question of what the narratives we've been telling ourselves are for, what they are, how they're working, and what it means to be haunted by a narrative that is so attached to reality that it actually changes the inside of your body, which is what she feels it do. She feels it viscerally.
0: I'm interested for you as a writer who's been quite focused through a lot of your fiction, through your body of work, on the perspectives of children and teens. How do you remain in touch with that experience of being young and feeling things so viscerally as you move along and get further from that period of time in your own life?
1: I think we all contain all ourselves. And I think that it depends how our lives are going. The various selves that we have been and that we could be are all in us all the time. It's like we travel as time travelers of ourselves. The person who I may or may not get to be in the future is also in me and also in you and also in all of us. I mean, we time travel all the time. It is a matter of understanding our multifaceted natures, our multitudinousness, the ways in which an individual is multiplicitous. I think that's maybe the key to the answer to your question. But also, do you know, the stories are new to young people. and the younger you are, the fresher the stories are, and the more your moral, what should we say, reactions kick in. And that has always fascinated me. It really fascinates me. And I think never would. Because as we, as it were, put on the mantle of old stories and they kind of get heavier and heavier on our shoulders and we get used to them, young people don't, because they're right up against them and their noses are right up against them and they're like, what on earth can that possibly mean? What can it mean for all of us? What can it mean for me? And there's a kind of moral clarity as you unfixedly move through childhood into the fixity of adolescence and adulthood.
0: Yeah, I think there's that moral clarity that for some people does kind of morph into cynicism as you hear stories, maybe not for the first time. There's like a fading of outrage sometimes that some injustice that the first time you heard about it was really horrifying becomes a little bit rote at a certain

0: point.
1: Sure.
0: I'm interested in the way that this novel has been described in some reviews, Glyph. The phrase an anti-war novel for our times is something that we came across when we were looking at how other people had talked about it. How do you feel about that framing, anti-war novel for our times?
1: I don't care what people say.
0: It's a very good answer. That's really, very nice.
1: I really don't. It's like, whatever. As long as I sat on the back of that horse and got the rhythm right, as long as whatever was meant to land the way it landed in the novel, then with any luck, I've done my job. And with any luck, when that novel goes out onto whatever water that little boat of the novel goes onto, it will float and hold the people who are reading it.

You're listening to my conversation with Ali Smith about her latest novel, Glyph. I'm Mateo Roach, and this is Bookends. We'll be right back after the news.

0: Good afternoon. It's 1:30. I'm Simon Nakhineshny with your CBC News headlines for Quebec. Well, it's been a week since the start of the provincial election campaign, and politicians are still rolling out the promises. Conservative leader Éric Duhaime wants to remove interprovincial trade barriers in response to U.S. tariffs. Liberal leader Charles Michel is pledging to fix the province's crumbling infrastructure. The Parti Québécois is focusing on education today, promising a major review of the system. While Quebec City Dax announcing measures to help first-time homebuyers, Christine Fréchette of the CAQ is joining other party leaders by promising to cut bureaucracy and the cost of government. For more on the provincial election campaign, you can head to our CBC Montreal website. There you can also try our Vote Compass tool to see how your views compare with the party's platforms. And the Bank of Canada announced today it is leaving its benchmark rate at 2.25%. That is where it's been since last year as the economy copes with U.S. tariffs and higher global energy prices from war in Iran. Now, taking a look at the weather forecast from Environment Canada in Montreal, showers beginning late this afternoon, risk of a thunderstorm into the evening, the high 25. Humidex 31. Tonight, rain expected, the low 18. For Quebec City, increasing cloudiness this afternoon, the high 23. Showers beginning late this evening, the low 15. For Sherbrooke today, mainly cloudy, the high 22. Showers beginning late in the evening, risk of a thunderstorm, the low 14. And for Gaspé today, mainly sunny skies, the high 22.
1: Hi, welcome back to Bookends. I'm Matea Roach. Let's get back to my conversation with Ali Smith. I want to go back just to wrap up to the question of moral clarity, because I think that's related to some of what you're talking about of literature giving us space to kind of understand and apprehend the world in times when we might struggle to do that. How do we hold on to that sense of moral clarity? And do you see stories and again, creating kind of that hospitable space as part of maybe how we do that?
2: You know, we're in a world which in which things are moving so fast, kind of on purpose, so that it's almost like we lose grip on thought. And you know, books are marvelous because they are dimensional. And there's an extraordinary thing about it. I'm holding a book in my hand right now, and I'm kind of opening its pages, and it opens to two sides. You know, the physical form of a book opens to two things rather than one thing. The two sides look like wings. Turn the book over and at the back of the book there is, you know, its spine. And it's called a spine because books are organic. And when they were first bound, they were bound with literal skins from animals left over from you know, human nourishment. And the spine, if you like, of a book is redolent of our own spines and the spines of every creature. So there's something about the dimensionality of language, the dimensionality of story, and the dimensionality of even the form of the book, which we love as human beings, and it's one of the reasons we still have them after all these centuries, that is my answer to your question. It is about allowing for our dimensionality and allowing for our thought and the space of our thought, allowing for hearing ourselves think.
1: I feel like I have a lot to think about after this conversation. You know, we've had a lot of laughs. I've gotten emotional in the booth. So everything I ever want from an interview. Ali, it's been so much fun talking with you. Thank you so much for both of these novels and for taking the time to speak with me today.
2: Oh, do you know what? What a pleasure. And I'm looking forward to whatever it is our sideline is of our sideline show of a word a time.
1: Yeah, word of the week. Yeah.
2: Word of the minute.
1: Yes.
2: Thanks so much, Matea. It's what a pleasure to talk to you and how kind of you to ask me. Thank you.

That was Ali Smith talking about her latest novel, Glyph. That's GLYPH. I'm Matea Roach, and you're listening to Bookends on CBC Radio.

0: I first met Zach Jones at a literary event back in summer of 2025, and we hit it off right away. When I later learned that he's not only a writer and literary scholar, but also a U.S. Army veteran, I was intrigued to learn even more about him. Zach is a debut author with a new book out. Fancy Gap is a novel that explores class, culture, and religion, and the generational struggles with health and wealth that affect Appalachia. There's no better person to tell this story than Zach, who grew up in the region and has deep connections to its culture, as well as a Canadian perspective. Zach joined me back in February to talk all about it. Here's that conversation. Zach, what's good? Thank you so much for being here.
1: Oh, well, I'm doing very well. And I suppose in terms of what's good, I'm just thrilled to be here. Thank you for having me. And thank you for everyone at the CBC for everything you do it for Canada and Canadian Arts and Letters.
0: So Fancy Gap is actually set in southern Appalachia, specifically this border region of western North Carolina and Virginia. And it's shining a light on an American family that's coping with illness and addiction and religious belief. But we're talking about it in the context of like, oh, it's a Canadian novel. Why set your novel in this location?
1: Well, I've been sort of torn between places, I suppose, my entire life. Fancy Gap isn't necessarily, it is a place, it's a geographical region, but more so it's a gateway between regions, between the lowlands of North Carolina and Virginia to the Blue Ridge Mountains in Appalachia. And in these interstitial spaces, I feel quite at home and also always dislocated from anywhere else I could possibly be. And I've been living in Toronto here for the past 10 years or so. But still, my home, I would say, is in North Carolina, and that's where I grew up. And of course, naturally, I wanted to set the story there.
0: Yeah. Can you describe for people who are not familiar the landscape of that region?
1: There are two. There's a geographical map that outlines precisely what areas and what places constitute the Appalachian Mountains. And it's hotly debated. But the two counties that I primarily grew up in North Carolina, Surry County and Stokes County, are part of the Appalachian region. But half of those counties are what they call the Piedmont Triad, rolling hills of farmland, rural locality that leads up to increasingly tall and isolated mountainous regions. Very green, very beautiful, very rural.
0: So that's the area where you were raised, North Carolina, but you also have this strong tie to Canada. You mentioned you've been in Toronto now 10 years. Can you tell me about that duality in terms of like how you understand yourself as a person?
1: Yeah. And I mean, you said this is a heady book. Well, that's a very heady question, because how I understand myself is always kind of in relation to whatever place I'm in. And unfortunately, sometimes that means I'm on the outside of whatever predicament I find myself in. And so as someone who's living in Toronto now, oftentimes I'm read and seen as an American. But then when I visit Virginia and North Carolina, people will ask me, so where are you from? And I'll say, you know, right down the street or that mountain over there. And they won't believe me. And growing up, you know, my parents are divorced. And so I had the great benefit and the great, you know, trial and tribulation of splitting my time between two families, two different kind of walks of life,

0: and to social and cultural situations that sheds a light on that difference and how stark it can be, regardless of which place you're in.
1: North Carolina, this like Appalachian region, there's this like religious element in the book that comes in. The novel examines the way like Appalachian religion shapes and is shaped by kind of the socioeconomic scene. Can you tell me, I guess, a little bit about how that showed up for you and how that worked in your life?
0: Like all good stories, you know, the first way to answer that is that it's complicated. And the second way to answer it is that it's changed. I feel as though in the 90s and early 2000s, just like anywhere in the world, there were traces of religious fundamentalism, even on the outskirts of more typical kind of manifestations of organized community-based religion, be it Baptist or Moravian or Pentecostal churches in North Carolina and Virginia, that sometimes we would be members of, my family and I, and sometimes we would attend, my brother and I with my Nana, and sometimes, you know, we would have to kind of visit friends' churches as well and see all the kind of extremes on either sort of pole of fundamentalism and everything in between. But now I feel as though culture and religion, especially in the deep south of the United States, is wrapping themselves together in this kind of inseparable strain or narrative where it is, insists upon itself that it is the real way to live. And I'm watching that in the news from up here, I suppose, and experiencing it when I visit Virginia. And I wanted to write a story that interrogates the roots of that a little bit. Where did this begin? And how does some kind of intertwining of culture and socioeconomic status and region and place factor in with a religious community of one sort or another?
1: There's a character in your novel, Nana Grace, who's like very compelling as a figure, but also like someone that's quite infuriating a bit. She's almost like a charismatic leader. There's this sort of, I don't know, it's not exactly prosperity gospel, but she's like preaching the word to her flock of worshipers. She's also trafficking drugs. Like, what's her sort of deal there?
0: I suppose her deal is that because I feel as though there's like a real kind of ongoing crisis of enemy and alienation, just feeling separated and disrupted from what you might expect to be everyday life. And that's not, again, not particular to the Appalachian region whatsoever. But some people, especially on the fringes of, you know, modern or current society, gravitate towards more extreme manifestations of religion that can get warped by all sorts of factors. And, you know, you mentioned this drive to be a religious leader. Well, Grace resorts to that because in the novel, she can't find a home for her very particular brand of born again, gospel focused Christianity. And that's probably for good reason. And it's because it's unusual and extreme, as you say, it's frustrating. And she frustrates many, many people, you know, around her, you know, and around all the characters in the novel, and eventually isolates herself and then pads herself with like-minded believers.
1: Mm. So we get some discussion of kind of how people arrive at pretty extreme versions of religion in this novel. We also see some grappling with illness in this novel. This is a generational story. We see a grandmother, a mother, and then sons. Jane is the mother figure, and she's this like beleaguered woman who's diagnosed with breast cancer. What did you want to explore through her character?
0: Each character has something that they're desperate for or desperate to escape. They're kind of, every character and every thread of this novel is pulled along and away by desperation. And Jane feels abandoned by her mother, Grace, by her sons, Dalton and Messiah. And she also feels abandoned or misunderstood at the very least by her community. And her church community is not an extreme one. they're actually quite supportive economically and otherwise. But because of her disposition, because of her position in the world, being a kind of sick single mother, she needs her community's help. And then when it's given to Jane, she has a difficult time accepting it. And what I wanted to get at through this character is this kind of double-edged nature of charity and community care, communal care, in which regardless of how good of a job or how poor of a job we might do in supporting people who are part of our communities, their gratitude isn't all that there is, you know, that we can expect in return. If someone is disallowed flourishing, be it spiritual or otherwise, then it hurts, you know, and no amount of charity can put a balm on that wound.
1: Tell me more about that. Like, what do you mean?
0: That's not a concept that I guess I had thought about, you know, theoretically when I was writing it, but just thinking about it now that I'm talking to you, each character is certainly disallowed flourishing by various factors. Dalton, I would say the main character and vocalizer of the novel, he's disallowed flourishing insofar as that he can't be himself in the military where he finds himself. He can't love the man he loves. And his younger brother, Messiah, is disallowed flourishing insofar as he's a little bit of a slow learner and late bloomer. And he's not immediately accepted by his peers as an equal. And so even in the boys' situations, they turn to quite drastic ways to cut a new figure for themselves and flourish under, you know, difficult to predict, you know, circumstances for themselves. They create this world for themselves, you know. And I guess that is what happens when the flourishing of any individual is disallowed. It's disallowed Grace and it's disallowed Jane as well, all the main characters.
1: I want to talk about Dalton, who is this army guy who's been given an other than honorable discharge. What is his situation and where does that character come from?
0: Well, what happens with Dalton is that he gets in a little bit of trouble at school for bringing a gun to school. Again, not unusual in the American context. And as a kind of out, it's a little bit of grace that he's been shown by his community and by, you know, the leadership of his community. He's kind of allowed and encouraged to join the military. But while he's there, he has a difficult time to adapt. And there really is an official discharge designation other than honorable. And you can be discharged for these reasons where you didn't do anything too bad. You didn't commit some sort of, you know, grave crime, but you have an inability to adapt is what they call it. And so it's a nice way to let people who aren't getting along in the army or military more generally out of this circumstance. But it doesn't set you up for success the way a regular honorable discharge would. And getting a job or going to school and applying for the GI Bill and all the benefits that people typically enlist for become disallowed to you. And so the flourishing for Dalton becomes, you know, very difficult to kind of attain. And he struggles throughout the novel with this kind of like lame duck start.
1: You mentioned just in your response, like having been in the army yourself, I wanted to ask a bit about what your army experience was. Like, what was the Zach Jones army journey and how did that inform your writing this novel?
0: Well, it informed it very much. You know, my relationship with the army is complicated, but I can't say necessarily that I had a difficult time, especially not in relation to others. I was lucky enough to serve with my younger brother, and we entered the army together in the hopes, at least, that we would stay together and train together and serve together in the same unit, and we did. And that made my parents and family very happy. But both of us wanted to go to school. We needed money to go to school, and also we needed some time to grow up, I think. Neither of us had very good high school grades, and high school was really difficult for both of us. And so when my brother enlisted, I followed him into the military. And then by chance, we were put into the most deployed unit in the U.S. Army, the 10th Mountain Division. And we didn't deploy because it was around the time that Chelsea Manning got involved with WikiLeaks and

0: leaked hundreds of thousands of documents, and there was a huge investigation, and it seemed like everybody was in trouble. And I think to punish the field grade officers in our unit, they kept it so 2nd Brigade of the 10th Mountain Division, we just didn't deploy while we were there. And so it made it like a dream, you know, not quite where we were playing Army, because there were stakes to our service, of course, and, you know, the threat of deployment was always on the table. But otherwise, it gave me a lot of time to read and to look at my situation and the situation of others who I served with, and to ask myself, you know, what good is this doing? And, you know, what's going on with these people? How did they get here? And what are they going to do afterwards? I will say also that many, many veterans' narratives start with some kind of crisis, some kind of crucial deployment or trauma. And then the story kind of follows them after an initial trauma. But my experience led me to ask, you know, what happens if that isn't there, you know? And I suppose that's kind of, that's my experience with the Army. And that's kind of where Dalton begins.
1: Yeah. My guest today is Zach Jones. His new novel is called Fancy Gap. I'm Matea Roach, and you're listening to Bookends. There's a sort of stereotype about Appalachia that exists in the mind of some people, that there is this idea of this is like a people that is like uncultured, uneducated, that's impoverished, it's isolated. You know, there are certain cultural attachments that come with that. How do you see this novel fitting into the body of literature that exists about Appalachia?
0: Well, okay. So you're absolutely right. It is the case that some of these, you know, tropes or generalizations don't come from nowhere. They come from very real places. But what needs to be said is kind of the antithesis to J.D. Vance's Hillbilly Elegy, where it's not emanating these kind of derogatory stereotypes, whatever they may be, aren't necessarily emanating from the people themselves. They're emanating from systems that were in the centers of power, of course, that aren't even necessarily in Appalachia or South, you know, Southwestern Virginia and North Carolina and West Virginia. For example, there has been an over 100-year-old war on unions in the coal mining industry, where if there was worker power and equitable distribution of profits, at least so people could, you know, afford anything and earn the kind of the equitable fruits of their labor, that has been dismantled. The education system in that part of the world has been systematically dismantled by administration, state administration after state administration. The local governments at the county and town and regional level are not paying attention to the general well-being of their residents, whether that's ecological well-being, health outcomes of the region, the opioid crisis, educational outcomes, and on and on and on. And these things spiral out of control. And of course, I would say Southern literature in general always, you know, Southern Gothic or Appalachian literature in general always runs the risk of exacerbating some of these stereotypes. But what I think the main goal is, whether you're reading Flannery O'Connor or early Cormac McCarthy, oftentimes, even in its extreme, the main goal is to turn a mirror to the caricature and ask us still to see the humanity of this place and its people. And that's what Fancy Gap is trying to do.
1: Mm-hmm. Do you get back to that region often?
0: Yes, I do. Although now, not as much as I had been for the past few years. My mom and my stepdad were still living in Southwestern Virginia up until 2020, when my mom died. She died of breast cancer in February of 2020. And I started writing this book in 2017. And so in those years, that, you know, three or four years, because I had to visit very much after she passed away as well, I was down there at least 5 or 6 times a year for extended visits. And I never wanted it to feel or see.

0: seem like I was on some sort of fact-finding mission, but I was always approaching my past with new eyes and new information that I gleaned just from being older and living in a different place and watching it change. And so I started writing Fancy Gap to kind of document the roots of that change and how different and bizarre a place can be when you're away from it for quite a while.
1: Mm. Yeah. Can you tell me a bit more about that? Like what has changed about that place? And then what has changed maybe in you from being away?
0: Well, I can kind of put it into a story. So in Floyd, Virginia, on Friday nights, there's a little general store. They clear out all the goods and wares and set up tables, and they play bluegrass music and Americana and old time music, which is a genre. And people dance, and they do this style of dance called flat footing. It's like dancing to bluegrass. And people from all over the mountains go to Floyd to see this. And it's always been a very welcoming and diverse and wonderful place to go. And I remember that in 2019, I was there dancing with my mom, and men came on horseback. And I swear to God, it sounds like it's something out of the book, but men came on horseback flying rebel flags. And I could not believe what I was seeing. This kind of clash of old and new, a real regression to, you know, what we think of as bygone manifestations of racism and bigotry flown proudly in a community space. And it shocked me and scared me very much. And so I'm trying now to reckon with that and watch for signs of change that point elsewhere. And one thing I will say, a good change is that I've seen is people in that part of the world coming together to support one another, whether it's in the face of the dismantlement of Roe v. Wade. There are tons of mutual aid sites where people can come and get reproductive care. And this is all very grassroots. And I want to support that as much as I can. And every time I think about Virginia and North Carolina, that's what I'm rooting for. More positive, forward-looking community care.
1: Mm. Zach, I want to also kind of end this conversation in a place of looking forward. Thank you so much for sharing with me about this region of Virginia and North Carolina, about your novel. I understand this novel took, it sounds like, nearly a decade.
0: Yeah.
1: It's crazy. How does that feel, by the way, to have this like decade long novel out in the world?
0: Well, I feel two ways about it. At first, the first way is that I feel like, yeah, that sounds like a very long time. But on the other end, you know, when people read it, I hope that they see it as something that, you know, yes, years of work and production went into, but, approaching a quarter of my life went into, you know, or I guess even more than that. And so a big part of humanity, as far as I can ever gather it or reckon with it, has been put into this artwork. And now I'm feeling as though I just want people to read it and think very seriously about it as best they can and as generously as they can. And, hopefully that kind of gives me the energy to finish my second and third and fourth and fifth and up to my 20th book, because I want to do this for the rest of my life.
1: That's beautiful. Thank you so much for joining me today.
0: Thank you very much. I'm so happy to be here.

That was Zach Jones talking about his debut novel, Fancy Gap. We spoke back in February. This week's show was produced by Katie Swales and Ryan B. Patrick with help from Eileen Yamamoto. Our senior producer is Jacqueline Kirk and our executive producer is Aaron Balser. Thanks as always to our audio tech, James Tella, and to the rest of the CBC Books team. I'm Matea Roach and this is Bookends. 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
2: Hey, it's Lisa Grabinski. After catastrophic floods hit Nepal and Tibet, rescuers are working in extremely difficult terrain to reach survivors. Today, what role did climate change play in this disaster and why that matters?
1: This is CBC News. Good afternoon. It's 2 o'clock. I'm Simon Nakaneshny with your CBC News from Montreal. We begin on the provincial campaign trail. Conservative leader Éric Duhaime is defending one of his candidates today after comments they made during the pandemic resurfaced. Radio-Canada's reporting David Allary, running in the township, said Quebecers in favor of vaccines should be euthanized. Gobino Duro has been following the party and files this report.
3: Éric Duhaime says they are better prepared compared to 4 years ago and defended his candidate, saying that he apologized and explained himself. Radio Canada is reporting that candidate from Bro-Missisquoi, David Allary, said Quebecers in favor of the CAQ's pandemic measures in 2022 should be euthanized through social media posts. Allary did apologize for that, but also said he was just trying to be funny. I reached out to Allary for comment, but the request was denied. The party also says he will not speak further on the matter. Radio Canada also points out that this is not the first candidate to have old statements resurface. A couple of others have emerged recently as well. Duhaime has said that vetting people to be candidates in the party is becoming more difficult over the course of the week, though his team across all regions of Quebec worked hard to recommend the best candidate suited to run for the party. Duhaime says he approved most of the candidates his team has recommended. Gobino Duro, CBC News, Lévis.
1: Rising gas prices are a big part of continued economic uncertainty here in Canada. Ottawa's extending the federal gas tax holiday.
4: The temporary suspension of the federal fuel excise tax will remain in place until January 31st, 2027. From February 1st through March 31st, 2027, the tax will return to half its regular rate before resuming fully on April 1st.
1: The Carney government temporarily suspended the federal gas tax last April when the war in Iran sent fuel prices soaring. It was originally supposed to end on Labor Day. Victims and survivors of the Tumbler Ridge school shooting are filing a new wave of lawsuits against OpenAI. They accuse the ChatGPT creator of putting profit over kids' lives. The attack 6 months ago killed 9 people, including the shooter. Tanya Fletcher reports.
5: The 30 lawsuits filed in California describe the horror experienced that day, including an account from one student who says he survived by playing dead among his fallen classmates as the shooter opened fire in the school library. The lawsuits also include new details of OpenAI's alleged negligence in preventing the shooting.
6: Their safety team said something horrible was going to happen, and of course was right.
5: Jay Edelson is the lawyer representing the plaintiffs. He says OpenAI's safety team repeatedly asked to notify authorities about the shooter's ChatGPT activity 8 months before the tragedy, but that those alerts were ultimately overruled by company leadership, alleged the lawsuits. Meanwhile, a statement from OpenAI's chief strategy officer says, in part, it's completely untrue to say that the people at the center of these challenging decisions do not prioritize safety or that there are, quote, political or public relations factors at play. Tanya Fletcher, CBC News, Vancouver.
1: And in New York.
7: Humanity is speeding past the limit to avoid climate catastrophe. And this summer, scorching heat, raging wildfires, and deadly floods are a warning of what lies ahead.
1: United Nations Secretary General Antonio Guterres speaking about the latest UN report on climate change. It concludes the average global temperature is on track to rise more than 1.5 degrees above pre-industrial levels. That was a limit agreed upon at the 2015 Paris Climate Accord. The report says it's expected to be broken sometime in the next few years, but scientists and Guterres say it's not time to give up.
7: We must make the overshoot as small and short as possible accelerating the phase-out of fossil fuels and renewables revolution, slashing methane pollution, and protecting land, forests, and oceans.
1: The UN report says temperature

0: Temperatures could peak around 1.8 degrees by mid-century, then drop, but only if governments act now. And that was the CBC News. Now here's your look at the weather in Montreal. Showers beginning late in the afternoon. Risk of a thunderstorm into the evening. The high 25. Tonight rain expected, the low 18. For Quebec City, increasing cloudiness today. The high 23. Showers beginning late in the evening. The low 15. For Sherbrooke today, mainly cloudy. The high 22. Showers late this evening. Risk of a thunderstorm, the low 14. And for Gaspé today, mainly sunny skies. The high 22 degrees. Tonight a few clouds, the low dropping to plus 7.
1: That's the moment catastrophic floods hit Nepal and Tibet on Wednesday morning. A collapsing glacier sent a massive wall of debris and water surging down a river valley, wiping out roads, bridges, and even whole villages in seconds. People had little to no warning to escape. This survivor says the torrent of water exploded on his community like a bomb. This part of the Himalayas is a special place, and the floods hit at a particularly busy time. Pilgrims from all over the world had gathered here to visit the region's sacred sites. As we put together this episode on Friday, August 28th, rescuers are sifting through the aftermath. Hundreds are dead, many more are missing, including Canadians. International aid is mobilizing. And there are still questions about what exactly happened. The complicated high mountain geography not only makes it hard to reach survivors, but also to get to the root of the cause. I'm Lisa Grabinski, and I'm guest hosting What on Earth. Today we'll hear from people who know the region well, who say these kinds of disasters are going to keep happening as our world warms. But they also say if we understand melting glaciers better, we could save lives. Manjeet Dhakal works for an organization called Climate Analytics in Nepal. We reached him in Oxford, England. Manjeet, welcome to What on Earth. Thank you for joining us.
2: Thank you.
1: Since this story is developing so quickly, I should let people know that we're speaking on Thursday, August 27th, the day after this devastating landslide and flood. Manjeet, how are you doing?
2: I'm doing well. I was in this location exactly where the flash flood has caused the damage just 4 days ago. I passed through those roads that we can see now in the video that has been damaged completely. I passed through that small town in the mountain, and it's so devastating to remember what has happened to that community.
1: You were there just 4 days ago?
2: Yes. I was there for my family trip with my kids, my family. I visited that. I posted that in my social media, and now I see the news that has been washed away. It's very difficult also in the context that I've interacted with many of these people who are reported now missing. They are fresh in my memory. And then in the area that I work on a climate change, the organization that I'm involved, Climate Analytics, where we talk about how the impact of climate change has been rising, how the global temperature rise has been impacting the mountain region in particular. And this is just another example that we see. But the problem is the scale, it's so massive. It's so unimaginable.
1: What are you hearing from friends and family, those that you are able to connect with, and colleagues? I'm sure there's different types of conversations you're having, but what are you hearing from people?
2: There are many who are reported missing. There are many who have been posting the picture of the relatives who have gone missing. It's very scary to process all of this. I just read the news where 40 pilgrimage buses have not reported back. Over 500 international tourists from over 25 countries are reported missing. And this is also the area where there are domestic as well as international tourists keeps

0: visiting. And this is also the because the way it's connected with our culture, it's also the pilgrimage area. So, and then there are a huge number of communities. There are also many infrastructures. I've been interacting with a family whose relatives were there as an engineer in the hydropower project, or a student who were there as an intern. There are relatives who were working in the bank in the mountain town. Many of them who are still reported missing.
1: I'm sorry to hear that. It is still early on, but what connections do you see to climate change in this disaster?
0: It has a clear connection because there are a number of different information that are coming in. But one thing in common is this has been triggered by avalanches, which has a very clear connection with the rising temperature. So obviously, for every individual event to look at the climate attribution, we will have to do the study of those events. But one thing that is very clear, as I mentioned, is this is linked with the melting of the snow and the glacier being outburst, which science has very much clearly confirmed that this kind of incident, this kind of extreme event, will keep growing in terms of the magnitude and in terms of their intensity. And that's what now we have seen in Nepal.
1: You've written about the challenges of connecting disasters to climate change in Nepal. What are those challenges?
0: When we talk about the data, obviously the generating the data at the local level in the mountain geography is difficult, it's complex, and it's expensive as well, which also give a reference to the work that needs to be done at the regional level in terms of data sharing. We have really been benefited by having a very advanced country as a neighbor on the northern side, China, and on the east, west, and the southern side, India. So which also has now remind us the work that needs to be done more in terms of regional collaboration to share this data. Because whenever these events happen, they are not confined in the political border.
1: What could have changed for Nepal if it had this better data?
0: We could have saved more life if the information were there in advance, if the information was there in much in advance. The quick rescue operation could have been organized. People would have reached to the safe space, which I would say that was there to some extent. But this also reminded us much more needs to be done in future.
1: Anji, thank you for your time.
0: I really appreciate it. Thank you.

0: Experts in snow, ice, geomorphology, and more have been working from around the globe to unpack how the flooding in Nepal happened and what risks remain. John, you've been part of these conversations. Can I get you to introduce yourself for us?
1: Oh, hello. I'm John Pomeroy. I'm a professor at the University of Saskatchewan and the director of the Global Water Futures Observatories Program. But I'm also the UNESCO chair in mountain water sustainability, and I have had longstanding collaborations with Tibet and China and Nepal.
0: Since the rescue effort is ongoing in Nepal, I should say we're speaking to you on Friday, August 28th. John, just days ago, you got back from doing research in this very region. How surprised are you to see what's unfolding?
1: Yes, I was in Tibet, and it was monsoon season, so it's wet that time of year, and there were landslides occurring in Tibet, and as is having every summer, but the magnitude of this particular event is unprecedented in my memory and truly horrific, so surprising from that standpoint. But to have a flood of this nature associated with mountain collapse, glacier collapse, is not surprising at all. One happened last year in the same region, hitting the same, wiping out the Peace Bridge. So these are becoming much more frequent events in the Himalayas and in mountains around the world.
0: You've been talking to other scientists in Nepal. What is the

0: latest information about the cause of the flood?
1: Yes, I've been working with a group from Tribhuvan University, Dr. Dheeraj Pradhananga, who's a graduate of the University of Saskatchewan, and his team with the Small Earth Nepal. And they've been using the high altitude weather stations they've been installing, as well as remote sensing and other local information they have access to diagnose what caused this and what the risk is. So it looks consistent with some other groups in many ways, but that a part of a glacier calved off very rapidly during a rapid melt period. That glacier collapsed along with a landslide and rock and debris, along with a vast amount of water stored in the glacier, which then caused the debris, caused the dam, then this burst, and then the wave moving through. The problem is that Dr. Pradhananga's team has detected three new lakes as of just a few hours ago that are where the original suspect glacier is that caused the flood. These are building up and filling with water very rapidly, and the colleagues at the Chinese Academy of Sciences confirm this with their observations as well from the other side of the border. So the risk of these lakes bursting through debris and ice-filled dams that have temporarily formed around them is very, very high over the next period here. And, of course, this is prime melt season in the Himalayas, as well as a period when there's sometimes some rain. So, and temperatures have been above normal. So it's all these factors come together to make it very, very risky right now.
0: Speaking of factors, to what extent do you think this devastation, the flash flooding in Nepal, can be linked to climate change?
1: Well, this is different from when we have an exceptionally heavy rainfall in Canada, and then you do an attribution study to say, would that rainfall have been heavier if there were climate change or not? This one's much easier because the disintegration of glaciers is cumulative over time and has been building up, and it's directly associated with rising temperatures, of which there's exceptionally clear evidence around the world and even in the Himalayas that are sparsely monitored that temperatures have been rising dramatically over the last half century. And glaciers have been retreating everywhere. 21% of their volume has been lost in this century alone in the Himalaya. So so this one can be directly attributed to climate change. The glaciers are disintegrating, and permafrost, permanently frozen ground, is thawing in the mountains, and this holds those high mountains together, and the snowpacks have been melting faster, and all these things together mean that we'll get events like this every year somewhere in the world, and we are. So this particular one at that particular time, there's some randomness associated with that and weather patterns and other things, but the general cause of it is directly attributable to climate change.
0: Why is it important for you to make that connection to climate change?
1: I think we have to understand what is happening around the world. Climate warming is not abstract if we're talking about snow and ice. It's straight thermodynamics. The more energy put into snow and ice, the faster it melts. And this is happening everywhere around the world, whether it's a retreating Canadian glaciers. I mean, our glaciers in the Rockies are melting downwards 5 to 7 meters per year and retreating half a kilometer in 5 years in many cases. We have new lakes forming here. Permafrost is thawing in northern Canada, releasing acids into streams just over the last few years, causing collapse of infrastructure in towns and highways. The earlier snowmelt is contributing to worse wildfires around Canada, and the diminished snowpack in many areas is reducing hydroelectric generation and water available for irrigation and domestic water supply. That's just a Canadian example. Lake ice is shorter. All these things are happening, but when it happens in the high mountains, then you get a catastrophe like this. And there are a variety of things that can happen, glacial lakes that burst or debris dam lakes that burst, or you get simply avalanches of ice and thawed rock coming down onto a lake, creating a tsunami. We had an event like that in Jasper National Park in 2012. And so they're more immediately deadly, and they grab our attention when they occur in the high mountains. And this one

0: grabs the world's attention because of the large number of Westerners there, as well as local people, and the horrific size of the waves. But these things are happening in the Alps, in the Andes, in the Rockies, throughout the world, and we'll see more and more of them as the temperature continues to rise. And our cryosphere, which is anything frozen, snow and ice, continues to melt and disintegrate.
1: We'll talk more about Canada in a moment, but just sticking with Nepal, we've heard how difficult it is to collect data in this region, but just how sorely it's needed. What type of monitoring system could have helped save, could help save lives in Nepal?
0: Yes, the it's incredibly remote. The altitudes are high. It's hard to work in. The weather's harsh. Lots of reasons where it's difficult to monitor. So there are monitoring systems in place, such as stream gauging, which Nepalese government does a very good job in. Unfortunately, with an event like this, one of the first things you lose is the stream gauge. It gets destroyed. And so the and this happens in floods elsewhere too. So you need more. You need weather stations up high. You need video monitoring of glaciers. Often it's cloudy in the summer when glaciers are melting very quickly, and so satellite imagery is not always available. But cameras that can transmit their data are very, very effective, and something that we've used in the Rockies and others use in North America for the things like this. In Nepal, they have high monitoring data. It's something put together by Dr. Pradhananga, and we've supported as much as we can, and a lot of Canadians have been involved in this. And this is to locate weather stations at high altitude monasteries and communities around Nepal. These are areas that typically aren't monitored, and it's very useful to get the monasteries. These tend to be Buddhist, Tibetan culture Buddhist monasteries involved, because that brings the local community into it. And you can't just plop a weather station up near a community and say, this is going to save you, and walk away. That's proven not to work. And the local people have to trust the data. They have to be involved in the data collection. They have to understand what the data means, and they have to have access to that data. And the and bringing this in with the local culture through the monasteries, which is the linchpin of that culture in the region, is a brilliant way forward. It also means that the local people are looking after the station. And so this is a new type of early warning system that is being pioneered in Nepal, and a model for what the rest of the world can do as well.
1: What about relocation? Is that an option for this part of Nepal in adapting as glaciers melt more rapidly?
0: Relocation is certainly part of the adaptation toolbox around the world. And we've seen this in Canada too, the people leaving the prairies in the dirty 30s. But it's very problematic in this part of the world. This is the heartland of that culture in the high mountains. These are high mountain indigenous people. And so this is where they live. Also, their economy, their food supply is in the valley bottoms. Their transportation routes are there. And those are also the areas at risk from flooding. So it's not a viable option. It's also economically an important area. They're developing hydroelectric dams for badly needed electricity supplies there. It's on the pilgrimage route to the holiest mountain of Hinduism and Buddhism on the Tibetan side of the border. And it's a very popular tourism route with Western trekkers through the Langtang region. So it's I don't think relocation is going to work. I think we need greater safety measures in place. And then civil engineering works to make the communities safer that are, remain in the valley bottom, and roads and other things like this.
1: Let's talk more about Canada. While there has not been this scope of damage here, can you tell us more about similar events that have happened here due to melting glaciers?
0: Yes, this summer we had a glacial lake outburst flood from part of the Place Glacier near Pemberton, British Columbia. In this case, it's one of the long monitored glaciers in Canada with many decades of science and federal government led observations, as well as university observations, and is a well understood glacier, but still very hard to predict the glacial lake outburst flood and its exact timing. But there was a preemptive evacuation and no loss of life with this.

0: we have had something a bit more disturbing in 2012. Part of the Cavell Glacier fell off the mountain in Jasper National Park, along with a rock avalanche that came down with the ice into the Cavell Pond near Mount Edith Cavell. And this this caused a little mini tsunami in that valley that wiped out the walking trails, the picnic tables, the parking lot, the road, washed it out and destroyed it. This happened in midsummer, peak tourism season, but in the middle of the night, so nobody was there. If that had happened in afternoon, when they could have had close to 1,000 people in that area, we would have seen a horrific event. So we are vulnerable to these as well. We've been relatively lucky so far. But you know that Trans-Canada Highway gets closed every year because of debris flows and rock falls. Roads around the Rockies in Alberta have had trouble this summer with it, so we're not immune to this, and we'll see more of this.
1: What message are you trying to get across to people, John, in Canada and around the world right now about the world's glaciers?
0: 1.5 degrees of warming, which is where we're currently at, is too much. It's too much for our glaciers, it's too much for our snowpack, for our lake ice, our river ice, our permafrost, and it's destroying our natural infrastructure and the natural benefits that they have been providing to us for countless generations. And it's happening in a wink of an eye in Earth's history, and too fast for humans to easily adapt to, far too fast for nature to adapt to. We have to slow down global warming immediately, and this means working to reduce greenhouse gas concentrations. That takes time. So in the meantime, we have to have the early warning systems in place, the monitoring systems, the adaptation strategies there, and we have to be helping less fortunate parts of the world so that they can better manage these extreme events. We're relatively well off in Canada, but as you can see, a country like Nepal really suffers when these happen.
1: In a disaster like this, where do you see hope?
0: I see hope in that this galvanizes the world's attention. We've been slowly warming up in many people's eyes, and it's something you say, well, I can get used to it, we can adapt to this, and then you see something you cannot adapt to. You cannot adapt to a 20-meter wave of water chasing you down the street that's about to wipe you out. That's beyond adaptation. And so there's some things that we simply have to deal with and fix the problem. And this is yet another major wake-up call from nature saying, we've got to fix the problem now.
1: John, thank you for speaking to us.
0: Thank you.
1: As I mentioned, we put this episode together on Friday, August 28th, and this story is changing fast. I just want to note again that scientists are still trying to figure out to what extent this disaster can be attributed to climate change. Climate scientist Zeke Hausfather, who we had on the show earlier this summer, just published a story in The Climate Brink. Here's an excerpt. Any formal attribution of this specific collapse to climate change is premature, and single events like this are genuinely hard to attribute even after careful study. At the same time, the collapse happened on a mountain that has warmed rapidly for decades, immediately after four consecutive summers that all rank among the five warmest in at least 86 years, and in a valley that has been losing ice at an accelerating rate. A rapidly warming climate and retreating glaciers are increasing risks of these sorts of events in the region, whether or not we can ultimately attribute this particular event. You can always get the latest updates from Nepal and Tibet on the CBC News app. And for a breakdown of what happened to trigger this disaster, check out CBC meteorologist Johanna Wagstaff's video, The Science Behind Nepal's Violent Flash Flood. It's on CBC News YouTube and TikTok.

Scientists say climate change is one of the factors associated with a rat boom in many cities in North America. Anyone who's lived with unwelcome rats knows how brutal they can be for your mental health. There are other health and safety risks too. So what to do about it? Contraception may be part of the solution. That's right, we're talking about rat birth control and heading to the alleys of Chicago and New York City. We'll be right back.

0: Hi, I'm Allison Burnett with your Environment Canada weather forecast for Quebec. For Montreal and Laval, showers today beginning late this afternoon. Risk of a thunderstorm late this afternoon and a high of 25 today. Tonight, showers with the risk of a thunderstorm as well. Could see up to 30 millimeters of rain. For the Laurentians, a mainly cloudy day. Also going to see some showers beginning late in the afternoon and the risk of a thunderstorm. The high today, 21. Tonight, expect some showers. Risk of a thunderstorm this evening that could bring up to 25 millimeters of rain and a low expected of 18. For the eastern townships, the high today 22 under mainly cloudy skies. Cloudy with showers beginning late this evening and the risk of a thunderstorm overnight. For the townships, 20 to 30 millimeters of rain expected. For tomorrow, showers ending near noon and then cloudy with a chance of showers. Could see another thunderstorm early tomorrow morning. The high tomorrow expected to be 19 degrees. Quebec City, increasing cloudiness this afternoon, a high of 23. Tonight, cloudy with showers beginning late this evening. Could see 10 to 20 millimeters of rain there with a low of 15 degrees. For New Carlisle and Chandler, sunny today, the high 20 degrees. Tonight, a few clouds moving in, fog patches developing, and a low of 12. Sept-Îles, mainly sunny for you there as well. The high today, 19. A few clouds expected overnight with fog patches developing. The low this evening, 9 degrees. And for the Magdalen Islands, sunny today with a high of 19. A few clouds moving in tonight and a low of 13.
1: Hey, it's Leisha Grabinski, and we're sharing some of our favorite stories this summer. This one's from January of this year.
2: This story starts with a tale, and it comes from What on Earth listener Joy Craddock.
3: One night I was sleeping, and it was the middle of the night, and I heard a ruckus.
2: The ruckus was her two cats at the time, Emily and Theodore. They were chasing something near the couch. She locked the cats out of the room, went over to the couch, and found the cause.
3: Oh, a rat, because it's that tail. That rat tail is, I don't know, it does something to me. It's creepy.
2: Yeah, it does something to me too. But Joy, who lives on BC's Sunshine Coast, had an early morning for work.
3: So I went and got the cat, put him back in the living room, closed the door, put a towel underneath the bottom of the door from the inside so the rat wouldn't get in my bedroom. And I just said, you deal with it. And I went to sleep.
2: The next morning, there was no sign of the rat. So she went on with her day. That evening, she put a load of towels in the wash. And when she takes it out of the dryer...
3: And then something falls into my hand. And then I looked, and there was a rat lying in my hand. A dead rat. I was just, like, totally shocked.
2: She was completely panicked and grossed out, no surprise. She opened the back door of the house, which is next to her dryer.
3: It was like instantaneous reaction, and I just flung the rat over the blackberries into the lane, and just, I think I screamed. I was horrified.
2: I'm Laura Lynch, and this is What on Earth, where we bring you a world of climate solutions. So you might be wondering why we're talking about dryer rats. Well, some scientists say our warming world is one of the reasons why rat populations are booming in many cities. And they're not just horrifying. They actually can be really dangerous to your health. So today, producer Molly Siegel is looking for solutions.
4: Many ways to describe a rat.
5: 99% of which are very negative, like disgusting, repulsive, terrifying.
3: Rats are dirty.
5: Pests. They can eat everything.

0: they do, in a way, kind of bring us together.
1: I kind of like to think about the rats as just like tiny coyotes.
2: They're vermin.
0: At the same time, what species have given us more than the rats? All the research advances that we've had, drug discovery, they teach us about social interactions. I find them really interesting.
3: This scientist would describe our relationship to rats in yet another way.
4: What's called a kleptoparasite is an organism or an animal that actually steals from us. And rats in cities and in buildings, they can steal our health. They can steal our peace of mind. They can steal our safety if they're in airports getting onto planes. They can steal and do steal our food in our warehouses, in our food plants, in our grocery stores. So across the board, this animal is constantly stealing from the benefit of humankind. My name is Bobby Corrigan. I'm an urban rodentologist, which is a scientist that studies rats and mice in cities.
3: Rodentologist, sure. It always gets a reaction at parties.
4: They hear rodentologist and not even sure they heard that word. They're like, wait, what? And it's always, I don't know, I call it the face. You know, it seems like their face cringes a little bit. And all of a sudden, their glass of wine is empty.
3: Now, Bobby introduces himself as a biologist. But depending on who you ask, there are also other ways to describe Bobby.
4: One time in the media, I was on the front page of the Daily News for New York City, and the full page, and it said, New York City hires a rat freak. The common one I hear a lot is rat whisperer. Sometimes, you know, I'm the rat guy. People say, okay, the rat guy's here. Let's see what he has to say. But I love it all.
3: A rat guy would spend a lot of his time in a prime human-made rat ecosystem, New York City.
4: Yes, so we're in Lower Manhattan, in and around the financial district.
3: Bobby can read this city for rats, starting with the very foundations on which it was built. In this case, landfill.
4: It creates millions and millions of little nooks and crannies. The rats take advantage of that.
3: He describes this tour he's giving as a rat safari. Bobby got his start working for a pest control company decades ago when he was saving money for college.
4: You know, my whole life has gone into these animals, rats and mice. I started out hanging poison baits in sewers of New York City for rats.
2: Or egregious for rats.
3: So if anyone knows what the rats are up to here, it's Bobby.
4: Let's go.
3: Bobby stops near some poison bait boxes and jumps on the ground. He suspects there are rats burrowing underground here.
4: Some rats may be like, what the heck is going on upstairs? And they may run out. There goes a young one.
3: The rat has taken cover in an old poison box. Bobby carefully opens up the lid.
4: Notice the shredded food condiment. You will see, just like this, that's a peanut butter squeeze. You'll see mayonnaise. They love mayonnaise. They love Chinese sweet sauce. But they're opportunists. They'll use, this is a nest. You can see it's compressed from bodies sitting on top of it. And they'll use the plastic wrappings as a blanket over their head when it's cold.
3: Opportunists, like he says.
4: Okay, so we're going to go to an alleyway here. So we're standing here. You can hear the engine noise.
3: Bobby stopped in an alley where some city employees are trying to rid the area of rodents.
4: They know me. So these guys are from parks, and they're using a carbon monoxide machine just like us. If you put carbon monoxide in our apartments, we die of asphyxiation. That's what they're doing.
3: One of the guys here was part of a rat academy Bobby ran.
5: How do you calculate how many rats?
4: We're talking to a New York Parks employee, and how many years you've been doing this?
5: Not that long, maybe 20 years.
4: 20 years? Not that long. So the way you calculate is you count every single hole.
5: Right, this is 20.
4: 20. You divide by 3, you multiply that number by 8. That's the average number in a wrapper.
5: 8 times 7.
4: 56 rats, roughly, give or take some.
5: That's the man.
4: All right, see ya.
5: That's the man.
3: The rats we know in North America are the Norway rat, originally from Mongolia and China, and the roof rat, originally from India and Southeast Asia. Around the world, these species make themselves at home right alongside us in our cities. And now conditions may be getting even better for rats. In early 2025, Bobby was a co-author on a research article that linked

0: linked booming rat numbers in cities to a few things: urbanization and density. So, in other words, the spread of our cities and the growing number of people living in them. But another thing as well, climate change.
1: A rat, a city rat, does not hibernate. If you don't hibernate and you're in a northern city, whether it's in Canada or the U.S., the winters are a threat. Cold temperatures are a threat. So they counter that by shutting off the reproduction during the winter time, almost completely. We've had record-breaking decades of the warmest temperatures in all of history that we've been keeping those records. Well, the rats respond by saying, well, maybe we can now eke out just one more litter, or even a half a litter, which might be six rats. And when you start playing with the math, and well, it's only six rats, three males, three females, but of course, thousands of rats occupying a city, or even millions, that one more half litter is going to make a big difference.
2: Oh, yeah, rat math. Every time I talk to the public about rats, we get into rat math. My name is Maureen Murray.
0: Maureen is the assistant director of One Health at the Lincoln Park Zoo's Urban Wildlife Institute in Chicago. She's been running the Chicago Rat Project since 2018. Her work is U.S.-based, but she's Canadian and lives in Charlottetown, PEI.
2: So there's this statistic that's like repeated a lot on the internet where like two rats turned into like 1,200 rats over the course of the year. And that kind of sounds insane, right?
0: Right. But 12 weeks after they're born, rats can have their own babies. A female rat is pregnant for about 3 or 4 weeks, and each litter has about 10 rats. Plus, a female can get pregnant with another litter immediately after giving birth. Repeat that equation for all of her offspring for an entire year?
2: That's how you go from two rats to 1,200 rats, surprisingly quickly.
0: The math is correct.
2: Yeah, the rat math checks out.
0: And there you have it. While the rat math is one way some of the rodentologists and quote-unquote rat guys think warming temperatures are affecting rat populations, there are other ways climate change may be affecting our relationship to rats. Pathogens, things like bacteria or viruses, that can be passed along from rodents to people.
2: One is leptospirosis.
0: It's the most common disease spread from animals to people on Earth. One of the ways it spreads is through rat urine.
2: And the bacteria can live in like floodwaters for weeks at a time. And so if you live in a place that experiences a lot of flooding and maybe you have to work outside, that's a high risk factor in places like Brazil or Southeast Asia. But I also bring it up because even though it is rare in North America, there's actually an urgent health alert for leptospirosis in Chicago right now because there's an uptick in cases and somebody died of leptospirosis just this past fall. And so we've been studying leptospirosis in Chicago's rats for over 5 years now, but it seems to be increasing, maybe partly due to climate change.
0: More flooding? More standing water, more of an environment for bacteria to spread. Like Bobby Corrigan said, rats steal from us. Whether it's by chewing through the wires on a train or airplane, getting into our food, or spreading illness like leptospirosis, or something altogether new.
1: The ticking time bomb thing I think about all the time is, since this wild animal, when we think about how many viruses pass through these animal systems where rats themselves hang out with other animals and they're active in sewers and they're active in slaughterhouses and areas where there's a lot of areas for bacteria and viruses to get a foothold, when will it be where a particular virulent strain goes through rodents and comes out, if you will, the other end, so to speak, as to a COVID kind of virus?
0: Bobby wonders, will we take action now to prevent something bad from happening? Or will we only make big changes once something bad happens?
1: When these animals are so pervasive in all our cities around the world, then we'd be like, now we have a serious issue. So I'm always concerned about

0: far are we going to push that envelope? Is it going to take death?
1: When it comes to managing rats, individuals and cities have been pretty focused on one thing, killing them. And yet, the rat math keeps going up, not down. Maureen Murray.
2: Well, we have to think about not providing garbage for rats inadvertently. But then people will just come back at me like, okay, but not that. What else?
1: Well, what else?
2: We're evaluating whether contraception can be an effective way to manage rats in cities.
1: Yeah, contraception, as in birth control, but for rats.
2: When people hear the word birth control, they might not think peanut butter, but that's what we're doing here. So these pellets are mainly made out of peanut butter so that they're appealing to rats, but they also have a plant extract from the root of the thunder god vine.
1: The thunder god vine. It sounds pretty metal. Google it. And it's actually a fairly nondescript looking plant that grows bunches of small whitish flowers. It's used in Chinese medicine. It's also sold as a natural health product for things like inflammation. The root contains compounds that for rats affect sperm production in males and egg release in females. It doesn't sterilize the rats, but if a population of them eats enough of the pellets consistently, in theory, the rat math should go down and not up.
2: So any difference we see in rat activity over the course of the study, we can attribute that to the contraception and not anything else that's happening in the environment.
1: For Maureen and her colleagues at the Lincoln Park Zoo to figure out if the contraceptive pellets will reduce rat activity, they have to go where the rats are. Put out tasty peanut butter pellets, then wait and watch using cameras. All, of course, in a carefully designed scientific study. Which brings us to an alleyway in Chicago, where Andrea Flores is doing her regular check-in on the Lincoln Park Zoo's wildlife cameras, or rat cams.
3: So this is one of our 8 study sites, which are 8 alleys within this neighborhood. We have 4 experimental alleys where we are distributing contraceptive pellets to brown rats, and the other 4 are our control sites.
1: By control sites, she means the same setup, same peanut butter, no birth control. It's early December and so cold out that even opening the locks to change the batteries and memory cards on these cameras is a struggle.
3: So the lock might be frozen because of the frigid temperatures today, so I'm going to try and spray some WD-40 to hopefully lubricate it a little bit. Okay. All right, so I'm taking the camera out of the security case.
1: It's very difficult to count individual rats, so instead they look at rat activity. Are the rats checking out the bait boxes with birth control treats? Are they actually eating the contraceptive laced peanut butter?
3: So I'm going through trying to see if we can see a rat.
1: Andrea likes to take a sneak peek at what they've recorded before they even leave the alley.
3: And this, you'll see this little blob move, that's the rat. It jumped up and it jumped over it. And walked away. It was super quick. Oh, this might even be a better one. Just scurried away.
1: The reason Andrea and Maureen and the rest of their colleagues are looking at a non-lethal option like birth control is because of what happened to a well-loved family of owls at the Lincoln Park Zoo.
2: One by one, each of those owls, starting with the owlet, the little baby, and then the father, and then the mother, all of the owls died from rat poisoning. And so that really kicked off a public outcry.
1: A famous owl in New York City that people called Flacco or Flaco also died, not just from one type of rat poison, but 4 different types of rodenticides, including anticoagulant ones. Different types of rodenticides have been used for decades. In Chicago and New York City, these owls were simply doing what they do, eat smaller animals, including the rats. But the rats had eaten the poison. Bobby Corrigan says some people consider these rodenticides to be the DDT of our time. He didn't always see them as dangerous, though.
0: This is going to help us in public health. This is going to help us reduce the diseases that rats and mice carry. And all we have to do is put out this convenient packet of bait or toss them in the attic. We're victims of ourselves where we want easy stuff. We want quick. We want fast. We want cheap. And as a species, like, yeah, what's the big deal?
1: So Bobby used these anticoagulants.

0: rat poisons.
1: I'm somewhat guilty. I bought into the superficial announcement that these baits, which were approved by the Environmental Protection Agency, is if you put them in those boxes and you make the boxes so nothing else can get into them, then what's the threat?
0: Then he was hired to do some rat sleuthing on poultry farms in the 1990s. Farmers would show him dead hawks, owls, and bobcats. And it was clear that even with the rodenticides secured in bait boxes, it was still making its way through the food web. But can swapping out rodenticides for birth control really work? And what possible side effects could contraception have on other species? Bobby doesn't think the science is quite there yet.
1: But this can't be done with a pilot here and there saying, we had success, we didn't have success, or so forth. We need a lot more research on contraceptives.
0: For Bobby, the problem with rats in a city like New York is that you have the rats in the park, the rats in an alley, the rats in a sewer, or even the rats in the subway tunnels. Remove one population, another is ready to move in.
1: Why not move into that space? There's a sign up already, rent, you know, space for rent, if you will. And so how do we get contraceptives to all the different fragmented populations so we're not like playing that game whack-a-mole?
0: So he says rat birth control may help, but not on its own.
2: But you can see
0: not if we continue to leave out that rat buffet, our garbage, for rodents. In Manhattan, that's starting to change with secure garbage bins.
2: City in New York, we have just implemented containerization laws where all bags must be in a container. You're not allowed to put these on the curb. So these are in containers, right?
0: New York City rats tend to go viral. And I'm talking about pizza rat, not the plague. In 2023, New York City hired its first rat czar, Kathleen Carotti. She's since stepped down from the position, but the whole containerization pilot, that was all due to her work. Because while it seems easy, it wasn't. There were snags over costs, logistics, and even things like parking.
2: The city is pointed in the right direction, and this is containerization V1. So I think it's exciting that, you know, the main message as a rodentologist for all these years is no food equals no rats.
0: So for Bobby, it was huge.
1: To me, it was almost like the first step on the moon. It was like, wow, you know, no more garbage is going to be put out on the street so that hordes of rats can feed simply right out of the bag that was brought to them like a pizza delivery.
0: I'm curious. I mean, I have one city in mind, New York, in terms of proactive with the containerization.
3: The return to garbage cans. Very exciting. Very exciting for New York.
0: This is Kaylee Byers. She co-runs the Vancouver Rat Project and also works with Maureen Murray on the Chicago Rat Project. She wants both individuals and cities to reframe how they think about the rat problem by taking more proactive steps. New York's containerization pilot is an example, but how are Canadian cities doing?
3: I guess most Canadian cities, I'm thinking about my own horseback riding experience where I would go to competitions. You know, you get like a gold ribbon or a silver ribbon or a bronze ribbon. I got one for participating. So that's sort of how I would answer that question. Cities are making strides. Some cities are investing more into sort of this proactive approach. We're seeing that with the Toronto Rat Response Plan, which is really exciting to see a mapping of what a long-term program would look like.
0: One thing Kaylee likes about Toronto's plan is its focus on environmental management. In it, there's a lot of talk about containers and waste management. There are just a few nods to rat birth control, which is not currently approved by Health Canada. Rats don't do well in very cold temperatures, so that kills them off at a certain latitude, which has helped Alberta in reaching its self-proclaimed rat-free status. So that province is pretty much out of the running for having the rattiest cities. But Orkin, a pest control company, has named Toronto Canada's rattiest city, a title it's earned before. In 2025, Victoria claimed the second spot. Vancouver was third.
3: That looks very much like a rat burrow.
0: Outside a SkyTrain station in downtown Vancouver, Kaylee points out one hole.
3: So there's something here on the other side.
0: And another hole. And another.
3: See that?
4: Yeah.
3: There's probably at least three or four holes right here.
0: Once

0: We spot one borough. It's easy to see just how many there are. The station is surrounded by park-like features with beds of bushes, trees, and plants. Nice things for people, but also for rats. Maybe. Was there one?
1: I did just see something.
0: You
1: kind
0: did
1: of
0: see
1: over
0: something?
1: Here. Yeah, I thought I saw something.
0: I definitely saw something.
2: The reality is that if you live in a city, there will be rats. It's very hard to get rid of them. And the other question of that is, do we need to?
0: Kaylee says instead of fixating on eliminating the rats, cities could focus more on preventing the negative impacts they can have. Like Bobby Corrigan said, they steal our food, our safety, and our health. Kaylee seconds that. She and Maureen Murray studied this in Chicago.
3: I've interviewed people and I've surveyed people about their experiences with rats. And people have told me about, you know, not being able to sleep because of the sounds of rats in their house, or having rats in their house and they have a newborn baby and they're terrified that the rats are going to get in the crib.
2: Folks who, at least in Chicago, folks who spend more time or who see rats more frequently are more likely to report depressive symptoms than folks who don't. And that this was more significant for folks of lower income and for racially marginalized folks in that survey.
0: Kaylee ended up doing similar research in Vancouver. She and another scientist named Chelsea Hemsworth surveyed people living in Vancouver's downtown East Side. It's a neighborhood you've likely heard of on the news in relation to the toxic drug crisis and rising number of people living on the streets. According to the City of Vancouver, it's the lowest income community in the province. And living alongside rats is a daily reality for many people Kaylee talked to in that neighborhood.
2: When I was chatting with people, I realized like everybody had a rat story. Many of them were negative. Close contact with rats can cause fear, anxiety, feelings of helplessness and hopelessness. And also this interaction is a symbol of broader municipal neglect, right? Of landlords not being held accountable to improve the housing conditions of their units or tenancy laws.
0: That's why Kaylee wants cities to make decisions about how to actively prevent rats and humans from interacting. That can be everything from cutting back brush and cleaning up garbage to even bylaws protecting the rights of renters to live in a rat-free space.
2: Climate change is one factor that I think about when I think about our future cities, but it's not necessarily about an increase in rat populations, more about how that changing climate is going to impact our interactions with rats. Maybe with extreme weather events, it could exacerbate harms from rats. So rats carry a bacteria called a Leptospira. Changing climates could mean changes in those disease harms as well.
0: At a park in New York City, Bobby stops to point out a garbage bin. And it's not one of the new secured ones.
4: If you look in here, you can see there's a pizza box. These will become the cafeterias of this park's rat population. We feed them, we breed them, and then sadly, we do horrible things to kill them. It's really quite ridiculous as a formula, if you will, for managing the earth. It really is.
0: But what if we took a lesson from the rats themselves for a new formula? Rats, after all, clean out their dens regularly.
4: It's full of urine, it's full of feces, it's full of ectoparasites that feed on their blood. So every 21 days, they kick all that dirt out. So it's kind of this paradox of, it's really a smart animal, knows how to take care of its own nest. We could learn something from that.
0: And if we can learn something from that, maybe then the rat math will change.
5: 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And special thanks to Emily Johnson in New York and Sean Ali in Chicago.

0: that's all for us this week. The show was put together by Danielle Piper, Jennifer Wilson, Rachel Sanders, Molly Siegel, Matthias Wolfson, and Catherine Rolfson. Special thanks this week to Johanna Wagstaff and Nick Logan. I'm Leisha Grabinski. Thank you for listening.
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0: Teach us about postpartum mental health and care. We'll take a look after the news.
1: From CBC News, The World This Hour, I'm Kaz Boivin. Ottawa is extending the federal gas tax holiday. It was originally supposed to end on Labor Day, but Finance Minister François-Philippe Champagne has laid out the new timeline.
2: The temporary suspension of the federal fuel excise tax will remain in place until January 31st, 2027. From February 1st through March 31st, 2027, the tax will return to half its regular rate before resuming fully on April 1st.
1: The Carney government temporarily suspended the federal gas tax last April when the war in Iran sent fuel prices soaring. It covers gasoline as well as diesel and aviation fuel. The Bank of Canada says it is not budging on its key lending rate. It's staying at 2.25%, where it has remained since last October. Bank Governor Tiff Macklem outlined some of the factors which led to that decision.
3: Since our last decision in July, the conflict in the Middle East has persisted without a clear path to resolution. Closer to home, the United States has imposed new tariffs on Canadian exports, and the Canadian government has responded with proportionate tariffs or counter tariffs and new supports for hard-hit businesses and workers.
1: Macklem says higher energy costs have not yet had a major impact on the rest of the Canadian economy, but he says the risk grows the longer oil shipments remain disrupted through the Strait of Hormuz. The Trump administration has signed a massive energy deal with Venezuela. The agreement gives a U.S.-led company access to more than a fifth of that country's proven oil reserve. CBC business reporter Kyle Bax has more on what that could mean for the Canadian oil patch.
4: Trump is continuing his pursuit of Venezuela's oil jackpot. Today, a signed deal by the U.S. and Venezuela to work with private companies to develop about 65 billion barrels of crude.
5: The Americans, if they want to pursue this, are going to have to spend a lot of time and an awful lot of money.
4: Former Deputy Energy Minister in Alberta, Grant Sprague, lists off all the challenges facing Venezuela, practical, political, and financial hurdles.
5: There's lots of talk about the reserves that exist. That's not the same as what the production is going to be.
4: Venezuela could pose competition for Canada since both export heavy oil. Alberta Premier Danielle Smith is not concerned.
6: We're already a well-established marketplace. We also have a safety factor here.
4: Today, Chevron also announcing a $7 billion investment to grow its production in Venezuela. Experts say tens of billions of dollars are needed to repair and build new infrastructure. Kyle Bax, CBC News, Calgary.
1: Victims and survivors of the school shooting in Tumbler Ridge, BC are filing 30 new lawsuits against OpenAI. The 18-year-old shooter killed 8 people, including 6 children, before killing himself. The lawsuits filed in California insist the tech company failed to alert authorities when the shooter allegedly planned out violent scenarios using ChatGPT. Lawyer Jay Adelson represents the plaintiffs. He says OpenAI continues to refuse to release the chat logs.
7: The reason that they're not doing that is we are convinced that the chat logs are going to show that ChatGPT not only helped plan the attack, but encouraged the shooter to carry it out. And if that's true, that's the difference between civil litigation and criminal litigation.
1: OpenAI says its teams work hard to define standards for when to report cases to law enforcement. Last April, its CEO apologized to the community of Tumbler Ridge. The BC Conservative Caucus has lost another MLA. Donegal Wilson represents the provincial electoral district of Boundary Similkameen. She has announced her decision to sit as an independent. In a statement, Wilson says she does not have confidence in BC Conservative leader Carrie Lynn Findlay. She points to what she calls a breakdown in a communication between Findlay and the caucus, as well as the firing of long-term staff members. Wilson is the 8th MLA to leave the party in less than 3 weeks. That's your World This Hour. For CBC News, I'm Kaz Boivin.
0: Good afternoon. I'm Leah Hendry, filling in for Sabrina Mirandola, and welcome to Let's Go. If you've been following the Lindsay Clancy murder trial in the United States, it's prompted a lot of discussion about postpartum depression. We're going to speak to a psychiatrist about what we can learn from her case. And if your child is traveling to school on the city bus for the first time, it can be stressful.

Did they catch the right bus? Did they get off at the right stop? Well, there's a new feature on the Transit app where you can track your child. And we're going to speak to our traffic reporter, Lita Polson. She's going to walk us through how it works. And making a well-rounded athlete, even just saying that out loud, it seems like an obvious goal. But in elite hockey, the focus has often been on pushing players to succeed at all costs. We're going to look at a new study about how to make Canadian hockey healthier and less toxic. We've got all this and more, so let's go.

0: on this Wednesday afternoon, although it feels like I've lived 2 weeks in the last 2 days.
1: Really?
0: Yeah. My son started school, so it feels like, wow. It's also a big wake-up call, obviously, for parents to get back into that routine, too.
1: It is. And you know what? It's a nice feeling, though, and it's a change of... You almost feel like when school starts, it's a change of season, even though it's not. We are still technically summertime, but really back to school time is a season unto itself. I mean, everything changes. Public transit changes. We had our own seats on the, remember when you could get onto the metro and take it this summer and it was just a little easier? Now it's just jammed.
0: Oh, yeah.
1: What's that?
0: Yeah. I mean, what have you noticed this week, I guess, with like a lot of people back at work and
1: yes,
0: school?
1: Yes, a lot of people back at work. We've had just treacherous traffic jams at times. Not completely jammed up at this point. As far as the REM goes, the lines, all the branches just jammed from Anselme, and it's a pretty relatively new branch. So people are getting used to that, but we'll talk about that later. But we do need to talk about Edouard Moupsio, of course. They've been having issues. Overcrowding in the area, technical issues, elevators that are just jammed, and it's a very popular branch from De Montaigne, and it just fills up as it heads toward Edouard Moupsy, and it's a big university there, the Université de Montréal. Mm-hmm. So, and farther along at McGill, that branch too, that station too, just jammed. And right now I'm seeing roads jammed on DeCary North. Found they're dealing with an accident. And by the way, we've had quite a few nasty accidents this week. So we're only Wednesday at this point. But right now, DeCary North, two-vehicle accident, left-hand lane. So that's going to mess things up on that route. It is backing to the Turcotte interchange. And the accident, just before I came in here, it happened on the 20 West at First. So there was a big accident there, too. That's at the St. Pierre, the bottleneck. And it is backing up past the Angrignon area. And rush hour has just begun.
0: Thanks very much. That's Lita Polson with all things transit and traffic. Just a quick look outside. We're currently sitting at 24. And kind of the story of the summer, it's been kind of this mix of like, okay during the day, and then the shower is beginning late in the afternoon. So we have a risk of a thunderstorm late this afternoon that will continue with showers with a risk of a thunderstorm into this evening, about 20 to 30 millimeters. So not insignificant, about a low of 18. And as we head in tomorrow, mainly cloudy with a 30% chance of showers. And again, that risk of a thunderstorm in the afternoon. We're coming up to about 3:09 and you're listening to Let's Go. The trial of Massachusetts mother Lindsay Clancy has put postpartum mental health in the spotlight. The jury has been deliberating about over a month of testimonies, and now the Associated Press is reporting that in the last hour, the jury told the judge for a second time that they can't agree on a verdict. The judge sent them back once again to continue deliberating. Questions around postpartum mental health and the care available to new mothers has been central in this case. Dr. Vin Nguyen is a perinatal psychiatrist at McGill University. She joins us now live in the studio to talk about what this case can, you know, teach us about postpartum mental health and care. Dr. Nguyen, welcome.
2: Thank you. I think I would really like people to start saying perinatal instead of postpartum, because it's rare actually that things just present out of the blue postpartum, right? Sometimes that's what we'll hear from the family or the obstetrician, but in general, as a psychiatrist, when you go back, you can see that there were signs even before. So even before the conception, sometimes people struggle with fertility issues. During the pregnancy, people struggle with depression, anxiety, and

0: Usually, I really advise that my patients start follow-up as early as possible, at least once a trimester, at least, just like part of a general checkup, instead of just thinking about physical issues, to think also about mental health issues, so that we're not taken aback postpartum with a big catastrophe.
1: So you're saying that there's signs that start kind of showing up early, maybe just in the person's history along the way of, you know, maybe dealing with depression. Tell me about what are some of the warning signs that you would be looking for with this?
0: So for postpartum psychosis, a family history of bipolar disorder or a personal history of bipolar disorder is definitely significant. Oftentimes the woman is quite young, so it's possible that she's never had an episode of mania or depression yet. So in that sense, it can come out of the blue. But like I said, even before that, usually the depression, anxiety, there's some kind of psychological distress there that can be addressed for sure. And in this case, Lindsay had three children. So, I mean, I'm not personally involved in the case, but I would be very surprised if there was nothing at all for the prior pregnancies and that only for this third pregnancy, there was this major postpartum psychosis that happened randomly.
1: So if someone has struggled with postpartum depression after, you know, one child, is it more likely that they would continue having that after with a second or third child?
0: You know, it's really hard to say because some people will only have postpartum depression. Others will have bipolar predisposition and have postpartum psychosis. So some people will have depression and that doesn't necessarily increase their risk of having postpartum psychosis. But I think in general, just like for eating, exercise, it's good to prevent. So that's why I always encourage my patients to consult early. And if there is any inkling that maybe there is a bipolar predisposition, I try to really get the treatment going even before the delivery so that we don't get into these issues later on.
1: You know, my social media has just blown up with, you know, this case. It's everywhere. How has the Lindsay Clancy trial kind of maybe sparked discussion in your professional circle?
0: You know, it was actually quite surprising. It was mostly my female friends and colleagues who were not in the mental health profession that brought this case to me saying, oh, this is tragic and we feel very touched and what are you thinking? No other psychiatrist has actually discussed this with me. I am surprised and not surprised in the sense that ever since I came back from my fellowship in reproductive psychiatry, I feel like the whole perinatal field in terms of mental health is treated so differently from the rest of psychiatry. And so it's really thought of as parts of obstetrics and there's not a lot of resources dedicated to it. So I think that it's not even something that comes up in the mind of like a general psychiatrist, which is really shocking.
1: Mm-hmm. Unfortunate, because it should be there.
0: Yes, I think that there's this stigma again about women's mental health that it's like, oh, it's just postpartum depression, or is it really a depression? Is it just postpartum blues? So there's a way to like minimize the suffering of women in general. And in this case, I don't think it can be minimized at all given the tragic outcome of this case. But at the same time, I was, you know, again, a little bit surprised that no one brought it up with me.
1: So it wasn't psychiatrists that were talking to you, but who among your staff might have been bringing it up with you is like, hey, have you seen this?
0: In general, like I said, my women, colleagues and friends, one of my friends is a nurse and she's also, this is her second, she's pregnant with her second kid and she had a hard time with her first one. And so obviously thinking about postpartum depression and she's getting antsy about this one thinking, you know, am I at risk and things like that. But I told her just like what I'm telling you today, which is that prevention, and to seek out help earlier than later.
1: Are you glad that this case has kind of brought about this discussion, you know, that's brought it out kind of more publicly? Or are you concerned that, you know, there might be some aspects of the case that could be, you know, exaggerated or misunderstood?
0: I would say both. In a way, it's always good to talk about postpartum issues, even though, like I said, I really always want to encourage people to think about the whole perinatal duration of time as a period of risk for women. I'm very glad that this has not happened in Quebec, obviously. At the same time, I do think that it highlights that we don't do enough for women's mental health, particularly perinatal mental health. And what I'm concerned about is, again, I'm not personally involved in the case, but this psychiatrist who was saying Lindsay may be bipolar, but she was not bipolar at the time that she committed these acts on her children. And I think these sorts of comments are really confusing to the public, you know? It's kind of saying you're bipolar, but you're not. But it's

0: bipolar disorder is not curable, unfortunately. So you always have episodes of depression or mania. Sometimes you'll have periods of remission, but it doesn't mean that your bipolar just goes away. So I think there's this maybe magical thinking that I guess even psychiatrists have about, you know, schizophrenia, bipolar disorder disappearing. And unfortunately, no, the risk is always there. So I think that it was, I thought it was a strange testimony, and I was concerned that people with bipolar disorder, other types of severe mental illness would think, oh, okay, so actually I can have bipolar disorder and like one day just be cured. So I can just stop all my medications and not pursue any kind of psychiatric follow-up.
1: And obviously pregnancy can be a difficult time for people. I mean, you're sleep deprived, your routines have kind of turned on their head. Is there anything that's specific about pregnancy that could potentially kind of trigger this in some women that have a history of depression?
0: So I think if you were always sensitive to changes in hormones like premenstrual, or even if you have a family history of postpartum depression or perimenopausal depression, there's really a phenotype of people who are more sensitive to hormones that can help you predict how you'll react postpartum. Also, the sleep is really important, right? So if you have oftentimes, if the partner's really involved or the family's really involved, I really advise the women to just not do more than one night in three, I would say, knowing that sometimes women will always tend to want to do more to be there with their children. But I really want them to sleep well, at least 2 nights over 3 nights at the minimum, so that their brain can recover and we can protect them from a postpartum episode.
1: How do you approach kind of caring for your patients, you know, during, you know, pregnancy and in this postpartum period? Like, is there anything that you're kind of looking for to potentially kind of rule this out?
0: The first thing is really, I like to start early. So I guess it's, I usually tend to do excessive planning, but maybe that's good in my field, you know? And so even preconception, sometimes I'll see people when they're on medications, because, you know, a lot of people are on antidepressants now and they have questions like, should I be, which dose should I be on, et cetera. So I always advise people to consult and not do anything rash and on their own abruptly. And so if I already know the family, I usually try to meet the partner. I sometimes even try to meet the parents if they're going to be really part of the unit, because I find that in the early days postpartum, you are so vulnerable. And then if your psychiatrist gave you a medication like olanzapine to help prevent postpartum psychosis, and that your parents just say one thing about how dare you take this medication, it could affect your child, you could just decide to stop it, even though you spent hours discussing this medication with your psychiatrist. So I feel like the more you can involve other people, like it's a family event. Actually, maybe it shouldn't be called women's mental health. It should be called a family mental health. But and same thing with a partner, right? So sometimes I have difficulty with some partners that very worried about the effects of the medications on the children when breastfeeding. And even if the evidence is showing that a lot of medications are compatible with breastfeeding, sometimes there's a lot of pressure, added pressure to stop the treatment, and then it doesn't help anyone in the family.
1: You know, you've said that postpartum mental health is, you know, undertreated, underscreened. You know, what needs to happen, you know, rather than having this kind of lumped into obstetrics, what do you think needs to happen in the field of psychiatry to kind of take this more seriously?
0: I think it's not just the field of psychiatry. I think for sure, like, there were efforts in recent years, given that we've been talking more and more about postpartum depression. So at the CLSC level, there were programs, organizations. The main thing I noticed in Quebec specifically is that we're not organized. Like the CLSC, Enfance Famille will not necessarily talk to the perinatal psychiatrist. And sometimes when I've tried to reach out to the CLSC, Enfance Famille, I've not necessarily received the, anyways, I expected a friendlier response, maybe, or like more collaboration, but maybe also everyone is burnt out in the health system. Who knows? But basically, I find that there's not a lot of working together. And I think that, of course, in general, it would be nice if psychiatrists could have more resources dedicated to that. But then in general, as you know, the enveloppe budgétaire, there's a lot of issues right now in the health system with finances and resources. So I think it's not necessarily that psychiatrists in general don't care about mental health, but it's just that the money is really tight everywhere.
1: You know, what do you think that people should take away from the Lindsay Clancy case?
0: I think that it's just a good thing to remember how tragic. This has always been my concern when I started to work in perinatal mental health.

0: such a case would happen, because we know it has happened historically. And I think that we have to remember that women's suffering is really important to acknowledge and to address early on, not like this is way too late, right? I mean, whatever happens in her case, the children have passed away.
1: Dr. Nguyen, thank you so much for your time.
0: Okay.
1: Dr. V. Nguyen is a perinatal psychiatrist at McGill University. And we're going to head back out to Lita Polson with a look at traffic.
2: And still looking at a busy ride down to Kerry. They haven't removed the accident that we have at Queen Mary, and it's causing a slowdown back to the Turcotte interchange. But the accident, at least on the 20 West, has been removed. Still incredibly congested, though, from Angrignon. We've got a lot of volume right now, even on the 25 South down to La Fontaine Tunnel. I'm surprised that we're already at 60 minutes. 60 minutes to make it down and through the La Fontaine Tunnel. Normally at this time of the day, we're at 45. So there's a crush of traffic. It's a change of season. People are back on the roads and they're back on public transit. Very busy, but everything seems to be functioning very well. And should it not, always call us here. It's an easy call, *3 CBC.
1: I was like fighting for my life to get off the bus the last while.
2: I know.
1: So busy. I mean, obviously the start of a new school year, and obviously exciting, but also daunting for parents who are sending their young kids off on public transit for the first time. A new bus route, maybe a new train ride, possibly a new school. And Lita, I'm kind of excited to talk to you about this. A transit app where there's a new feature that can help students and parents travel around in public transit. So kind of like a tracker.
2: Yes, kind of, but not quite. And it's a mutual decision between parent and child. Parents are really happy, especially parents of young students taking public transit for the first time. Imagine doing this. They're doing it all alone, and parents are going to like this, the app, all alone on a big EXO train, bus, the rim branches. Parents and kids have a new tool, and this is at their disposal. It's the new share feature in the bright green, you know, the bright green transit app.
1: So for those who aren't familiar with, you know, this app, what does it do?
2: So we spoke to Jake Sion, COO of Transit, and we got all the info from him.
3: First, I can just give a brief introduction to Transit. So we build a public transit navigation app that makes it easier for you to get from A to B without your own car. The app is live in 1,200 cities across 40 countries all around the world, and we cover basically all public transit here in Canada. Montreal is our hometown, and here in Montreal, we have about 360,000 people using the app every month.
2: So funny, because I was on the metro with someone who said, yes, I use the transit app in Germany. And we have it here in Montreal, very proud of it. And they've collected a lot of data from the users, including that 1 in 3 of users of the app report that they are students and they want to share their info or their route with family and also with friends. So rather than share a screenshot, it's now possible to share their trips in real time, giving parents and guardians peace of mind, and it allows younger kids to feel safe while we're still giving bigger kids and teens and students a lot more independence.
1: Yeah, I mean, it is a big jump going from like elementary to secondary and all of a sudden being on city buses by yourself. It's something that my son's been dealing with for the last couple of days.
2: Yeah.
1: And it is quite stressful. How does this new share feature work?
2: Okay, so it seems to be pretty straightforward, although I have to tell you, I did have to play with it quite a bit. But here is Jake Sion again with details on the new share feature.
3: So when you open the app, we show you all the transit lines around you. You can see the next departure times. You can find a trip that might say take the EXO train and then hop on the bus. And so when you're planning a trip, we have a feature in the app called Go. And so what Go does is it gives you as a user turn by turn directions. So leave now to catch your bus, hurry up, you're going to miss it. Your stop is approaching in 2 stops, you know, make sure you're ready to ring the bell and get off. And so we already have this feature that really guides a user throughout their whole trip. And that's used by about 30% of our users every month. And so now when you're in this feature, you'll have a little share button that you can then send a link over text, WhatsApp, whatever messaging service you use, to send it to anyone you choose to send it to. When the recipient gets it, they tap on it. If they have the app, it opens inside of Transit, and then you get information about the person sharing the trip. So, you know, where they are, but also their ETA, what mode they're riding. And if you don't have the app, we can still show you on a website.

0: PA with an encouragement to download it to follow each step of the trip.
1: So with the new share feature, you must start a Go Trip and then tap Share Trip.
2: Yes. So, and that's the part that I had to practice quite a bit. But, and both people, by the way, or people, many people should have the app, but it's not necessary. And then you can follow the trip with no stress, wondering when their EXO train will arrive. Sometimes it's a little on the late side, and they must hit the share button in the top right corner of the Go page. So that's the start page of your trip. And then send the info to their parents or their friends, and then you can actually follow the trip in real time and know when they've transferred from bus to metro to REM, maybe to EXO train, so you have a more precise ETA.
1: Yeah, I mean, parents are going to like that kind of thing, but what about other uses for this feature?
2: Ooh, so you could share with multiple friends heading to, let's say, a festival. Mm. I'd love to do this. For example, easy meetup and no one is left waiting in the cold.
0: You want to do the amazing race with your friends all over the city and figure out who's going to get to, you know, whatever event you're going to first. All of your friends can share links, and then you can track all of your friends on the map. And you'll see not just sort of where they are in the ETA, but you can see that, you know, Steve is riding EXO and Bridget is on the REM and Daniel is on an STM bus. And so you can see sort of see which mode everyone's riding.
2: You know what, Leah? I'm gonna. We have to organize something. Yes, we really do.
1: An amazing race location. We can make this into a treasure hunt or something. Too.
2: Yes, because and now whenever I use this feature, and I believe me, I will be using it with family and friends and everything like that. I'm going to think that I am a part of the amazing race.
1: Thanks very much, Leah.
2: You're welcome.
1: The Strombellas released their last EP back in October. They've released a fresh new version of one of those songs. Here's Human Kebab. Love that. Remixing the Strombellas song Come Back Around.

0: That was Human Kebab with his remix of Come Back Around by the Strumbellas. And one quick look at traffic with Lita.
1: I'm just on the phone, actually, to Star 3 CBC with John. We're talking airport traffic, what's going on. And it's actually pretty good today as you make your way down by Cote d'Alias or by 20 into the airport, or if you're heading towards the Dorval interchange.
0: Just a reminder to maybe have that umbrella with you. There is still that risk of a thunderstorm late this afternoon and into this evening. And coming up, we're going to talk about changing what can be a toxic environment in elite hockey. That's after the news.

0: This is CBC News. Good afternoon. It's 3:30. I'm Simon Nakaneshny with your CBC News from Montreal. We begin on the campaign trail where cutting the provincial government is becoming a popular election promise. Today, the CAQ presented its plan to make the Quebec state more lean, following similar announcements by the PQ and the Conservatives. Leader Christine Fréchette hopes the savings will help her party pay for some of its election promises, close to $10 billion over 5 years. Cathy Séné explains.
1: Christine Fréchette believes there is still too much red tape, paperwork within the Quebec government. If reelected, the CEQ would work to make the government more efficient under the authority of the premier. It would also compare similar public services and private services and would open the door to small and medium-sized businesses to handle specific tasks and services. Fréchette also wants to continue to shrink the size of the government and cut an additional 2,900 jobs by 2029 through mainly early retirement. She says that would save more than $500 million over 5 years. The health, education, and higher education sectors would be spared. Overall, Fréchette hopes to be able to save a few billion dollars with her measures, much less than the Quebec Conservatives are proposing.
2: When I look at Éric Duhaime, he's the one who's holding the chainsaw. He simply wants to dismantle the government, because we're talking about billions of dollars of reduction in expenses, governmental expenses, and without looking at the impact that it would have on the Quebecers.
1: Earlier today, Duhaime slammed the CEQ for being inefficient after 8 years in power. The Conservative leader said if Quebecers want an efficient government, they need to kick the CEQ out on October 5th.
0: Meanwhile, Christine Fréchette says she's in talks with the province's chief electoral officer to determine next steps after Elections Quebec announced it will only mail voter information in French. The agency said the decision was taken to comply with Quebec's language laws, but groups advocating for Anglophones and Allophones in the province raised concerns over accessibility to the voting process. Today on the campaign trail, Fréchette said she was unclear on her government's responsibility when it comes to applying the law, or if her discussions with Elections Quebec could lead to a reversal of that decision. The other four party leaders, though, broadly agreed that voting rights are fundamental and that the goal is to get as many citizens to the polls as possible. Meanwhile, the Liberals are pledging to invest more to repair the province's aging infrastructure, such as roads and schools. Charles Mignard is campaigning in the Mauricie region today. CBC reporter Melissa Francois is following that campaign.
3: The Liberal leader Charles Mignard chose an elementary school in Louisville to present its infrastructure plan. Under a Liberal government, 75% of the Quebec infrastructure plan would be dedicated to maintaining existing infrastructure until 80% are rated satisfactory or better. Mignard also wants to increase the amount invested in the plan to $195 billion over 10 years, starting next year. That compares with the $180 billion the CEQ is proposing in its financial framework.
4: There's a lot of infrastructures that are actually in a very poor state throughout Quebec. So we are putting $15 billion more over the next 10 years.
3: This is Mignard's second day campaigning in the Mauricie region, a difficult battleground for the Liberals. The party didn't have any MNAs in the region in the last government. For Mignard, being in Mauricie is a way to prove that the PLQ can reconnect with the regions. He'll be holding a rally here tonight. Melissa Francois, CBC News, Trois-Rivières.
0: Quebec is introducing new safety guidelines for trucks in an effort to reduce fatal collisions, but some say they don't go far enough. Vehicles with added safety features rate higher on the province's safety scale, but adding those features is not a requirement. Magali Bebrun is the director of programs at Vélo-Québec.
5: We have so many safety features that have been added to our personal vehicles, such as cameras when we back up, and yet those things are not mandatory yet on these big, heavy trucks that are very often on our streets.
0: Quebec's Trucking Association says most trucks already have backup cameras and additional mirrors, and added it would like to see more road safety education for pedestrians and cyclists. Meanwhile, in Montreal West, parents at Royal West

0: Academy are pushing for a crossing guard to be stationed at a busy intersection until the situation can be improved. A temporary guard was stationed near the high school last year, but safety measures that were supposed to follow never materialized. Atifa Padidar has the story.
1: If it's dangerous, it's dangerous.
2: And we need Eric Lamoureux's daughter is a Sec 4 student at Royal West Academy. He says she has to cross at the corner of Westminster Avenue and Ainslie Road every school day. Lamoureux is one of many parents who want a crossing guard back at the intersections.
1: And we need to take care of not just our kids. There are old people in Moest. Heck, I'm 59 years old. I get scared crossing the street.
2: One student was hit at this intersection in 2024. Then in February, two more Royal West students were hit and taken to hospital. A temporary crossing guard was brought in this past spring, but it was supposed to stay until the end of the school year, while the town made changes to the intersection. Those changes didn't happen because of a rail workers' strike. The mayor of Montreal West, Jonathan Shaw, says the town plans to reduce the road from four lanes to two and eliminate two left-hand turning lanes.
3: Creates more space for children to cross the street. There will be more visibility for the drivers.
2: But parents want another temporary guard until the work is completed. And some say they want one here permanently. Atifa Padidar, CBC News, Montreal West.
0: And that was the CBC News.
4: Thanks very much, Simon. That's Simon Nakonechny from the Montreal CBC Newsroom. And before I let you go, are you a transit person? Do you take transit?
0: Yeah, sure. Of course.
4: And I know that your daughter also, I think, started high school as well. Are they taking transit?
0: Yes.
4: Have you heard about the new feature on the transit app?
0: No.
4: You can track them.
0: Oh, okay.
4: On the transit app. You can actually see, like,
0: Did they get on the right bus?
4: Like, yeah, you can meet them. It shows you.
0: I do the tracking sort of already on the phone, but I don't know. Maybe I'll try it.
4: she has to share it with you, but it's actually cool. It gives them reminders.
0: No,
4: like, you should be getting off in two stops.
0: Yeah, we're managing the whole phone situation because I am against phones for kids in general. So we got her one, though, just so that we can keep in touch when you know, she's going to school and back. But so I'm trying to limit the number of apps on the phones for whatever reason.
4: She just needs to get the route, and then you're like,
0: anyway, I think it'll be okay. But it is an interesting idea, especially for parents where they have to transfer. Fortunately, my daughter does not have to transfer, but I can see for sure if, you know, you had to get from one bus to another to the metro, it can get pretty complicated. But it's a big change. I mean, you know, it's one of those things that I guess I was bused to school basically until I was about 15, and then I could walk like a couple blocks. So
4: you miss all this stress.
0: But I would have not wanted to be tracked anyway. So
5: the one thing I have to tell you about this app, that the share portion of it, it'll show delays too. So let's say she's on the REM,
0: right,
5: and it doesn't function for a moment. It'll show up and it'll send
4: Simon's
5: it to
4: like,
5: you.
4: I am not won over, but you can try it for yourself. They said that there's like an amazing race thing. Like you could have like a bunch of friends that are all going to meet at a certain location and then kind of turn it into...
0: See, this is another thing that really irritates me.
5: Is
0: you're getting the grumpy side of me today because I remember the time when you used to make plans with people. You would phone them and you'd say, okay, tomorrow we're going for coffee at 3:30. That would be it. You'd get there 3:30. Now it's like at 9 o'clock. Are we still going for coffee today? Yes, we are. Okay. A half an hour before. I'm running a little bit late. I'll be 10 minutes late. Okay. I'm on the bus.
5: Okay. But with this app, you don't have to even call them or tell them.
4: You could just leave your house late and you can see that they haven't left there.
5: Look, Simon is late.
4: Simon's like, manners. That's what
0: I mean, usually often I'm the one who's late, so I can't complain. But what I can say is I don't like the constant communication about where I am and whatever.
4: All right.
0: So I'm a bit of a grinch on this one.
4: You're not using the app.
0: Maybe I will. We'll see.
4: We're listening to Let's Go. I'm Leah Hendry, filling in for Sabrina Marindola today. And Lita Polson is back with all things traffic and transit. How are things looking out there?
5: You know, it is busy out there. And I'm tracking everybody at this point and watching the roads. And extremely congested on DeCary. And why? Because we had an accident. They've just removed it just a little past Queen Mary. It was in the left-hand lane, though. And I often find that left-hand lane accidents really create more congestion. And the curious.

0: curiosity factor too, of course, and it affected the other side too. So southbound to Kerry is busy up to about the a little bit past Queen Mary, and then it's fine. And I hope you're not heading. Are you heading to the South Shore right now? If you are, have some patience because it's very congested from De La Vérendrye to Nuns Island.
1: Thanks very much for that. We're going to check in with you shortly. Okay. Just a quick look outside. Still sitting at 24 degrees. Showers are probably going to begin late this afternoon. Risk of a thunderstorm late this afternoon as well. That is going to continue into this evening with a risk of a thunderstorm about 20 to 30 millimeters. And that kind of rainy weirdness is going to continue into Thursday. Mainly cloudy with a 30% chance of showers and a risk of a thunderstorm again in the afternoon. So keep that umbrella handy. Who's in charge of hockey culture change in Canada? Well, a new study from Montreal sports researchers focuses on the mechanisms leading to unhealthy parts of hockey culture for young men and how to change it. They heard from coaches who talked about the need to support athletes as whole people and not just good players. It comes amidst a national effort from Hockey Canada to implement long-term culture change, especially among young male players. Gordon Bloom is the director of the McGill Sports Psychology Laboratory. He's also professor and chair of the Kinesiology and Physical Education Department. He joins me now on the line. Welcome to the show.
2: Thanks for having me, Leah.
1: Why did you want to look into this?
2: Well, a lot of my research has always been involved in hockey. I still play hockey. My children have played hockey. It's a passion of mine. It's a passion of Canadians. And I feel things have been going maybe a little bit off the rails the last few years, and it would be a good chance to see what's really going on.
1: So a sport kind of near and dear to your heart. So, you know, what was your reaction when you heard, you know, that Hockey Canada actually wanted your eyes on this?
2: I was thrilled, to be honest. They've had a leadership change, and it was the new leadership that reached out to us. And they basically said, we want to find out what's going on. We want to get better. But to do that, we need some people who aren't their own people to do the research. And they were stayed at arm's length and gave us access to their people and have been in constant contact with us about the results that we found. So it's very exciting, I would say.
1: You know, this study, it speaks to kind of Canadian hockey masculinity. You know, would you say that things went wrong kind of along the way somewhere?
2: I don't know exactly what happened, but it seems like there's this win-at-all-cost attitude that seems to be pervasive in Canadian hockey. And you just see it more of parents putting their kids in more and more training, year-round training, more and more showcases they're going to. And we're losing track of their own personal growth and development at the expense of their hockey skill development.
1: I mean, we've seen stuff in the news, you know, issues like sexual assault, hazing, you know, abuse that's coming up in the news. What do you think kind of led to this or made it this way?
2: Well, I think we lost our way. You know, sports is supposed to be about getting better in your sport, but it's also supposed to be a learning opportunity, especially youth sport, grow and develop as a human being, face adversity, go through ups and downs, and learn and to become a better person along the way. And I just think, and I, you know, this is what some of our experts told us that we interviewed, is that we just started focusing so much on winning and outcomes that maybe we forgot some of the other things that sport can do for people.
1: I mean, there are some skeptics, obviously, who feel, you know, this culture is pretty ingrained. So who's actually in charge of kind of trying to steer the boat the other way?
2: Well, I mean, Hockey Canada are the ones that are in charge, but it's a big system they're dealing with. And we also have coach education programs in Canada. And one of the things that we came to, one of the conclusions we came to is, how about we change the coach education system a little bit? I mean, the coach education system is great at giving our coaches technical, tactical, physical, all those types of skills and training and knowledge, but they don't do anything about how to create a good environment and a good culture and teach them about being good human beings. So one of the things that, you know, we came up with is this has got to be entered into our system. We've got to teach coaches how to make changes. And these changes have to be supported by administrators. So it's not just like, go play for this coach because he or she won a number of championships. Mm-hmm.

0: It's, I want to play for this coach because he or she really understands what the sport is about and places emphasis on personal growth and development as well as hockey growth and development.
1: So what makes a good coach for young male hockey players in 2026 that's different from maybe, you know, 10, 20 years ago?
0: Well, I mean, there's a lot more stress on youngsters nowadays. I mean, social media is probably partially to blame. But the system has just gotten big. Hockey's a very expensive sport now. It's changed from what it used to be. And the people who are a part of it are changing. Like I said, there's so many more showcases and tournaments and opportunities for kids to play the game that we need to look and take a sort of step aside and say, maybe we put a little too much emphasis in this one direction and we need a little more balance. So we need the people that are in charge to understand this and to say, hey, it's okay if we have 1 hour less on ice training during the week, but maybe that 1 hour is spent in the classroom or the dressing room or just teaching kids about other skills outside of hockey. Maybe we're going to accomplish just as much.
1: How kind of far up the chain do you think that these changes, especially when it comes to coaching, need to happen? Because, you know, we've often seen that there's coaches that may have a reputation of maybe being that type of coach, the ones that kind of like winning is kind of the most important thing. But then they're rehired. So kind of what needs to happen kind of at the very top level?
0: Well, you're right. And that is the problem, right? It's basically outcome based. And what we need is the people at the highest levels of in hockey administration saying that we are looking for coaches who are good human beings, coaches who care about the growth and development and the mental health of these young people, and the people who will lead by example, not coaches who scream and berate referees, not coaches who give favorable ice time to the more skilled players, but ones who really understand and get what their role can be. And, you know, when we started this project, we had a lot of conversations with Hockey Canada. And it's my understanding that they really are genuinely concerned about this. And they really do want to see if there can be a culture change. And they're certainly supportive of the results we found. And listen, I hope it has an impact. But it was really refreshing to hear these people we spoke to, who were handpicked experts in our country, say that, you know what, you can put equal emphasis on creating good human beings and still be the most successful hockey coach around.
1: Mm. I mean, you know, the study says that there is a way that players can be encouraged to play their best, but also be encouraged to seek personal growth too. What developmental skills do you mean there?
0: Well, I like, one of the things that we found in our study is you have to get people who are trained in these areas to be able to teach the coaches or the administrators. Mm. So we've got to branch out a little bit. It's like, if you want to learn nutrition, the coaches will hire a nutritionist. If they want to do strength and conditioning coach training, they'll hire a strength and conditioning coach. Well, I think culture change or personal or psychosocial skills could come from somebody with a background in sports psychology.
1: So it's like training and development that needs to be available, you know, for coaches too, and all the staff that support them.
0: 100%. We can't expect them to be experts in everything. They need to be taught and instructed on this is the way to do things, and this is why it works, and this is how you do it. And then we need the coaches to implement it.
1: What role do you think that parents play here?
0: Well, according to the people we spoke to, a very big role, because, you know, we were looking at young teenage boys in our study, and their parents are very involved. And one of the takeaway messages we took is that we need to increase parental involvement and really get them to understand and be on board with the philosophy of what we're trying to change.
1: You know, we're going to be in the middle of hockey season soon. You know, it's hard to believe we're just kind of coming to the end of the summer here. But is there a question that coaches, players, and parents should be asking as teams are being formed?
0: Well, for me, it would be, what is your coach's philosophy? Like, I don't think that's an unfair question for parents, maybe not the athletes, but certainly the parents, to ask their coaches, like, what is your goal for this year? And if they say win a national championship or win a provincial championship, or it's all about outcomes and processes, as a parent, I'd

0: be like, I don't think that's the best philosophy to have.
1: No, I mean, you're looking for more. You're hoping that they're going to say, you know, that there's going to be some sort of development for your child beyond just winning.
0: Spot on. Exactly.
1: Professor Bloom, thank you so much for your time. I really appreciate it.
0: You're welcome, Leah. Anytime. Take care.
1: You too. That was Gordon Bloom, the director of the McGill Sports Psychology Laboratory. He's also a professor and chair of the Kinesiology and Physical Education Department. And back out to Lita Polson for traffic.
2: For a busy day traffic report, because it is congested 40 eastbound. Again, back to Cavendish. And then I spotted a stalled car just in the left-hand lane, unfortunately, just at the DeCary interchange. Same thing on 20 westbound. They removed all the other problems that we had, but now we have a stalled car, and it's at Angrignon. And back up at it's not quite to Turcotte. So there we're still working on our rush hour. And at this point, though, very heavy on the 25 South, 75-minute delay. There's a lot going on in that area. It's long, it's lengthy. But once you're through it to the Boucherville area, everything is fine.
1: Thanks very much, Lita. Thunder Queens is a teenage rock trio from London, Ontario. And their new single is about getting lost and finding your way back to yourself. This is Bluebells.

0: was the Thunder Queens with Bluebells. It's now time for your business news. Here is Megan Reed.
1: Good afternoon. As expected, the Bank of Canada decided to keep interest rates exactly where they've been since October 29th of last year. Here's the big man himself, Bank of Canada Governor Tiff Macklem.
2: Today, we held our policy rate at 2.25%. The data we've received since our last decision was broadly in line with our forecasts. But as I've just outlined, the risks are shifting and we are prepared to adjust monetary policy as needed.
1: Outlining its decision, the central bank says recent data confirms a broadening recovery in the economy. However, it also added that the risks of higher inflation have increased, thanks to the double whammy of the U.S.-Canada trade war, which could slow growth, and the war in Iran, which is keeping oil prices elevated. Claire Fan is a senior economist with RBC.

0: FDIC.
1: Bank of Canada has made it absolutely clear that they are on top of inflation worries. They have all outlined very clearly what's driving those concerns. They have said very clearly as well that evidence to date are not suggesting that it's to the extent to be worried about. In fact, I think they said they haven't seen any evidence of pass through to broader inflation in Canada. But again, they have made it very clear that they are willing to act and they are watching out for these risks.
0: A silver lining, variable mortgage rates remain unchanged. The Bank of Canada's next meeting is October 28th. Speaking of inflated oil prices, in an effort to stave off pain at the pumps, Federal Finance Minister François-Philippe Champagne has extended the gas tax holiday until early next year. Originally, it was supposed to end on Labor Day. The Liberals temporarily suspended Ottawa's 10 cents per liter excise tax on gas and 4 cents off a liter on diesel back in April, as the U.S.'s war in Iran caused global fuel prices to skyrocket. It's good news for consumers as prices are headed higher once more as the U.S.-Iran war escalates. According to Calibrate, the average retail price for a liter of gasoline across Canada today is $1.84. For CBC Radio, I'm Megan Reid.
2: That was Megan Reid with your business news. And just before that, we were talking to a McGill professor about, you know, changes that Hockey Canada is trying to bring about with regards to kind of the toxic culture that exists in elite hockey. And we got a text on the text line that said, this is amazing that this is finally being addressed in hockey. It's been awful raising a child in hockey in DDO. And we'd like to hear from you. What do you think about what Hockey Canada is doing to kind of turn things around, more well-rounded players, not just about winning, kind of trying to weed out some of that kind of toxic behavior. You can let us know about your experiences at 514-566-9066. Our text line again, 514-566-9066. And back out to Lita for traffic.
3: And right now on the roads, very, very busy. It's also busy in public transit, but dealing with the accidents that we've had, don't forget, we're still in that period, by the way, Leah, of the most dangerous times on the roads, the most dangerous 75 days on the road. That's the Quebec CAA, a poll that they did and study that they did right up to Labor Day. Now, I know it's just around the corner, but it seems to be happening way too often. So keep the speed under control. Watch the other driver. Be mindful of the road. The drill, don't you? And right now on the roads, it is extremely congested on the 20 from almost the Turcotte interchange over to Estaladon-Grignon. And the accident that we had at first is gone. And it's actually pretty smooth right out to the Gallipoo Bridge, including the airport. No major problem on the 20, that ramp. And we did get that call from John on Star 3 CBC. I checked once again. Côte d'Alias is working well too to the airport. So now would be a good time to take a flight. Not when it's busy. Now.
2: So, you're urging people to get on a plane. Yes.
3: Why not? And but you still need the 3 hours. And don't forget about that. And when we come back, though, we're going to talk more about REM situations. Because, again, this afternoon, extremely congested, especially on the De Montagne line.

0: the bad traffic actually does exist all the way through September and October because of apple picking.
1: I know.
0: Yeah, it gets really crowded. Like, my sister's coming to visit. She's staying on the South Shore. And she's like, let's go apple picking. I'm like, we will never return to the city.
1: It's true.
0: So we'll see how that goes.
1: Yes.
0: Just a peek outside. We're still sitting at 24. Again, just a reminder, bring that umbrella. Risk of a thunderstorm tonight, about 20 to 30 millimeters. Coming up is news.
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4: Sammy Laudry was a fan favorite on the sixth season of Canada's Drag Race. Since then, they've accumulated millions of fans online. They'll be here to tell you about growing up Acadian in East

0: Tanya Fletcher reports.
1: The 30 lawsuits filed in California describe the horror experienced that day, including an account from one student who says he survived by playing dead among his fallen classmates as the shooter opened fire in the school library. The lawsuits also include new details of OpenAI's alleged negligence in preventing the shooting.
2: Their safety team said something horrible was going to happen, and of course was right.
1: Jay Edelson is the lawyer representing the plaintiffs. He says OpenAI's safety team repeatedly asked to notify authorities about the shooter's ChatGPT activity 8 months before the tragedy, but that those alerts were ultimately overruled by company leadership, alleged the lawsuits. Meanwhile, a statement from OpenAI's chief strategy officer says, in part, it's completely untrue to say that the people at the center of these challenging decisions do not prioritize safety or that there are, quote, political or public relations factors at play. Tanya Fletcher, CBC News, Vancouver.
0: Ottawa has decided to extend the federal gas tax holiday. The federal government is calling it part of its efforts to make life more affordable for Canadians. Tom Perry has the details.
3: The cost of living affordability is top of mind to all Canadians.
4: With gas prices still soaring as a result of Russia's invasion of Ukraine and America's war on Iran, Finance Minister François-Philippe Champagne says now is not the time for the federal government to bring back its excise tax on gas and diesel.
3: The temporary suspension of the federal fuel excise tax will remain in place until January 31st, 2027.
4: Champagne says after that, the tax will gradually be reimposed, first at half its regular rate, before resuming fully on April 1st of next year. Federal conservatives have been pressing the Liberals to hold off on bringing the tax back and were today taking credit for the government's move. Conservatives arguing the government should go even further and drop more federal levies on fuel. Tom Perry, CBC News, Ottawa.
0: Two more BC Conservative MLAs have announced they're leaving caucus. Scott McInnes, who represents Columbia River Revelstoke, is the latest. In a statement posted on social media, McInnes says he respects his colleagues who remain, but he no longer supports Carrie Lynn Findlay's leadership. Donegal Wilson, MLA for Boundary Smilkameen, also announced her decision to sit as an independent this morning. She also says she does not have confidence in Findlay. Nine MLAs have now left the BC Conservative caucus under Findlay. Humanity has missed its chance to avoid the worst impacts of climate change. That is the stark assessment in the latest UN report. Inayat Singh tells us what that means, but why it's also not time to give up just yet.
5: Humanity is speeding past the limit to avoid climate catastrophe.
6: UN Secretary General Antonio Guterres on a grim new climate report. It finds that the world will overshoot 1.5 degrees of global warming above pre-industrial levels sometime in the next 5 years. That means deadly climate disasters like floods, heat waves, and storms will be more frequent and more damaging. The best case, it will reach 1.8 degrees of warming if countries keep all their climate promises. But Executive Director of the UN Environment Programme, Inga Andersen, says there is a path back.
7: We have to work to keep peak warming as low as possible, as the peak itself, as short as possible.
6: That means cutting greenhouse gas emissions quickly by speeding up the transition to renewable energy, electric transportation, and other clean technologies, coupled with some amount of direct carbon capture from the atmosphere. Inayat Singh, CBC News, Toronto.
0: That is your World This Hour. Remember, you can listen to us wherever you get your podcasts. We update every hour, 7 days a week. For CBC News, I'm Kaz Boivin.
8: Welcome back to the second hour of Let's Go. I'm Leah Hendry in for Sabrina Marindola. And to start off this hour, Duke Eatman will bring us his music pick of the day. And there's a new documentary out that talks about the rise of transphobia in Quebec. It touches on subjects like politics and parents, advocacy, and drag queen story hour. We're going to speak to the journalist behind it. And the federal tax holiday on gas and diesel is being extended into 2027. It's all in an effort to help Canadian families who are dealing with the rising cost of living. So how effective is it? And what other measures may be on the way? We're going to take a look. We're also going to have the latest on business and traffic and weather. So let's go.

0: a little after 4:05 on this Wednesday afternoon, and a hello to Lita Polson, who's here with traffic and transportation. Yes. How are things?
1: Well, you know what? It's actually in pretty good shape for us. So crowded, though, on buses and metros. And we were discussing that, too, earlier on. It's always nice on a couple of the apps where you can actually see the crowds on the buses.
0: Is it nice or is it stressful? I see that and I look at the little, like, logo and then you see it, like, plen, like, full, and you're like, oh.
1: Yeah, but it gives you the opportunity to think, am I going to get on? And usually I do. Usually I just pile right in and through and I don't mind being close. I really don't.
0: You're crowd surfing over top of people in the doors there.
1: Exactly. And you know what? I don't mind because it's just kind of like you can kind of just lean against someone. You don't even need to hold on at that point. But it's been really busy on all the routes, EXO trains included. And with the exception, probably the Mascouche is the easiest one to cruise on. And with the EXO trains, don't forget, for students and everyone alike, they have the second floor. So you can just hang out there. And that is actually the quiet floor. So, that's interesting if you were thinking of taking, let's say, the Saint-Jérôme train, which also shows how many people are on it, too. It's not that overly traveled at this point, heading from, it's still busy. But from Lucien Lallier right through to Park, incredibly congested. And then it starts to loosen up as you head through Laval all the way up to Saint-Jérôme. But the trains are working very well.
0: Thanks very much, Lita. And just a quick look outside, 24 degrees, and it probably feels a little bit sticky, quite humid out. Showers beginning early this evening, risk of a thunderstorm, about 20 to 30 millimeters, light winds and a low of 18 overnight. As we head into Thursday, mainly cloudy with a 30% chance of showers, risk of a thunderstorm again late in the afternoon. The humidex is going to feel around 31. So again, it's like, do I bring a jacket? Do I not bring a jacket? I brought one in a bag today, plus the umbrella. But it's like, then you just feel like you have saran wrap, like, wrapped around you when you go outside.
1: So. I know. And especially if you put any kind of effort into it. If you're sitting, you need an extra layer. But if you're like moving at a good clip, which we mostly do, you need a wrap of some kind.
0: And I don't think you're really going to be able to jump back on your bike without getting rained on until Friday. Sunny, a high of 25, and it looks like a pretty decent weekend. 23 on Saturday, partly cloudy, and 24 and sunny on Sunday. So if you've got some places that you got to go out of the city, this is the time to do it. We're coming up to about 4:08 on this Wednesday afternoon, and it's time for music. Here is Duke with his pick of the day.

Hello, Matt. My pick of the day today for our special summer theme week is Uncle Waffles featuring Tony Duardo with Tanzania. This was a hit single by the Swazi DJ and record producer released in 2022 from her debut EP Red Dragon on Creative Corner Records. Welcome to another special theme week here for the summer on Let's Go. We'll have special summer theme weeks here on the show all summer long. This week is I'm a Piano Week. Uncle Waffles is actually Auntie Lungi Lili Zwane, born in what was then Swaziland. Growing up listening to South African house and Kwaito, she began DJing during the COVID-19 lockdown. She would eventually become known as the Princess of Amapiano. Voted by Rolling Stone magazine as one of the best Afro-pop songs for 2022, Waffles rocks this one with Pan-African record producer Tony Duardo. Although it's been reported that Duardo was born in South Africa, he has said on the record that he was not born in South Africa, but prefers to keep his birthplace of origin private. Although he has lived across the African continent in several countries, including Nigeria and Ghana, and has also lived across Europe. If you want to hear some Uncle Waffles and some steady I'm a Piano, you'll have the chance

this Saturday from 8 p.m. to midnight at an event called Velvet Soul. DJs Godfather D and DJ Good Vibes will spin some steady I'm a Piano and Afro beats all night long, along with some deep house, old school R&B, and classic hip-hop at LaFufu, located at Royal Mount. Velvet Soul will be hosted by Montreal luminaries Malik Shahid, Entre Deux Deux, Mike Steven, and Ellie Hawawini. So, my pick of the day today, this is another special summer theme week here for, well, what's left of the summer. This week is I'm a Piano Week. Here's the one and only Uncle Waffles, known as the Princess of I'm a Piano, along with Tony Duardo. This one's called Tanzania.

0: and Tony Eduardo with the song Tanzania, and that was Duke's pick for today. And Lita Polson is back.
1: I am, and we have quite a few stalled cars again today, 13 North, one just around Henri Bourassa.

0: I hope that one is gone, though. I'm not seeing it actually on my cameras at this point. Always let me know, too, if you spot something or it's being towed on Star 3 CBC. It's a really easy number. And also, if you're heading over to the South Shore, all routes now pretty jammed, including a 66-minute delay to the La Fontaine Tunnel. But getting on the Jacques-Cartier Bridge, always difficult. It is currently from Papineau North, south from René-Lévesque. If you're trying to creep on at the Notre-Dame area, and I mean it, you're creeping on to Papineau to get up towards the Jacques-Cartier Bridge. Victoria, it's also full, and there's so much road work around that area as they work on the Bridge Bonaventure area and dig it up. The undergrounds, they seem to be doing it over and over, but right now there's one lane on the Victoria Bridge, and that is until September 10th, and it's currently, of course, heading over to the South Shore. It's always in the direction of the flow, and it will switch at midnight to direction Montreal until tomorrow at noon. So always the direction of the traffic flow.
1: Thanks very much. It is 4:16 on this Wednesday afternoon, and you're listening to Let's Go. What's behind anti-trans sentiment in Quebec? And how is that being felt by trans and non-binary people on the ground? That's at the center of a new documentary series out now on YouTube. It's four videos that are all part of a series called Transpositions, created by independent journalist Simon Coutu and the National Film Board of Canada. The project centers on a 30-minute documentary and asks people like trans and non-binary community advocates, critical Quebec politicians, and drag queens, what's behind the growing polarization.
2: On dirait qu'il y a une partie de moi qui ne comprenait pas pourquoi ça dérange cette petite minorité qui demande finalement juste à exister.
1: That's the voice of Simon Coutu. He joins me now on the line. Welcome to the show.
3: Hi.
1: So we hear in that clip, you're saying there that there was a part of you that didn't understand, you know, that this small minority of people just wants to exist. What did you mean by that?
3: I mean, it's less than 1% of the population that defines itself as transgender or non-binary. So, and, but there is like, amongst like, during the last several years, I think like the coverage or how some politicians or leaders used this question was disproportionate compared to to the fact that it affects such a little so few people in the population. Yeah.
1: When you set out to do this, what specific questions did you really want answers to?
3: The main question was like, why? I mean, why was it like such an issue for so many leaders, like in Quebec, but around the world also? I mean, like during the last, Trump campaign to be president, when you talk about advertisement, like the question of transgenders and non-binary people was like the biggest topics amongst like all advertisements. So I was like, why? I mean, why people are so passionate about this issue that, like, I repeat myself, but like that affects so few in our society.
1: Now, you spoke with a range of people, you know, artists, anti-trans advocates, politicians. Where did you want to start with this?
3: I wanted to start with like to talk with like trans people. I mean, it was like it's a documentary for DNFB, UNF in French, but like, so there is like my point of view. It was to talk with like some people, amongst the trans community to see how they feel about it and why do they feel they're like instrumentalized. So that was like, the start of the quest, if I may say.
1: You know, you also spoke to politicians, you know, people that have very strong views on being not feeling that this should be, you know, part of the discussion or even part of the school system. How receptive were people when you approached them about wanting to speak to them about this?
3: I talked with

0: So Éric Duhem, who's the leader of the Conservative Party of Quebec. I mean, like, it's not the first time I interview Éric, and he was like really willing to talk about it. Like, it's part of its platform, I mean, to talk about these issues. Even if he says that, like, he was not the one who started the debate, it was like a journalist who asked him, like, what he thought about, like, drag queens doing, like, story times in to kids. And this is a good question. This is a good point, that the fact that, like, it for me, it started also during my coverage of, like, the pandemic and, like, the all the opposition to the measures mm-hmm. in Quebec. And I saw that, like, these people, some of the militants or, like, the leaders of this movement then were advocates against the drag queens in the schools, and then against what they say is, like, transgender ideology.
1: I just want to understand, did you get a better sense as to why that was kind of fixated on, I guess, during those protests?
0: I think, and it comes back to a lot of subjects that I cover, I think it's like a lack of trust towards the institutions. And also, I think the trans community kind of became, I don't know, like, the scapegoat of, like, the so-called woke movement mm-hmm. also. So I think they kind of became a symbol of this whole movement of and also the movement of we talk a lot about, like, the DEI movement in the United States and mm-hmm. in Canada, like, diversity, equality, inclusion, and there's a, like, real backlash. Like, I think that is really, really linked to the second mandate of Donald Trump, but, like, I think that's probably why there's a link between these movements. Yeah.
1: You heard from trans and non-binary people about, you know, how they're feeling the impacts of transphobia. What's at the center of that?
0: I would say security. I mean, it's a fact that, like, there is more intolerance during, like if you look at the stats in Quebec, like, people feel less comfortable than before to work with a trans person, for example. And there is, like, an increase in the transphobia violence, for example, and, like, all the trans people I've talked with feel less secure than they felt in the past few years. So I think that's a really, really important thing to talk about.
1: There was this really lovely part in the documentary where you kind of said to yourself that there was also questions that you posed, that there was things that you learned. What did you learn about some of the things that maybe you were speaking or doing?
0: I mean, I think that words are used by both camps to attack. Often both camps don't use the same vocabulary. I mean, like, and myself, I've learned things doing this documentary that I was not using the right terms, and that it's not a big effort to use the right terms so people feel comfortable, feel safe. This is something that I mean, obviously I'm a journalist, so I like, words are like what I used to work, but it's, I think it's really important to do those little efforts so everyone feel comfortable, but also not to use like language and words to attack, mm-hmm. like, because both camps, because, like, for sure, I mean, like, people that are against the trans community or like the

0: just the fact to call like genders and stuff like that, use words to attack. But like often when you start to talk about these issues, when you're called like, it's easy to be called transphobic, if I may say, and it doesn't help often to have a discussion or a dialogue.
1: We only have about a minute left, but I just wanted to ask you, you know, what do you kind of think needs to happen to address polarization?
0: I'm just like a little journalist, so it's really hard for me to answer, but like such a big issue. But like, I think it definitely has a link between has a link with online like literacy. Mm-hmm. I mean, like fake news, misinformation online. I mean, lots of this. Of this violence comes from, I would say, ignorance or misinformation. And I think schools have a link, something to do, like parents have something to do, but like every one of us have something to reflect on. I would say like that. Yeah, I mean, and as journalists also, we have like something to do. I mean, because if some people don't have any trust in the institutions and like the media, I mean, I think we have something to, mm-hmm. to reflect on also.
1: Simon, thank you so much for joining us. I really appreciate it.
0: Hey, thanks to you.
1: Have a great afternoon. Thanks again.
0: Bye-bye. Bye-bye. Thanks.
1: Simon Coutu is an independent journalist and the creator behind the video series called Transpositions. That series was made in partnership with the National Film Board of Canada, and all of the videos are available to watch now on YouTube for free. Back out to Lita with traffic.
2: And still incredibly congested over to the South Shore, but surprisingly slow on the 138 both directions between the 20 and the Mercier Ridge, especially slow, of course, heading down and over onto the South Shore. But the Ganawage side of the bridge is actually in good shape for us today. Champlain also over on the South Shore, not doing badly, but it's a surprise how slow it is over the Jacques Cartier Ridge. Once you're over it, once you get onto it, it's very busy over on the Jacques Cartier side, the South Shore side, the Longueuil side of the bridge. Also, the Metropolitan westbound dealing with a problem spot just around the Vio area. It appears to be an accident, and it is now backing once again through the Anjou interchange. But what's looking better now is the 25 South down to the LaFontaine Tunnel, actually improving. So we seem to peak at 70 minutes. We've dropped down now to about 38 minutes as you make your way down and through the tunnel.

0: Lita, I know we were talking earlier about, you know, that transit app feature that you can share your location, which is obviously very cool for, you know, parents tracking their kids. Uh-huh. But you also mentioned during the break that there's classes to kind of help kids get kind of used to dealing with crowds and bullying. And, you know, how do kind of people find out about those?
1: On the STM website, and you go to a security, it's a security feature, obviously, but you have to have your school ask for it and reach out to the STM, and then they bring specialists in, including drivers, metro drivers and bus drivers and security officers, and they help you out. They make you feel a little bit better and to understand how to act in a metro, including getting up and giving your seat to someone, is, you know, if it's your first time user, you don't know to do that.
0: Well, it's good manners. Yes. Good manners.
1: Yes.
0: Now, coming up, if you've been saving a bit of money at the pump thanks to the federal tax holiday and gas and diesel, well, good news. It's being extended. We're going to find out more about that and other measures that there may be introduced to help with the cost of living. But first, a quick break for news.
2: This is CBC News. Good afternoon. It's 4:30. I'm Simon Nakaneshny with your CBC News from Montreal. Quebec's premier says that she's in talks with the province's chief electoral officer today. It's after Elections Quebec announced voter information will only be mailed out in French. The agency says the change is necessary.

0: necessary to comply with the province's French language charter. On the campaign trail, political parties are also weighing in. Anshul Sharma reports.
1: This isn't the way to protect French, by penalizing citizens, Ruba Gazelle told reporters this morning. The co-spokesperson of Quebec Solidaire said only putting English information online is a barrier for voters without internet or who aren't tech savvy. Parti Québécois leader Paul Saint-Pierre Plamondon echoed that concern.
2: I think knowing where and how to vote is a fundamental right.
1: Éric Duhem, the leader of the Quebec Conservative Party, emphasized that Elections Quebec is an independent body and warned against politicizing its decisions.
3: You know, they're kind of a referee in the political game.
1: But he added that Anglo-Quebecers have historical rights that should be respected. Quebec Liberal Party leader Charles Milliard says they all share a common goal.
4: To make sure that as many Quebecers as possible will actually vote on October 5th.
1: Christine Fléchette, campaigning as CAQ leader, didn't comment on the matter. But as premier, she pledged to look into her government's responsibility where it concerns Quebec's French language charter and voting. Anshul Sharma, CBC News, Montreal.
0: Meanwhile, the Liberals are pledging to invest more to repair the province's aging infrastructure, such as roads and schools. Charles Milliard is campaigning in the Mauricie today. CBC reporter Melissa Francois is tracking that campaign.
5: The Liberal leader Charles Milliard chose an elementary school in Louisville to present its infrastructure plan. Under a Liberal government, 75% of the Quebec infrastructure plan would be dedicated to maintaining existing infrastructure until 80% are rated satisfactory or better. Milliard also wants to increase the amount invested in the plan to $195 billion over 10 years, starting next year. That compares with the $180 billion the CEQ is proposing in its financial framework.
4: There's a lot of infrastructures that are actually in a very poor state throughout Quebec. So we are putting $15 billion more over the next 10 years.
5: This is Milliard's second day campaigning in the Mauricie region, a difficult battleground for the Liberals. The party didn't have any MNAs in the region in the last government. For Milliard, being in Mauricie is a way to prove that the PLQ can reconnect with the regions. He'll be holding a rally here tonight. Melissa Francois, CBC News, Trois-Rivières.
0: Over in the Outaouais, the five main political parties are fielding 24 candidates across five ridings. Matthew Kupfer has more on what's on voters' minds there.
6: My choice is not yet made.
7: Lise Prévost says she wants to hear how party leaders defend their positions and focus on priorities for the Outaouais.
6: Definitely, health is one of the main subjects that I want politicians to continue to work on. But more than anything, actually, it's the Canadian resistance.
7: She says the trade war with the U.S. is weighing on her vote. Another undecided in Aylmer, Baldé Seydoux, has pocketbook issues on his mind. He says the most important things for him are the cost of living and the labor market. At dissolution, the Coalition Avenir Québec held four of the five seats in the Outaouais. Two incumbents for that party, in Papineau and Gatineau, are not running again. Liberal André Fortin, caquists Suzanne Tremblay and Mathieu Lévesque are running for re-election. Québec Solidaire co-spokesperson Ruba Gazelle is the only party leader to make a stop in the region so far this campaign. Voting day is October 5th. Matthew Kupfer, CBC News, Gatineau.
0: Montreal's blue-collar union has filed a seven-day strike notice to coincide with the UCI Road World Championships. The cycling race runs between September 20th and the 27th and will see 1,000 cyclists descend on the city. The Canadian Union of Public Employees says in a statement, the city of Montreal is still offering salary increases below inflation. The union says it is not leaving the table and wants what it describes as a serious offer. And finally, in Montreal West, parents at Royal West Academy are pushing for a crossing guard to be stationed at a busy intersection until the situation can be improved. A temporary guard was stationed near the high school last year, but safety measures that were supposed to follow never materialized. Atife Patidar was there this morning and spoke to parents.
8: If it's dangerous, it's dangerous.
9: And we need Eric Lamoureux's daughter is a sec for a student at Royal West Academy. He says she has to cross at the corner of Westminster Avenue and Ainslie Road every school day. Lamoureux is one of many parents who want a crossing guard back at the intersections.
8: And we need to take care of not just our kids. There are old people in Moest. Heck, I'm 59 years old. I get scared crossing the street.
9: One student was

0: head at this intersection in 2024. Then in February, two more Royal West students were hit and taken to hospital. A temporary crossing guard was brought in this past spring, but it was supposed to stay until the end of the school year. While the town made changes to the intersection, those changes didn't happen because of a rail workers' strike. The mayor of Montreal West, Jonathan Shaw, says the town plans to reduce the road from four lanes to two and eliminate two left-hand turning lanes.
1: Creates more space for children to cross the street. There will be more visibility for the drivers.
0: But parents want another temporary guard until the work is completed. And some say they want one here permanently. Atefe Padidar, CBC News, Montreal West.
2: And that was the CBC News.
3: Thanks very much, Simon. Simon Nekonechny from the Montreal Newsroom. And, you know, you from out west, like me.
2: Yes, the prairies.
3: Yeah, and the thing I always find weird, even after living here for 20 years, is that school starts before Labor Day.
2: I can't remember when school started, to be honest.
3: It was after Labor Day, always out west. I find it so weird that we start so early here.
2: I like it, personally, because then we're done by Saint-Jean, and that's when the weather is starting to get nice. No, I, you know what? I honestly don't remember, so I can't.
3: You don't remember? I remember. It was always after Labor Day. And okay. I was like, this is weird. I always found it weird. I think I just like maybe extending my summer holidays a little bit longer.
2: Yeah, I guess it's true. Well, you either get it, you know, before you either get, you get to leave before or you get to leave after. But yeah, it's, I don't know other provinces. Ontario, I don't know when that is. I think every province is different. And then the one thing that is different sort of also everywhere is what the grades are. So, oh, yeah. You know, how yeah. that all breaks down. There's some places, like when I was going to school, there was middle school, but yet my cousin was in the same province and he never had middle school. Anyway, I don't know. Every place is different.
3: Welcome back to school, everyone.
2: Back to school.
3: Thanks for
2: everybody back to school now.
3: Thanks, Simon. I'm Leah Hendry, filling in for Sabrina Marindola. You're listening to Let's Go, and we're going to go back out to check on traffic with Lita Poulsen.
4: Yeah, and I just actually checking on the EXO trains. In touch with EXO, everything is running normally, but there is a huge increase in ridership. Every train line from Mascouche right through to Saint-Jérôme, Mont-Saint-Hilaire, also as it heads over the Victoria Bridge. That one lane over the Victoria Bridge is troublesome, though. It is still backing up. You're dealing with about an extra half hour in that area, and it's quite confusing. But a lot of people just are not using it, and they're heading over to the Jacques-Cartier Bridge, so there's extra volume in that route. Not so. The 25 is actually improving. Even as we speak right now, I'm looking at it drop down to a little bit below 30. 20 West, another problem for us at the Norman area. It's just a stall, but it's a huge truck that stalled out. So that requires a special towing operation or a special mechanic to show up. Hopefully they won't have to tow it, because if you saw the size of the tow truck, and there aren't very many.
3: There's some big ones, yeah.
4: Yeah, and there aren't very many of those in Montreal. So it takes a specialty tow truck to get those out of the way. Same thing for the buses. It takes a very special tow truck. So they have to wait. That's why it's sitting there for so long. And even now as I'm speaking, more stalled vehicles start cropping up. One on the Metropolitan West bound just at the DeCary interchange, and it's in the right-hand lane, and it's only leaving one lane open at this point. I'm not sure why. Maybe it's only halfway in the right-hand lane, so partly centered.
3: Glad I'm not there.
4: Yes, exactly. or the vehicle.
3: Or the vehicle.
4: Yes.
3: We're coming out to about 4:40 on this Wednesday afternoon. You're listening to Let's Go. The federal tax holiday on gas and diesel is being extended until 2027. The current tax break was set to end on Labor Day, September 7th, but Finance Minister François-Philippe Champagne announced today that it will be extended until the end of January. The announcement was part of the government's efforts to help Canadian families and businesses deal with the rising cost of living. Here is Champagne speaking this afternoon.
5: Many Canadians are concerned by the, as I was saying, the price of rent, the price of food, the price of gas. But the point is that we've been acting on all fronts. We have been there with Canadians all along. And that's why our government acted earlier this year to temporarily suspend the federal fuel excise tax on gasoline, diesel fuel, and aviation fuels, providing immediate relief at the pump.
3: Pierre-Olivier Pinault is a professor at HEC Montréal and holds the research chair in energy sector management. He joins us now on the line. Hello, and welcome back to the show.
6: Thank you very much. Hi.
3: So for those who aren't familiar with

0: this tax break on gas and diesel. What exactly does it do?
1: So basically, it's a 10 cents per liter that the government, the federal government, was charging since 1995 on every liter of gasoline sold in Canada. And so since 1995, it hasn't changed, except since last April, I think, it was suspended until supposedly the Labor Day. On the September 7th. So it was supposedly a tax break to help Canadians afford actually driving more, which is what happened this summer. And it was supposed to end, but then it doesn't end, and this 10 cents per liter tax break will be continued probably forever, because I don't see now any government, they claim that they'll put it back in 2027. But you know, given the kind of governments we have with very little courage, I don't see them bringing back the tax.
0: I mean, how effective has it really been in sparing Canadians kind of from that spike in the price of oil?
1: Well, of course, when we purchased some gasoline, we did save a little bit of money, but not the 10 cents because of course gas stations took a little bit of that 10 cents for themselves. Mm-hmm. They have a lot of market power, and we can actually see that. Couche-Tard, one of the big gasoline distributors in Quebec and even in Canada, just announced its financial results, and they basically said that their summer margins went up by 2.5 cents per liter. So part of the 10 cents was actually used to improve the profit margins of gasoline distributors, such as Couche-Tard. But then if Canadians think they get a break, it's entirely false, because, this is only going into a bigger deficit. You know, the money not collected by the federal government goes into the deficit, and we'll have to pay it in the future. So it seems to be a break for Canadians, but it's actually just creating more debt for Canadians and encouraging traffic. And at a time where we should basically be working on alternatives.
0: So you're saying it's kind of an optics thing then, that the government's kind of doing this because people are complaining about it, but we're actually going to have to pay for it eventually.
1: Well, there's no other choice. You know, when the government doesn't get the revenues, the expenses are not going down. And this is how we create deficit, by basically keeping the spending up and cutting revenues. And given that, I think we are mostly in a crybaby society, so everything always says, no, we cannot afford that, then the government is basically saying, okay, we'll give you a tax break. But in reality, some Canadians do face hardship and have some budgetary constraints. But most Canadians, when you look at different trends, don't show this kind of hardship. As I said, Couche-Tard showed their financial results, and they were saying their gasoline sales went up this summer. Airport activity has been growing over the summer. Canadians have a lot of money for air transport, for buying new vehicles. Of course, I'm not saying all Canadians. There are some Canadians that need to be helped. But these kind of policies are basically helping those who actually do travel by road, do have big vehicles, and don't need to be helped. So it doesn't help those who really need help, and it helps those who actually should pay more for polluting. And the Canadian government has been cutting on pollution taxes to help polluters pollute more.
0: It's like on the text line, we had someone write in that said, good news, no tax at the pump. What about the environment? And the other person wrote in and said diesel was $2.65 a liter here in Châteauguay. Last I looked, so I think retailers are just pocketing the gas tax. So let's start first there with like kind of the impact on the environment. You said yourself it ends up kind of benefiting people who can maybe afford it and have these bigger cars.
1: Yes, it's because Canadians over the last 20 years kept purchasing bigger and bigger vehicles. SUVs have never been as popular as now. And people have money. A lot of households do have money to basically buy these more expensive cars that use more gasoline than the smaller alternatives. And basically, the government is helping these people, driving more their SUVs. So, and then when

0: look at sales of gasoline and diesel over time, over the last 20 years, again, it's been slightly increasing across Canada. So we're not doing the environmental efforts we should do. We don't see the results. And instead of providing the right price signals to actually, you know, reduce gasoline consumption and help, you know, electric cars, public transit to actually be more attractive because they wouldn't, you know, pay these kind of taxes, the government is removing the incentive to switch to more efficient alternatives. And, you know, from a social perspective, it doesn't make sense. From an environmental perspective, it doesn't make sense. From an economic perspective, because it's creating more debt, it doesn't make sense.
1: I mean, higher transportation costs eventually appear in the prices that Quebecers pay for, you know, groceries, building materials, other essential products. Does the tax break make a significant difference to save there?
0: Absolutely not. Yeah, of course, it will make a very tiny change in you know, retail prices. But transportation costs of groceries in grocery stores, for example, are only 5% of the cost. And that's transportation cost. That's not fuel cost of transportation. So it would be like a tiny fraction of the fuel cost of the 5% of transportation cost in grocery stores. So those who believe that, you know, it is driving inflation are totally wrong. And as we've seen over, you know, in the news over the last few months, grocery stores are making profits. And they are, you know, there are people saying, you know, they are increasing their profit margin in a way that is not totally, you know, compatible with competitive markets. So you know, there are a lot of suspicions that there are actually price manipulation to some extent on grocery stores. And inflation is not mostly driven by fuel taxes and even fuel costs. It is a lot of factors. It does contribute, but to a very little extent. And there are alternatives. Hmm. You know, if you want to drive down your grocery cost, and, you know, you can find ways to reduce your bill. And but taxes should not be cut because, again, governments need these revenues to pay for infrastructure. And if don't, then after that, we complain that infrastructure investments aren't there. We complain about roads that aren't maintained. And that's because governments don't have the money to maintain these roads because they cut taxes.
1: I mean, I might know the answer to this based on your past ones, but, you know, some groups are asking the provincial government to also drop the Quebec's carbon tax to help the consumer. You know, what do you think of that suggestion?
0: Well, it would just make everything worse. You know, we should be in an energy transition. We should be moving away from gasoline vehicles. And if we were dropping that carbon price, then we would basically make these gasoline vehicles more attractive. We would slow down the transition towards electric cars. And basically, we would encourage more traffic, more congestion, which are just itself congestion is creating inefficiencies in our societies. So this would actually be very unproductive from an economic perspective, because instead of having more efficient public systems and moving people towards public transit, bicycle, active transportation, then we would basically maintain people in their large SUVs because the cost would appear to be smaller. And then basically we would move towards a very inefficient society. From an economic perspective, and of course, a pollution would continue to grow or be maintained when we all know that we should reduce our greenhouse gases.
1: Professor Pinault, thank you so much for your time.
0: No problem. Thank you for having me.
1: That's Pierre-Olivier Pinault, a professor at HEC Montreal and holds the research chair in energy sector management. And back out to Lita with traffic.
2: And back out to those trains right now, seeing an issue for the Vaudreuil-Hudson, a slowdown. As a matter of fact, there's a change in platform for Saint-Jérôme. Also a little bit of an issue for Candiac. We've reached out to EXO. We'll have some information for you shortly. And right now, if you're traveling on the REM, the Metro, both of those, the back to school, pretty obvious at this point today, and getting a little bit better on the 25 down to the LaFontaine Tunnel, but the inbound side is suffering now with a problem just outside the tunnel, so it is backing up through the tunnel through the Boucherville area.

0: That's Austrian artist Mizi Conte with Make It. He's in town and playing at the Bar La Ritz this evening, and the concert starts at 7. It's time for your business news. Here is Megan Reed.
1: Good afternoon. As expected, the Bank of Canada decided to keep interest rates exactly where they've been since October 29th of last year. Here's the big man himself, Bank of Canada Governor Tiff Macklem.
2: Today, we held our policy rate at 2.25%. The data we've received since our last decision was broadly in line with our forecasts. But as I've just outlined, the risks are shifting and we are prepared to adjust monetary policy as needed.
1: Outlining its decision, the central bank says recent data confirms a broadening recovery in the economy. However, it also added that the risks of higher inflation have increased, thanks to the double whammy of the U.S.-Canada trade war, which could slow growth, and the war in Iran, which is keeping oil prices elevated. Claire Fan is a senior economist with RBC.
3: Bank of Canada has made it absolutely clear that they are on top of inflation worries. They have all outlined very clearly what's driving those concerns. They have said very clearly as well that evidence to date are not suggesting that it's to the extent to be worried about. In fact, I think they said they haven't seen any evidence of pass-through to broader inflation in Canada. But again, they have made it very clear that they are willing to act and they are watching out for these risks.
1: A silver lining, variable mortgage rates remain unchanged. The Bank of Canada's next meeting is October 28th. Speaking of inflated oil prices, in an effort to stave off pain at the pumps, Federal Finance Minister François-Philippe Champagne has extended the gas tax holiday until early next year. Originally, it was supposed to end on Labor Day. The Liberals temporarily suspended Ottawa's 10 cents per litre excise tax on gas and 4 cents off a litre on diesel back in April, as the U.S.'s war in Iran caused global fuel prices to skyrocket. It's good news for consumers as prices are headed higher once more as the U.S.-Iran war escalates. According to Calibrate, the average retail price for a liter of gasoline across

0: Canada today is $1.84. In other retail news, Canadian Tire and Tim Hortons are getting hitched. Well, not exactly, but they are linking their loyalty programs, so it's kind of the same thing. As of today, customers who link their Triangle and Tim Rewards accounts will earn between 2 and 5% in Canadian Tire money in addition to Tim's points on select Tim's purchases. Patrick Soika, a loyalty card expert and founder of Rewards.ca, says the loyalty linking trend is becoming increasingly popular.
1: Where programs link together, you know, like WestJet with Skip, West with Triangle as well. WestJet starting with PetroPoints, you have Aeroplan with Starbucks. So this is the big thing, this link loyalty partnership where you link your loyalty accounts and you can earn in one program or both programs.
0: Important to note, what this partnership doesn't mean is that you can pay for your double-double with Canadian Tire money. And finally, it sounds like Pabst Blue Ribbon could use a cold one. The iconic beer company fell victim to two separate heists from a California warehouse on the same day in August, resulting in more than 18,000 kilograms of beer or 50,000 cans going AWOL. Not missing a beat, the company turned the thefts into a social media promotion, which has since gone viral. PBR is offering a $20,000 reward for any leads solving the mystery, promising no questions asked if the stolen property is returned by September the 9th. Its message on Instagram reads, "We don't fault you for wanting to brag to your friends how much PBR you have. We just wish you'd obtained it in the honorable way," adding, "P.S., this is real and we are deadly serious." For CBC Radio, I'm Megan Reed.
2: That was Megan Reed with your business news. And back out to Lita for another look at traffic.
3: And I think it's the time that we have to do, of course, the River Shuttle report. Now, it's working very well. And at this point, if you're heading over to the South Shore and you want to use the LaFontaine Tunnel, it did get better for a while. And now we're back up to a 62-minute delay. And that's all because of a problem just before the tunnel and also more volume at this time as you make your way down and through. And I do want to remind you that N1 N2 and N3 of the shuttles, just in case you want to take them, they stop service on September 7th. But the other ones, the N4, 5, and 6, a little bit longer. They're going to be hanging around a little bit longer for us. So you can try it out, especially if it's on your list of things to do for summertime.

0: Still holding steady at 24 degrees here in Montreal. Tonight, cloudy with showers beginning early this evening, and the risk of a thunderstorm seems to be kind of a theme for this summer. The amount is not insignificant, 20 to 30 millimeters. Thursday is going to be mainly cloudy with a 30% chance of showers and risk of a thunderstorm late in the afternoon. High of 26, but that humidex is up there at 31. On Friday, we're looking at sunny, a high of 25, and that good weather looks like it's going to continue right into the weekend. Saturday, partly cloudy, a high of 23, and sunny on Sunday with a high of 24. Coming up after the news, Mont Tremblant is gaining a new mountain. But first, the world this hour is next.
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5: I'm Salima Shivji. 30 new lawsuits against OpenAI. The law firm representing survivors of the Tumblr Ridge mass shooting alleges the tech giant was negligent when it failed to report the shooter's chat history. And Ottawa is extending its gas tax break into 2027. Details coming up on Your World Tonight.
6: From CBC News, The World This Hour, I'm Nuruddin Korane. Victims and survivors of the school shooting in Tumblr Ridge, BC, are filing 30 new lawsuits against OpenAI. The 18-year-old shooter killed 8 people, including 6 children, before killing themselves. The lawsuits filed in

0: Ridge. Ottawa is extending the federal gas tax holiday. It was originally supposed to end on Labor Day, but Finance Minister François-Philippe Champagne has laid out the new timeline.
1: The temporary suspension of the federal fuel excise tax will remain in place until January 31, 2027. From February 1st through March 31st, 2027, the tax will return to half its regular rate before resuming fully on April 1st.
0: The Carney government temporarily suspended the federal gas tax last April when the war in Iran sent fuel prices soaring. It covers gasoline as well as diesel and aviation fuel. The Trump administration has signed a massive energy deal with Venezuela's interim government. The agreement gives a U.S.-led company access to more than a fifth of the country's proven oil reserve. CBC business reporter Kyle Bax has more on what it could mean for the Canadian oil patch.
2: Trump is continuing his pursuit of Venezuela's oil jackpot. Today, a signed deal by the U.S. and Venezuela to work with private companies to develop about 65 billion barrels of crude.
3: The Americans, if they want to pursue this, are going to have to spend a lot of time and an awful lot of money.
2: Former Deputy Energy Minister in Alberta, Grant Sprague, lists off all the challenges facing Venezuela, practical, political, and financial hurdles.
3: There's lots of talk about the reserves that exist. That's not the same as what the production is going to be.
2: Venezuela could pose competition for Canada since both export heavy oil. Alberta Premier Danielle Smith is not concerned.
4: We're already a well-established marketplace. We also have a safety factor here.
2: Today, Chevron also announcing a $7 billion investment to grow its production in Venezuela. Experts say tens of billions of dollars are needed to repair and build new infrastructure. Kyle Bax, CBC News, Calgary.
0: More than 250 people from Neshkantaga First Nation have been living under evacuation orders for more than 4 weeks now. They were told to leave after a sewage spill at the remote Ojibwe community's nursing station triggered a state of emergency. As Sarah Law reports, the First Nation says it needs a new healthcare facility.
5: The hotel is not a long-term facility to live in.
6: Neshkantaga First Nations Chief Gary Kwasi says his people are growing restless in Toronto. Officials with Indigenous Services Canada visited the First Nation late last week, but there's still no timeline for when the nursing station will be reopened. Community members also went through an evacuation last year because of problems at the building.
7: What I want my community to have is a functional clinic.
6: A temporary nursing station has been set up for those remaining in the community. A few days ago, a space heater caused a small fire in that building. Now the First Nation is scrambling to set up another interim healthcare site. A spokesperson for Indigenous Services Canada says they're working with Neshkantaga to meet its short and long-term healthcare needs. They say discussions about building a new nursing station are ongoing. Sarah Law, CBC News, Thunder Bay, Ontario.
0: And that is your World This Hour. For CBC News, I'm Nurudeen Khorane.
8: Welcome back to the last hour of Let's Go. I'm Leah Hendry in for Sabrina Marindola. Mont Tremblant is expanding. It will add a new peak with 8 additional runs for the 2027-2028 season. And we'll speak with a nonprofit about their concerns and what this means for the environment and how people will experience the mountain. And coming up, as families across Canada get ready to settle back into the school routine, household budgets are a concern for many. We'll chat with a registered financial consultant about how to involve your kids in those conversations and teach them about money. And during the provincial election campaign, we've yet to hear about what each party is promising when it comes to Quebec's arts and culture. The Front commun pour les arts has its wish list, and we'll speak with the executive director about what they'd like to see in this already squeezed economy. We've got all that and more, so let's go.

0: There's a lot of volume. We had an issue with a stalled vehicle, and that's all it took. But it's pretty packed in the area, too. And it's also the other wave. It always comes, traffic always comes in waves of different, you know, at 3 o'clock, we have the schools, certain schools letting out, then 4 o'clock, other schools let out. So you get this kind of traffic wave. We also had an issue with the Volte Hudson trains, a sudden issue, a 10-minute delay, and that was because of signaling problems at Lucien Lallier, but I've been assured that they have been fixed, so things have taken off. The trains have taken off, and well, not quite taken off. They're chugging.
1: They're rolling. They're rolling.
0: They're chugging along, and smoothly, actually, quite smoothly, and that includes Saint-Jérôme, because they all take the same route from Lucien Lallier towards Vendôme, towards Montreal West, and then they all split up. The Saint-Jérôme goes over to Park, and Candiac, of course, takes the Saint-Laurent Bridge over to the South Shore and takes everyone home that way. And Vaudreuil Hudson, of course, right along the 20. And it seems to be working well at this point. You can always contact us, too. I think it's just great when people call me either from the REM or from the Metro. I've gotten calls from trains, how wonderful it is, or they're enjoying themselves. But I've also got, you know, I'm stuck here and I don't know what to do kind of thing. So just reach out on Star 3 CBC anytime. I'm always here.
1: Thanks.
0: Well,
1: very
0: not
1: much.
0: Always. Well,
1: always. Okay. You're here in the morning and you're here in the evening. That is pretty good. That's pretty good.
0: I'm here a lot. Yes.
1: You're here a lot.
0: Yes.
1: I don't know if you brought your umbrella, but I don't know. I mean, it's okay. Like one of those things. It's like the rain has been so weird lately. I mean, it's like it's beautiful and then it's not. And then it's a monsoon. So showers are beginning early this evening, risk of a thunderstorm, but it's not like amount is 20 to 30 millimeters. So
0: okay, that's quite a bit.
1: Yeah, we're going to get a bit of a
0: and starting
1: deluge.
0: When?
1: It doesn't really say. It just says beginning early this evening. So, I mean, again, we might walk out here at 6 and maybe miss it, but that rain is going to continue into tomorrow, mainly cloudy with a 30% chance of showers and, again, a risk of a thunderstorm late in the afternoon. That Humidex right up there at 31 with a high of 26. And then it's going to be a lovely weekend. So far, Friday, Saturday, and Sunday look pretty darn sunny with a high around 23 or 24 degrees. Mont-Tremblant has announced a major expansion. It's adding 8 new ski hills by the 2027-2028 winter season, and they've named the project Timber Summit. Jean-François Gore is the vice president of sales and marketing and communications at Tremblant, and he says public meetings were held, and they have a biologist on their team, and this was to ensure the project held up to ecological standards. He explains the new project.
2: So it's a major expansion plan where we just announced representing an investment of $43 million. We will be opening a new ski sector called Timber for the 27-28 ski season. It will include a new high-speed chairlift giving access to 8 trails, and it will represent a 10% increase in our hourly lift capacity, which is pretty significant to us and for our community. And it will also give access to 62 acres of new skiable terrain. Trails will be mainly beginner and intermediate levels. And along with that new summit, we will be opening as soon as this winter a new beginner area at the base of the Versant Soleil. And this is a new space for people to learn ski and share our passion, and it will be equipped with a covered magic carpet, which is ideal to start your journey here at Tremblant.
1: That was Jean-François Gore. He is the vice president of sales, marketing, and communications at Tremblant. Local nonprofit Les Amis de Mont-Tremblant have been following this project, and Robert Boisjoli is the president of Les Amis de Mont-Tremblant. He joins us now on the line. Hello, Robert. Robert, are you there?
3: I am here.
1: You are there. Hello, hello. What was your reaction to this expansion project?
3: Well, we were awaiting Mont-Tremblant, the Station Mont-Tremblant, to announce this. We are delighted to hear that they have announced the $42, $43 million investment, increasing the lift capacity, increasing the ability for the people of Mont-Tremblant and elsewhere to enjoy the mountain for skiing. So overall, this is great news for the citizens, and Les Amis de Mont-Tremblant supports this type of investment very much.
1: What do you think that they've gotten right here?

0: on this Wednesday evening. Lita Polson joins me. Traffic, how are things looking out there?
1: Well, it's busy, and it's busier now. Down to the LaFontaine Tunnel, I was going on. I would say it's getting better. And boom, we're back up there around the 65-minute mark.

0: Cecil Mont-Tremblant, who was a great corporate citizen, in our opinion, they try and listen to the citizens and what they're doing. They have applied the most up-to-date environmental, rules and regulations to make this project happen. So that's a very, very positive thing for a group like Les Amis de Mont-Tremblant, who we, since we focus primarily on environment and on urban planning.
1: How will this expansion affect the community in your mind?
0: We are a little concerned about the infrastructure of roads, and we look forward to working very closely with City Council of the Ville de Mont-Tremblant to ensure that the long-awaited study on traffic is eventually undertaken to see how we can help the Mont-Tremblant location, the station, the ski station, where you have a huge influx of visitors, especially with this increased capacity of skiers. And also at the other time of year, we have a hard time is during the fall when with the change of the colors, where everyone wants to go on the mountain. So those periods of the year create huge traffic blocks and congestion on the local area of Mont-Tremblant, and that has to be corrected. And we need to work closely with the city council to make sure that that will be done.
1: Mm-hmm. And that would have to happen, relatively soon, because we're not talking about this, necessarily this winter that's coming, but the one that's coming up. So you basically got about a year to kind of have that study done.
0: The study, we've been asking for it for 3 years because the problems have been enormous at Mont-Tremblant on congestion on certain weekends of the year. This will just make it worse. So therefore, we're already late on the study, but we're in close communication with municipal councillors, and including Mayor Pascal de Bellefeuille, who has promised that he will provide a traffic study in the current budget.
1: Outside of the circulation study, has the city done anything so far to kind of address this concern?
0: Last year, they worked very favorably with our group with the Sûreté du Québec to ensure that the congestion was relieved by applying certain, one ways and parking in different areas with bus traffic going in when there are huge influx of either skiers or people visiting the mountain. That helped very much. We encourage the Ville de Mont-Tremblant to continue doing such, matters to ensure that we don't have huge congestion problems, because people can spend up to 2 hours in the last 5 minutes of road getting to Mont-Tremblant, because it's bumper to bumper traffic all the way on the Monte Ryan, which is probably, 7 kilometers long.
1: Yeah, that's not exactly how you want to be spending your time, is in the car instead of on the mountain or heading home. I mean, what are you hoping to see from them to make sure that, Mont-Tremblant can really handle this influx of tourists as we're seeing these new trails added?
0: So the new trails being added are wonderful for the mountain. It's going to be an outstanding investment for everyone. The problem is getting the people there and ensuring that the road congestion does not happen. And you just need experts to work on this, to create one ways and ensure that there are certain steps that are taken to avoid these type of congestions. So we're looking forward to seeing a report on what the solutions are, but we know there are solutions because we have been in our group, Les Amis de Tremblant, have been in touch with experts on this matter.
1: You spent a lot of time in Mont-Tremblant, I believe, ever since you were a kid. How has the community kind of changed as you've seen kind of tourism and development grown?
0: Yeah, so Mont-Tremblant, the whole area near the base of the hill, and I'm going to say 2 kilometers around it, has just been a completely different thing. It's wonderful for us. When we had kids growing up, they wanted to be at Tremblant because it was a great place. So it is a wonderful place. We just have to make sure that both the urban planning, the

0: infrastructure and whatever else are kept in a way that will enable everyone to live together in a harmonious way. And unfortunately, we're a little bit behind because we've been asking for a traffic study for 3 years, and we have not seen any results from that yet.
1: Is your group worried at all, you know, about the risk of maybe developing the area too much?
0: That is our main concern at the moment, because when you develop hotels like Club Med, which is an outstanding organization, another good corporate citizen, and other Brivia and whatever else, there are a whole bunch of new developments at that Versant Soleil. That's all great, but what you also need to do is have enough housing for all the staff that are going to service all these hotels and the ski hills and whatever else. So we have seen an unbelievable amount of development at Tremblant over the last 5 years. We just want to make sure that that development is a little more controlled and harmonious with the needs of the people who are going to be visiting the area.
1: Robert, thank you so much for your time.
0: Great. Thank you. Have a good day.
1: You too. That was Robert Boisjoli, the president of Les Amis de Mont-Tremblant. And back out to Lita for a look at traffic.
2: And very busy on the 15 as people make their way up north, actually just off the phone on Star 3 CBC. It's been jammed and looking for problems along the stretch. It appears to be a problem at Saint-Rose, just off camera. And as you make your way actually from before the 440, that's how long the lineup is. And it's even past that point too, because once you're over the bridge, things slow down again. So a very difficult ride. We've got a lot of traffic heading on the 15 or Laurentian. And it's busy again through the Saint-Jérôme area. Saint-Agathe seems to open up, and it's not bad, by the way, right now in Tremblant, if you want to head up there at this
1: right now, it's good right now.
2: Now it's good. So, and heading back into town too is good along that stretch. I am seeing more slowdowns again on Highway 13 in the Montreal area from Côte-de-Liesse up to Henri Bourassa. I think there's an issue also there, again, off camera. And, you know, when I do have them off camera, I always appeal to people and they call in and they figure it out because they see it. They're right down near and slowing. So Star 3 CBC again is opening up.
1: Thanks very much, Lita. We'll check in with you again shortly. We're coming up to about 5:19. You're listening to Let's Go. As families get ready to settle back into the school routine, school clothes and supply lists aren't the only thing on parents' minds. You know, for many, household budgets are a daily concern. And as families go about managing expenses, our next guest also sees an opportunity to teach kids about money. Clifton Corbin is a registered financial consultant and financial literacy advocate, and he's the author of Your Kids, Their Money, A Parent's Guide to Raising Financially Literate Children. Clifton is sitting in for Bruce Ellery this week, and I spoke with him earlier this afternoon. Hi, Clifton. Thanks so much for joining us.
3: My pleasure.
1: You know, many provinces across Canada have, you know, added some personal finance lessons to the school curriculums. But what about on the home front? You know, what can parents and caregivers kind of do to tackle this or build on that at home?
3: Yeah, I'm thrilled to see so many school boards taking up the challenge of personal finance and financial literacy. But, you know, the classroom, it's still great for theory, but it's not always great for real world practice. So that's where parents and caregivers can really step in, helping kids get experience practicing using money, experience just hearing stories about how their parents and their caregivers, you know, either started new jobs or lost jobs, or were, you know, all of their financial values with regards to money, whether they're, you know, big into donating or you know, charitable giving, what have you. So there's still an active role for parents and caregivers, even though financial literacy is part of a lot of curriculums.
1: You know, this being back to school time, you know, what kind of opportunities are there that you maybe are kind of these built-in ways to start or continue the conversation with kids about money?
3: Yeah, back to school, it's a transition period. So whenever there's a transition, it's a great opportunity to start introducing concepts and different things that might not have already been part of your day-to-day. So if, you know, you're about to go to back to school shopping, this is a chance to bring your kids into that conversation, into that process. So instead of just, you know, going out and buying them the items that they need, they can come along with you and you can say, this is our budget. We are, you know, we're planning to spend X amount on back to school supplies. How about you help me work through how we do that within, you know, this

0: budget of ours so that they can actually see that there's some restraints and some constrictions around the, you know, our financial resources. There's like an endless amount of wants, especially for our kids, that they want to have so much stuff. But when they start to see that, you know, we only have so much money for these different items, it starts to give them a sense of, okay, needs versus wants, and what can we have and why can't we have these other things? So it really starts to include them in some of those budgeting discussions and some of those financial discussions that we all have as families.
1: Yeah. I mean, with my son, you know, he asks for a lot of things, and I'm like, first of all, I'm not a millionaire, but he also doesn't seem to have a concept of kind of like how much things cost. How right. can we kind of like help kids kind of start to try to understand, you know, even just with simple things, maybe beyond just the back to school, but other things that could help them understand the cost of things?
0: Right. Well, anytime we could pull them into those buying decisions, that gives us a chance. So, you know, let's say you've got a family and you want to start doing some budgeting. You could say to your young people, how about you manage the breakfast budget or the lunch budget, right? So you could say, here's how much money we're planning on spending for lunches this week. You're coming to the grocery store with me and you're going to manage that budget. So you can actually start doing some price comparison and seeing how much it costs per unit, or however you might want to figure out how to maximize your dollars. Because as we know, maximizing our dollars is even more essential now than it ever has been. So giving our children opportunities to see how we actually spend our money gives them a chance to kind of get a sense of why we keep saying they can't have all the things that they want.
1: You know, also, I mean, there's a long-standing debate around allowance. You know, should parents give one? How should it be structured? What are your thoughts on this?
0: So I love allowances. I think they're a great way to give our children opportunities to practice using money. And it also gives them, you know, a predictable schedule of when they're going to receive money, so they can actually start building some financial habits, whether that be saving, you know, a portion of their money to, you know, build up that saving habit. But I often say it, and I'm not the only one who says it, but personal finance is personal first. So I don't like tying allowances to chores. I have to do chores around the house. I don't get paid for it. I don't think my kids should get paid for it. But I know a lot of people don't necessarily agree with that approach, and I'm fine with that. I actually don't want to dictate how any family should spend their money. I do want to encourage families to give allowances, but if you feel like you can only give an allowance if your child does certain things, then that's fine. What I really like to encourage, though, is if you can give your child an allowance so they have a chance to practice using money, have a chance to practice saving, transacting, and all the rest, it's a great, great opportunity to start practicing.
1: You know, many Canadian adults were raised in households where money was never discussed. So, you know, what would, you know, kind of to break this cycle, how do you do that without causing too much anxiety?
0: It's a great question. And, you know, often when I go around speaking with parents, one of the things I hear often is, I wish I had learned more about money when I was younger, or I wish I had a better understanding of how, you know, credit cards or debt or saving worked or investing worked when I was younger. And if that's really how you feel, then this is your opportunity to actually give what you wanted to your kids, right? So if you wish you had this knowledge earlier, then this is your chance to give it to your kids earlier. But, you know, you brought up a good point. We don't want to stress out our kids. So when you're having these conversations with your kids, you want to, you know, use intentional language. You want to make sure that you're, you know, letting your kids know that their financial needs are going to be met, that they're safe. You also want to make sure that you're having, you know, age-appropriate conversations. But we know our kids better than anyone else. So having those nuanced conversations, I don't doubt that anyone out there who has a child can have that conversation without making their child feel, you know, stressed or anxious about finances.
1: I mean, I'm one of these people where I rarely even have cash in my wallet anymore. We're becoming increasingly, you know, digital when it comes to payments. How do we give kids kind of this tangible practice when physical cash almost seems like it's disappeared?
0: I'm in the same boat as you. I rarely use cash. Like I most of my stuff is on my phone, my digital wallet on my phone. But when it comes to my kids, especially my younger one, I still use cash. I don't think there's another way to actually make some of those financial habits that I'm hoping to build tangible and actually concrete without using physical cash. So I still go out and I get cash, especially for her allowance, because that's what works. But then as she gets older, my eldest, we've transitioned him. He's already started. He has his own bank account. He uses his debit card. And the hope is that if you could start young with cash, you can then help to link those habits, those skills, those transactions that they're used to with cash. You could link that to what it's like in the digital world, because I personally don't think you can actually have a replicate the experience of handing over

0: for cash when you're tapping a card on a device. So I really like using cash for young people, and then make that transition later where they have the skills already kind of built in.
1: This is kind of aging me, but I had one of those books where you went to the bank and you printed out like
0: Same here.
1: So that was great. It was a great visual. So you could see like how you were actually using your money. I mean, if a parent or a grandparent commits to kind of giving their children these practice opportunities today, what does success look like to you in, you know, 5 or 10 years down the line?
0: So I think if we can, you know, consistently have these conversations and give these opportunities to our young people to practice, what will likely happen is they'll learn. Some of it will sink in. You know, if we have any experience with kids, you know, telling them something once usually doesn't do anything. Telling them something multiple times might do something. But if they actually experience it and maybe even make a few mistakes, that's where the learning can really happen. So hopefully, you know, they're learning by making a few mistakes with $5, $10, maybe $20 bills, as opposed to making some mistakes with a $20,000 credit card or a $10,000 student loan, right? So it's really about giving them opportunities to learn, practice, make mistakes, ask questions with you as a parent or a caregiver guiding them so that they can build a healthy relationship with their money and hopefully feel a little bit more empowered as they enter adulthood.
1: All good tips. Thanks so much, Clifton.
0: My pleasure. Thanks for having me.
1: Thanks. That was Clifton Corbin, a registered financial consultant and financial literacy advocate, and he is the author of Your Kids, Their Money, A Parent's Guide to Raising Financially Literate Children. Lita, what did you think of some of his tips, and how do you talk to your kids about money?
2: I started really young and with cash, that's really hard because we are a cashless pretty well society. Not quite. I mean, at this point, they're getting better. I have one success story and another that needs a little bit of extra work.
1: some encouragement, yes.
2: Yeah. But it's going well. And I think it's a positive experience. And I do, by the way, do believe in allowance. So, and not chore related allowance, but I do believe in chores. You got to pick.
1: The chores are on the side.
2: Yeah. That's just part of, you know, living in a community, which I call our family a community. You have to pick up and you have to help out. But they do get an allowance. And they work too. So, but they've learned, I usually make them think of it in three, you know, you get your paycheck. So 1/3, goes to enjoyment. That doesn't always happen, by the way. And you put a little bit aside. Mm-hmm. How about you?
1: My son, he gets like, you know, money from birthdays and stuff like that, but anything that's in his wallet, I'll be like, we'll go someplace. He'll want something. I'll be like, well, you got that money in your wallet. Like you can buy it.
2: Yeah.
1: No, he doesn't want to use his own money. He just likes having it in his wallet. Yeah. Doesn't like using the money in his wallet.
2: It's easier for someone else's.
1: It is
2: much easier. I want to talk about the trains again. Another big issue happening in the Candiac train. It did make it over. Remember I said it was going over the bridge in LaSalle, and it did that in fine spirit and shape. Suddenly something on the tracks in the Candiac area. So the slowdown is right now at the Gare Saint-Constant. So we're trying to figure out that one for you and other trains too. Mont-Saint-Hilaire has an issue leaving Gare Centrale.
1: After the break, we're going to speak to a nonprofit organization about what they'd like to see prioritized for arts and culture during this provincial election campaign. But first, a quick break for the news.
3: This is CBC News. Good afternoon. It's 5:30. I'm Simon Nakaneshny with your CBC News from Montreal. The family of a teenager shot and killed by Longueuil police last fall wants to know the name of the officer who pulled the trigger. But the city is worried releasing the name could put that officer's life in danger. Steve Rukavina has more.
4: 15-year-old Nouran Razaei was with a group of other young people in a residential neighborhood when police responding to a 911 call arrived on the scene. Within seconds, he was shot dead by police. The province's police watchdog, the BEI, is investigating, and the officer could face charges. The Razaei family has made a formal legal request asking the city of Longueuil to disclose the officer's name. The city wants the name to be protected by a publication ban. It says police in Longueuil received numerous threats on social media after the shooting, calling for the officer to be hanged and threatening to blow up police stations. On top

0: of that, the city says a few days after the incident, a teenager posted a picture of an officer he suspected had shot Razai on Instagram and offered a $2,000 reward for his life. That officer and his family were placed under police protection and moved to a secure location. The teenager was eventually arrested and convicted of harassment. The city says these threats shouldn't be dismissed. It says if the court decides to release the officer's name to the Razai family, the name should still be protected by a publication ban. Two sides will present their arguments in a court hearing next month. Steve Rukavina, CBC News, Montreal.
1: Quebec's premier says she's in talks with the province's chief electoral officer today. It's after Elections Quebec announced voter information will only be mailed out in French. The agency said the change is necessary to comply with the province's French language charter. On the campaign trail, political parties are also weighing in. Anshul Sharma reports.
2: This isn't the way to protect French, by penalizing citizens, Ruba Gazelle told reporters this morning. The co-spokesperson of Quebec Solidaire said only putting English information online is a barrier for voters without internet or who aren't tech savvy. Parti Québécois leader Paul Saint-Pierre Plamondon echoed that concern.
3: I think knowing where and how to vote is a fundamental right.
2: Éric Duhem, the leader of the Quebec Conservative Party, emphasized that Elections Quebec is an independent body and warned against politicizing its decisions.
4: You know, they're kind of a referee in the political game.
2: But he added that Anglo-Quebecers have historical rights that should be respected. Quebec Liberal Party leader Charles Milliard says they all share a common goal.
5: To make sure that as many Quebecers as possible will actually vote on October 5th.
2: Christine Fréchette, campaigning as CAQ leader, didn't comment on the matter. But as premier, she pledged to look into her government's responsibility where it concerns Quebec's French language charter and voting. Anshul Sharma, CBC News, Montreal.
1: Also on the campaign trail, Quebec Solidaire wants to make it easier for young people to be able to buy their first home. The party says they want to start a project that's based on shared ownership models. As Natalia Weichsel reports, it's an idea that's already been implemented in other parts of the world.
6: Right now, the young people, they are not able to do it.
7: Quebec Solidaire co-spokesperson Ruba Gazelle stands in front of a row of houses in a suburban neighborhood in Saint-Jérôme. She says for Quebec's younger generation, owning a family home feels out of reach.
6: Break my heart, because at my time, it was something normal.
7: The party wants to purchase 2,000 homes and sell them back to families at a discounted price. QS says this project is based on a model that Bernie Sanders launched in Vermont, where the state holds on to part of the property value to keep costs down.
8: To be honest, I can't save to buy a home for now.
7: Orphée Dubé-Gervais is a Québec Solidaire candidate running in Saint-Jérôme. It's a personal issue for the 23-year-old.
8: It makes me wonder, what will I do in 5 years, 10 years?
7: Dubé-Gervais says just hearing about ways to make buying a home more realistic brings a sense of relief. Natalia Weichsel, CBC News, Saint-Jérôme, Quebec.
1: Conservative leader Éric Duhem is defending one of his candidates today after comments they made during the pandemic resurfaced. Radio-Canada reported that David Allary, running in the township, said Quebecers in favor of vaccines should be euthanized. Gobineau Doreau has been following the party and files this report.
9: Éric Duhem says they are better prepared compared to 4 years ago and defended his candidate, saying that he apologized and explained himself. Radio-Canada is reporting that candidate from Brome-Missisquoi, David Allary, said Quebecers in favor of the CAQ's pandemic measures in 2022 should be euthanized through social media posts. Allary did apologize for that, but also said he was just trying to be funny. I reached out to Allary for comment, but the request was denied. The party also says he will not speak further on the matter. Radio Canada also points out that this is not the first candidate to have old statements resurface. A couple of others have emerged recently as well. Duhem has said that vetting people to be candidates in the party is becoming more difficult over the course of the week, though his team across all regions of Quebec worked hard to recommend the best candidate suited to run for the party. Duhem says he approved most of the candidates his team has recommended. Gobineau Doreau, CBC News, Lévis.
1: And Montreal's Blue Collars Workers Union has filed a 7-day strike notice to coincide with the UCI Road World Championships. The bike race runs between September 20th and the 27th and will see some 1,000 cyclists descend on the city. The Canadian Union of Public Employees says the city of Montreal is still offering salary increases below inflation. And while it's not leaving the table, it wants what it describes as a serious offer. The workers' collective agreement expired at the end of 2024. The union represents about 6,000 workers. blue-collar workers had already stayed.

0: staged several strike days in April. And that was the CBC News.
1: Thanks very much, Simon. Simon Konechny from the CBC Montreal Newsroom. And, you know, yes, Simon, it is still summer, but it kind of starting to feel a little bit like fall. You know, festivals have sort of wrapped up. I was mentioning to Lita that one of the fall things people love to do, obviously, apple picking. For my family, it's the Jardin Botanique to go see the lights. Are there any kind of things that you do that are like definite fall things that you just love to do in the fall that you look forward to?
0: Give a shout out to Pop Montreal. That's coming up at the end of September. Don't often get to go to that because I'm very busy, but I think this year I'm going to try and take in a couple of shows. There's that. There's the galleries all start putting their new programming together, the art museums and the galleries. So they call it the rentrée culturelle. So a lot of stuff happening there because over the summer, a lot of places are just sort of doing sort of summer programming. So now a lot of the heavy hitting cultural activities are starting. So that's kind of my MO in the fall, start to get back into the swing of arts and culture in a way that is not just sort of the festival scene,
1: Nice. Okay. What about you, Lita?
2: I go camping, actually, in the fall, this weekend, coming
1: when
2: up.
1: When it's less busy, maybe?
0: Warm sleeping bag.
1: Yeah, yes. It does get cooler overnight now, hey? Wow.
2: Yeah, well, I actually, it's camping. It's with the setup tent for you, and it's close to town.
1: It's just glamping.
2: And it's in the Oka area, and it's fun, and but it signals the end of the season for us. So, and we always do it. We do it with friends and family members and stuff like that. So it ends up being a really nice party. And with, a gathering.
0: Party's okay. You can party while you're camping.
2: Yeah, it is kind of okay. It is a party. It's a really fun party. But, and then you get to go to the beach and you get to do all sorts of stuff like that. But you hang out with people that you haven't seen all summer because we've all been busy. And it's something we do as a traditional thing.
0: So. Fewer bugs, too.
1: Yes, for sure. Yes, for sure.
2: Hopefully. And hopefully no rain.
1: Yes, so. And hopefully the traffic is not bad. Speaking of which, what is it looking like out there?
2: Well, you know what? I do. I want to say it is getting better because we had a rough start in different areas. I mean, it's still rough on the Metropolitan, but I don't know when it's ever good, really, on that route. Actually, midsummer, it was pretty good along the Metropolitan westbound. Now, quite chaotic all the way from Nicole down through the DeCary interchange. But the ends of the island are good. If you're heading over the Charles de Gaulle Bridge, it's clearing out on the 40 in the eastbound direction. We had so many problems there. And the 40 west, if you're heading to the Île-aux-Tours, good. But I do. And Leah, I have to tell you about the 40. They're closing the exit 41, and they're doing it all this week. And it does cause traffic jams because people have to exit at a certain point, too. And the highway in that area will be closed, too. Doesn't affect the Île-aux-Tours Bridge, per se. It affects you going over the bridge, though, because that area is just around Ancien Combattant. So it does tend to back up. And this, by the way, will be happening at 10 o'clock tonight. And it's happening every night until Friday night. And then it will only reopen in that area on Saturday morning at noon. So if you know anyone who's heading in that area, you know how it builds up along the 40 after the Île-aux-Tours Bridge gets kind of crazy. So just a warning for everyone.
1: Thanks so much. We'll check back with you again before the end of the show. It's day 7 of the election campaign, and we've already heard a lot of promises on topics like education and immigration and the cost of living. But what about Quebec's arts and culture? The Front commun pour les arts presented its election wishes today, and that's an organization that includes 35 associations and unions that work in the arts and culture. Paris Mangrain is the executive director of the Regroupement Québécois de la Danse and member of the Front commun pour les arts, and she joins us now on the line. Hello and welcome to the show.
3: Thank you. Thank you for having me.
1: What have you heard so far from the different parties when it comes to arts and culture?
3: Well, so far, we're pretty early in the campaign. There's a big debate that will happen next week at HEC Montréal, and it's pretty much the starting point of the cultural issues being put on the table. So for now, we have some glance of where the different parties will sit, but it's really next week that we'll have a much more rich appreciation of where they're

0: are going and where what they're aiming for.
1: Are you surprised that you haven't heard anything about it yet? I mean, we often say, you know, Quebec is based on its arts and culture, which makes it distinct. Mm-hmm. Are you surprised mm-hmm. that a week in and there still hasn't been kind of much rumblings about it?
0: No, well, we have been very busy ourselves, but we have not started to really approach the different parties with those specific priorities because we only have this morning launched them. But it's not necessarily surprised with the context at the moment, with the bargaining with the United mm-hmm. States. So the economy takes a lot of place, and that's of course highly important. So we're not really surprised now.
1: You mentioned the Fonds commun pour les arts. They put out four mm-hmm. priorities that they'd like to see addressed during this campaign. What are those?
0: So there's one about this vision, like we really seek to have a long-term vision for the arts, because usually we put a plan in place, there's government that will come, there's a minister that will hold the seat for a while, but then there's turnovers in government and also in the ministry, and we have to start all over again. And we have kind of a launch or gain some speed and to have like a really partnership discussion that was going on since at least 1 year, if not more. And we would like to continue with that. And we need the government to really commit to have a very clear vision and to work with us in a companionship way to develop and to foresee the arts, the development of the arts for the future years. So that's one of them. To ensure, while the arts and education had been an issue, we almost lost the funding for the program for the kids to go see at school, to go see some, to connect with culture and to also welcome some artists in their school. We almost lost a bit, close to half of the funding, which we managed to retrieve towards the around the budget, and it was clear on the budget. But in the end, there was a decision that had been made at the Ministère of Education, and actually this money is not protected. It can be used for other means, so we kind of lost it. So we put a lot of emphasis on the fact that to connect the young people, the students with the art at an early age is a prime importance for their development and also for the cultural sector. The third one would be to secure the sustainable funding for the Arts Council of Quebec. Like we've managed to have the Arts Council funding increase significantly in 2025, but now we're seeking for the consolidation of that amount, and also introduce the automatic cost of living indexation for the regular program, so we don't have to go back on the street and manifest again to have the increase of the funding. And the last one is around a very important issue, which is the social safety net of the artist is prime important. It's been decades now that we talk about the poor condition, living condition and working condition of artists. Now it is time to really make something out of it. So we, the Quebec community of the arts, really tackled it since over a year now. There's four groups, working groups. I lead one of them, the one on basic income. So we are working towards modeling and documenting specific measure that will help cultural workers and artists to actually be able to increase their capacity of continuing with their artistic practice.
1: You know, what is it like to try to make a living as an arts professional in 2026?
0: Well, there's very different kind of artists. Like, there's a lot of discipline, and they all have their specific

0: cities, but for sure that what we see now is the fragmentation of the work of the artist. So they have to work in different area. So their work is kind of fragmented, so they can actually make a living out of it. And they're losing their focus and they're losing their energy also. It should be invested into what they are trained for, what they're recognized for. And we think about the newcomers, the new artists coming, try to make their way in the field, but also the well-established artists are not immune from that reality. So we need to help them to alleviate those obstacles.
1: Do we have a sense of like what the average income of someone working in the arts would be in 2026?
0: There is difference between the cultural workers and the artists per se, but the average would be around $27,000.
2: Wow.
0: And it is quite low. There's some discipline that makes more, but there's some discipline that makes less, of course. But on average, it is very low. It is actually very close to the line of poverty. And if you live in Montreal, for instance, where the rents are high, when the cost of living is high, well, the risk is high that the artists will have to move outside of the city. And that will actually shift the paradigm of the work in culture, because we worked around project. It's usually project-based team. There's not that much. There's a lot happening in some discipline. The writers, the visual arts, they're well-established outside of big centers like Montreal or Quebec City. But there's a lot of discipline that actually needs the whole community to work with them to have project working well.
1: Do you think that we underestimate, you know, just how much the arts world is an economic driver for the province?
0: Always. And that is so surprising, because we keep repeating that every dollar that is being injected in public funding actually generate way more. And so that's why we ask at this point, we kind of felt that it was the time to request that 3% of the budget is geared towards cultural sector, because we know that there's basically no risk on investing money in the culture. And the culture, yes, there's some discipline and some work that generate maybe less money, but they will be our champion outside, abroad, for instance. And there's some discipline that will generate a lot of money, but we need we need the ecosystem working all together, because that's the richness of the cultural work.
1: You know, there is a roundtable that's planned for September 9th with the different parties. What are you hoping to hear from them?
0: I'm hoping to hear from them. We don't know like who will actually represent which party. We don't know all of them, or to be well prepared, to be also intègre, like to really speak the truth, because in those kind of debates, there's some idea and some idea that being put in the public, and we will actually take for granted that this is a promise, and it could lead to a lot of deception. So we really want to hear the truth, where they stand with regards to many topics that we'll actually address at that roundtable.
1: Well, looking forward to hearing more about that, Paryse Mongrain. Thank you so much for your time.
0: Thank you so much for having me.
1: Have a great afternoon. Take care.
0: You too. Take care.
1: That's Paryse Mongrain, the executive director of the Regroupement Québécois de la Danse and member of the Front Commun pour les Arts. Back out to Lita for traffic.
3: And just looking at things getting a little bit better, including the trains. We had the Candiac 87 behind schedule. It was actually behind the Vaudreuil-Hudson trains. Had to wait for them to move along before it took off. So it was 10 minutes behind before making it home to the Candiac area. If you're picking someone up, I can help you out.

0: with your app and tell you you're going to be a little bit late, about 10 minutes late behind schedule. 138, if you're heading down towards the Mercier Bridge, removing a problem just before the bridge. That's still backing up, though, to almost Highway 20.
1: We're coming up to about 5:51, and we're headed for the pitch. The first women's pro baseball league in North America is in full swing. And over the weekend, a Quebec player made history. Picture this. It's the bottom of the seventh inning. San Francisco Firebells are trailing behind the New York Heights. Two outs, a full count, and the bases are loaded. That's when Mont-Saint-Hilaire's Adrien Leblanc goes to bat.
2: This scenario is what you dream about as a kid. Bases loaded, two outs, full count, bottom of the seventh. Gutierrez at third, Whitmore at second, Guzman at first. A tower out to center field.
1: That was her first home run of the season, and her team leaves with 11-9 walk-off win, the first in the league's history. Adrien Leblanc took a moment to catch up with CBC's reporter Sarah Kate Dallaire while heading to practice, and she first asked how she's feeling now that she made history once more.
3: Really good. Really good. We've been waiting for a while for it to happen, and it finally happened, so really glad it did.
4: So let's go back to that moment at the game. It's the bottom of the seventh inning. You were trailing off. The bases were loaded. There's two outs, full count. What's going through your mind at that moment?
3: It was kind of a rush at that, to be honest. I was hitting after they intentionally walked Kelsey, and Joely hit the first pitch, so I was kind of rushed in the box. I didn't really have time to see the situation, and when I came up, I just tried to hunt for my pitch. It was an at bat like the others, and not try to think too much about what the situation was, and it ended up paying off.
4: Paying off indeed. I mean, you who love making first, I assume this is just one additional historic moment for you. Did you get down cloud nine yet, or are you still feeling all the excitement of it all?
3: I'm not gonna lie, my phone has been on do not disturb for 2 days now. I don't really realize it still, but I think I'm just trying to keep it low key and just, yes, like taking it all in, but at the end of the day, it's just one game, and the game is now in the past, and we're looking forward for the next one.
4: Of course, and the video that was taken at that moment has now gone viral with thousands of views already. What do you think this means for the visibility of the league and the sport to have historic moments like these on different platforms being seen by many people that maybe have not seen the league or weren't aware already?
3: Of course, it's bringing like a lot of eyes on the league right now, just for that situation to have happened. I've received a ton of messages about like how amazing that is, how people are falling in love with our league just from that moment. The video has over 1.2 million views on the internet right now, and people are starting to love and embrace the league, and if it can help grow our fan base, it's awesome.
1: Professional baseball player Adrien Leblanc speaking with CBC's reporter Sarah Kate Dallaire.

0: That's Montreal alt-folk artist Claire Morrison with Falling in Burn. She is performing this evening at Le Verbouté on Montréal Avenue. And back out to Lita for one last look at traffic.
1: And it's so much better now. Whether you're taking the REM, everything's lightening up at this point, thankfully. But REM Metro, the train's back on track. And if you do need to use the Ville-Marie Vichy tunnels tonight in the eastbound direction, they are closing. So it's a lot of lanes along Laurentian at the 640, also in St. Rose, also down around the Met. They're doing a lot of repaving. It is repaving season, by the way. And, well, that was a lot of fun, yeah?
0: Yeah, thanks. I had a good time, too.
1: Yeah.

0: and lightning in the forecast for this evening. So this is a reminder, showers beginning early this evening. Risk of a thunderstorm amount 20 to 30 millimeters, low of 18 overnight. Mainly cloudy with a 30% chance of showers tomorrow and risk of a thunderstorm late in the afternoon with that humidex around 31. But don't worry, it's going to look sunny Friday, Saturday, and Sunday. That's all the time we have. Thanks so much for joining us. And Matt Damore is in the chair tomorrow.
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1: 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Your World Tonight is coming up next. Then, in half an hour, it's As It Happens.
4: Hi, I'm Chris Howden. Yesterday, Florida put its 14th prisoner this year to death. As executions continue at a record pace, a priest who counsels men on death row describes the dread he feels with each new death warrant.
5: It's getting horrible. Gas prices are going up, unfortunately. Our wages are staying the same. And, you know, less is going on the dinner table and more is going into the tank.
6: Pumping the brakes on resuming the federal gas tax. Ottawa says Canadians will get a break at the pump beyond Labor Day to help lessen the sting of rising prices. The Conservatives argue it's not enough. This is Your World Tonight. I'm Salima Shivji. Also on the program.
7: People say, who's the toughest one to deal with? Is it China, sir? Is it China? Is it Vietnam? I said, no, actually, it's Canada.
6: The U.S. president unloads on Canada yet again. Donald Trump accuses his northern neighbor of ripping off his country for decades as a growing number of Republicans openly question his trade war. The temporary gas tax holiday is going to last a little longer. It was set to expire.

0: tax will gradually be reimposed, first at half its regular rate before resuming fully on April 1st of next year. The tax adds roughly 10 cents to the price of a liter of gas and 4 cents on a liter of diesel. Federal conservatives have been pressing the government to remove even more levies on fuel, but were today claiming victory. Calgary MP Jasraj Halin is the party's national revenue critic.
1: This is the time when we need to give as much relief and put more money back into the pockets of Canadians. So we did get a big win in getting the Liberals to back down on their tax hike as they delayed it, but we're asking them to go further with it.
0: The finance minister says the government's decision was all about affordability. But while Donald Trump's war in Iran is driving up prices at the pump, the U.S. president's trade war against Canada is putting a further strain on the economies of both countries.
2: We don't need the things they have. They need what we have.
0: Trump was back at it today, repeating his now familiar list of dubious grievances and bitter threats. With Canadian counter-tariffs against the U.S. set to kick in next week, Trump may think up new ways to batter this country. Pollster David Coletto of Abacus Data says with that in mind, the federal government was right to extend its tax break on fuel, though his polling suggests Canadians are ready for a fight.
3: You know, half of our brains are telling us, please don't raise the price of things. The other half is incredibly emotional in this moment. And so the two are interacting with each other to create a space, I think, for political leaders, for the Prime Minister, to guide the country to a place where they say, I'm willing to accept some additional cost if I believe long term it's going to lead to a better place for the country overall.
0: How or if the government can do that is still unclear, with wars still raging in Ukraine and Iran, and the U.S. president still raging at his northern neighbor. Tom Perry, CBC News, Ottawa.
4: No tax at the fuel pumps is good news for drivers and for businesses, but there are other factors driving up gas prices even more than taxes, like global conflicts and unstable supply. Peter Cowan finds that for some, the tax break hasn't really changed much.
5: It's just more expensive to operate these days.
6: On his farm in Little Rapids, Newfoundland, Wayne Simmons uses a lot of fuel. During the summer, when he's growing food for animals, he spends about $8,000 a month on diesel for his tractors. That's up about 60% this year.
5: As farmers, we want to produce food for Canadians. It's hard to do it when the price of fuel is so high. So anything we can get to help with that would be great.
6: The federal gas tax holiday saves them about 4 cents a liter, about 2% of current diesel prices.
7: To be honest, no. No. Nothing changed. Nothing changed.
6: Angel Aziz hasn't seen any real benefit from the gas tax cut at her small grocery store in Vancouver. Her suppliers keep increasing prices. Another hike is coming next month. And she's hit with extra delivery fees to cover the gas prices. She's already raised prices this year.
7: I really don't know how we should just like handle it. Raising price is really tricky.
6: The war in Iran has helped drive the price of gasoline up about 50 cents a liter from the start of the year, but diesel is up a dollar.
8: Canada has set a new all-time record for diesel.
6: Patrick DeHaan tracks gas prices for Gas Buddy.
8: With Ukraine's drone attacks knocking offline many of Russia's largest refineries, it's impacting diesel supply much more than gasoline.
6: He says the gas tax cut is one of the few things the Canadian government can do to control prices that are set by global events.
8: Everyone feels the consequences of a decision that some countries are making, whether that be the U.S. and Iran or Ukraine's drone attacks on Russia.
9: I'm really actually feeling the pinch.
6: But whatever the driver of gas prices, drivers at this gas station in Toronto say the tax savings aren't enough to prevent difficult choices.
9: I cannot do all the commuting around and, you know, things I'm accustomed to. I have to limit myself, you know, in terms of traveling.
10: You know, it's getting horrible. Gas prices are going up, unfortunately. Our wages are staying the same and, you know, less is going on the dinner table and more is going into the tank.
6: And with little that governments can do to change prices, drivers will just have to hope global conflicts settle to truly get some gas price relief. Peter Cowan, CBC News, St. John's.
4: Washington is ratcheting up the rhetoric against Canada once again. Today, President Donald Trump aired a string of grievances against Canada, including Ottawa's dollar-for-dollar retaliatory tariffs. But Trump's comments come the same day his trade representative was answering questions from fellow Republicans about the tariffs the White House imposed. Katie Nicholson tells us more.
2: Canada's been ripping off the United States for many, many years, for decades, many decades.
11: U.S. President Donald Trump launched into another tirade against Canada and its leadership.
2: Trudeau and I used to have it out pretty good, and now

0: We have this new guy who's a nice guy, but, you know, he's just, and then they have the other guy, the slob.
1: A possible reference to his sometimes nemesis, the Ontario Premier. While Trump listed his many grievances with Canada in defense of his escalating trade war, in the bowels of the U.S. Capitol, dozens of more right-leaning representatives cloistered together at a Republican study committee meeting to meet with U.S. Trade Representative Jameson Greer as they face questions from voters about the impacts of what polling suggests is an increasingly unpopular trade war. Like Tennessee Representative Tim Burchett.
2: What are you hearing from people back home about the tariffs? I mean, polling is showing that they're not really popular.
3: Of course they're not popular. It's a change.
2: What do you tell people back home, though, who are concerned about this?
3: I'm concerned as well.
1: As Greer was whisked into the room by an entourage, he answered no questions. An hour later, however, some representatives did.
4: He said Canada needs to accept yes.
1: Like Ralph Norman from South Carolina.
5: Yeah, people were expressing their concerns, you know, about the tariffs, about Canada, and it was, he answered them real well.
2: How is it that you expect the U.S.-Canada trade war to impact votes in the midterms? What are you hearing when you're campaigning?
5: Well, it all goes into affordability. Whether it's this, whether it's tariffs, whether it's housing, gas, it all goes in the same thing. What I hear in South Carolina is affordability.
2: So did you hear anything in that room that could help you with that out on the campaign trail?
5: This room is they're willing to talk and take each individual state and try to address it.
1: Canada's retaliatory tariffs are set to kick in on Tuesday. After the meeting, Florida Representative Brian Mast floated a little hope it could all be averted.
6: It is a question for people what's being done between that window of time that exists right now. And obviously, as we all know, working here on the Hill, a lot of the negotiations happen in the last, couple minutes.
1: But elsewhere on the Hill, patience is running out fast.
7: I think it's very clear that tariffs have raised prices and have been bad for the economy. That's why I've opposed them.
1: California Representative Kevin Kiley is an independent, but caucuses with Republicans.
7: I wanted this whole thing to be over with. I don't think the tariffs are good for either country.
1: But with no formal talks scheduled, questions about this trade war and affordability are likely to dog Republicans all the way through the midterms. Katie Nicholson, CBC News, Washington.
8: The Bank of Canada is holding its key lending interest rate. Canada's central bank is keeping its policy rate steady at 2.25%. Bank of Canada Governor Tiff Macklem says businesses are adapting to tariffs and increased uncertainty, but those factors still pose risks to the sustainability of the rebound.
9: If tariffs remain in place, they will hit targeted sectors hard. But we don't expect them to have a large direct impact on the overall level of economic activity in Canada. Affected products represent about 5% of exports to the United States, and the federal government's support programs will likely mitigate some of the harm.
8: Macklem says increased risks to inflation and tariffs make future economic growth uncertain, and that will affect the bank's interest rate decisions. Coming right up, the slew of new lawsuits against the company behind ChatGPT on behalf of the survivors of the shooting in Tumbler Ridge, BC. Plus, more on the new oil deal between Venezuela and the United States. And later, we'll have this story.
10: Secondhand clothing is moving beyond the thrift store. Now a popular athletic wear brand is bringing its resale business to Canada.
11: With the economy the way it is, sometimes you can't spend the money on things. I usually shop the sale rack, so that would be definitely something that I would use.
10: I'm Ina Sadu in Calgary. Ahead on Your World Tonight, why major retailers want in on resale.
8: Survivors of the Tumbler Ridge tragedy have filed a new wave of lawsuits against OpenAI. They allege the company behind ChatGPT failed to report the shooter's chat history to police because it would set a precedent the company didn't want to maintain, putting profits over children's safety. 9 people died in the attack in February, including the shooter. Tanya Fletcher has the latest.
12: That's the sound of Maya Gabala learning to say mom all over again. The video posted this week to social media by her mother, who writes, Maya still lives in a hospital and she cries because she wants to go home. The 12-year-old was among those shot that fateful day in February when Tumbler Ridge Secondary School became the center of tragedy. The mass shooting left 8

0: victims dead, including six children, along with the 18-year-old shooter. Now, more than 6 months later, 30 new lawsuits describe the horror of that day. They detail how nearly 200 terrified students and teachers were trapped in classrooms and closets for hours as the massacre unfolded around them. An account from one student says he survived by playing dead among his fallen classmates as the shooter opened fire in the school library. Jay Edelson is the lawyer representing the plaintiffs.
1: There were other kids who watched their classmates get killed at point blank range. It's just tremendously horrible.
0: OpenAI previously acknowledged that it had banned the shooter's account months prior, but said the activity did not meet the higher threshold required to refer it to police at the time. The new suits claim OpenAI wanted to avoid alerting RCMP, as that would set a precedent lowering that threshold for reporting. Christopher Dietzel is an academic researcher and says there could be a few reasons why a company would hesitate to notify authorities.
2: And I think a major one is because it's with the public. And I don't mean in terms of whose safety is prioritized. I mean is that there's a lot of external actors involved. So by having so many people who are not under the corporate umbrella of OpenAI, they have a lot less control of what information is shared, how people respond, and then, of course, if information is leaked.
0: A statement from OpenAI's chief strategy officer says, in part, it's completely untrue to say the people at the center of these challenging decisions do not prioritize safety, or that there are political or public relations factors at play. Meanwhile, Edelson says their call continues for OpenAI to release the chat logs in question.
1: They've refused to do so. If in any way it helped them, they would do that. We are convinced that the chat logs are going to show that ChatGPT not only helped plan the attack, but encouraged the shooter to carry it out.
0: In April, CEO Sam Altman apologized to the community of Tumblr Ridge and said the company has since updated its protocols. The BC government is also planning legal action against OpenAI. Tanya Fletcher, CBC News, Vancouver.
3: Two more members of the BC Conservative Caucus have quit. The latest departures mean nine MLAs have now left to sit as independents. Carrie Lynn Finley was elected leader of the party in May, but her tenure has been marked by internal turmoil, including criticism over staffing appointments linked to the Alberta sovereignty movement. Finley doesn't have a seat in the BC legislature, but is running in a by-election this month. A stark warning tonight on the fight against climate change. The United Nations says the world is officially off track. In its new report, the UN says global warming will surge past the safe temperature threshold set in the 2015 Paris Agreement, and overshooting that 1.5 degree limit is now unavoidable. UN Representative Inger Andersen says there's no doubt what's causing it: lack of political will to fight climate change.
4: This is the legacy of our own inaction. Across the globe, extreme heat waves are already proving that climate impacts will strike faster, hit harder, and last longer, costing more lives and causing deeper disruptions.
3: Even in the most optimistic scenario, warming is projected to hit 1.8 degrees above pre-industrial levels, and that's only if countries pursue ambitious climate goals. The U.S. and Venezuela have signed a deal giving Washington control over a massive portion of the country's oil wealth for 100 years. The agreement includes 65 billion barrels of crude reserves. President Trump and Venezuelan interim president Delcy Rodriguez are touting the deal as a major win for both countries. But as Evan Dyer reports, not everyone agrees.
5: Everybody was so happy of getting Maduro out.
6: Rebecca Sarfati of Toronto was one of millions of Venezuelans who welcomed U.S. intervention, believing it meant the restoration of democracy.
5: And that's not happening in any way. None of the commitments that were made were fulfilled.
6: Today, Trump seemed in no hurry to allow elections in Venezuela and again praised its unelected leader.
7: I just don't think they're ready yet. You know, it's very new. We took them out of a dictatorship, and we're getting along great with the government. Delcy, as you know, is doing a very, very good job, very highly respected. And, oh, we want that, and they want that. Delcy wants it.
6: But not everyone in his party likes those answers. South Florida Congresswoman Maria Elena Salazar.
8: All I'm saying is that you cannot sign or believe that you're signing something that is going to be long-lasting and legitimate with someone like her.
5: time pass by.

0: and I will say Trump's true colors came out.
1: Sarfati said many Venezuelans feel played by the Trump administration.
0: It's frustration, disappointment, and rage.
1: The Venezuelan opposition has been asking why political prisoners continue to languish in prison with an apparent green light from the United States. Now comes this oil deal.
2: This is highly irregular.
1: Jorge Robles is one of many Venezuelans who left that country's oil industry to work in Alberta's oil patch. He says he understands that Venezuela needs foreign help to reactivate its oil industry and that help comes at a price.
2: I was prepared to have negotiations that were very uncomfortable and disadvantaged to Venezuela because Venezuela was in a very weak position to do business.
1: But Robles says the deal that's emerged puts the United States in a conflict of interest, negotiating access to Venezuela's resources with its own American oil companies.
2: No foreign government or state should be negotiating on behalf of another country.
3: Eso va a producir, como dicen en inglés, royalties, pero pagos al gobierno.
1: Marco Rubio went on a Venezuelan podcast to try to sell the deal to a skeptical public.
4: There is an old saying that watch people for what they do, for not what they say.
1: Lino Carrillo, a Venezuelan oil man who became manager of operations for Nexen Energy in Fort McMurray, is an advisor to Venezuelan opposition leader Maria Corina Machado.
4: If Maria Corina, whoever, democratically elected politician comes to the presidency, they have to review everything that has been signed. What they are doing is against the constitution of Venezuela.
1: It's not just the opposition. Today, a prominent Chavista congresswoman denounced the deal and swore to repudiate it as soon as possible. Oil companies, which need predictability to invest, are certainly listening. Evan Dyer, CBC News, Ottawa.
5: The Ebola epidemic in the Democratic Republic of the Congo is already the second largest on record and the fastest moving that we have ever seen.
6: WHO Director General Tedros Adhanom Ghebreyesus speaking today on the Ebola outbreak in the Democratic Republic of Congo. The newest data showing 3,000 confirmed deaths from just over 6,000 cases. The WHO says the outbreak will soon be the deadliest ever, and Tedros says the response needs to be built up to track and ultimately disrupt the spread.
5: The majority of deaths are still happening in communities rather than in treatment centers. And many of those who die are not being buried safely, which is fueling transmission. And many deaths are among people who are not on a list of known contacts.
6: Tedros says the epidemic will continue until all transmission chains are found and broken. 11,000 people died in an outbreak of the virus in West Africa between 2014 and 2026. It stands as the deadliest outbreak on record. The war between Iran and the U.S. is pulling in Arab neighbors again. This week has seen the biggest exchange of fire between Tehran and Washington since July. Iranian attacks have targeted U.S. allies across the Gulf, including Kuwait, Bahrain, and Jordan. That follows a series of U.S. strikes on Iran, including one that Iranian state media says hit a wedding party. And as Margaret Evans reports, Tehran is now calling it a war crime.
7: The sound of panic and fear in the night. This video taken after a U.S. strike reportedly hit near a wedding party in the southern city of Khohestak, near the Strait of Hormuz. It shows smoke coming from a building and people hauling what looked to be fire hoses towards it through rubble. Iran is calling it a war crime, launching retaliatory strikes against U.S. military bases in the region early Wednesday, according to Iranian military spokesman Ibrahim Zulfikari. The offensive operation against the Americans will continue until they regret their crimes, he said, also warning countries helping the U.S. military of dangerous consequences. The Iranian Red Crescent released daytime footage of the wedding party's aftermath, with a hole through the roof of a building and scattered shoes on the floor below. It said four people were killed by shrapnel, including a child. We were on our way to the wedding, says this injured man from a hospital bed. We heard the sound of a fighter jet. Suddenly, there was an explosion. The father of the bride said he thought

drones had hit. I don't know what to say, he said. Just thank God that the casualties weren't more. The U.S. Central Command told CBC News it's looking into the reports, noting that they were made on Iranian state media. The U.S. military never targets civilians, it said, unlike the Islamic Revolutionary Guard Corps. The alleged strike site isn't far from the city of Minab, where 156 Iranians were killed, 120 of them children, when suspected U.S. missiles struck an elementary school on the first day of the war, back on February 28th. This latest escalation began earlier in the week, both sides still seeking the upper hand in the Strait of Hormuz. But it comes after a month-long lull in the fighting, the fear now that the war is heating up again. Margaret Evans, CBC News, London.

0: Major retailers are looking for ways to get a slice of the booming secondhand clothing market. One way is by hosting the reselling action on their own websites. Lululemon has launched a program in Canada so consumers can sell to each other or buy returned clothing that has been refurbished. Business reporter Ina Sidhu takes us inside the processing hub in Calgary.
1: The Canadian consumer is very hungry for secondhand items.
2: Lululemon has launched its Like New program in Canada. Customers can sell their own used gear to others through Lululemon, and Lululemon can clean and resell some returns at a reduced price. The athletic wear giant has partnered with Tursus Solutions, which just opened a 25,000 square foot facility in Calgary. The Denver-based company uses its unique liquid CO2 technology to clean return clothing, which is then refurbished and packaged for resale.
1: Everything comes out really like new, as Lululemon calls it.
2: Tursus CEO Peter Whitcomb says more brands are realizing they can sell the same item again.
1: As much as we're sort of environmentally driven with our mission, we're also very financially driven.
2: Customers who sell on the Like New program create a listing, photograph their item, and can use a price recommended by Lululemon. They have two choices for payment: store credit of 90% of the item's sale price or 70% in cash. Sellers then get a prepaid shipping label. Lululemon says it's offering sellers a way to get more value for their products while being a trusted source for buyers.
3: The use of Facebook Marketplace in particular has just exploded, you know, for pre-owned items.
2: Retail analyst David Ian Gray says brands are looking to tap into secondhand markets where their products are already being sold.
3: They could be drawing in some new customers, and they could be bringing different price points and different quality levels.
2: Gray says this is a way for businesses to keep people in their ecosystem. Lululemon isn't alone. Other brands in Canada, including IKEA, Canada Goose, and Arc'teryx, have similar programs. Canadian clothing retailer Anion launched its resale site 5 years ago. Chief Operating Officer Jeff Papa calls it a success.
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2: The idea of saving money is enticing for consumers. Outside of Calgary, Lululemon, some say they'll shop like new.
5: I usually shop the sale rack, so that would be definitely something that I would use.
2: And shoppers may even sell some of their own clothes sitting at the back of their closets. Ina Sidhu, CBC News, Calgary.
0: And finally, it's back to school season, and students and their families are stocking up on supplies like pencils, pens, and notebooks. But anyone who has recently bought those Hilroy-branded writing pads, you know, the ones with the Canadian map on the cover, may notice something is missing if they take a closer look.
6: There's no Newfoundland. There should be a Newfoundland. It's part of Canada.
7: That's mad disrespectful. That's mad disrespectful. We should be on this because we're part of Canada.
6: There's no Newfoundland. What the hell? Why did they take it out?
8: Oh, yeah.
6: Why did they do that?
0: And it's not just Newfoundland. The island of Cape Breton in Nova Scotia is also nowhere to be found on the latest version of the cover.

0: Newfoundland teacher Victor Acoyne calls the omission an uproar.
1: We bring a lot to Canada with all our resources, and just the fact that they forgot to put us on there is unacceptable. And I know in my classroom, if some children come in, I will ask them to tell their parents to contact Hillroy and file a complaint, as I will as well.
0: American company ACCO Brands owns Hillroy, which was founded in Toronto in 1918. The company told CBC News the incomplete map is the result of a printing error. It has apologized and says it has stopped distributing the affected cover. It's also working on a fix. St. John's shopper John Goodyear says he just wants the company to make it right.
2: I mean, they got to do a recall or just make these things like one of ones, you know? I mean, Canada isn't complete when we're not all together.
0: Thanks so much for being with us. This has been Your World Tonight for Wednesday, September 2nd. I'm Salima Shivji. Good night.

0: Good evening, I'm Simon Nakhonishny with your CBC News headlines for Quebec. Well, Montreal's Blue Collars Workers Union has filed a seven-day strike notice to coincide with the UCI Road World Championships. The bike race runs for 7 days starting September 20th and will see 1,000 cyclists descend on the city. Canadian Union of Public Employees 301 says the city of Montreal is still offering salary increases below inflation. And while it's not leaving the table, it says it wants what it describes as a serious offer. And we've reached the one-week point of the provincial election campaign. Party leaders are spread out across the province. The Parti Québécois will wrap up its day in Val-d'Or. Charles Milliard of the Liberals is in Shawinigan for a rally. Conservative leader Éric Duhem will spend the evening in Bellechasse, where he is running for a seat. Rue Gazal met with regional mayors in Blainville, and Christine Fouchette ends her day in Drummondville. For more on the provincial election, head to our CBC Montreal website. Now here's your Environment Canada weather forecast. In Montreal, showers beginning early in the evening, risk of a thunderstorm as well. 18 degrees the low. Tomorrow, chance of showers, the high getting up to 26. For Quebec City, showers beginning near midnight, 10 to 20 millimeters expected, the low 14. More rain tomorrow, high 17. For Sherbrooke, showers beginning late in the evening, risk of a thunderstorm as well, the low 14. Tomorrow, more rain, the high 21. And for Gaspé tonight, a few clouds, a low 7, mix of sun and cloud tomorrow, 21 degrees the high.
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3: Hello, I'm Neil Kirksall.
4: Good evening, I'm Chris Howden. This is As It Happens.
3: With friends like these, a Canadian veteran who served alongside Americans in Afghanistan tells us the constant anti-Canada rhetoric coming from the Trump administration is disturbing.
4: No mercy. Florida is executing death row inmates at a record-breaking pace. A priest who counsels those inmates says state politicians are politicizing people's lives and deaths.
3: Shaken and stirred as investors sell off their government bonds at breakneck speed, one economist tells us the Bank of Canada is right to hold interest rates steady even as a trade war and real wars shake the foundations of the global economy.
4: Catch a lot of falling stars. Canadian scientists spent years investigating what's killing billions of sea stars in the Pacific, and now they know what's responsible. They just have to figure out how to stop it.
3: Strolling moments. For the second time now, 91-year-old Dale Graybeard Sanders has become the oldest person to complete the Appalachian Trail. He tells us even after more than 70 falls along the way, he's feeling pretty good.
4: And we'll always have parrots. The population of the comical flightless parrot known as the kakapo is bouncing back after what the New York Times refers to as a mating frenzy. As it happens, the Wednesday edition, radio that's glad they're not afraid to ruffle some feathers.

0: The members of Donald Trump's cabinet seem to be in a competition to see who can be most insulting towards Canadians in uniform. U.S. Treasury Secretary Scott Bessent has compared our Navy to a ride at the mall. Transportation Secretary Sean Duffy has denied the existence of Canada's military altogether. And then yesterday on social media, Secretary of War Pete Hegseth took aim at a teenage Canadian cadet and a cadet instructor. Éric Sauvé has heard enough. He's a former intelligence officer in the Canadian Forces who served in Bosnia, Afghanistan, and the United States. We reached him in Ottawa.
1: Éric, I wonder what you thought when you saw that post on social media from Pete Hegseth.
2: So the problem is here is we're not surprised anymore. It's always one extra thing after another. And a while ago, I wrote a post about the overturn window, which is a window of what's acceptable or not acceptable to say in politics. And every politician is trying to widen the window all the time. But with Donald Trump in the last 2 years, like, this overturn window, like, literally exploded. Like, they can say anything, and people are just, oh, this is just an extra notch from what we said the day before. And we've gotten used to it, and we should not get used to it, because this behavior is not normal at all.
1: And we're talking about, you know, for those who haven't seen it, in subsequent coverage, the faces of the people involved, the photograph that Hegseth used, have been blurred, you know, to protect their privacy. But as others have pointed out, these are young people, volunteers, cadets. What did you make of that aspect of it, that of who was being targeted?
2: I guess this is probably the most frustrating part, is that he is taking cadets, you know, young people who are taking time during the summertime to learn about leadership skills, military values, you know, cultural values. And he's pointing at them, body shaming one of the instructors. And it's those are cadets in Vernon, right? I remember very vividly when the National Guard from Texas came to Illinois in fall of 2025, and there were a lot of memes about the size of their own forces, and those are grown-up men wearing uniform and having weapons in their hands. So I'm like, you know, you should probably do an inspection of your own troops before you start criticizing our not even military, but our youth in Canada.
1: You've served alongside Americans. You served in the United States as well. How does what you're seeing now compare with the experience you had with, you know, your U.S. counterparts, U.S. soldiers?
2: I had a great experience working with the U.S. Actually, I worked with the U.S. probably the first time really very closely in Kandahar for 9 months. I was an intelligence officer working very closely with the U.S. because they have collection assets that no one else has. And they were very happy with the intelligence we were providing, mostly coming from our troops on the ground. So got this great experience, went to actually brief them in the West Coast and the East Coast, returning from deployment, about the situation in the south of Afghanistan. And then I got posted to Washington, D.C. for 3 years working with the Defense Intelligence Agency, probably one of my best postings of 22 years. So that's why it's so frustrating to see this, that the climate has changed. The commander-in-chief is saying crazy things. He's purging the higher-ups, like the generals, and the Republicans and the MAGAs are probably the ones being promoted right now. So it's a bit frightening to see this happening in such a short time frame.
1: And what is your sense of what people who are still inside the Canadian military, you know, those who you know doing that work still, how they're impacted, the kind of impact what all of those words and posts are having on people?
2: I'm not sure about people in Canada, but I've got friends who are liaison officer or integrated with American units. And the thing that I'm hearing is the climate has really changed. There's a bit of coldness sometimes, or less invitation to meeting. And, you know, it's just a feeling, right? No one is going to say anything outright because we're professional. Mm-hmm. But there's this feeling that, and it happened, I know, in 2003 when Canada decided not to go to Iraq with the U.S., mm-hmm. some doors got closed very quickly because you know, we respond to a chain of command, right? We're very close to our partners, but our own commanders are in Canada and their commanders are in the U.S. and all the way to Washington, D.C. So they have to toe the line in a sense. And the other thing is that, you know, Trump keeps talking about America first, but it is very rapidly becoming America alone. That's not a way to treat allies. Like, allies are people that you trust and respect because you have mutual interests and you bring them in the loop and you develop relationship, which is what I did. I was a liaison officer for 3 years. So invited a lot of Americans to the Canadian embassy in Washington, D.C. They invited me as well. We developed those long-term relationships because we need each other in times of difficult times. And now it feels like those doors are closing and there's a lack of respect being shown by the Secretary of Defense. So this is not good for the whole relationship between the Canadian and U.S. military.
1: And you may have seen the Prime Minister's response, Mark Carney's response, you know, saying he should stop making memes and that it's beneath, mm-hmm. you know, beneath their position. How do you feel about the response from Canada's Prime Minister?
2: So what I like from Carney at the moment and Doug Ford as well is that Carney is keeping the high ground, saying, you know, I'm not going to go that low with you and I'm not going to start trolling you and sending memes. While at the same time, we have Doug Ford, who does not hesitate to say things that we all think and we don't want to say. So it's kind of a good cop, bad cop approach that appeals to me because I remember when Michelle Obama said, when they go low, we go high. I'm not always in favor of this. Sometimes you have to fight in the trenches. You have to fight in the sewers with the enemy. And the fact that Carney doesn't do it is probably a good thing. But we need some people in Canada, some people in power that say, I'm going to respond to the level of your aggression or your of loneliness, a lowliness that you use against me. Stop with the nonsense.
1: Eric, thank you for this.
2: Thank you very much.
0: Eric Sauvé is a former intelligence officer in the Canadian Forces. We reached him in Ottawa.

0: Last night at 6:18 p.m. Eastern Time, Harold Gene Lucas was pronounced dead, the 14th inmate to be executed in the state of Florida this year. Mr. Lucas had been convicted of murdering a teenage girl 50 years ago after she rejected his advances. His execution is the latest in what has become far and away the busiest death chamber in America. Since January of last year, Florida Governor Ron DeSantis has been signing death warrants at an accelerated pace. In 2025, 19 prisoners were executed in the state, shattering the previous record of 11 set in 1936. This year, as I mentioned, 14 have died so far. And all this has made Father Dustin Fedden's job exceptionally difficult. He has spent more than a decade counseling many of Florida's death row inmates. We reached Father Dustin in Tallahassee, Florida.
1: Having done this work as long as you have, Father Dustin, I wonder how the speed of these death warrants being issued, the number of executions that have already taken place, what has that meant for your work?
2: The past year, 2 years, at least for us here in Florida, is unprecedented. I find myself anxiously awaiting news of the most recent death warrant, and especially to see if it is a man that I have come to know quite well or have, provided chaplaincy services to him over the years. It's almost like waiting to hear whether or not one of your friends or family members have received a terminal diagnosis, but much more dreadful, because in this case, it's a death warrant in which the state will execute the person that you know very well.
1: What kind of impact does that have on you?
2: I don't even think distress quite captures it, because death warrants can be issued at any time. You find yourself just, hyper vigilant about the possibility of the next execution. Mm-hmm. Oftentimes it'll come via text message while I'm eating dinner or visiting with someone, and I'll

0: glance at my phone and realize that I know quite well the next person to be executed. And so there's just heightened anxiety, and you're always kind of waiting for that dreadful news to come.
1: You've had to counsel two men who were executed on the same day. What can you possibly say in that situation?
0: I kind of consider my primary role is a reassuring presence to these men that they are loved by many people. You know, the men that I visit with oftentimes are seen by so many in our society as monsters or sociopaths, and a good number of us have come to discover something entirely different about these men, their humanity, their love, their compassion for one another. And so I kind of consider my ministry in those contexts as a ministry more of presence than giving them advice.
1: As you know, Florida's Governor Ron DeSantis, has said that death penalty appeals take, quote, way too long, unquote, and that he is determined to speed up that process. There are certainly questions about transparency in terms of who is getting that death warrant and when, the amount of time that's being allowed for appeals. Why do you think this is happening right now, the speed and the number of the executions you're seeing in your state?
0: In my opinion, what I've witnessed kind of up close and personal over the past 2 years, I ascribe political motives. We know that this does play to a certain base of people, I think, in the kind of the worst instincts of humanity. But still, it's the reality is that this governor has already once run for president, lost in the primaries, but I would imagine still retains those political ambitions. And we know that this kind of law and order kind of performance has an appeal to a political base within his party.
1: You touched on this just a moment ago, but you know there are those who won't be able to reconcile what these men have been found guilty of doing, and the kinds of relationships you're forming with them, the support you're offering them. What would you say to people who feel that way?
0: Well, first, I would say that I understand, because at one point in my life, I didn't have much sympathy for the headline stories of murderers and of people that have committed horrific crimes. But the years and years of experience, of lengthy conversations and spending time with people, I realized for me, Neil, and what I would kind of encourage so many of the listeners that may still kind of be on the fence or perhaps entirely even in support of the death penalty, is do we believe in the possibility of mercy? Many of the people that oftentimes support the death penalty are very religious people, especially in the Judeo-Christian tradition. And if we take mercy seriously and the possibility of change, that people do change. One of the gentlemen, Daryl Barwick, that I accompanied to his execution was the caretaker for a visually impaired man on death row. He had such an upstanding character that the administration, that the facility designated him as a caretaker to one of its more vulnerable individuals. If that doesn't say something, and yet the state deemed him, you know, unforgivable in this life by executing him in May of 2023.
1: There are two more executions scheduled for later this month in Florida. They are set to go ahead when we last checked. If Governor DeSantis is listening to us right now, or if you could speak to him directly, what would you say to him?
0: I would invite him to lean into his faith, into his Catholic faith. And the cornerstone of that tradition is the belief in mercy, and that the worst of sinners, St. Paul of Tarsus, for example, can be redeemed, and not only redeemed, but then go on to do incredible work in our human family and communities and society. So I would encourage Governor DeSantis to take serious his faith,

0: and the core teaching of his faith, which is mercy.
1: Father Dustin, I appreciate this. Please take care.
0: Thank you, Neil. You too.
2: Father Dustin Fedden is a priest who has counseled many of Florida's death row inmates. We reached him in Tallahassee.

0: It's a mystery researchers have been working tirelessly to crack because the health of our oceans depends on it. As you may have heard on our show last week, sea star wasting disease has killed more than 6 billion sea stars, including a species considered a keystone to their ecosystems. So figuring out the cause of the disease is crucial. And now, after years of searching, researchers say they've got the culprit, a particular bacterium. But now there's a new mystery. How do you stop it from killing sea stars? Alyssa Gaiman is a marine disease ecologist with the Hakai Institute and an adjunct professor at the University of British Columbia. She was part of the team that identified the bacterium. We reached her in Vancouver.
1: Alyssa, to spend so many years working on this, trying to understand what is killing these sea stars, that aha moment, what did that feel like?
2: It was unbelievable, honestly. We really were shocked, and kind of as a group, we were in a meeting, amazingly, when we saw the result for the first time, like our sort of inkling of what we were going to find. And all of us were like, wait, really? and it actually took several months of double-checking ourselves to really be convinced that what we found was real. It was amazing.
1: And what did you find?
2: So we found that this bacteria, Vibrio pectinocyta, is a causative agent of sea star wasting disease. So it can cause these sea stars to get lesions, their arms twist and fall off. And it led for sunflower stars to a loss of over 90% of their populations.
1: It's horrifying to hear.
2: Yeah.
1: It must be, for someone who does the kind of work you do, pretty heartbreaking to see the impact.
2: It is. It was, I mean, these are an animal that I grew up with. I can remember them from my childhood, and they're not in the places they used to be anymore. And that continues to be heartbreaking.
1: And where is this bacterium coming from?
2: Well, that's a great question. That's on the list of questions that come after we figure out what we have. We don't know yet. We know that a similar strain, so same species, similar strain, has been found in Europe in scallop larvae. So it kills scallop larvae. But we don't know that, you know, that particular strain will also infect sea stars or the other way around. That's some work that we're actually actively doing right now. Mm-hmm. And yeah, there's quite a lot left to do.
1: Yeah, and you're doing cold water experiments right now, because obviously the question many will ask is, you know, the warming ocean water, is that having an impact?
2: Mm-hmm. Yeah, that's been my question for a lot of years, and I'm super excited to say that we're running the experiment, like, as we speak. We have an experiment running looking at temperature. So we've put animals in two different temperatures, and we're looking to see how they respond to this disease. Is it different? Mm-hmm. And we have the disease itself, the bacterium, we've actually grown that in the lab. A postdoc, Paradise Blackwood, who's been growing it in the lab at different temperatures, and we do see it grows better at warmer temperatures. Mm-hmm. And you get down below 10 degrees C and it can't grow. So it really does, temperature matters, and we're getting to why.
1: And genetic resistance, you're looking at whether some sea stars can fight it off.
2: Yep, that's exactly right. So our focus this year really is on what are things that we can find out that will help us to try and recover this species. And one of the things could be that they have some level of resistance. So, you know, we had a high mortality rate, but not everyone died. And so are the ones that are still alive, are some of them resistant to this disease? And if they are, is that something we could breed for? And maybe that would help us to save this species.
1: We've been talking quite a bit about sea stars on our show, actually, in recent weeks. Just last week, someone who is doing that very thing, breeding at-risk sea stars, Julia Knopp from the University of Washington.

0: Washington was on our show. Here's a little bit of what she said.
1: Our ocean is not as healthy as it once was. So I feel like once we get an understanding of what this disease is, we'll be able to definitely, you know, release more and then hopefully bring the population back.
0: I mean, what kind of reaction are you getting to figuring out what you've been able to figure out?
2: I mean, I've had some really special moments with people in the field where, or just in the world, where they find out that I did what I did and they offer to give me a hug because they like sea stars so much.
0: Yeah, I love them.
2: Me too. We're at the stage where there is something we can start to try and do. For many years, we wanted to do work, but without knowing why they're dying, it's really hard to know what to do that's going to be the best way forward. And so that's really the exciting thing about having figured out what it is.
0: You know, hearing from Julia Knopf as well and you, there seems to be a lot of attention, both in the scientific community and then in the headlines, on sea stars right now. To what should we attribute that shift?
2: I think that people have probably always liked sea stars. I don't know that I knew how many people liked sea stars before this happened. But there's thousands of species of sea star. And actually, right now, I'm in a workshop with the Marine Star Specialist Group. We have 30 people from every continent on the world here. And we're evaluating 100 more species to see how they're doing. So we've got sort of a momentum to try and actually understand what's going on with all the sea stars.
0: Before we let you go, Alyssa, is it wrong to call them starfish?
2: It is not wrong.
0: Okay.
2: There's some, I was like, I always call them sea stars, and there's some argument that, you know, it's not a fish, but I'm happy with the term sea stars or starfish as well.
0: Okay. Good to know. And fascinating speaking with you, Alyssa. Thank you for this.
2: Yeah. Thank you so much.
3: Alyssa Gaiman is a marine disease ecologist with the Hawkeye Institute and an adjunct professor at the University of British Columbia. She's in Vancouver.

0: It is the world's heaviest parrot, a flightless, plump, greenish-yellow creature that looks like a Dr. Seuss character rejected for being too goofy. So most people think of the kakapo as kind of a clumsy cartoon muddling through the underbrush. But is the kakapo nature's silliest clown or nature's sexiest clown? Well, here's Sexhibit A, the come-hither boom of the male kakapo. Oh, yeah. A low-frequency song of seduction aimed directly at the libido of the female kakapo, which can hear that boom from hundreds of feet away. If you still need convincing that the kakapo is an ornithological Lothario, maybe this will help. A clip from the BBC series Last Chance to See, in which Stephen Fry watches zoologist Mark Carwardine's head get subjected to the amorous attentions of a kakapo named Sirocco.
1: Ow! God, he's got sharp claws.
2: Do you think it is a, he's actually attempting a sort of mating ritual? He is. Oh, lost.
1: You are sure being sharp. Well, not now. God, sharp.
2: Look, he's so happy.
3: Sorry, but one of the funniest things I've ever seen. You are being shagged by a rare parrot.
0: You see, within the kakapo burns a powerful passion, powerful enough to mess up a human neck, and powerful enough to rescue a species from the edge of oblivion. Kakapos are native to New Zealand, where they've been endangered for a long time. In the mid-90s, the entire population was down to 51. But thanks to concerted conservation efforts, their numbers have steadily increased. And yesterday, New Zealand's Department of Conservation announced that the population is now up to 325, because this year's breeding season produced 90 chicks, thanks to what the New York Times refers to as a, quote, mating frenzy, unquote. Hear that? A mating frenzy. You ever have one of those? Kakapos have. So it's time to stop saying they're not sexy, because like those sensuous birds, that's just not going to fly. Here's Weaves with Birds and Bees.

0: weaves with birds and bees.
1: We're going to take a short break now. When we return, I'll speak with the man who has reclaimed the title of the oldest person to walk the entire 3,500-kilometer Appalachian Trail at the age of 91.
0: And we'll pay tribute to the late Grammy Award-winning singer, songwriter, and producer Cassandra Wilson, who brought a beautifully distinctive voice and a distinctive sensibility to modern jazz. Stay tuned. I'm Chris Howden.
1: And I'm Neil Coxall.

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0: The news is next. Coming up in half an hour, it's Commotion.
2: One of the most enduring questions in hip-hop has been, who is responsible for the killing of Tupac Shakur? Tupac was killed in a drive-by shooting in 1996. Now, 30 years after Tupac's death, there has been a conviction. You'll hear about the resolution of one of the biggest questions in rap history.
0: This is CBC News. Good evening. It's 7 o'clock. I'm Simon Nakaneshny with your CBC News from Montreal. Ottawa has decided to extend the federal gas tax holiday, calling it part of the Carney government's efforts to make life more affordable for Canadians. Tom Perry has the details.
4: It's about making life more affordable.
5: With fuel prices still high, Finance Minister François-Philippe Champagne says now is not the time for Ottawa to bring back its excise tax on gas and diesel.
4: The temporary suspension of the federal fuel excise tax will remain in place until January 31st, 2027.
5: Champagne says the tax will gradually be reimposed, first at half its regular rate, before resuming fully on April 1st of next year. Federal conservatives have been pressing the government on this issue and are claiming victory. Calgary MP Jasraj Halan is the party's national revenue critic.
6: We did get a big win in getting the Liberals to back down on their tax hike, but we're asking them to go further with it.
5: The opposition says the government should drop other levies on fuel and cut costs for Canadians even more. Tom Perry, CBC News, Ottawa.
1: Meanwhile, as trade tensions run high, Bernard Drinville says his words about the U.S. president in a radio interview were inappropriate, but his indignation remains.
7: Dans les demandes qu'il a faites là, à la fin de la négo, il y a une vraie volonté de dire, toi le Canada, tu nous appartiens, t'es à moi. Ben, f*** you.
1: The CAQ candidate and cabinet minister not mincing.

0: in other parts of the world.
1: Right now, the young people, they are not able to do it.
2: Québec Solidaire co-spokesperson Huba Gazal stands in front of a row of houses in a suburban neighborhood in Saint-Jérôme. She says for Quebec's younger generation, owning a family home feels out of reach.
1: Break my heart, because at my time, it was something normal.
2: The party wants to purchase 2,000 homes and sell them back to families at a discounted price. QS says this project is based on a model that Bernie Sanders launched in Vermont, where the state holds on to part of the property value to keep costs down.
3: To be honest, I can't save to buy a home for now.
2: Orphée Dubé-Gervais is a Québec Solidaire candidate running in Saint-Jérôme. It's a personal issue for the 23-year-old.
3: It makes me wonder, what will I do in 5 years, 10 years?
2: Dubé-Gervais says just hearing about ways to make buying a home more realistic brings a sense of relief. Natalia Weichsel, CBC News, Saint-Jérôme, Quebec.
0: And the family of a teenager shot and killed by Longueuil police last fall wants to know the name of the officer who pulled the trigger. But the city is worried releasing the name could put the officer's life in danger. Steve Rukavina has more.
4: 15-year-old Nouran Razaei was with a group of other young people in a residential neighborhood when police responding to a 911 call arrived on the scene. Within seconds, he was shot dead by police. The province's police watchdog, the BEI, is investigating and the officer could face charges. The Razaei family has made a formal legal request asking the city of Longueuil to disclose the officer's name. The city wants the name to be protected by a publication ban. It says police in Longueuil received numerous threats on social media after the shooting, calling for the officer to be hanged and threatening to blow up police stations. On top of that, the city says a few days after the incident, a teenager posted a picture of an officer he suspected had shot Razaei on Instagram and offered a $2,000 reward for his life. That officer and his family were placed under police protection and moved to a secure location. The teenager was eventually arrested and convicted of harassment. The city says these threats shouldn't be dismissed. It says if the court decides to release the officer's name to the Razaei family, the name should still be protected by a publication ban. Two sides will present their arguments in a court hearing next month. Steve Rukavina, CBC News, Montreal.
0: And that was the CBC News. Now taking a look at the weather in Montreal. Showers beginning early in the evening. Risk of a thunderstorm, 18 degrees the low. Tomorrow, chance of showers, a high 26. In Quebec City, showers beginning near midnight. The low 14, more rain tomorrow and a high of 17. And for Sherbrooke, showers late this evening. Risk of a thunderstorm, the low 14.
5: Hello again and welcome back. I'm Neil Kirksall.
6: And I'm Chris Howden. This is As It Happens, the Wednesday edition, part two. Coming up.
5: Fire sale. Investors around the world are dumping their bonds, and the reasons and ripple effects are rattling economists. One tells us what he thinks. The Bank of Canada's latest move signals about the health of this country's economy.
6: Walking the walk again, after almost a year away from home, a 91-year-old Tennessee man reclaims the record for the oldest person to complete the Appalachian Trail. And he tells us just how much worse this time felt than the last time he finished the hike.
5: And we will hear the unmistakable voice of the late jazz legend Cassandra Wilson. Stay tuned.

0: For the seventh time in a row, the Bank of Canada held its key interest rate steady today at 2.25%. But this time is a little different from the last six times. This time, Canada is in an open trade war with the U.S., with retaliatory tariffs set to kick in next week. And energy prices are climbing because of the U.S. war with Iran, which shows no signs of ending. Meanwhile, government bonds in the U.S., the U.K., and Japan are being sold off at rates not seen in decades, with some yields at their highest since the 2000s, or in Japan's case, since the 1990s. But the Bank of Canada looked at all that and held the line. Avery Shenfeld is the chief economist at CIBC. We reached him in Toronto.
1: Avery, we certainly keep hearing about what sounds like potentially quite dire economic news, but then today we saw the Bank of Canada holding rates steady. What does that signal to you about how the bank sees the economy right now?
2: It tells you that with the fog of a trade war and the fog of a real war in Iran that's pushing up oil prices, they're really not in a position to actually see what that outlook looks like. And so

0: amidst all that uncertainty, the right decision is to make no move at all and wait and see how these things unfold.
1: You know, our listeners heard just now about how investors in the U.S., the U.K., Japan as well, are selling off government bonds at record rates. Spell out why that is such a concern at this moment in time.
0: Well, we are seeing interest rates rise around the world on things like 10-year bonds and 30-year bonds, even 5-year bonds. And that does raise borrowing costs in these other countries and has a spillover impact into Canadian longer-term interest rates as well. So for someone who has a 5-year mortgage coming up, for example, even though the Bank of Canada didn't raise interest rates, we are seeing those 5-year mortgage rates tick up a bit. And it's really a sign in part that people are worried a bit about inflation, but also just the market is having trouble digesting all the government borrowing and borrowing by big AI companies around the world. And it's requiring a higher interest rate in order to induce investors to buy all those bonds and lend all that money to both governments and the AI companies at once.
1: Did you see this coming? I mean, what do you make of all of the layers to this and the timing?
0: Well, this was a story that was almost inevitable. Economists, even going back the last couple of years, could see that U.S. budget deficits, even in good economic times, were quite large. You know, they gave themselves some very big tax breaks, but didn't cut spending to offset that. We also have high budget deficits in some European countries. And at some point, all that borrowing does push up longer-term interest rates. And you just pay more to borrow in higher volumes. And that does have a crowding out effect. It causes other people who might want to borrow for other purposes to actually have to pay a little more and perhaps, in some cases, rethink the borrowing they were planning on doing.
1: Going back to the AI of all of this, that these tech companies are borrowing so much, how does that link to the pressure on the bond markets?
0: What's really happening here is we have an unprecedented capital spending boom on data centers and power plants. And this boom is being undertaken in part by companies that are relatively new and don't have a lot of revenue right now to pay for it. So they're doing a lot of borrowing to finance that. And when you have a lot of people competing with the government to borrow money, you end up needing to offer up a somewhat higher interest rate to get all that those investment dollars attracted to these various bond issues or debt issues. And so it spills over into other borrowers. So they're really competing with governments for all that capital, all that financing, and driving up interest rates. The hope is, of course, that this will generate some great economic returns down the road. But right now, what we're seeing is a bit of pressure on borrowing costs, as well as some inflation in terms of, you know, chip prices and other components, electricity. And that also feeds into higher interest rates to some extent. People expect inflation to persist.
1: There's another term out there in the coverage that people might be seeing and hearing a bit more of. It certainly adds to that idea of dire economic issues, this idea of bond vigilantes. What are they?
0: Well, that's just the general idea that investors around the world need some assurance that they're going to be paid back and that governments aren't going to at some point basically allow inflation to run away and reduce the real value of the debt that they owe. And so bond investors are keeping a careful eye all the time on how much borrowing governments are doing. And judging how risky it is to lock away money for 10 years or 30 years at a fixed rate of interest. So bond vigilantes are really part of the defense against governments overdoing it on the borrowing side. At some point, it gets very costly to keep borrowing so much. And it is that pressure of higher interest rates that really creates the pressure on governments to start reining in those budget deficits.
1: We have to, of course, talk about the impact of the trade issues between the U.S. and Canada, whether they'll get back to the table at all. If that doesn't happen, what do you see happening?
0: I think it's perhaps a bit more worrisome than most people are letting on. We in Canada are trying to put a brave face on our ability to stand on our own 2 feet and be masters of our own destiny. And that's the right approach when you're dealing with a bit of a bully on the other side of the border. We don't want to sound too desperate. But the reality is, if we don't get back to the negotiating table, and I'm still quite hopeful we will, but if we don't, we're going to see some significant negative effects on export industries. And just the uncertainty factor here, the fact that the U.S.

0: has now put tariffs on companies that were previously protected by a trade deal that they signed with us in Trump's first term, means that other industries that still have that tariff-free access are worried about losing it. So there's a direct impact on exporting industries. There's an impact on business confidence that may slow hiring or expansion plans in Canada, which is why I'm hopeful that the Canadian side of the negotiating table is still prepared to talk again. And we are still hopeful that at some point cooler heads will prevail on the U.S. side as well, and the two sides will get together. And I think that's why the Bank of Canada doesn't sound more nervous about the economic outlook, because they're probably also hoping for some sort of resolution to the current situation.
1: Avery, thank you for this.
0: You're welcome.
2: Avery Shenfeld is the chief economist at CIBC. We reached him in Toronto.

0: In 1942, more than 22,000 Japanese Canadians were detained in internment camps across BC under the War Measures Act. At least 8,000 were forced into exhibition buildings and stables at Hastings Park. Now, a new memorial honors those who were wrongfully incarcerated there, although it's still missing a lot of names. The memorial includes about 6,000 people who were interned on the site. Some 2,000 names are missing. Daniel Takawa is the president of the Japanese Canadian Hastings Park Interpretive Center Society. Several of his relatives were detained.
1: This Pillars Memorial that we've been involved with is sort of the number one priority of the group I'm involved with. There's 15 pillars, so there's 6,000 names on there out of 8,000. So we're still trying to collect the missing 2,000. And the reason because of that is most of the first-hand documents were destroyed. So we're gathering the names through secondary sources. And we've been at this for about 15, 20 years now. So
2: still a lot of names to go.
1: It's a big deal that it's finally built. I think as we grow older, the children back then, I think we realize what they were trying to do to protect us. So it hits us hard.
2: It sure does. But looking at that monument there, and you see those names, it's a powerful testament to how you take their legacies and bring them forward so right. That more people learn, right?
1: It's acknowledgement and hopefully part of the healing towards rebuilding a new community.
0: That's Daniel Takawa, the president of the Japanese Canadian Hastings Park Interpretive Center Society, speaking with the CBC's Dan Burritt. He was joined by Suzanne Tabata, the CEO of the Japanese Canadian Legacies Society.
3: Culturally, there was a lot of silence within the Japanese Canadian community writ large, so that the truth of what happened to folks never did come out. And now we've got new generations of people. In Dan's case, he is a bit of a, I would say he's a bit of a maverick, you know, within his age group to be so forward with this. But I think there's a real intergenerational thirst to put the truth out there. For me, as somebody that's worked in the education field, it's always alarming that this story is not known universally within the Canadian school population. And now that's changing. So I think they'd be proud.
0: That's Suzanne Tabata, the CEO of the Japanese Canadian Legacies Society, talking to the CBC's Dan Burritt.

0: And now, after about a year on the road, the Tennessee man has just completed the Appalachian Trail, or Appalachian Trail if you prefer, at the age of 91. That makes him the oldest person on record to finish that 3,524-kilometer, or 2,190-mile, trek. It's an amazing feat to have accomplished once, but he has done it twice. In 2017, when he was a mere 82 years old, he became the oldest person to complete the Appalachian Trail for the first time, only to have an 83-year-old snatch the record away from him, a record he has now politely snatched back. We've reached Dale Sanders at home in Bartlett, Tennessee.
1: Dale, how are you feeling physically as we speak?
2: Tired. But who wouldn't be tired? And I traveled all day yesterday and climbed all day Monday, so that's the reason.
1: And how do you take care of yourself after accomplishing what you've accomplished?
2: Eat and sleep.
1: So the basics, simple. You make it seem much, much easier than I think it really is. How does this feel the second time around for you?
2: It's certainly different. I did not realize that the body deteriorates that as much as it did in those 9 years. But I've been active, doing lots of outdoor activities, and it was so much harder this time, like double or triple the difficulty. But I was persistent, and I stayed in there, and I didn't quit. I fell 71 times, but none of those took me off the trail.
1: We talk about, you know, when you fall, dust yourself off, get up, try again. 71 times. That is incredible. What kept you going?
2: God, I guess, because there's no other thing I can think of.
1: What kind of support did you have along the way?
2: I had wonderful support teams. I had one whole team stayed with me all the time, one on the ground and people with me at the trailheads when I arrived. And my last support team just went totally overboard. When I had to come home because of sickness and a death in the family, I thought it would be absolutely impossible for me to get the Asia thru-hike record, but I did it.
1: Did they, at any point, though, you know, after those 71 falls, or just at any point in this journey, did anyone say to you, you know, anyone on your team, listen, Dale, like, if you need to step away, step away. You don't have to do this?
2: You know, honestly, they said like the opposite. You can do it. You got this, and things like that. Yeah. Even my wife.
1: What? That shouldn't be a surprise. She knows you.
2: I think so.
1: I should hope so after all this time. What made you want to do it for a second time?
2: The easy answer is I want to get my record back. But it was a deep down in the heart, sincere reason why I went back. I have done several age record hikes and boating trips. And in each and every one of them, I have gotten so many comments and from people that say that I gave them hope. It gave them a desire to do something in their life. And many of them, like paralyzed and couldn't walk, that tell me now, I walked into the campground here with you tonight because of you, because I was paralyzed and told I'd never walk again. Those things.
1: And you're talking about this time, the second time.
2: Yeah, this is all happening this time, 16 days before broke the record, all that has happened. We did it. We pulled it off. I think it was like 11:44.
1: And when you did that, when you arrived there, do you remember what you were thinking?
2: I just put my hand on the sign and prayed. Mm-hmm. Thank you, Lord. Thank you, Lord.
1: How much were you walking every day?
2: I just figured it up last night. I averaged just a fraction short of 11 miles per day. I was so blessed to have many things happen that pulled me through this whole year on the trail.
1: If someone else breaks your record in the near future, are you going to do this again or are you going to let it be?
2: No, I'm not going to do the Appalachian Trail. People don't realize how hard the AT is. I've heard many times people that hike the three big trails in the U.S. That's the hardest one by far.
1: Is it official now? What more?

0: more has to be done for this to be certified, or do you have
1: it's
0: it
1: already certified?
0: All certified, okay.
1: Not with Guinness World Records. I still have to submit that evidence, and that's going to take a while. Sonny, the guy, the person whose record I broke, he's already written and conceded and given and passed the record to me. He helped me the first 800 miles ground support for me. We're really close friends.
0: That's wonderful to hear. You know, I've been seeing in the headlines, on the trail you're known as Graybeard. How do you feel about that title?
1: Well, I've had the title for about 14 years now, so I feel good about it.
0: Okay, good. Good. Not everyone at any age is going to do what you've done twice now, but what advice, you know, would you give to people? You know, you're retired. You retired more than two decades ago. What would you say to people who want to stay active?
1: I would tell them, number one, is you better find the formula and live a happy life. And there's nobody that can tell you how to do that. And the next thing is you have to have a good quality spiritual life. And I'm not talking about extremes on any end, but just a good quality spiritual life will give you that in itself, the opportunity to pray, which will give you complete control of your life, except for one more thing. Well, two more. Yeah, I call it 3+1. Third one is live a active life. And I'm not knocking the gym, but get outside in nature. And the fourth thing, the plus one, is probably the most important. This one, you need help with what you put in your body. And don't put anything in your body that would have a negative impact on your physical or mental health. And that's what I would say to people.
0: Well, Dale, you have it figured out. Thank you for this. I'm glad we could speak, and congratulations.
1: Thank you.
2: Dale Sanders hiked the Appalachian Trail at 91 years old. He's in Bartlett, Tennessee.

0: of chocolate.
1: The unmistakable smoky voice of American jazz legend Cassandra Wilson with Wouldn't It Be Loverly. The Grammy-winning artist died this morning. She was 70 years old. She started playing piano at the age of 6 while growing up in Jackson, Mississippi. But it wasn't until the 80s, when she moved to New York, that her unique sound began to take form. She became a founding vocalist in the M-Bass Collective, a Brooklyn-based movement that reimagined funk and soul through a jazz lens. She began to work on original music and went on to win 2 Grammys. In 2001, she was named America's Best Singer by Time Magazine. Then, in 2008, she returned to performing jazz standards. At the time, she told the CBC how that felt.
2: Going back to standards after 20 years, a 20-year hiatus.
3: Since Blue Skies?
2: Right.
3: Right.
2: You know, an entire album of standards as a leader. I was looking forward to the challenge. You know, I wanted to see, okay, what can you do now? What can you do now with the Great American Songbook? What's going to be your take on it? Also, with the help of Lekan Babalola, who is a percussionist.
3: From Nigeria?
2: From Nigeria. We were able to really experiment with the roots of the music. Because when jazz first began, it was, you know, a gumbo. You know, you had a very powerful African influence, the blues, of course. And, you know, the notion of taking the drums and using them as the bed, you know, for the Great American Songbook, to me, just made some sort of strange, wicked sense.
3: So was he opening doors for you? Because you've heard these songs thousands of times. Was he able to kind of show you another way of imagining these songs?
2: Absolutely. He, particularly with the blues, you know, we have a history in Mississippi of rural blues, which is, you know, the first blues, the Delta blues. And this blues was played without drums, because when these musicians started playing, they didn't have drummers. Drums were taken away from us. Eventually, drums were added in, but

0: this you know, this first early stage of the blues, no drums. So what Lacon did was to acquaint me with the drum pattern that might have been there had we had the drums.
1: Jazz legend Cassandra Wilson talking to Adrian Harewood on CBC Ottawa's All in a Day in 2008. That album showcased her ability to interpret the great American songbook, but she was also able to move seamlessly through the worlds of blues and pop and country. Her covers of songs by the likes of Bob Dylan, Sting, Cyndi Lauper, and Neil Young took on lives of their own, becoming, as one friend put it, Cassandra's music. Here's a good example of that. This is Cassandra Wilson with her stripped-down version of Harvest Moon.

0: Cassandra Wilson with Harvest Moon. The great jazz singer died today at the age of 70. And she'll take us out for As It Happens for this Wednesday, September 2nd.
1: As It Happens, we'll be back again for you tomorrow. I'm Neil Kirksall. Enjoy your evening.
0: And I'm Chris Howden. Good night.

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1: For the longest time, one of the most enduring questions in hip-hop has been, who killed Tupac Shakur? Tupac was killed in a drive-by shooting in 1996, and almost 30 years later, to the day, there's finally a conviction in his murder. I'm Elamine Abdul-Mahmoud, this is Commotion. Taryn Finley is here to talk about this. Taryn, welcome back to the show.
2: So good to be back, Elamine.
1: Of course. Let's just start by saying, can you tell us a little bit more about the person who was convicted this week? Dwayne Keith Davis. He's known as Keefe D. Who is he? What's his connection to Tupac?
2: Yeah, Keefe D and Pac were in rival gangs, essentially. So Keefe D, of course, associated with the Southside Crips, and Pac with

0: Mob Pirouz, along with Suge Knight, and their beef was really interlaced in between the beef between Suge Knight's Death Row Records and Diddy's Bad Boy Records. So that's where we kind of get the kind of East Coast, West Coast beef. Even though Keefe D obviously based in LA, there are theories that he was this West Coast gang member who was kind of doing the East Coast dirty work in that entire rap beef. Like, that's been kind of like a long-standing theory. But essentially, yeah, they were rival gang members.
1: I mentioned in the introduction there that Tupac was killed in 1996. How was Keefe D identified as Tupac's killer so long after Tupac's death?
0: I mean, he identified himself. He told on himself in so many instances, not only just recently in the memoir that he shared, but also originally in 2008, he talked to investigators, and this was an investigation about actually Notorious B.I.G.'s death, but he ended up implicating himself in Pac's murder while they were investigating Biggie's. And then again, he spoke to the Las Vegas police, in which obviously Pac's murder occurred in 2009. But what really escalated this indictment again was his memoir and a series of interviews that he did, promoting it and beforehand, essentially bragging and admitting to the crime.
1: I should say, so Pac's killed in 1996, and then what we end up with is years and years and years of a bunch of names floating around. Keefe D's name has been floating around for some time, like ever since that death actually happened. But as you mentioned, he admitted to something in his memoir. So he admits in his memoir to being the one in the car to hand over the gun, in interviews, but he pleaded not guilty in the trial. What do you make of the way that he positioned himself actively in connection to Tupac's murder?
0: Whew, I mean, it was really interesting is, again, this memoir is called Compton Street Legend. He wanted the cred and the accolades that came with being associated with the fall of this great rapper in these interviews, in the book, but he essentially changed his tune, obviously, when it was time to face the repercussions, when it was time to enter that plea deal in this specific trial. Was really funny to me. I mean, obviously, we don't know Keefe D as a rapper, but MF Doom has this song called in which the lyrics go, "Rap snitches telling all their business, sitting in the court and be their own star witness." And that's what we saw in this. We would have not had this trial, this conviction 30 years, literally almost to the date of Pac's death, had Keefe D not gone on record and implicated himself in connection to this. And what he was, what essentially the book said was kind of a quote, true story, but, him saying otherwise on the stand.
1: Yeah, there's a gap, right? There's a gap between what he said on the stand in terms of pleading not guilty to this, and also the stuff that he proudly wrote in the memoir. Because as you sort of mentioned, there's something about wanting to be associated with hip hop history and be a part of claiming the credit for Pac's death. This trial's been is not a short trial. It's been going on for weeks. We heard from 25 witnesses. In terms of like just as you were following that trial, what were some of the key points of that trial for you?
0: Oh my goodness. One of the biggest kind of turning points, I think, was that they found in a 2023 raid of Keefe D's home this scrapbook of news articles, magazine cover. Like, there was a Vibe magazine cover from that year of Pac on it, and just related clippings to his murder, as if it almost felt like I was kind of watching a movie and seeing a kind of like big enterprise killer basically like admiring their work. Not saying that that specifically is what happened, but that was what the mood felt
1: like
0: like
1: collecting a
0: when
1: scrapbook of all these
0: seeing.
1: headlines. Yeah.
0: Exactly. And like the details, essentially. So, defense didn't actually say why, like, they gave no reason why these things were in his home. But, what also was striking to that question was.

0: was the fact that Pac's family was there front and center every day. And you can only imagine how re-traumatized they were during this entire trial. And of course, the sigh of relief that they're probably feeling right now that it's over. I mean, this was something to see. It was something to follow.
1: Yeah. I mean, the idea is like waiting for 30 years for this day and then it's now finally here. I can imagine the gigantic relief. And I should say, for more on the actual trial, people should go check out CBC News. But right now, I just want to talk a little bit about the public interest that there is that's been over Tupac's murder over the years. There's been so many documentaries. There's been many miniseries. There's been a lot of music about this. I've obviously still kind of occupied a gigantic place in pop culture long after his death. Why do you think Tupac has captured this, all of this attention, do you think?
0: Man, I mean, Pac was murdered at his prime. He was 25. He had just released, you know, just earlier in that year, All Eyes on Me. And that was what a lot of folks, you know, credit as like, you know, kind of his magnum opus. That was, you know, he was at his lyrical, at his poetic peak. And, you know, he was getting into movies. We'd seen him in Juice. We'd seen him in Poetic Justice. And he had cemented himself as this cultural phenomenon that was, and his star was only rising. Mm-hmm. So we know that, like, Pac has, you cannot talk about the story of hip hop without talking to Pac, about Pac. You cannot talk about the story of Black youth in America and how they saw themselves and how they may have found like fight, revolution, et cetera, without talking about Pac's music. I mean, we have artists like Kendrick, who, you know, and so many others who cite Pac as being this giant in hip hop, in rap, in the cultural generally. And unfortunately, his death represents the fact that, you know, a lot of what he talked about in his music about America not caring about Black youth, about young Black men. And unfortunately, you know, that is why we didn't get resolution 30 years ago. And, you know, we're kind of coming around and seeing it fortunately now.
1: I think that there's a degree to me, I think, of the interest in Pac and the unfulfilled potential, right? The idea of like losing someone who was at the top of their game at 25 years old, and you just go, this person is about to change the face of this entire genre, and then you lose him right there and then. And then from there on, all of the mourning and all of the grief of that potential ends up being sort of wrapped up in this one story, right? And sort of a reflection of like, okay, we lost Pac. What does this mean? And then like over and over and over, you just see younger rappers saying, that's my North Star. That's the person I'd like to reference. And so I guess like maybe I can ask you this. We see the story, we arrive here and we arrive at this conviction, right? At no point does that mean sort of closing the story on Pac. But what do you think this conviction means for the world of hip hop more broadly? Like as we sort of understand this landing point and this solving of this mystery, what do you think that means?
0: I honestly don't know. I feel like I'm still processing that. But what I hope it brings about is, especially because, you know, unfortunately, Pac's murder, Biggie's murder, they're not anomalies. We see so many rappers taken from us so soon. And, you know, the genre is only, you know, just a little over 50 years old, but so many of the young folks that we see end up becoming victims to these crimes. I really hope that there is a culture change around the idea of snitching. I hope that there, you know, is more value placed and more justice that comes to these lives. And, you know, I know a lot of people have talked about, you know, the renewed interest in potentially, you know, solving Biggie's murder.
1: Yeah, like, Biggie was killed less than a year later after Pac.
0: Exactly, exactly. So, you know, I really hope that some of these cold cases and also just some of these ongoing, you know, occurrences are solved and that there is a huge reduction in the amount of Black life in hip hop.

0: that we see lost.
1: I'll tell you this, Darren, I'm 38 years old, so this case has been unresolved for most of my life. And it had been one of those things where, as a hip-hop fan, you just kind of come to understand and say, that's a thing that will never really be answered. And so I'm with you in terms of like this idea of still processing, still trying to figure out what this means, because it feels like a new reality we've entered, because I think in my mind, I was like, oh, that's just a thing we'll never actually get an answer to. So yep. It feels a little bit, you know, a little bit surreal, to be honest with you, to have this case kind of resolved in this manner. So thank you so much for being on the show today to reflect on this a little bit. Really appreciate your time.
0: Absolutely. Absolutely. Thank you.
1: Of course. Thank you, friend. Taryn Finley is a culture reporter. She was in Brooklyn, New York.

That is Tupac with Changes, one of the many songs released after his death. My name is El Amin Abdul Mahmoud. This is Commotion. And we are going to switch gears now and talk about another story in music.

0: What you're listening to right now is a song called Gentlewoman by English R&B singer Cleo Soul. It is the title track from her latest album. And honestly, like, I think you can hear it in the music right now. Like, can we just bring up the music for just a moment?
1: Gentlemen, I know you've been here before.
0: Like, this is music that lowers your blood pressure as you're listening to it. Jay Smooth is here to talk about one of the chillest and perhaps most underrated albums of the year. Jay, good to see you, pal. How you doing?
2: Good. Good to be here.
0: Listen, Paulo the Don recommended Gentlewoman the last time that you were here, and then you were, as that recommendation was happening, you were nodding incredibly enthusiastically. Before we get into the record, could you just give us a little bit more about who Cleo Soul is?
2: Yeah, so starting around 2019, there was this sort of mysterious British music collective named SALT, S-A-U-L-T, that started just dropping albums online with no promotion, no information about who the musicians were, but just this incredible mix of different black musical styles from soul, funk, reggae, Afrobeat, gospel, with this rich live instrumentation and lyrics that were speaking perfectly to that Black Lives Matter moment and all the other madness of the world. And eventually people figured out that this SALT collective was led by the really dope UK singer-songwriter Cleo Soul and her husband and creative partner, the producer Inflow, who also works with Adele, Michael Kiwanuka, a bunch of other great UK artists. And as SALT has kept on dropping those projects, Cleo Soul has also released a series of equally great solo albums that kind of zero in on a more intimate, personal version of what SALT has been doing, with lyrics that are sort of more personal and about family and healing. And as you can hear, it's just this really quietly nourishing music that I'm a huge fan of.
0: Oh, quietly nourishing is a beautiful way to describe it. You know what? Let's do another track off Gentlewoman. This song's called Their Smiles Are Not the Same.

0: Jay, I gotta say, like as we talk about with Sade, as we talk about with Jill Scott, as we talk about with a lot of other artists, like there's music that maybe your body feels before your brain registers. How are you feeling about this new Gentlewoman album?
1: I love it. Yeah, I think it's, you mentioned Jill Scott, and I think when we discussed her latest album on here, I said the record really feels like a home cooked meal. Yeah. And I think that's what every Cleo Soul project feels like, that. And this one, just as much as the others, it just feels like she's coming over to my house. Like, listen, I know things are crazy out there, but I'm here. Things are going to be all right. You know, we can ride this out. I feel you. I get it. And, you know, the lyrics still very personal, introspective, and the vibes are just so mellow, and just, it's hard to talk about Cleo Soul without lapsing into cliche that sounds kind of overly earnest, but it just feels like such, it's just like she radiates this healing energy as soon as you put the music on.
0: I actually do think that there's something useful and powerful about artists that actually there's no other way to describe them but cliche, because you're like, no, they actually do that thing, the thing that you're sometimes hoping to grasp at, you know? This is Cleo Soul's fifth solo album to date. Is she doing something new here, or is she kind of honing on something that has already been kind of a part of the water and just getting a little bit, you know, closer to it?
1: I think lyrically it does somewhat reflect some new chapters of her life. She's a little further along in her journey of motherhood. And I think Cleo and Inflow's religious faith has been coming more to the fore lyrically. But overall, I do think it lands as in a similar pocket as previous ones. And I've seen some fans kind of lovingly suggest it's a little samey-samey, and they'd like to hear her branch out a little more. But I don't feel that way at all. I mean, I think... she puts out records that, as opposed to a lot of other albums that just sound like a collection of hit singles, like I feel like she puts out albums that I want to just put on from front to back and vibe to and live with. So the songs being in a somewhat similar pocket doesn't really bother me. I feel like it's a great pocket that I'm happy to hear her in.
0: I was going to say, like, there are artists that actually specifically go to because they exist in that pocket. And, you know, we talked about Erykah Badu earlier this week on the show. Sade sort of does the same thing. And I think, like, you hear the influences from folks like

0: Erykah Badu or Stevie Wonder or Sade, like, on this record. But, like, the greats aside, like, how do you define Cleo Soul's music? How do you describe it to other people?
1: Yeah, it's, I think it's hard to define because it has that sort of 70s R&B soul instrumentation and production, kind of like Stevie or Roberta Flack, you know.
0: Yeah.
1: The mellow, serene vibes definitely evoke Sade for sure, but it doesn't sound like a straight up throwback. It's not like a Bruno Mars situation where it almost just sounds like a cover band replicating those old sounds. Like she and Inflo are doing something that is its own thing. And I think it's really just defined by that sort of tender, healing energy. Like she's like the soul music version of that one friend that always makes you feel calm. And it's like, she's sitting next to you, helping you breathe. I don't know what the genre name would be for that, but I feel like that's what she does for us.
0: Maybe that's beyond genre. Maybe it's just like, hey, here's music that you listen to if you just kind of like need to heal for a bit. I will say, like, in preparation for this conversation, you know, kind of like look around and try to see some interviews with Cleo Soul. Not a lot, you know. Cleo Soul is a bit of an elusive and enigmatic figure. Does not a lot of do interviews and not do a lot of even live performances. Does that affect how you enjoy this music? You're like, oh, I want to know more about this person. You kind of go like, no, I'm fine. Just give me the music. I don't need to know anything else about the artist.
1: Yeah, I appreciate when the status quo nowadays is to know so much about most artists' personal lives and their opinion on every little thing in the world. You know, I appreciate both Cleo and Inflo being pretty reclusive and just coming back around when they have some music and letting the music speak. You know, I think, especially for Cleo, I think that makes the music feel that much more precious and intimate. Like she's coming back around to make this personal connection with us once again. And I think compared to a lot of artists where I can go online and trace exactly how each lyric tracks with Gracie Abrams is dating my ex. And these lines are specifically about that.
0: Yeah.
1: What, not knocking the Phoebe Bridgers album. That's a really good album too. But
0: but you know, the stories behind them. Yeah.
1: Right. With Cleo Soul, I feel like her being more private and connecting to us through the music, it lets me take her lyrics and adapt it to whatever is going on in my life. And I feel like, well, I don't know exactly what she's going through, but I feel like she gets it. And I think having music that leaves it open to make that kind of connection, I think, has a certain type of value.
0: I will say, to that end, though, it does end up affecting the level of attention that an album gets, right? Like you know, you've seen Cleo Soul pop up on places like Pitchfork and other places before, but not a lot of press that follows, you know, a release of an album like this. Why do you think she's not getting the same attention right now? Like, is there something about Cleo Soul that actually, like, makes you go, actually, it doesn't lend itself to doing a press run, at a traditional kind of album press run?
1: Yeah, it's interesting. I mean, I'm still hoping that more coverage will come around for the record. But I don't think Cleo Soul needs that as much as another artist might. You know, they made their name in large part by these sort of mysterious out of nowhere salt releases that spread by word of mouth. And for a long time, I kind of felt like my friends and I, you know, my music nerd community online were among the select few that knew about Cleo Soul, at least here in the States.
0: Yeah.
1: And then she came to New York and sold out Radio City Music Hall. And I said, oh, okay, I guess a lot of people are up on Cleo Soul. So I think she's one of those artists that when she comes around with more music, even if it doesn't get as much traditional press, I think the music is going to find its way to her people. So I'm pretty confident that that connection will stay strong.
0: I'll tell you, the delight to me is that if the music feels like a home-cooked meal, so does your evaluation of this album. So I really appreciate your time. Jay Smooth, has been so nice to have you on the show, man. Thank you so much for being here.
1: My pleasure.
0: Of course. Jay Smooth is a veteran hip-hop broadcaster and culture critic based in New York. Cleo Soul's album, Gentle Woman, is out now.

That is a bit of Let Me Cry by Clear Soul. Clear Soul's new album, Gentle Woman, is out now. That is it for the show today, but we will be back tomorrow. And tomorrow, I'm really excited about tomorrow's show, because we're going to have Donovan Woods on. We're going to have culture writer Elizabeth Ronzetti on. And we are going to be talking about how ever since U.S. President Donald Trump signed that executive order to rename Lake Ontario, you've seen Canadians rally around Lake Ontario. I mean, I was at the Blue Rodeo show, and they closed it out with Hasn't Hit Me Yet. And they've got that line where they yell down in the middle of Lake Ontario. And the whole place went wild. I think there's an interesting conversation to be had about that. That is going to be on tomorrow's show. In the meantime, my name is Elamine Abdul Mahmoud. This show is called Commotion. If you're not doing anything tomorrow, would you please come hang with us? Have a great day. Talk to you then.

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5: They were known as school cars, school trains that brought the classroom to children in the most isolated communities of Northern Ontario. An early experiment in remote education, homeschooling, and nation building coming up on Ideas.
6: From CBC News, the world this hour, I'm Nuruddin Khorane. Victims and survivors of the Tumbler Ridge school shooting are filing a new wave of lawsuits against OpenAI. They accuse the ChatGPT creator of putting profit before children's lives. The shooter killed eight people before taking their own life. Tanya Fletcher reports.
7: The 30 lawsuits filed in California describe the horror experienced that day, including an account from one student who says he survived by playing dead among his fallen classmates as the shooter opened fire in the school library. The lawsuits also include new details of OpenAI's alleged negligence in preventing the shooting.
8: Their safety team said something horrible was going to happen, and of course was right.
7: Jay Edelson is the lawyer representing the plaintiffs. He says OpenAI's safety team repeatedly asked to notify authorities about the shooter's ChatGPT activity 8 months before the tragedy, but that those alerts were ultimately overruled by company leadership, alleged the lawsuits. Meanwhile, a statement from OpenAI's chief strategy officer says, in part, it's completely untrue to say that the people at the center of these challenging decisions do not prioritize safety or that there are, quote, political or public relations factors at play. Tanya Fletcher, CBC News, Vancouver.
6: Ottawa has decided to extend the federal gas tax holiday. The Carney government says it's part of efforts to make life more affordable for Canadians. Tom Perry has the details.
9: The cost of living affordability is top of mind to all Canadians.
10: With gas prices still soaring as a result of Russia's invasion of Ukraine and America's war on Iran, Finance Minister François-Philippe Champagne says now is not the time for the federal government to bring back its excise tax on gas and diesel.
9: The temporary suspension of the federal fuel excise will remain in place until January 31st, 2027.
10: Champagne says after that, the tax will gradually be reimposed, first at half its regular rate, before resuming fully on April 1st of next year. Federal conservatives have been pressing the Liberals to hold off on bringing the tax